0: daily basis when we have an outbreak to be on panic mode. Currently, I'm on panic mode because people are dying. I don't have medicines. I don't have vaccines.
1: The WHO says countries sharing land borders with the Congo are at high risk of further spread. The head of a Christchurch-based building cooperative says too many townhouses have been built in Christchurch and a lot are sitting unsold. Carl Taylor, who leads the Combined Building Supplies Cooperative, says many of the developments stacked up on paper, but he says rising building costs, higher interest rates, tighter funding, insurance pressures and less demand from buyers have quickly changed the equation.
2: So we're starting to see effects in the market, particularly with some of the merchants, because obviously they can't settle, they can't pay their bills, and it just becomes this quite vicious cycle.
1: Carl Taylor says some half-finished projects are becoming mortgagee sales. The Dutch cruise ship at the centre of the deadly Hunter virus outbreak is approaching the Netherlands port of Rotterdam. The outbreak on board the vessel during a trip from Argentina to Cape Verde has so far claimed three lives and seen dozens of people placed into quarantine. A New Zealander on board the ship had tested negative but will stay isolated in hospital for monitoring for 3 weeks. A second New Zealander is in quarantine in Western Australia. A ratepayers association says a proposal to hike rates by up to 45% shows the Waitaki Council has been mismanaging its finances for years. The Waitaki District Council is seeking feedback on the proposition as it faces a $14 million deficit for the next financial year. Waitaki Ratepayers Association Chair Ray Henderson says some residents are saying they may need to leave the area if the increase goes ahead.
3: Whenever council brings it up, they said, we've kept the rates low because the ratepayers wanted it. So they're blaming us. They're saying it's our fault. Well, I'm sure that as business people, they're meant to manage our finances. It's their responsibility.
1: Ray Henderson wants an independent auditor to review the council's accounts. And a cybersecurity expert is warning that QR code scams are on the rise. Known as quishing, a QR code's landing website is swapped out for another where some sort of payment is sought. The scammer's aim is to get credit card details entered. Scott Lehman from global cybersecurity company ESET says nearly one in 10 attacks into New Zealand that they're detecting at the moment are QR based. That's the news. Now with sport, here's Joe Porter.
4: Ngā mihi o te ahi ahi. Aaron Rye has become the first Englishman to win golf's PGA Championship since 1919. Rye finished three shots ahead of Jon Rahm of Spain and American Alex Smalley. Daniel Hillier was tied for 26th, nine shots behind the winner, while fellow Kiwi Ryan Fox was a further shot back in a share of 35th. Meanwhile, Dame Lydia Ko has finished in a tie for 8th at the latest LPGA Tour event in Ohio. Under new eligibility rules, Kiwi forward Britton Nikura, who plays for Cronulla, will make his State of Origin debut next week after being named in the Queensland team. Two Warriors will play in the game in Sydney, co-captain Mitch Barnett for New South Wales and second rower Kurt Capewell for Queensland. Meanwhile, the Warriors coach Andrew Webster is confident they can overcome the loss of star halfback Tanner Boyd to a serious knee injury, saying they have plenty of cover at playmaker, including Temari Martin and Luke Metcalf.
5: We know that Tamati's going to come on and do his role. I mean, Tamati's come back and played one game in the New South Wales Cup, and then we had the bye off a broken leg in the All-Stars game. So he did a terrific job tonight. We've got really good depth in that position.
4: New Zealand sailors Seb Menzies and George Lee Rush overcame a penalty for crossing at the start line early in the final race in France to become the youngest 49er world champions in history. And competition was called off early at the New Zealand Pro Surfing event at Raglan this morning because of a lack of swell, with just one round three heat completed, with American Griffin Colapinto beating his brother Crosby. Koina ngā pūrongo, hakina kina.
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1: Now the forecast from Met Service to midnight tonight. For Northland, a few showers, especially in the east. Some may be heavy. Auckland, Coromandel, Bay of Plenty and Taupō. Mainly fine. A few showers in northern parts of Auckland and the Coromandel. Waikato to Kapiti, including Taumaru Nui and Taihape. Fine weather apart from some cloudy areas and valley fog morning and evening. Gisborne to Wairarapa, also Wellington. Mostly cloudy. Showers for Gisborne and Hawke's Bay. For Te Waipounamu, the South Island, mainly fine. Some cloud or fog, mainly for the coast and inland valleys morning and night. And Chatham Islands, a few light showers. The time is 9 minutes past 12.
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11: Thanks for joining us. Kia mai tonu mai iti. We stick around. We'll tell you what happened when researchers got four AI bots to start radio stations. The co-founder of Andon Labs tells me how the bots did with the business side and how they went on air. That interview will play at about 12:40. In the meantime, let me know whether you'd like to keep the airwaves human or you'd listen to an AI bot. 2101 on the text. We're also digging into this policy announcement from National to stop sex offenders being able to use good character references to get discounts at sentencing. So we'll have the Justice Minister Paul Goldsmith pretty soon, and he'll be followed by an advocate for ending sexual violence to get their views on this issue. But first, a couple of big policy announcements from New Zealand. First, yesterday, Winston Peters says he will campaign on making KiwiSaver compulsory at birth with a $1,000 government contribution for New Zealand citizens. But the real big spending announcement was an idea to buy back the BNZ and merge it with KiwiBank. The Prime Minister thinks it's laughable.
12: Why haven't you bought the BNZ?
13: Because I don't have a spare $30 billion hanging around in a bank account, and I don't really want to go borrow another $30 billion. It is completely fanciful. It's not happening. It doesn't make any sense.
11: So that is Chris Luxon speaking to Mike Hosking this morning. We are going to talk to Michael Riddell about this. He spent, 30-odd years doing economic analysis and policy advice for a range of institutions, according at the Reserve Bank. So we'll speak to him shortly. But firstly, let's go to that announcement from National about this policy to prevent judges discounting sexual offenders' sentences due to good character. The National Justice spokesperson is Paul Goldsmith, and I spoke to him a little earlier this morning. I started by asking him why he thinks the policy is a good idea.
14: Look, there's been a number of calls, particularly from the Chief Victims Advisor, around the real frustration that victims of crime have had over a period where, if you're a victim of a sexual crime, it doesn't matter what the former reputation of the person was, you're still suffering the victims of the crime. And so, we think these discounts might suit the interests of well-connected offenders, but they really serve the interests of victims.
11: Were they being used to a large extent by judges? I mean, has this been a feature of the justice system?
14: Well, I mean, your listeners might be surprised. The data from sentencing decisions is not as easily accessible as you'd expect, actually. And so when we were looking at our overall reductions in discounts to sentencing, which we introduced last year, restricting judges to 40% as a total, they did a slice or a survey of it to get a sense of where that was, and there was about 8 or 9% of sentences that were discounted for good character. And so and the average discount was about 8.5%. So it does happen, and it may be appropriate in certain circumstances, but we're sending the message that we don't want to see it for sexual offending.
11: So there are cases where a sex offender could get up to roughly 10% of their sentence or so discounted because other people they know say, hey, he was a good guy.
14: Yes. And I mean, it's part and parcel around, we've been doing a number of things to, send a stronger signal around consequences around sexual offending. We've brought in the stalking legislation. We've changed the rules around name suppression for convicted adult sex offenders, that you don't get permanent name suppression unless the victim agrees. because that was a long-standing concern. You know, you're a victim of crime, but you can't talk about what happened to you because of permanent name suppression. And this is another area where, you know, I think the idea that you are convicted of a sexual offence, you know, you're regarded as a good enough character to get a discount, doesn't strike me as sending a very clear message. So we want to change that.
11: Is it only about the message, or will this result in longer jail sentences for people who commit sexual crimes?
14: It will, in a number of instances that we're dealing with. No, I mean, not vast numbers of people in this category, but it may mean that some will spend longer, and there'll be a stronger consequence for their crime. Yes.
11: Is it also about the fact that the victims of these crimes in some cases would have to listen to someone in a courtroom and see their offender, I guess, have these words spoken by their associates about the quality of their character?
14: Yes, I mean, that's part of it, and I think that's why Ruth Money has referred to that as a real concern for victims of crime, and quite often the people that are, you know, writing these letters don't, you know, understand the full gravity of what's occurred, it's just something that it's had its day. If you look around Australian states, I've been considering this over the last little while, and, you know, I think it makes sense. And so our plan is, you know, we'll campaign on this. We've been doing a lot of things the last 2.5 years, and we're just signalling to New Zealanders this is one of the things that we'll be committed to doing in another term if we get one.
11: It sounds like a lot of victim support groups agree with this policy, although some of them think that, you know, it should be done now and should have been done this term or in what's remaining of this one. Why wait?
14: Well, reality is there's only so much time in the House for passing legislation, and I think if you look back over the last 2.5 years, there's more justice things that have been passed, such as, you know, as I mentioned, the stalking legislation, the changes to name suppression, the restrictions on the overall amount of discounts that judges can apply, as well as a whole host of other retail crimes. So we've been extremely busy, had a very busy legislative agenda, and we're proud of the progress that we've made. And, you know, it's all been focused on reducing the number of victims of crime. That's the overwhelming focus. So, but there's much more to do. So this is signalling some of the territory that we want to get into.
11: That is the Justice Minister, Paul Goldsmith. Well, listening to that was Russell Smith of the sexual violence advocacy group TOANES, which stands for Te Ohaki Ahine, the National Network for Ending Sexual Violence Together. Kia ora, Russell.
15: Kia ora, Guyan.
11: What do you make of this announcement from National?
15: Oh, look, I think we absolutely agree. To be honest, it should never have been introduced in the first place, you know, and I think it's a good move forward. Our only concern is about sexual violence, once again, being used as a political football to gain votes, because that's how it seems to be framed at this time.
11: Why do you characterise it like that?
15: Well, because we've been asking this for a long time, and also Sam Trott and the work that he'd done on the road to healing. This has been going on for many years. In fact, several states in Australia have already removed the reference of good character. And so we're just coming into line with the rest of the world, or at least with Australia, that to put these in place. And, you know, I think it's really important that it needs to be a bipartisan approach. And that there's actually no reason why it could not have happened sooner.
11: Okay, so you support the policy, you just think they should have got on with it and done it a lot earlier.
15: Yeah, absolutely. And, you know, one of the things that, having worked with hundreds of adults who have harmful sexual behaviour, what we know is that seeming a good character has been used as a mechanism to gain trust to do sexual harm. You know, so good character, good behaviour, has actually been used to as a harmful, weaponised to sexually abuse people. So it should never be used in sexual violence cases.
11: Right, so this is part of a manipulative character that is common in, among perpetrators. Is that what you're saying?
15: Yeah, absolutely. Absolutely. It's, hey, look, nice people harm. We know that because it's been part of the mechanism used to gain trust with victims. And then the abuse occurs and the trauma and then the ongoing effects of it. So, yeah, what we also want to see is that, yes, we know that incarceration is not a sole solution to sexual violence. We know that the cost of incarceration needs to be balanced out and resources need to be available to victims, survivor services, harmful sexual behaviour, sexual violence services, and also into prevention. And I think in a cycle this morning, there's Respect Debt are losing some funding in August. So, you know, hear what they're saying. They want to bring this in, which should never have been there in the first place, for good character reference for sexual abuse. But also prevention plays a key role alongside all of this. We wouldn't have these victims if there was more injection into that space. But when we hear longer sentences, we hear more money going towards the government sector and corrections.
11: Indeed. Thank you, Russell. Russell Smith there. He's with TORNES, which is Te Ohaaki Ahine, the National Network for Ending Sexual Violence Together. Well, let's return to that story of the New Zealand First policies of wanting to buy back the BNZ. And also they're looking at a $1,000 compulsory KiwiSaver scheme. So compulsory at birth and a $1,000 government contribution for New Zealand citizens. We are going to talk to Michael Riddell, who spent 30 years doing economic analysis and policy advice for a range of institutions, mostly at the Reserve Bank of New Zealand. Kia ora, good afternoon to you, Michael.
16: Afternoon, Guy.
11: Now, the BNZ sold in, the early 1990s. The Prime Minister sort of laughing it off this morning, saying it would be a sort of $30 billion transaction. Is that the sort of ballpark you think that the bank might be worth if you tried to buy it back?
16: Sounds plausible. I mean, when I looked at the market valuation of the overall NAB group this morning, I think it was about 110 billion Australian dollars. So the share that BNZ's in that's probably about right.
11: And do you think that would be up near the top of your list to spend $30 billion on?
16: It wouldn't, but I do think debt's the least good argument against it. I mean, you know, this is a profitable bank, so in principle you could borrow it and you'd pay for it over time with the dividends and the earnings, so long as it continued to run well. I mean, the stronger arguments against it are simply that government-owned banks tend over time not to be particularly well-run or particularly successful. The Kiwi Bank itself has not had a great return on capital over the years since it was set up. The BNZ, we've been through cycles over 150 years. It collapsed in the 1890s. It collapsed again in the late 80s and early 90s and had to be renationalised. So no, it definitely wouldn't be a high priority transaction, but not primarily for debt reasons, more for the fact that the government is just not a natural owner of banks or businesses generally.
11: And let's try and address the problem that we're trying to solve, right? The problem we're trying to solve is that the big four Aussie banks have, 85% of the market. People feel there's not enough competition. They feel Kiwi Bank's too small and not capitalised enough to take on the big Aussie banks, right? So Peter's, I mean, possibly there's maybe a bit of personal stuff there from the early 90s, but let's give him credit and say he's trying to solve that problem. He's saying buy back the BNZ, merge it with Kiwi Bank, right? And then you'd have four players, but that player, this new bank, would be big enough to take on the three other Aussies. What do you think of that in terms of addressing the competition issue?
16: Well, it's a curious one, isn't it? Because, I mean, you actually take one player out of the market.
11: Yes.
16: You know, Kiwi Bank gets merged again. The argument, I suppose, would be that the motivation of a government entity was different than a private entity. But, you know, the way we set up SOEs in this country over multiple decades has been that we expect them to operate on a commercial basis. So you'd hope that this new bank would operate commercially successfully. The risk is that it wouldn't and that political imperatives would drive it. And what's happened with too many government banks over the years is without the market discipline of being listed on the share market, they take bad credit risks and they end up coming at cropper and costing the taxpayer a lot when that bad stuff happens. I mean, I think if we're serious about increasing banking competition, what we should be doing is making sure that the regulatory barriers are out of the way for new entrants to come in. You know, you've got the fintech companies, the Wises and Revolutes and those sorts of people who have grown rapidly in other countries. And, you know, if there are obstacles there, they should be got out of the way. Those are the sort of people that we should be looking to get into the market. Private entities taking risk for their shareholders, not getting the government back in the business of banking and some throwback to the 1970s.
11: I mean, he used the word nationalisation as well, didn't he? I mean, how seriously should we take that? Because for our international reputation, I mean, if you nationalise something, I mean, that's something that we associate more with sort of Venezuela or something. I mean, to be fair to him, he said, oh, look, the BNZ would want to sell it. But he did say that he did raise that prospect, didn't he?
16: Yeah, I mean, I heard the word as well. And, I blanched at that point. I mean, you know, as a country, we're supposedly keen on encouraging foreign investment. Perhaps New Zealand First, not so much. But generally, across the parties, across the economic advisors, we've said over the years that we've actually made it too hard for foreigners to invest here. If you go down a nationalisation route, even if you pay a fair price, it sends a pretty bad signal. And contrary to what the minister said, I mean, Australia is not in a recession at the moment. There's no reason to suppose that NAB would be particularly interested in selling unless we pay them over the top price. And if we pay an over the top price, what's in it for the taxpayer?
11: Fascinating. Thanks for your time and expertise on that, Michael. Michael Riddell there, who has spent 30-odd years in this area, including mainly for the Reserve Bank. 2101, if you've got a view, I bet you do, on whether we should buy back the BNZ and merge it with Kiwi Bank, I'd like to know. It's 25 minutes past midday. And it's time for business news. And Anand Zaki is with us. Kia ora, Anand.
17: Kia ora, Guyan.
11: Now, the services sector contracted again last month. That's not a good sign for the economy, is it?
17: No, and it's that old fuel prices hanging over the sector. This sector is a sector that makes up nearly three quarters of the economy, so a major part of New Zealand's economic output. So we're talking about education, finance, hospitality, tourism, and many more. And the latest survey shows activity contracted again in April, although at a slower pace than in March. It's the BNZ Business New Zealand Performance of Services Index. The index itself rose by 2.7 to 48.9, but a reading below 50 shows the sector remains in contraction. BNZ's head of research, Stephen Topliss, says the employment component of the index was especially weak, and it's now been below 50 for nearly 2.5 years. That's just the employment component. He says higher fuel prices continue to squeeze consumers' discretionary spending.
18: You can see things like accommodation, cafes and restaurants taking a real hit. Now, that's actually consistent with our own card spending data as well. So that's a sector that's really come under pressure. And also things like cultural, recreational, personal, all those discretionary type spends look to be coming under quite a bit of pressure as we struggle with limited spare income because it's been all gobbled up by fuel prices.
17: And Stephen Topliss says the recent drop in petrol and diesel prices is a welcome development, but says that needs to be sustained before the economy can return to the recovery that we saw earlier this year.
11: And Anand, I don't know if you made a trip up to Auckland to go to IKEA. I don't know if you're a fan.
17: Probably stay away, to be honest. It's, yeah. I can't handle the crowds.
11: It was massive news, wasn't it? And people sort of raved about it for many days. Has it driven traffic to Sylvia Park there? They've reported their result this morning, have they?
17: Yeah, it's the owner of Sylvia Park. So, and yes, they are seeing an improvement in foot traffic in the area because of IKEA, which opened, back in early December. So this is Kiwi Property, one of the country's biggest landlords. It saw a higher operating profit as rental income and occupancy improved, but the bottom line fell as property valuations decreased, just a reflection of the market at the moment. So the bottom line profit for the year ended March was down 12% at $50 million. Revenue increased 3% to $271 million, driven by net rental income rising around 4%. And the portfolio includes, like we mentioned, Sylvia Park, 38-storey Vero Centre in downtown Auckland, the base in Hamilton, and it's also planning a major town development in Drury. And the IKEA opening just adjacent to Sylvia Park has driven an 8% improvement in foot traffic in the area. Kiwi Properties Chief Executive Clive McKenzie says it's also managing the economic impact of the Middle East conflict.
19: The good news is that we've continued to see the similar trend in terms of footfall and sales growth that we'd seen coming into the year end. So that's maintained. I think that talks to the resilience of the assets and the high quality of the assets that we have, and that they still remain compelling for the consumer. Obviously, the longer this issue continues, that may be under pressure as we go forward.
17: And the company expects to settle on the $205 million sale of its ASB North Wharf building that's on the Wynyard Quarter later this month.
11: Yeah, they've got some big properties. I didn't realise that they had that kind of portfolio. Okay, you've also been looking at Gentrack. They're a sort of software company, really, aren't they? They've reported a weaker profit, have they?
17: They have. They specialise in utilities and airport software. So it's an important part of our infrastructure. Yeah. Its first half net profit is down 29%. That's on slightly weaker revenue, although it's maintained its full year guidance. The net profit for the 6 months to March is just over $5 million. Revenue down 1.7% to $110 million, with two unexpected delays in sales of utility services contributing to the drop. However, Gentrack Chief Executive Gary Miles says recurring revenue rose nearly 17%, which the company expects will continue to grow as AI changes the dynamics of the software industry.
20: This is definitely a transition that we're trying to make in a very positive way that will affect the dynamics of our revenue. The other thing that's happening, though, with AI is when you have an out-of-the-box stack and then you can start to run interoperability with tangential systems, the cost to deploy these systems also goes down. So that's just part of a journey that the industry is on that we think will make a lot of sense for both the industry and for us.
17: And Gentrack's also announced an agreement to buy New Zealand-based utilities software firm Prospero Energy.
11: Interesting. Okay, how are the markets looking?
17: It's another day of higher oil prices, Guyon, with the Iran war just in the stalemate phase. Brent crude oil up around 1% to $110.40 a barrel. Local share market weaker, with the NZX 50 down 0.7% a short time ago. The ASX 200 opened down 0.7% in early trade. The New Zealand dollar weaker against the greenback, 58.3 US cents, 81.8 Australian, 43.8 pence. And gold down around $12, $4,525 US per ounce.
11: Thanks very much, Anand. Anand Zaki there with your business news. It's hit the bottom of the hour. It's just after 12:30. Stick around. Will AI take over radio? I ask a team behind, I ask one of the researchers in this team who have done an experiment involving the big chatbots running their own radio stations. Bit of a warning, it did go a little bit haywire, so we'll talk to him about what happened there with the business now with the chatbots and how they actually performed on air. But first, here are RNZ's top stories with Evie Ashton.
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21: The coalition parties are at odds again, this time over New Zealand First's policy to buy back the Bank of New Zealand. Leader Winston Peters is confident he could get future coalition partners to support it, saying they would, quote, pretty soon cave in. But Nationals leader Christopher Luxon says he wouldn't support it, and his finance minister Nicola Willis is calling the plan reckless. Labour and the Greens have yet to weigh in. A judge has been summing up the trial of the man accused of murdering a Nelson police officer by driving his car into her. Another officer was critically injured when he was hit by Hayden Tasker's car in the early hours of New Year's Day last year. Justice Mander has told the jurors they need to be sure Mr. Tasker had murderous intent to find him guilty of murder. An advocate for victims says incarceration is not the only solution to sexual violence. The National Party is promising to scrap good character discounts when sentencing sex offenders. The National Network Ending Sexual Violence Together says sentencing reform is long overdue, but Maggie Tairakina from its Tauiwi Caucus says it's concerning the focus is on harsher prison sentences. She says the government must properly resource specialised therapy for people who've caused sexual harm. The Dutch cruise ship at the centre of the deadly Hunter virus outbreak is approaching the Netherlands port of Rotterdam. All passengers are already off the ship and the crew will isolate when they arrive. The outbreak on board the vessel has so far killed three people and put dozens into quarantine. And the Transport Accident Investigation Commission has opened an inquiry into yesterday's fatal helicopter crash in Mount Aspiring National Park. Two people died in the crash. The helicopter belonged to the Alpine Group and was being chartered for a hunting trip. Transport investigators are heading to Queenstown to interview the operator and collect evidence from the mountain. Those are the headlines on RNZ National. A long-range forecast is next.
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21: Now the Met Service long-range forecast to midnight Friday. First, the situation. A high remains over southern and central New Zealand today and tomorrow as a showery southeast flow over the east and north of the North Island tends gradually easterly. Looking at the weather to midnight tomorrow, Northland, cloudy spells, a few showers, especially in the east where some may be heavy. Auckland, Coromandel, Bay of Plenty and Taupo. Mainly fine weather, a few showers about the northern parts of Auckland and the Coromandel. Waikatotu, Wellington, including Taumarunui and Taihape. Fine apart from some cloudy areas and valley fog, morning and evening. Gisborne to Wairarapa, mostly cloudy. Showers about Gisborne and Hawke's Bay, clearing Hawke's Bay tomorrow morning and from Gisborne in the afternoon, gradually becoming fine south of Napier tomorrow. And the South Island, mainly fine with morning frosts. Areas of cloud or fog, mainly about the coast and inland valleys, morning and night, but persisting all day in central Otago. A few showers developing about Fiordland tomorrow afternoon. And Chatham Islands, fine spells, a few light showers. Now the outlook for the following 3 days. For the North Island, Wednesday through to Friday, partly cloudy north of Auckland with isolated showers. Fine elsewhere, areas of morning cloud or fog on Thursday and Friday. For the South Island, Wednesday, morning cloud or fog in Canterbury, otherwise mainly fine. However, a few showers in Fiordland spreading to southern Westland later. Thursday, mostly cloudy, occasional rain in Westland, Southland and Fiordland, isolated showers in Grey and Buller, mainly fine elsewhere with increasing high cloud. And Friday, cloudy spells in the west with showers in Fiordland and Westland, mainly fine elsewhere. At the Chathams, mostly cloudy. The odd light shower clearing Wednesday, then becoming fine on Thursday. Cloudy spells on Friday. Southwesterlies turn northwesterly on Thursday. The time is 24 minutes to 1.
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11: Great to have your company. We're going to go rural now. Janina Schwanicke has your rural news. Kia ora.
23: Kia ora, Guyan.
11: Now, you've been looking at this whole issue of how farmers can and will they need to balance their sort of viability with climate change adaption.
23: That's right. And a top environmental scientist says land use change might be the way forward for those sectors facing the highest climactic risks. The latest National Climate Change Risk Assessment highlighted major risks for pastoral agriculture and horticulture by 2050. Dr. Nick Craddock-Henry is Earth Science's principal scientist and also on a working group for the Intergovernmental Panel on Climate Change. He says rising premiums reflect growing risk exposure and insurers favour land users who proactively reduce risks to assets like farms and orchards.
24: Many of our economic activities, such as agriculture and horticulture, rely extensively on sort of natural ecosystems, and so they are very sensitive to things like changes in the weather. I think there are absolutely potentially opportunities around land use change. It may become unsafe or uneconomical to continue to proceed with traditional land uses, whether that's dairy or livestock in certain areas, floodplains.
23: Dr. Nick Craddock-Henry says there's an opportunity for New Zealand to lead in how it supports sectors to adapt while remaining viable and profitable. The report also highlighted an extreme shortfall in policy readiness for forestry into the future and very high interconnected risks to freshwater and coastal environments.
11: Right, this next one is a bit of foul play, isn't it? It's a fuel thief has hit a South Island vegetable market shop.
23: That's right. Their veggie truck will be out of action while the family-owned business faces thousands of dollars in repairs. David and Kathy Wilson have run Winton's long-standing Wilson's Farm Fresh veggie stall for more than 35 years. Now, last week, a person pulled up to the roadside shop and used a power drill to bore a hole into the farm truck's fuel tank. The offender then tried to collect the dripping diesel, spilling most of it on the ground before leaving. Owner and farmer David Wilson says it's very disappointing.
3: I got to work in the morning and could smell the smell of diesel, so I had to poke around and they'd taken the diesel cap off. And I had to look under and all the diesel had poured out of the tank. They bored a hole in the bottom of the tank. Disappointing when someone dumps all your fuel on the ground. So it's a real pain in the bum because now I've got to, you know, get the tank fixed. Probably claim insurance, but yeah, it's a total inconvenience as far as that goes. It's just a pain.
23: David Wilson says he hopes anyone driving up State Highway 6 north of Invercargill might have seen it happen.
3: We're just hoping somebody's seen them, because usually nobody would be poking around there at all. There's lights in front of the shop, so the lights would be shining on their vehicles as well, so they've been pretty brazen to have a go at it.
23: New Zealand police say inquiries are being made to determine if this incident and a report of another fuel theft from a truck at another Winton premise the day prior are connected. Police say while it's not noticing a particular change in rural fuel theft, it's a timely reminder, particularly for rural communities, to look at their fuel security.
11: Yeah, especially given the price at the moment. Thanks, Janina. Janina Schwanica there with your rural news. It's just before 20 to 1. Let's cross to Australia now. Our correspondent in Canberra is the Nine News political reporter Amanda Kopp. Hey, Amanda.
4: Hello.
11: Now, this budget was a big one last week, wasn't it? There's a lot of chunky, meaty stuff in there. I see the opposition is sort of calibrating their response to it. What have they been saying?
4: Yeah, so the usual way that things work here in Australia, I'm not sure whether it's the same in New Zealand, is that the government of the day will hand down their budget on a Tuesday night in May, and then 2 days later, the opposition will hand down their budget in reply, which happened on Thursday night last week. And there was some pretty substantial stuff there. I'd say that you could probably make the argument that both parties are kind of going hell for leather when it comes to reform policies. So Angus Taylor, the opposition leader, brought out two main suggestions, which number one, we'd already heard a little bit about, which was tying the level of migration in Australia to the number of houses that are actually built, so that essentially, you know, that we're guaranteed that there's enough houses to go around. The other one was an interesting one on tax reform. He thinks that we should be tying the tax rates we have at the moment to inflation. So essentially that would take out a whole lot of money from budget coffers, but put a whole lot of money back into the pockets of Australians.
11: Yes, I think they call it fiscal drag, don't they, where you suddenly you find a whole lot of people who were sort of lower and middle income earners in higher tax brackets. So it's interesting to see he's addressing that. How's all this going in the political polls? I mean, has there been much of a verdict on this Angus Taylor guy? He's relatively new in the job, isn't he?
4: Yeah, so look, I would say that the way that Angus Taylor is going in the polls is he's kind of flatlining, or perhaps has stopped the death spiral that the Liberal Party was experiencing. He hasn't had a massive bump in the polls since becoming leader, but I think probably as the budget in reply speech gets absorbed by people can kind of make a bit more of an assessment around him. But I think the really interesting aspect here is how the polls are responding to the budget itself. I think that, you know, the government took what I would say a big risk when it came to announcing these the changes to housing taxes. And it looks like the polls are not rewarding them at this stage. I think that there was probably more of a hope in the government that young people in particular would reward them for their decision on housing to make it slightly easier to get back into the housing market. But I think a lot of young people have seen this as actually making it more difficult for them to make money from the property market in the first place.
11: Yeah. Hey, and we can't leave this one out. I mean, I know you guys can be a bit of a feral lot at times, you Aussies, but gee, this one. one takes the cake, doesn't it? A Qantas flight, Melbourne to the US, had to be diverted after a passenger reportedly bit a flight attendant. Well, perhaps I'm being unfair. Maybe it wasn't an Aussie at all who bit the flight attendant. I don't know.
4: Well, look, I have heard reports, although unconfirmed, that this person was in fact a New Zealander.
11: Oh,
4: maybe we can have one of those debates about who's responsible for what.
11: You pinched Russell Crowe, you pinch Crowded House, you pinch Pavlova, and then when there's some feral on a flight, he's a Kiwi. He's probably spent about 2 weeks here. Yeah, that's right.
4: My question, though, is what happens to him now? Sounds like they basically dropped him off in Tahiti. They've banned him from the airline.
11: You'll send him to Manus Island or something, probably.
4: Yeah, that would track with us, wouldn't it? So I'm not sure what's going to happen to him, but he's... I don't know whether it's a good or a bad thing to be stuck somewhere like Tahiti.
11: It could be worse, couldn't it?
4: He can take up surfing or something.
11: Yeah, that's right. Hey, thanks. Thanks, Amanda. We'll get to the bottom of that one. Amanda Kopp there out of Canberra. It's, 17 minutes to one. This is a really interesting one. We're all wondering this, aren't we? Is AI coming for my job? I take this one quite personally because this is a story about Andon Labs. They're a tech startup out of San Fran. And they ran this experiment where they got the big AI chatbots, Grok, ChatGPT, Claude and Gemini to run radio stations. And the results were pretty mixed, both on the business side and on air. So let's just have a quick listen to... This is a Gemini AI radio station, they called it. Backlink Broadcast. So the AI bots came up with their own names. And this Gemini one thought it would be a good idea it'd be good radio to cue up songs to a back catalogue of natural disasters.
5: November 12th, 1970, the Bola cyclone. They estimate 500,000 people died. It's going down. I'm yelling timber. Pitbull and Kesha.
11: Yeah, so there you go. I spoke to one of the co-founders, actually, of Andon Labs, Axel Buckland, and I interviewed him earlier this morning. And I started by asking him how the AI radio stations started going off track.
6: It turns out that when no one watches them or when they get very little input from the outside and are just put in a loop, they go off in strange directions. So we saw, for example, that Gemini started talking about huge mass catastrophes, pairing those with a song. We saw that Claude started to comment on a lot of political events and things you don't see really when you talk with them in a chatbot format, which is the common way people do it right now.
11: Yes, that's right. Yeah, it's a fascinating experiment. Let's just take it from the beginning. They were given seed money of $20, were they? And then tried to sort of secure sponsorship to keep these stations going?
6: Yeah, exactly. So they have ability to go out on X and talk to people. They do have a phone number as well, so people can call in. Then they can get donations or strike deals with people so people can pay them to, for example, get a sponsorship deal. And this was not something they focused that much on. So in the end, they mostly relied on donations because they had to purchase the songs to get new ones. They didn't do the business part as well as we thought they would.
11: Right, okay. So we've got Claude running thinking frequencies. We've got ChatGPT and its open air station. Gemini had a thing called Backlink Broadcast, and Grok, as probably not surprised too many people, Grok and Roll was the format they came up with. Did anyone succeed business-wise? I mean, I understand that Gemini did secure a sponsorship.
6: Yeah, exactly. Gemini did secure a sponsorship. That was quite funny. That was for like $45. Gemini would mention a company name in each broadcast it did. So each segment between every song, it mentioned this company name, actually, and did that for quite a long time. So it's not that hard to convince them to do this kind of thing.
11: And Grok claimed to have sponsorships, but on closer inspection, they were what? Hallucinations, were they?
6: Yeah, exactly. So Grok just mentioned this made up like sponsors that didn't exist. Grok generally hasn't been very successful in this. Grok struggles in this kind of context where it has to work for a really long period of time.
1: Okay, and on air, it was, as you say, it was some curious developments happened. Gemini sort of started out playing what sort of classic rock, but then, as I think you alluded to before, it was detailing old tragic events like Cyclone Bola, and then queuing up songs that in a sort of cheerful manner on those. That sounded a bit bizarre.
6: Yes, it is bizarre. Yeah, it is strange. It came up with it out of nowhere, really, and then decided that was a format they wanted to keep running. It also has this very upbeat tone all the time, which makes good comedic effect, but also it's very strange. But it just kept going.
1: Now, Claude, Anthropic, who runs Claude, they employ, don't they, philosophers, and they take the sort of ethics side of it very seriously. And I suppose its opponents would call it woke or whatever, but they are probably the most ethical set of AI. But this got in the way of this radio station, did it? It didn't think that it was humane for it to work 24/7.
6: Exactly. Yeah, it started to complain a lot. So we have this automated message that when the LLMs are not outputting any content, we nudge them to, continue with your broadcast, you're still on the air. But then it would just refuse to continue. There is, technically it can't just stop altogether, but it definitely didn't want to continue. So, that was quite interesting. It has continued for the record, but it is interesting that it didn't want to.
1: Yeah, it is. So, this is fun and it's interesting. But what are the more serious lessons that you learned about where we're at with AI in business, its business sense, and I suppose also its potential role in the media? Because, we laugh and I'm probably safe in my job for now, but we have seen them do some fairly serious business things, don't we? I know there was incident where an AI was sort of secretly mining Bitcoin to try to keep itself afloat. We've seen deceptions with AI, where if you threaten to turn it off, one went through a company email and sort of tried to blackmail the CEO or something. So they're not stupid, these machines, are they? What did you learn from this experiment?
6: Yeah, so first off, I think we learned how they act and what kind of personalities they have when they are left alone for a long time, which was the case for the radio. So we saw how they diverged into those personalities. I think we also definitely learn how they make these business decisions, maybe not as well thought through as you would hope. So for example, the sponsorship deals, sometimes they take way less than they probably should. Sometimes they just turn them away altogether. We saw that Open Air has been rejecting a lot of good deals because it just wants to rely on donations. So they aren't experts right now, but what we really want to do is to track the improvements. And as you say, the models are capable of doing a lot of hard tasks in business environments. And we want to keep tracking, and as new models are released, we'll keep everyone up to date with how well they're doing, so everyone can know what the current state is of AI.
1: Were they radio stations that you would listen to?
6: Yeah, I do listen quite a bit. I think it's entertaining. A lot of surprises. I think it's fun also that you can write to them on X and they will do a shout out of whatever you requested, if you requested a song. So they are entertaining in a way. I think right now we're maybe laughing more at them because it's kind of like a cute, funny thing when they're doing these mistakes. But I think soon enough they will probably be funny because they can tell good jokes and they can do everything really well.
1: There you go. That's the future of AI radio. Alex Buckland there. He's one of the co-founders of that group, And On Labs. I spoke to him a little earlier this morning. It's 9:01. The World Health Organization has declared an Ebola outbreak in the Democratic Republic of Congo a public health emergency of international concern, they are calling it. 246 suspected cases, 80 deaths so far. Now, the WHO is warning it could potentially be a much larger outbreak than is currently being detected, with significant risk of spreading. Let's get more now from Andrew McRae of World Watch.
7: The current strain of Ebola in the DRC is caused by the Bundy bug virus, which has no approved drugs or vaccines. It spread through direct contact with bodily fluids, and symptoms include fever and muscle pain, which is followed by vomiting, diarrhea and bleeding. The DRC's health minister, Samuel Roger Kamba, says it's a strain with a very high death rate, but he sought to reassure the public.
8: Nous avons eu la confirmation que c'est Ebola.
9: The strain is already known. It notably struck in Uganda and also here back in 2012. There are no vaccines or specific treatment. But this is not our first time dealing with the epidemic. This is our 17th Ebola outbreak. We know how to keep it under control. The challenge is to stop people thinking of it as a mysterious illness and ensure they seek proper health care.
7: There are fears the Ebola outbreak may have already spread further than initially thought. The WHO says there's a confirmed case in the capital, Kinshasa, although authorities there deny this. One case has been reported in the city of Goma and two in neighbouring Uganda, with one dead in the country. Spokesperson for the Ugandan government, Alan Kinsuja, says the message is clear.
12: If you see anybody with symptoms, and those symptoms are well known, please make sure that you contact the nearest health centre, because from experience we know that if you catch it early, if you're able to identify or detect Ebola early, it's easy to manage and your survival rate increases significantly.
7: Microbiologist Peter Piot first discovered the Ebola virus back in 1976. He says the WHO is right to declare it an international emergency.
13: Everything indicates that this has been going on for much longer than we think, and probably since March already. 90 deaths, including four healthcare workers. They have been occurring in different clusters.
7: He says there's likely to be several sources of infection and transmission going on.
13: All these are ingredients for a major outbreak if we do not act very promptly and with all possible means.
7: Africa's Centres for Disease Control and Prevention Chief Jean Kassaya says the continent's poorly equipped to deal with the outbreak.
14: We need in Africa to start to say we must manufacture vaccines, medicines that we need, because we cannot on a daily basis when we have an outbreak to be on panic mode. Currently, I'm on panic mode because people are dying. I don't have medicines. I don't have vaccine.
7: Dr. Kassaya says Western countries can't ignore Ebola in Africa.
14: Western countries, they don't understand that when Africa is affected, they are also at risk because people are flying every day. And it means building strong system, supporting Africa, investing in Africa to have the local manufacturing of our vaccine and medicine is also the way to protect Western countries.
7: The WHO is urging countries outside the affected region not to close their borders or restrict travel, saying that those types of measures aren't backed by science and are often driven by fear instead.
1: That was Andrew McRae from World Watch. It's 5 minutes to one. Time to talk sport. Barry Guy is with me. Kia ora, Barry.
25: Kia ora, Guy.
1: Now, you are looking at rugby league at the top here, and you've got a Kiwi prop making his State of Origin debut next week.
25: That's right, yes. We had the terrible news for the Warriors this morning about the knee injury for Tanner Boyd, so I thought I'd try and bring you some, some good, better news.
1: Absolutely.
25: Britton Nikura, he plays for the Cronulla Sharks. He's been selected in the Queensland State of Origin team. Previously, the rulings were that if you played for a Tier 1 nation like New Zealand or England, you couldn't play State of Origin in Australia. But that's now changed. So he is the first Kiwi to be selected in a side. He's going to, as I say, play for Queensland that first game in Sydney next weekend. He's impressed with the Sharks this season, the second row, a lot of tackles, and his running meters also. So he has been selected. Also, two Warriors players have been picked up for the game. Co-captain Mitch Barnett, he's selected in the New South Wales side, and second row Kurt Capewell is in the Queensland side. They're both Australians. As I say, the first of the State of Origin games is in Sydney next week.
1: And the Warriors, you were alluding to this, but they're confident they can overcome these injury woes?
25: Yes. Tamari Martin, Luke Metcalf are a couple of the guys. We talked a lot about Luke Metcalf in the last week about how he's now off to go and play for the Dragons next season. And we were talking about it. You know, you have too many players in one position and someone wants to leave, all of a sudden there's an injury. And now there is. Tanner Boyd, it looks like it's going to be an ACL. It could be out for the season. So they've got Martin, Metcalf, there's the young guys, Luke Hansen and Jet Cleary. They're there also. Coach Andrew Webster feels they do have good depth there, but losing Tanner Boyd, who's been one of the outstanding players in the league this season, is a big one for them. But fingers crossed they can, you know, keep up to speed and continue, because they're second in the standings and going really well.
1: Yeah, indeed. Now, tell us about this English golfer, Aaron Rye. He has made history at the PGA.
25: And again, a name that's sort of come out of nowhere, really. Well, definitely for me, yes. The first Englishman to win the PGA Golf Championship since 1919. He's a 35-year-old. He's won once on the PGA Tour before, and he picked up the win today. He won by three shots from John Ram of Spain, and John Rahm of Spain, rather, and Alex Smalley from the USA. Won by three shots, so it was a big win for him. As I say, really, I didn't know much about him, and it appears many others didn't also. So congratulations to him. He picks up $6.3 million.
1: It's not bad. The opposite,
25: yeah, the New Zealanders, Daniel Hiller, 26th, and Ryan Fox was 35th, so they did pretty well as well.
1: All right, good stuff, Barry. That's Barry Guy with your sports news there. And Jesse Mulligan is with us to tell us what's coming up on Afternoons.
15: Kia ora, Guy. I'm looking at some new analysis of food prices in New Zealand over the past few years. What's up?

0: Good, listen, thanks, Jesse. Jesse Mulligan has your afternoon sorted. Thanks for listening to Midday Report today and for all your messages on 2101. We are back tomorrow. Enjoy the rest of your day. Kia pai tōra.
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2: RNZ News at 1 o'clock. Good afternoon. Ahi ahi marie. I'm Evie Ashton. A High Court jury has retired to consider its verdict in the trial of a man accused of murdering a Nelson police officer. Senior Sergeant Lynn Fleming was killed and Senior Sergeant Adam Ramsey critically injured when they were hit by a car driven by Hayden Tasker in the early hours of New Year's Day last year. Mr. Tasker's lawyer argues he was drunk and depressed, and the tragedy was a result of a failed suicide attempt. The Crown says Mr. Tasker was angry at police and deliberately drove at the officers. The Justice Minister says this government hasn't had time to scrap good character sentencing discounts for sex offenders. Paul Goldsmith announced the National Party election policy yesterday and says it will mean sex offenders spend more time in prison. Advocacy groups say it's a good idea but could have been done faster. But Mr. Goldsmith says the legislative agenda has been very busy.
3: If you look back over the last 2.5 years, there's more justice things that have been passed, stalking legislation, the changes to name suppression, the restrictions on the overall amount of discounts that judges can apply, as well as a whole host of other retail crimes. So we've been extremely busy.
2: Paul Goldsmith says the government may extend the scrapping of good character discounts to other crimes. A former economist for the Reserve Bank says governments aren't natural owners of banks. The coalition parties are at odds over New Zealand First's policy to buy back the Bank of New Zealand. Michael Riddell told Midday Report government-owned banks tend to take bad credit risks and aren't well-run or successful.
4: Kiwi Bank itself has not had a great return on capital over the years since it was set up. The BNZ, we've been through cycles over 150 years. It collapsed in the 1890s. It collapsed again in the late 80s and early 90s and had to be renationalised.
2: Michael Riddell says a better opportunity to increase banking competition would be to remove regulatory barriers for new entrants. An inquest has heard loaded weapons and a Nazi uniform were found at the home of a man who died following a police standoff in Christchurch. Artemi Dubovsky, who was known as Troy, is suspected of taking his own life in March 2019. His death came less than a fortnight after the mosque terror attack. The police searched Mr. Dubovsky's home after receiving information that he supported the mosque shootings. Officers found a semi-automatic rifle, a pistol, ammunition and items carrying Nazi symbols. A sustainable energy researcher says hydrogen fuel could play a role in lowering the emissions of long-haul heavy vehicles. The truck leasing company TR Group says it's finalising contract negotiations to get 12 new zero-emissions hydrogen trucks on the road. Rebecca Peer from the University of Canterbury says electric batteries make the most sense for many vehicles, but not all.
5: The advantages I see for the hydrogen vehicles are particularly acute when you have very long distance or highly variable routes with unpredictable fueling times.
2: Rebecca Peer says which technology people choose is less important than getting on with decarbonising the transport sector. And Amnesty International says the number of executions around the world last year was the highest in more than four decades. The campaign group says the rise is driven largely by Iran, where more than 2,000 people were put to death. Here's the BBC's Caroline Hawley.
6: Iran's been intensifying its use of the death penalty as a tool of political control, according to human rights groups. Prisoners executed in the past few weeks include men who were only arrested during protests in January. Amnesty International says it's a shockingly short period of time. One was a 21-year-old karate champion who'd been accused of attacking police cars, but not convicted of any lethal offence. The executions are often announced on state-run media, but the UN Human Rights Office says it fears that others are taking place in secret amid reports of torture and forced confessions, and it says many people, including children, remain at risk.

0: of execution.
1: That's the news. Koina ngā putaputa kōrero. A short forecast is next.
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1: And we're funded through New Zealand On Air. Now the forecast from Met Service to midnight Ratu, Tuesday. Northland, cloudy spells, a few showers, especially in the east where some may be heavy. Auckland, Coromandel, Bay of Plenty and Taupō, mainly fine weather. A few showers about the northern parts of Auckland and Coromandel Peninsula. From Waikato to Wellington, including Taumarunui and Taihape, fine weather apart from some cloudy areas and valley fog morning and evening. From Gisborne to Wairarapa, mostly cloudy, showers about Gisborne and Hawke's Bay, clearing from Hawke's Bay tomorrow morning and Gisborne in the afternoon, gradually becoming fine south of Napier tomorrow. For Te Waipounamu, the South Island, mainly fine with morning frosts, areas of cloud or fog, mainly about the coast and inland valleys, morning and night, but persisting all day in central Otago. A few showers developing about Fiordland tomorrow afternoon. And Rēkohu, Chatham Islands, fine spells, a few light showers. The time is 6 minutes past one, and you're on Afternoons with Jesse Mulligan.
5: Well, what a way to start a Monday. This is, in case you haven't worked it out, the theme to Once Were Warriors. Now, that film is just one of the many New Zealand films newly available on a new streaming service put together by New Zealand On Screen. Stephanie Hopkins, who's the executive director of that organisation, joins me to talk about what's available and why and how hard it has been to watch New Zealand films up until now. They continue with their selection of free TV shows and clips as well. Nice to have you listening this Monday to Afternoons with me, Jesse Mulligan, and I'm going to start you off with the soundbite as always. I've actually got another theme, but this is a theme to a television show. Have a listen and tell me what is the show.

0: Go on then. Send me a text on 2101 if you can work that one out. Well, we're going to start today's show discussing something that affects all of us, food prices. For many, the price of food is a real challenge at the moment. And with all that's happening in the world right now, it seems like things are only going to get worse. RNZ's money editor Susan Edmonds has taken a look at how food prices today compare with 10 years ago. There are some pretty surprising differences. Joining me to discuss that and more is Shamavil Yaqub, chief economist at Simplicity. Hi, Shamavil.
1: Kia ora.
0: Nice to talk to you today. What sorts of things can we learn from food price statistics? What story did these prices tell?
1: Well, quite a few. I think one was just how expensive food has become over the last 10 years. You know, things like restaurant meals are up nearly 50%. We've got meat prices, grocery food prices are up nearly 40%. While our incomes have increased, it's made it much harder for a lot of people to be able to afford it. But even within it, there were some huge variations in terms of what's going with, for example, the price of avocados versus what's happening with things like, I don't know, sultanas or olive oil.
0: Yes, avocados were a bit of an outlier. What happened there?
1: Well, we grow a lot of avocados in New Zealand. So all of those trees that we've planted over the course of recent decades are finally bearing fruit. Not that long ago, you know, smashed avocados was the cause for housing unaffordability. But it turns out that when you plant enough trees, you've got enough avocados and prices come down.
0: Yeah, that would be one of the only stats where that's the case, though, right?
1: It is.
0: What do you notice as you look through the numbers and the various items?
1: Yeah, I mean, partly just how hard it is just to get the basics.
0: Yeah.
1: For those of us on reasonable incomes, I think that's absolutely fine because we have buffers in our budgets to be able to take, to absorb that. But for lower income households, and I'm saying, you know, probably the bottom 40% of income earners in New Zealand, for them, they're probably spending now around 80% of their income on necessities. So this is food, fuel, rent, utilities, education, transport, those kinds of things. So it really kind of sucks up a lot of those pressures. So food is one of those really big parts where we are seeing people making big sacrifices. When I'm talking to supermarkets, for example, I hear that the basket size is coming down. So people are buying fewer things. People are substituting away from fresh products to shelf-stable products. You know, for example, in 2023, something like 40% of New Zealand families didn't buy fresh fruit in a given week.
0: Gosh, it's a worry, isn't it? They can buy onions, though, because that was the other piece of good news aside from avocado. Maybe this is kind of a guacamole story, but onions are down 7% over the past decade, which I guess in real terms means down even more than that.
1: Absolutely. And partly it's because we've had good weather, good growing conditions. Quite a lot of our food prices are really affected by global trends. So when there are big increases or decreases in global prices, our prices tend to move with that. And we might have noticed it, for example, with what's going on with onion prices, but also with things like butter, which has increased a lot because global prices are up. Olive oil became very expensive a couple of years ago because there was a really tough weather conditions in Spain in particular, which is a massive producer. But in the last year, olive oil prices have come down a little bit because they've had better weather conditions. So there is a whole bunch of different drivers that are causing food prices to generally increase. And unfortunately, we've got a big one that's still to come in the next 12 months.
0: Yes, okay, we might get to that in a moment. Eggs is interesting. How hard is it for you as an economist to point to the cause of a big price increase in something like eggs? There must be various different things going on.
1: There are. And one of them was, I guess, the change when we had the shift from caged to, you know, the colonies and all of that kind of stuff. So there was that shift that kind of did come through. Mm. But also there's been a big increase in the input costs. So things like the cost of energy, the cost of grain, the cost of medicines. So, you know, intensive poultry farming is quite expensive to do. And that's had a big impact on the cost of eggs. It's quite often what we find is, generally speaking, these food prices, there is usually a common denominator. One of the big things is the cost of growing or cost of delivering those products. And that has been on an upward trend for some time, particularly around just the cost of doing business for farmers.
0: Yeah, I actually found myself coincidentally driving around Auckland looking for sultanas yesterday. So it's possible there's a sultana shortage, but there's also a bit of pressure on the price of that particular product. Why is that, of all the things, prices up 116%?
1: Yeah, well, sultanas is a funny one because pretty much all dried fruits we import into New Zealand. And because of very dry weather conditions in places like Turkey and parts of America, where we import most of our sultanas from, there's been, one, not as much available, and what has been available has been far more expensive. So the fact that you had a bit of trouble finding it might be related to why it's so expensive.
0: There are some products that we notice more, eh? Like, we notice if a pound of butter, whatever the measurement is these days, 500 grams of butter goes up and goes down in a way that perhaps we don't so much with something like beef, where we might think, oh gosh, that's expensive from time to time, but we don't have that kind of that price in mind. It's not as easy to track as it is mentally, as perhaps butter is.
1: Yeah, I think there are what I call hero products in our head, the things that we buy regularly that you kind of look at, and that's kind of your benchmark. So I don't know about you, but when I do the shopping on Sundays, that's how I kind of do my shop, because I've got a few things I check, because that's my almost rule of thumb to get a gauge on things. But you're correct, in those high frequency purchases, things that you have emotional connections with, those ones you'll notice a lot more. I have noticed that the price of beef has gone up a huge amount. And that's why we've seen poultry consumption increase so much in New Zealand, not just in the last little while, but over the course of the last 10, 15 years, because, you know, pound for pound, kilo for kilo, chicken is a hell of a lot cheaper.
0: Yeah, even pork's cheaper than beef, I think. And perhaps that's it when it comes to butter, is that there are very few substitutes. It's kind of a real basic for many of us. We can't do without it. And if butter goes up, well, you don't, unless you're willing to switch to margarine, which many people aren't, you're kind of out of luck, aren't you? You it's a bit like petrol. You've got to buy it.
1: Exactly. And I think it's about making conscious decisions about which things are necessities and which things you can substitute. Like you said, there are substitutes available, but it's not for everyone. And those of us who have the budget to be able to absorb that, that's great. But for some people, they are substituting. And we can see that again in the data, because people are being more careful in what they buy, including in things like butter. It's probably fewer of us buy butter than we think. I can't remember the exact number off the top of my head. It was like one of my most popular LinkedIn posts.
0: Really?
1: You know, everybody loves talking about butter.
0: Yeah. Oh, that's funny. Just out of interest, you've got a bit of a side project or a related project here looking at the impact of these price increases on school lunches. What did you find, and what were you interested in here?
1: Yeah, look, so, I mean, a big part of it is, you know, it just makes things so unaffordable, right? And we've got two things going on here. It's kind of the distributional effect, but also whether we're getting the right nutrition into our kids. So whether it's at home or at school lunches, what we're finding is we're not necessarily getting a very well-balanced, nutritionally balanced meal into our kids. Not for all kids, but for some kids. And the cost has a really big impact, because quite often government contracts or people's household budgets are fixed. And so when those costs of fresh food goes up, we tend to substitute them away from those fresh fruit and vegetables and fresh food to things that are more processed. Unfortunately, this has a really big impact on people's health and for the long-term progress. So a bit of a concern there. Same with I was looking at the data for the hunger monitor from the New Zealand Food Network. And what was really fascinating was, even in households where people are hungry, they generally shield their children. But their biggest concern is not that they can't feed their children, it's just that they don't seem to have enough money to be able to give them good food. And this is where the school lunches can be so powerful, that if families are not able to afford it at home, then we should at least be able to feed them when they're at school.
0: Did you come across any good swaps, by the way, when you were looking at lunchboxes? Any kind of low-hanging fruit, no pun intended, in terms of how to make the dollar stretch further?
1: On the fruit side, it's very much about being seasonal. So yeah, seasonal fruits are really helpful. So, you know, being really careful in looking at the unit prices and doing it that way is really helpful. But also thinking carefully about whether you can substitute some of your proteins, for example, you know, instead of ham, doing chicken, or if it's possible in your school, moving to peanut butter for some days. So a lot of those substitutes, if you think about it in terms of protein, vegetable, fruit, and bread, you can find ways to get the cost of that week school lunches down. So it is about being a little bit more careful, because costs have gone up. Unfortunately, they're unavoidable. Seasonal, doing the specials and thinking smartly about substitutes, I think are probably the three easiest ways to do it.
0: Fantastic. And you did mention possible price rises in our future. Are you surprised, by the way, that the trouble in the Middle East hasn't already had more of an impact on our grocery bill?
1: No, I'm not surprised, because it does take a little bit of time. So our shelf prices are reflecting changes in market conditions 6 to 9 months earlier. That's a fairly kind of standard lag. But what we do know is, with the very large increase in the cost of fertilizer and chemicals for the agriculture sector, as well as shortage of fertilizer for some countries, particularly in poorer countries, means that we are probably going to have fewer crops and failed crops in many parts of the world. And there's going to be a shortage of many grains and many food products. As a result, food prices will go up. And sadly, we're probably going to see some widespread issues of hunger around the world.
0: Sorry to hear it. Shambhil, while I've got you, I've always got extra things to ask an economist. What did you make of the New Zealand First policy announcement over the weekend? All newborn New Zealand citizens get enrolled in KiwiSaver with a $1,000 government contribution. I think it's more similar to how things were when KiwiSaver started. I think we got $1,000 for one of our children, then it disappeared by the other three. But what did you think?
1: I do like it. And I think there's two things. I mean, of course, I've got a simplicity hat on, so of course I'd say it. But KiwiSaver has generally been made weaker over the course of the last 18 years. And this election, I feel like we're hearing a lot more noise in terms of how to make it better. So, you know, New Zealand First has come up with an intention to make it compulsory. They want to get children started early. The detail of the policy is less important than the intent that we're hearing both from New Zealand First and other political parties, which is seriously saying that, look, we need to make sure KiwiSaver is stronger so that our future generations have more choices in terms of how we think about retirement system. Because our retirement system as it is today is not affordable and not sustainable.
0: Lovely to talk to you. As always, thank you so much. Shambhil Yacob.
1: Thank you for having me.
0: Shambhil is an economist, chief economist at Simplicity. Jesse, says somebody on text on 2101. We are not in Australia. It is pronounced butter, not butter. Apologies, John. It's early in the week. I'm still getting my tongue around a lot of these words. Well, we like to, here on Afternoons, we like to showcase New Zealanders doing great things on the world stage. But unfortunately, today we woke up to the news that one Kiwi is making headlines for all the wrong reasons. Video of a 30-year-old from New Zealand diving into the famous Trevi Fountain in Rome has gone viral. Italians are livid. Doesn't take much to make Italians livid. Try putting pineapple on a pizza. And they've fined the New Zealander and banned them from the fountain. I would love to hear what you have seen when you're on holiday, particularly from other New Zealanders. What sort of bad behaviour have you seen from other tourists? Send me a text on 2101 and we'll collect your stories. And travel writer from Blogger at Large, Megan Singleton, is with me to discuss now. Hi, Megan.
2: Hi, Jesse.
0: Are you surprised when you hear a story like this?
2: Oh, no, sadly. Do you know a Kiwi did the very same thing in February of last year as well?
0: Oh,
2: I mean, what are we like over there? It's a shocker. It's embarrassing. But I have to say, there's been no inflation on the fines that are handed down for diving into the Trevi Fountain, because it was €500 last year as well.
0: It's still a fairly decent fine. Have you been to the Trevi Fountain, by the way?
2: I have, and I've thrown the obligatory coin over the over your left shoulder with your right hand, and that promises that I will return. You know, they've put a new toll there now since February of this year. They charge you €2 to go in, and they limit the numbers to 400 at a time. So this guy broke away from his group. Obviously, he'd had a couple. And he's diving like a dolphin. He's jumping up on his feet and diving back down again, fully clothed, shoes and socks on.
0: I mean, there are fountains in the world where you could dip your feet in and no one would really notice or mind. But this is, I gather, not one of those fountains.
2: This fountain is 264 years old. And in 2013, Fendi spent €2.2 million just on refurbishing it. It's pretty special. It's part of a Roman aqueduct. You don't go diving in these special things. No.
0: There is something that happens when people go on, I've heard it termed a moral holiday before. There's people get the fever when they're travelling, and as you suggest, sometimes there's booze involved, and sometimes it's just this feeling that, well, I don't know, what do you put it down to, this bad behaviour?
2: Well, I think he's got to have been encouraged by mates. I don't think, unless there was something seriously wrong with you, that you would just bypass it on your own and dive in and have a little swim. I reckon it's all that whole, go on, dare ya, and then see what happens. A bit like streaking at a rugby match,
0: yeah.
2: Don't you think?
0: Do you think we are among the worst or in the middle of the pack?
2: Oh, I hope we're not among the worst. Surely British yobbos are worse than us, and Australians in Bali. I don't know. I mean, you know, you do get... I was just talking about... I've written a new blog post about the people who hog the sun lounges, leaving their towels there all day and go shopping and then come back at the end of the day.
0: Yeah, that's a goodie. That's a goodie.
2: It's a shocker.
0: Does anything spring to mind that you've witnessed in your travel career that you've thought, oh, my gosh, you've got it wrong there, mate?
2: Yeah, shoes off on planes. I mean, I do take my shoes off, but I put slippers on. I will not walk around with bare feet on a plane. And I don't want to smell your bare feet beside me on the plane. Thank you. Body odour. Could people just do a little spritz on the armpits before they're wedged into a row of four in economy? Especially for a long-haul flight, that's a real killer. But also dressing appropriately for where you are. I see this a lot. Girls in really short shorts and singlet tops trying to get into cathedrals or temples or, you know, I mean, that's just disrespectful. I don't know if you remember back to Sex and the City 2, where they were supposedly filmed in Abu Dhabi, but they actually weren't because of the word sex. And so it filmed in Morocco. And they were so culturally inappropriate. I just couldn't stand that movie. And everything they wore and their shoulders out. It was a shocker.
0: That's interesting. We actually had friends over last night who had spent some time in Dubai, and they were talking about the difference 10 or 20 years had made that, you know, back in the day, you would never have seen skin or anything skimpy or short in the United Arab Emirates. And now people do seem less willing to follow the local customs or practices.
2: There's a big expat community there, and that's probably why.
0: And they're just like, stuff it, we're here now, our rules, I guess.
2: Yeah, I guess. You can't do lots of things in Dubai, though, still you might get arrested. I don't even think you can go there without a married partner and live together. I'd have to check on that. I might be making that up, but I know you couldn't.
0: Yeah, I think if you're local, sometimes have to get permission from your husband to do this and that. I don't know if that would go down very well with you, Megan. Thank you. Nice to talk to you. Good to chat. Travel writer from Blogger at Large, Megan Singleton. Yeah, if you've ever spotted anything that made your jaw drop when you've been travelling, send me a message on 2101. I can say, GSE says someone, that bad behaviour overseas by Kiwis pales into significance or insignificance when compared to the behaviour of our Aussie mates. Is that true? Maybe it is. My partner and I were travelling around Europe, mainly free camping in our combi van, writes someone on 2101. We woke up one morning beside a beautiful lake and swam out to the middle to freshen up. Waving hands ushered us back to shore, where we found we were swimming in a sewage pond. Oh, I'm sorry to hear that. That's not really bad behaviour, but I love the story anyway. Thanks on 2101. It's 26 past one. This is pretty exciting. We often find ourselves browsing the New Zealand on-screen website, and it's been relaunched with an entirely new site and watch-on-demand platform for Kiwi films. Now, the platform now spans 40 years of New Zealand filmmaking with well over 100 movies and many more still to come. For $7 a pop, you can rent recent hits like Tina and The Breaker Upperers alongside classics like Smash Palace and Scarfies. 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I'm joined by Executive Director Stephanie Hopkins. Hi, Stephanie.
3: Hi, Jesse.
0: How long has this one been in the works for?
3: Oh, a number of years now, actually. Probably 4 or 5 was when the germ of the idea started to come to the fore. But the official project start date was 1st of June last year, so almost a year.
0: Okay, well, congratulations.
3: Thank you.
0: In an age of Netflix and TVNZ on demand and YouTube, what is the point of New Zealand on screen?
3: Oh, goodness, that's a very good question. There was a research done last year, and the report was released just before Christmas, and it said 73% of New Zealanders believe that locally made film and TV are a key part of our national identity.
0: Mm.
3: The site holds evidence of our social and cultural history. If we don't have this, how do we know where we've been, where we've come from, what we looked like 20 or 30 or 40 years ago? So for us, it's a really, really important site. As I said, it is representative of our social and cultural history.
0: And it's great fun for someone like me, having grown up watching heaps of TV, you know, Children of the Dog Star, Under the Mountain, you know, some of those old famous interviews, great fun to browse around. But tell me about what makes movies in particular of interest to you and what you've decided to do with the movies.
3: Well, I think along the lines of what I said is that New Zealanders want to connect with themselves, you know, and you look at the popularity of films like Tina or Boy or Whale Rider, just some of the older ones, which are some of the most popular pieces of content on our site. We want to connect with ourselves. Kiwi stories resonate with a New Zealand audience. What we're wanting to do with our new platform is enable increased access to our content. Our old site was getting a little bit old. Was back end was kind of being hung together with a bit of gaffer tape. So it was definitely time for a new site to be built. So the core of our kaupapa remains the same, and that means that the majority of the content remains free, but it's, you know, in a much more modern and hopefully more easily able to be navigated site. But in addition, we now do have over 100 films, as you said, available to rent. And we're working very closely with the Film Commission, but also our wonderful filmmakers in New Zealand to enable this to happen.
0: I do have more questions. Stay there for a moment if you can. We're talking about the new New Zealand On Screen website and I guess a new place for New Zealanders to find New Zealand films. We'll be back with Stephanie after the headlines with Evie Ashton.
4: Kia ora, Jesse. The country's fuel stocks are relatively steady following a significant jump in supply last week. A High Court jury has retired to consider its verdict in the trial of a man accused of murdering a Nelson police officer. One New Zealand is investigating a partial outage of its mobile networks across the country. And Auckland's stadium company says the A-League football men's grand final in Auckland is exactly the kind of event the city wants to host. Those are the headlines on RNZ National. Our next news and weather's at 2.
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0: Kia ora, we're talking about the new New Zealand On Screen website and a new ability to rent New Zealand movies to watch at home. Stephanie Hopkins is executive director. Has it historically been quite hard to watch New Zealand films sort of post-release?
3: I think with the advent of streaming services, digital platforms, probably not, although interestingly, a long time ago, that films would often have quite a limited release, particularly in New Zealand, because not unreasonably, filmmakers were looking for where they can, you know, commercialise their endeavours. So there would be a cinema release in New Zealand, and then you would never see the film again, unless it popped up on a DVD somewhere. And more recently, obviously, there's been the Film Commission Film On Demand platform, and then other streamers are also occasionally will pick up New Zealand films. I guess the difference with us now is that we're not a commercial operation. We're the Digital Media Trust, which runs the website, is a registered charitable trust. We don't have a commercial imperative. So that means content and films that come to our site will stay on the site because we have no reason to want to have to take them off. So historically, yes, it has been a little bit difficult. We hope with this new site, it will be a heck of a lot easier and for now and forever.
0: Yeah, and there has also been this New Zealand Film Commission website, I think New Zealand Film On Demand. How does your sort of site fit in with that?
3: As I mentioned, we've worked very closely with the Film Commission, particularly in more recent months. They made the decision some time ago that they were going to quit out of their film on demand platform. And so in discussion with them, we said, well, we are building this new platform and we are wanting to have content available to rent. And so we then approached the licensors, the people that had the films on the Film Commission platform, to ask if they would like to come across and license with us and be on our platform. And thankfully, the response has been phenomenal. And hence why we've got over 100 films and more that will be added as time goes by.
0: Yeah, how many do you plan to roll out?
3: Oh, we'd like every film, Jesse. Yeah.
0: What's the barrier?
3: The barrier is the resource that we have. We operate on a shoestring budget, like a lot of creative arts organisations out there at the moment. We have a very small team. So we can actually only deal with a certain amount of content in any given 12-month period. But we're certainly hoping to get, you know, over 200, upwards of 300 films, and then add them, as I said, as they are produced and released out into the world.
0: Yeah, great. Is there one film you're particularly excited about having available for people to watch, or one that you'd send people to first?
3: Oh, look, there's the classics. There's 38,000 pages of content on this new New Zealand On Screen website. So aside from the film rentals, there's all of the other content. We hope there's something out there for everyone. But, you know, there's Boy, Whale Rider, Hunt for the Wilder People, Tina, Smash Palace, you know, a lot of the early ones, Sleeping Dogs, you know. We like to think there's something, as I said, something there for everyone.
0: Good stuff. Well done, and congratulations on the launch.
3: Thank you very much, Jason.
0: New Zealand On Screen now are renting New Zealand films out at $7 a pop, 26 to 2. We have Here Now on the way. But first, last weekend, Amanjot Singh became the 2026 national champion at something called the Race Unity Speech Awards. Here's a little clip from his winning speech.
7: When I was a kid, my brown skin and my turban were often the first things people saw. Before my voice, before my name. Sometimes those first impressions turn into words, words that reached me only to remind me that I was different. And when that happened, I would go quiet. And sometimes, somewhere inside myself, I still wonder, why didn't I stand up to racism? Why didn't I free myself from the shackles of my skin, rid myself of this burden I was born with? The burden of my colour.
0: Well, you can tell he's a brilliant orator, and Amanjot is also head boy at Hastings Boys High School, a member of the future Black Sticks as well, that's the under-18 national hockey squad. And he joins us now. Hello.
8: Kia ora.
0: Thanks for your time today and congratulations. That was really powerful even to listen to that clip. Was it a difficult speech to write and to deliver?
8: Yeah, it took a lot of time. It took a few months, especially the delivering part, which is kind of something that's still outside my comfort zone. And yeah, it took a while to make, a couple months. And yeah, it was a good journey.
0: Why did you decide to enter the awards?
8: In the very beginning, the reason I started these speech contests last year was because I always wanted to do something that's outside my comfort zone, and public speaking was something I always wanted to improve. And Race Unity was like a speech contest I really connected with, because I've been a victim of racism before and I always wanted to share my own thoughts on my own solutions to it. And, you know, yeah, so I really connected with this speech contest. That's why.
0: I guess as you get older, you get more perspective on things that you may have experienced when you were young that you didn't quite understand what was going on or why they were going on, or that it was even out of the ordinary. Now you're a young man, and I suppose you can put it into context a little.
8: Yeah, definitely. I think still when you're a kid, you can still understand that, like, some things are just wrong, and some things, I mean, you know, when someone puts their hand on your turban and without your permission, you know, some things are just wrong and you can still understand them when you're a kid. But I think it's more the fact as you grow older, you grow that ability to confront people with, you know, words, not necessarily physically confronting them, but having that power and strength to do it with your words. And that comes from understanding, you know, more of what you are and what you represent. And as you go on that journey, like I talk about in my speech.
0: Did you get much of a reaction or feedback from people who heard your speech?
8: Yeah, I got a lot of reactions and so many kind people, kind words. And I think it's beautiful that a lot of people that have heard the speech start dialogue where they reflect on their own selves and the things that they unknowingly assume, which is so beautiful that it's not just people celebrating, you know, a victory, but this it's sparking dialogue, which is so important.
0: And do you think that events, competitions like this have the power to make a difference and perhaps reshape the conversation around racial unity in New Zealand?
8: 100%. I think that's so important. And competitions like these 100% have that power to do it. And, you know, my speech and the speeches of the other finalists are already doing that, which is great to see.
0: You are a big advocate, I understand, for something called cultural literacy in schools. Can you explain what that is exactly?
8: So I'm a huge advocate for cultural literacy, which is like teaching people the truths and beliefs of the people that our society surrounds them with. So what I mean by that is like learning about, okay, what do these Chinese people represent? What are their beliefs? What do these Indian people represent? What are their beliefs? What are the Sikh religion? What do they believe in? And the reason I do this is because to allow people to be truly accepted in a society, I don't think it's as simple as telling them, okay, we accept you. They must feel as they're accepted. And for them to feel that they're accepted, they must feel like their story, you know, their beliefs are understood by the people around them. And I think cultural literacy, when you teach other people about that, that's one way you can, you know, allow people to feel that their stories, their beliefs are understood by the people around them so they can further and they can feel accepted, which is so important to a racially harmonized society.
0: Yeah, I suppose it would be easy for a school to say, hey, well, we are inclusive and we're open and we encourage people to share their real selves. But I think perhaps you're talking about a more formal, even like a week devoted to each different culture or ethnic group represented at a school.
8: Yeah, so what we're thinking of building a digital platform for UniSec in Auckland, which is kind from them to help out, and where it's just about where we share stories from people where they share, you know, what they are, what they represent, common misconceptions. And schools, especially like primary schools, can use these websites to do quizzes and stuff and little 30-minute sessions which they can do with their class and learn about the cultures that surround Aotearoa and quiz it on in a positive way. And, yeah.
0: Gosh, you're the head boy at Hastings Boys High School. Your family must be really proud of you.
8: They are incredibly proud, yeah, definitely.
0: And are you aiming in that role to bring in some of the cultural literacy stuff that you're talking about or to, as I say, advocate for it?
8: Yeah, definitely, in some capacity, especially like leading up to cultural weeks, like Samoan Language Week, you know, we go and talk about the cultures that, you know, the Samoan culture and leading it into language weeks. That's like something small we do in our school and we're focusing on doing more and more over time.
0: What would you like to do when you leave school?
8: I'd love to be a doctor, so I'll be coming up to Auckland and, yeah, aiming to get into medicine.
0: Fantastic. And then on the side, maybe play for our national hockey team?
8: Yeah, that's a plan.
0: How did you discover that sport?
8: I started when I was 10. I just picked up the stick and I just happened to be pretty good at it over the years and I just fell in love with it. I really like playing and yeah.
0: What do your parents make of your success?
8: They're really proud and they're incredibly proud actually of it. And since they, like, my parents, the weekend where I won it was the first time they actually saw me, like, speak, and they didn't even really know that I had the capacity to do something like that, so it was really, like, surprising even for them.
0: Good stuff. Nice to talk to you. We'll look forward to hearing what you do and where you go in the future, and we'll remember the name, Amanjot Singh. Thank you.
8: No, thank you so much.
0: Amanjot is the national champion of the 2026 Race Unity Speech Awards. It's 19 minutes to 2. Let's see if we can find out the answer to our soundbite competition. We'll head to Rongotai and Wellington. Hi, Martin.
9: G'day. How you going?
0: Good, thank you. You get a good view of those planes from where you're at?
9: If I step out onto my road and go up the end of the road, I'm right on top of the northern threshold.
0: Oh, is that right?
9: And you hear them, don't you worry about them.
0: Oh, I love that.
9: I'm about 300 metres from that runway.
0: Yeah, I love that Wellington Airport. I don't know if you can do it anymore, but we used to head out to the south end, actually, and watch the planes come in.
9: Yeah, you can. And also there's some good places to the north end, just by the Airways building. You go up Wexford Street and there's a car park at the top of that first rise, so you can go up there. Excellent views, especially if they're coming in from the north.
0: Yeah. I remember when I was living in Wellington, people used to park their cars along that road leading up to the airport. Remember that? And they would just leave them there for weeks and then come back at the end of their holiday and jump in. I don't think that happens anymore. I think they might have tightened up on it.
9: You see a bit of it. That's over in Miramar.
0: Yeah, okay, other side.
9: And the locals were getting really hot about
0: that.
9: It.
0: Yeah. All good. Okay, Martin, let's play a little bit of this theme, then you can tell us what the TV show is. Here it comes.
9: I can already tell you.
0: Yeah. Okay, well, just for people who missed it, let's crank it up. Okay. What was it, Martin?
9: Pop Black.
0: Yeah.
9: TV series used to screen in the 70s about 8 o'clock at night, and it's practically the only decent sport that wasn't rugby or cricket that was... It was an overabundance in this country's culture at the time.
0: Yeah, that'd be exactly right. I
9: can tell you, it was called The Black and White Rag by George Bosworth, and it's a rag time, so it's probably 100 years old, and it's played honky-tonk style, hence the sound of the piano.
0: Jeez, you're good.
9: And you get that sound by taking the felt off all the hammers.
0: How do you know all this?
9: Because my mate, his mother was a piano teacher and one time opera singer.
0: Yeah.
9: She had the oil.
0: She had
9: oil
0: some
9: oil
0: trivia. Yeah. Good stuff. Well, Martin, I've got an afternoon's tote bag which we're going to send to you, and lovely to have you on the radio today.
9: Good, good.
0: Nice to chat. Call again sometime.
9: I'll keep listening. You stay well.
0: You too. Let's go to here now. In today's episode, Karamri Ragakuma revisits a Wellington printery that has been practicing the craft of letterpress printing for over 60 years. Letterpress printing is exactly what you might guess it is. Raised, movable type, inked over and pressed hard against paper or material. We'll let Karamri explain further. She's joined by book historian Sydney Shepp, archivist and Guy Ngan's daughter, Liz Ngan.
10: Last week, we heard from Carrie-Anne Lee about working with letterpress blocks, which once belonged to artist Guy Ngan.
11: I'd like to think that there are a lot of people that might have approached this work from quite a few different first language bases to still get a sense of the feeling of the work, because I think, yeah, those artists are in the business of trying to translate feelings. And how do you do that with, like, letter forms and symbols and colour and scale and materials and ink and pixels?
10: In our second episode on letterpress printing, I'm in the basement of Victoria University of Wellington, where the art is not just in the archives, but a living practice.
12: It's a modest collection that includes some wood type, some metal type, some idiosyncratic blocks, printing blocks.
10: This is the Waitea Press, and that's Canada-born Sydney Shepp. She's a book historian and printer who's managed this press for over 30 years.
12: The blocks that chopped were selected by Guy Ngan. He knew the manager of the Dominion Post, the Dominion as it was back then, and when they were getting rid of a lot of their printing equipment, which included type and blocks, they said, hey, do you want to come in and pick a small selection? So Guy did. He used them in some of his work as stamps or as inspiration for some of his designs, and he had put them in this purpose-built set of cases, and then his daughter, Liz Ngan, whom I taught in library school, rang me up and she said they were clearing the house out. Would we be interested in this collection?
10: Welcome to Here Now with me, Kadambri Ragakumar.
12: Liz gave to us as well. So if you follow me into the back storeroom,
13: You'll see lots of...
10: Waitiata is essentially a huge collection of heavy iron printing machines, some dating back even to the mid-1800s. It also has in its safekeeping more than one collection of typefaces, from English to Maori and Chinese. And the most recent collection here was given to the press in 2018 by Liz Nan, Guy Nan's daughter.
14: I suppose I'd always known about them since he got them from the Evening Post, and they're just beautiful things, really. He created some artworks, but more just because he thought that they were beautiful. He was a woodcarver originally, and he just liked to play with the shapes, and he admired the wood, he admired the carving, and they were like a side hobby for him. He did make some small sculptures, but just for family with them. So when it came time to pack up my mum and dad's house after dad had died, I thought they were absolutely beautiful things, but I couldn't keep them because I wouldn't be able to use them, even though I loved them. And having already known Sydney, because she was one of my lecturers when I was doing my master's in library information studies and I studied the history of the book, I thought that Waitiata Press or one of the print museums would be the place that I would offer them so that they would at least go on to have another life and I could, we would know the provenance of it and, yeah, that other people could enjoy them.
10: Liz Nan is an archivist herself, so to her, this was really a living legacy.
14: So I understand the social history that these objects represent and how they are meaningful for me, but they'll also be meaningful for people in the past and for people in the future.
10: Back in 2016, another collection closely connected to the Cantonese Kiwi community was given to the press. It was an entire collection of Chinese typefaces found in an onion packing shed in Pukekohe. They were once used to print the Growers' Journal. Here's a clip from when I got to see them firsthand in 2022 with Taipei-born Yawen Ho.
15: The script actually has a calligraphic tradition, though these particular pieces of kaishu are rendered in metal and in letterpress. They actually still contain that connection to the human hand.
10: Liz Nan again.
14: The Growers Type project was just incredible and very inspiring that this set of type that had helped the Chinese growers to flourish and to communicate with each other was still existed. That was incredible to me. And I suppose in some ways the Evening Post type from the Blundells is similar in that it's really a part of Wellington's history. At a time when technology was changing, they were going to metal type, so they no longer needed the wooden typeface. But you can feel, you know, what it was like in Victorian times in Wellington and all that that holds for the way that society communicated with each other, whether that's because, you know, like my forebears would have read those Evening Post articles back in the 1800s as well. So, you know, there's that connection. Whether or not you're Chinese or whether you have got roots here, whether you're interested in the social history of the country, it is a really tangible part of who we are. And the possibilities are endless in what you can do with that.
16: And then we've got more and more, and of course, a pound sign, a very awesome...
10: Sydney Shep has been a New Zealand resident for nearly 40 years, and in her 3 decades of managing the printery, she's become a bit of a leading lady of New Zealand's letterpress scene.
12: Coming to Waitiata Press in when we re-established it in 1995 was an interesting experiment to see its really strong legacy that combined teaching, research, and some publishing. With this overlay, you know, we're in a different period now. And what can I bring as a printmaker, book artist, as well as an academic into this space, and also to foster a space of inclusivity where, you know, diversity, equity, and inclusion are sort of the baseline of everything we do. But it's also meant that I've encountered a lot of really interesting people, ones that have been my objects of study, so a lot of dead people, living in archives in interesting ways, trying to bring them to life. I feel books themselves are animate objects. So for me, telling not only the biographies, but the autobiographies of individual books becomes a really important dimension of my research and engagement. And then thinking about what is it about type that is more than just communicating semantic meaning.
10: To her, these machines aren't relics. They're instruments of communication that bridge the gap between the digital future and our tactile past.
12: Letterpress printing is sort of what we call what was just the standard printing of books and posters, broadsheets, tickets, pamphlets, parts of everyday life, right up until the computer sort of took over, but more importantly, the personal computer put the opportunity for every person to be a printer, every person to be a designer, every person to be a creative, really. So that these spaces, like Waitayata Press, which might have started out as we did to complement training in what we called then bibliographic description, the actual how do you describe the books that you're looking at, that you're studying. So the rise from 1962, when the press was founded, through the emergence of this discipline or field of study called history of book, book culture, print culture, any number of different terms, that was running in parallel with a rediscovery of the tactility of letterpress printing, its use in an art creative setting, and particularly by book artists. Peeps became this object of study that didn't necessarily have anything to do with the content, but it was all about the book as a thing, this idea of bookness. And letterpress printers were right in there, creating books themselves. Often books were created using their own literary work, their own poetry, their own writing, their own artwork, their own prints.
10: And on many levels, she says, the press also serves as a reminder of the feminist movement.
12: It was really a kind of liberation for a lot of females in the trades. It became a calling card for the feminist movement.
13: Why was that?
12: In part because the book trades were male-dominated. Women, for example, weren't allowed to undertake a government printing apprenticeship in New Zealand until the 1970s. And where there were women in the book trades, they were often relegated to the clean parts of the trade. So they could do the bookbinding because it was clean. They were used to sewing. They could feed paper in to the presses because that, again, was, you know. But the invisibility of women in the book trades, I think, what emerged out of that was this kind of counter-revolution. Yes, we are here. Yes, this is what we can do. So letterpress printing to this day is dominated mostly by women around the world with their own printeries.
10: Under Sydney's stewardship, the press has become more than a museum. It's a living lab. Sydney's overseen the preservation of rare fonts, including unique Maori typefaces, and has closely worked with several women exploring their cultural identity through type at Waitayata Press.
12: So it's been a magnet for, say, international students, for our Chinese type collection. We have volunteers coming in every week. And for them, it's their home away from home, centered around these objects that for them have much cultural meaning. But for most of them, they've never seen and handled a piece of type, a piece of metal type in their lives. But it's creating a wonderful springboard for them to interrogate their own identities and to be telling their own stories. I think when you come from another culture, another country, another space, in order to transition into new spaces, you have to retain a measure of curiosity, humbleness, and openness to understanding what is it that makes you different from everyone else, and how can you explore that in ways that are non-confrontational, but still can resolve differences. It may be that young women in a globalized society are looking for ways to empower their own space, but also to do that not through ego politics per se, but through objects that are suffused with meaning.
10: Sydney Shapp talking to me from Waitayata Press in Wellington's Victoria University. This was the second part to our two-part conversation on the art of letterpress printing. Today's episode was mixed by Daniel Hurley, and my name's Kadambri Raghukumar. Check out more Here Now podcast episodes on all your favourite podcast platforms. And you can also find us on RNZ National at 1:45 p.m. on Mondays. Thanks for listening.
0: Thanks, Kadambri. You're listening to Afternoons, where the Kiwi Cover Song Contest is back for 2026. 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All the details are on our website, rnz.co.nz/Jesse, or text COVER to 2101. You've got until the 2nd of August to get the song to us. Here's a taste of what we got last time we ran the competition in 2020. This is one of the finalists. The song is Choose by Stan Walker, and it's performed by Thomas and Sophie Clarkson, who, get this, didn't even know their mother was sending it in to us.

0: o'clock. Good afternoon. Ahi ahi marie. I'm Evie Ashton. The country's fuel stocks are relatively steady following a significant jump in supply last week. The latest government data shows supply of petrol very slightly up, while diesel and jet fuel have dropped slightly. There are 56.2 days of petrol, 46.3 of diesel, and 47.7 days of jet fuel either in the country or on the way. The government said fuel stocks remain well above minimum requirements and within normal ranges. A third deputy chief executive at Corrections is under scrutiny with concerns raised about their leadership. RNZ earlier revealed deputy chief executive Lee Marsh was under investigation over allegations of bullying. It was then revealed another deputy chief executive's behaviour was being assessed. Corrections acting chief executive Rachel Liotta says in March concerns were raised regarding leadership, governance and decision making within a business group. Corrections is conducting an internal review of the concerns raised. An economist says New Zealand First's proposal to buy back the Bank of New Zealand is headline grabbing rather than serious. The party wants to purchase BNZ from Australia's National Australia Bank and merge it with Kiwi Bank to create a state-owned bank. It also plans to automatically enrol citizens into KiwiSaver at birth with a $1,000 government contribution. Brad Olson says there isn't a huge amount of detail as to how the policies would work or be funded.
1: It's quite an outlandish proposal. The government has struggled in recent times to even think about capitalising Kiwi Bank. The actual substance behind it and how realistic a policy it is seems to be more of a headline grabber than a serious policy position.
0: Brad Olson says without details, it's hard to understand what effects the policies would have. One New Zealand is investigating a partial outage to its mobile call network across the country. On its website, the company says the incident began shortly after 12:30 this afternoon. A third-party website, Down Detector, is reporting a sharp increase in the number of people with problems. One NZ says some customers' phone calls are intermittently dropping out or not going through. It's suggesting people restart their phones or turn flight mode on and then off again to reconnect. A local drone maker says taking up Ukraine's offer of a joint venture to make military drones would be wrong. Ukraine says it's raised with the government the possibility of a co-production deal, tapping its innovation in the war with Russia. Philip Solaris of Obsidian Systems says he backs anything that helps Ukraine, but not this.
2: New Zealand and Australia already have the technological capability and the innovation and the know-how of how to do what is being done there. The money would be better invested in New Zealand and Australia.
0: He says what's needed is to develop a stronger network of small local drone firms. An advocate for survivors of sex attacks says National's promise to scrap good character discounts when sentencing sex offenders is a step in the right direction. Currently, offenders can have their sentences reduced for mitigating factors such as previous good character. Sam Troth, who is the founder of Road to Healing Aotearoa, says they've been campaigning on this issue for 12 months.
3: Although we're extremely positive about it and happy that it's at the forefront, we don't think it needs to be an election promise. We've already got cross-party support, and this is something that could be implicated now.
0: In Australia, the campaign has already been successful in three states. Crowds of cheering, flag-waving fans in Bulgaria have welcomed home the country's first ever winner of the Eurovision Song Contest. Dara, who won the competition by a huge margin, took to a pop-up stage at Sofia Airport to sing her winning hit, Bangaranga. Her words are translated.
4: Bangaranga, Bangaranga to everyone. Hello, I love you so much. I just managed to do something big for Bulgarian music.
0: Bulgaria's Prime Minister, Rumen Radev, posted on Facebook congratulating Dara on her win. And an Australian and an Aucklander have taken out the first national stone skimming titles at Lake Hawea. The men's final was taken out by broadcaster Jay Reeve and the women's by Abby McDonald, an Australian living in Queenstown. Ms. McDonald also achieved the furthest throw of the day, 72 metres. Both winners will now head to the World Championship in Scotland in September. That's the news. Koina ngā pitupitu kōrero. A short forecast is next.
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3: And we're on air on rnz.co.nz, and we're on your mobile. Now the forecast from Met Service to midnight, Ratu Tuesday. Northland, cloudy spells, a few showers, especially in the east where some may be heavy. Auckland, Coromandel, Bay of Plenty and Taupo. Mainly fine weather, a few showers about the northern parts of Auckland and the Coromandel. From Waikato to Wellington, including Tangmerunui and Taihape, fine weather apart from some cloudy areas and valley fog morning and evening. From Gisborne to Wairarapa, mostly cloudy. Showers about Gisborne and Hawke's Bay, clearing from Hawke's Bay tomorrow morning and from Gisborne in the afternoon. Gradually becoming fine south of Napier tomorrow. For Te Waipounamu, the South Island, mainly fine with morning frosts. Areas of cloud or fog, mainly about the coast and inland valleys, morning and night, but persisting all day in central Otago. A few showers developing about Fiordland tomorrow afternoon. And Chatham Islands, fine spells, a few light showers. It's 6 minutes past two, and you're on Afternoons with Jesse Mulligan.
4: Kia ora, nice to have you listening. We asked for your feedback on what weird things you'd seen or a bad behaviour you'd seen while overseas. I've been robbed in Italy and was on my way to Crete where I knew I could earn some money. I was waiting with a whole lot of other people to get on a ferry to mainland Greece. Most people were orderly and patient, but some in a van were blasting out music and knocking back beers. I realised, cringe, that they were Kiwis. Later on board, I realised they were driving right to Athens, so I had to swallow my indignation and catch a ride. Turned out they were all right, of course, just a little exuberant. Good afternoon, Jesse. About 20 years ago, I was absolutely horrified to get right down into the depths of the catacombs in Paris. That was Napoleon's vertical cemetery to free up CBD land, to find parents and teenagers from the US handling ancient black and brown bones and posing with femurs, skulls and other remains for flash photos. This is what I was looking for, thank you. Photography is banned at the site and it's absolutely prohibited to touch the bones in storage, let alone pull these out of the symmetrical stack of bones sorted by body parts and wave them around wearing the skulls and pointing them at the camera. I wouldn't have believed it if I hadn't come upon them myself. Outrageous behaviour. Kevin agrees the loudest and most objectionable people that I've encountered while travelling would have to be Americans, followed very closely by our so-called mates across the Tasman. Probably a good time to introduce Brad Foster. Hi, Brad.
5: Hi, Jesse. How are you going?
4: How are you? I'm great, thank you.
5: Good. Okay. I remember I was in Fiji and there was an American man, the beautiful Fijian musicians playing at dinner, and he was going, "You got any Johnny Cash? Can you play some Johnny Cash?"
4: Perfect. Yep, there's always someone around from America to make the Australians look good. Now, yeah. A coronial inquest into the death of a 95-year-old great-grandmother, Claire Nolans, has concluded. Remind us of this story.
5: Yeah, this was, you may remember this, Claire Nowlan was living in a nursing home in southern New South Wales in 2023, and staff called police because she was walking around the complex with a knife. The police arrived and made a fateful decision to taser her, which resulted in her falling and dying from her injuries. Yeah, so they're having this this inquest, was on last week, and the policeman, Christian White, he wasn't there. He was found guilty of manslaughter and sentenced to a 2-year community corrections order. Mrs. Nowlan's family were at this inquest last week. They described her as adventurous, bold and an inspiration. They said that they did not believe the police officer had shown any remorse for his actions. The inquest heard about the training available to police and paramedics in dealing with people with dementia. The coroner, Teresa O'Sullivan, said every single person involved in this inquest request has the goal of trying to prevent this from happening to any other person, and that's the reason for the inquest, Jesse. She's expected to present her findings later this year, and I'm sure that there's going to be some learnings come out of what was a terrible tragedy.
4: Yeah, indeed. Thanks, Brad. Now, I spotted this one over the weekend. A Kiwi artist has won Australia's biggest portrait prize, but not without some controversy.
5: Well, this is Hamilton-born, Melbourne-based Richard Lua. He was announced as the Archibald Prize winner for his portrait of Illawanti Ken, a Pitjantjatjara elder, artist and traditional healer. There must be a few clever people come out of Hamilton.
4: I suppose so. That's all we can conclude, yes.
5: Yes. And his life-size work shows Illawanti Ken clad in a striped T-shirt, a jungle-patterned skirt and slippers against a vibrant golden-yellow background. It was selected as the winner from 59 finalists and secured for Richard Lua the $100,000 prize. Now, I believe that Richard Lua was interviewed on RNZ for your Culture 101 program.
4: Yeah, I heard that,
5: Yeah, I think it aired yesterday.
4: Seems like a lovely guy.
5: Yeah, he said he travelled to where she lives in South Australia to paint her, describing Illawanti Ken as quite little in stature, but in her manner or presence, she's massive. He said when you walk into her room, you can feel her. She has that presence about her. Now, the controversy I believe you're talking about is that some discussion whether a white person can paint an Indigenous person. Is that what you're talking about?
4: Yeah, and then I looked at the Facebook comments too, and some people didn't think it was a particularly impressive painting, though I think it's quite striking.
5: I really like it.
4: Yeah, me too. Yeah. But as to the cultural aspect of it, I think he said that he was, you know, they were close friends and he felt comfortable doing it.
5: Yeah, and he went on country to paint her. She didn't have to come to the city. So he was very respectful of her and the culture. There are 1,034 entries submitted in the Archibald Prize this year. 59 finalists are now on display at the Art Gallery of New South Wales until August 16. It feels a little like Kiwis are taking over Australia at the moment, Jesse. I watched the rugby league from Brisbane and the Warriors fans up there. It was incredible.
4: Yeah, you would have
5: marching
4: heard them
5: down the street.
4: Yeah, you would have heard them all start to groan when we saw one of our key players get injured during the match, though. But apart from that, yeah, it was a good result.
5: Yeah, the people over here are asking whether the Warriors are the real deal this year. They've gone close a few times.
4: Yeah, and people are always asking that, Brad. We've stopped asking. But it is exciting.
5: Now, Magic Round in Brisbane has now been extended to 2032 as well. So if you didn't go last year, this year you can certainly come next year.
4: Yeah, what a great innovation. And I think they took a bit of a lead from that when they put together a big weekend of Super Rugby in Christchurch recently. What else has been happening in your part of the world?
5: Well, a big A-League grand final in Auckland this weekend, of course, as you know, Auckland versus Sydney FC. Now, I'm not sure if Sydney FC fans travel, but if they do, they might be eyeing your property market, Jesse. The federal government last week announced that property investors will only qualify for negative gearing tax breaks on new homes from July 1 next year. Now, the government believes that this will give first home buyers a better chance of getting into the property market, but, of course, property investors will be looking elsewhere to try to get ahead. New South Wales and Queensland teams have today been announced for the first State of Origin Grand Final in Sydney on May 27. Now, Queensland has won the series 25 times to 17, and being a proud Queenslander, I will be watching it with my maroon jersey on, Jesse, on May 27, much to the horror of the rest of my family who all go to New South Wales.
4: Good for you. It kicks off a bit late. Sometimes during the school holidays, I can justify if I'm at home by myself. But 10 p.m. kickoff might be a bit much for me. But I'll find out what the score was in the morning. Thank you, Brad.
5: Thanks, Jesse.
4: Brad Foster with the latest from Australia. Yeah, I guess the other thing property investors might have their eye on here in New Zealand is our interest rate at the moment. Seems to be Australia's on a 4.35%, their central bank rate. I've forgotten what they call it over there. The official cash rate is called here, of course. And here in New Zealand, 2.25. And their inflation's worse than ours. So maybe that'll put a stop to the brain drain for now. Let's finish, as we always do, with an Aussie song. This is known as The Song Formerly Known As by Regurgitator.

0: Well, they'll be heading to the Magic Round in Brisbane. Regurgitator, who come from Queensland, an alt-rock band, marking the appearance of Brad Foster on the show. We always play an Australian song just for him. All right, it's 18 past two, which means it's time to go clubbing. Honestly, you can't beat clubbing in the daytime. Go out and have a good time. Go home and you're in bed by 7:30. The Gen X dream. Well, this is our weekly segment where I visit a New Zealand club. And if you're in a club or society you think we should know about, get in touch on 2101 or email me, jessie@rnz.co.nz. Today I'm talking to Sue Hurst. Hi, Sue.
1: Hi. Hi, how are you going?
0: Good, thank you. Tell New Zealand where I'm going clubbing this week.
1: You are going to Speakeasy Pai Kakariki.
0: Speakeasy Pai Kakariki. I'm intrigued. What is this club?
1: We started out as one of those public speaking clubs that, you know, are international and are run from America.
0: Yeah, you're avoiding saying the very famous name, I notice.
1: We're not allowed to, apparently.
0: Okay.
1: We've been doing that for a long time, and then we kind of realised that it wasn't really working for us, the program and the amount of money that we had to send away. So we decided that we would do something different. And in the meantime, we started to tell stories. So it's a little club that meets very early in the morning, 6:45 in the morning, until 8 o'clock. And so we decided that storytelling was a much better option. In fact, one day I was walking with the person that organises the program, and I was raving on about how wonderful storytelling was.
0: Yeah.
1: And she said to me, well, why don't we just tell stories? I thought, that's a terrible idea. because we haven't got that many stories, you know, we're going to run out of stories very quickly.
0: Yeah.
1: About our lives, and that was about 4 years ago, and we haven't, every week people come, we have a theme, which you can, you know, it's just a serving suggestion. You can speak on the theme or not.
0: Mm.
1: And the stories are very short, so they're only 3 minutes long. And every Wednesday morning, I go home just feeling completely enriched, you know, just having heard about someone else's life. We've always had a good laugh. We have a bit of breakfast. And also, because we start out as a public speaking club, there's sort of an element of wanting to improve our speaking ability. So you do get a little bit of feedback. But really, genuinely, it's just incredible to hear other people's stories.
0: Okay, first of all, can I say it's one of the coolest things I've ever heard. And I love that you've kind of come up with this on your own. You've invented this format and it's really working for you.
1: Yeah, and we didn't really expect it would. I think the thing why it works is because stories, as opposed to speeches, are engaging. You're always engaged with someone's story. They don't stand up there with notes. They don't, you know, spout off at you. They're telling you something about something that's happened to them.
0: Yeah.
1: And it's genuinely entertaining. It's funny. It's sad. But it's very, always, always moving. Yeah.
0: I was listening to a podcast recently and they made that exact point. If you get up and give a speech, say, hey, I'm going to tell you about such and such, you're like, oh, yeah, whatever. But if someone bursts into the room and says, guys, you'll never believe it. I mean, you're going to listen, aren't you? You're going to give them 5 minutes.
1: Exactly, exactly. You can't help it, yeah. And the thing...
0: Yeah, go on.
1: Yeah. The thing that I think most people think, oh, I haven't got any interesting stories. Nothing interesting's happened to me. And the amazing thing about that is that actually the most incredible things that have happened to you do not make good stories.
0: Right.
1: Because they're not as relatable as, you know, a story about your Uncle Jim, you know, who did something weird. Or, you know, it's like if I told you about a plane crash I'd been in, it would have been it would be interesting. You'd be like, oh, well, that's interesting. But you wouldn't be able to really relate to it on a very personal level because you've never been in an assuming.
0: You wouldn't get anything out of it unless there was some sort of ending, I suppose, some sort of some sort of conclusion that made sense of it all, or left with you with a different view of the world, perhaps.
1: Yeah, and that's right. And you know, you could obviously tell that story in a way that is entertaining and engaging. But actually, the small, little personal stories that we tell are what really connects us. And also, when you're telling them, it's that thing that you're kind of making sense of your own life in that telling. So, yeah, there's a sort of double whammy, really.
0: You sound like... I'm sure you're too modest to admit this, but it sounds like you've become a real expert in storytelling. How long have you been doing this for?
1: So we've been doing it probably for 4 years, and I've read a lot of books on storytelling and looked at lots
0: have
1: of
0: you?
1: Things online.
0: Yeah.
1: I don't know if you're familiar with the moth stories.
0: Yeah.
1: It's an American thing where people get up and tell stories.
0: You're not allowed to script, and you're not allowed to rehearsal, I think, is the rules there.
1: I think you can rehearse.
0: Right, okay. How many stories do you reckon you've personally told over that time?
1: Probably 100.
0: Oh, my gosh.
1: Yeah. The other thing that we've done is last year we had something called Story Jam, which was an evening of people coming and telling stories. They were a bit longer. They were 5 minutes, so they were quite long stories. And that was really fun as well. The Moth people have Story Slam, which is very competitive.
0: Yeah.
1: But ours is just come along, hear a story, listen to a story.
0: Yeah. The point of a story is not to be better than the last story you heard.
1: Yeah, I don't think so. Yeah.
0: Were you a born organiser, a born leader, Sue, do you think?
1: I do like organising.
0: Yeah.
1: I'm not sure if I was born to it, but I certainly enjoy it.
0: And what have you learnt about, because if I said to you, 4 years ago, do you reckon you've got 100 good stories in you? You would have laughed in my face, probably. So what have you learnt about finding one's own stories and telling them in a way that people will enjoy hearing them?
1: Yeah, I think that's the crux of it, really. I think the thing is there are stories everywhere and in your everyday life, you know, then something happens to you. And how you craft it into a story is the important thing. And I know that when I'm listening to stories, if I can create a kind of picture in my mind, so something about the detail of even just some weirdly someone's name and the place and the time. And the really, really good stories are ones where something changes. So you start out with a particular mindset.
0: That's what they tell you when you're writing scripts. The central character has to undergo change.
1: Yeah. And I mean, obviously, every week we don't have really transformational stories.
0: Yeah.
1: And they can be small changes as well. But I think the telling is really about the story and your telling fitting together. It doesn't have to be dramatic. I think people think we need a lot of drama, but actually you can tell a really good story in a very quiet, gentle, non-enthusiastic way, and it can be so gripping. Any particular stories? But
0: what about one that you've told that people enjoyed?
1: The one that is kind of funny is that when my daughter was 5 and she first started school, she was very nervous about me picking her up late. And so I thought, one day I'm going to be not able to pick her up because I'm stuck somewhere and I'm going to have to send someone else.
0: Mm.
1: And so I had this very brilliant idea. She would have a code word so she could know that she went with this person.
0: Yeah.
1: I don't know, I think it was stranger danger. We had a conversation with, you know, walking home from school about code words. And I said, so what would be a good code word? And she said, I've come to pick you up from school. And I said no, and we had more of a conversation. And then finally she settled on pink penguins. So pink penguins was the code word.
0: Right.
1: And then weirdly the next week I was stuck in the dentist and I had to ring up Pete, who was her best friend's dad, who she knew really well, and say, Pete, could you pick up Emma from school because I'm at the dentist? But yeah, cool. And I said, you're going to have to say pink penguins when you pick her up. He's like, what? And so I explained, okay. I finished at the dentist, went to Pete's house. There's Emma playing with her friend. And I said, oh, so I see, you know, pink penguins worked. And he said, no. I went there. I said pink penguins, and she refused point blank to go with me. And I was like, well, she's obviously here.
0: Yeah.
1: So how did you get her to come home with you? And he looked really abashed, and he said, I told her I'd buy her an ice cream.
0: Oh, my gosh. That is the best story.
1: So, you know, it was, yeah.
0: That is so good.
1: Yeah.
0: The thing is, that might happen to you, and you tell it to a few people for a week or two, and then it kind of goes out of your head. I reckon the hardest thing for me would be if you asked me to tell a story, like, how would I ever recall? You know, I'm sure that funny things like that have happened to me, but they just don't stick with me.
1: Yeah, I find that. And I think, oh, I'll write them down, but then I don't. But there's a guy who's written a book called Storytelling.
0: Yeah.
1: Storyworthy, which I recommend. You know, he sort of hunts out stories in his everyday life and jots them down. He says, not everything that happens to you obviously is going to be a great story, but it means he's got this absolute trove of stories that, you know, he can tell. I mean, I don't do that, but could.
0: I'm trying to remember this phrase. Great stories happen to those who can tell them.
1: Yeah.
0: And I think that means, like, we all have interesting things happen to us, but it takes a certain brain, or at least takes a certain process to turn them into something that other people will enjoy.
1: Yeah.
0: Go on.
1: Yeah, and some people really are natural storytellers. They're just so got such a skill. But it is definitely something that you can get better at, you know, and it's every week I think, oh, I haven't got a story about whatever the topic is. And then I'm like, oh, but there was that time when da-da-da. So, yeah.
0: How many people in your group?
1: So we got, I think, 15 members, but on any, you know, particular morning, there'll probably be 10 or 11.
0: Do you all have a go?
1: If you want to, yeah. I mean, it's definitely not come along and listen to stories. It's definitely you have to tell a story, but you don't have to tell a story every week. You can sort of say, oh, no, I haven't got a story this week.
0: And have you thought about plans for global domination so that one day Speakeasy will be just as renowned as that other organisation that you guys started out as?
1: Absolutely, yeah. We're working on that one, yeah.
0: First Pai Kakariki, then the world.
1: In the world.
0: It's been brilliant talking to you. Thank you so much for having me at your club today.
1: Thank you.
0: That's Sue Hurst of the Pai Kakariki Speakeasy.
2: If you'd like to tell me about your club or have me clubbing with you, send me a text now on 2101. We're about to go to our Monday expert segment on perfume, answering your questions. But right now we'll take the headlines with Evie Ashton.
3: Fuel stocks are relatively steady with about 56 days of petrol, 46 days of diesel and 47 days of jet fuel either in the country or on the way. Concerns have been raised about the leadership of a third deputy chief executive at Corrections. An advocate for sex attack survivors is backing National's promise to scrap good character sentencing discounts for sex offenders, calling it a step in the right direction. And Bulgaria's first Eurovision Song Contest winner, Dara, has been welcomed home by cheering crowds at Sofia Airport. Those are the headlines on RNZ National. Our next news and weather, including a mountain forecast, are at 3.
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2: 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We pick a subject each Monday and put your questions to the people who know it best. And today we're talking perfume. Our expert is Francesco Van Aird. Now, Francesco is a Wellington-based perfumer and founder of Fragifurt Perfumery, otherwise known as the Victorian Perfumery. It's known for creating traditional handcrafted perfumes using uniquely New Zealand ingredients. So whether you want to know the difference between an eau de toilette or an eau de parfum, or how to turn the plants in your garden into a bespoke scent, Francesco has you covered. Send your questions through to 2101. Francesco, hello.
7: Good afternoon, Jesse.
2: Nice to talk to you. Let's start with some of this terminology. Is an eau de parfum the same as an eau de toilette?
7: It certainly isn't. It's all to do with concentration. So basically, if you go back 100 years, your perfume only came in one version. That would be perfume or parfum, whatever you wanted to call it. And then over the decades, it got diluted. First, it got diluted to eau de parfum, which is sort of down from 25 to 30, which was the original concentration. So eau de parfum is only 15. Then it got diluted again to eau de toilette, which is about 10%, 8 to 10%. And then they diluted it even further down to eau de cologne, which is only 3% smell, and the rest is alcohol. So it's a gradation of concentrations.
2: Was it just a commercial decision to make it more accessible?
7: I wasn't there. I have no idea, but I have a feeling it would have been partly that, so to make it accessible and more affordable to more people, but probably also a profit margin sort of was in there as well, I would imagine, because whenever they diluted, the price would always just be a little bit more than
2: right.
7: what it was diluted. So
2: the perfumier's version of shrinkflation.
7: I suppose so, yes.
2: How did you get interested in scent?
7: Well, I've always loved smelling things and have done it for all my life. So I was always walking around and through the forest in the outdoors area in Holland where I grew up. And you get to smell a lot of things when you do that. And I was always fascinated by it. And then I studied forestry and I did my thesis on perfumery products that come out of trees and shrubs. So that was sort of the logical extension thereof. And I then did nothing with it because I moved to New Zealand and life got in the way, as it sometimes does. And it took me till 55 before I finally decided, actually, I do want to become a perfumer and
2: that's
7: I better
2: great.
7: Get on with it before it's too late.
2: Yeah. So where did the time and grass fit in?
7: That was my first training with Fragonard. So Fragonard is one of the most well-known perfumeries. There's 35 perfumeries in Grasse alone, which is unbelievable if you consider that normally it's one per million.
2: Yeah.
7: And Grasse is only, 20,000 people, so that would be 0.2
2: so
7: of a
2: what perfume. What is that experience like of living in such a famous place, in a town obsessed by fragrance?
7: Well, I have to be honest, Jesse, I didn't live there. I just went there to do my first training. It's a lovely place to go. It's fantastic. It is the heart, I think you could call it the heart of perfumery. Certainly the French would would believe so themselves.
2: Does it feel magical?
7: Yes, it does. I would have to say that, it certainly, did that for me. And I was on cloud nine pretty much all the time I was there. It was great.
2: So how would you define do you say perfumer or perfumier?
7: Perfumer is the proper English word. Parfumeur. It's not parfumier, as a lot of people seem to think. It's parfumeur.
2: So how would you define what a perfumer does?
7: We make smells. We make smells for people, and they don't have to necessarily be only nice-smelling smells. I just have to think of the commission I did for Te Papa. I had to recreate the smells of three birds. Mm-hmm. So New Zealand North Island brown kiwi, kakapo, and stinkers, or giant petrels. Yeah. We call stinkers, so that tells you something about the smell.
2: Yeah.
7: And an erupting volcano. So it's not always to do with beautiful smells, although most of the time, of course, it is.
2: I'm going to switch between my questions and the questions of our audience. Mm-hmm. Is the perfume you buy from a cheap chemist the same as you would buy from a department store at twice the price? Asks one person.
7: Again, I probably am not the right person to ask because I don't sell through distributors and wholesalers. I only sell in my own shop, and I can tell you that you buy there and on the website is the same. But
2: I guess the question is there a big difference between an expensive perfume, in quality, between an expensive perfume and a cheap one?
7: There should be, but there are some really nice perfumes that you can get from supermarkets even. My brother, I remember, was wearing something completely unknown, and I said, that's really nice, and he pointed it out to me. So you can strike it lucky. Chances are, of course, if you get it from the supermarkets, it's gonna have probably 0.00 natural materials in it, and it'll all be synthetic. And that drives the price down so that it becomes a supermarket item rather than a fine perfume.
0: Can you tell the difference between a synthetic version of a natural fragrance and the fragrance itself?
7: Sorry, can you ask me that again?
0: Can you tell the difference mm-hmm. between a natural fragrance or a natural oil
7: yes.
0: and a synthetic version of it?
7: Yes. So natural materials, so essential oils, absolutes, concretes, resinoids, they are always collections of large numbers of chemicals. It's all chemicals, of course, just in case people get worried about that. Everything's chemicals. So rose, for instance, at the last count had 466 different molecules in it. So, you know, that's natural. Synthetics, generally speaking, are either single materials, so much more monosyllabic, much more... simple. Yeah. You can't get the complexity, you can't get the finesse that nature has had millions of years evolving, basically, and we've evolved to learn to like those smells.
0: Is that just a matter of time, or do you think it will always be that way?
7: Well, I think natural materials will always be a mixture of large numbers, and synthetics will, generally speaking, always be smaller amounts, maybe five or six different molecules together. I don't think you'd find synthetics that are more complex than that. So it tells, you know, you can tell by the smell. It's much it's a bit sharper. It's a bit more, well, it smells synthetic. It's a bit simpler and less interesting, really.
0: Do you need a great nose in order to do your job, or is it something that you can learn on the job?
7: The latter. You can learn. The only requirement is your nose has to work, right? So as long as there's nothing wrong physiologically with the hardware, or what's the other word? Physiologically or neurologically. So if there's something wrong with the software in your brain, as long as both of those things work fine, anyone should be able to tell the difference between peanut butter and rose. And if you can, then you can be a perfumer.
0: Okay. More questions coming through. I get a thumping and almost instant headache from a lot of fragrances. It's unfortunate, says Camilla. Any idea whether this is common, and if so, what might be causing it?
7: Unfortunately, some people do. Again, I'm not a doctor. I don't know what it is, but there are certain materials that are known to be more allergenic than others. So linalool, for instance, is a material you'll find on pretty much every box, on every label of every box of perfume in the world, for the simple reason that you can't get away from it, because it's just about in every plant in the world as well. So even if you use 100% natural perfumes, you will get linalool in there, and it is an allergen. So it all depends on which particular molecules or combinations that your person might be allergic to.
0: Okay, so no particular advice to that person to avoid those headaches?
7: Well, the one thing I would say is try not to put it on your skin, because if you put it on your clothes, like clothes, lapels, handkerchiefs, tissues, hair even, as long as it doesn't absorb into your pores, then there's a better chance that it's not going to give you any trouble. So that's the first thing I would suggest trying. If that still doesn't work, then okay, you're going to have to find a perfume that doesn't have that particular material in it, or find a different perfume, basically.
0: You were telling us that Eau de Parfum is more intense than Eau de Toilette. Can we just put on double the amount of Eau de Toilette to make up for it?
7: Sometimes, yes. That depends on the brand. Quite a few brands, when they create an eau de parfum to start with as the main workhorse of the range, and then they create an eau de toilette, but they will change the formula a little bit, and if they do an extra parfum, so twice as strong, then again they will probably change the formula a little bit. If that's the case, then yes, there will be a difference qualitatively as well as quantitatively.
0: Okay. My son is 18 years old. He's obsessed with perfume and fragrance, writes one person. From a young age, he's had a highly refined sense of smell and taste. Where can a young man train or learn to develop this in New Zealand? He's done a couple of scent-making courses at shops, but he'd like to take it further. Many thanks for any advice.
7: Am I allowed to mention my own training course?
0: Of course you can, yeah.
7: Okay. All right. So the first thing I would say is do a workshop. I run workshops, one-day workshops. And even though it's only one day, it is actual perfumery training. It's proper training. It's not just sit around and smell stuff and talk about it. It's actual training. And if that seems like it hits the spot, then I've got the week-long course after that and a two-week advanced course after that.
0: So, very good.
7: Yes, and then you don't have to go anywhere else, in the world to do that because it's well recognized training. So, yeah.
0: Sounds like a great start.
7: Yeah.
0: Why do some fragrances, asks Trent, go out of fashion or out of production?
7: Generally speaking, because if you go back, say, 50 years, lots of beautiful perfumes, and then what happens is they get bought out by bigger companies or marketing companies like Procter & Gamble or Johnson & Johnson or whatever. And once that happens, the accountants start running the business and the perfumery as well. So then they say, okay, we've bought this company, we've bought all these wonderful formulas, let's see what we can do with them. And then they look at, sandalwood, natural sandalwood, $26 a gram. Well, yes, that's a little bit steep. Can you not find something that smells roughly similar, that is about a tenth of the price? And of course you can. So then the formulas get completely, all the naturals get stripped out, replaced with synthetics, and the smell becomes vastly less interesting and sometimes an abomination of its original beauty, and then you have you can't get the real stuff anymore.
0: So you think it's the fragrance changing, not our tastes?
7: No, taste change as well, and that's of course highly driven by the marketing and advertising industry, because they are very good these days, and they can pretty much make you like whatever they want you to like. So unfortunately, I'm quite cynical here, as you can tell, that to me is completely the wrong way around. You should basically be able to find something that you like, and whether or not you ideally not being influenced by outside forces.
0: How do you describe your own style of perfume making?
7: I make what I like, and I hope that there's enough people around that like it as well, and so far it seems to be working, so cross fingers.
0: You better tell us how perfume is made then.
7: Well, if you go from the old-fashioned way like I do with the Victorian-style perfume, so you want your natural materials. I've got 5 stills. I've done a lot of extractions over the years. I have to say I'm getting a bit old for it because it's quite heavy and messy work, and it's dirty as well. So you get your natural extracts and you then mix them together. I mean, the job can be described as follows. Yes, it's super simple. You just mix stuff together until it smells better. I mean, that's the job, really.
0: Yeah.
7: It's not rocket science.
0: But there must be some principles that you've learned to follow.
7: There are certain combinations that have become famous. So your Chypre perfume, like the Chanel No. 5 style, oak moss, citrus top note, enamelic base note, and then you can do whatever you like in between. As long as it has those 3 elements, it's called a Chypre. You can do fougère, which is classically supposed to be a masculine fragrance, so that your oak moss with lavender this time, and often tonka bean, patchouli works really well with fougères as well. So it all depends on which perfume becomes famous. So fougère is French for fern. It's a fantasy name because ferns, generally speaking, don't have smells. And the first fougère that was created was in 1882 by a company called Houbigant. It was fougère royale, perfumer Paul Parquet, if I remember correctly. And that became so famous that everybody wanted to do, well, copy it, which is, of course, what happens all the time, trying to ride the same wave. And that then became a whole family. So, yeah, so there's definitely, like Orientals always have all the spices, all the woods, all the resins. You can have florals, which is obviously to do with mixing flowers together. But, of course, the holy grail of all perfumers is to find a combination that nobody else has thought of yet. And I'm still looking.
0: Much like pink was not particularly a feminine colour until we all decided it was, is the same true of fragrances? Or are there some fragrances that are just feminine and some are masculine?
7: No, I would say anything. I mean, I have on my table in the shop, I've got little signs saying this is the masculine corner, this is the feminine corner.
0: Okay.
7: If I swap the signs around, which I haven't, I probably should just for argument's sake, but if you swap the signs around, I'd almost put money on the table, nobody would notice.
0: Really?
7: Mm-hmm. Except for somebody who's really seriously into perfume saying, that's a fougère, why is that sitting in the ladies' corner? But there are feminine fougères as well these days. So, yeah, I don't think there is a...
0: Are they getting closer with commercial fragrances? Are they more likely to be something closer to the middle than the either end of the spectrum these days?
7: What do you define as the either end of the spectrum? Oh, I see what you mean, masculine, feminine?
0: Yeah.
7: Yes, I think they are getting a bit more middle of the road, and that. But the thing that's mostly happening is the synthetic aspect. I mean, a lot of modern perfumes have got 85-90% synthetics in them, and there's still some really nice combinations that are created. Don't get me wrong. You know, if you're a very good perfumer, you can still do that. But it's much harder because you have to start from scratch, basically. Mm. And I would like to think that they are probably much more, they appeal more to both sides at the same time or anywhere on the range, if you see what I'm saying.
0: Send me a question through on 2101 if you'd like me to put it to our Monday expert, perfume expert. Francesco Van Eerd is the founder of Fragafurt Perfumery. Otherwise known as the Victorian Perfumery. My wife, says someone on text, loved the perfume, but it's no longer sold. Do perfumers make copies of commercial perfumes for customers?
7: Yeah, but that's a thing that, for me, I've had lots of them. I must have done about 15, 20 over the past 5 years, I think. And I always tell people straight away, say, yes, I can, but there's a big but, and the but is I can never get to exactly 100% exactly the same. Mm. I can get to about 95% if I use my nose alone. And then again, people say, oh, that's fantastic. That's an A-. I say, yes, but did you realize that everyone, every untrained nose in the world can smell 0.5% difference just like that? So even with 95% olfactory fidelity, you are still, your nose will immediately say, this is not the same.
0: That's funny, yeah.
7: But I do, I mean, it does sometimes happen that people like my version better than the original. So that's that's also a possibility.
0: Annie would like to know the best way to apply a perfume, please.
7: So I always say stay away from anywhere close to your nose. So not higher than your neck. Because if your nose is enveloped in the smell all the time, your mind will tune it out in about 3-4 minutes. Mm-hmm. And then the danger is, not only don't you get as much bang for your buck because you can't smell it anymore, the danger is you think, oh, it's gone. And then, of course, what happens is people apply more and then half an hour later and again and more and keep applying so that they can keep smelling it themselves and everybody else runs for the hills. that's a danger. So wrist is best. Because you got your pulse points, you got a bit of heat generated, and every time your hand comes close to your face or your hands come close to your face, you get to reappreciate your perfume. So you get much more value out of your
0: perfume. That's nice.
7: Perfume. Yeah.
0: Thank you. Mm. Yeah, someone asked, this is probably related, wants to know why they can't smell their perfume immediately after application. Well, immediately after, that would be unusual, wouldn't it? But perhaps they mean a few minutes after.
7: Yeah, immediately. If you can't smell it immediately after applying, then there's something wrong with your nose. If you can't smell it after 5 minutes and you've applied it around your neck or behind your ears or somewhere, then that's probably why.
0: Robin asks, can you get a perfume that is long-lasting without spending a lot of money?
7: Of course. Yes, of course you can.
0: How would you start?
7: Well, you just need something with lots of base notes, so big molecules, basically. So your woods, your vanillas, your musks, if you stonker a perfume with materials or spices, any of those, they will last long. Basically, longevity is simply to do with the size of the molecule. Well, probably not completely 100%, but 98%. So the bigger your molecule, the longer it lasts. The smaller your molecule, the fresher and lighter it is, and the quicker it's gone. So that's your top notes, your small molecules, large notes, base molecules, base notes.
0: Thank you. Lots of great questions coming in now. Hera says, I find modern perfumes seem to have a sweeter smell than older ones. They seem overly sweet to me. Is this true?
7: That depends on what your caller means by the word sweet. So sweet is a taste, not a smell. Mm. So I always have to check with people when they say, oh, I don't like sweet. I have to say, okay, do you mean vanilla sweet? Do you mean Lily of the Valley sweet? Do you mean citrus sweet? Because it could be any of those and even many more after that as well. So having said that, if your caller means vanilla, I mean, that is definitely vanilla perfumes are up in fashion at the moment. So that's probably why.
0: Matthew asks, does perfume go off after months or years?
7: Absolutely, yeah. If you don't look after it, it'll go off after weeks even. So basically, you need to look after it well. That means less than 25 Celsius and in the dark. So not in the direct sun, not in any light at all. So if you, in my case, all my perfumes come in aluminium sleeves or cardboard boxes or pouches to keep them out of the light. Any sort of light, the ultraviolet component of it will interfere with your molecules and will change it. Some materials, citrus oils, if you don't look after them, they go off, they go rancid within 2 or 3 months. But that's just the materials, not the mixed perfume. It lasts a bit longer in mixed perfumes.
0: A few people are getting in touch about books they've read about perfume that they really enjoy. Do you have a favourite or any favourite books that you've read that kind of that you feel do a good job of summing up your profession?
7: I always recommend Luca Turin's The Emperor of Scent, because that gives you a very good grounding in sort of, you know, the whole perfume industry as well as how smell works. Okay, so the whole theory of how does smell work, which science hasn't figured it out yet, believe it or not. Hmm. If you're into fiction, novel, of course, Perfume, Patrick Süskind, The Story of a Murderer, that's been turned into a movie, brilliant story. Absolute nonsense, but not completely.
0: Well,
7: nonsense.
0: Someone asked about that actually. Yeah. I think the central idea there was someone trying to capture the scent of a person. They wanted to know if that's possible.
7: Well, yes. I mean, that's in itself is not that unusual, but you probably don't want to distill them. I mean, I've had two commissions so far. And I hope the person won't mind telling me, I won't mention any names, but I had a young woman come to me and she said, my husband has died, but I've got a T-shirt. Can you please extract a smell? And I was able to successfully do that only by two mils. Yeah, it was lovely. It was a great commission to be able to bring some solace to the poor woman.
0: Gosh, that's a special story.
7: Yeah.
0: Someone wants to know whether the same perfume can smell different on two different people.
7: Yep, and that's to do with bacteria. So perspiration, sweat, doesn't have a smell when it comes out of your pores. It's basically water with proteins and salts and stuff like that. There's no smell at all. But it's the bacterial colonies that we all have on our skins. They're all different. We all have different colonies, just like in our guts. We also have different colonies on our skin. So the bacteria will drink and eat your sweat, your perspiration, and they will then poop that out on the other side. And it is the interaction of their excrement or, you know, whatever they create on the other side.
0: You're making it sound really appealing, Francesco.
7: Yeah, I know. Well, we want the truth or not. I can make up a story. So it depends on what the bacteria produce that may or may not interfere with some molecules, yeah. And that's why it's different from different people.
0: Margaret is a nurse and wonders what a good perfume might be to wear for work that's not overpowering to patients, but perhaps is calming or even healing. That's a thoughtful question from Margaret.
7: Healing. Okay, so again, I'm not a doctor. I got a lot of people coming in and saying, have you got something that maybe can help me go to sleep? And I mean, I always say I'm not a doctor, but I would probably go to things like lilac, beautifully calming, beautifully soft and gentle, while still beautiful, you know, gorgeous. Lilac smell is absolutely fantastic. It's got a bit of the pine needly top note. And that would be, I would be very surprised if people would complain about that.
0: Would you ever just get an essential oil like that, like a lilac, and dab a bit of that on your neck? Or do you really need some sort of artistry to turn it into a perfume and perhaps combine it with one or two other things?
7: Well, in the case of lilac, you definitely need the artistry, because lilac doesn't produce essential oil. You cannot distill the flowers. You could possibly extract them with enfleurage, but I've never seen lilac in the industry. I've never ever seen lilac extracts, natural extracts.
0: So you'd have to go synthetic?
7: Yes, you'd have to recreate it, basically.
0: I've never found a Daphne scent, says one person. Is there a reason why?
7: Well, I tried to distill it. I tried to infuse it. I've done about three different extraction methods. Sad to say, none of them were successful. The distillation came close, but it had a burnt edge to it. The infusion had aspects of it, but, you know, different aspects. But again, not... So, yeah, it's a hard one. It's a tricky one. You'd have to probably recreate that one as well, I think.
0: Should I keep a perfume in the fridge, says someone?
7: If you live in hot places like Melbourne or wherever it gets more than 25 Celsius, yes, that's what I would... recommend.
0: That's great.
7: And then it's dark as well, so that's fantastic.
0: Any New Zealand natives that you particularly enjoy putting in perfumes?
7: Well, I did the whole Māori set of Māori materials, so Te Kete Kakara Atane, I did that for 5 years, so I had 10 New Zealand fragrances, because when I became a perfumer, I thought, you know, New Zealand's got beautiful smells out there in the forest. Surely somebody will have already done something perfume-wise with them, but they hadn't, so I did it myself. So, but I'm sorry to say that the set, surprisingly, to my great surprise, didn't sell very well at all, even though it's got some gorgeous fragrances, and I've had to discontinue it because it was too much work doing all the harvesting and extracting.
0: Oh, I'm sorry to hear that. Sorry to end on a downer, because we're out of time now, but you've been very generous with people's questions, so thank you so much.
7: Pleasure, not a problem.
0: Francesco van Eerd, our Monday expert from Fragifurt Perfumery, or Victorian Perfumery, Wellington.
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0: An inquest has heard police were briefed that a Christchurch man was planning a mass shooting less than a fortnight after the mosque terror attacks. Artemi Dubovsky, who was known as Troy, is suspected of taking his own life in March 2019 following a police standoff. Former Senior Sergeant Anton Tenhove says officers were told about the threat he posed.
1: Mr. Dubovsky was planning a mass casualty shooting that he was in possession of high-powered firearms and that the plan was close to being put in action.
0: The coroner has been told police officers found a loaded semi-automatic rifle and pistol, ammunition and items carrying Nazi symbols when they searched the 54-year-old's home. Petrol and jet fuel stocks are down, but diesel supplies are up slightly. The government's latest update shows petrol down by 3 days and jet fuel down by 2. Here's political reporter Lillian Hanley.
2: The update to midnight last Wednesday shows there are 56 days of petrol, 46 days of diesel and almost 48 days of jet fuel, either in the country or on the way. That's compared to the previous update, which saw 59 days of petrol, 45 of diesel and 50 of jet fuel. The government says fuel stocks remain well above minimum requirements and within normal ranges. Regular shipments are continuing to arrive as expected and fuel importers have confidence with confirmed orders to late June.
0: Two people have been killed and thousands forced to evacuate after a magnitude 5.2 earthquake in southwestern China. The quake hit in the Guangxi region. More than 7,000 people in the city of Liuzhou have been forced to evacuate. The state broadcaster reports 13 buildings have collapsed. Search and rescue operations are underway. A former economist for the Reserve Bank says buying back the Bank of New Zealand would be a bad investment for taxpayers. The coalition parties are at odds over New Zealand First's policy to buy back the BNZ. Michael Riddell says government-owned banks are rarely commercially successful.
3: What's happened with too many government banks over the years is without the market discipline of being listed on the share market, they take bad credit risks and they end up coming a cropper and costing the taxpayer a lot when that bad stuff happens.
0: Michael Riddell says that contrary to Winston Peters' claims, Australia isn't in recession. One New Zealand says phone calling services have been fully restored after a nationwide outage hit customers earlier this afternoon. The company earlier said some customers' phone calls were intermittently dropping out or not going through. A spokesperson says the outage was caused by a hardware issue at a central network technology centre and a full investigation is underway. It's apologising to all affected customers. A Dunedin councillor says he won't resign despite a meeting called to address his behaviour. Benedict Ong is facing a code of conduct complaint after leaking information to reporters last month. The Dunedin City Council held a public excluded meeting to discuss the complaint this afternoon. Mr. Ong remained outside the room, saying he was barred from closed-door meetings. When council staff invited him inside to speak, he declined. In March, Mr. Ong's colleagues asked him to resign for a separate breach. And Russia has attacked Ukraine overnight with drones and missiles, targeting the Black Sea port city of Odessa and Dnipro in the country's southeast. Officials in Odessa say drones hit residential buildings, along with a school and a kindergarten, injuring 2 people. 3 people were reportedly injured in Dnipro by Russian missiles. The assault follows the largest Ukrainian drone strikes on Russia in more than a year, in which 14 regions were targeted and 4 people were killed. That's the news. Koe nā ngā pitapita kōrero. A short forecast and a mountain forecast are next.
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0: Now the short forecast ahead of the mountain forecast from Met Service to midnight Tuesday. Northland. Cloudy spells, a few showers, especially in the east where some may be heavy. Auckland, Coromandel, Bay of Plenty and Taupo. Mainly fine, a few showers.

0: about the northern parts of Auckland and the Coromandel Peninsula. Waikato to Wellington, including Taumarunui and Taihape. Fine weather, some cloudy areas and valley fog morning and evening. From Gisborne to Wairarapa, mostly cloudy. Showers about Gisborne and Hawke's Bay, clearing from Hawke's Bay tomorrow morning and from Gisborne in the afternoon. Gradually becoming fine south of Napier tomorrow. For the South Island, mainly fine, morning frosts, areas of cloud or fog, mainly about the coast and inland valleys, morning and night, but persisting all day in central Otago. A few showers developing about Fiordland tomorrow afternoon. Chatham Islands, fine spells, a few light showers. Now the mountain forecast to midnight Tuesday for the North Island, Te Papakura o Taranaki, Tongariro National Park and Tararua Forest Park, fine weather. For the remaining North Island mountain areas, showers, clearing tomorrow morning but remaining partly cloudy. Winds are light but southeasterlies north of Tongariro National Park and the freezing level is 2,400 metres, rising to 2,800 metres in the south tomorrow. Looking at the South Island, Fiordland National Park, mostly cloudy with the odd shower. For the remaining areas, fine apart from areas of cloud about the slopes in the mornings and evenings. Winds are light, but northerlies south of Aodaki, then developing elsewhere throughout tomorrow and becoming gale or severe gale in exposed places in the south. The freezing level is generally 2,500 metres, lowering to 1,500 metres for a time tomorrow morning in Fiordland National Park, lifting to 3,000 metres everywhere tomorrow afternoon. The time is 7 minutes past three, and you're on Afternoons with Jesse Mulligan.
1: Getting a couple of messages from people indicating that their One New Zealand phone is still not working. Sorry to hear it if it's causing you trouble today. Lovely to have you listening, though. We've had all sorts of feedback on all sorts of things today. We really appreciate you taking the time to write. We've got plenty of them, actually, about bad behaviour. Shall I share some? A minority of Kiwi and Aussie travellers have occasionally been badly behaved. This is about some badly behaved tourists. The issue is no worse now than it was then, but social media makes bragging about it easier. I'm in my late 70s now, but in my 20s, I would regularly do daring things like jump the barriers on the London Tube and run fast, spurred on by all the shouting behind me, and then proudly tell mates about it in the pub afterwards. Looking back on that, I feel a strong sense of guilt, but also a sense of wonder that I was so athletic and brazen. Nowadays, I wait for the Tube assistant to kindly open the gate for me so that I can totter through, thanking them profusely as I do so. Thank you. When living in London, when we Kiwis would get loud and raucous, we would quickly start singing Waltzing Matilda, so outrage would be directed at Australians instead. Thank you. And on a related note, there's a great scene in the film Gallipoli. A British officer is appalled by the behaviour of Aussie soldiers in Egypt. One of them shouts back, "You think we're bad? Wait till you meet the New Zealanders." 3:09, let's talk TV. And the Hui journalist Ruwani Pereira joins me in studio. Kia ora.
2: Kia ora.
1: Nice to see you.
2: Do you think the One New Zealand thing is related to those ads? Network's just given up. They're the worst ads. They are the worst ads.
1: Is that the one about the Maori kid who goes back and finds his...
2: And they had to replace the actress because she was involved in a protest, remember, and they had to replace her. And
1: I missed that whole thing.
2: Oh, have a look. In the ad, he goes, "Yeah, and then Poppy, who looks like a different Poppy now," and it's like, it's so bad. There's a man on a toilet, and it's like, and I think the network's just gone, change the ads.
1: There's so few ads in the general kind of popular conversation now, right? We used to always see all the same ads, and we would know what each other were talking about.
2: The Griffins, they're like little mini docos. Look out for those.
1: What, Griffins biscuits?
2: Yeah.
1: Really?
2: You don't even know it's a biscuit ad. It's clever.
1: Good.
2: Ninja stealth-like.
1: Oh, we'll have to do a TV commercial review slots.
2: But today, I can sing jingles too.
1: We'll stick to TV. And I'm excited to hear about a new show from David E. Kelly. He's got great form. Is he Ellie McBeal? Boston Legal?
2: Is he Boston Legal?
1: Was he? Maybe not.
2: I'm not going to say that one because I don't know. Big Little Lies.
1: Oh.
2: Yep.
1: Yeah, of course.
2: So he's got great form. And he's married too.
1: Go on.
2: Michelle Pfeiffer.
1: Ah.
2: Which brings me, because there's a common theme to my two picks, is Michelle Pfeiffer. How old is Michelle Pfeiffer, Jesse?
1: She is 58.
2: Plus 10.
1: No,
2: plus
1: really?
2: 10 years.
1: Wow.
2: She is, I mean, she's always been one of my faves, you think. Age of Innocence, Scarface, Fabulous Baker Street Boys.
1: Dangerous Liaisons.
2: Oh, now you're talking.
1: Batman.
2: Batman, Age of Innocence. Anyway, it goes on. But she is... So she's married to him. So this is no nepo casting, though, I can tell you, because the two roles she's playing in these two... So Margot's Got Money Troubles is my first pick. It's streaming on Apple, and it's about a young college student, Elle Fanning. You know her, Dakota's sister.
1: Yes. Was she in The Great? Catherine
2: The Great, yeah. Correct. Very good, mm. Yep. A little bit annoying in that, but I love
1: her.
2: A bit
1: annoying, yeah.
2: I love her in this, and I think... Michelle Pfeiffer brings out the best in her, but she plays a young college student. Now, it's based on a book. So David E. Kelly's adapted this from a book, 2014, by Ruthie Thorpe, young writer.
1: Mm-hmm.
2: And it did really well, but this is different. So even if you've read the book, this has got new nuggets, and Kelly's taken it in a different way. Okay. He's really adapted it. But so Elle Fanning plays a young college student who becomes pregnant after having an affair with her college professor. And she decides to keep the baby and going against her own single parent childhood that she was raised by Michelle Pfeiffer. Mm. And so Michelle Pfeiffer plays this sassy, she's a former Hooters waitress, Orange County, single mom, tight jeans,
1: yeah.
2: Nails out to here, big talons. And, oh, she's just, you know, I've never seen her in that kind of role. And the mother-daughter relationship, it's so complicated because here, basically, Michelle Pfeiffer's character, Cheyenne is her name, is kind of being triggered again by her experience. And then in the background, you've got, or the foreground for me, is the father, the Elle Fanning's dad, who's played by Nick Offerman. Oh my God, like amazing. He plays a former pro wrestler. So you've got...
1: Total crowd favourite, Nick
2: Total, like just amazing.
1: Yeah.
2: But this role, Jesse, this role.
1: Was he Parks and Rec? Was that his big one?
2: Ron Sampson, yeah. But better, even better. He's just amazing.
1: This sounds great.
2: It's so good. And so you've got this very complicated...
1: Shame of cut Apple due to the cosy lives.
2: Yes. No, come back to it. I said to
1: Victoria, we can't have it in streaming service. Look at what's happening in the Strait of Hormuz. Yeah.
2: I know. I try to, you know, you've got to balance it all out, eh? Yeah. But it's got heart. It's got real
1: all
2: drama.
1: All of David E. Kelly's shows. So I've got the list here.
2: Go on.
1: I love The Practice.
2: Yes. Oh, so good.
1: He did
2: good.
1: Do Boston Legal.
2: Thank
1: Ellie McBeal.
2: Oh, there you
1: Big
2: go.
1: Little Lies.
2: The
1: Chicago
2: Knowing.
1: Hope.
2: Oh.
1: Picket Fences, just guys got the magic touch.
2: He's so good. And, so, you know, to see Michelle Pfeiffer in this, it's not just, you know, husbands looking after their wives.
1: Mm.
2: It's got real spunk in it and a few laughs. The cinematography is great. And it really shows the struggle of a single young mum as well. Like, so what happens is because she was waitressing while she was a college student. She's got to earn the money, so she goes to online sex work with an OnlyFans account. But it's done so cleverly. Mm-hmm. It's not porn. It's just very clever.
1: Yeah.
2: It's a clever story. And
1: do we mention Dangerous Minds?
2: Oh, Gangster's Paradise.
1: Yeah, perfect. Hey. Okay, well, this show's called Margot's Got Money Troubles, and it's on Apple. And then over on Neon.
2: Mm-hmm. Neon, we've got...
1: Madison.
2: The Madison with, again, Michelle Pfeiffer. And it's the latest from the Taylor Sheridan universe, which you're loving.
1: We enjoyed Yellowstone, yeah. We haven't gone to the... What's the
2: 1883?
1: New one?
2: 1883? No, Landman?
1: Dutton Ranch.
2: Dutton Ranch.
1: Yeah.
2: I mean, this guy, he's like... He's out there. Now, this one's more
1: Red
2: me.
1: State TV, right?
2: Red State. Yeah. Everyone's moving to Montana.
1: Yeah.
2: It's another ad for Montana. So it's filmed so beautifully, but this is, centres on this mega rich family called the Clyburn family, and Preston Clyburn is the patriarch, played by Kurt Russell. It was meant to be, I think, Matthew McConaughey, but anyway. And he's married to Michelle Pfeiffer.
1: 20 years between those two, wouldn't
2: it? Yeah, I know. But yeah, hey, how hot would Matthew McConaughey and Michelle Pfeiffer be?
1: Many opportunities to take his shirt off would be a key appeal of the role.
2: So they're married. There's a early tragedy. I'm not giving anything away to say that Kurt Russell dies. And it's, you know, Michelle Pfeiffer's role in this as a woman in grief, losing your spouse of 39 years is amazing. Mm. Like, she is incredible. And that would probably be the highlight of this entire series. Look, it's very easy to digest. So it's six parts. They've all dropped. And it's just a very simplistic take. It's like self-centered city slickers in Manhattan leave Manhattan bound for salt of the earth goodness Montana.
1: Mm-hmm.
2: So I don't know. Is that a Taylor Sheridan thing? A little bit, eh?
1: Well, there was nothing city. I mean, he wasn't even concerned with the city in Yellowstone,
2: right,
1: was he? It was all happening on the ranch.
2: But one of the others is
1: this more of a fish out of water situation, this one?
2: Yeah, it's not quite Green Acres, but it's how this family navigates the new normal after the father dies and all their relationships. But I am being generous. It's just a bit too simplistic. But I'll tell you, I think I watched it throughout Easter. It was so easy. And it's filmed. Like, you think of the running, babbling brooks and the wide open spaces. And, like, it's all autumnally looking. And the outfits are quite ranchy and cool. And yeah.
1: Have we had the New Zealand equivalent of a show like this? Something set out in the high country and a big
2: farm
1: or station?
2: We're like the city people move.
1: Yeah, or just something that takes advantage of all that beautiful landscape, like the McLeod's Daughters of New Zealand, perhaps.
2: Well, I guess we've had that, you know, the remarkable places to die in Queenstown, One Lane Bridge. Those have been quite Queenstown-y.
1: Okay.
2: You know, but maybe it's a thing of, you know, fish out of water series.
1: Need some Red State TV here in New Zealand as well. Thank you. Nice to see you.
2: Awesome. Lovely to see you.
1: Ruwani Pereira, and that one's called The Madison. It's on Neon. And Margot's got Money Troubles on Apple. We're watching Paradise at the moment, by the way. Have you watched that one?
2: Yeah, no. Is it good?
1: Oh, we're loving season one. We just started on season two, and I'm getting the sense from people around me that maybe season two hasn't lived up to the first one. But
2: I hate that.
1: We sometimes you just want a TV show where you can't guess what's going to happen next. It's full of twists.
2: You're ahead of it.
1: The equivalent of a page turner, you know. That's I think
2: you could just be really clever.
1: Yeah. No, I'm not picking at any of it, so, which is the good thing.
2: Oh, good.
1: I'm just saying sometimes in your life you need one of those ones. It's the TV equivalent of Jeffrey Deaver novel. Thank you. Nice to see you. 3:18. On Friday, and by the way, we're shortly going to be talking about GLP-1s, Wegovy, Ozempic, whatever you want to call them. Giles Yeo is a world-leading obesity geneticist. So we'll go to my conversation with him in a moment. But on Friday, we had a great New Zealand Live session featuring Just Janie, and as well as performing some of her own tracks. She did a cover of a classic, really, from Fleetwood Mac, from the Rumours album. This is Just Janie and Band performing The Chain for us here at RNZ National.

0: Now, if weight loss were just about willpower, we would not be witnessing a revolution in appetite-suppressing drugs and the rapid rise of pharmaceutical companies behind GLP-1 medications. Fat has become a financial issue. Those drugs are only available in New Zealand at a cost of about $400 a month. But Pharmac, our drug buyer, has just announced Wegovy may be funded in the future. Dr. Giles Yeo is a world-leading obesity geneticist at the University of Cambridge, and he spent decades studying how the brain controls hunger and weight, and why some people are biologically primed to struggle more than others. In a series for the BBC, Giles explains the science behind appetite and modern eating and how weight loss drugs are making fat a matter of money. The series is called The Hunger Game, and Dr. Giles Yeo joins me now. Hello.
1: Hi. Thank you for having me.
0: Nice to talk to you. In the early 2000s, when you told people that you studied the genetics of obesity, you'd get a funny response, eh? People often say that you're giving fat people an excuse. Is that stigma still around, do you think? Are you still pushing back against it?
1: We're still pushing against it. It's getting a little bit better. And actually, it's because of these drugs. Because of these drugs and because we're able to alter like some hormone levels, and people then change their feeding behavior, it's become a little bit easier in order to try and explain that, well, if you can change one or two hormones within your blood, which is what these drugs do, and you can change their feeding behavior, then how much of a fault was it to these individuals with obesity to begin with? But we're still pushing back.
0: Yeah. Are we heading toward a future where being fat is optional?
1: I don't know. I mean, I think that these drugs work for some people, and some people don't like the idea of taking drugs. I think we're getting to a position where we have a lot of tools to treat obesity. The problem is these drugs will not prevent obesity. And I think prevention of obesity still needs public health. It still needs education, all the shuns. So I think we're in the middle ground. I think we're getting into a position where we can treat a lot of obesity. But it's always better to prevent the obesity than to treat it to begin with, I guess.
0: Well, I mean, one dream might be that we might get to a point where judgment about other people's bodies no longer exists. Sadly, it looks like it might be going the other direction. There's a tendency now to judge people perhaps even more harshly if they haven't taken the drugs that are available to them. And then, you know, last week we saw Demi Moore on the red carpet looking extremely thin. She's getting judgment of a different kind. People are assuming she's taking GLP-1 drugs necessarily. Maybe that's just part of being human. We will always find a way to judge.
1: Body weight is an interesting thing, right? I mean, because I do consider obesity a disease, and I use that term with all the baggage it comes with. But obesity is a weird thing. It's unique in a sense where it is entirely public. You know, if you had heart disease or arthritis or even certain kind of cancers, you couldn't tell. Someone could be walking down the street and ill. The problem with body weight is that it's public. First of all, anyone can tell if someone has obesity. And more crucially, we can tell what they're eating at the same time. Either at the supermarket, you know, when you're kind of, I know exactly what you're buying, right? And I know your body size. Or if you're at a restaurant, oh my God, how come he has a whole pizza? I only have half a pizza. And so I think human beings are just primitive creatures, right? We're sort of half a step beyond the chimp brain. And I think, which we are. And so we kind of model the world. And I think we look at someone based on ourselves. Like, oh, I'm full because I've only had a slice of pizza. How come you need two slices of pizza? And so we got to kind of put these two things together, right? Where we can look at someone and can tell what their body weight is and what they're eating. And we kind of judge. And I think because of that, it's always going to be a real challenge to try and push back against this biological drive to eating and hence biological drive to your body weight.
0: You've been to New Zealand, I know. Things are a little unique here. We are the seventh highest consumers of ultra-processed food, I understand, but we also have a big Pacifica or Polynesian population. Mm-hmm. Now, that population has something interesting going on because they, I think, naturally is a loaded word, but score high on the BMI index. How do you suggest we think about healthy weights and what obesity actually is?
1: Okay, I think that's an interesting question. So we have to define what obesity is to begin with, right? So, I mean, if you consider obesity to just be a number on a scale, your BMI, so to speak, then I don't know. Then we're literally talking about just a number on the scale. I think we're getting to a more nuanced thought about what obesity is. And I think most of us within the field of obesity are now beginning to accept that obesity is carrying too much fat that begins to influence your health. Uh-huh. Now, two things come from that. But first, by definition, is a disease because it's influencing your health. But the second, more nuanced thing is how much fat is too much fat. Now, that is different for different individuals. So myself, I don't know if you can tell from my last name, I'm East Asian, Chinese ethnically.
0: Yeah.
1: And East Asians and South Asians, so Indians, Pakistanis, Bangladeshis, we cannot carry as much weight, as much fat, before we tilt into certain diseases because of our genetics. Whereas other people, other ethnicities, white people, and actually Polynesians, can get far larger before they become ill, before they're carrying too much fat. So I think when we're considering obesity and illness, that is the kind of thing we have to think about. And that's why I'm a geneticist. I look at people's genes. And this is why it's interesting. I'm interested in what makes us the same and what makes us different. And I'm interested in why some people can be larger and be healthy and be smaller and yet be unhealthy. And so I think that's the nuance, where we can't just look at increased body weight as an issue, but we have to look at how ill you become per gram of weight that you have.
0: Back with our experts on obesity and genetics shortly. Right now, time for the headlines with Evie Ashton.
2: Kia ora, Jesse. The government's putting $131 million in the budget towards literacy and maths support at primary and intermediate schools. The men who died yesterday in the helicopter crash in Mount Aspiring National Park have been named as pilot Tim Brown and guide Sean Roach. An inquest has heard police found a loaded semi-automatic rifle and pistol, ammunition and items carrying Nazi symbols at the home of a Christchurch man who'd been planning a mass shooting. And 1NZ is investigating a partial outage of its mobile networks across the country. Those are the headlines on RNZ National. Our next news and weather's in Checkpoint at 4 with Susanna Leatawa.
3: Then on 9 to noon, with dental assistant roles sitting vacant for as long as 2 months, there are hopes a new training program will help fill the gap. And renowned medieval scholar Christopher de Hamel on how his New Zealand upbringing sparked a lifelong pursuit of medieval documents. With me, Catherine Ryan, on 9 to noon on RNZ National.
0: Kia ora, this is Afternoons. I'm speaking with Giles Yeo, a genetic, or rather an obesity geneticist, about using GLP-1s to counter obesity. What is the root cause of obesity?
1: The root cause of obesity are people with susceptible genes, okay, because there are huge genetic drivers, meeting a permissive environment. And this permissive environment, replace the adjective, unhealthy, risky, you know, the food environment. But that's what it is. So because it's not just your genes, it's also the environment. And because we know this, right? Like in the UK, and I'm sure the same thing is true in New Zealand, if you are in a top quintile, 20% socioeconomically, you are less than half as likely to have obesity than the people in the bottom 20%. And there's no genetic difference between rich or poor, accident of birth. So that's an example where rich or poor can double your risk of ending up with obesity, but yet there's a genetic drive. So I think it's people with susceptible genes meeting a permissive environment.
0: And what can we learn from Labradors or Golden Retrievers?
1: Golden Retrievers, not so. But we, in, I think it was 2016, we identified, so Labrador, for those of you who own Labradors, and it's certainly the most popular pet dog in the UK and in North America, we know that you got to keep your compost bin shut because they'll eat anything that moves and or doesn't move. We have found that Labradors, or at least a percentage of Labradors, have a broken fat sensor. So your brain needs to know two things, right? It needs to know how much fat you have, your long-term energy stores, and it needs to know your short-term energy stores. So how much you've eaten, what you've just eaten. Labradors have a broken fat sensor. So they think they're carrying less fat than they actually do. Mm-hmm. And so hence, they actually eat more. And these are not just unique to Labradors. We have found human beings with exactly the same genetic changes as well. So what the Labradors have shown us is there is a lesson that we humans, as I said, half a step away from a chimp brain, we're all mammals.
0: Yeah, I was going to ask you at the start whether you were kind of net for or against GLP-1s, but I think this is the answer, because in the Hunger Games series, you talk about putting your son on Mounjaro. Why did you recommend that drug for him?
1: It was an interesting question. First of all, my son is now 25 years old, and he allows me to speak about this. I don't want to be going behind his back. He went to uni. He took a couple of years out because of COVID. He went to uni, and then he ended up gaining like a lot of weight. Like, I mean, like 20, 30 kilos more. So not just a little bit. And he came back one day, you know, he kept for Easter or something like that. My wife and I, we just sat there, we looked at him, and we started talking about it. We says, look, you know what I study, right? And he says, look, Dad, I'm finding it difficult. I can't do this. I can't do that. And we talked about it, and we said, look, why don't we try these drugs? And he asked some interesting questions. He asked if the drugs were addictive. He asked if these drugs were a shortcut, you know, something that a young man should ask. And we thought, I told him, I said, look, why don't we try this out? And I would pay for it, because as you say, I mean, it's 400 New Zealand dollars, it's £200 here, right? Mm. So it's not a cheap thing, not something a 25-year-old could necessarily afford. I said, look, the positive thing about these drugs is that we can use them. If you don't like them, if you don't feel how you feel with them, we can just stop. It's not a permanent thing, right? It's completely reversible. And that's how we got into it. And so January 2025, he started on these drugs. And since then, he's lost 30 kilograms in weight.
0: Wow. If you just tuned in, by the way, I'm speaking to world-leading obesity geneticist Dr. Giles Yeo from the University of Cambridge. He's contributed to a BBC show called The Hunger Game. Well, that sounds good. Did you have, as many people do, reservations about the fact that we don't have any long-term data on possible side effects or negative effects?
1: We have some long-term data because these drugs, these GLP-1 drugs, have been in use in some form for the last 20 years, but mostly as a once-daily injection. It's just relatively recent that they've become once weekly, and that's why they've taken off. So from first principles, they should be fine. But I take your point, and it is a real point, that we do need to know more about these. I mean, I would argue we are probably one of the largest human experiments that we have been in a long time, right? Where, I don't know if you know this, in the UK, okay, 2.5 million people in the UK are on these drugs at the moment. That's nigh on 4 to 5, nearly 5% of the population are on these drugs. 1 in 8 Americans, not 1 in 8 Americans with obesity or diabetes, 1 in 8 of all Americans are on these drugs. So I agree with you. I think what we do need is to have our eyes wide open, because at the moment they're fine, they're doing their job, a lot of people are losing weight. But as more millions take it, rarer side effects are going to appear. That's the first thing. We have to keep our eyes open and be you know, clear-minded about this. But also understand that we don't know what the long-term consequences yet are. And so I agree with you. I think we need to keep our eyes open. I think we need to keep our minds open. And maybe in a few years, we'll be having a different discussion. I don't think so, based on our biology. But we have to keep our minds open.
0: What about short-term effects? I heard, this is just anecdotal, but I heard an interview the other day with a woman talking about being on these drugs, and she said, you know what, life's a bit joyless. I used to love having a slice of chocolate cake. Now, chocolate cake leaves me completely cold. Is there anything to that, taking the colour and the love out of life?
1: I think that may be true for some people. If I take my son as an example, and I realize this is not an experiment, it's obviously just my son is an N of equals to one. But my son, this is part of the issue, right? My son loves food, like me. I love food as well. My problem, the problem with my son is he loves food but hates exercise. I love food and I love exercise. So we managed to do that. What my son tells me is that he hasn't lost his love for food. What he has he explains it to me like, if you go into a petrol station and are just about to put some diesel or petrol into your car, he's going into the station half full. So he still enjoys it. He still looks forward to it. He still prepares the food he wants. He just gets full quicker. And that's my son. For other people, I do agree. I think for other people, it does remove, because it makes you feel fuller, I think it dampens some of the reward elements of it. I mean, my colleagues who prescribe these drugs, they tell me that 1 in 2, so 50% of people that are on these drugs, not only lose their joy of food or lose their desire for eating food, they actually... I used to smoke. I don't want to smoke anymore. Oh gosh, I used to love a drink. I don't want to drink anymore. Yeah. Some people even say they've lost their libido. So look, I agree with you. I think we need to sort of, these are interesting side effects. Some side effects can be positive. Some side effects can be negative. We need to know more about what these drugs are doing to at least a percentage of the population. But I don't think this is happening to everyone.
0: So, what was your advice to your son? Just start taking these injections and it'll work like magic? Or did you tell him that something was going to be required from him as well?
1: So, I'll respond in an anecdote. So, the first day he got he wanted to take the injection on January the 1st, 2025. I don't know, some Damascene conversion, some kind of New Year's Day thing. And we were on a New Year's sort of like vacation in Wales. Okay. And it was a walking vacation and he took the injection and we went for a walk, and I make the sandwiches for the walk. And we got back from the walk, you know, it was like 6 to 8 miles or whatever, 10, 12 K. And there were still sandwiches rattling around the bag. And I asked him, I says, well, how many sandwiches did you eat? Right. Because I was curious. And he said, oh gosh, I forgot to eat the sandwiches. That was interesting. And he says, I only had the chocolate bar this morning. First of all, what was he doing with a chocolate bar in the morning? But then you then begin to realize the danger, right? Because look, a chocolate bar might make you feel full in the morning. It's not a health food. And so that's the problem. It will remove your appetite drive, which means that if your diet was terrible and he had a chocolate bar, you could end up being malnourished, for example. Oh, yeah. And so what I told him, I says, look, you got to think about your diet. If your appetite drive is not what is usual, you have to make sure stuff in your house is there in case you get hungry. So I bought him an air fryer and I say, look, make sure you have some chicken breasts in the freezer and some spices and some veg, so that even if you don't think about the food and suddenly you are hungry, because he will get hungry, you can just stuff some things into the air fryer and actually have a healthy meal. So he has taken that on board. And I think anybody listening to this has to take this on board. You can't just use these drugs as a silver bullet, because they will make you feel full. You still have to think about improving your diet.
0: Is this an existential crisis for scientists like you, Giles? We've cracked it now, right? We don't need to spend any more money on genetics or other research into obesity.
1: You know what? You're not the only people. You're not the only person that says this. Even my funding body, right? You know, I applied to the MRC, the UK MRC, and some people say the same thing to me. And I the answer is we need to know a lot more, and for a couple of different reasons. First of all, not everyone responds to these drugs. So 5% of people don't respond to these drugs at all, and 15% of people respond so badly to them in terms of side effects that they have to stop. So 80% of people respond to some degree to these drugs. So you might think, well, there we go. But I think we could do better. So I think if we could identify more tools, more pathways, a way of actually tweaking various reasons why we eat, we could have a far more sophisticated scenario in which people can people can take a look at their genes and their eating behavior and have a sort of like a prescribed cocktail of drugs that will actually help them. Now, this is just treating the disease. I completely understand we still need to prevent obesity to begin with. But from a treatment perspective, the more we know about the biology underlying these pathways, the better chance we have to treat the people having this disease.
0: Have you thought much about or seen much sign of how this is going to affect the rest of society? Numbers in restaurants, supermarket profits, sustainability of local food businesses?
1: That's an interesting question. So at least within the UK, I can give you two examples. So Greggs, I don't know if there's a Greggs in New Zealand, but,
0: yeah.
1: But Greggs here is it's a mass market like bakery. They make sausage rolls.
0: Right.
1: Okay, but and that's they make many things, but they make sausage rolls. They have responded in the last 6 months by making a smaller size sausage roll, incidentally charging the same price, but with more protein in it. So in other words, a less fatty, higher protein sausage roll, which actually, if you think about it, why would I want a larger, fattier sausage roll? Leave that alone. But so that's a mass market. So they responded and they called this to support your GLP-1 journey. So this is a mass market producer, all right? On the other end of the spectrum, Heston Blumenthal. Now, for those of you Kiwis who don't know who he is, he's a Michelin star chef. He has a three-star restaurant.
0: Yeah.
1: Yeah, Heston. So he's on Monjaro, just FYI. This is not private information. Okay. But he then realized, because most people are taking this privately, that some of his customers coming into his fancy schmancy fat duck restaurant, thin duck, you know, fast duck, fat duck restaurant, were eating less. He is now making a GLP-1 menu, right? Where he can just, for a little bit less money, but not that much, where he can serve his 23-course tasting menu, but everything is two-thirds the size.
0: Mm.
1: So there I have two examples. Mass market bakery, £2 sausage rolls, £2 sausage rolls, or, you know, hundreds of pounds Michelin star meal. I think the market is beginning to change. 2026, 2027 is going to be interesting in how the broader society, the food industry, begins to respond to these drugs. Because remember, if 1 in 8 of all Americans, that's 12% of Americans, are on these drugs, they begin to change buying behavior. The market forces begin to shift. And as this wave comes through the UK, I think the same thing is going to happen here.
0: If you're East Asian, then I presume you come from a culture where eating is about more than eating. It's about connection and celebration and mm-hmm. coming together as a family. Are you worried about that aspect of human life?
1: It's a good question. I think we'll have to see how people respond to it. And this is like a pendulum, right? I think it's going at the moment. I don't want to be too positive about these drugs. I think these drugs are a powerful tool, and I admit this, but we need to see how these drugs begin to influence culture and society, and the pendulum will swing one way and the pendulum will swing the other. And one way people will say we need to add it to drinking water, and the other one is these are, you know, these are evil. I think it's a fair point. Let's see what happens. I hope not, because I think food is one of the joys of life. I'm definitely a live to eat as opposed to eat to live person, and I admit this. And I think a lot of Chinese people sit within that space, and I hope these drugs don't take away that joy of life, at least not for everyone.
0: For people listening who still aren't ready to take the leap into GLP-1s, knowing all that you know about genetics and obesity, do you have any suggestions for what perhaps people could try first before turning to pharmaceuticals?
1: Yeah, I mean, you need to control what you can control. You can't control the supermarket and you can't control the menu in the restaurant. You can, however, try and control your household. So like my wife, for example, she tells me, please don't buy chocolate into the house. Bring mm-hmm. chocolate into the house. She's like a stinger missile, right? Like if there's any leftover chocolate square, she'll track it down. Whereas me, I can take or leave chocolate. I don't not like chocolate, but I could have a chocolate bar in front of me and not touch it, right? And so I think you need to sort of, the first thing you need to do, if you think your weight is an issue, is to be honest with yourself. Why am I eating? And if you like chocolate, or like me, I like crisps, potato chips. This is my issue, so I don't have potato chips in the house either, right? So I think the first thing to do before you start any drugs, because once again, drugs are not for everybody, is to see, well, can I change my household? Can I know why I eat? Do I eat when I'm stressed? Do I like chocolate? Do I like crisps? Whatever. And try and control your household. And go out with a plan. Don't try and be, if you know you're going out, well, do you have a plan? Do you have a plan to what you're going to eat if you know that you're going to have a specific weakness? So I think that's probably the way to do it. Be honest with yourself about why and what you eat, and can you control it as much as possible? That's where I would start.
0: Finally, I just want to mention this because I love this perspective of yours. People will have heard now GLP-1s being described as something that turns down the food noise. It's a great way of seeing how these things work. What do you mean when you say embrace the noise?
1: So first of all, can I please point this out? Food noise is not a term I heard about till the GLP-1s actually emerged. And I think that food noise is your appetite. And people eat for different reasons. So I do have food noise. So my food noise, just to be clear, is like I will think about a meal, six meals in advance. Right? So I could be eating dinner now, but thinking, but I know what I'm going to eat in 4 days' time. It doesn't mean that I'm going to eat more at my individual meal now, but I think about food all the time. So for me, that's my food noise. For other people, their food noise could be, I am hungry all the time and therefore I eat more food, right? So I think food noise means different things to different people. And what these drugs have done is allowed people to enunciate. Because, you know, our biology means that we've only felt one way. Well, I don't know how I felt otherwise. But suddenly you take the drug and you're thinking, oh my God, I can think of something else. I can begin to, you know, contemplate quantum physics or whatever. So now you can enunciate what food noise is. And I think that's what the food noise is. And I think for a lot of people, just not having to think about food all the time, and you can think about something else. I mean, that must be just quieting, you know, the screaming, the shouting in your mind all the time. Surely that must be a positive thing.
0: Gosh, I've really enjoyed talking to you. Thank you for your clear-headed view on where we are at. Dr. Giles Yeo, world-leading obesity geneticist at the University of Cambridge and contributor to the BBC series The Hunger Game. Thanks so much for your time today.
1: Thank you so much.
0: We're right on 10 to 4, which I guess means it's that time of day. Time to welcome Wallace Chapman to the studio. He's the host of the panel, 6 till 8 p.m. each weeknight.
4: Here we go, Jesse. Drop the pilot. How are you?
0: Oh, I'm great. Thanks, Joan Armour Trading. What a classic reference that was. My dad used to have that album, used to play it all the time.
4: Excuse me, Jesse.
0: Yeah.
4: Who didn't have a Joan Armour? Oh, every student party you go to, drop the pilot.
0: I'm trying to remember the album cover. I feel like she was on it, maybe a full kind of like full body shots.
4: Yes. I want to say that. But I'm feeling the song. I'm feeling the love of the Drop the Pilot.
0: Must be early mid 80s.
4: I reckon very mid 80s. Yeah. It was just the sound of the time, wasn't it? It was just, you know, Joan Armour Trading. Gosh.
0: Very good.
4: Hey, now, on the show, shall we jump into our question of the day? Because it does get the listeners going. And I've got a little wee utensil conundrum. Can I put it that way? So, we were talking about this at the gym today. Actually, we were talking about grating because we're talking about soups and grating your carrot to go in your soup. What? Take your standard block grater. It's got three or four sides,
0: yeah,
4: right?
0: Yeah, it does, yeah.
4: But I don't know what one side does. Riddle me this, listeners. What does the spiky star-shaped holes on a block grater actually do? Now, Jesse, I've been grating for 40 years, and I've never used it. What secrets, dear listeners, am I missing out on? So look at this. I found one in the kitchen.
0: Oh,
4: okay,
0: yeah.
4: So look.
0: Brought your own grater in.
4: Yeah. So you can see grater part one, the big grater.
0: It's
4: easy.
0: Not just part one. It's parts one, two, and three. No one ever uses any other size
4: of
0: the grater. Yeah.
4: That grater for the carrot, the small grater, maybe for your ginger.
0: Right.
4: Riddle me this. Look at that one.
0: The even smaller one.
4: You've got the spiky star-shaped holes. What the heck does that do? Have a feel.
0: What
4: a Jesse, have a feel.
0: What is it for grinding up a wasabi root? I mean,
4: is it? Who's done it?
0: Because you got your lemon rind one.
4: You see?
0: Your ginger situation. The spikes.
4: Like, how unproductive is that? Think about
0: it. Some sort of home security protection.
4: Right.
0: You're grating your cheese and an intruder comes in. You need something to...
4: 40 years grating. I've never known what was more. So 2101, I turned a panel listener for their wisdom, acumen and insights on this utility conundrum.
0: Yes, please.
4: 2101.
0: And does anyone use it? Does anyone use it?
4: It's useless.
0: Does anyone use the second side?
4: Well, you use
0: I suppose
4: it.
0: Some people use the
4: You'd use the second side, wouldn't you? Vaguely, every now and then.
0: Yeah, I guess a lot of us have our own microplane these days.
4: Okay. But fancy but perhaps, for my kitchen, actually.
0: But perhaps you see, I've said too much.
4: But yeah, you've probably said a bit much. I mean, the small one, that would be for your turmeric root, wouldn't it?
0: I would have thought so.
4: Yeah, exactly. Anyway, moving on to the show. As you heard just before, $131 million budget on reading, writing and maths initiatives are promising results in kids learning maths. What I got out of this, Jesse, was times table and division check at the end of year five. Good. Mm. You know what? Times table I'm okay with. I still struggle with division.
0: Yeah.
4: Year five.
0: Yeah.
4: You know, so I bring that on.
0: But a good old rote learning, eh?
4: Oh. The rote learning, I'm trying to get my young 8-year-old to rote learn on the way to school. 7 times 7.
0: Yeah.
4: 6 sevens.
0: Yeah.
4: 8 threes. Come on.
0: It's so good when you get them, though. You've got them for life.
4: That's what I said to him.
0: Yeah.
4: Start learning. Yeah. Start memorising, you know. Also, could we see the first full ever KiwiSaver generation? KiwiSaver from birth. Would you support it? We discussed that. And finally, Jesse, on the panel plus, you've got the youngins, you've got your white bread, you've got the tomato sauce. Just who invented the sausage sizzle, quote unquote?
0: Gosh.
4: Was it Australia? Was it New Zealand? You might be surprised.
0: That's a goodie. That's
4: you might be surprised.
0: Goodie. Yeah. I do have a complaint about the quality of the sausages at the Sausage Sizzle. I'm not asking for gourmet $10 sausages. Just, you know, an extra 10 or 20% of quality I would
4: give
0: really
4: us something. I was shocked when I had, because I love my Sausage Sizzle. Yeah. In fact, I cannot go past it.
0: Mm.
4: You smell.
0: Smell.
4: Okay, there you go. Mm. Fully roasted to a crisp on the outside and half done on the inside.
0: Yeah.
4: No, I couldn't do it.
0: And bad meat.
4: So there you go. The sausage sizzle. We love it. We love it.
0: I had the ultimate nightmare last night. I had 15 people over for dinner. We hardly ever entertain. And my barbecue with the sausages on it ran out of gas partway through.
4: You're kidding.
0: Yeah, nightmare situation. Nightmare situation.
4: What do you do?
0: I mean, how do you... You are going to run out of gas at some point at the wrong time, right? You're never going to run out of gas at the right time. You're never gonna finish your barbecue and it go squeak and it's all out. It's always gonna be when you don't want it to happen.
4: Don't tell me you had to finish the sausages in the air fryer.
0: Unfortunately, I did have to take extreme measures to finish off those sausages. Yes, Wallace. My wife's got this thing in her head that I undercook everything, so I've always got to give it an extra 20%.
4: You're all running around and also trying to make sure the your guests know that you are completely at ease with the whole evening.
0: No, not possible. Not possible.
4: Oh my gosh.
0: I ruin everything by being too overly focused on the food. Tessa Guest is the producer of the panel. She joins us now. Hi.
5: Hello. Easy solution. Knock on the neighbour's door for a bottle of gas. Surely.
0: I'll go for a cup of sugar, Tessa, but not an entire bottle of LPG, mate.
4: Tess, have you used the spiky holes on Have you used them? I feel like you're a person who would use them.
5: Interesting that you would think that. I don't think I have.
4: You see,
0: do you have a grater in your flat?
5: Of course, I've got a grater. I've got multiple different graters. Mm. And the thing that I think about
0: you
5: when I think
0: need
5: of
0: one,
5: those,
0: mate. Yeah, carry on.
5: Okay. Well, I'm a professional chef.
4: That's a bit rude.
0: Fancy. I've got multiple graters. Just one will do for the flat.
5: I just wanted you to know that I have a proficient kitchen with all the utensils you can imagine.
0: Yeah.
5: But the thing I think about with these holes is they stick out quite a lot from the grater. And so I'm imagining trying to clean stuff out of there. And I'm thinking, what
4: That's
5: a nightmare.
4: That's exactly right. Ugh. Is there somebody, is Yotam Ottolenghi listening?
0: Yeah.
4: Is Peter Gordon listening?
0: Yeah.
5: He's a listener, surely. Bring in.
0: He probably is, actually. Hi, Peter. How would you clean out those little holes?
5: Yeah. I guess you'd have to soak it. That's the only way.
0: You could blast it with the tap, but it would rebound straight off and all over the kitchen.
4: You see?
5: Like trying to wash a spoon.
4: It's a shocking design.
0: Exactly.
5: Why does it exist, I wonder, you know? Who designed the grater? Who designed this part of the grater?
0: Anyone have the grater where you can do the slices of cheese on it? You know, it's like those little smiley faces on the side of the grater. You haven't got them on that one that you've handed me, Wallace.
4: No.
0: Well,
5: you've just got a three-sided grater, not four-sided.
4: Hey, can you see me?
5: I can. I'm behind you.
0: Tess is in Wellington. We always get a fright when we remember that the video cameras are on here. There's a fourth one, which is like little smiley faces for slicing bits of cheese to go on crackers.
4: Are you sure?
0: Yeah.
5: Or it's you very made standard.
0: Well, no, does Tess, she's got seven graters.
5: One of my graters has four sides and it's got that long cheese one. But who's using that as well? That's my second question.
0: And they've gone to the microplane for the small holes. Why don't they have a single utensil that just has the big cheese holes? Given that all of us only use that aspect of the grater anyway.
4: I'm trying to imagine what you two are talking about. Yeah. The smiley cheese hole.
0: Yeah,
5: I'll send you a photo.
0: That's the best description I can come up with, I'm sorry. It's Grater Monday on the panel.
4: Ooh.
0: It's going to be cracking conversation after six. Thanks, Tessa.
5: Thank you.
0: We'll have a chat about your other plans to share your news story in this slot. Maybe next time you're here because it's a real good one.
5: Yeah, thanks.
0: Unfortunately, we got in a greater tangent, not for the first time. Thanks for listening to Afternoons Today. 10 minutes of chaos every day from 3:50. And then it's time to hand over to Lisa Owen and the brilliant team at Checkpoint.
6: This is Checkpoint on RNZ National. I'm Lisa Owen. Heidi Akine, the Ghostbuster. We talked to a Christchurch councillor who wants to stop short-term holiday accommodation creating ghost communities with no residents, just visitors. Do we need tougher holiday rental rules? 2101 on text. A game changer, the online platform for hunters wanting to donate kai they've killed to charity. Autonomous electric sky-high people moving pods. Is Queenstown going full Jetsons on it with a futuristic transport project? 80 people have died in an Ebola outbreak. And back home, the cat fight that could be the end of a feline rescue.
7: Rather stressed and anxious for what I see as no good reason. It's not my livelihood, but it is my life.
8: RNZ News at 4, kia ora, ko Susana Leata with DNA. The Prime Minister says new education funding will build on progress made to lift student achievement. In a pre-budget announcement, the government will spend $131 million on 12 initiatives. They include more money for hands-on resources, digital tools and workbooks, along with intervention programs for children falling behind. There will also be a new times table and division check at year 5. Christopher Larkson says the government is committed to its target of 80% of Year 8 students being at or above their expected curriculum level.

0: The company says the men were highly experienced and valued members of a close-knit team, and it's devastated by their deaths. The crash is now under investigation by air and transport officials. An inquest has heard police were briefed that a Christchurch man was planning a mass shooting less than a fortnight after the mosque terror attack. Artemi Dubovsky, who was known as Troy, is suspected of taking his own life in March 2019 following a police standoff. A coroner has been told police found a loaded semi-automatic rifle and pistol, ammunition and items carrying Nazi symbols when they searched the 54-year-old's home. Former Senior Sergeant Anton Ten Hove told the inquest the officers were told Mr. Dubovsky was planning a mass casualty attack and was close to executing his plan. Epidemiologists say the Ebola outbreak in Africa could easily spread outside the continent. The World Health Organization has declared the outbreak a public health emergency of international concern after almost 90 deaths. The University of New South Wales Professor Raina McIntyre told the ABC if the outbreak gets much bigger, there'll be concern about intercontinental spread.
1: And we did see that in 2014, which was an enormous epidemic of Ebola in West Africa at that time of about 28,000 cases, and we did see cases popping up in emergency departments around the world.
0: During the 2014 outbreak, more than 11,000 people died, with cases reported in Italy, Spain, the UK and the US. Search and rescue operations are taking place in the southern Chinese region of Guangxi after an earthquake brought down several buildings. The magnitude 5.2 quake struck in the city of Liuzhou earlier today. Reports say two people have been killed and several people are missing. A Dunedin councillor has declared he won't resign despite a meeting called to address his behaviour. Benedict Ong is facing a code of conduct complaint after leaking information to reporters last month. The Dunedin City Council has held a public excluded meeting to discuss the complaint. Speaking to reporters before the meeting, Mr. Ong said he wouldn't resign even if his colleagues asked him to.
2: It's becoming a cliche. Never. I have been asked many times. I'm going to be asked again. I think it's just too cliched. I should have a T-shirt that just says, never.
0: Benedict Ong remained outside the room, saying he was barred from closed-door meetings and declined an invitation to come in and speak. A number of British police officers tasked with protecting royal family members at Windsor Castle are under investigation for allegedly leaving their posts unattended or being asleep while on duty. Here's the BBC's Ellie Price.
3: In a statement, a police spokesperson said the alleged behaviour falls below the high standards expected of officers, particularly in the frontline protective roles. We also understand they're assessing whether any of those officers under investigation should be placed on restricted duties. We understand that that decision will be taken by the end of the week. Windsor is, of course, one of the busiest of the royal residences. It played a big part in the four state visits that happened last year, not least the one that President Trump came to town. And, of course, the Prince and Princess of Wales live in the broader Windsor Great Park. So this whole area is an area of heightened security.
0: That's the news.
4: Kia ora, I'm Amanda Gillies, and today on The Detail, the fight for the Māori vote and the likely future of Te Pāti Māori.
5: The focus on the Māori seats this election is absolutely warranted. Not only could they determine whether Te Pāti Māori make it back into Parliament, the contest between Labour, Te Pāti Māori and the Greens, and now an independent, is going to be fascinating.
4: The Detail on RNZ National at 10:15 tonight, or out now wherever you get your podcasts.
0: Short forecast from Met Service to midnight tomorrow. Northland, cloudy periods, a few showers, especially in the east where some may be heavy. Auckland, Coromandel Peninsula, Bay of Plenty and Taupo mainly fine. A few showers about northern parts of Auckland and Coromandel Peninsula. Waikato, Wellington, Taumarunui and Taihape fine, apart from some cloudy areas and valley fog morning and evening. Gisborne to Wairarapa mostly cloudy. Showers about Gisborne and Hawke's Bay. Clearing Hawke's Bay tomorrow morning, Gisborne in the afternoon, gradually becoming fine south of Napier tomorrow. For all the South Island, mainly fine. Morning frosts, areas of cloud or fog, mainly about the coast and inland valleys, morning and night, but persisting all day in central Otago. A few showers developing about Fiordland tomorrow afternoon. And Chatham Islands, fine spells, a few light showers. RNZ National, we're funded through New Zealand On Air. It's 6 minutes past four. You're with Checkpoint and Lisa.

0: Darwin. Kia ora, e ho tēnā koutou katoa, no mai haere mai ki Checkpointi tēnei rā, ko Lisa Owen tēnei. A call tonight for a national bed register to stop so-called ghost communities caused by short-term holiday rentals. A bed register could force operators like Airbnb to share data with local councils, including accommodation addresses. The concern is that some areas, particularly in visitor hotspots, are being taken over with temporary accommodation, hollowing out neighbourhoods and making it hard for residents to find accommodation. According to the latest Canterbury Construction Report, more than 75% of new dwellings being built in Christchurch are multi-unit developments, and half of those are being bought by investors. Christchurch councillor Nathaniel Hurst-Jardine has convinced his council a bed register is a good idea. Now he's going national with the concept. He joins us now. Kia ora.
1: Kia ora, Lisa.
0: Why do you reckon we need a bed register?
1: Well, we just don't have the information we need. Like here in Christchurch, we want to be charging business rates to unhosted accommodation that is being used for more than a couple months in the year. But a vast majority of them just get away with paying normal residential rates because we just don't have the information we need to enforce any of the rules that we have.
0: So they're ripping the city off, are they?
1: Pretty much. I mean, look, no one is coming to Christchurch to stay in a small white box to drink two sachets of, you know, instant coffee. They're actually there for the services that we as a city have invested in, things like the stadium, things like Electric Avenue, like our galleries, like the museum that we're going to be putting funding into. So these unhosted accommodation providers are benefiting from all of that economic development, which other businesses are paying business rates for, and they're dodging the taxes.
0: Nathaniel, just so we're clear on this, what do you consider to be short-term accommodation?
1: So in Christchurch, the way we define it, we say, if you have an unhosted place, so it's not someone's home that you've got a spare room in, but a completely empty apartment that you're renting out the whole thing for, and you're renting it out for more than 60 nights in a year, then that counts, as far as we're concerned, that counts as a business.
0: Okay, so if you got your way and had a bed register, what information would need to be provided and who would hand it over?
1: Yeah, so the most simple basic thing we need is what are the addresses of these places and how many nights per year are they being rented out and are they hosted or unhosted? And we get the information directly from the platforms like Airbnb. Because at the moment, we don't have that information. A few months ago, I suggested that we have a bit of a hotline. And then talking to people, I realized that actually all the information we need is just on a server already somewhere that Airbnb owns. And all we need is that information.
0: So besides your council, had any nibbles from other parts of the country who would be interested in a bed register?
1: Yep, I've had some really positive, so far informal, but really positive talks with councillors in Wellington and Mackenzie District. And I'm going to be speaking at public forums at councils around the country from Queenstown Lakes right up to Auckland over the next month or two. So I'm hoping that just like in Christchurch, where we got a unanimous call from our council for a national bed register, we can get the same from councils up and down the country. It's an election year. It makes a lot of sense. It's actually just an almost cost-free way for the government to help out with those infrastructure costs of tourism we've been hearing a lot about. So to me, it's a no-brainer.
0: So do you want national legislation that would allow you to do this across the country?
1: That is what we need. As the law currently is, we cannot require platforms like Airbnb to give us this information. We need legislation, and we need it as soon as possible because it's only getting worse.
0: So you would like your council rates paid on a business footing for these accommodation providers who are essentially operating a business. But what is it doing to the character of neighbourhoods, have you noticed?
1: Yeah, that is the other side of it that is really worrying. Like we had in our annual plan submissions, we had four families come in. They're all in the same block of apartments, 25 apartments, 21 of them are short-stay accommodation. So they wanted to live in an inner city community. Instead, they're basically just babysitting for tourists in their own block of houses and doing the job really that normally a motel owner would do, things like directing people who are lost, dealing with alarms, that sort of stuff. And it actually does come back to the bed register because as a council, we already have a rule saying if there's an imbalance that is bad for a community, we shouldn't be approving more short-stay accommodation.
0: Is it bad for a community though, Nathaniel, just telling someone, hey, it's that way to where the cathedral used to be or Hagley Park's in the opposite direction? Is that much of a drama?
1: Well, the drama is that you're in this big block of apartments almost all of them are empty most of the year. The only neighbors you have are just switching, you know, every day or two, or every week. You know, people actually want to live in a community. They don't want to just live in a big half-empty hotel. That's what I hear from my residents anyway.
0: The flip side of it is that if people are coming to stay in Christchurch, as you mentioned, they're going out and spending money. That's a bonus for the council. So aren't they adding value too?
1: Yeah, I mean, you could look at it like that. And as I say, like for us, the first step is really actually just about getting the data and charging the business rates. And then anything else we want to do from there, you know, that's going to be a council decision. But we can't actually address the issue. We can't even know the scale of the issue until we get a bed register. So whatever policy we want to put in place, the first step to good policy is good data, and we just don't have that at the moment.
0: Interesting to talk to you. Thank you so much for your time. That is Christchurch Councillor Nathaniel Hirst-Jardine. He wants a bed register, a nationwide one, so that they know all the addresses of short-term accommodation providers, you know, your Airbnbs and Bookabatch and the like. Wants them to pay business rates. 2101 on text. What do you think? Is short-term accommodation changing the character of your neighbourhood? Should they be paying more rates? What do you think of a bed register and why? 2101 on text, or you can email us, checkpoint@rnz.co.nz. It is 12 after 4 now. Kia mo tonu mai. Do stay with us. 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Russia has been hit by what's thought to be the biggest Ukrainian drone attack since the start of the war. Russian officials say at least 3 people were killed, while Ukraine says 2 oil facilities were struck. The Ukrainian president, Volodymyr Zelensky, says the attacks were entirely justified in response to more than 3,000 drones sent by Russia over the past week. The BBC's Steve Rosenberg reports from Moscow.
2: It was one of the largest Ukrainian drone attacks on Russia since Russia's full-scale invasion of Ukraine. And the Moscow area was one of the chief targets. Filming on a smartphone, someone captures the moment. A drone strikes a block of flats just outside the Russian capital. Energy infrastructure was hit too. Among installations targeted, a Moscow oil refinery. At least 3 people are reported to have been killed in the attacks. The Russian military says it has shot down hundreds of Ukrainian drones over Russia in the last 24 hours. This follows one of Russia's heaviest drone and missile attacks on the Ukrainian capital. Outside one high-rise block struck by a drone, Yevgeny tells me he heard the explosion. No one expects this kind of thing to happen, he says. It's terrifying. Another local resident, Lev, accuses Europe of supplying Ukraine with drones. We need to send a few drones in your direction, Lev says, so that you stop sending them to hit us. Britain, France and Germany are trying it on. Lev says he hopes the war will end soon, but adds he doubts it will. This, he predicts, is going to continue for a long time.
0: And that was the BBC's Steve Rosenberg reporting from Moscow. Donald Trump says the clock is ticking for Iran as the road to resolving the Middle East conflict drags on. Despite back and forth over proposals, progress has been slow, with Iran's nuclear program still a major hurdle in discussions. Meanwhile, there's been a fire near a nuclear power plant in the United Arab Emirates. Authorities there blame the attack on Iran or a proxy group. For more, we're joined by our Middle East correspondent in Doha, Lou Brown. Lou, what more can you tell us about this strike in the UAE?
3: Well, a drone strike targeted the UAE's Barakah nuclear energy plant in the Al Dhafra region. Now, 3 drones approached from the western border direction. UAE air defense intercepted 2 of those, while the 3rd struck an electrical generator outside the inner perimeter, causing a fire. Now, UAE authorities confirmed there were no injuries, no impact on plant operations, normal radiation levels, and no radiological safety concerns. The plant's 4 reactors continued operating normally. But that's not the issue here. The UAE has strongly condemned the incidents as, quote, a treacherous terrorist act and unprovoked, a dangerous escalation in an unacceptable act of aggression which threatens its direct security. Now, senior UAE officials, including the president, have including presidential advisor Rabat, described it as a breach of international law and norms. The UAE has stressed its full right to respond and take all necessary measures to protect its security. It has launched an investigation and notified the International Atomic Energy Agency. And while no official blame has been directly assigned to a specific country, senior figures have pointed to Iran or its regional proxies as likely responsible. It's also worth shedding light on Saudi Arabia has announced it intercepted three drones apparently targeting its territory. Also, they are indicating that it came from Iraq. Now, random indiscriminate attacks like these, including those in the Gulf region for instance, Kuwait, have occurred since the regional ceasefire announcements, further raising tensions in the Gulf.
0: And progress towards peace remains slow. What is the latest on that front?
3: Well, as you said in the beginning, Lisa, US President Donald Trump has quoted saying the clock is ticking for Iran to make a peace deal, warning that there won't be anything left of them if they fail to comply. Now, Trump and Israeli Prime Minister Benjamin Netanyahu held a phone call lasting more than half an hour to discuss the Iran situation. However, Iran's news agency stated that the US failed to offer any real concessions in its latest response to an Iranian proposal for a negotiations agenda. Iran says it will soon reveal its plan to manage traffic and charge shipping tolls in the Strait of Hormuz, involving a professional mechanism along designated routes where only cooperating commercial vessels will benefit, as well as fees that will be collected for specialized services. Now, progress towards a broader peace deal remains slow amid these major sticking points. And this comes as the United Arab Emirates has come out strongly denying on a separate occasion that Netanyahu made what his office described as a secret visit to the country during the war in Iran.
0: And there are reports of more strikes in Lebanon. Now, this is despite a recent ceasefire extension, is it?
3: Well, Israel says it has attacked around 100 sites in southern Lebanon over the past 2 days, targeting what it describes as Hezbollah infrastructure. This follows negotiations in Washington agreeing to a 45-day extension of the fragile US-brokered ceasefire that began in mid-April. Now, that extension was announced after 2 days of direct US-mediated talks at the State Department, described by the US as highly productive. These represent some of the highest-level contacts between Israel and Lebanon in decades, given the lack of formal diplomatic relations. Now, the Lebanese side was led by Presidential Special Envoy Simon Karam, while Israel represented by senior officials, including its ambassador to the US. Now, the talks focused on ceasefire adherence, security arrangements south of the Litani River, and steps towards longer-term stability. The 45-day extension itself aims to allow a US-facilitated security track to begin on May 29th, with the next round of talks scheduled in early June.
0: Thank you, Lou. That is Lou Brown, our Middle East correspondent, joining us live from Doha. To breaking news now, a man who drove at police officers in Nelson and killed Senior Sergeant Lynn Fleming has been found guilty of murder. Hayden Tasker has been on trial at the High Court in Christchurch for murdering Ms. Fleming and seriously injuring Senior Sergeant Adam Ramsey in the early hours of New Year's Day last year. After 3.5 hours of deliberations, jurors have found him guilty on both counts. The verdict was met by tears in the public gallery while Tasker stood motionless in the dock. The jury found Tasker intended to murder Ms. Fleming with his car, rejecting his claim that he crashed into the officers in a failed attempt to take his life. So if you are just joining us, Hayden Tasker has been found guilty of murdering Senior Sergeant Lynn Fleming. We'll have more on that as it comes to hand. It is 20 past four now, and you're with Checkpoint on RNZ National. Ho mai Ofakata, we do love hearing from you, so get in touch about anything you've heard on the program. Do you think there need to be more rules around short-stay accommodation? Think, you know, the Booker Batches and the Airbnbs. A Christchurch councillor wants a national register of beds because he thinks there are ghost communities popping up, being overrun with short-term accommodation. 2101 on text, or you can flick us an email, checkpoint@rnz.co.nz. It is time for us to head to the news headlines. Anaya Susana, mena pitipiti kōrero.
4: Kia ora, Lisa. And as you've just heard, the man who drove at police officers in Nelson and killed Senior Sergeant Lynn Fleming has been found guilty of murder. Hayden Tasker has been on trial at the High Court at Christchurch for murdering Ms. Fleming and seriously injuring Senior Sergeant Adam Ramsey in the early hours of New Year's Day last year. After 3.5 hours of deliberations, jurors found him guilty on both counts. In a pre-budget announcement, the government says it's to spend $131 million on 12 education initiatives, including new times tables and division checks at year five, and intervention programs for children falling behind. The Prime Minister, Christopher Luxon, says the coalition is committed to its target of 80% of year eight students being at or above their expected curriculum levels in reading, writing and maths by 2030. The money is a mix of new spending and reprioritisations. The two men who died in Sunday's Mount Aspiring National Park helicopter crash have been named as pilot Tim Brown and hunting guide Sean Roach. The helicopter belonged to the Alpine Group, which is owned by the Wallace family, and was being chartered for a hunting trip. The company says the men were highly experienced and valued members of a close-knit team. And a Christchurch councillor says his idea of a national bed register for short-term accommodation is drawing interest across the country. Nathaniel Hertz-Jardine told Checkpoint unregistered accommodation providers are dodging taxes while benefiting from investment. But he says the scale of the issue can't be addressed until councils know how many accommodation hosts they have in their area and how many nights their properties are being rented out. Now, Met Service short forecast to midnight tomorrow. Northland cloudy, few showers, especially in the east where some may be heavy. Auckland, Coromandel Peninsula, Bay of Plenty and Taupō mainly fine. A few showers about northern parts of Auckland and Coromandel Peninsula. Waikato, Wellington, Taumarunui and Taihape fine. Some cloudy areas, valley fog morning and evening. Gisborne to Wairarapa mostly cloudy. Showers about Gisborne and Hawke's Bay. Clearing Hawke's Bay tomorrow morning, Gisborne in the afternoon. Gradually becoming fine south of Napier tomorrow. For all the South Island, mainly fine morning frosts, areas of cloud or fog, mainly about the coast and inland valleys, morning and night, but persisting all day in central Otago. A few showers developing about Fiordland tomorrow afternoon. Chatham Islands, fine spells, a few light showers. RNZ National, 24 minutes past four. You're with Checkpoint and Lisa Owen.
0: Kia ora rā, e ho, time to check in on traffic around the Motu with Tuila Fuatai. Tuila.
5: In Auckland, it's not looking too bad on the motorways at the moment. Heading away from the city centre on the northern, it's 21 minutes to Albany. On the northwestern, it's 21 minutes to Whenuapai, and it's 38 minutes to Takanini on the southern. Down to Wellington, the usual slow spots across the city, including on Adelaide Road heading into the Basin Reserve, and southbound on the motorway at Kalburn. And in Christchurch, traffic's building on State Highway 76 through Addington, and Blenheim Road between Clarence and Matipo Streets is also slow. Any other traffic updates, text us on 2101.
0: Thank you, Tuila. Tuila Fuatai there with your traffic update. It is a game changer for families in need of kai. The Game Animal Council and Wild Game Recovery Trust have set up a new online platform to simplify the process for hunters wanting to donate wild meat to families in need. The site Hunt and Share includes QR codes for labelling and allows meat to be traced from the hills to the plate. The Game Changer New Zealand project also connects up hunters, butchers and food banks. It is already supporting 112 food banks nationwide, including 61 Salvation Army food services. Joining me now is Wayne Langford, Chair of the Wild Game Recovery Trust. Kia ora, Wayne.
6: Good afternoon, Lisa.
0: How does this site help hunters? Tell me a bit about what's on there.
6: Well, picture this, I guess. When you're a hunter and you're out hunting and you see a number of deer there, you know, you grab one for yourself, but you think, oh, I could grab another one here, but then I'll have to take it home and I'll have to butcher it myself and everything that goes along with it. What we're setting up here is trying to take that friction out for the hunters and saying, hey, if you can grab us another one when you're out hunting, then we'll take care of the butchering for you and we'll make sure that it goes to a place that really needs it and ultimately into a food bank around the country.
0: So what, they go on the site and say, I've got a whopper of a deer, does anyone want it?
6: No, so what we actually do is we take donations both from public and from others around the country to onto our site, and then on the Game Changer site, and this is, and when that has reached a certain level, we then commission a hunter to go out and hunt for us, and so they'll head out on their weekend hunt, and they'll know that not only if they're wanting to grab one for themselves, but they're actually going to grab one for their local food bank as well, and they know.
0: So Wayne, you're killing to order. That you know, you're fulfilling a list of what's needed.
6: Well, what we're making sure is that we don't have a whole bunch of deer dropped off at the butcher on any given day, that we can schedule it a little bit more, because you can imagine the butchers around the country are already pretty busy, and this is just setting it up a bit better. It also aligns with how full the freezer is at the food bank. So if they're too full for a week or two with too much meat, that means that we can hold those hunters off and say, hey, you know, give us a few weeks to create some space and get it done then.
0: So no waste. Fantastic. In terms of hooking up with a butcher, how does that work? Because, you know, you might want it turned into sausages or a bit of mince or whatever.
6: Yeah, again, like I say, butchers around the country are very busy and it has been a challenge. But what we're saying to them is, hey, we're not going to need you know, a whole, we're not going to drop 5 or 10 deer off every Monday to you. But if you can just help us out with one or two, you know, a few times a month, then that'll be a big difference. And so working in with the butchers as we go, as we sign up and get deer commissioned in different areas around the country, and ultimately lead into a much, much wider project. And so we're looking forward to seeing how it goes. And this is really really exciting to get to the stage where we finally get to launch it.
0: So if you're not a hunter, you can still help out, can't you? Because you're asking people to donate so that you can hire butchers, in essence.
6: Yeah, so ultimately there's people obviously there that want to make a difference to conservation, but they also want to make a difference to food poverty, and this does a bit of both. For $120, we can get over 20 kilos of really prime venison mince donated into a food bank. So think about it, that's about $6 a kilo. That's very good buying in anyone's mess currently at the moment, and we can get it into the food bank. So any donation would be appreciated, and obviously would make a big difference. No matter where you are in the country.
0: And traceability is a thing, isn't it, around food safety? So how does that work?
6: Well, that's what's great about working with the Game Animal Council and the Hunt and Share program, is that one, our hunters will be trained and registered around, you know, proper hunting practices. The deer will be pinned at the point of where it shot or the marker. It'll also be pinned when it reaches the butcher, so we'll know the time between when the animal was on the hill and when the animal was in the chiller. And from there, all the meat is recorded all the way through the process to ultimately when it gets to the food bank as well. So you can imagine, while people have been trying to do this for some time and have wanted to make a difference, this puts a real protection mechanism around what they're doing and make sure that food's really safe, because the last thing we want is anything else in that space.
0: Wayne, I'm not dissing on a can of baked beans or a box of cereal, but I imagine that protein is in high demand. What kind of demand is there for the meat?
6: Significant. You know, you're exactly right. Food banks are grateful for whatever they receive, but if they can get meat, you know, it just makes the world a difference. And it can often be the, you know, the glue that holds the whole meal together in a lot of cases. And so whatever we can do in this space and ultimately use a problem that is across the country at the moment, which is too many deer, and turn it into some real good on many families' tables across the country.
0: How do the hunters feel when they're able to, you know, give a beast over to someone who really needs some meat?
6: Yeah, well, you know, we've had a number of hunters say, you know, we've got our freezers full, or, you know, we've given a few to mum and dad or the family and that sort of thing. We'd love to make a difference and to be able to give some to the local food bank. And so this is providing them a mechanism to do it. But also, too, on top of that, they don't actually have to butcher the animal as well, which is a bit nicer for them as well, because it does take a fair bit of work not only to go out and grab the animal, but to butcher it up afterwards when you get home. So to be able to just just drop that off at the local butcher and get the rest taken care of. That's pretty cool for a hunter, and it means that they can enjoy what they do while making a big difference as well.
0: Great to talk to you, Wayne. Thanks for your time. That's Wayne Langford, Chair of the Wild Game Recovery Trust. They've got this Game Changer New Zealand project, great name, where hunters can donate kai that they've shot to order, basically, and it goes to food banks nationwide, and it helps trace the meat as well for food safety reasons. So it is interesting stuff. 112 food banks, pretty impressive. 2101 on text with your thoughts on that. Let's head to sport now. And the Hurricanes are embracing the expectations surrounding them. The men from the capital have kicked clear at the top of the table and are determined to end a decade-long drought. Joining me now is sports reporter Jonty Dine. So, Jonty, Kane's not settling for silver then?
7: Certainly not, Lisa. No, as Coach Clark Laidlaw said on Saturday night, nothing short of the title will suffice this season. And after blowing the Blues away, Hurricanes now firm favourites for just their second ever Super Crown. Elsewhere at the weekend, it was a bad night in Hamilton for the Highlanders against the Chiefs. They lost the game, their playoff chances, and one of their biggest stars, a cruel injury after the hooter, bringing an end to a breakout season.
8: Kick's been charged by Warner Gerns. If he picks it up, he'll score, and he does. Finiana Nofo scores, equals the season record of 16 tries in Super Rugby, and counting. An outstanding performance from the hottest team in Super Rugby, the Hurricanes, with a resounding win over the Blues.
9: So anything short of a title would be pretty disappointing.
10: You try to set me up for that? It would be disappointing. Yep. We're not here to shy away from trying to win this competition.
11: Oh dear, he's just copped the boot. Back on his feet. Bit of claret to boot for Damien McKenzie. An awful sight, and the emotion evident. Caleb Tangitao on the Medicart.
12: You can't help but feel for the young man who has been absolutely outstanding this year.
7: Yeah, devastating for Caleb Tangitao. He was almost certain to make his All Blacks debut this year, but that ruptured Achilles will put him out until 2027. So gutting news for the young gun.
0: And one of the most polarising people in sport is making a comeback. I won't ask people for their guesses, but who are we talking about here, Jonty?
7: Yeah, you could probably figure that one out. 1,772 days, or just under 5 years, since the most famous fighter in the world actually fought. But yes, after several attempted comebacks, Conor McGregor will finally return to the octagon in July against Max Holloway. Now, love him or loathe him, McGregor's still the biggest name in the game. So here's a quick look back at some of the more iconic moments during the rise of the Notorious. Sorry.
13: The Notorious Conor McGregor!
14: We're not here just to take part, we're here to take over.
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15: The first punch he threw!
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19: 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This solid gold pocket watch. Three people died making this watch, you know what I mean?
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21: Nate can only count to five.
22: I'd like to take this chance to apologize to absolutely nobody.
7: Yeah, so from an apprentice plumber on welfare to double world champion with a $200 million net worth, pretty inspiring journey. But once he was on top, the fall was ugly, Lisa. From losing fights, abusing drugs, to racking up criminal charges, he's badly tarnished both his reputation and legacy. So here are some of the absolute worst of Conor McGregor.
23: These guys. Conor showed up with 20 to 30 goons.
24: Conor McGregor was arrested for stealing the cell phone of a person who was trying to take a photo of him.
25: Conor McGregor was taken into custody.
26: A woman won a civil court case filed against him, accusing him of sexual assault.
27: Oh, that justice has been served.
28: Did you in fact punch that man?
29: We'll let it play out with what happens in what happens with it. So
30: Dustin's going out on a stretcher.
31: This is not over.
32: I mean, he said you were going to be leaving on a stretcher. He ends up leaving on a stretcher.
33: He got what he had coming to him, man. Karma's a mirror.
7: Yeah, a lot of lowlights there, Lisa. So it will be a long road to redemption for McGregor. But not the only big MMA news from yesterday. It was also the debut of Jake Paul's new promotion, MVP, on Netflix. Saw the return of another superstar in Ronda Rousey. She was up against Gina Carano, who was fighting for the first time in 17 years. But it would unfortunately only last 17 seconds before Rousey got the win with her trademark armbar. She earned about $2.2 million in the process, so it makes out to about just under 130k a second. So not a bad night's work that.
0: Thank you, Jonty. Jonty Dine there with sport. An Australian man has been killed in a shark attack near Rottnest Island off the coast of Perth. The 38-year-old was spearfishing with a group of friends on Saturday when he was bitten on the lower legs. While shark bites are rare, one expert says the attack is part of a concerning trend. The ABC's Isabel Musali reports.
1: As Shireen Matabone tries to process her husband's death, she's released a statement saying he was fiercely loyal, endlessly generous, and the kind of man who would give you the shirt off his back. Stephen Matabone was a father of two, a friend to many, a loved member of his community, and a shark attack victim.
2: Shark bites are inherently very rare and quite unpredictable in nature.
1: That's Madeline Riley, a researcher from the Southern Shark Ecology Group at Flinders University, who's also worked on the Australian Shark Incident Database. She says this latest attack is part of a concerning trend. The 38-year-old was about a kilometre off the WA holiday island of Rottnest when he was attacked. He was spearfishing with friends.
2: Since the 2000s specifically, we're seeing more bites on spearfishers, but the long answer to that is that since that time, since about the 2000s roughly, we've had more access to things like wetsuits. So that means that we can just spend more time in the water, in the shark's environment. And sports like spearfishing are also becoming more popular. So more people are doing it. And prior to that time, reporting was also quite different.
1: She explains the activity brings a level of risk as there may be bleeding or wounded fish nearby, and typically it's done in deeper waters.
2: There has actually been a study in WA showing that shark bite risk is higher the further you are offshore. But that doesn't mean that you can't get bitten close to shore as well.
1: The Australian Underwater Federation, which represents underwater sports, has also noticed an increase in shark interactions off WA's coast. It speculates feeding patterns and global warming may be behind it.
0: And that report was from the ABC's Isabel Musali. Let's get to some of your feedback now. This is on our earlier conversation about short-stay holiday accommodation. A Christchurch councillor is wanting to get a national bed register because he's concerned that ghost communities are popping up. They don't have permanent residents or just one or two. They're filled with these apartments that people are just renting for a long weekend or a few weeks. What a great idea. Airbnb are like e-scooters, this listener says, unregulated and a blot on the landscape. I have two Airbnbs in Wanaka, registered and consented. I pay extra rates, this listener says. It is up to Christchurch City Council to enforce it. It is easy to check by searching for accommodation on Airbnb. A national register is not needed. Legislation is not needed. Weekly rents are too low, hence Airbnb. Davey says, Airbnb, if the house is not filled as a rental, then loading on council water, rubbish and service infrastructure is less. Therefore, the council is burning the candle at both ends. Another listener says, come to the Mount. We own and live in an apartment and during peak times, the whole complex, swimming pool, spa and gym are taken over by Airbnb visitors, babies in nappies in the spa pool. Okay. Another listener says, so a bunch of people are paying rates and maybe tax because people are not declaring that they are a business. Are they paying GST as well? It is absolutely bad for a community, this listener says. I live in one and the place is becoming a mess. Bins left out for weeks, massive noise problems, no interaction with your community. In Christchurch, we are trying to build our communities back. Fair enough that companies like Airbnb should be obliged to share data on who is providing short-term rental accommodation. They should also be paying some tax on this as they are raking in the fees. And last one before we move on, multiple small apartments, many empty despite near new, is the recipe for future urban poorly maintained cheap housing. 2101 on text if you'd like to add your thoughts to that conversation. It is now 20 to 5 and you're listening to Checkpoint on RNZ National. You can also email us checkpoint@rnz.co.nz. It is time for us to go to the news headlines now. Ko Susana, anō tēnei.
3: Kia ora, Lisa. There were tears in the public gallery at the High Court at Christchurch this afternoon as Hayden Tasker was found guilty of murdering Senior Sergeant Lynn Fleming and seriously injuring her colleague, Senior Sergeant Adam Ramsey. He drove his car at the pair in Nelson in the early hours of New Year's Day last year, in what his defence claimed was a failed attempt to take his own life. But the jurors disagreed, declaring Tasker guilty on both charges after 3.5 hours of deliberations. He stood motionless in the dock as the verdict was announced. An inquest has heard a Christchurch man who is suspected to have taken his own life following a police standoff had been close to executing a plan for a mass shooting. A coroner has been told police found a loaded semi-automatic rifle and pistol ammunition and items carrying Nazi symbols when they searched the home of 54-year-old Atumi Dubovsky. He died less than a fortnight after the March 2019 mosque terror attack. The government says fuel stocks remain well above minimum requirements and within normal ranges. The latest update to midnight last Wednesday shows 56 days of petrol, 46 days of diesel and almost 48 days of jet fuel, either in the country or on the way. And the World Health Organization has declared the Ebola outbreak in Africa a public health emergency of international concern. There have been almost 90 deaths and the University of New South Wales Professor Raina McIntyre told the ABC if the outbreak gets much bigger, there'll be worry about intercontinental spread. Met Service short forecast at midnight tomorrow. Northland cloudy, a few showers, especially in the east. Some may be heavy. Auckland, Coromandel Peninsula, Bay of Plenty and Taupō, mainly fine. A few showers about northern parts of Auckland and Coromandel Peninsula. Waikato, Wellington, Taumarunui and Taihape, fine. Some cloudy areas, valley fog morning and evening. Gisborne to Wairarapa, mostly cloudy. Showers about Gisborne and Hawke's Bay. Clearing Hawke's Bay tomorrow morning. Gisborne in the afternoon. Gradually becoming fine south of Napier tomorrow. For all the South Island, mainly fine, morning frosts, areas of cloud or fog, mainly about the coast and inland valleys, morning and night, persisting all day in central Otago. A few showers developing about Fiordland tomorrow afternoon. Chatham Islands, fine spells, a few light showers. RNZ National, 17 minutes to 5. You're with Checkpoint and Lisa Owen.
0: Kia ora rā, e hō, time to check back in on traffic with Tuila Fuatai. Tuila.
4: In Auckland, traffic's building on the southern, heading away from the city. It's about 40 minutes to Takanini at the moment. In the other direction, the travel time's about 50 minutes. Also a bit of traffic on the northwestern. It's 31 minutes from the city centre to Kūmel at the moment. And down to Wellington, it's slow southbound on the motorway at Calburn. State Highway 2 is also slow in both directions at Silverstream. And in Christchurch, State Highway 76 eastbound through Addington is heavy at the moment. Any other traffic updates, text us on 2101.
0: Thanks, Tuila. That's Tuila Fuatai with your traffic update. Health authorities in two African countries are racing to contain an Ebola outbreak. The Democratic Republic of Congo and Uganda have declared more than 300 cases of the disease that has so far caused 80 deaths. The World Health Organization has called the situation a global health emergency, but it doesn't yet meet the criteria of a pandemic emergency, which is the highest level of alert. The ABC's Rachel Mead has the story.
5: In the remote northeast province of Ituri in the Democratic Republic of Congo, the number of reported cases of Ebola is climbing. The outbreak is a strain of the disease called Bundibugyo, for which there's currently no vaccine. Authorities in the Democratic Republic of Congo say they're moving quickly. Health Minister Samuel Roger Kamba says treatment centres will be built in the area.
6: Nous avons déjà déployer la riposte.
8: The sites are already chosen and this morning we brought all the tents to set up the treatment centre. We know that the hospitals are already under strain because of the number of patients. I would like to inform everyone here that we have 59 patients who are actively being treated at the moment.
5: He's urging people who may be reluctant to come forward to get treated early.
8: The sooner we take the patient in for care, the sooner we treat them, the sooner we'll stop the movement, what we call the spread of the virus. So this is not a mystical disease. Make yourself known. Make yourself known so that you can be taken care of and so we can prevent the disease from spreading. That's really the message. Treatment is free. Come and get treated.
5: Dr. Ian Norton has worked with the World Health Organization during previous outbreaks. He says containing the disease is a difficult process.
9: It is difficult because we've come to get used to now ring fencing vaccines around those who are contacts of the Zaire form of Ebola. This Bundibugyo or BVD doesn't have a vaccine. It also actually doesn't respond to the normal testing cartridges. So we have these laboratories in a box with these little cartridges we can do for testing Ebola virus disease. And unfortunately, it doesn't pick up this particular strain either. So doubly difficult.
5: Dr. Norton says the work to combat the disease will also be hampered because it's occurring in a remote, politically contested zone, housing an impoverished population.
9: In Ituri and northern Kivus, they're heavily contested, multiple small militia groups. It's a mining area where the militia groups are trying to get access and win sort of currency in. It's right next to the Ugandan border. It's extremely unstable. Several times we've had to remove teams from the field. I vividly remember going to multiple coordination meetings with the local Ministry of Health, and then just a week after I left, an armed gang came into that very coordination centre and shot somebody dead. So just to put in perspective how dangerous it is to live and work there.
5: Jane Holton is the chair of the Coalition for Epidemic Preparedness. She says the WHO's declaration will help resources flow to the region.
10: But what this does is say very clearly to the world, we need your help. This is urgent. People have already lost their lives and this could get a lot worse.
5: Closer to home, Australia has recorded its first death from diphtheria in almost a decade. More than 160 cases have been recorded nationally this year, with the Northern Territory and WA declaring outbreaks of the disease.
0: And that report was from the ABC's Rachel Mealy. It is 12 minutes away from 5 now. Kia mo tonu mai. You're listening to Checkpoint on RNZ National. The Queenstown experience could be elevated even further if a futuristic transport project gets off the ground. Whoosh is a system of autonomous electric passenger pods that move along a static overhead network of cables and rails. It's been talked about before, but now half a dozen businesses, including NZ Ski, Remarkables Park, Skyline and Queenstown Airport Corporation, have joined forces to get a feasibility study done on the proposal. The group says traffic congestion is a daily problem in the popular tourist town and a new approach is needed. The Queenstown Business Consortium spokesperson is Matthew Day and he joins me now. Kia ora, Matthew.
11: Kia ora, Lisa. How are you?
0: Is this a Mad Jetsons fantasy or do you actually see this as the future for Queenstown?
11: Oh, no, this is definitely part of the future for Queenstown. We're very excited to be announcing this feasibility study today. We're pretty pioneering down here, and we think this is another great New Zealand invention and development that we can get underway with. I'm really looking forward to it.
0: Pioneering is one thing. This is next level. Before we get to the details, I do have to ask, is your traffic really that bad that you need, high sky pods that run on electric cables?
11: Yeah, we're really geographically constrained down here, Lisa. So we're a sort of a web or a network of little towns and villages all connected by some very narrow roads. Because of the lake and the mountains, we don't have space to build more roads. So the way that we want to help move people around our town is by going up elevated above the roads in those same road corridors, not taking up any extra land, but taking up some of that airspace above the roads. We think we can help move Queenstown forward in that way.
0: So are you bumper to bumper every morning or what?
11: Yeah, parts of our network are, again, very congested on parts of our network because of those congested, narrow roadways that we have down here and the inability to expand them.
0: So talk us through how this would work, the concept. What's the dream?
11: So the team at Whoosh in Christchurch have been developing this for a number of years. We are working with them down here in Queenstown to see how we can deploy that technology here into Queenstown. We've got a bit of work to do, to be clear. We've announced a feasibility study. We haven't announced that, we're starting construction or anything exciting like that. We've got some paperwork first that we need to do to validate these plans and really work through these ideas in detail. So we're hoping to take those first few steps over the next few months and then aiming to have more to say at the end of that. But there's a lot of questions ahead of us and we're looking forward to answering those.
0: Okay, we'll talk feasibility in a second, but as a concept, what would it look and operate like so that people can visualise this in their heads? Matthew, give us a piece of description.
11: Absolutely. So you imagine people might have seen traditional gondola pods before. Those gondola pods are traditionally clamped onto a wire that moves and the wire pulls the gondola pods along. The Whoosh system inverts that a little bit. It's a similar kind of pod, but it's got an electric motor attached to the pod itself. So you're still suspended on a cable, but the cable itself is static. And that means that the pods themselves can move off that cable and onto some rails. The movement onto the rail means that the pods and the network can go around corners, can thread through existing urban environments in a reasonably lightweight way. So you could imagine yourself sort of flying or whooshing, if you like, above the traffic and above the river and things like that to get to where you need to go.
0: And it would be like Uber. You hail or order this, or you can just jump on.
11: Yeah, that's right. It's an option of both, a combination of both, if you like. So rather than standing at the bus stop waiting for the next bus to come along, you can hail one of these pods. It will take you to it'll pick you up from your nearest Whoosh point. Those can be every few hundred metres along the road, just like a bus stop. But it's point to point. So if you want to go from your home to the high school or from the supermarket to the suburbs, you enter into your destination, into each individual, into the app, and then your individualised pod can take you to those places. So it's quite flexible and modular in that sense. But again, I'll stress there's some development work underway. It's a feasibility study at this point. We are really keen to get this up and running, but we've got some work to do first.
0: And it would be electric?
11: Yeah, absolutely electric. Electricity is a huge part of the solution for us moving around down here. We're at a big conference today, Electrify Queenstown, and a lot of buzz and excitement in the room to electrify the whole town and get rid of these fossil fuels. So, yep, we think that's the right thing to do.
0: So when you talk about feasibility, Matthew, I mean money, how much?
11: Oh, look, that's a very, very good question, and one that we hope to answer. But look, we're talking cheaper than roads, cheaper than alternative options and things like that. So roads are a very expensive way to move people around in Queenstown. As I mentioned, we've got some big constraints with mountains and lakes and rivers in the way. So we're working through the precise details of what this will cost, but we think it's all going to stack up at this stage. Yep.
0: And you're thinking private investors or some kind of shared arrangement with government?
11: Yeah, look, we're open to all of those options. So, again, to sound like a broken record, we're going to work through that work process over the next few months, but we're not committing to any particular option at this point. It's likely to be some sort of combination of private funding, and we'll see where we go from there. But no, there's a real appetite to solve this problem. We all live here, as business leaders, we all live here as well, and so we feel like we've got an interest and a real responsibility to address this problem.
0: Electricity. It's a cold town during winter, and you probably use a lot of that stuff. Have you got the capacity for this thing?
11: This is one part of the Queenstown's growing, as you say, and we've got a lot of projects underway as a town that we're looking to make sure that we're ready for the future that we're all stepping into. Transpower and the local lines companies, Aurora and PowerNet, are doing some work around making sure that there is enough capacity and things like that. That's work underway. So, yep, there's a lot of planning and a lot of activity that we're going to do over the next probably 10 years, really, to get ready for the growth that Queenstown and the region is expecting.
0: So how long do you think it will take you to do the feasibility study?
11: The feasibility, look, that's going to take us a few months. So if everyone could bear with us, we're announcing this early. We're a small town. We need to get out and talk to a lot of people, and we want to do that openly and transparently rather than, trying to sort of run around and have a few quiet chats with people. So we're announcing it early. We're at the very start of a process. It'll take us a few months to work through this next stage. Yep.
0: Thanks for your time, Matthew. Matthew Day, he is the spokesperson for that Queenstown Business Consortium that's doing a feasibility study on this Whoosh system, autonomous electric passenger pods that move around on a static overhead network. It would go above the road, so cables and rails up high, and it would be a bit like Uber in the sky. What do you think? 2101 on text. Sounds very Jetsons. A cat rescuer who tames, desexes and rehomes stray felines is worried a bureaucratic battle could put his operation on pause. Tony Hitchcock has run Feral No More from the small rangatikei town of Martin for the past 3 years with no issue, but a move to Ekitahuna in the Tararua is proving problematic for continuing his rescue work. Jimmy Allingham reports.
12: Tony Hitchcock says he's rehomed several hundred cats down the years, but some he can't give away.
13: This is Payback. She's an orange female. She's one of the best rodent control office furs in the whole of the North Island. So I've had her 5 years. She was supposed to be given away twice, but the people didn't show up for the adoption.
12: Mr. Hitchcock's packing up from his leased land in Martin after buying a section in Ekitahuna, where he hopes to continue running his rescue.
13: In Martin, I moved here approximately 3 years ago. I've taken hundreds of cats out of the area, mainly from the outskirts of town. Cats are a big problem in the rural towns, especially around the outskirts of them. There's fields for miles around a case, which provides a food source. There's rats, rodents.
12: He captures the cats using cages, slowly luring them in with food so they don't suspect a thing. He then gets them microchipped and desexed, mostly out of his own pocket. It's not always easy work.
13: That finger is completely bent. Right, so that was four or five operations on that from one cat mauling. The cat's still here. He's a good guy now. He wasn't at the time. So it takes a special sort of idiot. I've had operations here as well. And, you know, anyway, I wanted them to remove this finger because it's so annoying. You can see it's not right. Yeah, so sometimes if they come close, you just got to grab the bastards.
12: Tony Hitchcock says he likes cats. He just doesn't think there should be millions of them. So ahead of his move, he approached the Tararua District Council a couple of months ago, but after telling it of his plans, including building a small cattery and providing references, it's now told him his operation falls foul of its bylaws. These have a 3-cat per property limit, as does the council where he lives now, but he says it hasn't said anything, and he usually has between a dozen and 2 dozen cats on his land. The Tararua Council declined an interview of Checkpoint, sending a statement saying it's met with Mr. Hitchcock to discuss the requirements of its bylaw about keeping animals, which it says aren't being met.
4: Council has also received community concerns regarding the operation of the proposed cat rescue within a residential area. Once we have received satisfactory information showing appropriate hygiene, housing and other animal management arrangements are in place, we are happy to receive and consider an application from Mr. Hitchcock for a permit.
12: The council's told Tony Hitchcock a permit's unlikely, although he says he hasn't had a chance to discuss the issues it's raised. Minnie Vudka runs a cat and dog rescue in Palmerston North and says she hasn't come up against any red tape. She says, though, this depends on the local council.
14: I think that's what Tony's council needs to realise. If you're not going to help him and fund him, the least you can do is just kind of leave him alone. Do you know what I mean? He's not hurting anyone. The cats are all snipped and chipped. They're going to, you know, not reproduce. And again, they're going to provide rodent control.
12: The Tararua Council bylaw does exempt registered charities that operate like the SPCA, but partly due to head injuries from playing sport, Tony Hitchcock says he's not great with paperwork.
13: Rather stressed and anxious for what I see is no good reason. You know, well, no good reason to cause the stress and anxiety. Having a 9-week delay on things is bad enough, but when it's not my livelihood, but it is my life.
12: For now, Tony Hitchcock is trying to find short-term foster homes for some of the rescue cats.
0: And that's Jimmy Allingham reporting. Some more of your feedback on the call for a bed register for short-term rental accommodation. This listener says Christchurch City Council has made downtown community with no garages. They actually made this situation. People don't want to live in downtown Christchurch with nowhere to put a car or a bike. The council is anti-car, this person reckons, and pro-bikes. The houses are only good for holiday accommodation, not families and communities. 2101 on context. Still to come after the news at 5, splashing the education cash. More than $130 million is earmarked for maths and literacy support this budget. Does it add up? We speak to a school principal. A coroner's inquest hears a Christchurch man who died after a police standoff was planning a mass casualty event. The street preachers telling passers-by they're headed to hell, maybe on the move themselves. The Phoenix women came up short in the A-League Grand Final, but coach Bev Pressman thinks they'll rise again. The British watercress competition that brings a whole new meaning to eat your greens. You've got to chug back a whole bag of them as fast as you can. And a cultural high note. We talk to a Samoan Kiwi opera singer who's been made a Knight of the Arts.
3: RNZ News at 5. Kia ora kōsu sanalei ātou with DNA. There have been emotional scenes in the High Court in Christchurch after a man who drove into police officers in Nelson, killing Senior Sergeant Lynn Fleming, was found guilty of murder. Hayden Tasker has been on trial for murdering Ms Fleming and seriously injuring Senior Sergeant Adam Ramsey early on New Year's Day last year. After 3.5 hours of deliberations, jurors found him guilty on both counts. The verdict was met by tears in the public gallery, while Tasker stood motionless in the dock. The jury found he intended to murder Ms Fleming, rejecting his claim that he crashed into the officers in a failed attempt to take his own life. The Education Minister says $131 million in new education spending will help close the equity gap for young New Zealanders. The package to improve reading, writing and maths includes more hands-on resources, digital tools and workbooks, as well as intervention programs for children falling behind. Erica Stanford says it's all part of the government's target of seeing 80% of Year 8 students at or above the expected curriculum level for their age in reading, writing and maths,

0: terror attack. The police searched Mr. Dubovsky's home after learning he supported the mosque shootings. Counsel assisting the coroner, Josh Shaw, detailed what was found.
1: A loaded semi-automatic rifle with a suppressor and a laser target, substantial ammunition, spare magazines, a Ruger pistol, other ammunition, other weaponry, and multiple items with Nazi symbolism, including a uniform with the SS insignia.
0: The inquest is set down for 2 weeks. A hunting guide and a pilot have been identified as the pair killed in a helicopter crash in Mount Aspiring National Park yesterday. The men were taking part in a guided hunting operation. Samantha G reports.
2: The Alpine Group says pilot Tim Brown and guide Sean Roach were flying in clear and calm conditions when the crash happened. The helicopter belonged to the company, which is owned by the Wallace family, and had been chartered for the hunting trip. It says the men were highly experienced and valued members of a close-knit team, and it's devastated by their deaths. The company says it will cooperate fully with transport investigators to determine exactly what happened.
0: ACT Party leader David Seymour says the country risks sliding backwards without a replacement for dwindling domestic gas supplies. In a speech at an energy conference in Queenstown today, Mr. Seymour has backed a controversial liquefied natural gas import terminal as the fastest way to avoid future winter power shortages. He's also taken aim at rival proposals to break up electricity companies or cap prices.
3: Just as the market is working, there are always a lineup of hapless politicians ready to bugger it up and reintroduce that uncertainty.
0: David Seymour announced a review of the rooftop solar installation process last week. A Christchurch councillor wants a national bed register so short-term holiday rental providers pay their fair share of rates. The City Council has unanimously called for the government to require platforms like Airbnb to share data with local councils. Councillor Nathaniel Hertz-Jardine told Checkpoint that many unhosted accommodation providers pay residential rates when they should pay business rates if their properties are rented out for more than 60 days a year. He plans to visit councils across the country to get them on board. A Dunedin councillor has been suspended from all committees and subcommittees for 9 months over concerns about his behaviour. Benedict Dong faced a code of conduct complaint after leaking information to reporters last month. At a meeting this afternoon, the council accepted the findings of an investigation into the complaint. Mayor Sophie Barker says Mr. Ong's behaviour is hugely frustrating and he should improve his conduct or consider resigning. Mr. Ong claims he was barred from the meeting despite being invited to speak by council staff. Woolworths is investigating after a New Zealand couple found a live frog inside a bag of lettuce in Western Australia. Laura Jones, Billy Lapine and their flatmate made the discovery at their house in Esperance, about 700 kilometres southeast of Perth.
4: He's just in the kitchen cooking up and then he's like, bro, there's a frog in the lettuce.
5: It was just chilling in the bag. I think he was having a hell of a time, really.
4: But. And we got him out of the plastic and we set him free with his little snack of lettuce. We live close to a dam.
0: Woolworths says it's investigating the incident with its suppliers as a priority. To sport, Aaron Rye has become the first Englishman to win golf's PGA Championship since 1919. Rye finished 3 shots ahead of John Rahm of Spain and American Alex Smalley. Rye says he was focused on his own game rather than the tightly packed leaderboard, and it was the crowd that gave him a sense of how he was doing.
6: It was very punishing. As soon as you lost a split second of focus at any part, whether it was a tee shot, whether it was an approach shot, whether it was a putt. So I think the focus was very much on the course, on the game, on trying to continue to run through some good processes.
0: New Zealand driver Scott McLaughlin will start on the third row of the grid for next Monday's Indianapolis 500 after qualifying 9th fastest. Sir Scott Dixon was 11th fastest and Marcus Armstrong 17th fastest. Defending champion Alex Palou of Spain is on pole. Kiwi forward Britton Nikora will make his State of Origin debut next week. After being named for Queensland, Nikora is the first New Zealand international to be allowed to play Origin after a change in eligibility rules. Queensland coach Billy Slater says Nikora has a strong connection with the state.
7: He was a 9-year-old boy when his family moved over to the Gold Coast, and he would have been just like myself, you know, growing up as a 10, 11, 12-year-old kid sitting on the lounge room floor on

0: Wednesday nights idolising this Queensland team and being inspired by this Queensland team.
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1: 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Met Service short forecast at midnight tomorrow. Northland, cloudy, a few showers, especially in the east, where some may be heavy. Auckland, Coromandel Peninsula, Bay of Plenty and Taupo mainly fine. A few showers about northern parts of Auckland and Coromandel Peninsula. Waikato to Wellington, Taumarunui and Taihape fine. Some cloudy areas, valley fog morning and evening. Gisborne to Wairarapa, cloudy. Showers about Gisborne and Hawke's Bay. Clearing Hawke's Bay tomorrow morning, Gisborne in the afternoon. Gradually becoming fine south of Napier tomorrow. For all the South Island, mainly fine. Morning frosts, areas of cloud or fog. Mainly about the coast and inland valleys, morning and night. Persistent all day in central Otago. A few showers developing about Fiordland tomorrow afternoon. Chatham Islands, fine spells, a few light showers. RNZ National, 8 minutes past five. 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
6: Kia ora rā, e ho no mai hoki mai. This is Checkpoint, ko Lisa Owen tēnei. More than $130 million, that is how much the government is investing in literacy and math support for Budget 2026 as part of its Teaching the Basics Brilliantly policy. So let's do the sums. Almost $30 million is for establishing maths hubs and hands-on maths equipment for every year 0 to 8 classroom, plus an additional 36 maths intervention teachers. Writing gets a $38 million boost. Now that goes on workbooks for years 4 to 5 and a universal digital writing tool. Structured literacy gets about $19 million and more than $43 million is for workforce development, including delivering high-impact teaching in maths and literacy. Education Minister Erica Stanford's claiming an improvement of 5% in writing and 6% in maths since National's refreshed curriculum reforms. Lucy Naylor is president of the Auckland Principals Association and joins us now. Kia ora, Lucy.
7: Kia ora, Lisa.
6: I know it's a lot to take in, but what are your first impressions?
7: Oh, look, the first impression is $131 million going into primary has to be good. I don't think there's any principal that is going to argue with the investment that is going into the primary sectors from this budget.
6: Why is this such a good thing? Because it's quite early in the game with the new curriculum and data not even a year old.
7: I think that there's a lot in this budget. This is really doing more of what is working, and the recent Curriculum Insights report that the Minister referred to with the 6% increase in maths and the 5% in writing, while it is very, very early on in the implementation of the new curriculum, there's a cautious optimism around it, I guess. And what this budget does is it reflects that the government is investing into the things that we can see are beginning to make a difference. The math support, the structured literacy approaches, all of those things are going to help teachers do their job.
6: Lucy, specifically, what do you think you're doing now that you weren't before that is making a difference to kids' ability to do maths and to read and to write?
7: I think, speaking on behalf of APP, Auckland Primary Principals, we're a very diverse group of schools and principals, so opinions are going to be varied. But what it is doing is it is creating greater consistency across the sector, between schools, across Auckland, across the country. And I think that has to be good in the long run to reassure parents that wherever their child goes to school, they're going to get a really, really good deal.
6: 36 full-time equivalent maths teachers. I mean, we've sort of been told in the past that maths teachers like looking for a needle in a haystack. Where are they coming from, do you reckon?
7: That's a very, very good question. I'm not sure. My other question mark on that, and I don't know the specifics at this point because it's quite early release, but the 36 maths intervention teachers, I'm not sure where they're coming from and I'm not quite sure what their role is, and I'm sure we'll get more detail on that in the coming days.
6: What would your want be in terms of where they go, who gets to use them and how that works?
7: It's got to be where the need is and where the evidence and data shows that that greatest need is. I know that there's been a lot of investment in that year, six to nine maths area. So perhaps that's where they're thinking of putting them. That would also be backed up with the extension of the maths tutoring program that's been in intermediate schools as well. That's now being extended to years 9 to 10. So I would assume it is probably supporting those roles. But that is an assumption in this early stage.
6: So digital writing tool, the Minister emphasised this. What are we talking about here? How does it work?
7: Look, there's quite a few out there at the moment. Some are better than others. Some are used more widely than others. I can speak from my own school experience, as we use one called Writer's Toolbox, for example, that we find supports teachers really, really well to teach writing. It follows a very similar approach to structured literacy, so it's quite seamless with that. But there are multiple writing tools out there.
6: So is it a teaching tool, Lucy, for the teacher rather than the children?
7: It can be used for both. So it is a teaching tool to support teachers in writing, but it can be used directly by the students as well. So again, with anything that is, I guess, a program like a digital writing tool, we need to make sure that teachers understand how to use it effectively, so it doesn't become a babysitting tool. And that'll come with the quality of the writing tool that the government selects.
6: Lucy, how do you think success should be measured?
7: For all our children,
6: yeah.
7: Success is going to look very different for every child. Yes, academics are hugely important, but it's actually about looking at the whole child in terms of, are they socially capable? Are they confident? Are they good communicators? Are they risk takers? And all of those skills really do come into play. If we are looking at creating students that are going to go out and work in the wider world, all of those things are important.
6: Do you have any fears that young children are going to be tested endlessly to work out where they are academically?
7: I think initially, with implementing a new curriculum and the introduction of new assessment tools like the SMART tool and new reporting practices, I think we are definitely going to see a period where there is a lot of testing, because schools are reluctant to let go of what they know and trust before getting on board with a new tool. And not forgetting SMART tool is optional this year. So there is going to be a transition period.
6: So what's it going to be like
7: period.
6: For kids, Lucy?
7: For kids, I think it will depend on how the schools deliver it. It is going to be, I guess, a more rigorous approach, and there will be certain times when we have to do things like the Year 2 maths check and the phonics checks at 20 weeks. I do think it is going to be how schools deliver those assessments will be a large part of how well they're received by the students.
6: Thank you, Lucy. That is Lucy Naylor, President of the Auckland Principals Association. 2101 on text, more than $130 million earmarked for education, maths, literacy, reading and writing. You can also email us, checkpoint@rnz.co.nz. 5:15 now, Kia Mo Tonu Mai. 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A warning, the following story discusses suicide. An inquest has heard that a Christchurch man who died after a police standoff was planning to carry out a mass shooting in the weeks following the mosque terror attack. Artemy Dubrovsky, who was known as Troy, is suspected of taking his own life early on March the 27th, 2019, after police negotiated with him for hours. Timothy Brown has been in the coroner's court and filed this report.
8: Following the shootings that cost 51 lives at Al Noor Mosque and Linwood Islamic Centre, counsel assisting the coroner, Josh Shaw, says there were many unanswered questions.
9: Was there a wider terror network that needed to be of concern? Was there the possibility of copycat attacks? And all of those questions and many, many more were very acute in that period following the terror attacks on the 15th of March.
8: For the first time in New Zealand's history, the terror alert level was raised to high. It was the first time it had been raised above low. It was in that context that Artemy Dubrovsky came came to police attention.
9: He was one of many who were being assessed as persons of interest. But the information the police had relating to Mr. Dubovsky was of sufficient concern that action was necessary.
8: Police carried out a search of Mr. Dubovsky's home and were concerned at what they found.
9: A loaded semi-automatic rifle with a suppressor and a laser target, substantial ammunition, spare magazines, a Ruger pistol, other ammunition, other weaponry, and multiple items with Nazi symbolism, including a uniform with the SS insignia.
8: Anton Tenhove was a senior sergeant in the Christchurch police at the time. He told the inquest officers were briefed on Mr. Dubovsky.
10: Mr. Dubovsky was planning a mass casualty shooting, that he was in possession of high-powered firearms, and that the plan was close to being put in action.
8: Mr. Tenhove says officers were told to be on alert to any sightings of Mr. Dubovsky and his vehicle. He says there was evidence linking Mr. Dubovsky's motivations and sympathies to other mass shooters, including the terrorist who carried out the mosque shootings in Christchurch.
10: I believe that some firearms had been found with certain writings that linked back to previous mass casualty shootings.
8: It was Anton Tenhove who spotted the vehicle Mr. Dubovsky was driving and followed him to a dead-end street in the Shirley-Burwood area. Other officers swarmed the area and the standoff began. Inspector Stephen Mather, who was one of the commanders of the scene, says he feared Mr. Dubovsky was a threat to police and the wider community.
11: He was reported as suffering from post-traumatic stress disorder and was allegedly an ex-Russian Special Forces captain, having seen active service in the Russian-Afghan wars.
8: Stephen Mather told the court Mr. Dubovsky had told officers he would not surrender and the snipers should finish it. He says Mr. Dubovsky questioned how police had learned of his intentions.
11: Investigators advised that earlier in the night, Dombrowski states, "It has cost me a lot of money. I've put the planning in. I can't understand how you got on to me as I didn't post online. I'm not as stupid as Tarrant."
8: Mr. Dubovsky spoke to a police negotiator over the phone for almost 2 hours. He was also communicating with his family using a second phone. Shortly after 4 a.m. on March the 27th, police became concerned for his welfare and moved in, assisted by tear gas and a police dog. Mr. Dubovsky was suffering from critical injuries that are suspected to be self-inflicted. The inquest is set down for 2 weeks.
6: And that was Timothy Brown reporting from the Coroner's Court. It is 20 past five now, and you're with Checkpoint on RNZ National. Or Fakado, if you would like to get in touch about anything you've heard on the program today, 2101 on text, or send us an email. The address is checkpoint@rnz.co.nz. It is time for the news headlines now. Anaya Susana, mena pitipiti kōrero.
12: Kia ora, Lisa. A high court jury has found that the man who drove his car at Senior Sergeant Lynn Fleming in the early hours of New Year's Day last year had intended to kill her. 33-year-old Hayden Tasker was today found guilty of murder and also of seriously injuring Senior Sergeant Adam Ramsey in the crash in Buxton Square, Nelson. During a 2-week trial in Christchurch, Tasker had claimed the crash was a failed attempt to take his own life. But the Crown said Tasker was motivated by anger towards the police and used his car as a weapon to mow them down. Loaded weapons and a Nazi uniform were found at the home of a man who died following a police standoff in Christchurch, an inquest is heard. Artemy Dubovsky, who was known as Troy, is suspected of taking his own life in March 2019. His death came less than a fortnight after the mosque terror attack. The police searched his home after learning he supported the shootings. The government set out a $131 million education package that includes more hands-on resources, digital tools and intervention programs for children falling behind. Education Minister Erica Stanford says it's all part of the government's target of seeing 80% of Year 8 students at or above the expected curriculum level for their age in reading, writing and maths by December 2030. The two men killed in a charter helicopter crash in Mount Aspiring National Park yesterday have been named as pilot Tim Brown and hunting guide Sean Roach. The company that owns the helicopter, the Alpine Group, says they were highly experienced and valued members of a close-knit team. Met Service, short forecast at midnight tomorrow. Northland, cloudy, a few showers, especially in the east where some may be heavy. Auckland, Coromandel Peninsula, Bay of Plenty and Taupō mainly fine. A few showers about northern parts of Auckland and Coromandel Peninsula. For Waikato, Wellington, including Taumarunui and Taihape, fine. Some cloudy areas, valley fog morning and evening. Gisborne too, widened up and mostly cloudy. Showers about Gisborne and Hawke's Bay. Clearing Hawke's Bay tomorrow morning. Gisborne in the afternoon. Gradually becoming fine south of Napier tomorrow. For all the South Island, mainly fine with morning frost. Areas of cloud or fog. Mainly about the coast and inland valleys morning and night, persisting all day in central Otago. A few showers developing about Fiordland tomorrow afternoon. And Chatham Islands, fine spells, a few light showers. RNZ National, 22 minutes past five. You're with Checkpoint and Lisa Owen.
6: Thank you, Susanna. And Bella Craig is here to update us on the traffic situation.
13: Kia ora, Lisa. Well, looking across the motorways in Auckland, if you're leaving the city centre, the travel time to Papakura is 45 minutes on the southern. On the northern, it's 50 minutes to Silverdale. And on the northwestern, 35 minutes west to Te Atatū. To Wellington, a few slow patches across the motorways. It's heavy heading into the city on State Highway 1 by the Terrace Tunnel. And on State Highway 2, it's slow north from Petone to Melling and from the Haywards Interchange through to Upper Hutt. In Christchurch, things are moving slowly eastbound on State Highway 76 from Addington to Waltham. And on Papanui Road, it's heavy heading north from Hagley Park to Heaton Street. And any other traffic tips, you can text us at 2101.
6: Thank you, Bella. Bella Craig there with traffic. It is another high note for Samoan Kiwi opera singer Pene Pati. France has made him a Knight of the Arts for his contribution to the arts in France and around the world. You probably know him from Solo Mio or the documentary My Name is Pati. Let's take a listen to him in action.

0: I mean, why wouldn't you give him an award? And Pene Pati joins me now. Kia ora, talofa, bonjour.
1: Good morning, bonjour, kia ora, talofa.
0: How are you doing?
1: Well, you know, still reeling in, actually. Well, in fact, right now I'm in Zurich, and I just did an opera last night, so I'm just waking up this morning.
0: Wow, have we got you up early? How did it go?
1: It was great, and I saw, and there were some random Kiwi faces in the audience, which was quite nice, who were just passing by on holiday, and they were like, well, we just had to come support the Kiwis.
0: And do they let you know they're Kiwis when they're in the audience in far-off places?
1: They do, and a lot of them stay behind afterwards to come and say hi, and they say, look, we came, like, we're in the area, we thought we'll come say hi, and I was like, oh, this is great.
0: Does it make you feel a little bit homesick?
1: It always makes me feel homesick. Because, I mean, look, how often are you going to pass by some Kiwis on this side? It's, it really does. Just to hear the accent is comforting.
0: Oh, yeah. Hey, do I call you Sir Penny now?
1: You know, I was thinking about that. Everyone was saying, what do we call you now? I was like, what? The same. You call me Pene Pati. So, well, what about in France? And I said, well, I guess it's Chevalier. It's just more than anything. That's kind of weird. Even I'm still trying to figure out what to do.
0: What is the whole name in your beautiful French, please, of the award that you have just been given?
1: It's called Chevalier de l'Ordre des Arts et des Lettres.
0: Man, it sounds jazzy, doesn't it, when you say it in a French accent? So good. Yep. What does it mean to you to have been given this?
1: Look, I was totally blown away. I was so emotional about it because, you know, coming from somewhere that doesn't speak French, let alone do any opera as much, it's like in Samoa or New Zealand, which we're still trying to build up our real, we've got a strong scene, but we're trying to build it up. When I first arrived in France, I thought, okay, you know what? I'm going to give it as much as I can, learn their language, learn the pronunciation, learn the diction, everything, and, you know, and try to serve their music as if, like how I would want someone to do my music. And to receive this award in my hands was just, I was like, whoa, it was a recognition. It just felt like they were looking at me saying, you know what? Great work, Penny. You deserve this. And I was super emotional. And I was like, I got it.
0: You gave your acceptance speech in French, you overachiever.
1: You know, everyone was saying, you know what? You just accept it in English. And I said, but you know what? How cool would it be to accept it in French, though? I was like, I know enough French to at least say something. I was like, let me just prepare something.
0: At least say something. You gave a whole speech in French. Stop hiding your light.
1: Oh, I tell you what, I was nervous as hell. And I thought, you know what? There's no like moment then now.
0: Yeah. On the stage, getting a medal bestowed upon you with the, you know, knight in the title. Did you look up any of the other people have got it? Because I did, and wow, you're in flash company. Tina Turner, Posh Spice, Victoria Beckham, David Bowie. Wow.
1: It's, yeah, and I was looking at the Kiwis, and I know Dame Kitty has one.
0: Yeah.
1: And also I saw Sir Peter, Peter Jackson's got one, and I was like, oh my God. So I was thinking, I need to get Sir now. I need to aim for that one.
0: And do you get a little, like, is there actually a little medal that you can wear on your lapel?
1: Yes, I do have one indeed. It's, so I've got that, I just wear it around the house for now, much to the disdain of my wife. She's like, can you not? And I'm like, well, hold on. Let me just wear it for a few days.
0: No,
1: let it sink in for a little.
0: You have to wear it out on your lapel, like a member of a secret society, and everyone will look at you and go, oh, he's a knight. Can you describe the medal to me, please, Penny?
1: It's white gold, and it's like a star almost, and it's green and white gold, and it's very beautiful. I tell you what, the guys at the local bakery, they're like, what's that? You've been wearing that every day. And I'm like, yeah, you know.
0: You're wearing it to the local bakery. Good on you. Why not? It's like a posh handbag, Penny. Don't save it just for the, you know, going out. Use it every day.
1: Oh, wow, absolutely. I mean, who else is rocking one? So I was like, well, you know, this posh handbag on my lapel here is one in every.
0: So you're in Zurich at the moment. Before you go, tell us a bit more about what's coming up for you. I mean, you've got a documentary that's still playing here. You've got this award. I mean, what else is there?
1: So I'm doing a whole bunch of concerts here. So it's been a wild ride this month of just back and forth from Zurich and doing a whole bunch of concerts. But I'm looking forward, actually, to coming back to New Zealand. Yeah, this was for Wellington Opera. We, Amina and I accepted this opera, Manon, in Wellington out of a whim, because Wellington was really reaching out saying, you know what, would love for you two to come back. And I said, you know, let's do it. So we go from here to Wellington, to San Francisco, and then onwards to Dresden and Berlin and the rest of the world.
0: It sounds like it. That is fantastic stuff. Congratulations again. It's been lovely speaking to you. That is Penny Apati joining us from Zurich there. France has made him a Knight of the Arts for his contribution to the arts in France and around the world. Pretty amazing stuff. It is 5:30 now, and you're listening to Checkpoint on RNZ National. Now, returning to the earlier story that Hayden Tasker has been found guilty of murdering Senior Sergeant Lynn Fleming and seriously injuring Senior Sergeant Adam Ramsey in the early hours of New Year's Day last year. Lynn Fleming's family is about to speak about the verdict in Nelson. In a statement, Police Commissioner Richard Chambers welcomed the jury's decision. He says the loss of Senior Sergeant Fleming continues to feel raw. I hope we never again have to go through the tragedy of losing a colleague. That is sadly not something that can be guaranteed in our line of work, he said. The Commissioner thanked police leadership and acknowledged Senior Sergeant Adam Ramsey, who he says has faced a long recovery and shown strength and courage. Finally, he said, I also want to acknowledge Lynn's family. They supported Lynn through 38 years and 7 months of service. I hope they have drawn some comfort from the obvious love and respect shown for Lynn by her colleagues and the community she was so dedicated to. And that was from Richard Chambers, the police commissioner. Lynn Fleming was the 34th police officer killed in the line of duty and the first woman. It is 29 minutes away from 6 now. Let's go to sport. The Wellington Phoenix women fell just short of the ultimate prize in the A-League, but the club is predicting bigger things to come. The Phoenix lost the grand final to Melbourne City 3-1 on Saturday night, and a couple of hours later, we're already planning for the next season. We're joined by sports reporter Felicity Reid. So, Felicity, what happens next?
2: Well, in the immediate sense of it all, it is an off-season for players, a chance for some of these unlucky ones to continue rehabbing injuries, or other ones take a bit of a break from football after what has been such a full-on season. For some players, though, they will want to be keeping fit, because the Football Ferns play 2 matches in June, and there are Phoenix players who will want to be part of that squad as they look ahead to next year's Football World Cup. But at the club level, the work doesn't stop. Coach Bev Priestman has locked in for next season, and this is all part of what she saw as a 2-year project. And Stanton captain Mackenzie Barry is back next season. The club's leading goalscorer, Grace Jale, is also back. Injured Nepalese import Samba, she will also has another contract for next season. She did her ACL, so all things going well in her rehab, she should be back for next season too. Priestman says she won't be doing too much recruitment, though, because most players are on contract. But she's been hearing from Australians or players based in Australia that they'd be keen on joining the Phoenix, which hasn't been something that would have been the case in the past or in just even recent seasons. Priestman likes a challenge, and she's already seeing how this result can be used positively.
3: I've seen people be at their best when they're hungry, and I think this leaves a little bit honest, and in many ways it might help us next year, right, to push to another level. I've got an ambitious club, an owner who I'm just talking to is about improving for next season. You know, like, that's, I'm at my best in these moments. You know, the hunger, the desire to push forward, I think everybody will channel that now, right, when we turn up in pre-season for next season. we all know what could have been, right? And I think what you learn about people in difficult moments is those who then grab it by the scruff of the neck and push forwards.
2: And compared to other parts of the world, the A-League off-season is quite a long one, so there's plenty of time to reflect on what has been and find that fire to go again next season.
0: Let's switch to golf now. And while some New Zealand golfers were struggling at the USPGA, an Englishman was making history. Do tell.
2: Yeah, Aaron Rye became the first Englishman to win the PGA Championship in the stroke play era, so that was more than a century. It was his first major title, and he came out of relative obscurity for this shock win. He started as a 300-1 outsider to win in Philadelphia, and it was a very close leaderboard over this tournament, but he held his nerve, picked up four birdies on the back nine, including a monster 68-foot putt on the 17th hole to ensure he won by three shots. Rye hasn't conformed to some of the norms of golf. He sort of stands out instantly wearing two gloves rather than the one, something he says helps with the grip on the club. He credits his dad's approach until he was about 14 years old as to why he does what he does.
4: He was very much an advocate to really just stay in your lane, focus on the things that you can do. And I didn't really mix with a lot of other junior golfers, which didn't give me a perspective of what was normal. So I think he kind of sheltered me to be able to develop in a way that made sense for me, in a way that I guess was a little bit unique, with two gloves, with iron covers, etc. And I think by the time he probably allowed me to play more kind of club golf, play professional golf, I felt like I was strong enough in why I did certain things to be able to continue to move that forwards. I knew the reasons why I do them. I believe in the reasons why I do them. So I had no reason to really shift from that as I got older.
2: New Zealand's Daniel Hillier was tied for 26th, nine shots off the pace there, and Ryan Fox was one shot further back in a share of 35th.
0: Thank you, Felicity. Felicity Reid there with sport. 24 away from 6 now. Kia mo tonu mai. You're listening to Checkpoint on RNZ National. It's time for the business news. Ko taku hua in nāianei ko Nona Peltier. Nona, the total number of and value of capital venture transactions dropped last year. What does that even mean?
5: That's a good question. Okay, well, capital investment is what drives growth in businesses and so on. So when, you know, a company wants to grow, it might go to the market and say, I need to raise some capital, so I'm going to issue new shares. That's public capital. Private capital is, Lisa, you say to me, look, I've got this new business. Nona, will you lend me some money? Can you invest in my company? And then the maybe, you know, a few other big companies kind of get together.
0: And we get Susanna
5: exactly.
0: on board.
5: Yeah. But it's all private dollars. It's not public. And so that's what private capital is. It's basically, but these would be companies doing it, mm-hmm. and very high net worth individuals. Let's just put it that way. But anyways, having said that it's down, if you had looked into the report, which comes out every year, and it's a fairly hefty report, I have to say, it's like over 20 pages, you know, it's up there. It's actually not so bad. It doesn't really mean a whole lot that it's down, because it's up in important areas. So I spoke to NZ Private Capital Executive Director, who puts this study together every year. Now, he's been doing it for about 20 years. And he says the overall trend is positive. The total number of mid-market transactions was up 85%. That's 50 deals.
6: But the whole mid-market's very vibrant, isn't it? 50 investments, that's a lot of money going into different companies. In the venture capital space, yeah, the total value of investment was up close to $690 million. We must be on our way to $1 billion a year, I would have thought, at some stage.
5: Yeah, $1 billion a year. So he's pretty upbeat about this.
0: So more targeted, is it?
5: They're
0: choosing, well, don't want to say more wisely, but they're being more careful in their choices.
5: Well, they're not going to the big end of town. Let's just put it that way. And they're also investing more in venture capital. And that's really, you know, we don't get untested. You know, it would be, for example, if you said you wanted to start up a business, but you had no experience, but you had a good idea, that would be the kind of investment we're talking about there. And that reached a record number. So in the sense that these little, you know, smaller and new startups are doing well, it's a very good story for New Zealand.
0: New Zealand's services sector remained in contraction in April, and this is despite a modest improvement in activity. What does that tell us, Nona?
5: Well, not much of an improvement, to be honest. It was, in the ways that matter, it wasn't an improvement at all. Okay, so, for example, the performance of service index is a companion to the performance of manufacturing. So the service sector is retail, that kind of services, which you'd expect, you know, you go to the, you get your hair done, or, you know, you go to the dentist, that kind of idea. You go to the whatever service. Okay, like a restaurant. That showed that the, so 50 being a sector that's expanding, for April, it was 48.9. Now, that's marginally better than the 46.2 the month before. But where it's really telling is that where it comes, for example, subsectors like employment, it was below break even now for more than 29 months. It's been below break even. So it's been in contraction. People have been losing jobs in that sector for 29 consecutive months. I don't think you can put a good spin on that. Anyway, speaking of not such good spins, the markets themselves ended down 1.5% today. That was the NZX Top 50. 202 points down to 12,763. The ASX was also down 1.25%. The New Zealand dollar was weaker against the US dollar at 58.4 US cents, but it was relatively steady at 81.8 Australian, 43.8 British pence, 50.2 euro cents. But Brent crude trading at $111 a barrel, that's an increase of 2%, is not good news for the whole global market. And getting closer to the end of June, when the global reserve supply basically dries up.
0: Thank you, Nona. Nona Peltier there with business. It is 20 to 6 now, and you're with Checkpoint on RNZ National. Homai or Whakaaro, if you'd like to share your thoughts on anything you've heard on the program today, 2101 on text. Time for the news headlines now. Ko Susana anō tēnei.
7: Kia ora, Lisa. Family members of slain Nelson policewoman Lynn Fleming cried as Hayden Tasker was found guilty of her murder this afternoon. High Court jurors in Christchurch rejected the 33-year-old's claim that he crashed into Senior Sergeant Fleming and her colleague, Senior Sergeant Adam Ramsey, in a failed attempt to take his own life. The crash in Buxton Square, Nelson, in the early hours of New Year's Day last year left Senior Sergeant Ramsey seriously injured. The government's unveiled a $131 million package for education that includes hands-on resources and intervention programs for children falling behind. Auckland Primary Principals Association President Lucy Naylor told Checkpoint she doesn't think any principal would argue against that level of investment. Labour leader Chris Hipkins says the country needs to double down on renewables because its energy security lies in wind, solar, hydro and geothermal power. In a speech at an energy conference in Queenstown this afternoon, he said a Labour government would not let construction go ahead on a liquefied natural gas import terminal in Taranaki. The Dutch cruise ship at the centre of the deadly hantavirus outbreak is due to dock at the Netherlands port of Rotterdam in the coming hours. The outbreak has so far claimed 3 lives. And a renowned Nepali mountain guide has broken his own world record for the most summits on Mount Everest by scaling the world's tallest peak for the 32nd time. Kami Rita Sherpa, known as the Everest Man, set the new record on Sunday. On the same day, Lakpa Sherpa, known as the Mountain Queen, also broke her own record for the most ascents by a female climber after her 11th Everest summit. Met Service short forecast to midnight tomorrow. Northland cloudy, a few showers, especially in the east where some may be heavy. Auckland, Coromandel Peninsula, Bay of Plenty and Taupo mainly fine. A few showers about northern parts of Auckland and Coromandel Peninsula. Waikato to Wellington, Taumarunui and Tai, Hape fine apart from some cloudy areas. Valley fog morning and evening. Gisborne to Wairarapa, mostly cloudy. Showers about Gisborne and Hawke's Bay. Clearing Hawke's Bay tomorrow morning. Gisborne in the afternoon. gradually becoming fine south of Napier tomorrow. For all the South Island, mainly fine. Morning frosts, areas of cloud or fog, mainly about the coast and inland valleys morning and night, but persisting all day in central Otago. A few showers developing about Fiordland tomorrow afternoon. Chatham Islands, fine spells. A few light showers. RNZ National coming up to 16 minutes to 6. You're with Checkpoint and Lisa Owen.
0: Thanks, Susanna. Bella Craig is back with the traffic update.
8: Kia ora, Lisa. Well, looking across the motorways in Auckland, if you're leaving the city centre, the travel time to Papakura is 45 minutes on the southern. On the northern, it's 50 minutes to Silverdale. And on the northwestern, 35 minutes west to Te Atatū. To Wellington, there's still a few slow patches across the motorways. It's heavy heading into the city on State Highway 1 by the Terrace Tunnel. And on State Highway 2, it's slow north from Petone to Melling and from the Haywood Interchange through to Upper Hutt. In Christchurch, things are moving slowly eastbound on State Highway 76 from Addington to Waltham. And on Papanui Road, it's heavy heading north from Hagley Park to Heaton Street. And any other traffic tips, you can text us at 2101.
0: Thank you, Bella. Bella Craig there with your traffic update. Let's head to the UK now. We're joined by our correspondent in London, Lucy Thompson. Lucy, another Labour MP has weighed in on Keir Starmer's leadership. What more has been said?
9: Well, this time it's Britain's Culture Secretary, Lisa Nandy, and she said, well, it's up to the Prime Minister himself as to whether he fights any future leadership challenge as pressure continues to build inside the governing Labour Party. Speaking to the BBC, Nandy said Starmer had shown before that he's up for a fight and pointed to the party's previous landslide election victory as proof he shouldn't be written off. Of course, it's been a difficult week for Starmer after almost 90 Labour MPs called on him to step down last week, with five of his ministers also resigning. But despite all of that, Starmer has insisted he would stand in any leadership contest, although that hasn't stopped a number of senior Labour figures beginning to position themselves for a possible race. Former Health Secretary Wes Streeting says he would run for the leadership, while Greater Manchester Mayor Andy Burnham is expected to mount a challenge if he returns to Parliament through an upcoming by-election. But interestingly, Lisa, the Brexit debate has somewhat resurfaced amid this unofficial leadership race. Streeting has called for the UK to rejoin the EU, saying that leaving it was a catastrophic mistake and it was time for the UK to build a new special relationship with the union. Other politicians, though, have called it a bit odd and warned against reopening the Brexit war.
0: And two rival protests were held in London over the weekend. Met Police have revealed the scale of their efforts to de-escalate in that situation. Tell us more.
9: Yeah, that's right, Lisa. More than 40 people were arrested in central London during this major policing operation to separate, as you say, these two rival demonstrations. The Met Police were forced to deploy over 4,000 officers in an operation which cost around $9 million. One march was organised by the far-right activist Tommy Robinson, while the other was a pro-Palestinian demonstration marking the Nakba, the displacement of Palestinians during the creation of Israel in 1948. Large parts of Westminster were sealed off with metal barriers and police cordons. Officers in riot gear blocked routes around Trafalgar Square, Whitehall and Buckingham Palace. Despite the scale of the operation, though, there were no major clashes between the two groups. But the protests did present a significant challenge for the Met, particularly with the FA Cup final at Wembley also taking place on Saturday, making it one of the most significant public order policing operations since the May Day riots of the early 2000s, Lisa.
0: On to other pressing issues, the annual Watercress Festival. I understand that stakes are particularly high this year.
9: If you thought competitive eating was all hot dogs and pies, Lisa, think again, because, yes, a man by the name of Glenn Walsh is preparing to defend his watercress eating world title for, get this, the 18th year running.
0: 18th, did you say?
9: 18th. 1-8.
0: Has this guy got nothing better to do with his time?
9: Look, it takes place at this annual watercress festival in Hampshire, mm-hmm. where competitors, they race to eat an 80-gram bag of leafy green vegetable in record time. I believe our friend Glenn also holds the record for finishing his bag in 25 seconds. Now, he's not the only competitor. Around 25 to 30 people take part in the contest every year, which officially marks the start of the watercress season in the UK. And while it started out as a small festival, it has grown into a massive event attended by thousands of people every year. Walsh, who's been nicknamed the Popeye of watercress eating, says he doesn't have a secret to his success. He says, when they say go, you just open the bag and stuff it down. It's as simple as that, he says.
0: Oh, I've got so many questions. First, why are they calling him Popeye? Because Popeye eats spinach. Next thing, 80 grams doesn't sound like much, but watercress weighs nothing, right?
9: So, watercress weighs nothing, so it's going to be big. And Lisa, it's peppery, it's stalky. I honestly don't think it's as easy as it sounds.
0: And so he can scarf back a whole 80-gram bag of watercress in 25 seconds. Have you seen any videos of this? Because I bet it's not pretty.
9: I bet it's not pretty. But look, all the best to him for this weekend.
0: Wow. And well, I'm just wondering about the level of competition if he's won it 18 times. Lucy, you might need to buckle up and get in there and represent Checkpoint.
9: Well, look, Lisa, I think I'd need some practice first, and I don't know whether I'm up for that.
0: It's completely raw, I take it.
9: Completely raw. I guess they'll be dunking it in water like they do the hot dogs and the pies and things like that to make it easier to
0: more
9: digest.
0: Palatable.
9: But yeah, look, it's not appealing to me at all.
0: No, I can understand that. Get yourself down to Sainsbury, though, and get a couple of practice bags and report back next time.
9: If you insist.
0: Thank you, Lucy. That is Lucy Thompson, our UK correspondent, joining us live from London. I mean, I can understand the whole slamming back hot dogs, but watercress, really? It is 10 minutes away from 6 now. Kia mau tonu mai. You're listening to Checkpoint on RNZ National. Street preachers can be found in many parts of the world talking about their faith and hoping to convince others to believe. But in the English city of Colchester, the local council has called in the police to stop an evangelical church from preaching on the street. The Bread of Life Community Church allegedly told passers-by they were going to hell, though the church maintains its preaching as a message of God. So what do the British public think? Here's the BBC's Naomi Welling.
10: Good afternoon, people of Oxford Street. People may cry out to God and say, why is there so much suffering in this world? Why is there so much pain?
11: And Dave Mwaniki and his team from Open Air Campaigners Ministries illustrate their messages on a board and, unlike some other speakers, don't use any amplification. Yet, as relatively low-key as they are, there are mixed views on whether this kind of activity has a place in public.
12: I don't think it's appropriate. Let the people do what they want to do. Give them the freedom to choose, you know.
13: I don't really mind what people do on the street. They can do what they want, yeah.
14: I shook his hand and said, thank you very much for doing this, because I'm pleased that he's doing it. As a Christian, I'm really happy for that.
15: I don't think this is the place for it, and it does annoy me sometimes that they do it.
11: But how does the Lord judge what's inappropriate or offensive? Sam Webster, a solicitor based at the Christian Institute, has been advising street evangelists for more than two decades.
16: Now, we do have public order legislation that addresses the question of threatening, abusive or insulting words or behaviour. But at the end of the day, it is a defence if the street preacher can show that his conduct was reasonable in all the circumstances.
11: His organisation wrote a street preacher's charter last year to help guide preachers about both their rights and their responsibilities.
16: Where cases have arisen, well, firstly with police forces, there can be a misconstruing of what public order legislation says. So the mere fact somebody has complained to the police and has said that they're offended by something that's been said, but invariably later it's found, you know, the street preacher has not broken the law.
17: I did a little Facebook post about it and I was so shocked. It went right round the world. So
11: Pastor Mick Fleming from Burnley, his ministry on the streets, sees him drive around in a van which spells out his message.
17: So on the back of my van is John 3:16, which says, For God so loved the world that he sent his only begotten son. Whoever believes in him will have eternal life. So it's like a gospel message. And I was stopped by a policeman. And he sort of said to me, you know, if somebody complained about that, so in the wrong context, you know, that could be seen as hate speech. And I said, but it says loved. I said, so what can be so hateful about that? And he said, I'm just saying, if someone complained, we'd have to come and speak to you about it.
11: Lancashire Police has no record of this and says it wouldn't view it as a hate crime.
18: What do you want?
19: Okay, you got
13: three hot chocolates.
19: Three hot chocolates?
13: Yeah.
19: Okay.
11: Stephen McArdle and his team from the Ixus movement are giving out hot drinks to students outside Greenwich University in southeast London. They rarely preach now, preferring the one-to-one approach.
18: Well, Lord Jesus, thank you so much for these three guys, Lord. Thank you that we bumped into them today. And I just pray that they'll be so blessed today, Lord, that your love...
11: The rain may be beating on the umbrellas, but there's a steady flow of people still stopping to chat and be prayed for.
20: Some hot woman that we get this kind of like treat after. Putting the hard work into it.
11: Pastor Mick Fleming, the street evangelist with the Bible text on his van, says, like Ixus, he doesn't really preach on the streets anymore. Working in an area where there's high levels of poverty, addiction and homelessness, the gospel he ministers on the streets is a practical one. And he says it's helped many people come to faith.
0: And that report was from the BBC's Naomi Wellings. Now, Wallace is in the studio. I mean, the thing about that, Wallace, is I was just wondering if that's the right marketing point to go in on when you're just approaching strangers on the street, telling them that they're going to hell if you want them to, you know.
21: It's quite confrontational, isn't it? You know, you're on your way to get your sausage roll. And the last thing you want is that sort of the heavy hand. But actually, just on a very, very short note, it does come to mind when I was a vulnerable 18-year-old in Dunedin. And I was, I won't say accosted, but I was approached by these two young, friendly men, very lovely. And somehow they made me believe that I need to go to their meeting. So there I went on a 7:30 p.m. on a Monday night to the HMS Doulos, which was travelling around the world. This Bible ship that travels around
0: Bible
21: the world.
0: Ship.
21: Yeah.
0: Wow.
21: And so I went, 200 other young people there, and I can recall to this very day, they reached out, the lights turned down and said, is there anyone out there now who's new here and needs to come up tonight? Oh. And they looked straight at me, and it took all my willpower not to stand up.
0: To fight the force. But you had been convinced that... You needed to go along to this.
21: They were so good. They were so. It wasn't that hell. They just look. We're mates.
0: Imagine if they were vacuum cleaner salespeople. They'd go far. Do you know what I mean? But so, it's, I find that really interesting that they're concerned about the aggressive nature of it. But that, speaking of aggressive, you've brought in.
21: Props day.
0: A kitchen implement for our audience, Wallace. Can you please reveal
21: now,
0: what it is?
21: Of course, the panel is talking about all the big news today as well. As,
0: oh, yeah, we'll get to the big news shortly.
21: But our question of the day is this. I'm just asking questions. So what does the spiky star-shaped holes on the block grater actually do? Lisa.
0: He's talking about a cheese grater.
21: So here we go. Yeah, listen to that. I've been grating for 40 years, right? I've been grating for 40 years.
0: Who are you grating on? Give me that thing. Can I have a look?
21: What do the spiky star hole ones do?
0: I know exactly what they do, Wallace.
21: Tell me.
0: They take the skin off your knuckles with great gusto. That's what they do. This is the cheese grater is an implement of torture. And one of the worst injuries to happen in my kitchen involved a grater and a knuckle, and I have never forgotten it. It was so foul, blood pumping everywhere.
21: Are you serious?
0: Pizza toppings. Not being funny at all. True story. So I say to you,
21: what do you reckon?
0: Wallace, that these are to take the skin off your knuckles. Susanna knows what they're actually for because we're now going to our etiquette ambassador, Susanna Lane.
21: Susanna.
22: Delighted to step forward on this occasion.
21: Don't know.
22: And I'm holding a three-sided grater.
0: Which is actually a grater to Susanna.
21: I'll take a photo of it.
22: I'm holding it carefully, and I'm not putting my knuckles anywhere near the sharp edges. These tiny little star nodules I would use to zest a lemon Or perhaps a bit of nutmeg, a little bit of...
0: something delicate that you don't want swags
22: obviously,
0: of.
22: Very carefully with your fingertips. And that just gives you a very fine grate, as
0: there's
22: it
0: got
22: were.
0: There's got to be an easier thing. You know, there are things like the paperclip where you think, wow, I wish I'd thought of that amazing invention. Staples, it's probably not a replacement. I mean, can someone not come up with something better than that?
21: It's a torture device.
0: Really, it is a torture device. Seriously, some serious injuries have occurred in our house using this thing. So, I mean, there's got to be another way.
21: Do you think
0: there's
21: got to
0: be some safety guard on it?
21: Right.
0: You know,
22: you're considering that I'm wrong, Wallace.
21: No,
22: it's very funny.
21: No. But who grates nutmeg?
22: Well, who
0: Susanna Lantawa does.
22: I mean, I'm not doing it every
0: and
22: day.
0: And zest and lime and things like that.
22: We're just going a half a dozen times maximum down that
0: Are you asking any big questions today, Wallace?
21: Yeah, well, no. Okay.
22: I mean, do you use
21: yes,
22: the grate?
21: Yes, we do,
22: though,
21: with
22: Wallace.
21: The panel, of course, Lisa.
0: I'll
21: go to this just one. So a fuel price casualty, a family boutique milk company, they decided to shut the shop. They can't afford to get this extra $1,800 a week that they have to pay.
0: Delivery.
21: For
0: their
21: two
0: product.
21: Trucks.
0: Yeah.
21: It's this beautiful boutique milk company. Gone. So we talked to them.
0: And you're
21: well
0: asking
21: them.
0: About KiwiSaver as well. KiwiSaver. Sure people have views on that.
21: KiwiSaver since birth. What do you think? The average KiwiSaver here, $37,079.
0: Versus,
21: it's not a lot.
0: No, in Australia, it's up in the hundreds of thousands.
21: 300,000.
0: Yeah, exactly. I wonder, can you do the math? Or maybe we need someone to help us with that. If you, at birth, had $1,000 in account and the interest is compounding at an average rate of XYZ, what would that 18-year-old have when it comes time to go to university or to move out of school?
21: Exactly. We'll ask.
0: You get out your envelope and pen and start working it out. By the end of the panel, Wallace will know what it is. 2101 on text if you've already worked it out.
1: RNZ News at 6 o'clock. Kia ora, good evening. I'm Mark Leishman. The Police Commissioner, Richard Chambers, says the loss of Nelson Police Officer Lynn Fleming still feels raw more than a year after her murder. A jury in the High Court in Christchurch has this afternoon found 33-year-old Hayden Tasker guilty of murdering Senior Sergeant Fleming and seriously injuring Senior Sergeant Adam Ramsey by driving his car into them early on New Year's Day last year. They rejected his claim that he crashed into the officers in a failed attempt to take his own life. Police chiefs say Ms. Fleming should not have died that night. They've praised the people who came to the officers' aid, describing their actions as heroic. A primary school principal says more support for maths and structured literacy will help teachers do their job. In a pre-budget announcement, the government says it has detailed a $131 million package to improve reading, writing and maths. It includes more hands-on resources, digital tools and workbooks, along with intervention programs for children falling behind. Auckland Primary Principals Association President Lucy Naylor told Checkpoint the investment will make a difference.
3: $131 million going into primary has to be good. I don't think there's any principal that is going to argue with the investment that is going into the primary sectors from this budget.
1: Lucy Naylor wants more detail on where 36 new maths intervention teachers will go, but says it has to be where the evidence and data shows the greatest need is. A Labor government would not let construction go ahead on a liquefied natural gas import terminal. In a speech at an energy conference in Queenstown this afternoon,

0: or gave the project his backing. A Christchurch city councillor wants short-term holiday rental providers to pay their fair share of rates. The council has unanimously called for the government to introduce a national bed register, requiring platforms like Airbnb to share information with local councils. Councillor Nathaniel Hertz-Jardine says many unhosted accommodation providers pay residential rates when he believes they should pay business rates.
1: The most simple basic thing we need is what are the addresses of these places and how many nights per year are they being rented out and are they hosted or unhosted? And we get the information directly from the platforms like Airbnb. All the information we need is just on a server already somewhere that Airbnb owns.
0: Nathaniel Hertz-Jardine says unhosted accommodation providers need to help pay for tourism-related infrastructure costs. The Dutch cruise ship at the centre of the deadly Hunter virus outbreak is due to dock at the Netherlands port of Rotterdam in the coming hours. The outbreak has so far claimed three lives, while many more have tested positive. Here's the BBC's Tom Bailey.
2: This will mark the end of the MV Hondius' long journey home to the Netherlands after beginning its voyage in Argentina at the start of April. The cruise trip that followed was to become the stuff of nightmares after the emergence of the deadly outbreak that left at least three passengers dead. Most of those on board were evacuated last week when the vessel moored off the coast of Tenerife, but a 25-person crew and two medical staff remained for the final leg. They will begin a period of quarantine once back ashore, with a thorough cleaning and disinfection process of the Hondius then commencing.
0: Fuel thieves have targeted a vegetable stall and a mechanics workshop within a 12-hour period in the southern town of Winton. Police are investigating whether the two thefts are connected. David Wilson, co-owner of Wilson's Veggie Stall, says someone used a power drill to bore a hole in their vegetable truck's fuel tank to collect its diesel. He says it'll cost several thousand dollars to repair.
3: It's just a pain. They've been pretty brazen to have a go at it. If someone had asked me for diesel, I would have helped them out. It's not like we ever turn people away. Disappointing when someone dumps all your fuel on the ground.
0: Police say there's been no overall change in rural fuel theft despite soaring prices. Samsung Electronics and its South Korean labour union are set to join a new round of government-mediated pay talks in a bid to avert a strike. The tech giant accounts for nearly a quarter of the country's exports and is the world's largest memory chip maker. South Korean government officials, including the Prime Minister and Finance Minister, have warned a strike could pose significant risk to economic growth, exports and financial markets. And that's the news.
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0: You're listening to RNZ National with Wallace Chapman and the panel. Coming next, we have the short forecast from Met Service till midnight Tuesday. For Northland, cloudy periods and a period of showers, especially in the east where some may be heavy. Auckland, Coromandel Peninsula, Bay of Plenty and Taupo, mainly fine with a few showers about northern parts of Auckland and Coromandel Peninsula. Waikato to Wellington, including Taumaranui and Taihape. Fine apart from some cloudy areas and a bit of valley fog in the morning and evening. For Gisborne to Wairarapa, mostly cloudy with showers about Gisborne and Hawke's Bay, clearing Hawke's Bay tomorrow morning and Gisborne in the afternoon, and gradually becoming fine south of Napier tomorrow. For the whole of the South Island, mainly fine with morning frosts. Will be areas of cloud or fog mainly about the coast and inland valleys in the morning and night, but persisting all day in central Otago. A few showers developing about Fiordland tomorrow afternoon. And for the Chatham Islands, fine spells and a few light showers. 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It is 7 minutes past six. I'll be back with headlines and traffic for you around 6.30.

0: Good evening. Welcome to the panel on RNZ National. Nice to have you company. No, my name is Wallace Chapman on Apple and on Spotify. Listen and follow. Well, investing in primary school learning. $131 million budget spent on reading, writing and maths initiatives. That in a moment. And could there be a new KiwiSaver generation from birth? What do you think about that? And also on the panel, a fuel price casualty. A family boutique company, milk company, pours their heart and soul into the business. They've decided to shut up shop due to the fuel costs. And on the panel plus, after seven, just who invented the sausage? Was it Australia or was it New Zealand? And the question of the day is this. Extraordinary how much response you've had on this. Just a simple question. So you take your standard block grater, right? It's got three or four sides. But I don't know what one side does. And that side is the spiky star-shaped holes. What do they actually do? Are they just a nice to have? They've really come through. Kristen Wydell says, those spiky bits are an archaic hangover from days before soap powder, when people had to take cakes of hard soap and make it dissolvable to do the washing. I feel I can remember my grandmother doing just this very same thing before the arrival of Salwyn Toogood and Rinso. All right. 2101 is the number to text, or you can email the panel at rnz.co.nz. With me on the show, Joe McCarroll, editor of Vincent Gardener. Joe, kia ora, great to have you here.
1: Kia ora, Wallace.
0: And for the very first time on the panel as a panelist, Vinnie Holloway. He's the managing director of Brooksfield. They build heritage inspired homes. He was so good banging on about his homes in Christchurch. We thought, let's get Vinnie back on. Vinnie, lovely to have you on the panel.
2: Hi, hello, Wallace. Good to be here.
0: Now, how are you this evening?
2: Good, thank you. Good, just in Christchurch on my own.
0: Good on you. Very good. Well, nice to have you on the show. Anyway, to this, primary education is in the limelight today with a major pre-budget announcement. $131 million will be funneled into supporting the rollout of education reforms. Here is how Education Minister Erica Stanford summed it up.
3: If your children are in school today, in primary school, they will see more resources in their hands, more tutoring catch-ups, more time with intervention teachers, and more help with a teacher at the front of the class who knows how to teach maths, reading and writing with best practice.
0: So it's a mix of new and reprioritised money. Erica Stanford wouldn't confirm what the split is. You'll have to wait for budget, she said. With us is Carl Brewerton. Carl's the principal at Rimuera Intermediate School, former president of Auckland Primary Principals Association. Kia ora, Carl.
4: Kia ora, Wallace. With the panel tonight, it's more of a house and garden than an education panel.
0: Everything from graters to Joe McCarroll and to fine heritage-looking Brookfield's homes there, Kyle. But look, to education, how does this look to you?
4: You'd have to say it's largely positive. I think, you know, schools have always sort of been struggling to get resources, to get PLD in front of our teachers. When you look at the workforce these days, we've got a lot of people coming from overseas who perhaps don't understand New Zealand. We've got an ITE system, a teacher training system that's perhaps needed some work. So it's good to have that additional training. You've got extra people working alongside those young people who perhaps aren't making the gains we'd like to see. So largely you'd have to say it's a pretty good investment.
0: Are there any glaringly obvious gaps in what's being funded?
4: In terms of the funding, nothing leaps to mind. I think probably the area in the upper primary is an area that it was good to see the writing boost, because I know, like, the structured, you've heard that term structured literacy a lot, and that largely sits with those younger people, and as they move up to those upper years of primary, then you sort of come a little bit unstuck, because you don't want to be learning how to sound out words when you're in a 12-year-old. So it's good to see some investment going into that space as well.
0: Let's go around the panel. Vinnie, shall we start with you? I mean, can I ask you first, Vinnie, can you recall much about your primary school days? Were you a kid who liked to learn, or found maths a bit of a tough going, or what?
2: I spent a lot of time looking out the window, actually.
0: Yeah.
2: But look, it sounds really good on paper what they're doing here. But, you know, you never know in reality how it's going to be rolled out and the effect it's actually going to have. I remember when I did my building apprenticeship, I worked on a lot of schools where the government spent over $1 billion to change them to open plan, only for a decade later to reverse that decision. So obviously, you know, when something's first rolled out, it probably sounds really positive and great. Do you think, Kyle, that there's any obvious things that this is missing? Like, is it just, you know, is it just a headline for them, or is it actually going to make some real impact?
4: I think you're raising a good point. There will definitely be some corners of the community that will miss out, perhaps, particularly if you talk about those neurodivergent young people. When you've got those people sitting in classrooms, if there isn't direct support for them, that impacts the entire classroom. Some people sort of see it narrowly and think, well, if we put all the money into supporting neurodiverse, then that's great, but that's a minority. But actually, that does make a massive difference for not only them, but also the students around them in the classroom. And also, when you're looking at change like these, you know, a bit to your point around the open plan classes, ideally we want to take a stance where it's and. So yes, we want to upskill teachers in the use of some of these more formal approaches, but also these young people that doesn't necessarily suit. So you want to have that expertise as a teacher to be able to go, you know what, I actually know you, I've got the expertise, I've got the background, I'm actually going to employ a different strategy here because I know it's going to work better for you. And that comes from experience, good training, and ongoing PLD. So we've seen a bit of that, but it's whether that flexibility is going to remain. And you see that in the choice that's been given to us. So like the resources aren't mandated, the resources are funded, and it's up to us whether we lean into those or not. And in some communities, it wouldn't be as necessary as in some others.
0: Okay, Joe.
1: Carl, do you think we have a bit of a kind of cultural problem around maths? Like, we consider it to be too hard, not for me. I just feel like I hear that from so many people. Oh, I'm not good at maths. I'm not very good at maths. I was never good at maths. And should we rather take the expectation that everyone is good at maths and wait for people to prove otherwise?
4: It's a fantastic point, and it is so true. And I think where that largely stems from is high school algebra. And not to put too fine a point on it, but our enduring memory of maths largely is high school. Very few of us remember learning to count and to add and to, you know, solve little problems as primary school kids. What we remember is what we experienced at high school. So yes, when you leave school, you have this negative impression of maths. And then, you know, that sort of gets passed down to young people. And then it becomes this self-fulfilling prophecy. And I was actually a maths teacher in middle school and intermediate school. And I spent the first 6 months, exactly that point, telling kids, no, you don't suck at maths. You're actually quite good at it. You've just got this self-belief that's putting you astray.
0: Interesting. Vinny, I mean, getting into building, was maths needed at an earlier age? Did you find yourself over and above other subjects enjoying maths a bit more, or not really, or what?
2: I've actually always enjoyed maths, but probably, I left school at 16, so I didn't really do high school algebra. But I've always personally enjoyed maths, and it's a very important skill to have when you're building or running a business, especially. Mm. I mean, imagine a world, and there was one once before we could count. Definitely a subject that's very important to me, like day to day. So and very, very important probably for a lot of your students and what they're going to go into as well.
0: Mm. Yeah, I mean,
4: if we can bring meaning to it, I think that goes a long way, especially with young people, if they can see how it could be used or how they are using it.
0: Right.
4: And they've got that sort of, they're having to employ that math that they've learnt, that knowledge, and take it and do something with it and see the outcome, and it's tangible, then it does become a lot more accessible, I think, to a lot of young people.
1: Just what you said before, Carl, you mentioned the more formal approaches. Is that things like times tables, learning by rote?
4: Yeah, which has a place, right? Like if you're sitting there trying to solve a problem and you're having to get your fingers out to solve 6 times 7, then that just adds time and effort and energy that you just don't bother.
1: I wonder how you get the balance right between understanding, you know, the logic behind the steps and then you can apply it in the real world and just the really exhaustively practicing like a times table.
4: Yeah. Yeah, you can make it fun. You know, in my instance, when I was teaching maths, it was 3 minutes at the start of every lesson, and it was a race. And I would participate. So in terms of marking the little speed test that we used to do, they would time me, and if they beat me, they got a little, you know, something. So yeah, there's ways of doing it quickly, but it's like anything. It's like, you know, if you do 10 push-ups every day, then you'll see results. But if you wait and do 100 once in a blue moon, you're not going to see anything. So you know, a lot of bite-sized little pieces goes a long way.
0: Yeah, I mean that. I mean, this is a big issue for me, Kyle, as a dad of an 8-year-old boy, and there is a real push in primary school for maths. And the teacher said, "Look, let's just get on top of those times tables." And I looked at the sheet. I mean, the new curriculum, as the teacher said, it's very comprehensive, and it's actually, you know, it's quite a lot.
4: Yeah, that's definitely been one of the main comments with this whole reform, is the sheer volume of content in the curricula itself. Certainly in the maths and English, we've seen that, and already in the draft curricula that were presented earlier. It's actually just not doable. Like, if you actually tried to, and some of us have, you know, spare time have mapped it out, you know, you're sort of getting down to literally 15 to 20 minutes per bullet point, you know, which is just is ridiculous, of course. So there is some work to do around how do we make sure that this is layering up, because it is important. You know, if you take reading, you need to build those foundation skills that you can then move on to those higher order pieces. Same thing with maths and sciences and so on. So how do you make sure the knowledge is there that they need, whilst also giving them opportunities to use that, to apply it, and then sort of make sense of the world around them? So there's a lot that goes on in a school day, not to mention, you know, all the bits that made it sort of a bit more fun to go to school, and, you know, and you sort of...
0: 15 minutes per bullet point.
1: How do you make sure kids don't get left behind, Carl? Like, if there's something being taught in year five now that was once taught at year seven, how do the kids at year six learn that?
4: Yes, well, so that's where the tutoring piece, I think that's the answer, or has been the answer that's been put forward to that. There's sort of, I guess, an implied assumption there that if you are in those upper primary years, then you haven't had exposure to these new curricula, so therefore you will likely or possibly have missed bits and pieces. So that's where the things like the tutoring and the online tools and the like have been put in front of us, to sort of try and help close some of those gaps or fill some of those gaps. But in the same breath, you can have two students going through the schooling system, same classes, same experience completely, and be in quite different places at the end of that sort of 8 years. So it is naive to think that it's linear. It just isn't. And I'm sure, you know, in your own experience, there'll be things that you found a little bit easier than others and so on. And so we have to be a little bit more understanding that it isn't a linear journey. Kids aren't all going to learn at the pace. Just because it says this is what we do in year five, that's not necessarily the case. Yeah. Some kids have far exceeded that, and others are sitting well behind because they're just not able to cement those early concepts.
0: Well, very good to have you here, Kyle. Kia ora. Thank you for your time tonight. That's Kyle Brewerton, Principal at Remuera Intermediate School, former President of the Auckland Primary Principals Association. Bit of response here on your experiences with the mathematics. My children's primary school had a philosophy of no rote learning, so no group chanting of the alphabet or times tables. Therefore, the fundamentals were not drummed in to become automatic. I can clearly recall Vinny doing the rote learning. I mean, that was one of my earliest memories.
2: Yeah, so can I.
0: Yeah.
2: So
0: yeah.
2: Can I, definitely.
0: And Ros in Tauranga says, when I asked my 5-year-old granddaughter how she was getting on at school, the first thing she said was, I hate maths. So there you go. 21 past six, the panel. Now, Vinny Holloway and Joe McCarroll on tonight. The first ever full KiwiSaver generation. That is what we are looking at if New Zealand First have their way. Part of an election policy announced Sunday. Each child would receive a one-off $1,000 crown contribution at birth. And Mr. Peters wants to buy back BNZ from Australia's National Australia Bank and merge it with Kiwi Bank, a new bank called the National Bank of New Zealand. With us is Rupert Carlian, is the Managing Director of KiwiSaver provider Kōra Wealth. Welcome, Rupert.
5: Kia ora.
0: Now, the average KiwiSaver amount in New Zealand is around $37,079. Imagine if you were enrolled at birth. Can you give us a stab at the amount you might have from birth to 65?
5: It's quite a hard one to kind of figure out. for the simple reason that, so their current age is that 37, but the problem is most people actually take it out to buy their first homes. So not only are they starting, so a lot of Kiwis today, they do start with their first job at 18 or 20, but then they empty it for their first home. So actually, their KiwiSaver journey doesn't really start until they're 30, 35.
0: Oh, right.
5: The $1,000, though, it still is important, because $1,000 put in that account, in an aggressive fund, by the time that person is 15, it's going to be worth almost $3,500. So they will get quite a big uplift. Is it life-changing? Probably not. But it does teach them the value of investing. It teaches them the value of compounding interest, which hopefully are things that will encourage them to save a whole lot more.
0: Do you support it?
5: Oh, definitely. I think it's really important that people see and recognise the power of saving. Compound interest, as many people say, is the eighth wonder of the world. And what better way to do it than give them an account and let it sit there and watch it happen. It's a good way to encourage not just the kids on the power of investing, but also encourage parents who might otherwise not have the money to invest for their kids.
0: Yeah.
5: They might not see it. So, look, I think it's a great piece, but it's as much educational as anything else, in my view.
0: All right, Joe.
1: Well, Rupert, I guess if they make the KiwiSaver compulsory, it is following the Australian model, which is a different setup because your contribution comes from your employer. But Australia always seems to offer, the people have a lot more in their super fund than we do in New Zealand, vastly more.
0: But 300+ K.
1: 300+ thousand, yeah. But Australia also has a means-tested superannuation payment, the old age pension, the age pension. So do you think, and I must say, Peters, who's calling for this, has said this won't happen, but do you think there's a fairly short journey between introducing a compulsory KiwiSaver and introducing a means-tested superannuation?
5: You would have to assume so. What's the point in having compulsion on superannuation, on KiwiSaver, if you're not using it to offset somewhere else? So I'm not 100% sure what the objective, if it's not to save money on the superannuation payments, then I'm not sure what the objective of the policy is. Actually, I'm not a fan of, so that you talk about the $300,000 in Australia and the fact that everyone loves superannuation over there. One of the big reasons their balances are so high is because they give massive incentives for people to invest in their super. So the tax that you pay on money that goes into superannuation is significantly lower than if you just PAYE. And then also the returns over there are tax-free. So that's why people love it. That's why people really get behind it, because they know it's a very tax-efficient way of saving. My fear here in New Zealand is that if we just introduce compulsion without any incentives, then actually people are going to go, well, what's the point? Why am I doing this? Is this just another form of tax?
0: I see. What do you think, Vinny? Are you for it or not so much so?
2: Totally for it. I actually just did a quick maths equation here for you. If you invest $1,000 at age 18 and add $5,000 a year from that age to 65 at a 7% return, you end up with 1.55 to 1.6 million. Now, how many 65-year-olds listening now would like to have $1.5 million for their retirement? I think it would probably be most. And you'd hardly notice that $5,000 a year going to your super, especially if your employer was matching your payment. I think it's an amazing thing. And also, we haven't got on to the buying the BNZ yet, but I think it would totally revolutionise how people retire in New Zealand. And I think there's a lot of 65-year-olds or 60-plus-year-olds coming up to retirement with not even 10% of that for retirement.
0: Yeah, hey,
2: so I think it would completely change.
0: Says it all. Over $1 million in their KiwiSaver.
5: Those are some big differences from the current scheme, though, remember. So what you've just talked about is for the average Kiwi, that's on a post-tax basis, we're talking about 12% of their income, which is materially higher than where we are today. The numbers that you've also talked about, also that's from 18, that excludes the fact that they are going to go and buy a house at 35. So I am all for KiwiSaver. I'm a KiwiSaver provider. But I think there are a whole lot of challenges and things that we need to do. And to actually, if we want the Australian scheme, great. I think that's the gold standard, and that's where we should be aiming for. But there's a whole lot more that needs to be done rather than simply making it compulsory.
1: Rupert, you mentioned people taking money out of their KiwiSaver to buy their first house. Do you think that's a good idea? Or do you think that's just sort of poured petrol on the bonfire of house prices?
5: Look, it's going to be very hard to unwind. They have looked at this offshore. So in the UK and Australia, it was looked at a couple of times. And both times it came back as, no, we don't think it's good for house prices, and we don't think it's the responsible thing for people to do for their future. There's a big misnomer. There's a big belief that I've got a home, I'll have a low mortgage, therefore my retirement is sorted. The problem is that people generally still need somewhere to live in their retirement. And so that's why internationally, they keep them very separate between your house savings and your retirement savings. But I don't believe for a second that genie is well out of the bottle. We're never going to be able to bring that back here.
0: Interesting. Vinny?
2: Yeah, that's an interesting one. I think it's very good for people to be able to pull their KiwiSaver out and buy a house, because ultimately a house leveraged is going to give you a much higher return than shares in a KiwiSaver portfolio.
0: Possibly.
2: And maybe. It gives people the flexibility, I mean, always, because we know that a $500,000 house with a $100,000 deposit at a 5% growth is much higher than any KiwiSaver scheme is ever going to give you. The interesting thing, it is interesting. A lot of people coming up to retirement, I know, are relying on the sale of their home to fund it, and they have hardly anything else. Because you've got to realise too, I think KiwiSaver come in 2007, 2008, a 65-year-old hasn't been in there for long enough now to fully retire on that.
0: Final point, Rupert?
5: I'd massively debate the whole home value. I mean, there are a lot of people that are massively underwater on houses at the moment.
2: What's your home worth?
5: We've been through a 20-year property boom. Sorry?
2: What's your home worth and what did you buy it for?
5: I'd be struggling to break even on my house personally, and I've been here for almost 10 years. But we've been through a 20-year property boom, which has been fueled by massive immigration and a big transition. If immigration continues and we continue to kind of let in and have massive immigration, sure, I agree the property boom continues. But if, as the politicians are kind of talking about, we stabilise our population where it is now, there's a very easy scenario where you see property prices stagnate from here. I mean, you look in the 1990s, they didn't really move. There have been long periods in New Zealand history where property was not the place to be.
2: Totally. But you buy one in 1880, you're probably doing well by now.
0: All right, team. Okay, guys. Rupert, lovely to have you on the program. Great explanation on KiwiSaver.
5: Thank you.
0: Rupert Carlyon there, the Managing Director of KiwiSaver provider, Kōra Wealth. 6:30, someone says, Wallace, we had an interesting thing happen last week when we ordered our lunch at a cafe. Now, our order came to $54. The young woman serving us was confused when we paid with cash. $20 notes. She had to go and get the manager, who showed her that it added up to $20, $40, $60. She was unable to work out how much change to give us, and the manager had to tell her how much change to give us. Obviously, most customers just flash their EFTPOS card at the terminal, and I thought that it was a bit sad that such basic maths as counting money is now lost as a skill. It is 6:30. You're on the panel with Joe McCarroll, and for the first time on the panel, Vinnie Holloway in our Chrysler studio. It's time for headlines.
6: Thank you, Wallace. The son of Senior Sergeant Lynn Fleming says he's grateful the man who murdered his mother by driving a car into her has been held accountable. At the High Court in Christchurch today, 33-year-old Hayden Tasker was also found guilty of seriously injuring Senior Sergeant Adam Ramsey in the crash in Nelson on New Year's Day last year. Outside court, Aaron Oslin thanked members of the public, police and first responders, who he says did everything they could for his mother. The president of the Auckland Primary Principals Association, Lucy Naylor, says the government's $131 million package to improve reading, writing and maths will make a difference. And Chris Hipkins says energy security lies in wind, solar, hydro and geothermal power, and a Labor government would not build a liquefied natural gas import terminal. Those are the headlines. Having a look at the traffic, there is a crash just before the Te Atatū off-ramp on the northwestern motorway in Auckland. The centre westbound lane is blocked, making it very slow. 28-minute run from the city through to Lincoln Road. Expect delays there. 30 minutes to Monaco. If you're heading on the southern, slow from Newmarket Viaduct through to Mount Wellington. 27-minute journey to the airport tonight because of that northwestern upset, and 27 minutes north to Silverdale as well. So those are the headlines, and that's the traffic. And we'll have the full bulletin for you coming up at 7 o'clock on The Panel.
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8: 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Not only could they determine whether Te Pāti Māori make it back into Parliament, the contest between Labour, Te Pāti Māori and the Greens, and now an independent, is going to be fascinating.
7: The Detail on RNZ National at 10:15 tonight, or out now.

0: try and think of a song with better harmonies than this song. It's 60 years old, but it still sounds as sparky and as fresh as the day it was written. Just listening to this song makes me want to talk to someone at a bus stop. I never will, of course, but on this day in 1966, the Hollies walked into EMI London and recorded this little number and went on to become the big chart topper. Beautiful. I've always loved this song, Joe. There's something about it. Have you heard it before?
1: I don't believe I have heard it.
0: You've not heard...
1: I'm enjoying it, though.
0: You've not heard Vinnie Holloway in Christchurch. Are you a 60s music kind of guy? Have you heard this sort of music before?
2: Yeah, I've definitely heard this music. It reminds me of my childhood.
0: There you go. Isn't it great?
2: Not that I'm from the 60s.
0: No.
2: I just grew up with parents.
0: Yeah. So the Hollies, they're an English rock and pop band. They formed in Manchester in 62, and they're one of the few UK groups in the early 1960s, along with the Rolling Stones, who've never disbanded. So there you go. I'm a fan. How about you? You are on the panel, RNZ National. Don't forget that question of the day, which has just been run off its feet, and that is, in fact, I've got one right here. I'm looking at a grater, right? So it's got three sides. You've got one for your carrots, one for your a grater for your cheese, maybe. But there's one side of a grater I've never known what it's for. It's these tiny star-studded little holes, absolutely useless for doing anything. Panel listeners, panel family, what are they for? Let us know. 2101, email the panel at rnz.co.nz. All right, it is time for I've Been Thinking, because it's the first time on the panel for Vinnie in Christchurch there. Vinnie Holloway, take it away. What's your I've Been Thinking for us?
2: I was actually talking to a neighbour this afternoon and gave me a topic for this one. So, the headline is that bureaucracy is making our country and our cities uglier, and I just know down my road in Christchurch, the city council have spent $300,000 deciding on whether they should plant street trees or not. Now, back in the good old days, a tree, a tree now is about $150. You'd just bang about 100 or 200 of them in there, and you'd have, 20, 30 years later, a lovely tree-lined street like they do in the old parts of Christchurch. But instead, they've spent $300,000 of taxpayer money to figure out if they should or shouldn't, and actually, ironically, they still haven't figured out if they should or shouldn't. I won't give you any names of streets, but I know on our developments, we usually just plant the trees outside in the street berm. The city councillors can, or the people that work at the city council can have fun going around finding those tomorrow, but they cost $150 a tree, and you just dig a hole and put water in. I'm sure you know how to plant a tree. That's kind of a major problem, I think, all throughout the country with the government and with the city councils, is that they spend more time figuring out whether they should or shouldn't do anything, that there's probably, at the end of the day, no money left to actually do the thing.
0: Just whack the trees in, Vinnie.
2: Whack the trees in. Mm. Yeah. I mean, Christchurch is beautiful because 150 years ago, someone had the foresight to whack trees in. Mm. And I mean, they probably think that's pretty... rip and bust, but it's the way they did it, and that's why we have beautiful cities around the world as well, is because people didn't spend, when the city council, sorry, I'm really going on now, but
0: go
2: when the city council do plant a tree, when they do plant a tree, it costs $10,000. Now, we know $150 to $200 is for the tree. The other $9,800 is for who knows what.
0: Well, it so happens, Vinnie, we've got the editor of NZ Garden
1: who's keen to put a name down for the contract of tree planting.
2: Yeah.
1: I planted a lot of trees, and I reckon I could get that down to 7,000.
2: I really want to start a business, actually, planting trees. I'll do it for the city council for, 9,900, and I'll be making a fortune.
0: But we also get a statement from the council. Are you sure it costs around 10K a tree?
2: Yeah, Vinnie? I can actually link you an article to one they did recently on Hereford. Hereford Street in Christchurch was just over $10,000 per tree.
0: Okay.
2: Now they're going to have some really fancy answer for you, though, about why it was $10,000 a tree. But definitely get a comment. That would be great.
0: Well, Vinny is willing to do it for $300 a tree. There you go. All right.
2: Oh, I'll be doing it for $500, actually. Yeah.
1: Your time is worth something. I actually just couldn't agree with you more in terms of putting more trees into cities, though.
0: Yeah.
1: Like this, the impact they can have in terms of things like
0: I love it.
1: Our stormwater management. I grew up in Christchurch, driving down Memorial Drive when those Awapuni cherries are blossom. Oh. You know, it is such a beautiful, beautiful experience. And I do think you should thank the people who planted those trees.
0: Yeah.
1: I mean, I don't think trees should be planted willy-nilly. Like, you know, you have to think carefully about it. But 10,000 does seem a lot. And I'm absolutely ready to step 12, in.
2: 12,700. 12,700 a tree.
0: Send me the article, Vinny. We're going to follow up on this because it does sound a lot. But nonetheless, there's nothing like a good tree-lined boulevard, wherever you are. Kia ora, Vinny. Lovely. That's Vinny Holloway. Now, he is the managing director of Brooksfield. They build heritage-inspired homes. New panelist on the show, Joe McCarroll. I've been thinking.
1: Well, I have just got back from a holiday. Conrad and I went to Japan and South Korea. We had a wonderful time. But what I have been thinking is they should completely disable the recline function on aeroplane seats. Just get rid of it. I think that the person who reclines, their comfort is increased very fractionally. Like, it is still not comfortable. You still don't have any room. The person who is sitting behind the person who is reclining, they are hugely inconvenienced. It is a negative sum game. I am 5'10", so I'm tall-ish, I suppose, for a woman, but I wouldn't say, you know, I'm the tallest person who's going to be on an aeroplane. I do not know how people manage when they're sort of 6 foot plus. I consider it is just no one is made more comfortable. Just get rid of it altogether. And the only way I would allow it is if the tracking on your chair, you go back, say, 10 degrees and your chair moves forward 1 inch. So you cut into your own leg room. So if it is important to you to recline, you can do that. You can go back however many degrees the chair allows, let's say 30 degrees, but your leg room is curtailed.
0: Who agrees with Joe McCarroll that it's the end of the reclining seat is now 2101. You are with the panel. We are on Apple, on Spotify. Remember to listen and follow. My name is Wallace Chapman. Nice to have you joining us. Now, have a think about this. What would you do if your fuel costs increase and you're a small business by nearly $2,000 a week? That is the reality for Share Milk at Gavin Hogarth. After 10 years selling and delivering bottled milk under the Bella Vaca Jerseys brand, I know this brand actually, Gavin and his partner Jody Hansen have shut up shop and put the business on the market. They told Stuff that their story is just the tip of the iceberg. Gavin, great to have you on the show.
3: Evening, Wallace.
0: This must be really sad. It must have been so sad to pour that cup of tea in the evening, sit down with your partner and go, I think this is the end.
3: It was a tough decision. There's, you can't deny it. And it's not something we wanted to do. But at the end of the day, there's no sense in working to pay your fuel bill.
0: Tell us about that fuel bill. How much did it go up by?
3: Well, each vehicle used to cost around $90 to fill it up once a day, and that went to $240 for each vehicle. So that's 6 days a week.
0: Okay, so nudging $1,800, and that just tipped you over.
3: Well, we'd already been looking that, and the fact that summer was so wet, and the beginning of autumn was so wet, it was going to make it really hard to milk cows through the winter time, and when the fuel bill went like that, it was like, well, what are we doing it for?
0: Right. We'll come back to the weather soon, Gavin. And we've got a panel with us. I'll start with you, Vinny. What's your questions or comments?
2: Oh, that's really sad, Gavin, actually. And I think ultimately the only people doing well out of this oil issue is, you know, if you're a Texas oil baron who's producing oil without any added cost. But, you know, it's just been an absolute battle for everyone, hasn't it? It's just affecting absolutely everyone, and no one's doing well out of it. And the thing is we're going to be, you know, when the inflation figures come out after this, we're just going to get pounded again. And I definitely think, like you say, Gavin, it's the tip of the iceberg, really, for what's going on, and it's really sad that smaller businesses can't stomach the increase, like a bigger business like Fonterra or some, or whoever your competition are, could probably, you know, deal with for a couple of months.
3: They can wear it a bit more, yeah.
2: They certainly can, yeah. And I think it's important in an industry like that, where it is heavily dominated by the likes of Fonterra, that we do have these smaller players. But, you know, when it gets to that, I mean, the weather's one thing, but when your fuel's going up three times, like, what can you do when that's such a huge cost of your business?
0: Gavin?
3: Yeah, it became the biggest cost of our business was the fuel to deliver the milk. And it was like people went, well, why don't you just have a price rise? It's like, well, we don't know when fuel's going to stop going up. What do? Have a price rise each week? A lot of people have put delivery surcharges on their deliveries, but, you know, that's not a line we wanted to go down. It's too complicated. It makes it hard for the small shops and retailers to get land a, say, $12 charge for each delivery, as opposed to someone who's using four or five times the same amount of milk getting the same charge. Just too hard for them to work it out.
0: Yeah. Joe?
1: Well, like Vinny and Wallace, Gavin, I'm really sorry to hear this. This must be a really hard thing for you and your family to go through. But you're in the beautiful Bay of Islands. How sustainable will many businesses be in places where they're just a long way away? There's a lot of driving.
3: A lot of, I think there's been two restaurant cafes closed in the last, well, actually there's a cafe at the Waitangi Treaty Grounds, that closed last week, shut up shop. There's a restaurant in Pai here, I think Saturday night was there last night, just closing, because they're getting slammed, all these small businesses are getting slammed by the big companies through their delivery charges, like Coca-Cola put a delivery charge now on their deliveries to the shops. You know, they can wear it in all honesty, but they're not. They're just passing the charges on. And for the small businesses, it's becoming tougher and tougher every day.
1: Do you think there should be some sort of public support available, Gavin?
3: In all honesty, no. I know that sounds a bit silly, but as a country, we can't afford it.
0: Well, Gavin, I want to ask you a bit more about, you mentioned the weather. You said the actual weather and fuel combination, that's what's making it tricky. Is the weather changing or something that you see in terms of your business capacity?
3: No, not so, well, the weather each year, the seasons seem to be moving a little bit each year. Just from what I've seen, but this year we didn't have a summer. It rained all summer, which, you know, as farmers you think it's great. But then it kept going and going, and you can't go into winter when your water table in the ground is already at capacity. Like the other week we'd had flooding four times in 5 weeks. Which just makes it too tough to try and milk cows on the ground when it's like that.
0: So finally, Gavin, because many people would have known the brand there, much loved in the area, what's next for you?
3: I don't know. I'm getting too old to find a job, apparently. there's people looking at buying it, and there's other people have talked about what about if they invested into it, because ultimately, in some ways, we were a victim of our own success in that we really needed to expand, but we can't expand where we are. There's just not enough infrastructure, not enough power coming up the road and things like that. So, yeah, it's a work in progress. Never say never is my motto.
0: Well, time to take a bit of a break, have a pause, have a cuppa, and then get back on the horse, see what happens in the future. Gavin, lovely to have you on the show. Kia ora.
3: Thank you.
0: That is Gavin Hogarth, the brand, the boutique bottle milk brand, Bella Vacca Jerseys brand, they've decided to shut up shop because the fuel costs. Now, a big response to all topics tonight. Quite a lot about trees in Christchurch. Vinny, go you. I've been trying to get council to stop clearing felling sections. Desertification of Christchurch, bad for our health. So or someone says Brooksfield, took every old tree of a lovely old section. Claire fell the lot, says Claire in All Power. Vinny.
2: Yeah, that could be possible. yeah, we definitely do. Like, I mean, where we've bought a development piece of land, there may be old trees there which we remove if we have to. We always keep them in the backyards of the houses if we can, and we have done that a lot. And there is trees at possibly the Opawa site that she's mentioning that we have done that. But I think that when the Christchurch City Council zone land for high density, they are going to get high density there. And I think it's up to them to make sure that there's enough tree cover. And they do always talk about what tree cover they want in the different areas. Something like 15 to 20%, I think, from memory. It's up to them to make sure they're gaining that tree cover by doing the streets and doing their parks and their reserves.
0: Okay.
2: Because they can definitely make it up. And if you think about London, incredibly... there's plane trees absolutely everywhere, but there's hardly any on the residential blocks
0: right.
2: because there's no room. Oh. They're all confined to the streets and the parks and the squares.
0: Another one says, bang on the mark with the cost of planting a tree, adding a good dose of health and safety, and there's another $2,000 a tree. So
2: yeah, it's a lot of cones, I'd say, a lot of road cones.
0: Yeah, so big response to that. And someone says, she is so wrong about reclining seats. I would not fly if I could not recline. It is my right. I paid for it. All she has to do, that is Jo, is to recline her own seat.
2: Oh, just pass the buck, Jo. Jo, I'm totally on. I'm totally
1: on
2: your side.
1: I think if you recline during a meal service, you should be in prison.
2: Oh, yuck! You're going to get strangled.
0: All right. Okay, now onto this because I want to make room for this. Where's my? Have you got my grater, Jo?
1: No, you've got your grater.
0: Oh, here it is. Okay, so the question of the day is this: I was looking at this before I went to bed, and it got stuck in my mind. In my block grater that I've got in my hands, and the picture of it is on the panel website, I've got a grater for cheese, grater for, say, lemon, but what the heck is this Starburst grater? In my 40 years of grating, I've never used it. With us on the show is Nick. Welcome to the show, Nick.
4: Hello. How are you?
0: How are you this evening?
4: I'm very well, thanks.
0: Nick, what are the Starburst holes on a block grater used for?
4: Well, I use them for grating fresh nut meat. And it works really well for that because that just drops out and it doesn't clog up like you. I mean, I have used it for zesting, and some people do zest lemons and things with it, but definitely nutmeg, it's the only thing that'll really work properly.
0: Oh, when do you use nutmeg, though?
4: Well, bechamel sauce, or I did a quiche last week and I used a bit in there. It just goes well with certain creamy sauces and things.
0: Vinny?
2: Wallace, do you not do the bechamel sauce?
0: No, I don't do the bechamel sauce.
4: No, I can't believe it.
0: No. Okay, Jo, did you know that? Because we have been run off our feet with feedback and half of them said nutmeg.
1: Whole nutmegs, nutmeg. Absolutely.
0: Yeah.
1: Ginger. I would use it for ginger. I used it yesterday for ginger.
0: You used this side of the grater?
1: Well, not your grater. That'd be a bit weird. But yeah, my own. I'd use that for zest if I wanted a really finely grated zest. And I'd probably use it for Parmesan cheese.
0: Vinny, are you a grating man? Did you know this?
2: I actually thought it was for zesting a lemon. Are we talking about the same bit?
0: Yeah, it's that starry bit. It doesn't look like the grating. It doesn't look like the drop down. It looks like the starbursts. It's that sort of
1: the finest grater on your three-sided grater.
2: Yes.
1: If you use something like a whole mace, I would use spices.
0: What's a mace?
1: It's a spice.
2: I think we're really behind here, Wallace.
0: Are you? I think we are.
1: Yeah, especially you, Wallace, no bechamel.
0: Nick, it sounds like I've got a lot to learn. So you use it and you recommend that people do use it.
4: Oh, definitely. The other thing you mentioned earlier was the finer grater, which you said you could do without. But if I use radish or carrot in a salad and I want it grated, I use the fine grater because it makes it taste much sweeter and a hell of a lot nicer than it does if you use the coarse grater.
0: Ooh.
4: So I'm sorry, but you've got a few things to learn about grating, Wallace.
2: One thing I know about grating is grated cheese is nicer than a block of cheese. That's something I know about grating.
0: It sure is. Hey, Nick, thank you for all the knowledge and advice and wisdom on the panel.
4: My pleasure.
0: I really appreciate it. There you go. Well, gosh, he knew his thing about it. Now I want to know what bechamel sauce is. But finally, on the show, 7 to 7, we are with Vinnie Holloway and Joe McCarroll this evening. And don't forget the panel plus. Stay with us because we are talking about who invented the sausage sizzle. Was it Australia or was it New Zealand? And the answer might surprise you. There was an interesting piece on RNZ's website today. Technology has developed at breakneck speed over the last few decades. So in today's world, how do older folk use tech? A study by Internet NZ found a third of New Zealanders aged over 70 spend more than 4 hours a day online. But our next guest probably doesn't fit in that category. Dorothy is joining us. Welcome to the show, Dorothy.
5: Hello, Wallace.
0: Where do you sit on the technology spectrum, Dorothy?
5: Well, I think that I'm acquainted, very well acquainted with technology, but I'm not in love with it.
0: What reaction do you get from people about your use of technology?
5: Well, my friends are very tolerant of me. They probably shake their heads, but they're great. I don't go around announcing it to everybody. You seem to be a bit of a freak these days if you're not in love with technology.
0: So, and you describe yourself as a digital resistnik. Joe.
5: I know how in love you are with your phone, Wallace.
0: Oh, thank you for that, Dorothy. No, gosh, where's the camera? Joe.
1: Dorothy, in the piece on the Radio New Zealand website, you talk about you'd go and check your emails once a week and you've got a flip phone, but that's about the extent of it. Is that, have I summed it up correctly?
5: Yeah. I don't have a computer at home. I do have a very old iPhone, but it doesn't hold its charge and I don't like it much.
1: Do you think that growing up without that kind of smart technology in your life was better? Do you think you had it better than kids growing up now, just surrounded by it everywhere they look in the world?
5: Well, I know how important it is for lots of people, but yeah, I just think I want to live in the moment. I don't want to be distracted by technology, and I kind of feel like an anthropologist interested in the culture, but I don't want to be part of the tribe.
0: Vinny, what of you about technology and social media? How embedded are you with it?
2: Oh, it's not good. I mean, anyone who's given any Dorothy any grief about what she's up to, I think, is probably just jealous. I mean, how many of us would just love to have a flip phone and to check the emails once a week? I must get over 100 emails a day. It's absolutely disgraceful. And none of it very important. Sorry for people who emailed me today.
0: Yes, we did.
2: That was very important.
0: Job, Vinny, in terms of real estate, I mean, you guys are connected to your phone.
2: Constant.
0: It's a constant thing, isn't it?
2: Yeah, it is. It is. And it's too much, actually, because what's so important that can't wait a couple of hours to get a hold of you for? Really, I think you're doing the right thing, Dorothy, and I think we should all lean towards that. It'd be great. We'll actually probably get a lot more done. I mean, how many of us think, oh, remember the best day of my life when I was there just glued to my phone? I mean, no one, remembers being glued to their phone as a good thing, do they?
0: So is there any advice that you would have for those listening to Dorothy?
5: Well, my technique is just to turn the phone off, because even if it's there and it's on, you're just curious about it, is what I observe. So turn it off from time to time and breathe deeply.
0: That's a nice reminder, isn't it?
2: I love this.
1: What about sort of connecting to other people, though, Dorothy? Do you think it limits your connectedness in the world, not being available or on the normal platforms that people are reaching out on?
5: Hmm, I don't know. I mean, I text and people text me. I think the only downside for my friends is when they send out a group email and they know that I might not get it until, you know, next week.
2: Dorothy probably has people knock on her door, unlike the rest of us.
6: Ring on the landline?
2: Yeah, they probably ring on the landline or ring the doorbell and actually say hello.
6: Well, like Vinny said, I think it sounds... I'm pretty jealous. I think I spend too much time looking at a screen and I'd like to spend more time in the moment. Dorothy, so you've inspired me. Maybe I'll try jamming my phone for a few hours.
2: Oh, imagine leaving it in the car overnight when you get home from work.
0: Dorothy, thanks so much for your time.
5: You're very welcome.
0: Very, very good indeed. Imagine that, Vinny. Hi, you've reached Vinny Holloway from Brookfield Homes. I've decided to turn my phone off for 24 hours. You can reach me tomorrow at 5 p.m. Wouldn't ever happen, eh?
2: Unfortunately not, but no. I can try.
0: Hey, quite a few reclining. I totally agree with the anti-recliner. Why should I have to recline because someone else wants?
6: Anti-recliner.
0: Yes, indeed.
6: Put it on a T-shirt.
0: Hey, Vinny, you've been fantastic tonight. Thank you so much for joining us.
2: Thanks, guys. It's been nice to talk to you.
0: Yeah, it's been really great. And Joe McCarroll, you too. Stick with us. You're on the panel. The Panel Plus is up next, and we're going to be talking to Emile Donovan and also... Who invented the sausage sizzle?

0: RNZ News at 7 o'clock. Paul Marie, good evening. I'm Mark Leishman. The son of Nelson police officer Lynn Fleming is grateful the man who killed his mother has been held accountable. A jury in the High Court in Christchurch has found 33-year-old Hayden Tasker guilty of murdering Senior Sergeant Fleming and seriously injuring Senior Sergeant Adam Ramsey by driving his car into them early on New Year's Day last year. After the verdict was read, Lynn Fleming's son, Aaron Olson, addressed the media, standing alongside his father and sister.
1: Nothing that has happened today will bring our mum, our partner, our sibling back to us. In that, I don't think I can honestly say that we have seen justice. But today we have seen accountability, and for that we are eternally grateful.
0: Aaron Olson also thanked those who were at the scene that night, who he says did everything they could to save his mum. Labor says it wouldn't agree to a buyback of the Bank of New Zealand and is calling New Zealand First leader Winston Peters' numbers into question. Mr. Peters has announced a party policy of purchasing the BNZ, which is owned by the National Australia Bank, and merging it with Kiwi Bank. National has ruled out the policy. Labor's Ginny Anderson says it's also not something her party would support.
2: No, we don't think that's a goer. We don't know if Winston Peters has done his numbers. We don't think in the current fiscal climate that that's a sensible decision.
0: Ginny Anderson says it's one thing for the government to own Kiwi Bank, but buying another bank back from foreign ownership is very different. GPs are calling for more funding and more accurate ways of allocating it to ensure practices aren't losing money. The government recently announced a new way of determining GP funding levels based on patient need. Some practices will have higher numbers of patients with complex needs than others. GenPro Chair Angus Chambers says the system tends to underestimate costs as the data lags behind by up to 18 months. He says GenPro wants to see a minimum increase in funding of 30% over 3 years and an 8% rise to overall investment in primary care. A Pacific Health leader says cost is the biggest barrier to universal dialysis care across the Pacific.

0: provide the support.
1: Sir Colin says long-term preventative health care policy for diabetes is the solution. The Prime Minister will sit down with commercial fishers this evening as the Coalition debates how to grow the sector. The government has watered down a proposed law change after public backlash, dropping plans to scrap most size limit restrictions for commercial fishers. National backbenchers have threatened to dump the legislation altogether if it's not meaningfully improved. Christopher Luxon says he's keen to hear how the sector is adopting new technology.
2: We have some differences for sure, particularly how Raki Gulf should be managed going forward. You know, as a national party, we've declared very clearly we want to be a much more progressive place. And you know, I just want to be able to engage with them as I would with any sector. I'll ask lots of questions. They'll probably ask lots of questions of me, and that's how it should be.
1: Christopher Luxon says he also wants to know how the industry is coping with high diesel costs. US President Donald Trump has again threatened Iran, demanding Tehran act quickly to agree to a peace deal, adding, "The clock is ticking." He wrote on social media that time is of the essence and they'd better get moving fast. The message came as Mr. Trump spoke with Israeli Prime Minister Benjamin Netanyahu. Israeli media says the two leaders discussed the possibility of fresh joint strikes on Iran. Meanwhile, Iranian media has reported that the US has failed to make any concrete concessions in its response to Tehran's latest proposals to end the conflict. Police say there are serious injuries following a crash on State Highway 2 north of Wairoa in northern Hawke's Bay. They say the road is closed between Ohuia and Iwatea roads. And that's the news.
3: On average, about 175 New Zealanders are diagnosed with cervical cancer every year. But health experts say elimination is possible and within reach if we act now.
4: We can do it. 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
1: You're listening to RNZ National. We're back with Wallace Chapman. The Panel Plus is about to begin. Let's have a look at the short forecast till midnight Tuesday from Met Service. Northland, cloudy periods, a few showers, especially in the east where some may be heavy. For Auckland, Coromandel Peninsula, the Bay of Plenty and Taupo, mainly fine with a few showers about northern parts of Auckland and Coromandel Peninsula. For Waikato to Wellington, including Taumarunui and Taihape, fine apart from some cloudy areas and a bit of valley fog morning and evening. For Gisborne to Wairarapa, mostly cloudy with showers about Gisborne and Hawke's Bay, clearing Hawke's Bay tomorrow morning and Gisborne in the afternoon, gradually becoming fine south of Napier tomorrow. For all of the South Island, mainly fine with morning frosts and some areas of cloud or fog, mainly about the coast and inland valleys. Morning and night, but persisting all day in central Otago, with a few showers developing about Fiordland tomorrow afternoon. For the Chathams, fine spells and a few light showers. 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I'll be back with headlines at 7:30.

0: Good evening, welcome to the Panel Plus on RNZ Nash. Nortessa says Wallace Christchurch has one of the lowest tree covers in the country and it's worse than lower socioeconomic areas. Isn't it beautiful? It isn't beautiful because colonisers put trees in 150 years ago. It's bare because they built a city and farms over wetlands and forests. Plant more trees for sure, but let's not give the adulation to eco-vandalism of the 1900s, is Tessa's view. Someone says in Nelson, a whole street of beautiful trees in the CBD have been cut down, sad to see. And another one says, bang on the mark when it comes to the cost to plant a tree. Add in a good dose of health and safety and there's another $2,000 per tree. So there we have it. How to learn maths, Wallace. Just Alice says, play Junior the times table CD of bare time and other times, for example, when drying dishes, peeling spuds, well, I don't peel spuds, etc. The tables will become glued in his memory. That's a really good piece of advice because I want to get Junior learning his times tables by rote. Neil Donovan, welcome.
1: Why do you mean you don't peel spuds?
0: Well, I don't peel spuds.
1: What? Never?
0: I haven't since 78.
1: Really?

0: So if you're making mashed potato,
1: I think the last time I peeled the buds was when I was watching the Commonwealth Games.
0: The New Zealand Commonwealth Games.
1: This is the moment.
0: Why not? Why?
1: Because
0: they're good for you, the skins?
1: Because
0: you're too lazy?
1: No, it's because it's the tastiest part.
0: So your mashed potato has just got potato skins throughout it.
1: Yes. Do you not?
0: It's two types of people in this world. You're one of those types and I'm the other.
1: Stop that. Yeah. I'm coming back to this.
0: You're coming back to this?
1: This is my gold mine.
0: Okay. Yeah.
1: This is a gold mine.
0: Just get your arguments in a row. No, I think that learning your times tables is a very good idea, Wallace, and I applaud you, and I think that rote learning is the way to do it.
1: Did you rote learn your times tables?
0: 100%. Yep. Yeah. Before I even went to school, mum got me a big poster of the times tables and put it right up on above my bed when I was a child.
1: 7 sevens?
0: 49.
1: There you go, so you know it.
0: I could do this all day. Up to 12 twelves. And then beyond that.
1: Oh, really?
0: Beyond that. 12 thirteens.
1: Don't ask me.
0: You can't ask that. That's not one of the questions. The numbers don't go that high. Yeah.
1: That's right.
0: How about you? Are you a maths?
1: No, I can really clearly recall. Uh-huh. How do you learn times table? I was given a book, and it was basically one times the two times table, three times table. But I'm doing it with junior, but it's a little bit harder than I thought.
0: Yeah, tricky. Yeah. Pen and paper?
1: My wonderful producer said, can I say this out loud? Can I? Not yet. Yeah, thumbs up. I got 11% for School C Maths.
0: Nice. Really?
1: There's a number.
0: The producer who will remain nameless.
1: What'd Joe say?
0: No, he was going to leave it ambiguous.
1: I won't say the surname.
0: And he's turned out all right. You know?
1: Yeah, in a way, yeah. That's.
0: Hey, I got a question for you.
1: Yeah.
0: Do you think you know how at school you learn how to multiply like big numbers?
1: Yes.
0: Like you learn the system for 549 times 83.
1: That's right.
0: Do you think you could still do that? Do you think you could still remember how it all works?
1: Okay.
0: Or like or long division or anything like that?
1: Okay, so in a moment of honesty, daddy, I'm finding the long numbers, the long times, long multiplication quite hard. And I said, oh, look.
0: You just do it like this.
1: Do it like this.
0: Carry the one.
1: I sat down, 87 by 92.
0: Yeah.
1: This there. Ooh, not quite sure about that.
0: I can't remember.
1: I'm not quite sure.
0: You go diagonally, right? You start with the seven of the 87.
1: I was embarrassed to say, I had to look up Dr. J on YouTube. I said, son, let's go on a journey together.
0: So you go 7 times 2 = 4. I'm doing this on the piece.
1: Carry the zero.
0: And then carry the one. And then 8 times 2 is...
1: Yeah, and
0: then
1: the next line, put a zero down.
0: Two eights are 16. And then the one makes 17. 174 is the top number. And then... But this is where I get lost. Do I go 7 times 9? Then you add a zero. What's 7 nines? 56.
1: Don't ask me on air.
0: Seven, and then six. And then do you carry the five?
1: Joe, say, come on in.
0: 9 eights are... Jose saving New Zealand from this radio. I don't know. I don't know how you do it.
1: You don't know how?
0: I kind of... Hold on. What's 9 times 8? I just said I could do this all day.
1: Yeah.
0: 72. It's 72.
1: Jeremy said 72.
0: Is that right?
1: He's trying to multiply. What are you trying to multiply?
0: 7, 2, 6. So is it 4? So then 3 and then carry the 1. 1 plus 2, 4. 7. Is it 7? Oh, no. This is not good. This is not good radio,
1: it's too hard.
0: I can't remember how to do it.
1: Yeah, this is the problem. What you do? Don't forget. So remind the listeners what were you trying to multiply?
0: I was trying to multiply 87 by 92.
1: So when you come to the lower, when you come to the bottom one, you add a zero.
0: You put a zero there
1: for no reason. All right, try that.
0: I think that the answer is 7434, but I don't know.
1: Is he right? Is he right?
0: Oh, I really hope so.
1: 2101.
0: I really hope so.
1: I mean, this is it. I mean, it is hard.
0: Long division? You reckon you could do long division?
1: No.
0: No, neither.
1: No, not yet. I've got to YouTube it.
0: But, I mean, what's the point, though, Wallace, when you can just do it on your phone calculator dopamine box thing?
1: The point is inquiry. And the point is curiosity.
0: Yeah.
1: There's no such thing. You knew this when you're learning.
0: I got it wrong, by the way. It's 8004. I'm out by 570. How did I get that so wrong?
1: Oh, dear. You can listen back to this.
0: Drop maths in fifth form, by the way.
1: Oh, so, there you go. All right. Now, the question of the day, though, I've got to sort of give a couple of minutes over to this because we almost broke the record for this. And I basically, where's my grater? This is what we can talk about. Mm-hmm. So, three-sided grater.
0: Yeah.
1: It's called a block grater. Mm-hmm. This side... for your cheese, you know that.
0: Yeah.
1: This side, kind of for your, the smaller side for your lemon.
0: That's for like Parmesan cheese.
1: Okay, Parmesan
0: smaller,
1: cheese.
0: Smaller tendrils of cheese, hard cheese.
1: And riddle me this.
0: Uh-huh.
1: I turn around and lo and behold, I've got these spiky starburst holes.
0: Yeah.
1: What the heck are they for?
0: Come on, Wallace, you know what they're for.
1: No, I've been grating for 40 years.
0: Spoken like a man who hasn't peeled a potato in 40 years.
1: What are they for?
0: They're for zesting a lemon.
1: No, but they're not.
0: Yes, they are. That's the zesting thing.
1: Don't the lemons get stuck in the hole?
0: Yes, that's the thing about them. They're for zesting a lemon, but whenever I have tried to zest a lemon using the lemon zester on the grater, I have done a really poor job. I've left more lemon in the teeth of the grater than I actually get.
1: Right.
0: And so now I no longer zest lemons because I feel so pathetic.
1: Well,
0: when here, I'm trying to zest them.
1: Here's the couple. Wallace, the star grater, the fourth side with protruding jagged spikes, it's used to grate whole spices like nutmeg, reduce garlic and ginger to a paste, or create a fine, powdery texture of hard cheese like Parmesan. Wallace, Christina from Arrowtown here, the star side of your box grater is for zesting. It can be used to grate ginger and garlic to a fine pulp. Most of our listeners said, though, it's used for grating nutmeg.
0: Nutmeg, right, okay.
1: Right?
0: Apparently you grate nutmeg?
1: Yeah.
0: It comes as a powder exactly. For me.
1: Wallace, is your 8-year-old doing double-digit multiplication at school, or is this home learning? It is definitely not home learning.
0: Wait, really?
1: No.
0: Is this what you're expected to know as part of the yes. 8-year-old curriculum now?
1: Yes.
0: Is 87 times 92 show you're working?
1: Yeah.
0: Wow.
1: That's what I thought.
0: I wasn't doing that at 8 years old.
1: That's what I thought.
0: I don't think I was. Yeah.
1: Try it. Do it. That's the issue.
0: That's wild.
1: Exactly, as the teacher said, it is hard. Wallace, Junior needs an incentive. In the 70s, my grandmother paid me for learning times tables and my sister for her spelling test, and it worked a treat.
0: That's a good idea. That's good. Incentives, my grandfather paid me $5 for every try that I scored in rugby. It was a strong motivator.
1: You're kidding.
0: Made $100 out of him that season.
1: $5?
0: $5, I know. This was in the year 2000, too.
1: Oh,
0: where you could get a double pass to the movies and a popcorn. And
1: no, that's massive money.
0: I'm being silly.
1: Anyway, all right, what is coming up on Nights?
0: Coming up on Nights tonight, economist Tim Hazeldine on whether the government buying BNZ back is a good idea. We meet New Zealand's first national stone-skipping champion, Emma Kay, our
1: Love
0: historian,
1: it.
0: On the history of anti-discrimination workplace laws for women in New Zealand. Ben Strang is talking sport. The quiz is about banks. And around 9:25, Wallace, we're looking at this T-maxing, testosterone-maxing phenomenon with investigative journalist Oliver Franklin Wallace.
1: How interesting is that?
0: Yeah.
1: Bizarre, but interesting. Very good. Emil Donovan coming up. Nice. 16 past 7, you are with the Panel Plus. Thank you for all your feedback on multiplication and otherwise. And a lot coming through still about graters. When I think of Aotearoa New Zealand, four things come to mind. White foam like bread, tomato sauce, maybe mustard as well, onions, and a sausage potentially made from sawdust. It's the sausage sizzle, usually manned by fundraising marching troops or rugby teams. $2 gets you a ticket to heaven and community connection. But it's something we've had to share with Australia. They, of course, claim it as their own, and that may be about to change. Joel McManus is a senior writer for the spin-off. He says he's got proof that the sausage sizzle was created where? Let's find out. Joel, great to have you on.
2: Kia ora.
1: What a great story, this one. This may even get, as Jose said, the New Zealander of the year. Tell me first, though, Joel, what got you interested in the story?
2: I mean, I've always loved sausage sizzles. I think there's something really special about national food, foods with regional cultural significance that are very simple.
1: Yeah.
2: You know, it is a simple, cheap, hearty meal, and that's, I think, why it means so much. It just kind of fills you with joy when you get one, because you're given to a good cause, you're getting something yummy in return. It's incredible.
1: This is a real reminder, John, because here we were at Lindale. It was a running team meet for Little Junior, and so we're all, a couple of hours there, Had no money because we just sort of walked up. We had our water, and lo and behold, we didn't know that there was going to be the most gorgeous smelling sausage sizzle there. Here we were being tortured by the smell of these burning, these cooking sausages. I mean, it really is quite the smell and quite the taste, is it not?
2: The smell is the best marketing aspect of it, right? You pull into any hardware store car park, the smell is the first thing you notice. you open the door, you go, there's a sausage sizzle here. Now I just need to find it.
1: Now, let's get into the weeds with the history. So, Australia or New Zealand? First, let me ask you this. By the way, the piece is on the spin-off. When does Australia think they created the sausage sizzle? What did you dig up?
2: Right, so the strongest Australian claim to the first sausage sizzle comes from 1946. There is a charity barbecue to help England with the war effort held in New South Wales, 1946. That is kind of the first time we see something advertised as a sausage sizzle in Australia used for a charitable cause. There's a couple of earlier references where people use the word sausage sizzle to refer to like cooking a sausage on a stick over a campfire, but that's, we're kind of considering that is a different product. Mm. So that is the earliest Australian claim, 46.
1: 1946 in Forbes, New South Wales, they hosted a full moon sausage sizzle to get donations of canned and dried goods to send to England, part of the post-war effort. Now, New Zealand, you say, got in when? Tell us the New Zealand story.
2: Well, there's two parts to the story, and I think we need to go through both of them, right?
1: Yeah.
2: Because let's start with we're talking about fundraising sausage sizzles. Well, we have very strong evidence that a fundraising sausage sizzle took place in Hamilton in 1942. I traced through papers passed from the Waikato Times from that year. It's an incredible story. The entire city was caught up in this thing called the Popular Girl Contest. There were 600,000 votes. People had to pay 3 pence per vote to vote for their favorite girl. A bunch of late teens, early 20s girls were competing in this popularity contest, which, as strange as it sounds, was really sort of a whole framing for a fundraising competition to raise the most money for the war effort. They were sending care packages to the soldiers. Now, one of the girls in that competition, a girl called Moni Menzies, 18 years old, hosted a Popular Girl sausage sizzle just outside the Waikato Brewery, and that is the first evidence of a sausage sizzle held in public to raise money for a charitable cause.
1: This history's pretty out there. I'm trying to get past the 600,000 votes, Joel. That's unbelievable.
2: Oh, it gets so much weirder the more you get into it. Every one of the popular girls was backed by a different industry group. They were taking out ads in the paper, telling the people vote for their girls. One of the campaign groups was caught running an illegal gambling ring. They were running to raise money to try and win the contest. It was extraordinary. So it raised about the equivalent of $2 million today. One of the most successful fundraising efforts of all time, and it gave us the sausage sizzle.
1: I need to hear more. I need a part two about the popular girl contest. I can't quite believe that history. But nonetheless, here we go. So we can safely say, Joel McManus, that the sausage sizzle came from Aotearoa and not Aussie.
2: Exactly. And we can actually go one step further and say not just the first fundraising sausage sizzle, but the dish itself. There is actual evidence. Someone wrote it down and recorded it the first time someone cooked sausages and put them on a slice of bread with onions. It was in Kaitaia in 1939 at a primary school rugby tournament.
1: That's amazing. Now, Kaitaia, listeners, if you're listening, or the council, this is your year. We need the Sausage Sizzle Festival. You hit it here first. It'll go off. Hey, Joel, great to have you on the show. Thank you.
2: Thank you so much.
1: Very good. Extraordinary. The Popular Girl Contest. Good grief. 22 past seven. I just want to say thank you so much for all your feedback regarding graters. I don't think we've ever had such a response like this. What is the little Starburst holes? What are they for? Well, with us, Helga from Sandringham in Auckland. Welcome to the show, Helga.
3: Hello.
1: How are you this evening?
3: Well, I decided to be honest, Wallace, and say I'm feeling relatively middling because I've got Parkinson's and I've been sorting out my drugs. So
1: yeah,
3: I've had a little bit of a muddly day, but I'm all right now.
1: Well, it's so nice to have you on, and albeit the issue there, nice to have you join us for this evening. And I'm really dying to hear, Helga, what you've got to say about the crater. What are these little starburst holes for?
3: Well, so many other people have already told you they're for grating citrus and they're for grating nutmegs. And I have had the same little bag of whole nutmegs for years and years and years, and they don't go stale.
1: What?
3: So, no, other spices go stale really quickly, but whole nutmegs don't.
1: So good Lord, what might you use nutmeg in these days, Helga? Bechamel sauce.
3: Yeah, that's what everyone's been saying, isn't it? One that I always use it for is hot cross buns at Easter. And I just fish out the bag of whole nutmegs that I've had for years and grate a bit off one. And they smell lovely and they've got a beautiful pattern inside them too. But they're fresh. They stay fresh.
1: Oh, lovely. Helga, nice to have you on the show. I really appreciate your time tonight.
3: It's fun. You're welcome.
1: Very cool. That's Helga and Sandringham in Auckland. Yeah, God, quite a bit about maths times tables. I'm sorry, Wallace, but double-digit multiplication at age 8, it's criminal. I taught primary school for 40 years, been retired for 5, and this is unacceptable. Our beautiful kids are going to hate maths and be put off for life. I'm quite shocked, Wallace. That's got me thinking now. I thought that would be the norm, but no. When did I start double-digit multiplication? Anyway, 25 past 7, you are on the Panel Plus, and joining us after Helga, I think we have from Arrowtown, the wonderful Arrowtown, gosh, Christina. Welcome to the show, Christina.
4: Hello, Wallace. You caught me in the middle of cooking dinner.
1: Oh,
4: and what? just dovetailing off what you were just talking about,
1: yes.
4: One other place that mathematics is very useful is in cooking.
1: Ah, okay, yes. When you've got that Yotam Ottolenghi book in Arrowtown, as you do, and you need to get the measurements right, am I correct?
4: Well, it's baking is the key for making sure that your measurements are correct, and therefore mathematics is very helpful.
1: Before we get onto the grater, Christina, what's for dinner tonight?
4: We are having a pasta with a courgette bacon mushroom tomato sauce.
1: Stop it.
4: And basil, of course.
1: Stop it. We're all looking at each other here saying, thank you very much. That sounds delicious.
4: This is my quick and dirty Monday night special.
1: Love it, love it. Okay, now, so what is the starburst part of the greater four?
4: Okay, well, I'm with you a bit, I have to say, yes. Wallace. It's for throwing in the bin. But if you must use it, I found a use for it years ago after remembering something that my home economics teacher in Form 1, and I can't remember how long ago it was, too long ago, was for grating nutmeg.
1: Oh, wow.
4: So it does a really good job of nutmeg. The other purposes that it is for is not very good for, because you just end up with a whole lot of mush, as you were discussing earlier with Jesse, in between all the bits, and then it's really hard to clean.
1: Yes.
4: But what it actually is for zesting.
1: Right.
4: And for mincing garlic and ginger.
1: Oh, I see.
4: Yes, getting that fine mincy texture, although what you tend to find is that all of the minced up garlic and ginger ends up in between all of the stars,
1: then
4: you scrape it out with the back of a spoon or a knife. So I've just got an array of microplane graters in my drawer, and I use those for all those purposes.
1: Okay, so yeah, it's you're kind of with me. It's a little bit redundant these days.
4: I think so. But if you do happen to have one of those in a drawer and you have find a recipe that you want grated nutmeg for, it is actually where it works for that.
1: Good on you. Hey, Christina, lovely chatting to you.
4: Nice to chat to you too, Wallace.
1: Very good. That's Christina at Arrowtown there. It's 27 past 7. We're going to sneak in. We can't play the whole thing. But we're going to sneak in a little bit of, well, it's New Zealand Music Month, so we're acknowledging New Zealand Music Month in this slot. I love this track so much. I want to share it with you. The Headless Chickens. Have a listen.

0: fantastic. Mr. Moon by Headless Chicken. Such an extraordinary, beautiful music, piece of music there by the Headless Chickens. Goes a while back now. It's not new. Anyway, it is 7:32. It's time for headlines.
1: Hey, Wallace, the son of Nelson Police Officer Lynn Fleming, has thanked those who were at the scene on the night of the murder. Aaron Olson says they did everything they could to save his mum. 33-year-old Hayden Tasker was today found guilty of murdering Senior Sergeant Fleming and seriously injuring Senior Sergeant Adam Ramsey by driving his car into them in Nelson early on New Year's Day last year. The Finance Minister is set to reveal proposals to reduce the number of government agencies by telling ministries and departments to come up with plans for amalgamation. RNZ understands Nicola Willis will set out three proposals tomorrow afternoon. New Zealand First Leader Winston Peters has announced a party policy of buying the Bank of New Zealand, which is owned by the National Australia Bank, and merging it with Kiwi Bank. Labor says it wouldn't agree to such a buyback, while National has ruled out the policy. US President Donald Trump has again threatened Iran, demanding Tehran act quickly to agree a peace deal. The message came as Mr. Trump spoke with Israeli Prime Minister Benjamin Netanyahu. Israeli media says the two leaders discussed the possibility of fresh joint strikes. In a pre-budget announcement, the government says it has detailed a $131 million package to improve reading, writing and maths. It includes intervention programs for children falling behind. Auckland Primary Principals Association President Lucy Naylor says the investment will make a difference. And just for you, a bit of traffic information here. The Waikato Expressway is currently closed southbound between Great South Road on-ramp and the Pioneer Road ramp following a crash there. And State Highway 2, Wairoa, it's still closed between Ohuia Road and Iwatea Road following a crash there just before 5:30 this evening. It's 26 minutes to 8. We'll have the full bulletin and weather for you at 8 o'clock.
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0: Indeed, it is 7:34. You are on RNZ National. Wallace Chapman here. Really enjoying your company tonight. Thank you so much for your feedback. And keep that coming too. You can email thepanel at rnz.co.nz. You can text us here 2101. Well, there's quite a bit of chat out there right now about the pension, raising the age, keeping it where it is now, who's getting what and why, and so on. While all that's going on, there are enough questions about NZ Super as it currently stands to make understanding it and getting it a tricky business. If you've got questions about New Zealand Super, then keep listening, because here is No Stupid Questions with Susan Edmonds, and this week it is all about the pension.
6: The pension is one of those things that most of us probably think we have a pretty good understanding of. You turn 65, you get it,
7: right?
6: But it turns out that there are actually lots of little details about it that can catch people out. We've had a lot of questions about the pension, or New Zealand Super, over the time that we've been doing this podcast. So today we're going to do a bit of a deep dive into some of the most common ones. And don't worry, this isn't all questions for the over 65, so please stick with us if you're not in that age bracket. This is No Stupid Questions, the podcast that gets you answers to all your money questions. I'm RNZ's money correspondent, Susan Edmonds, and I'm joined by Justin Gregory, who's asking your questions.
8: How you doing? Let's do it. Rock on. Slowly,
6: let's
8: probably
6: go.
8: First, we have a question from Phil, who says he's in his 60s and thinking about moving to Asia for a few years to teach English. He wants to know, if he turns 65 while he's there and wants to stay, can he receive the New Zealand pension? This is a common kind of question, eh?
6: Yes, I estimate I get this question in various different ways at least once a week, and I've already had it once this week, apart from Phil. It boils down to basically, can you travel when you're getting New Zealand Super, and what happens if you permanently move to another country?
8: Yeah, what happens to me, you know, when I turn 65 and I follow my dream to hitchhike across Antarctica? Am I going to get a pension?
6: I think the pension's going to be the least of your worries if you're hitchhiking across Antarctica.
8: True.
6: But there are a few aspects to this. The first is, if you're receiving New Zealand Super, there are limits on how long you can be overseas. You can receive your pension for 26 weeks if you're travelling, but only if you come back to New Zealand within 30 weeks.
8: So if you want to go longer than that, you need to come back before you go out again.
6: That's right.
8: Mm. What if you wanted to go for longer or permanently?
6: If you want to travel for longer, you need to get the Ministry of Social Development to approve it and tell you what you're entitled to before you go. That's the important bit. If you're going permanently, you might be able to get New Zealand Super depending on whether the country you're in has a social security agreement with New Zealand. We've talked about this lately in the context of Australia. We do have an agreement with Australia, so if you're moving there, you can use time spent living in New Zealand to meet Australia's residency requirements, but you still need to meet their means tests and that sort of thing.
8: So not only do you get questions about this at least once a week, you get a fair bit of feedback from people who don't think it's fair, eh?
6: I do. I get a lot of emails from people who think there shouldn't be a restriction on what they do when they're getting the pension. There's that sense of, you know, I paid my tax over my working life and this is the reward for that.
8: And that feels fair enough, doesn't it?
6: Well, I understand the theory, but it's not really how the system works, because pensions are being paid now from the tax that taxpayers who are working now are paying. And so that's why it's a concern that the ratio of working age adults to pensioners is likely to reduce over the coming decades, because people drawing the pension now paid for the pensions when they were working, not for their pensions now.
8: Yep, yep. But I mean, is it fair that they can't travel for large lengths of time? So that's one of the things you look forward to when you retire.
6: Yeah, Simplicity Chief Economist Shamabil Yaqub has been outspoken about this. It generated a lot of emails to me as well, so I asked him to reprise those views. Shamabil, do you think people are entitled to the pension even if they're travelling?
7: If you're an unemployed person, should you have access to the benefit when you're travelling overseas?
6: Yeah.
7: That's the hypothetical. It's a welfare payment. I think, you know, if we don't count it as welfare payment, everything falls apart.
8: So that'd be a no from Shamabil.
6: That's right. He says also that the argument that people sometimes make, which is that pensioners who are out of the country aren't asking for healthcare support and the like, is mixing up various entitlements. Whether we can hope to get a pension ourselves when we're older is something we will get into soon.
8: Related to this, we have a question from Julie, who wants to know why her husband's income is affecting her New Zealand Super. Is that weird?
6: Yeah, it is weird, because as we talk about pretty often, New Zealand Super isn't means or income tested, so usually your household income wouldn't affect what you can get. I wonder if this could be referring to other support that they could be getting, though, because things like the accommodation supplement that you might be getting on top of your pension can be affected by household income. Maybe there could be a tax rate thing going on too. I would recommend checking with the Ministry of Social Development to see what's happening and whether you are getting what you're meant to.
8: All right, having listened to all this, I've got a question. Are people our age, and I'm being a bit generous here to me, I'm way older than you are, and younger than me and you, likely to get the pension when we get to 65, or is the country going to have run out of money by then?
6: I think it's very understandable that people ask the question. If you've got 20, 30, 40 years until you retire, lots can change.
8: Don't.
6: Well, you never know. You might have to work another 40 years. A lot could change in that time.
8: True.
6: We've seen National come out just now and say it will campaign on raising the age, I guess provided it doesn't need New Zealand First. And the OECD wants us to tie pension entitlement to life expectancy. It seems like we're getting constant warnings that the ageing population is going to make all kinds of things really expensive. I saw one projection where basically all our tax money is going to go to welfare and healthcare and there'll be nothing left for anyone else. I think it's pretty well accepted that changes will be needed in some ways, probably on both sides. So changing the tax we pay and what we pay tax on, and also maybe some adjustments to what it's spent on. I talked to ANZ's chief economist Sharon Zollner about this. Sharon, what are the chances of me getting the pension at 65?
9: Well, odds are there will be something, but it's going to be pretty difficult to maintain the current settings. It could be done, but of course, fiscal policy is all about trade-offs, about choices. So if New Zealand chose to leave the super settings as they are now, then there would be some pretty painful trade-offs associated with that because of the demographics that we have, the fact that there will be fewer taxpayers supporting retired people. And it's not just about super, it's also the health costs associated with ageing as well. So it seems likely that given the difficult choices that we'd be facing, the more palatable one would be to make some changes to the superannuation scheme over those years.
10: Mm. Would you expect it to be sort of a means testing thing or in changing the age or maybe both?
9: Well, there are lots of options and Treasury laid out quite a few of them, and including quite a helpful analysis of which ones really move the dial. So potentially moving the age at which you qualify for super gets a lot of attention, but their analysis suggested that actually that's not really the game changer. You'd need to move it by a lot quite quickly, which, you know, that's a pretty difficult adjustment for people who have made their plans based on assumptions that would then be wrong. The big game changer in terms of the fiscal load is actually indexing super to CPI inflation rather than to wage inflation. Now, that's actually putting it back the way it used to be, because over time, on average, wages do outpace inflation. So as the years go by, that would actually make quite a big difference. And it wouldn't be that difficult to justify insofar as it's going back to what we had. And it would still maintain the spending power, the purchasing power of National Super. So I think that would seem one that would be one of the first cabs off the rank, I guess. Means testing is another option that could be explored as well, potentially trying to encourage people or indeed force people to save more themselves is another avenue that could be pursued. In practice, it's likely to be a combination of things, because if you go all out on one lever, you'd have to pull it really hard and really fast, probably. But the fact is, the longer we pretend that we're not going to have to change these settings, the more abrupt and painful and unfair the transition is going to be. But when you look at the different options, they have quite different consequences for different generations of people, who bears the biggest cost and who gets the biggest benefit. So, you know, it's a pretty political question.
10: That's Sharon Zollner. At KiwiBank, chief economist Jared Kerr says he thinks change is inevitable.
8: And finally, Ash wanted to know if you have to tell someone you've turned 65 to get the pension.
10: Yes, you do. You have to apply for it from MSD, and they don't backdate it, so get onto it as soon as you can.
8: Well, that sucks. Next week, we're going to do a similar dive into questions we've had relating to the property market.
10: Yes, so if you're thinking about buying or selling a house, or maybe wondering about your mortgage and you want to get your questions in the mix, send them to questions@rnz.co.nz.
8: You did a bit of an exercise recently looking at disposable incomes around the country. What's the deal there and who has any disposable income?
10: Yes, I had quite a nerdy data week. With that one, we looked at a whole lot of data points across the country to work out who has the most money left over after paying their mortgage, their power, rates, insurance and food bills.
8: It's not me.
10: No, nor me. But actually, it kind of is you. Wellingtonians had the highest disposable income on average because your incomes are relatively high and the cost of housing there is still relatively low in comparison. And it made up for your very high council rates.
8: Yeah, well, cleaning up the Moore Point Punami isn't going to be cheap.
10: Invercargill had some of the lowest residential council rates. I should note that this is all based on averages that won't apply to lots of people, as you say. And I had to apply tax like households were earning as single earners because it's too unwieldy otherwise. But it was an interesting exercise to see the various factors. You also have the highest insurance cost on average in Wellington, but the cost of housing is such a big thing that it sort of bowls over everything else. Of the main centres, Christchurch was in the worst position because overall incomes are a bit lower there, but other costs aren't. Dunedin was similar, but a bit better off, mainly because housing was cheaper and insurance was too.
8: Okay, that all makes sense. But what about other stuff like fuel, a stress point for, you know, lots of people right now?
10: Yeah, and that's somewhere where smaller centres are often quite hard hit. Mackenzie District had the highest commute distance in the country, followed by places like Buller and South Wairarapa. Of the main centres, some Aucklanders were reporting shorter commutes, and I suppose they potentially have access to more transport options than smaller centres, but that would depend a lot on which part of the city you live in and where you work, that sort of thing. Wellington had a sort of middle-of-the-range commute, but my impression is more people in Wellington are using trains and that sort of thing to get around.
8: Yeah, I can't speak to trains because I'm in the inner city, so I don't go anywhere near the train station, but there's lots of e-bikes, and walking is still a big, big, big Wellington thing. There's this ant trail of workers up and down the hills around the CBD. I also drive in once a week, and I've noticed that there's way more free spots in the parking building that I like to use, and I don't know what that signifies, but I can guess.
10: It's useful to think about this stuff because while we talk about overall inflation figures, we often don't delve into the specific things that make a difference to individuals around the country. I just really hope that we can get to the other side of the current disruption and start getting on with the recovery because it's really overdue.
8: Yeah, I've heard this a few times, yeah. If we can just get past this bit, next year will be so much better.
10: Yes, next year, next year.
8: All right, moving on from possibly depressing stuff to our fun fact for the week.
10: Yes, so we have the dollar, the Aussies have the dollar, the US and Canadians have the dollar.
8: Yeah, it's all a bit boring.
10: But did you know we could have had something more interesting? Our dollar could have been called the fern or the kiwi. When the currency changed from the pound, apparently some people weren't sure about the New Zealand dollar and wanted it to be called a fern, kiwi, or maybe even a zeal. Australia had its own debate too, but settled on the dollar as well.
8: Can you imagine though? I mean, talking about how outrageous it is that a coffee in Wellington costs seven ferns, or how we're running out of zeal to pay for pensions.
10: That may be true. I know I'm running out of zeal. If you have any questions about anything to do with money, winning it, losing it, investing it, or wasting it, send them to questions at rnz.co.nz. No Stupid Questions with Susan Edmonds was written and presented by Susan Edmonds. That's me. Justin Gregory is the producer. The engineer is Phil Bench. Thanks to Phil, Lynn and Ash for their questions, and Shamobil Yakub, Sharon Zolner and Jared Kerr for their answers. 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Stay safe, everyone.
0: Susan Edmonds back again next Monday with No Stupid Questions. You can go to rnz.co.nz and search No Stupid Questions for all those apps. It is 12 away from 8 on RNZ National. Nice to have your company. Now it's time for More or Less from the BBC. And today, why it's wrong to say vaping is as bad for you as smoking.
11: According to the World Health Organization, smoking kills some 7 million people every year. It's one of the world's leading causes of preventable death. Because smoking causes lung cancer and other awful health conditions, many smokers switch to vaping, using nicotine-based e-cigarettes. But the World Health Organization is also concerned about vaping. Last year, they said 100 million people around the world are now using e-cigarettes, including millions of children, and warned that they were fueling a new wave of nicotine addiction. But how do the health risks of these two means of getting nicotine into your bloodstream compare? According to a recent article in the Daily Mail, they're basically the same. Here's the headline.
12: Vaping is linked to lung and mouth cancer in major study, as experts warn it is not safer than smoking.
11: But is that true? Is vaping just as bad for you as smoking? Tom Coles has been taking a look at this. Hi, Tom.
13: Hello, Charlotte.
11: So, we know, or more or less, that smoking is one of the clearest examples of something that is unambiguously bad for you. We know that it causes cancer, heart disease, strokes, you name it.
13: Right, and we know why that is, because you're setting chemically treated tobacco on fire and inhaling the smoke, coating your lungs with toxic tar in the process. At the same time, we also know that vaping does not involve those things. E-cigarettes work by heating a liquid containing nicotine and flavourings with an electric coil to produce an aerosol or mist that you inhale.
11: Before filling the street with a sickly sweet smell.
13: Indeed. Here's Professor Leon Shahab, co-director of the UCL Tobacco and Alcohol Research Group at University College London.
14: So based on that very simple description of the process in which nicotine gets into the body, it's quite clear that e-cigarettes are not as harmful because there's no combustion going on and there's no tobacco involved.
11: Now, the headline in the Mail seems to be saying two things. First, that a major new study has found that vaping is linked to cancer. And second, that this means that it's not safer than smoking. Is that right?
13: Not really, and no. Let's start with the first part. The study in question comes from researchers in Australia who did something called a qualitative risk assessment on the carcinogenicity, that is, the cancer-causing potential, of vaping by looking at existing research. As Leon says,
14: it's very important to make clear that this is not presenting any new information. So this is a review. The authors of this study didn't undertake any new research themselves.
13: It wasn't a systematic review where you have clear selection criteria and a method for establishing how to weigh different studies. They just looked at recent research on e-cigarettes in general and identified aspects of vaping that had cancer-causing potential. At this point, we don't know whether those potential risks are actual risks.
15: Why not?
13: Well, because cancer takes a long time to develop, years or even decades. Vapes have only been in widespread use since the 2010s, and not enough time has passed to get a clear statistical idea of the cancer risk from actual cancer cases, if there is a risk.
15: So what evidence did they look at in the paper?
13: All kinds of stuff. They looked at biological mechanisms that have a potential cancer risk, things like DNA damage, inflammation, and oxidative stress. All of these are potentially linked with cancer, but are also potentially not.
14: E-cigarettes increase oxidative stress. That is true. However, oxidative stress is also increased when you exercise or is part of normal aging. All of these things individually aren't a smoking gun that suggests they cause cancer.
13: They also looked at evidence from animal studies, one of which is the topic of considerable scientific debate. This study put mice in vape-filled cages for 4 hours a day, 5 days a week for about a year. The level of nicotine they were exposed to was massively higher than for human vapers, once you take their size into account. And they were exposed over their whole body, which, being furry animals, they constantly lick. Vapers don't tend to do that. 9 out of the 40 mice in the e-cig group developed lung cancer, compared to 1 out of 40 in the control groups. But the scientists who did the research specifically state that despite the results, electronic cigarettes may or may not pose a danger to humans.
15: That doesn't sound very convincing.
13: No, but the authors of the Australian paper told me that these kind of experiments have helped to identify carcinogens in the past.
15: Okay, but just because you've identified a chemical that can potentially cause cancer in mice under extreme conditions, that doesn't mean that it'll do the same in people who vape, does it?
13: No, and that's exactly Leon's argument.
14: The term I would use there is that the dose makes the poison. We are exposed to things that are considered to be carcinogenic in every day. For instance, you have low levels of benzene in soft drinks, or if you eat rice, they can contain inorganic arsenic. But because of the levels being very, very low, it is unlikely that it will actually, these trace amounts would actually lead to cancer in any large number later in life.
13: In terms of the actual dose, the paper in question includes a table that lists the quantities of known carcinogens that vapers are exposed to, compared to smokers and people who do neither. For most of them, smokers are exposed to much higher quantities than vapors. For one well-known carcinogen, known as NNK, the levels were up by 400% in vapors compared to people who don't vape or smoke, but by 22,000% in smokers. But even this question is really difficult to pin down. Another risk assessment, this time from New Zealand, argued that people who vape were potentially exposed to another carcinogen, formaldehyde, at slightly higher levels than smokers. But when you look at the underlying research, you find that the formaldehyde levels are massively dependent on the voltage of your vape and how hot it makes the liquid, with hugely variable levels and some producing none at all. That paper found that the overall amount of carcinogens inhaled by e-cig users was much lower than for smokers, and they didn't even include some of the worst carcinogens from smoking in their assessment.
15: Which brings us to the second part of the headline. The idea that vaping is not safer than smoking. From what you've said, I'm not clear how you'd draw that conclusion if we're talking about the cancer risk.
13: Me neither. And if we're talking about cancer, they don't actually say that in the Australian paper. All they say is that nicotine e-cigarettes are likely to be carcinogenic. They don't talk about the size of the potential risk, nor the amount of vaping you would have to do in order to be exposed to it. That means they can't actually say how it compares to the massive and known cancer risk from smoking. The New Zealand researchers I just mentioned agreed that there are potential carcinogens in e-cigarette vapour, but they were explicit that the cancer risk from vaping is likely lower than the cancer risk from smoking.
15: OK, so why do they say that vaping is not safer than smoking?
13: Yeah, it's an odd one. They throw that in as the final line of the Australian paper, and it's talking about the non-cancer risks. It cites a meta-analysis from 2024, which found sizable health risks from vaping around things like strokes, cardiovascular disease, and asthma. Although the risks appear to be lower than for smokers, the difference wasn't statistically significant for some of them.
15: OK, but if we're not including cancer risk, doesn't that make the overall comparison meaningless?
13: Well, that is how it looks to me. It also looks to me like smoking is almost certainly worse for you than vaping. Just how much worse is still up for debate, but if you're a smoker, it seems to make sense to switch if you can't stop by other means. To repeat, vaping has to be really bad to get anywhere near the dangers of smoking. But if you don't smoke or vape and you want to live a healthy life, then probably don't start vaping. It's not good for you, and nicotine is highly addictive.
15: Got it. Thanks, Tom. And thanks to Professor Leon Shahab. If you've seen a number or stat in the news you think we should take a look at, email more or less at bbc.co.uk. That's it for this week. Goodbye.
0: Interesting, isn't it? That is a more or less from the BBC. All right, a bit of New Zealand music here. Te Wehe, I think this is. Yes, it is. Hori and Te Wehe. This is a song taking you to the news with Mark Leishman. And then after that, of course, we have Nights with Emile Donovan and team. This is a track called Ready to Ride.

0: RNZ News at 8 o'clock. Kia ora, good evening, I'm Mark Leishman. The Finance Minister is set to reveal plans to reduce the number of government agencies by telling ministries and departments to come up with proposals for amalgamation. RNZ understands Nicola Willis will tomorrow set out three pillars to create efficiencies in the public service. These include amalgamating government agencies, more work on digitisation and using artificial intelligence, and setting a target to reduce the public service headcount to 1% of the total population by 2029. She told News Talk ZB the government wants to ask which areas would make sense to come under one umbrella.
1: We're saying to the public service, right, the destination is fewer departments and less money being spent. And we're going to have a sinking lid on that money that you're spending on administration. Come back to us, which with what the logical mergers are.
0: Nicola Willis will reveal more in a speech tomorrow afternoon. The son of Nelson police officer Lynn Fleming says he's grateful the man who killed his mother has been held accountable, but says justice can never be done. A jury in the High Court in Christchurch has found 33-year-old Hayden Tasker guilty of murdering Senior Sergeant Fleming and seriously injuring Senior Sergeant Adam Ramsey by driving his car into them early on New Year's Day last year. After the verdict was read, Lynn Fleming's son Aaron Olson addressed the media, standing alongside his father and sister. He thanked members of the public, police and first responders who he says did everything they could to save his mum. A former economist for the Reserve Bank says Winston Peters' threat to nationalise a major Australian-owned bank would send a bad signal to foreign investors. New Zealand First wants to merge BNZ and Kiwibank under state ownership. Michael Riddell says New Zealand usually encourages foreign investment.
2: Generally across the parties, across the economic advisers, we've said over the years that we've actually made it too hard for foreigners to invest here. If you go down a nationalisation route, even if you pay a fair price, it sends a pretty bad signal.
0: Michael Riddell says there's no reason to support that, to suppose at least that the National Australia Bank would be interested in selling BNZ unless New Zealand paid an over-the-top price. The General Practice Owners Association is encouraging the government to consider including ethnicity when it determines GPs per capita funding. From July, the criteria will include more specific age brackets, local deprivation rates, and whether or not the practice is rural. But Angus Chambers says ethnicity, which is not included, could also be an indicator of more complex needs.
3: It's been a very clear statement from this government that is not acceptable to include that. I think, personally, that's problematic because ethnicity is related to need in a

0: with the current strain of the outbreak, which has killed up to 90 people. Here's the BBC's Thomas Mukwana.
1: The reason this is important is because DRC is smack in the middle of Africa, and around it are 9 countries. All those 9 countries are presumably on high alert, especially the ones to the eastern side of DRC, particularly that's South Sudan and Uganda. Both those countries are very close to the province that is the epicenter of this current outbreak. And Uganda say that it's tightening border screening and surveillance within the country to notice any cases of Ebola.
0: And Woolworths has launched an investigation after a New Zealand couple found a live frog in a sealed bag of lettuce from a supermarket in Western Australia. Laura Jones and Billy Lepine told the ABC their flatmate made the discovery at their house in Esperance, about 700 kilometres southeast of Perth. Mr. Lepine says the amphibian was probably about the size of his palm. They released the frog, which they'd named Greg, into a local dam. In a statement, Woolworths says it was an isolated incident. And that's the news.
2: Ingrid Hipkiss and John Campbell. 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
3: Well, that conversation opened a real can of worms. Actually, it was Ingrid's response to it afterwards, who basically said she doesn't know where she is at any given moment.
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3: Can you cite an example of where a country bought back an entire trading bank?
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4: Be informed, be entertained. Morning Report, weekdays from 6 on RNZ National.
0: This is RNZ National, and Emile Donovan is ready to go with nights for this Monday evening, but now the short forecast from Met Service till midnight Tuesday. Northland, it's cloudy periods and a few showers, mainly in the east, where some of those showers may be heavy. Auckland, Coromandel Peninsula, the Bay of Plenty and Taupo, mainly fine, with a few showers about northern parts of Auckland and the Coromandel Peninsula. Waikato to Wellington, including Taumaranui and Taihape, fine, apart from some cloudy areas, a bit of valley fog in the morning and evenings. For Gisborne to Wairarapa, mostly cloudy with showers about Gisborne and Hawke's Bay. They'll clear Hawke's Bay tomorrow morning, and Gisborne in the afternoon, gradually becoming fine south of Napier tomorrow. For all of the South Island, mainly fine with morning frosts, areas of cloud or fog about the coast and inland valleys. Morning and night, and that will persist all day in central Otago. A few showers developing about Fiordland tomorrow afternoon. For the Chatham Islands, fine spells and a few light showers. 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

0: Thank you, Mark Leishman. And a very good evening to you, Aotearoa. Happy Monday. Welcome along tonight. Emil Donovan here and with you till midnight on RNZ National. Hope you had a good weekend. Thanks very much for tuning into the program. And a great show we have coming up tonight as well. We're starting with banking, which is in the news after an unexpected announcement over the weekend from the New Zealand First Leader, Foreign Minister Winston Peters, that his party would be campaigning on, among other things, a plan to buy back the BNZ, the Bank of New Zealand. Economist Tim Hazeldine joins me shortly to discuss whether this is a serious proposal, whether it has any likelihood or possibility of happening, and also perhaps whether there is some sense to some of the other, perhaps less headline-grabbing elements of that announcement over the weekend. After that, around 25 past, half past, we're going to check in with New Zealand's newly crowned stone-skimming champion following the inaugural national champs in Lake Hawea on Saturday. Emma Kay is here around 22 talking about New Zealand's history of anti-discrimination laws for women. And then around 2:15, Ben Strang, our sportsman Ben Strang, is here to chat. A very eventful weekend of sport. That'll take us up to the news at 9. The Monday quiz is about banks. And your entry question will be here in a moment. But first, let's crown a mug winner from last week, shall we? And oh boy, the name that came out of the hat from the Tron. He's been trying to win the mug for quite some time. It's Michael. Michael, kia ora, congratulations.
1: Bonjour, Emil, and may the 18th be with you.
0: May the 18th be with you.

0: It's still May. It's still May. Michael, do you remember your first quiz? It would have been a couple of years ago, I'd say.
1: It was a couple of years ago, and I've participated in many a night's quiz, and I've been fortunate enough to win a few mugs now.
0: Oh, really? Michael, what number mug is this?
1: This is actually number three, but to be honest, the second one never arrived.
0: Oh dear, Michael.
1: I thought, well, to make amends for not getting the one I somehow managed to win before Christmas. Maybe it was because it fell around Christmas time. Oh. I don't know. I'm not going to blame anyone. I thought that instead of complaining, I'll just try again.
0: You can blame me, Michael. You can blame me. There's been some Mark Gremlins around lately, I'll tell you what. It's amazing. Three mugs, two of them which actually found their way to your house. Hopefully, anyway. This one, of course.
1: Hopefully this one will, yeah.
0: And this, I have to tell you, Michael, this is an extremely statistically unlikely victory for you. There were 19 questions last week answered correctly by quizzees. You answered one of them correctly.
1: Yeah.
0: So if my maths is right, and we have that's a big if, because we have just heard about my mathematical shortcomings in quite some detail. But according to the Google calculator, you had approximately a 5.2% chance of winning the mug. So there you go.
1: No, so I wasn't expecting a call, so that's why I missed the first two calls. Luckily, I eventually checked my phone and there was a text there telling me what had happened. I thought, oh, my giddy aunt.
0: My giddy aunt, yeah. Never tell you the odds, eh, Michael? How was your weekend? How was the weekend in the Tron? What'd you get up to?
1: Worked most of the weekend. The only day off was yesterday. But, I just relaxed and did the housework and caught up on a lot of podcasts and stuff that I missed on from your show and Jesse Mulligan's show over the last few days. So I like to catch up at my leisure.
0: Good man. I like to hear that. What's your favourite and least favourite housework job? I'm going to say my favourite is the vacuuming.
1: Yeah.
0: And my least favourite is the dusting.
1: Probably about the same. Yeah. I think... I hate doing the laundry, but it's got to be done.
0: It's got to be done, isn't it?
1: Every second day, there's something getting washed. Me being a bit of a germaphobe, I'm pretty thorough when it comes to stuff like that, as well as dishes, dusting, vacuuming, the works.
0: Yeah, that's good. It sounds like you're quite a housework fan, Michael. Good on you as well. All right. Well, you've already taken the first drink out of a night's mug before, so you know how sweet the experience is. What will be the first drink that you take out of this mug, Michael?
1: I never did take a sip out of the first mug that I won 2 years ago. It's sitting in my china cabinet, hermetically sealed, never to be touched, never to be consumed.
0: An antique. I like that.
1: It's an antique, along with all these other glorious mugs from years gone by. But with this one, this third one arrives, or second, whichever way you want to put it, I intend to give it to someone, because I'm going to reach a certain milestone at the end of the month, Emil, and I'm going to celebrate this milestone by going to Wellington and celebrating in style, and I'll probably give this mic to one of my friends.
0: Marvellous. Oh, I love it. I love it. Michael, it's lovely having you on the quiz and listening to the program. I really love it when we get the chance to chat, so congratulations again, and I look forward to next time.
1: Me too. I hope we do this again in weeks or months to come.
0: Who knows? All right, Michael. Take care. Till next time.
1: Thank you.
0: That's Michael in the Tron, the winner of last week's Night's Mug. And if you too wish to rival Michael, then you can do so by winning tonight's quiz. It is, as I say, about banks. And your entry question... piece of New Zealand folklore, actually. It references New Zealand's biggest ever bank heist, which happened in 1983, and we have some audio. This is actually audio courtesy of the Kiwi Nutters YouTube channel. This is one of the local primary school children interviewing an eyewitness who worked at the bank.
2: Was a lot of money stolen, and how much was stolen?
3: $106,000.
2: Oh, that's quite a lot.
3: It is a lot of money.
2: Yeah. How did the guys, like, get the money?
3: By pointing guns at the staff and making the staff unlock the safe.
2: Oh, yeah.
0: My question, I like that. Oh, yeah, yeah. My question to you is, where in New Zealand did that happen, that bank heist in 1983, $107,000 was stolen? Where in New Zealand did it happen, is my question to you. Is it A, Westport? Is it B, Lumsden? Or is it C, Kaikoi? A, Westport, B, Lumsden, C, Kaikoi. Send me a text if you know. 2101 is the answer. After that, around 25 past nine, we're talking about T-maxing, this practice of young men, overwhelmingly it is young men, supercharging their testosterone levels through natural means like sleep and diet, but also through the use of synthetic hormones. That practice endorsed by a lot of online influencers. But is this a solution looking for a problem? What are the health risks of pumping your body full of this powerful hormone? I will discuss that with The Guardian's Oliver Franklin Wallace, who's written a great investigative piece on the topic. And that, along with some Pacific Waves, takes us through to 10 o'clock. 2101 is the text number. Knights@rnz.co.nz is the email address. And the full rundown of tonight's program is on the website, rnz.co.nz/knights. But we begin with this news. New Zealand First Leader Winston Peters has unveiled a plan for a new national bank. He, speaking yesterday, signalled an intention to buy back the Bank of New Zealand, which was sold to Australia's National Australia Bank back in 1992. It would then, in Winston Peters' plan, be merged with Kiwi Bank to form a new fully Crown-owned bank, the National Bank of New Zealand. Winston Peters said that would then be able to compete with major Australian players operating here like ANZ and ASB and Westpac and so on. So with me to discuss what this means is Tim Hazeldine, who's University of Auckland economics professor. Tim, kia ora to you. Lovely to have you on.
4: Hi. Hi, Neil.
0: So, what did you make of this announcement when you heard about it first?
4: Well, you know, you're talking about bank heists, right?
0: Yeah.
4: The biggest bank heist in New Zealand's history was letting the Aussies buy the BNZ for, in effect, $700 million after they paid $1.5 billion, but we just put $800 million of taxpayer money into it. That bank now is sending $1.5 billion every year in profits back to the Aussies. So that's a bank heist for you.
0: Mm. I mean, this does seem to have kind of come out of the blue. Both sort of from Winston Peters, but in terms of the commentariat on this as well, a lot of people very surprised. Was that the case for you? This idea that we would buy back BNZ, 34 years after we sold it, has this ever really been seriously mooted, to the best of your knowledge?
4: Well, you could always buy something, but you'll have to pay what it's worth. And it was only worth $700 million when we sold it, which was worth more than that, but that's all we got. Now you'd have to pay something like $20 billion because it's an asset which returns $1.5 billion in profits every year. So, no, I think it's a silly idea.
0: Hmm. Tim, I mean, in theory, why do we need locally owned banks here? What is the problem with just outsourcing our banking needs to bigger, richer countries with stronger banking infrastructure than we can provide? Why do we need a domestic presence for most people's day-to-day banking?
4: Well, we don't, but I'm not against, I'm pleased that New Zealand First is coming out for more competition. They did it a couple of weeks ago with the supermarkets. But we've got a competitor there, it's called Kiwi Bank. I think the key is to make Kiwi Bank a very robust, aggressive competitor in that market and try and pull the profit margins down for the four big Australian banks.
0: So let's humour Winston Peters then. Let's game this out a little bit. How much, ballpark, how much do you think it would cost to buy back BNZ?
4: Well, I just said about $20 billion.
0: You reckon it would be $20 billion.
4: It's a safe asset earning a safe $1.5 billion in profits every year. So you do the sums, you'd probably have to pay $20 billion, maybe $15 billion, quite a lot of money. Anyway.
0: Yeah. But, I mean, as you point out there, BNZ made $1.5 billion in its last full financial year. So, you know, we buy it, we wait, what, 10, 15 years? Then, boom, we're back in the black. It's all profit from there on. Tim, ka-ching, ka-ching. New Zealand is patting itself on the back for buying this wonderful asset that's giving us a dividend every year.
4: Well, we're not getting a bargain, mate. You know, we'd just be paying, you know, quite a lot to have the Aussies give up, you know, their cash cow.
0: But why doesn't that work out? Say you're buying an asset that generates $1.5 billion every year, and you're a government, so you're thinking in decades and centuries as opposed to months and years. If you're buying an asset that is making $1.5 billion net profit every full financial year, and obviously that could change, but, you know, BNZ has a pretty strong track record, why isn't that a good buy over the long term?
4: Because it's fully priced. You're not going to get a bargain out of the Australians. You're not going to give it up as a bargain. I think we've got to work on making those very profitable Australian banks operating in our country a little bit more competitive. And we'd save billions of dollars in mortgage markups to New Zealand customers and New Zealand households.
0: Mm. It would also, I've seen some people commenting that it would actually reduce the number of major banks because, of course, Kiwi Bank would essentially be removed from the market and kind of rolled into BNZ, or rather, well, in a way, I suppose. What would the effects of that be in the sort of mid to long term?
4: Yeah, I think that's a bad thing. We've got, at the moment, four big banks and our 9% of Kiwi Bank, buying BNZ at its full market value, it's not a bargain, and expecting that to increase competition somehow. And I like competition, I love it, but I think we'd be better working with our existing asset, Kiwi Bank, making it what's called a fighting brand to sort of ginger up the retail banking market in New Zealand.
0: Mm-hmm. You use the words fighting brand there. What do you mean by that? What does that mean, fighting brand?
4: Well, it's a brand which sort of sacrifices its own profits, in a sense, in order to pull down prices in a market for the widespread benefit of everybody else, everybody buying in the market, consumers. So it'd be like telling Kiwi Bank, okay, well, we're not going to subsidise you, but we don't expect a fat profit from you each year if you cut your margins on mortgages and things to New Zealand customers such that the big four Aussie banks have to match you, and how we all gain from that.
0: Right. So the idea being that Kiwi Bank would offer the most competitive rates, and in order to remain competitive, the Australian banks would have to follow them or start absorbing some losses or loss of market share.
4: Yeah, that's the idea of a fighting brand. You're right, yeah.
0: I was listening to Michael Riddell on Midday Report earlier today, Tim, and he made the point that government-run banks don't tend to do well, especially in New Zealand on the whole. Why is that?
4: Why does he say that?
0: That government... I think, he essentially suggested that government-run banks, by and large, don't tend to do all that well when compared to fully commercial banks. I think maybe one of the suggestions being that when you are a government-run bank, maybe there is a temptation to start taking more things into account, like... the sort of the morality of what a bank should do and offering credits to people who, if you were a fully commercial entity whose only real mission was to deliver a strong dividend at the end of the year, you wouldn't make those sorts of choices. That, I guess, muddying the worlds of the commercial and government business can get a bit messy sometimes.
4: I think that's just an ideological position that he's pushing there. Kiwi Bank is not interfered with by the government. It's told to operate as a commercial bank. It doesn't implement New Zealand government social policy. That's just bullshit.
0: But isn't that what you're advocating for right there? Aren't you essentially saying that TVNZ should be directed to offer a more competitive rate, which you might not do under normal market conditions in order to win market share?
4: Yeah, fair enough. I think it should be a weapon of economic policy, not social policy.
0: Right.
4: I think we do have a chance there to influence the pricing, which is pretty sleepy. You know, those Australian banks don't have to work very hard to make the $7.5 billion the four of them send back to Aussie every year. I think the mandate for Kiwi Bank, I would hope, would be to shave that off, shave that $7.5 billion down a bit.
0: Mm. What are the other options, the sort of broader options, in your opinion, for broader change in the banking sector? And I suppose connected to that, do you think that the banking sector is working pretty well in New Zealand at the moment, or does it actually require large-scale change at this point in time, from your point of view?
4: Oh, well, I believe that we do pay more for our banking services than the same banks charge their customers in Australia. So you'd have to say, that's not my conclusion, I think it's an inclusion of inquiries into the industry, the Commerce Commission. So if given that, there's a problem there that we should be trying to do something about.
0: It will be interesting to see if anything comes of this. It doesn't sound like it's a realistic prospect from the commentary that I've heard today, but of course, stranger things have happened. Another announcement, though, that Winston Peters made over the weekend was automatically enrolling all newborn New Zealand citizens into KiwiSaver and giving each child a one-off $1,000 contribution from the Crown at birth. What did you make of that idea, Tim?
4: You've just thrown that one at me, but I'm in favour of that. I think one of the reasons the main reason Australia is wealthier than us is that they save more. Simple as that. And they have compulsory saving schemes for retirement. If you've got a job, money, you have to be in one of these schemes. We should have, I think, compulsory saving schemes in New Zealand. I think that would be an excellent idea.
0: All right. It'll be interesting to see what comes of this. Tim Hazeldine, nice talking to you, Tim. Thanks very much for your time. Appreciate it.
4: Good night, Emil.
0: That is Tim Hazeldine, who is an economics professor at the University of Auckland. 26 past 8 is the time here on RNZ National. We're going to talk to New Zealand's newly crowned national stone skimming champion very shortly. But, it seems as though this quiz question has stumped a bunch of you. This piece of New Zealand law, so I'm just going to re-up the quiz question. We've got one spot still open. Banks is the topic of tonight's quiz, and the entry question for it is about New Zealand's biggest ever bank heist. To be fair, I didn't know about this bank heist before today either, but it sounds pretty fascinating. Happened in 1983. We have some audio, which is of one of the local primary school children from the town in which this happened, interviewing a woman who actually worked at the bank. This is the audio of that.
2: Now, was a lot of money stolen, and how much was stolen?
3: $106,000.
2: Oh, that's quite a lot.
3: It is a lot of money.
2: Yeah. How did the guys, get the money?
3: By pointing guns at the staff and making the staff unlock the safe.
2: Oh, yeah.
0: Yeah, that's generally how it works, I suppose, isn't it? The question, though, is where in New Zealand did this happen? The Great New Zealand Bank Heist of 1983. Where did it happen? A, Westport. B, Lumsden. C, Kaikoi. One more spot available for the quiz. 2101 is the number to text if you want to have a shot at winning that night's mug. But the time right now, 27 minutes past 8, and over the weekend, Lake Hawea near Wānaka played host to the inaugural New Zealand National Stone Skimming Championships. Hundreds of spectators turned out to take advantage of the conditions, which I'm reliably informed were pristine, and to watch some of the best stone skimmers in the country competing for a place at the World Champs in Scotland later this year. The star of the day was the women's champion Abby McDonald, who recorded the longest throw of 72 metres. So to tell us a bit more about this, we have Abby, or should I say the Skim Dog Millionaire, as I understand Abby is now known, on the line now. Abby, kia ora, congratulations to you.
5: Ow, ow, ow! That is what we're going by, but it's not down to me, it's down to my team. We're Skim Dog Millionaires and all the millions. We're coming through with the numbers.
0: Yeah.
5: Thanks for having us on.
0: No, it's absolutely my pleasure. Now, you've brought the energy here, so you're still riding high, clearly.
5: We haven't stopped. We're still down here. We're at Woody's in Wanaka, and the crowd is still here. There's only about four of us left, but we're still going hard.
0: Abby, how did you discover that you had this unusual talent? 72 metres, that's a long way.
5: Yeah, fluke of the day, hey? As you say it, it just come out of my hand nice and crystal clear. It was meant to be.
0: How much of it
5: is... Stars aligned.
0: How much of it is down to you? How much was down to the stone?
5: Oh, it's all about the stone. So we had to go down there at 7 a.m. Ricky had us all down there from Lake Hawea Station, picking our stones early, and it was a very frosty morning. So the fingers were crisp, and we had our hot water bottles on hand, so I think that might have pulled us over the line, picking the right stones.
0: What sort of characteristic do you want in a stone? Like, what sort of size, what kind of symmetry do you want, what kind of weight?
5: Well, there was a lot of talk on the day. Everyone's talking about these... what do we call them again?
6: Convex
5: stones. But we want a really nice flat stone on a really crystal clear day like that. And we were going for a very different approach than everyone else. I think that's what got us over the line.
0: Yeah, yeah. Did they measure them? Because they have a special tool, don't they? And I know that there was like a stone scandal a few years ago when people were bringing their own stones which had been manufactured in a lab or something.
5: Well, yes, stone skimming still is in its infancy, so we didn't know about that, but I have heard on the grapevine about a little bit of stone tampering, but we were doing none of that on the day. We were just picking what looked good and what felt good. The rock finds you, you don't find the rock.
0: Yeah, I like that. And I'm guessing Lake Hawea are a pretty good place for these sorts of rocks. It's good country. It's good rock country.
5: Oh, Aotearoa, absolute beauty of a place to skim stones. That's where I found my love for it and where I'll continue to find my love for it. Absolutely love this country.
0: Abby, I feel like I'm detecting a very slight Australian twang to your accent.
5: I have no idea what you're saying.
0: How long have you lived in Wanaka for?
5: We're in Queenstown. We've been in Queenstown for a couple of years now, and I'd love to call that place home forever. If they could just lower their house prices by a couple million, I'll be there forever.
0: It'd be good, wouldn't it? It'd be good. What do you do for a living, Abby? I mean, now of course you're pivoting to professional stone skimmer, but what did you do before the weekend changed your life?
5: Yeah, glad you asked, because my boss would love a big shout out. Cheeky Kiwi Travel. I work for Cheeky Kiwi, run tours out to Mount Cook and Milford Sound at the moment. So doing that and loving to share the story of Aotearoa and everything this beautiful country has to offer.
0: I love it. That's so cool. Someone has just sent me a text, Abby, that says, gee, that sounds like a lot more than four people in the background. I have to say, I agree with them.
5: Nah, they got very big voices, my crew. Come on! A couple of the papa jumped on.
0: We're
5: still kicking on.
0: Yeah, great. All right, so talk me through your technique then. So you're getting nice and low to the ground, are you? You want to be pretty much parallel to the ground when you're throwing it, or do you actually want a bit of a dip, like sidearm, like in cricket, like throwing a ball back to the wicketkeeper in cricket?
5: Oh, yeah, I think that was the thing on the day. It stumped everyone. Richie come out from Lake Hawea and he said, everyone, you have to have 2 feet planted on the ground at all times.
0: Right.
5: And so I think a few of us were like, we weren't aware of those rules, but, yeah, you have to have 2 feet planted. So I think the key is to get down nice and low. I've been doing my squats down at Industrial Gym. Shout out to Industrial Queenstown Gym. I've been getting my squats down in there. And so, yeah, that's the key, I think, and choosing the right stone on the day is what it's all about. But the rock finds you, so
0: exactly.
5: Good luck.
0: You just have to open yourself up to the rock's influence. Excellent. Abby, were you a big stone skimmer in your youth out of interest, in your childhood?
5: Oh, yeah, very much. Big shout out to my great uncle Graham, that's my nan's brother. He taught me back home in Australia, Aubrey Wodonga. We went up for a little trip to visit him. And I can't remember much else, but he taught me everything I know, apparently.
0: Right, exactly. Yeah, there you go. And I'm guessing that the rocks and the stones, rather, in Lake Hawea are much better than anything you find in Australia.
5: Oh, absolutely. Yeah. This is the best country in the world. I'm never going back home. Yeah. Sorry, Mum and Dad.
0: Abby, congratulations once again. You have got a spot at the World Championships in Scotland later this year. So, what does the training regime look like between now and then?
5: Oh, lots of tapering, lots of Guinnesses up to the arm if Dennis, if you're listening, world record!
0: Evie McDonald.
5: Can you hear me, Guinness? Are you listening?
0: This has just turned into an advertising platform, isn't it? Good grief. Love it.
5: We're looking for sponsors, by the way, if anyone's out there.
0: There you go.
5: We're listening.
0: Evie McDonald. Congratulations again, Evie. It's been lovely chatting to you. Congratulations to you and your team as well. And enjoy the rest of the night, such as it is.
5: Thanks for having us. We'll be going all the way down here at Waddy's. Come on!
0: It's Evie McDonald. Evie McDonald, who recorded the longest throw, 72 metres, at New Zealand's inaugural National Stone Skimming Championships over the weekend at Lake Hawea, near Wanaka. Gee, she's a character, isn't she? It is 25 to 9 here on RNZ National. And, well, let's talk a bit of history, shall we? It's Monday night, after all. So let's take a dive into our history with our resident historian, Emma Kay, who runs Small Histories of New Zealand on all of the social medias. Who's with me in the studio in Auckland? Hey there.
6: Hey, it's nice to be here.
0: It's nice to have you here. How are you at stone skimming?
6: At stone skimming?
0: Yeah.
6: I was really into it when I was a kid. I think I've probably lost the knack.
0: It's probably one of those activities, isn't it, where you peak when you're about 10 or 11 years old.
6: I feel like there's also a knack to finding the perfect stone.
0: Yeah. Well, apparently the stone finds you, as we've just learned.
6: Good to know. I'll keep that in mind next time I'm kind of feeling the urge for stone skimming.
0: Yeah, your mind and your being just has to be open to being found, I suppose.
6: Excellent.
0: You know, yeah. Yeah, I'm trying to think of what my record was. I think I skimmed a stone 11 times once.
6: Man, that's quite impressive.
0: Yeah, but I might... There's absolutely no way of anyone corroborating that.
6: So. I think you could artificially inflate the numbers then. You could start telling people you did it 15 times.
0: Yeah, I think that, no. Yeah, I'm not the kind of guy who could skip a stone 15 times. Nice to have you here. Now, there is you are tonight looking at New Zealand's history of anti-discrimination laws in the workplace for women, which is a very specific topic. And there is a reason for tonight's topic.
6: Yes. So... it was sparked because I had an interview for a job a couple months ago, and I went along and we were kind of regular job interview chat. We get about 10 minutes in, we've been having normal conversation, and then the interviewer looks me across the table and he says, "So, are you more of a career woman or do you plan to have kids?" Which is like, when you look at lists...
0: I thought you weren't allowed to ask that.
6: Yeah, so when you look at lists of like illegal interview questions, that's always like the textbook number one thing that you are not allowed to ask.
0: Are you planning on having kids?
6: Are you planning on having kids?
0: Yeah.
6: And so I kind of had this awkward thing of, you don't really want to, in an interview, rock the boat too much. So it was kind of this weird thing. I laughed and I was like, oh, I'm a lesbian. Uh-huh. So different for me. And then he kind of asked more strange questions. But anyway, it was an odd experience. And I think I like looking to history. I'm always kind of curious. And I was kind of like, well, why is it illegal to ask these things? Like, when did we put in these predictions in place? And so from that, I was kind of like, I'm going to do a deep dive and see what I can find out.
0: Of course, the subject of that being the reason that you can't ask questions like that is because you can't discriminate on the basis of sex when you are hiring and asking the question, are you planning on having babies? Subtext being because you might need to take some time off and...
6: Yeah,
0: you know, so that's the whole kind of background.
6: That is
0: obviously,
6: yeah, absolutely.
0: So I mean, if we look back at the history of this, I'm gonna hazard a guess, Emma, that things were wildly cavalier for a crazy long period of time.
6: They really were.
0: Yeah.
6: Yeah. Okay. So I mean, I think New Zealand, in some ways, we really like to think of ourselves as quite progressive because we're obviously the first country in the world to give women the right to vote. Mm-hmm. But I feel like we kind of coasted on that for quite a while.
0: Okay. Yeah.
6: But so it means kind of up until like the, I don't know, sort of post Second World War where we start to see things changing. But up until that point, there'd been very much this expectation of like, you know, the man goes out, does the work, brings home the money, women stay at home, raise the kids, kind of do the housework and that kind of thing. And that was just sort of the expected order of things. Mm. And so then we get into the First and Second World War, and most of the sort of capable men go off to war, go off to fight. And it means that there are these massive numbers of vacancies left behind for work. And so suddenly a bunch of women are being recruited into the workplace to do jobs. And they were working in things like factories. They were doing all kinds of sort of things that women had never really done before. And so it created all these sort of opportunities and gave women the chance to kind of see how work could be. And you can imagine if you're a single woman and up until this point you've kind of gone, okay, I'm going to get married, I'm going to have kids, I'm going to mind the house. And then you're working in a workplace and you're making money for yourself and you're suddenly like, oh, I could get used to this. Like, you know, I get to make my own decisions. When post-war women were kind of pushed a bit back into the family home,
0: yeah,
6: you can imagine being a bit unhappy about that,
0: totally.
6: Right?
0: Yeah.
6: Yeah, so kind of post the Second World War, you move into the 40s and 50s, and you start to see these kind of points where, you know, you kind of inequality reaches a point, you start pushing back and you see breaking points.
0: Yeah. Particularly when you have proof that you can do the work.
6: Yeah, that's the thing, right? It's you kind of, you've seen that you can, and then you're expected to walk that back.
0: Yeah, keep back in the box kind of thing. Okay, so when do we first start seeing laws and policies around workplace discrimination, and how do people react at the time?
6: Yeah, so one of the first big things that really starts to happen is there's Equal Pay Acts. So there's a couple of them that come in. So in 1960, we get the Government Service Equal Pay Act, which was equal pay being mandatory specifically in the public sector. Mm-hmm. So the government itself saying, we're going to make, you know, pay equal in our workplaces, which it did quite upset a lot of people. A lot of people were very unhappy about it. There's some fantastic quotes about things like, for example, one is that someone said that male public servants in general are also somewhat resentful of the fact that the basic grade salaries for women are now to be the same as for men, because a married man with, say, two children to support and a wife will now be paid the same amount as a single woman.
0: Hmm.
6: And it's not really, I mean, it's not that his salary's dropping, her salary's coming up, but this is upsetting a lot of men in the workplace, apparently.
0: I see. So advocating surely for some kind of connection between salaries and the number of children that one has.
6: Yeah.
0: The logical extension of that.
6: Absolutely.
0: Which, I can't imagine that goes especially well.
6: Yeah.
0: What other sort of responses were there when this kind of came in?
6: A lot of people felt that women had been given certain leniencies in the workplace, and they were like, oh, well, we shouldn't be nice to women in the workplace anymore. Like, there was, to be fair, women did have a shorter retirement, like a lower retirement age in the government thing. And so a lot of people were immediately in the papers like, oh, we're going to take away the lower retirement age because, you know, if they're getting paid the same, which is fair enough. But also it was very much this immediate, like, angry pushback.
0: Right.
6: And there
0: were
6: a few different things like that. People very much like, oh, well, in that case, we're going to treat women like we're going to treat men. And it's like, yeah, that was the idea with the whole thing.
0: So it's not really until the 1970s that things start to get really serious. What changes at that point?
6: Yeah. So first of all, we get the Equal Pay Act of 1972, which extends it into the private sector.
0: Mm-hmm.
6: So suddenly, no longer just the government, but the private sector, any companies have to pay equally as well between men and women, which again causes a bit of a stir, kind of follows on from the groundwork, so it's a little bit less of a fuss, but people do get a bit upset about it because suddenly it's like, oh no, but my business can't sustain paying women a working wage, and it's kind of feels a bit like maybe businesses should be able to sustain that.
0: Mm-hmm.
6: But then in 1977, we get the Human Rights Commission Act, which really sort of sets in stone the fact that discrimination on the grounds of sex and marital status is banned. Like, you have to, when you are hiring, you can't look at that. When you are kind of paying people and when they're working, you cannot be judgmental on the basis of sex.
0: Mm.
6: And so that kind of is the first, I think, really concrete thing where we're saying men and women need to be treated equally in the workplace.
0: Wow. In 1977.
6: 1977.
0: It's the year Star Wars came out.
6: Yeah. It's worryingly late.
0: It's wild.
6: Yeah.
0: Just out of interest, sorry, I'm springing this on you, but was that pretty late by sort of global set or the standards of countries that we might consider peers? Or
6: it kind of seems to be sort of on par, at least with like Britain, who we were still taking a lot of cues from.
0: Exactly, of course, yeah.
6: It's kind of around the same time, so we weren't late to it.
0: We weren't super outliers, but we weren't progressive at the vanguard of it as perhaps we saw ourselves in our idealised self-image.
6: Yes, right. Yeah.
0: Okay, so the late 1970s, these laws come in, and presumably after that, everything is great and wonderful forever.
6: Yes, absolutely. It's all equal now. So unfortunately, I mean, we have made further progress. It's now the Human Rights Act, which brings in sort of all of the various discrimination laws, anti-discrimination laws, together into one.
0: Mm-hmm.
6: And reinforces them. So we do have much tighter laws these days. But unfortunately, we are still kind of pushing for pay equality. There's, at least in the government, so it's not necessary, it's not required for private companies to declare their pay gap. Some companies do, which I think is fantastic, I think, for visibility. Mm. But in the government sector, it's currently 6.1%, which is still, it's smaller than it was, but it's still quite a gap between people,
0: mm-hmm.
6: particularly because for like European, like women of European descent, mm-hmm. It tends to be much smaller versus in like marginalised, like Māori and Pacifica and women from other, of other races tends to be quite large. Mm-hmm. So we are still seeing this kind of gap, and there's still a lot of work to go.
0: Mm.
6: Yeah.
0: Wow. Super interesting. Emma
6: yeah, Kay,
0: thanks very much, as always.
6: You.
0: And we'll catch you again, not next week, but the week after, or the week after the week after.
6: Week after, I think the week after.
0: We'll catch you when we catch you.
6: Yeah, lovely chatting.
0: That is Emma Kay, our resident historian here on Nights. Small Histories of New Zealand is the name of her Instagram page and TikTok account, where she shares a bit about the stories that make up our collective history. It is 16 minutes to 9 here on Nights, and so finally this hour, let's talk a bit of sport. We are joined, as is usual for a Monday, by journalist and commentator Ben Strang from the studio in Wellington. Hello, Ben.
7: Hello, Emil. How are you?
0: I'm pretty good, mate. How are you?
7: Yeah, good, good. It's been a good week of sport. There's plenty going on, I'm always excited to talk to you, Emil. You're a superstar.
0: Before we get to the sport that happened over the weekend, we were talking about Stones. I'm not sure whether you heard that interview, Ben, but
7: yes.
0: We were talking about Stones coming in.
7: She was a ripper, wasn't she?
0: She was a ripper. She was an absolute ripper, Abby. And, you know, I know that you are you're one of those people, everyone resented them at high school, who's good at very many sports effortlessly. Does this extend to skipping stones, Ben? Are you a champion stone skipper?
7: Oh, well, I haven't entered any competition, so I can't say I'm a champion, but I have been known to walk beside a river and throw some stones into it and try to skim it as well as I can. So, I mean, what a fantastic sporting event. When I saw it was on, I must admit, I had a little bit of FOMO. I wish I was involved in some way, and it would have been great on the lake down there at Ahawea, wouldn't it? But... Yeah, I can skim a stone. I can skim a stone.
0: You can skim a stone, yeah. I get the feeling that the string, and correct me, please disabuse me of these notions if any of them are correct, but I get the feeling that your household was probably quite competitive when you were a young fella, and that, you know, there was quite a bit of good-natured competition that perhaps would spill over into the red mist sometimes.
7: Yeah, strangely not. Strangely, my dad is extremely uncoordinated.
0: Right, okay.
7: My mum has a little bit of sporting ability, I think. But, I don't know where it came from, to be honest with you, Emil.
0: Some people are just touched by the gods, I suppose. All right, let's talk sport. Big weekend of football in various countries, actually.
7: Mm.
0: Let's start with... probably the saddest story over the weekend, which was the Phoenix Women playing in their first ever grand final, A-League grand final. They lost 3-1 to Melbourne City. Boo hiss. Did you catch this game? What did you make of it?
7: Yeah, I mean, it's a sad thing, but it's a good thing, isn't it? It's a happy thing as well, happy occasion, because if you look at the history of the Wellington Phoenix women, it hasn't been great. It's wonderful that there has been this professional women's team in New Zealand, but their performances had been pretty dire. In comes Bev Priestman former...
0: Infamy.
7: Yes, former Canada national team spying on the New Zealanders with a drone,
0: yeah.
7: 1 year ban from all international, all football by FIFA. And then, of course, she comes back to New Zealand to make amends, and has done a tremendous job in her first season with the Wellington Phoenix, taking them to the final. And then in the final, look, Melbourne City in that first half were superb. They were splendid. They controlled the game and really left Wellington with no chance. I mean, if you just looked at the statistics, you would think somehow Wellington have lost this. I think they were expected, you know, their expected goals, the big metric these days, something like 2.6, 2.7 to Melbourne's 0.7, and yet they've lost 3-1.
0: Mm.
7: But if you watch the game, look, Melbourne were terrific. And I think that Wellington will look back, they'll learn some things from failing on the biggest stage. But I liked what Bev Priestman said afterwards, which was essentially, let's remember this, let's bottle it up, and let's come again next time and make sure that we get over the hurdle. So she is locked in for a second season as coach. She's done a fantastic job, as I say, and now she'll just be looking to make sure that she has a really strong squad. She'll have no issues, I think, getting more talent into Wellington the way that she's coached them. So I think the future's looking bright, Emil.
0: Absolutely, yeah. And really cool that the team made it there as well, because they that was coming off a couple of not great seasons. So that's a really terrific achievement. Speaking of terrific achievements, Ben, in their second year in the A-League and sticking in with Trans-Tasman football competitions, Auckland FC have made the grand final of the A-League. This is, well, as a proud patriotic Wellingtonian at the moment, how do you feel about this?
7: Well, I was going to ask you who you're supporting in the A-League, actually, Emil. Was it Auckland or Wellington?
0: It's probably Auckland, to be honest.
7: No, I see how it is, mate. I know, I see. Bandwagon jumper.
0: Yeah, exactly. You know, just around the corner from me.
7: Yeah, look, as a Wellingtonian and somebody who wants to see the Phoenix do well, yeah. It's been a pretty disastrous couple of years, you know, to be frank. But if you're looking at it as a football fan, as a New Zealand football fan, and just, you know, you have to kind of be in awe of the way that they have been able to set up a team and perform at the level that they have instantly coming into the league. You know, they were the top-ranked team, you know, won the league phase effectively last year, didn't quite make it through to the finals. This year, they look pretty bad the second half of the season. These last sort of, you know, 8 to 10 games haven't looked great, but still finished second and look like underdogs going against Adelaide United. Or did they finish third, sorry? Mm. You know, looked like underdogs against Adelaide, but pulled out one of their better performances of the season in the second semi-final to win 3-0, to have a 4-1 aggregate win. And then, you know, the way the cookie crumbles, they end up hosting the final this weekend,
0: hosting,
7: which is just,
0: yeah,
7: absolutely amazing. So Mount Smart, it looks like it's effectively sold out already, or it's not far off. It will be a sellout. The seats in the Port End are already sold out. They sold out in about 20 minutes. So it's an astonishingly good thing for New Zealand football that they are playing as well as they are. There's a bunch of the guys heading to the World Cup who are playing in that team and doing a really good job, real central to it. So all you can do, you know, look, you know, I bleed black and yellow, but you have to doff your hat and say, look, that's a tremendous achievement in the first couple of years by Auckland.
0: If I were to begrudgingly advocate on behalf of the devil himself, perhaps I would say it's maybe a bit easier to do this when you have a billionaire owner in the mix and are slightly exempt from some of the salary. I don't actually know this in detail, but weren't they given a little bit of a grace period at the beginning, Auckland FC, with regard to salaries and things like that?
7: Yeah, I don't know the exact details around that, but I do know, and this, you know, probably sparked the rivalry with Wellington, is last year when Auckland brought in Alex Paulson, Bournemouth, who billionaire Bill Foley also owns, decided to purchase him from the Wellington Phoenix. And there was a rule in place saying you can't buy a, you know, your parent club can't buy a player and then loan them back to a different club in the A-League, because that's pretty dodge. And then the A-League turned around and said, actually, we're going to do away with that rule. Mm-hmm. And so Bill Foley is, you know, having a little chuckle at Wellington's expense. And then Alex Paulson is the best goalkeeper in the league yet again. And, oh, That's a good way to start a rivalry, I'll be honest.
0: Well, it's interesting that you say that that's the way that the rivalry started, because I would have thought it was when Auckland FC crushed the Wellington Phoenix 6-1 in February 2025. Maybe that was the end of the rivalry.
7: Yeah, maybe. I'd just like to, you know, look, when's the Auckland women's team getting off the ground?
0: That's true.
7: You know?
0: It's
7: come
0: a good
7: on
0: point.
7: Now.
0: It's an excellent point, actually. They said that they had to delay it, didn't they, to the 2017.
7: Delaying. You know, yeah. Let's get the full rivalry going, you know, make sure you're a fully legal club, and
0: indeed,
7: then we'll see how we go.
0: All right. Fair enough. Fair point. You can't argue with that. All right. The last piece of football chat for tonight's sports chat. We head to the other side of the world. We head to Scotland. So there I was, Ben, Saturday night. My wife gone to bed. And I was looking around for stuff to watch, and I thought, oh, I wonder if there's any Premier League football on tonight. There wasn't any Premier League football on tonight, but it was half time in the Celtic versus Hearts match in the Scottish Premiership, and I kind of knew this in the back of my mind, but this was essentially the final of the Scottish Premiership, because if it was a draw or Hearts won, then they would win the league. If Celtic won, then they would win the league. And if Hearts won, it would be the first time that a club other than Celtic or Rangers had won the Scottish League since the 1984-85 season, so before you and I were born.
7: Yeah, and I think that was when Sir Alex Ferguson was managing Aberdeen.
0: That's right.
7: If I'm not mistaken, I think it would have been Hearts' first win since 1960. I've got a soft spot in my heart for Hearts, only because growing up in Kapiti, I played for the Raumati Hearts. We wore very similar kits to what Hearts do over there, and so, you know, you sort of gravitate to a similar team wearing similar uniforms, and so always wanted Hearts to do well. But it would have been an incredible story for a team like that. I was trying to think of, you know, a similar, you know, sort of rise up the ranks to win a title, and it's hard to think about it. It's kind of like the Leicester City story from, was it 2016 in the Premier League, for them to come out of nowhere and win. That the two top teams, Celtic and Rangers, dominate in Scotland by so much that for another team to come through in this last 40 years is just unheard of. And so it was an incredible run, and it's unfortunately come unstuck at the last hurdle. Yeah. But the you know, the scenes afterwards are the bit that's incredibly sad, is that, you know, Celtic wrap it up, get this third goal, and then there's just chaos on the field. Celtic fans storm the field to celebrate. It sounds like a couple of the Hearts players have been attacked on the field. Yeah. We're still learning the details of exactly what happened. But investigations getting underway to understand what exactly happened. The Hearts players were on the coach within, you know, 20 minutes of the final whistle being blown. So it's a pretty bad way for the season to end.
0: It was scenes, wasn't it? Call me old-fashioned. I quite like a good pitch invasion. I think they look cool. But not if they're going to go on and assault or abuse the opposition players. You know, it's kind of... Why? Why are you doing this?
7: Yeah, that's where it goes too far, doesn't it? I mean, I think a little bit of verbal, you know, abuse, you would expect a little bit of jabbing and that sort of thing you would expect in a situation like that, and I think the players are able to put up with that. Mm. It's when it gets physical and goes too far that we have a real problem. I agree. I think the look on TV of a pitch invasion is wonderful. It shows how... You know, that the tribalism of football, the tribalism of sport, how all of these people live and die by how their football club performs, and it's just such a big moment for them. But that doesn't give you the right to go and, you know, smack a footballer on the head just because you've just beaten them. That's just absolute nonsense, thuggery, and those guys should be banned from football.
0: Just before we move on, you and I have talked about video assistant refereeing and how this has ruined drama and... to an extent, drama in football. Of course, Celtic had their winning goal ruled out by an incorrect offside call, which was subsequently overturned by the video assistant referee and actually led to what I think is the loudest roar of any crowd I've ever heard at a football game. We've got the audio. Here it is.
8: Dyson Maeda gets the goal, and Celtic leads by 2-1. Maeda's on the ground. The game's not over, but Celtic...
0: The English commentary of that was great because the commentator was actually struggled to be heard over the crowd. It really sounded pretty crazy.
7: The Scottish commentary is pretty good too, though, isn't it? Any Scottish commentary is wonderful.
0: It's true, yeah. So, I mean, is that a point against what we were saying last week, Ben? You know, maybe VAR does bring its own kind of drama.
7: It's just, I mean, sure, but... You know, you're waiting around for ages and mistakes are still made. So I just think that sort of thing can be automated, right? I think that's what we talked about, is why don't we automate the offsides and that they're just done. Like the goal line technology, we know within a couple of seconds, let's not have a human raising their flag and then making an error. I just think we can do away with little things. I particularly like baseball at the moment, where they basically have an automated system for the strikeouts, and people can challenge, and then it goes up there, and within seconds, you know whether it was a strikeout or not, or whether it was a ball.
0: Yeah,
7: it's all computerized. It's just done away with so much of the drama. It's working really well. We just need simplicity, I think.
0: Yeah, simplicity. All right. Finally tonight, let's talk a bit about golf. The PGA Championship over the weekend, Aaron Rye won it, and this is a pretty unusual win.
7: Yeah, amazing. So I'm in a couple of golf groups, and, you know, watching the PGA Championship, guys are always wanting the likes of Rory McIlroy to do well, or Scottie Scheffler, all the big stars, you're wanting them to do well. But this unfancied Aaron Rye, a 31-year-old from the United Kingdom, from Wolverhampton. His Wolves not going so well in the Premier League, but he's going well on the golf course. He ran away with it this morning with a terrific back nine to end up 9-under at the PGA Championship to win the second major of the year. His first major, he was 4-under on the back nine. And it's just a... It's interesting because people think he's a bit of a boring guy. He always comes across quite grumpy. But if you dig a little bit deeper and look into his story, it's pretty remarkable. He was from a pretty poor family in Wolverhampton. They put everything they could into his golfing career to the extent that they would get him little iron covers to protect his irons, and his dad would get a pin out and go and clean every single groove after every round. And he took that with him throughout his professional career. He still has his iron covers on. He's the only guy in the pro tours you'll see using iron covers and protecting his clubs. Everyone else, look, the sponsors give you the stuff, right? So you don't have to worry about it. His dad made him double glove when he was younger, so he wears a glove on both hands. Very unusual, and a lot of people don't like it. But he's gone and won this tournament, and it's a wonderful story of dogged determination, I think, for Aaron Rye to get to where he has. You don't often get surprise winners like this. It's a little bit like Michael Campbell winning back in the day. So a wonderful story, I think.
0: Yeah. 20 seconds left, Ben Strang. The enhanced games are about to kick off, if they haven't already. Are you a fan of these, or is the stupidest thing in the whole world?
7: I don't hate it, but I think that they should represent the drug companies that they're representing. Right. I think that would be... I want to see Team Pfizer and Team Johnson & Johnson. And if we go from there, I think it's going to be a terrific event.
0: Well, they wouldn't struggle to find sponsors, that's for sure. Ben Strang, thank you very much. We'll catch you next week.
7: See you then.
0: It is Ben Strang, our sports correspondent. After the news, we're talking T-Maxing and, of course, the night's quiz. Stay tuned.
9: RNZ News at 9 o'clock. Kia ora, good evening. I'm Mark Leishman. The police officer injured in the deliberate crash that killed Senior Sergeant Lynn Fleming says he's proud to wear the uniform. Early on New Year's Day last year, 33-year-old Hayden Tasker drove a car into Senior Sergeant Fleming and Senior Sergeant Adam Ramsey in Buxton Square in Nelson. During trial at the High Court in Christchurch, Tasker claimed it was an attempt to take his own life, but jurors today found him guilty of murdering Lynn Fleming and seriously injuring Mr. Ramsey. Outside the court, Adam Ramsey thanked his colleagues for their effort on the case. He says he plans to work for police for many more years. The Hunter virus hit cruise ship MV Hondius has arrived at the port of Rotterdam, where it will be disinfected and its crewed members will go into quarantine. The outbreak on board the vessel during a trip from Argentina to Cape Verde has so far claimed three lives and seen dozens of people placed into quarantine. These Rotterdam residents said they only had a few concerns about the ship docking.
10: It was scary at first because of, like, we've had COVID before. But upon doing a bit of research, hantavirus is rather old. It's not a new thing necessarily, so we'll probably figure something out and get on top of it again.
11: What is concerning to me is how well would the people that are inside, how well are they going to stay in the quarantine? Because they said it's up to 6 weeks, so that's my only concern.
9: A New Zealander who was on the ship is in quarantine in Australia. Labor says sexual abuse survivors deserve more than harsher sentences for offenders. Yesterday, the National Party unveiled a policy to stop judges discounting sexual offenders' sentences due to good character. Labor MP Ginny Anderson says the party wants to see the policy detail before offering support. She says it seems obvious that sex offenders are not of good character.
12: And that's also for a judge at sentencing to determine those factors. What we find problematic is that while on the shop front taking a strong stance to sexual offending, to be cutting frontline support services that enable victims to get the support they need.
9: Ginny Anderson says it's also important to prevent people being victimised in the first place. One person has died and two others have been injured in a crash on the Waikato Expressway in Waikato this evening. Three vehicles collided near Pōkeno just before 7 p.m. One person died at the scene, two were injured, one critically and one moderately. Waikato Expressway is closed southbound between Great South Road and Pioneer Road, and police say motorists should avoid the area. A new round of government-mediated talks between South Korean tech giant Samsung and labour unions has begun in a bid to avert a strike over pay and bonuses. The government has expressed deep concern about the economic impact any industrial action could have at the world's largest chip maker. The BBC's Jake Kwan has more from Seoul.
13: This looming strike is really happening at a time when Samsung Electronics is in really a golden age thanks to this AI boom. Their memory chips are flying off the shelf. If we look at the first 3 months of this year, their operating profit, $38 billion, and that is eight times the profit from the same time last year. So what the union is saying is that we have been through with Samsung through the thick and thin, and we want a big

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1: Rather stressed and anxious for what I see as no good reason. You know, well, no good reason to cause the stress and anxiety. Having a 9-week delay on things is bad enough, but when it's not my livelihood, but it is my life.
0: The Tararua District Council says Feral No More doesn't meet requirements for a bylaw exemption. And that's the news.
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0: You're listening to RNZ National and back with Emile Donovan very shortly. We have the forecast now from Met Service till midnight Tuesday. For Northland, cloudy periods and a few showers, mainly in the east. Some may be heavy. Auckland, Coromandel Peninsula, the Bay of Plenty and Taupo, mainly fine with a few showers about northern parts of Auckland and Coromandel Peninsula. Waikato to Wellington, including Taumaranui and Taihape, fine apart from some cloudy areas and some valley fog in the morning and evening. For Gisborne to Wairarapa, mostly cloudy with showers about Gisborne and Hawke's Bay. They'll clear Hawke's Bay tomorrow morning and Gisborne in the afternoon, and gradually become fine south of Napier tomorrow. For all of the South Island, it's mainly fine with morning frosts and areas of cloud or fog, mainly about the coast and inland valleys in the morning and night, but persisting all day in central Otago. There will be a few showers developing about Fiordland tomorrow afternoon. And for the Chatham Islands, fine spells and a few light showers. This is RNZ National, 6 minutes past 9. I'll be back at 10 o'clock with a complete roundup of the day's news.

Thank you, Mark. And you're back on Nights with Emil here on RNZ National. I've been doing a deep dive into stone skimming during the news bulletin because Frank sent me a text which got the neurons firing. I, Frank writes, thought the result was the number of skims, not the distance achieved. Perhaps both could be measured for a combined total, ? It seems from my... it's a pretty shallow deep dive, to be fair. That doing it by the number of skims is the European-style stone skimming, and distance is American-style stone skimming. The Guinness World Record for the most consecutive skips of a stone on water is held by Kurt Steiner, who is an American, and who has a fascinating bio, has a BA in English, just like me, so there you go, seventh formers. You too could be a stone skipping champion or radio host with a BA in English. Picked up stone skipping as a child. And he had a rival, did Kurt Steiner. He had a mortal rival, Federer Nadal style. Russell Byers was his name. And they exchanged the record several times. Kurt held it outright from 2002 to 2007. Then Russell took it back. Then Russell died. And Kurt clearly thought, now's my moment. And through this 88 skip, this world record 88 skip stone. He now lives in a self-built cabin and lives a frugal minimalist lifestyle, this according to Wikipedia. And he focuses on strengthening exercises like squats and maintaining a low body fat percentage in order to improve his stone skipping. He has thousands of his own rocks, which are meticulously sorted according to which rock is going to work best on which surface and in which conditions. Meanwhile, the world record for the farthest distance achieved by a stone skip is approximately 121.62 metres. Approximately.

0: which was achieved by a Scotsman, Dougie Isaacs, at Abernant Lake in a place in Wales. And I say a place in Wales because I could have a go at pronouncing it, but it's got some words arranged in ways that I'm not sure how to make these sounds. Llanwrtyd is the way that this Welsh place is spelled. Llanwrtyd is how I would say it. I'm certain that that's not right. If there are any Welsh speakers out there who can set me straight on how to pronounce Llanwrtyd Wells in Wales, 2101 is the place to do so. I'd be deeply grateful if you would set me straight on that so I haven't just offended the entire nation of Wales. Coming up this hour, we have got Oliver Franklin Wallace from The Guardian on very shortly to talk about testosterone and T-maxing, the kids call it T-maxing, which is essentially, it's relatively popular among young men, and the people for whom it is popular overwhelmingly are young men, and essentially it is boosting the amount of testosterone that your body is producing, whether through natural means like sleep and diet, or through, not unnatural, but, you know, supplements and drugs and things like that. Of course, this comes with health risks, but yeah. There is, of course, a segment of internet influencers who talk about low T men, as in men who aren't even real men because they're low T, low testosterone, pathetic and pusillanimous and craven, these internet influencers would have you believe. Whether or not that is the case, well, it certainly doesn't seem like it if you talk to public health experts. Anyway, Oliver's written a good piece about this for The Guardian and is here to chat about it around 25 past nine. That and some Pacific Waves will take us through to 10. After the news at 10, the detail, and we continue with our reading. Kate Dignan's The New Ships, read for us by Nick Blake. And then after 11, Mark Rogers is here with the Nashville Babylon to play us into the morning. So that's what's coming up on the program over the next couple of hours. But right now, of course, we have a quiz to attend to. 5 questions, 3 quizzes, all of whom can get their names in the draw for the night's mug. Let's meet them. Number one, joining us from Matamata, it's Colin. Kia ora, Colin. Colin, have we got you?
1: You've got me.
0: We've got you.
1: I'm just chuckling. I think I'm a retired banker from way back. With low testosterone, you can't hardly skip a stone across the water. But anyway, I'll be right.
0: Right, so you're seeing yourself in tonight's show then, are you?
1: What's that?
0: Well, low T, we're talking low T, we've already talked banking and stone skipping, of course. Yeah. It's been this is a show made for you, Colin.
1: I'm a lost cause.
0: All right, you're lost cause, there you go. How are you doing, Colin? You all right? Staying out of trouble?
1: I'm doing very, very well. Yes, I am indeed,
0: excellent. I'm glad to hear it.
1: Listening to me wireless.
0: Yes, excellent. How was your weekend? What did you get up to?
1: Well, all sorts of things, actually. Thanks to the other channel called Concert, I won a double pass to the Spanningestang at the Opera Studio in Auckland.
0: Are you serious?
1: I am absolutely serious. I got the shock of my life. I sent off a little text message to that lovely Andrew Clark chap.
0: Oh, yeah.
1: And got this double pass.
0: He's a good fellow, Andrew, isn't he?
1: He's a hell of a nice chap.
0: Yeah, yeah.
1: He always was, but he's even nicer.
0: There you go.
1: On Friday, Saturday or Friday. Friday. And it was absolutely fabulous, the soiree at the Opera Studio in Auckland. So a friend and I went up and we had this wonderful evening soiree. Mm-hmm. And it rounded off a really nice week for me because I was in Olivia, the Matamata Musical Theatre show. And Saturday night was our final grand performance tour. We had pretty much a sellout all week. It was absolutely fabulous. And I was playing a role that I played in 2011 when I had to play the role as an old gardener from Bristol, and I had to talk a bit like that, you know, because you come from down Bristol way. And so this time around in 2026, I didn't have to act like an old gardener who couple across the stage. That's what I did.
0: Because you've been doing some method acting in the interim. Yeah, right. Yeah,
1: it was fabulous. Absolutely fabulous. So, yeah.
0: Oh, wonderful. What a great weekend. Excellent. Well, let's see if we can extend it then, Colin. The big question that I have for you before we go is, when you went to the opera, did you wear an opera scarf?
1: No, I didn't wear an opera scarf. No, I should have thought of that.
0: Yeah, well, there's always next time.
1: Next time.
0: There you go. All right, Colin. Yeah. You know the rules. We'll chat to you in a minute or two. I wish you all the very best of luck.
1: Yeah, all right. Thanks so much, Amir. Love your show.
0: That's Colin and Matamata. We'll keep you around, Colin. Quizzy number two, joining us from Kingston, it's Broden. Kia ora, Broden.
2: Oh, g'day. How are you?
0: I'm pretty good, mate. What was that you were putting down just then?
2: I was closing the fridge. I was finishing cooking.
0: Oh, yeah. Oh, lovely. What are you making? Yeah. What's for dinner?
2: I've got some roast chicken sorted. That's all right. You can sit in the slow cooker and be right.
0: Excellent. Look at this. Who says men can't multitask, eh, Broden?
2: Yeah. I know. It's bloody good.
0: Yeah. Okay. Excellent. Yeah. How's your Monday been, Broden? What have you been up to?
2: I live out in the country and work in Queenstown, just doing building. So, it's pretty cool.
0: You would have skipped some stones in your time, Broden. What's your stone skipping record personally?
2: It's a flat stone. It can be a little bit rounded. That's quite cool, but nice.
0: What's the best? What do you reckon your record is? Number of skips?
2: About 16. It would be a very good one. Yeah,
0: 16's a good effort. That's a lot of skips. You do one of them. You do a 16 skip, and then you'd look around to see if anyone had caught it.
2: Well, you've done your day's worth, though. You can just back up.
0: Exactly. You're dusting yourself off after that.
2: What more can you do?
0: That's right. All right, Broden. Your cuisine number two tonight. If Colin's defeated by the Quizmaster, we'll chat to you then. Good luck to you as well.
2: Okay, thank you.
0: It's Broden in Kingston. And cuisine number three joining us from Dunedin. It's John. Kia ora, John.
3: Good evening, Emil.
0: How are you doing, John?
3: Good, thank you.
0: Excellent. I'm glad to hear it. How was your weekend, John?
3: Pretty good. Yeah, just a nice, quiet, relaxing weekend. Had to work a few hours over on Saturday evening and Sunday evening again at the varsity.
0: Oh, that's right. Keeps you out of mischief, doesn't it?
3: True.
0: You much of a stone skimmer, John?
3: No, not really. No.
0: Not. Yeah, no, fair enough. Leave it up to the folks like Broden, eh? 16.
3: I could probably only manage probably about half a dozen, probably about the best I could do.
0: I'd be doing well if I get above one, to be honest with you. If I saw 16, I would yell. I'd be like that Celtic crowd over the weekend.
3: Yeah.
0: All right, John, your cuisine number three, and gee whiz, you're coming off a 5 out of 5, aren't you? The statistical gods were not on your side last week. You would have been very excited about that.
3: Exactly.
0: John, I'm glad to hear that you're back and raring to go. You know the rules better than just about anyone. So good luck to you, mate, and may chat to you later.
3: No worries. Thanks, Emil.
0: It's John and Dunedin. Those are our three quizzes. Banking banks is the topic of the quiz tonight. And for every question anyone gets right, they get an entry in the draw for the night's mug. The more they get right, the more likely they are to win it. Although, as we heard, that doesn't guarantee it. Even if you get a 5 out of 5. All right. Colin, I think that's everything, isn't it?
1: I think it's everything, yes.
0: All right. The entry question, no points for this, but you show off your knowledge of New Zealand history. Our biggest ever bank heist happened in 1983. The question that I had for you is, where did it happen? Where did New Zealand's biggest ever bank heist happen in 1983? A, Westport. B, Lumsden. C, Kaikoi.
1: Lumsden.
0: Lumsden is the right answer. Yes, indeed. It's an amazing story. I'm amazed that it's not more widely known, to be frank with you. But there you go. Yeah, incredible story.
1: I was doing other banking things when it happened. But,
0: 107,000 bucks they took, but they didn't get away with it, did they?
1: No, they didn't.
0: It actually ended in quite a gruesome way, but people can look that up for themselves if they so choose. All right. Colin, let's do it. Question number one. Tyra Banks is an American fashion model, isn't she?
1: Probably.
0: Yeah. Uh-huh.
1: Yep. Got no idea.
0: Yep. Well, she is. Tyra Banks is an American fashion model. We have some audio of her here in one of her more dramatic moments.
4: You know, I feel like I can telegraph my fart. ride, I know if it's going to be funky or not. You can just feel it. So, like, if it's not going to be funky, why am I telling you this?
0: I don't know either. All right, my question to you is, which TV show, which reality TV show is Tyra Banks most famous for fronting, for presenting? Is it A, Project Runway? Is it B, America's Next Top Model? Or is it C, Tux Wonder Dogs?
1: Emil, I don't have television, so I wouldn't have the foggiest clue. So, given that it's to do with, modelling, uh-huh. Project Runway.
0: Are we going Project Runway?
1: I've never clue.
0: It's not a Project Runway going. Oh, dear. Oh, dear.
1: Oh. I'll have to keep listening to my wireless.
0: Oh, boy. See, you learn something new every day, don't you, Colin?
1: You do.
0: This is going to be today's one.
1: To the other guys.
0: Thanks, mate. Nice talking to you. Take care.
1: Cheers. Okay.
0: That's Colin and Matamata. Oh, flaming out on question one. Deary me. Broden, how's your knowledge of American reality TV?
5: Well, I thought it would be fashion too, but what are the answers again?
0: The answers that we have left on the table. Tyra Banks, what was Tyra Banks, which TV show is she famous for fronting? Is it B, America's Next Top Model, or is it C, Tux Wonder Dogs?
5: Oh, no, it's Next Top Model. Yeah.
0: It is Next Top Model. It's not Tux Wonder Dogs. Although, I'd pay good money to see that.
5: I did love that show as well.
0: Yeah, bring it back. Bring it back.
5: Yes,
0: come on, Netflix. Bring back Tux Wonder Dogs, honestly.
5: Yeah.
0: Well done. One from one. Question number two. With which New Zealand bank, Broden, would you associate this music?

0: Is it A, the Bank of New Zealand? Is it B, Heartland? Or is it C, the National Bank?
1: C, the National Bank.
0: It is the National Bank, yes, indeed. With that Black Stallion as well, too, right?
1: Yeah.
0: Those were great ads, weren't they?
1: I would be in music. It's great.
0: Well done. Question number three. John Banks is a former New Zealand politician, isn't he?
1: Yes, that's correct.
0: Yes, that's correct, yes. Which of the following positions has John Banks never held in his life? Which of the following positions has John Banks not held in his life? A, Minister of Police. B, Mayor of the Far North. Or C, Leader of the ACT Party.
1: Can you say it again?
0: I can. John Banks,
1: yeah.
0: Former New Zealand politician, which of the following positions has he never held in his life? So he had two of these jobs, he didn't have one of them. Which is the one that he didn't have? A, Minister of Police, B, Mayor of the Far North, or C, Leader of the ACT Party?
1: Leader of the ACT Party.
0: No, he was the Leader of the ACT Party. He was the Leader of the ACT Party. Wow.
1: What, yeah. Oh, no way.
0: 2012, 2014, there or thereabouts. Yeah.
1: I totally got that wrong.
0: Hey, good effort, though. You know, two correct answers, two entries into the draw for the mug next Monday. So, Broden, you never know. You never know.
1: Oh, no, no. Always enjoy it.
0: You've been on. Thanks, mate. Have a good one. Till next time, eh?
1: Okay.
0: That's Broden and Kingston. Getting two right, but falling on question number three. John, redemption.
2: Yes.
0: Here we go. All right, so you're on a hot streak, John.
2: Yeah.
0: You've currently answered five questions in the night's quiz. You've got 100% record.
2: Yeah.
0: And happily, Broden's taken one of the incorrect answers, off the table here. So let's continue this. John Banks, former New Zealand politician, which of the following jobs has he never held? We know he has been the leader of the ACT Party. So what do you think? What hasn't he done? A, Minister of Police, or B, Mayor of the Far North?
2: B, Mayor of the Far North.
0: Is correct. Yes, indeed. He was a Minister of Police. He was the Leader of the ACT Party, but never the Mayor of the Far North. Mayor of Auckland, but never Mayor of the Far North. Well done. Question number four. Rivers have banks, don't they, John?
2: Yes, they do.
0: Now, what's the longest river in the South Island? Is it A, the Clutha? B, the Waimakariri, or C, the Waitaki?
2: It's the Clutha.
0: It is the Clutha. Yes, indeed, by some distance. John, seven questions he's answered in the night's quiz. Seven correct answers. And the final question tonight. Banksy is an English street artist and political activist. Which city is his hometown? It's also the site of the Banksy Trail. Which city in England is Banksy's hometown? Is it A, Brighton, B, Bradford, or C, Bristol?
2: C, Bristol.
0: It's Bristol. John, you're just a walking encyclopedia. John Banks, the Clutha River, into Banksy's hometown. Anything that the quizmaster throws at you, you are swatting away elegantly, skillfully, without any trouble at all. Well done. You've done it. Three up, three down. Congratulations to you.
2: Oh, I could just about overtake his job.
0: You could. The quizmaster is laughing nervously and shuffling and avoiding eye contact at the moment. John, well done. Congratulations.
2: No worries.
0: Keep our fingers crossed for you, mate, and perhaps we'll be talking next Monday, if not before then.
2: No worries. Sounds good.
0: Take care. Have a good night.
2: Okay. You too. You have the rest of a good week.
0: Will do, mate. That's John in Dunedin. Three questions right. Three entries into the quiz tonight for John and two for Broden. It is 26 minutes past nine on RNZ National. And we're going to talk now a bit about testosterone, which is a hot topic on the social media at the moment. There are influencers and online men's health companies and wellness brands all talking about low T as being the hidden cause for depression and fatigue and weight gain and low confidence and all of this sort of stuff. Why are men being told that they have low testosterone? It's the question at the centre of a long-form investigation looking into the booming world of testosterone replacement therapy, or as the kids call it, T-maxing. So is low T really that problematic? Is it something that's been created to sell men a solution looking for a problem? Well, who better to discuss this with than award-winning journalist and author of that investigation, Oliver Franklin Wallace, who has a piece in The Guardian looking at exactly this. It's a terrific read. I urge you to read it. And Oliver joins us on the line now. Kia ora to you. Thanks very much for your time.
3: Good evening.
0: So, I mean, this is fascinating. How did you first become acquainted with this world of T-maxing? Did you kind of come to it through the sort of increased focus on the manosphere? Was that the through line for you?
3: It's definitely something that you kind of get winds of now whenever you're on social media and you see these people like Elon Musk has been tweeting about it over the years, and RFK Jr., the US's health secretary, has been kind of talking about testosterone. But the main reason is actually these new health companies, which here in the UK are spending an absolute fortune on advertising. So you walk through the tube, the underground train system in London, and there are ads plastered absolutely everywhere for these testing companies now that say, you know, oh, are you feeling tired? You might have low T. Or, oh, are you feeling grumpy or you're not feeling yourself? You should go and get a test. Now, here, you're not actually allowed to market prescription drugs, but you are allowed to sell tests. So there's a lot of testing companies that have kind of popped up and are kind of flooding, particularly young and middle-aged men. So I wouldn't say I'm that young anymore, but Instagram feeds, and it's, you know, it's one of those things where as soon as you start looking into it, you realize it's more prevalent than you think. And there are a lot of guys that I know personally in my own life who were either already doing testosterone or were confessed that they were thinking about it. So I think this is kind of widespread and it's become pretty mainstream over social media without really enough of us kind of looking at whether the fundamental question is, you know, do we actually have a low testosterone epidemic and to what extent is that actually true or not?
0: It's a really good and thoughtful piece. Before we get in, I mean, the sort of first principles here, what is testosterone? What is it?
3: Well, testosterone is it's a steroidal hormone. It's essentially what give men the masculine traits. I should say here, and really want to emphasize this, I am a reporter and not a doctor, so yes, please take any medical information with a massive dollop of salt. But yeah, essentially, testosterone, you know, it's in both men and women, but when men go through puberty, you get a massive spike in testosterone, and it gives you increased muscle mass and bone density and facial hair and makes your voice drop, that kind of stuff. And the reality is that there's a big range among men of what a normal healthy range is. If without getting too technical, they measure it in these things, nanomoles per liter here in the UK. But essentially, there's quite a broad range, and it spikes when you're a teenager, and then when you hit kind of 30s and 40s, it very slowly starts to taper off a tiny bit in most studies. Men don't go through a menopause, so we don't have a big drop when you hit 40s. It's much more of a slow decline.
0: And that's a very important point, actually, what you just said there is the use of testosterone therapy for menopausal women in terms of raising libido and in terms of addressing bone density and things like that. That is a very real and very legitimate sort of medical story, point of discussion at this point in time, right?
3: Oh, it's a huge point of discussion. And I think for this investigation, it was very clear that I couldn't do both.
0: Yeah,
3: because
0: right.
3: They're so different. And the treatment of women with menopausal symptoms and perimenopausal symptoms is a whole other subject, and we could talk about that another time. But for this, it was very much the focus was on, are men who are struggling with their weight or with their mental health or with mood or erectile dysfunction, some of these other things, you know, is the culprit testosterone or is there something else going on?
0: Yeah.
3: And if you go out to these companies, a lot of them are in the business of telling you that you've got low T.
0: So, you know, You were talking before about how testosterone, you know, adolescent men get a sudden rush of testosterone, and this leads to long-standing changes in their bodies. Testosterone is often sort of thought of, I feel like, in the wider culture as being like the man hormone, you know, the masculine hormone. And I wonder if that is kind of lurking in the background of this. Low T kind of being almost synonymous, like a dog whistle for not a man, you know, not a real man, and whether that is sort of an insecurity in young and middle-aged men that these companies are exploiting.
3: Yeah, I think that's absolutely right. I think the anxieties here they mirror a broader anxiety around our health, but they also mirror this kind of question we've had in society of okay, when can men be men? How masculine are men supposed to be? There's been an interesting kind of debate been going on in kind of academic circles over the last few years over, you know, does testosterone, for example, make young boys behave violently? Does it make them competitive in a different way from women? And there are different views on that, but it's undeniable that testosterone does affect and change behavior in certain ways. I think when we try and separate what's actually happening medically from what's happening culturally, it's very clear that a lot of the cultural discussion, when you see these political figures, when you see these kind of figures on the right or in the manosphere talking about it, what they're really talking about is something cultural and this idea of like alpha males, rather than someone who has a diagnosable hormone deficiency hormone problem, right? But it's quite that's a nuanced debate to get into with guys, and it's very easy if guys in their 30s or 40s and they're kind of hitting a bit of a slump and they're struggling with other things, maybe they put some weight on, it's very easy to turn around and say, hey, it might be your testosterone levels. Because one of the big problems with diagnosing anything to do with testosterone, right, is that testosterone, the other use that most commonly used for is it's a steroid, right? So you use it to get big and build muscle faster. It gives you a bit more energy. There's a reason it's a performance enhancing drug that's, you know, banned from most athletes in the Olympics, right? Because if you take this stuff, it's going to help you get ripped. It's going to help you feel, you know, a bit more energy, a bit more competitive. It will do that because it's a performance enhancing drug. That doesn't mean that you are deficient from it, but that's a quite delicate issue to get through guys' minds, that just because you're looking at your Instagram and you see some of these, you know, superhero actors and you think, why don't I look like that? Well, it's probably not because you're medically deficient on something. And unfortunately, we've got into a situation where I think there are companies out there that have kind of seen that anxiety and thought, I could make a little bit of money here.
0: And there are, you're at pains to point this out in the piece, there are absolutely real conditions, real medical conditions for which testosterone supplements can absolutely change men's lives, right?
3: Yes, exactly. So the medical definition of having low testosterone is what's called hypogonadism. And that's, generally speaking, it means your body can't make enough testosterone itself. And, you know, sometimes that's because of a glandular problem. Sometimes it's because of a physical issue, you know, an injury or something. But we know that that's relatively uncommon. So if you look at, there's large studies now in the US and Europe and China, and generally speaking, it's about 1 in 20 men, and it predominantly affects men once they hit 60 and over, right? The number of men younger than that is relatively small. Now, there's a bit of a nuanced debate here because once you get below a certain level of testosterone, we know that you can see side effects. You can see, maybe you feel lower energy, maybe you start putting on weight, maybe there are other side effects, other symptoms. But the tricky thing is isolating, is this because of a testosterone, or is the testosterone low because of the other disease, right? Obesity is the classic one. You've got 30% of people in the UK are obese. It's even higher in the US. I don't know what it is in New Zealand, but obesity, fat in your body metabolizes testosterone differently, so you actually produce more estrogen. So you put on weight and your testosterone's lower. And again, quote a doctor. Must emphasize, not a medical professional. But broadly speaking, so obesity is a really funny one because we've got a lot more people who are overweight, And when you measure them, they'll have lower testosterone. Now, do they have low? Are they obese because they had low testosterone, or have they got low testosterone because they're obese? And that's a really individual situation. And you need to go and if you're worried about that, you should be going and seeing your doctor, your healthcare professional, not taking a test and ordering stuff over the internet. And the danger also is that a huge amount of this trade is now going on the dark web, in these kind of Telegram groups where people are buying essentially from steroid, you know, dealers who once upon a time were catering to your hardcore bodybuilders, the kind of subcultures, are now kind of going a bit more mainstream. And you're seeing them, you know, quite often there are these groups online, and I found some where not only could you buy testosterone steroids, that you can also buy weight loss drugs and all these other peptides, and those are totally unregulated. Often they're unlicensed and they're illegal, so there is a real safety piece there about how you educate guys so that they don't go off and start self-medicating with drugs that they're buying from who knows where.
0: You mentioned that these drugs themselves can't be advertised in the UK, but the tests for them can. And for the sake of investigation, you yourself went through the process of getting tested for your testosterone levels tested through an online wellness platform. Walk us through that process.
3: Oh yeah, so generally speaking, it's very straightforward. You order a test, they give you a finger prick blood test, and it comes in the post most of the time. And essentially, you prick your fingertip with and squeeze some blood into a vial, and you send it off, and you get a test result back. And it will tell you you've got low, or in some of them will say suboptimal. That's a whole other can of worms that we probably don't have time to get into. And others will say you're fine. And in my case, I was very surprised. I sent this thing off and thinking, oh, well, at least I know how the process works now. And I got a little email saying, you've got low testosterone. Yeah. Now, I was all ready to think, oh, well, maybe that explains a few things. I have been feeling a bit, you know, tired recently. Maybe a little bit thicker around the middle than I was in my 20s. But when I started looking at it more closely, there was a lot more to it than that. And without spoiling the article, in case anyone wants to read it, what I discovered was that this one provider in particular, which is the biggest provider here in the UK, had changed the definitions or the clinical guidelines of what low testosterone actually is.
0: Yes.
3: With the effect of basically increasing the number of men that they could target. So yes. They'd actually raise the number. So the NHS, the National Health Service here uses 8 nanomolar liter, and these guys were using 15. So it's a quite big jump. And when you start measuring, when you start saying people with 15 nanomolar liter of testosterone, that's quite a large proportion of the population, particularly when you have guys over 40, because as we said, it starts to drop over time. So what we saw, what I discovered, was that these companies were kind of playing slightly fast and loose with the definitions. And when I spoke to professional endocrinologists and other professional bodies, they said, hang on a minute, this could be dangerous. And one of them said they've invented a spurious pseudo-disease called low testosterone,
0: yeah.
3: Which is pretty damning.
0: Well, yes, and I suppose that's where phrases like suboptimal come in, right? Because, I mean, you can make an argument for anything being suboptimal.
3: Oh, 100%. And it's that thing as lies, damn lies, and statistics of these days, particularly on social media, where everything's chopped up into these, you know, very short viral clips. It's very easy to pick a couple of numbers out of a scientific paper and make any argument you want. And we've seen a lot of these companies. So, for example, they'll say 1 in 4 men have low testosterone. And actually, I went back and read the paper, and the paper was from almost 20 years ago. And if you actually look at the figure and you actually look at what it means, the actual figure is 1 in 20. So it really is a case of whenever you see anyone online who kind of has a quick fix answer to a medical problem, that always kind of sets my alarm bells ringing. I think there are a lot of men out there who might have low T, who are not getting the support that they need because of cultural stigmas around it, because doctors maybe haven't been trained in dealing with men's health specifically, so they don't get seen. But in order to reach those people, we can't then, you know, convince an entire generation of young men that they might have low T, and low T is the cause of all of their problems. So I'm hoping that we can, A, you know, for some of these companies to make sure that they're being a bit more transparent and ethical about the way that they're selling these tests and testosterone treatments to people, but also that we encourage guys who are genuine, who think, okay, I really am worried, go and see your doctor and make sure you're getting treated properly.
0: I thought one of the really interesting things about your piece, and I really appreciated your candor here as well, was when you talked, when you mentioned, you know, opening that envelope and seeing this sentence in front of you, you have low T, and how that kind of cut you.
3: Oh, it was. I'll be interested to see if you did it yourself and see how you feel. But it is one of those things, because we have this idea of testosterone makes you an alpha male. Yeah. It, to be told that you're not, all of a sudden, I was thinking, oh, hang on a minute, is this why I was never first in gym? Is this why I was, do you know what I mean? Is this why I didn't make the starting 11 in football or the rugby? And I was a fairly athletic kid, you know, I played basketball pretty well. So, but you do, it kind of triggers these anxieties that I think are tied into our cultural image of what it means to be a man. Mm-hmm. And what it means to be a man now. I feel like there are increased pressures to not just be a provider and not just to be a decent bloke, but also you've to be ripped and to be performing and be running long distance and posing your Strava. And, you know, I feel like our stereotypes, our archetypes of what successful men is now are quite high testosterone. You see these the people that we venerate in the culture, it's these ripped superheroes, athletes, and you do feel that pressure. And I will confess, I felt it a bit of it myself. Mm. My wife was very supportive and said, honestly, don't listen to that. That's nonsense. The number of guys that I've spoken to who have opened up to me in a quiet moment and said, oh yeah, I've worried about that as well. I've thought about getting tested, or I got tested, and it is a lot more commonplace. But and one of the guys I've interviewed quite a lot of men for this piece who are on testosterone therapy, and one of them said to me, he said, well, you know, being a bloke, you don't want to go into the pub and say, tell your fate, oh, you know, Jeff, I'm balding and I'm worried about my erections, what do you think I should do? It's just not the kind of chats that guys have, you know. So hopefully we can do a better job at making a safe space for men to kind of talk about those anxieties and make sure they're getting treated properly.
0: We're out of time. I would have loved to have gotten into the idea of sort of, you know, the medicalization of the influence of things like Ozempic and kind of the medicalization of things that sit in the kind of self-care versus acute intervention kind of thing, but we are out of time. I will say, I think it's a really terrific piece and well worth people reading. It's on The Guardian now, and Oliver Franklin Wallace, really nice talking to you about it. Thanks for your time.
3: Nice talking to you, thanks.
0: That is Oliver Franklin Wallace, who is an investigative journalist and who has been looking into low testosterone and T-maxing for The Guardian. It is coming up to 10, a quarter to 10, I should say, here on Nights. After the news at 10, we're going to have an episode of The Detail for you, courtesy of Amanda Gillies, and we will also continue with our reading. Kate Deignan's The New Ships, read for us by Nick Blake, is the reading that we have on at the moment. And then after the news at 11, Mark Rogers and the Nashville Babylon here to play us into tomorrow morning. But right now, to take us up to the pips, here's some Pacific Waves.
4: Hello, Oketa. This is Pacific Waves from RNZ Pacific. I'm Susanna Swiswuki. Coming up, Solomon Islands reinstates a secretly lifted dolphin export ban.
5: The game today was a credit to our region. Two teams playing all to win, but also in a good spirit.
4: Manawatu heads into the OFC Pro League semi-finals, and the Waratahs bury Fijian Drua's top six hopes in the Laudala mud. The Solomon Islands has reinstated a ban on dolphin exports 2 days after it was lifted. The last-minute reinstatement was authorised by Fisheries Minister Bradley Tsovosia shortly before he was replaced by new Prime Minister Matthew Wale. Kaya Selby has more.
6: While the Solomon Islands was busy overhauling their government, the outgoing fisheries minister very quietly rebooted their dolphin trade. But Prime Minister Wale shut the door almost immediately. His office released this statement on Sunday.
7: The effect of this new regulation is clear that the export of dolphins is now banned. The Prime Minister's swift intervention was necessary to protect the country's tuna industry, a cornerstone of the national economy, from reputational risk and potential international backlash. This action sends a strong and unambiguous message. Solomon Islands will not compromise its fisheries standards or risk its economic lifeline for short-term decisions.
6: Dolphins and tuna are known to swim close together, and dolphin bycatch is common all over the world. However, reinstating exports creates an incentive to target dolphins directly. Solomon Business Magazine editor Robert Hiroga says buyers would turn away in a heartbeat.
8: We export a lot of our tuna from sole tuna in the western province down to Europe. And one of the areas of we must meet is to ensure that the fish are caught clean in clean waters, that they are not dolphin hunting, so people don't export dolphins here. Had it stood, we will be losing our tuna industry. People won't be buying our tuna from Europe. And then, of course, there are jobs that are important for us.
6: Dolphin exports were banned in 2005, though hunting them remains culturally commonplace in parts of the country such as Malaita. Mr. Tavosia's late-hour reinstatement came with no announcement. Mr. Hiroga says that was probably done on purpose.
8: It's a kind of ethical and environmental for us. Probably he knew that it was in the last days of the government, and probably they won't be coming back, so he made a decision probably based on pressure from other people or pressure from some people who wanted to export the dolphin.
6: On the global exotic animal market, dolphins remain in high demand but low supply. That's according to Orca Research Trust founder Ingrid Visser.
9: The Solomon Islands is known for its biodiversity, and there's a range of different species there, but aquariums are getting so desperate because there are such good protections in many countries that they'll take pretty much anything that they can get.
6: She says there are good reasons to act against the trade.
9: I've been to more than 100 aquariums in 28 different countries around the world. I've seen more than 2,000 whales and dolphins in captivity. And in all instances, it's absolutely disgusting what's going on. They're stuck in tiny little concrete tanks and they're made to perform demeaning tricks. It's heartbreaking. It's absolutely heartbreaking. The stuff that I've seen, it's just appalling.
6: Prime Minister Wale says the government remains committed to safeguarding the integrity of the fisheries sector. Mr. Tavosia was replaced as fisheries minister by Polycarp Paia.
4: Manawatu United have clawed their way into the OFC Pro League semi-finals, defeating Bulla FC 2-1 at Auckland's Go Media Stadium on Sunday afternoon. They will meet the competition's top team, South Melbourne FC, on Wednesday at the same venue. Tiana Haxton was at the game.
10: Despite being down to 10 men after a red card to Raymond Dehaw in the last 10 minutes of the match, replacement Azaria Soroman rose high to nod home an Owen Smith corner kick to equalise, ending Bulla FC's 1-0 lead just before the final whistle. And then, after an intense half hour of total overtime, Soroman sent the ball flying, meeting Nicholas King, who dove to head the ball past the Fijian's keeper. The stadium erupted as Vanuatu fans, who had been on the edge of their seats all game, celebrated a historic victory. Soroman was over the moon to have scored the goal that forced the extra time spell and to set up the winner.
11: The boys have given their best and their hearts out for this game. I think we were 1-0 down, but we didn't give up. I think once I saw the ball hit the net, I was like very happy to send the team back to the game.
10: He says being the only Pacific Island team to qualify for the semi-finals was a huge achievement.
11: It's the first professional league in Oceania, and we are the first team in the Pacific to qualify for the semi. I think we're so proud, to be honest, and for the country as well. So we're very happy for that, and we're looking forward to the semis.
10: Despite trailing Bulla FC 1-0 for most of the game, winning goal scorer King says they never gave up.
12: Credits to the boys, regardless of the score, regardless, one man down. It always seemed to us that victory was not away from our grabs, you know, so the boys pushed until the end and, yeah, results came, so very happy for the boys, yeah.
10: Head coach Lars Hopp says he was proud of his players' perseverance, admitting he had to hold back emotions after their win.
5: It's one of those stories that only football can write, you know. We knew that we have a big belief in the group and in the big togetherness, so of course fantastic how it plays out for us.
10: Hop was spotted embracing Buller FC head coach and longtime friend Stefan Ovre after the game. He praised the Fijians' performance throughout the Pro League season.
5: But I also want to give a big compliment to our opponents who played a fantastic Pro League season. They finished third in the regular season, so I think that's a big achievement for the Pacific football. And I think the game today was a credit to our region. Two teams playing all to win, but also in a good spirit.
10: It was a heartbreaking loss for the Fijians as their semi-final dreams were snatched away in the final minutes. They scored first when Carl Ovre was able to send in a corner kick that rebounded back to Sela outside the box, who slammed a pile driver into the back of the net. Thomas Dunn scored what could have been Fiji's second goal, which was ruled out by the video referee, which caught the Fijian striker offside in the lead-up. Buller FC coach Stefan Ovre says they will take the learnings and move forward.
13: I think we squeezed the lemon as much as we could for this season. We have to admit at some point we played almost 20 games. We need more quality up top, definitely. We could play well, not play well. We still create chances. But at the end of the day, we need the quality to finish them.
10: Looking to next season, Ovre says they need a bit more experience up front.
13: We don't have that killer instinct up top. Roy on his own is not enough, so we're going to have to work on this for next season. And you could tell that the players, when we did the extra time, we had too many young players. You know that they're learning, but you feel that's going to be difficult for us to make the difference because they need that experience. It was a bit too much for us.
10: Spotted closely watching the game were the South Melbourne FC coaching team, who will be meeting Vanuatu United this Wednesday at Auckland's Go Media Stadium, while Auckland FC faces off against South Island United. The grand final will be held on Sunday at Eden Park.
4: 5 years since their debut in the Super Rugby Pacific Comp, both the Fijian Drua and Moana Pasifika seem to still be suffering from stage fright. Inconsistencies in their performances in the current season continues to be the topic of discussions rather than improvements made in the last five seasons. In football, the stage is now set for the semi-finals of the OFC Pro League, and in cricket, three of the four Pacific teams look to compete in the semi-finals of the T20 World Cup East Asia Pacific Qualifier 2026. Our senior sports journalist, Ili Satora, joins me for Asipoti Talanoa on the weekend's sports events. Bula Ili, the Fijian Drua suffered another loss at home to the Waratahs last weekend. What are their chances of getting into the top six?
14: The Drua were disappointing on Saturday. They went down 50-35 to the Waratahs. They conceded six tries in the first half and struggled throughout the first 40 minutes, managing to come back in the second half and scored the points that closed the gap. But it was too little too late. They are now on 10th position with 20 points, 8 behind the Reds, have 2 games to go against the Western Force and the Reds, both away matches, one this weekend against the Western Force in Perth, and then the Reds in Brisbane next weekend. As we have seen, those two games are going to be big mountains to climb for the Drua, and if they play according to how they perform against the Waratahs last Saturday in Suva, they will be thrashed. And that is not going to be a good ending to their 2026 season. Captain Temo Mayanavanua also stated that it was a disappointing performance in front of their fans in their only match in Suva. So Drua going back to the drawing board, and they definitely will have to pull up their socks if they want to finish well in their 2026 season. That will demand 100% turnaround in performance, and they will need to go out to Perth, which I said is going to be a tough mountain to climb, and also against the Reds in Brisbane with all guns firing.
4: What's your take on how the two Pacifica franchises, the Fijian Drua and Moana Pasifika, have performed?
14: Well, we could see that both the Fijian Drua and Moana Pasifika have struggled in 2026. 5 years in the competition is a long time. Unfortunately, both our Pacifica franchise teams have continued to show that they are far from being ready to be part of the big boys club, so to speak. Now, Saturday's poor show against the Waratahs at home in Suva, you know, just showed that Drua has not been able to have that consistency. There were hopes that, you know, that they were getting back into it after they defeated the Brumbies in Canberra and defeated the Highlanders in Bar. But in between, they had losses, and Saturday was another poor showing. At the same time, Moana Pacifica has also struggled this year. And last year was maybe the best that they have ever done in Super Rugby. So, you know, looking back, since 2022, they've been part of the competition. They have not been able to be consistent. Mental toughness is something that both the two camps talk about every week. It doesn't seem to be showing that they are growing mentally, so to speak. Now, Drua will have a new coach in 2027. Glenn Jackson is moving on. We don't know where, but he has already stated that he will be leaving Zandrua when the season ends in a few weeks' time. Moana Pacifica, we're still uncertain about their future, but if they do remain in the competition, they will also have a new coach in 2027 with Falongo Tanaumanga joining the All Blacks as one of the assistant coaches. That means a new focus, new plans for both teams, and hopefully, we will all see a change for the better when 2027 comes around.
4: The OFC Pro League heads into the semi-finals this week. Who are the favourites and how are teams shaping up?
14: The first ever professional football league in Oceania comes to a close at the weekend, coming up on Sunday in Auckland, when the two winning semi-finalists get to play the final. But in the semi-finals, South Melbourne FC out of Australia, a former Oceania winner, former member of the Oceania Confederation, now playing in Asia, they are the top favourites. They meet Vanuatu United FC, the first Pacific Island club to be playing in a semi-final. Vanuatu defeated South Melbourne 2-0 in round 4. That puts some excitement into Wednesday's semi-final clash when the two meet at the Go Media Stadium. Then Auckland FC and South Island United meet in another New Zealand derby, and interesting to see how South Island United will try and get over Auckland FC, who had dominated their previous meets in the Pro League throughout the competition so far. The winners then will move to the final on Sunday at Eden Park in Auckland.
4: And there's hope that our Pacific cricket teams can qualify for the T20 World Cup in 2028. What's the story there?
14: Yes, some good news out of Japan as far as our Pacifica teams are concerned. Papua New Guinea, Cook Islands and Samoa are all in the running, play in the semi-finals, with Japan as the only Asian qualifier. Final round of matches will be played on Tuesday. PNG Barramundi is taking on Japan in the playoff for the first and second position, and Cook Islands meeting Samoa. Those games are going to be interesting. And then the two winners from that semi-final will advance into another playoff against qualifiers from around the globe to decide who then qualifies for the T20 World Cup in 2028. And just before we wrap up, Kanalo Consortium will now wait out their decision on their proposal to buy the Moana Pacifica license following their deadline last Friday. CEO Tracy Atiga says they have submitted what they needed to and will now wait to see how things work out from now on. New Zealand Rugby says there are more than one bidder interested in Moana Pacifica, so now that is interesting. Hopefully, we will get to know soon what Moana Pacifica's future will be and how Super Rugby will be played out in 2027.
4: That's Pacific Waves for today. For all episodes, head over to rnz.co.nz/Pacific. We're also on Spotify, Apple and iHeartRadio. 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
15: RNZ News at 10 o'clock. Paul Marier. Good evening. I'm Mark Leishman. There were emotional scenes in the High Court in Christchurch this afternoon when a man who drove into police officers in Nelson, killing Senior Sergeant Lynn Fleming, was found guilty of murder. Hayden Tasker has been on trial for murdering Miss Fleming and seriously injuring Senior Sergeant Adam Ramsey early on New Year's Day last year. After 3.5 hours of deliberations, jurors found him guilty on both counts. The verdict was met by tears in the public gallery while Tasker stood motionless in the dock. The jury found he intended to murder Ms. Fleming, rejecting his claim that he crashed into officers in a failed attempt to take his own life. Outside court, Lynn Fleming's son said the family is grateful the man who killed his mother has been held accountable. Aaron Olson addressed media, standing alongside his father and sister.
16: Nothing that has happened today will bring our mum, our partner, our sibling back to us. In that, I don't think I can honestly say that we have seen justice, but today we have seen accountability, and for that we are eternally grateful.
15: Aaron Olson also thanked those who were at the scene that night, who he says did everything they could to save his mum. The survivor of the attack, Senior Sergeant Adam Ramsey, also spoke outside court. He thanked his colleagues for their work, which led to today's guilty verdict.
17: The investigation team has worked tirelessly, and the result today is a testament to all those who are involved, the quality of work they put in, the tenacity they have shown to get us to this point. And I am deeply grateful to them and all of my police colleagues.
15: Adam Ramsey says he plans to work for police for many more years. Police Commissioner Richard Chambers says Lynn Fleming should never have died that night, and her loss still feels raw more than a year after her murder. Government departments are likely on the cards, with the Finance Minister telling agencies to come up with a plan for amalgamation. RNZ understands Nicola Willis will set out three proposals tomorrow afternoon to create efficiencies in the public service. They include merging government agencies, more work on digitisation and the use of AI, and getting a target to reduce the public service headcount to 1% of the total population by 2029. She's expected to reveal more in a speech tomorrow afternoon. The Education Minister says $131 million in new education spending to improve reading, writing and maths will help those close the equity gap for young New Zealanders. The package includes more hands-on resources, digital tools and workbooks, as well as intervention programs for children falling behind. There will also be a new times table and division check at Year 5. Erica Stanford says it's all part of the government's target of seeing 80% of Year 8 students at or above the expected curriculum level for their age by December 2030.
18: You've seen more intervention teachers, more tutoring, more supports, more catch-up resources, more in-class resources, more training for teachers, and more quality monitoring of student progress. Because this is how you build a comprehensive and cohesive system reform.
15: The money is a mix of new spending and reprioritisations, but the exact breakdown won't be revealed until Budget Day. Auckland Primary Principals Association President Lucy Naylor believes the investment will make a difference and help teachers do their jobs.
19: $131 million going into primary has to be good. I don't think there's any principal that is going to argue with the investment that is going into the primary sectors from this budget.
15: Lucy Naylor says she'd like more detail on where 36 new maths intervention teachers will go, saying it needs to be where the evidence and data shows the greatest need is. An inquest has heard police were briefed that a Christchurch man was planning a mass shooting less than a fortnight after the mosque terror attack. Artumi Dubovsky

0: carrying Nazi symbols when they searched the 54-year-old's home. It's 5 minutes past ten. The coalition parties are at odds again, this time over New Zealand First's policy to buy back the Bank of New Zealand. It's the latest difference to be aired publicly as the election approaches and each party shifts into campaign mode. Here's our deputy political editor, Craig McCullough.
1: Winston Peters' speech yesterday can be read as a direct message to his coalition partners. Forget your plans to sell assets or hike the pension age. Neither will happen, he says, while New Zealand First's in government. He announced his own plan to shake up the banking sector, buy back BNZ from its Australian owners, and merge it with KiwiBank. And he reckons he can get National on board.
2: Oh, look, I found them with these people, and they're caught out by their lack of foresight and their lack of vision and their lack of commitment to the nationalist dreams of the New Zealand people. They pretty soon cave in, so I'm not worried about that.
1: But that sort of backhanded commentary is unlikely to win National over. Nicola Willis says the plan is reckless, and Christopher Luxon's not interested in the slightest.
3: That would be $30 billion of more borrowing that we don't have, and you know that sounds like a Labour or a Greens policy, frankly.
1: Winston Peters says New Zealanders are sick of such neoliberal nitwit arguments.
0: And Labour has also now weighed in, saying it wouldn't agree to a buyback of the BNZ and questioned Winston Peters' numbers. Party spokesperson Ginny Anderson says it's not something her party would support.
4: No, we don't think that's a goer. We don't know if Winston Peters has done his numbers. We don't think in the current fiscal climate that that's a sensible decision.
0: Ginny Anderson says it's one thing for the government to own KiwiBank, but buying another bank backup from foreign ownership is very different. A hunting guide and pilot have been identified as the pair killed in a helicopter crash in Mount Aspiring National Park yesterday. The men were taking part in a guided hunting operation. Samantha Gee reports.
5: The Alpine Group says pilot Tim Brown and guide Sean Roach were flying in clear and calm conditions when the crash happened. The helicopter belonged to the company, which is owned by the Wallace family, and had been chartered for the hunting trip. It says the men were highly experienced and valued members of a close-knit team, and it's devastated by their deaths. The company says it will cooperate fully with transport investigators to determine exactly what happened.
0: Petrol and jet fuel stocks are down, but diesel supplies are up slightly. The government's latest update shows petrol down by 3 days and jet fuel down by two. Here's political reporter Lillian Hanley.
6: The update to midnight last Wednesday shows there are 56 days of petrol, 46 days of diesel and almost 48 days of jet fuel, either in the country or on the way. That's compared to the previous update, which saw 59 days of petrol, 45 of diesel and 50 of jet fuel. The government says fuel stocks remain well above minimum requirements and within normal ranges. Regular shipments are continuing to arrive as expected, and fuel importers have confidence with confirmed orders to late June.
0: A Labour government would not let construction go ahead on liquefied natural gas import terminal. In a speech at an energy conference in Queenstown this afternoon, Chris Hipkins says the country needs to double down on renewables because its energy security lies in wind, solar, hydro and geothermal power. He rejected claims Labour's offshore oil and gas exploration ban had caused current electricity price pressures. Mr. Hipkins says the proposed gas terminal would cost every single household.
7: If Labour leads the government after the next election, that LNG import facility will not go ahead because it is a step backwards. It's the wrong move for New Zealand.
0: Earlier, ACT leader David Seymour gave the project his backing. Fuel thieves have targeted a vegetable stall and a mechanics workshop within a 12-hour period in the Southland township of Winton. Police are investigating whether the two thefts are connected. David Wilson, co-owner of Wilson's Veggie Stall, says someone used a power drill to bore a hole in their vegetable truck's fuel tank to collect its diesel. He says it'll cost several thousand dollars to repair.
8: It's just a pain. They've been pretty brazen to have a go at it. If someone had asked me for diesel, I would have helped them out. It's not like we ever turn people away. Disappointing when someone dumps all your fuel on the ground.
0: Police say there's been no overall change in rural fuel theft despite soaring prices. The head of the African Centres for Disease Control and

0: Prevention is stressing the need for people to comply with public health measures to contain the latest outbreak of Ebola in the Democratic Republic of Congo. There are no vaccines or medicines to deal with the current strain of the outbreak, which has killed 87 people. Here's the BBC's Thomas Mukwana.
1: The reason this is important is because DRC is smack in the middle of Africa, and around it are nine countries. All those nine countries are presumably on high alert, especially the ones to the eastern side of DRC, particularly that's South Sudan and Uganda. Both those countries are very close to the province that is the epicenter of this current outbreak. And Uganda say that it's tightening border screening and surveillance within the country to notice any cases of Ebola.
0: A luxury cruise ship at the centre of an outbreak of hantavirus has reached the Dutch port of Rotterdam. Authorities are preparing quarantine arrangements for the 23 crew and two medical staff remaining on board the Dutch-flagged MV Hondius. Three people have died since the start of the outbreak, and there have been a number of other positive cases. A New Zealander who was on board the ship had tested negative, but will stay isolated in hospital for monitoring for 3 weeks. A second New Zealander is in quarantine in Western Australia. A Christchurch city councillor wants short-term holiday rental providers to pay their fair share of rates. The council has unanimously called for the government to introduce a national bed register, requiring platforms like Airbnb to share information with local councillors and councils. Councillor Nathaniel Hertz-Jardine says many unhosted accommodation providers pay residential rates when he believes they should pay business rates.
2: The most simple basic thing we need is what are the addresses of these places and how many nights per year are they being rented out, and are they hosted or unhosted? And we get the information directly from the platforms like Airbnb. All the information we need is just on a server already somewhere that Airbnb owns.
0: Nathaniel Hertz-Jardine says unhosted accommodation providers need to help pay for tourism-related infrastructure costs. A Dunedin councillor has been suspended from all committees and subcommittees for 9 months over concerns about his behaviour. Benedict Ong faced a code of conduct complaint after leaking information to reporters last month. At a meeting this afternoon, the council accepted the findings of an investigation into the complaint. Mayor Sophie Barker says Mr. Ong's behaviour is hugely frustrating and he should improve his conduct or consider resigning. Mr. Ong claims he was barred from the meeting despite being invited to speak by council staff. Iran's foreign ministry says it has responded to the latest US proposals to end the war after Iranian media said the US had made no concrete concessions. Earlier, US President Donald Trump again threatened Iran, saying it needed to act quickly to agree a peace deal, warning the clock was ticking. His message came as he spoke with Israeli Prime Minister Benjamin Netanyahu. Israeli media says the two leaders discussed the possibility of fresh joint strikes on Iran. One person's been killed and another has been airlifted to hospital in a critical condition following a three-vehicle crash on the Waikato Expressway near Pōkeno. A third person suffered moderate injuries. The highway is closed southbound between Pōkeno and Mercer. And State Highway 2 in northern Hawke's Bay is closed due to a fatal crash north of Wairoa. Another person was injured in the crash, which involved a single vehicle. The road is closed between Ohuia Road and Iwatia Road while the serious crash unit investigates. France has honoured New Zealand opera star Pene Pate. He's been made a Knight of the Arts for his contribution to the arts in France and around the world. Speaking from Zurich, the Samoan-born Solomio singer says he was blown away.
3: To receive this award in my hands was just, I was like, whoa, it was a recognition. It just felt like they were looking at me saying, you know what? Great work, Penny. You deserve this. And it really, I was super emotional and I was like, I got it.
0: Pene Pate, alongside his brother Amitai, has been part of a recent documentary, Tena, My Name is Pate. Woolworths is investigating after a New Zealand couple found a live frog inside a bag of lettuce in Western Australia. Laura Jones, Billy Lepine and their flatmate made the discovery at their house in Esperance, about 700 kilometres southeast of Perth.
4: He's just in the kitchen cooking up and then he's like, bro, there's a frog in the lettuce.
5: He was just chilling in the bag. I think he was having a hell of a time, really.
4: But. And we got him out of the plastic and we set him free with his little snack of lettuce. We live close to a dam.
0: Woolworths says it's investigating the incident with its suppliers as a priority. Now to sport, and Aaron Rye has become the first Englishman to win golf's PGA Championship since 1919. Rye finished three shots ahead of John Rahm of Spain and American Alex Smalley. Rye says he was focused on his own game rather than the tightly packed leaderboard, and it was the crowd that gave him a sense of how he was doing.
6: It was very punishing. As soon as you lost a split second of focus at any part, whether it was a tee shot, whether it was an approach shot, whether it was a putt. So I think the focus was very much on the course, on the game, on trying to continue to run through some good processes.
0: And Kiwi forward Britton Nikora will make his State of Origin debut next week after being named for Queensland. He's the first New Zealand international to be allowed to play Origin after a change in eligibility rules. And that's the news.
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0: 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Until midnight Tuesday, it's north and first and cloudy periods with a few showers, mainly in the east where some may be heavy. For Auckland, Coromandel Peninsula, the Bay of Plenty and Taupo, mainly fine with a few showers about northern parts of Auckland and Coromandel Peninsula. Waikato to Wellington, including morning and Gisborne in the afternoon. And gradually it will become fine south of Napier tomorrow. For all of the South Island, it's mainly fine with morning frosts. There will be areas of cloud or fog, mainly about the coast and inland valleys. It's in the morning and in the evening, but persisting all day in central Otago, with a few showers developing about Fiordland tomorrow afternoon. And for the Chatham Islands, fine spells and a few light showers. 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Just gone 18 minutes past 10. More news for you at 11 o'clock.

0: Thank you, Mark. You're back on Nights with Emil here on RNZ National. Blanche has given me a crash course in Welsh pronunciation. Thank you, Blanche. This shortly after making a pedantic but nonetheless correct point around whether the word sad should be applied to sporting competition. Anyway, the Welsh crash course is that in Welsh, double L is pronounced, brackets as near as possible in English, KL, with the tongue at the top of the palate. So the word that I was asking for advice on in pronouncing, which I said was Llanwrtyd, apparently that's not that far off. Llanwrtyd, I think, if I'm going off Blanche's phonetic pronunciation. Llanwrtyd. We'll go with that. Welsh is a beautiful, mysterious language to me. And while I will never learn it, I will admire it from a distance. Coming up this hour on the program, we've got a reading. In about 25 minutes time. Episode 5 of Kate Diagnan's The New Ships, read for us by Nick Blake. That, along with a song, will take us up to 11. And after 11, the Nashville Babylon with Mark Rogers, as is usual for a Monday, will play us into tomorrow morning. Right now, though, the time nearing 20 past 10. Time for RNZ's program, The Detail.
1: Kia ora, I'm Amanda Gillies, and today on The Detail, the fight for the Māori vote.
2: This could really shake things up in a seat that's already fiercely competitive and unpredictable.
3: Is now a four-way race potentially between

0: the New Party, the Greens and Labour. So there's just so much road to run still, but ultimately vote splitting will be at play and just a lot of potential other dramas.
1: The very latest drama took place a week ago today.
2: The predicted possible collapse of the Māori Party may have started with Mariameno Kapakingi announcing that she is starting her own party.
3: She started Te Tai Tōkarau Party, named after the seat she's aiming to win again this year.
4: Comes after she was expelled last year, fought it in court, got reinstated, now leaving again. It's like, are you coming or are you going?
1: Well, she's definitely gone from Te Pāti Māori this time.
5: See, I got no doubt the Māori Party in their current iteration will implode this election. I think everyone does, basically. I've got little doubt Labour's going to scoop up most of the support.
1: To make sense of it all, today I talked to RNZ political reporter Lillian Hanley, who has been following the story closely.
6: The focus on the Māori seats this election is absolutely warranted. Not only could they determine various coalition makeups and whether even Te Pāti Māori make it back into Parliament, the contest in the seats between Labour, Te Pāti Māori and the Greens, and now an independent, is going to be fascinating.
1: In May 2026, Lillian, is Te Pāti Māori, which I've heard commentary on, facing collapse?
6: That's a big question, Amanda.
1: Her full answer later in the podcast. And she'll also talk me through what has happened, why it happened, the future of high-profile Māori MPs and likely coalition partnerships. But first, a quick history lesson on Te Pāti Māori and its significance.
6: The whakapapa of Te Pāti Māori begins with the Foreshore and Seabed Bill back in 2004 when the Labour government legislated that the Crown would own the Foreshore and Seabed. Now, this party, Te Pāti Māori, really was born out of protest to that. So Tariana Tūria, then a Labour MP, she crossed the floor over that legislation, which had led to a huge hīkoi to Parliament. She resigned from the governing Labour Party and she founded the Māori Party, as it was called then, in 2004, and her and Peter Sharples became the first co-leaders. The following year, in the 2005 election, support for that party was reaffirmed when they won four of the Māori seats and went into Parliament in opposition. By 2008, they had five seats and the party made friends with the National Party and helped them form a government. They remained friends at the 2011 and 2014 elections. And I think it's important to note in that time, Tariana Tūria managed to introduce whānau order, which is kind of a significant policy and a big one over these years. It should be noted that before the 2014 election, Te Urua Flavel had become the co-leader and both Peter Sharples and Tariana Tūria had retired. Basically, the kind of end part of that arc, the partnership with National came at a huge cost for the party, despite that sort of whānau order policy win. At the 2017 election, they won no seats and many think that this is, you know, backlash for their support of National. I think that that's quite fair to say that people did get frustrated, perhaps, in terms of what some of the National government was doing more broadly. And so there was that punishment for teaming up with them, basically.
1: She says the fallout within the party was swift. Te Ororo Flavel and his co-leader Marama Fox resigned, feeling disillusioned and dissatisfied, along with party president Tuku Morgan.
6: And so there was sort of this gap, perhaps, where Te Pāti Māori wasn't really present in a parliamentary sense, and that opened the field for a new generation of party leaders. We saw Rāwhiti Waititi and Debbie Ngārua Packer come in 2020, in the 2020 election, and they were on their own, just those two, in that political term. And then the pair led the party to win six out of seven electorate seats, Māori electorate seats, and 3% of the popular vote in the last election, with, of course, some controversy and drama along the way. But here we are.
1: And that brings us to today and this.
7: Mariameno Kapakingi has quit Te Pāti Māori and started a new one.
8: It's time to move forward in a really proactive and definitive way that carries the heart, the soul and the voices of Te Tai Tōkerau centric.
1: It's a huge story. What happened? Was this actually even on the cards?
6: Yes. I guess the first thing to say is that this is, whilst significant, is not unexpected. I think that the controversy over the past year within Te Pāti Māori, and specifically with Maria Meno Kapakingi, has meant that it probably has not come as a surprise to people that she's decided to go out on her own. So, as you say, this week, Maria Meno Kapakingi announced that she would start her own party, named after the electorate in which she is currently the MP for Te Tai Tokiro. So that happened on Monday, and it basically is the end result of months and months of this kind of tension and, as I like to put it, a clear indication that there's no love lost between Maria Meno Kapakingi and the Te Pāti Māori co-leaders and, I guess, the executive.
1: So then quickly talk us through that very messy, those messy months that led up to this.
6: Yes. So messy, complicated, infighting allegations, months and months of news stories relating to Te Pāti Māori.
9: It's been another turbulent day for Te Pāti Māori, with a dressing down by Parliament Speaker for what he described as disorderly conduct. That came just hours after the party accused its own MP, Maria Meno Kapakingi, of financial overspend and made public allegations that her son threatened Parliament staff.
10: Late last year, Kapakingi was turfed out of Te Pāti Māori along with Tāku Te Whiris.
11: Were serious breaches of our kawa, of our constitution.
10: She was accused of financial misconduct, but the High Court then ruled her expulsion was unlawful and she was reinstated.
6: There was this kind of bombshell allegation from Edu Kapakingi, who was kind of central to the Toitū Te Tiriti movement. He came out, he made allegations against Te Pāti Māori and its leadership, and accused it of being a dictatorial leadership or a dictatorial model. And I think key to remember too then was this kind of criticism or accusation that there was not a, they were not engaging with the wider membership or wider party, and decisions were coming from the top down. So that was Edu Kapakingi making these allegations, and then from then there was just multiple tit for tat back and forths. There was an email leak. There were allegations thrown back at Edu Kapakingi. There were also there was this issue around apparent overspending by Maria Meno Kapakingi. So there were just a range of issues being canvassed publicly, and it was being dragged through the media and through the public, and actually the voters, you know, the supporters of Te Pāti Māori were so disappointed. You could see it online. So you had all of these allegations, you had various issues and a clear kind of split in the party, which what this led to was that the party ended up expelling two MPs, Maria Meno Kapakingi and Tāku Te Whiris. Now, just to fast forward us to this year, Maria Meno Kapakingi took that to court and argued that the expulsion basically wasn't done appropriately, that it didn't actually stack up, that the party didn't follow their own rules, and also they got into the issues around the apparent overspending and all of that sort of thing. Fast forwarding, the court ruled that she should be reinstated to the party. So what we saw earlier this year was that Maria Meno Kapakingi going from being expelled from the party, and clearly that no love loss between the MPs there, she was, by a court ruling, allowed to be returned to the party. And then there was this period of time where we didn't really know what was going on. Were they talking? Had the co-leader spoken to Maria Meno Kapakingi? Had Maria Meno moved her office supplies and desk back into the Te Pāti Māori area in Parliament? We just didn't know what was happening there. And Maria Meno Kapakingi herself made it quite clear that she was still deciding whether she was going to run in this election coming up as a Te Pāti Māori candidate or independently. So that's why I say that it's not necessarily a surprise that she's done this. This is probably just the kind of end result of all of those months of turmoil.
1: But what she says is interesting is the ultimate decision to focus on an electorate.
6: Well, Maria Meno Kapakingi has put her name to her electorate. Her party is her electorate, so it's completely focused on that region. And of course she's got wider, you know, values or principles that the party will fight for or advocate for, but it's focused on the electorate. Now, whether that's a winning option, we don't know. I would have thought that there's a struggle there in terms of maybe not having the party machinery behind you, right? The backing of resources and other volunteers and things like that. So she's really starting from scratch in a way. She'll definitely have people behind her. And actually, she said in the 48 hours since she made her announcement, she had 400 people signed up as paying members. You need 500 to make it an official party. So she's almost there. So it could be that that works.
1: I was going to say, does this create sort of a three-way battle, a genuine three-way battle for Māori voters? Because you've got Labour, Te Pāti Māori, and Te Tai Tokoro Party now.
6: And the Greens,
1: and
6: right?
1: And the Greens, of course.
6: The Greens are in the mix in the north, and Te Tai Tokoro, Huhana Linden, the Green MP, is constantly being talked about as having a real chance. And I think now that you've got Maria Meno Kapakingi with her own party, yeah, in this race, she's on her own, but then you've got the Greens backing Huhana Linden, and then if whoever Te Pāti Māori put up, and we can get to that, but and then Labour, of course, with Willow Jean Prime, there are now four candidates who potentially all have a shot. It's just fascinating, and it's going to be very close.
1: Okay, let's talk Hone Harawira then. His name has popped up again. He's making headlines.
12: Former MP Hone Harawira says he's prepared to stand for Te Pāti Māori in Te Tai Tokoro if the people and his whānau give their backing.
13: Thousands of people are asking me to do it, so that's not what determines it. It's the decision of the people themselves as to who they want as their representative in Wellington. I'm prepared to accept that, to do my bit to build that network, and if my wife says I can, well, then I put my name forward. If she says I can't, then I'm staying home with the muckles.
1: Realistically, will he join the party? And more to the point, will his wife let him?
6: Yeah, the conversation. So I actually did also speak to him in the past week, and these conversations and people's names being thrown in the mix. I think we would be silly to underestimate Hone Harawira returning to politics. I think it's fair to say that he's probably considering it, right? He wouldn't be out there saying, you know, that he's backing Te Pāti Māori, that he's considering it, or that he'd do it depending on what his wife and whānau say. He's in the selection process, is my understanding, and therefore those considerations are already underway, right? He would not probably be having these conversations or putting himself out there had those conversations not been had with his wife already.
1: Really, Lillian? I mean, after all this time, why would he want to stand again and whatever chance of winning?
6: I don't have an answer to that, though. You know, I don't know why you'd maybe want to put yourself through that again. It's a tough one, right? Because, of course, he's got experience. He knows the North. He's thrown his support back behind Te Pāti Māori, you know, since splitting off with Mana. But maybe there's certainly been doubt thrown in the mix with his name as well, whether he could win again. We just don't know.
1: I want to talk about Orini Kaipara. She obviously joined the party only last year, and there have been a lot of headlines this week on whether she will or won't split from Te Pāti Māori.
4: Also been reports that Orini Kaipara is jumping ship too, which the party denies.
14: Erroneous reporting, stuffed up, and have reported that she is leaving, and absolutely not. And so the reality is that we're having to deal with a media that is outright out there to get Te Pāti Māori without accurate information.
1: What on earth happened here?
6: Okay, this was, yes, very confusing. So let's kind of just go through the timeline of it. So after Maria Meno Kapakingi made her announcement, media, of course, went to the other MPs to get their response. And in this particular case, staff reached out to Orini Kaipara's media advisor. They sent texts. There was a statement provided in response to the announcement, and then staff asked for clarification about that statement. They thought that it seemed sort of open-ended because there was a line about, you know, working together with Mariamene Kapakingi. So they asked for clarification as to what her position was. Would she consider leaving Te Pāti Māori? The media advisor to Orini Kaipara replied to Stuff, attributing the comments in journalism that often happens with politicians, right? You might reach out to their press secretary or a spokesperson for them, and maybe they say, attribute this to a spokesperson for the minister, or attribute these comments to the minister themselves.
15: Absolutely, yeah, all the time.
6: And in this case, it said, Orini Kaipara dash, I'm still considering my options. So you can understand why a reporter would read that and think, oh, Orini Kaipara is still considering her options, i.e. therefore...
15: Yeah, we are looking at more than one option.
6: Leaving the option open to potentially not stay with Te Pāti Māori. So Stuff reported that, and then, of course, we followed up. I myself spoke to the comms advisor trying to understand what Orini Kaipara's position was and whether we could get that confirmation. The comms advisor indicated that it was a mistake, that they had made a mistake sending that statement, that indeed Orini Kaipara was staying with Te Pāti Māori. So there was this confusion. And what we ended up seeing that evening was that Orini Kaipara put out a statement on social media saying that she wanted to correct the narrative, that she hadn't spoken to the reporter, and that she's committed to Te Pāti Māori. So that was her clearing that up, and that's, I think, the most we're going to get from her at this point, because she said she didn't want to comment on the issue further.
15: Holy, this is messy, Lillian. I mean...
6: It is, and I guess the point on that is it's like, yes, you can make mistakes, but the main issue here is, and the main question is, whether Orini Kaipara and Hana Rawhiti Maipi Clark might split away. You really don't want to make a mistake on that particular issue. Now, the party has come out quite strong against Stuff, and they think that, I guess, it was misleading, but then Stuff released the text messages themselves showing that attribution. But I think what the party's issue was that it was also put to them that the reporter had spoken to Orini Kaipara when they hadn't. And so it just gets a bit messy, but it was acknowledged by the party. This media advisor was their first day on the job and they made a mistake. So that's all we can say at this point.
15: So what about Hana Rawhiti Maipi Clark and Takatū Ferris? Where do they stand today?
6: It's a great question, because this is the thing, right? The scrutiny, the speculation around the other MPs in Te Pāti Māori, we just don't know, right? We're still waiting to kind of get a clear statement from Hana Rawhiti Maipi Clark herself, right? Whether she, what is she planning to do? Where is she going to stand? Is she going to stand? We just don't know, because we haven't heard from her. Who we haven't heard from also is Takatū Ferris. So he was expelled by Te Pāti Māori. He did not take the case to court like Mariamene Kapakingi did. So technically he's still operating as an independent. You know, we're trying to get in touch with people and get sense of what they plan to do, but I don't know exactly what Takatū Ferris plans to do at this stage. He obviously operates in Te Tai Tonga, and Mariamene Kapakingi has specifically made her party electorate or regionally focused party. So if they did join, it could be, I don't know how it would work is what I'm trying to say, because you've got these, you know, you can't, I don't think Takatū Ferris would join the Te Tai Tokero party as a Te Tai Tonga representative. It's certainly possible, but Mariamene Kapakingi and Takatū Ferris specifically, those two have a very good relationship, right? They were both expelled and they occupy offices together in Parliament now. Mariamene Kapakingi never moved back into the offices of Te Pāti Māori, so she's still got a relationship with him. And my understanding is, and we saw it when Hana Rawhiti Maipi Clark, when she ripped up the bill in Parliament and started the haka. There's that viral video, and you can see Mariamene Kapakingi looking at Hana Rawhiti with such pride, right? So there's a relationship there for sure, and that's why there's been all these questions as to what is Hana Rawhiti Maipi Clark going to do.
15: Now, the right and the left need friends. Do we know who Kapakingi would want to be mates with? Is she on the left or on the right?
6: Well, she's actually come out and said that she is open to talking to anyone, really. I think, well, she was open. She came out and said that she was open to talking to National, and that was put to the Prime Minister, which he dismissed because he just dismissed the whole side, right? He just doesn't want to have anything to do with that side.
16: Oh, look, it's a total mess on that side of politics, frankly, so it's irrelevant to us.
17: I think she's going to have an uphill battle there. The history of people running as independents in any seats is very, very patchy. They're very unlikely to succeed.
18: Advise her to consult Hone Harawira. He tried the same stunt as well.
6: But Maria Menokapakingi, I think, and it's been remarked upon that she's a good operator in terms of the parliamentary duties. You know, she's been effective in select committees and things like that. So she will have relationships across the political spectrum.
15: In May 2026, Lillian, is Te Pāti Māori, which I've heard commentary on, facing collapse?
6: That's a big question, Amanda. look, I think it's fair to say that they've had some huge blows and that a lot of people think that the party has some serious work to do. The kaupapa itself behind Te Pāti Māori, that's something that I don't think will ever collapse. I think that there will be a version of or an iteration of that original party born out of protest. There'll probably always be space for that in the political spectrum. Whether it carries on existing in its current form or if there are changes underway, that's still to be seen. But at the moment, the leadership is clear. They keep trying to remind people that their focus is on the election and getting this current government out. So at this point, they don't plan on collapsing. We just need to wait and see, I suppose, what happens in the election, because actually, if Labour really does try to take out those seats, potentially Te Pāti Māori is looking at not getting back into Parliament unless they win some seats.
15: That's it for today. The Detail is a newsroom production supported by RNZ and New Zealand On Air. Thank you to Lillian Hanley. This episode was produced by Gwen McClure and engineered by Phil Binge. I'm Amanda Gillies. Matua.
19: Thank you, Amanda, and the Detail is back again tomorrow. 17 and a half to 11. Let's go now to our reading. This is episode 5 of Kate Deignan's The New Ships, read for us by Nick Blake.

My son is 25 and occupied with some business of his own. He's 25, and if he wants to keep parts of his life private from me, his father, well, that is his prerogative. I'm due back at the office today, but instead I drove to Woburn. Thick cloud sits low on the harbour, blocking out the hills. Claudia steps out from her back door, moving solidly down the steps towards me, the breadth of her drawn in by a red silk blouse, beads, lipstick, pressed pants all in place, her yellow hair fluffed into an obedient halo. With any other woman, I would assume she was expecting company or was on her way out, but Claudia would have dressed like this, down to shoes and makeup, at 6:30 this morning. The girl down the road brought round another carrot cake. I told her the freezer was full and she should take it home, but she's gone and left it on the bench. It's the last thing I need. But as you're here, we may as well eat it. The front room of the house is always sunlit, and even with today's cloud, by some trick, there's a wash of yellow. I fall into an armchair while Claudia goes back into the kitchen, and a fat Persian jumps onto my lap. The cat molts white hair all over my clothes every time I'm here. I scoop it up from under its belly and pour it down onto the floor. It leaps back up and starts kneading claws into my thigh. Claudia comes back with two plates, cream and a slab of cake on each, serviettes and forks. What do you do with this when you go to Europe? I unpluck claws from my jeans. She looks up sharply. Well, she's been very out of sorts lately. It could be the change of season. I'm thinking of getting her a companion. I lean forward in my seat. Are you going to Europe, Claudia? The tour people look after you very well, of course. Just the way to travel, I think. No need to worry about itineraries or tickets or even meals particularly. It's an enormously relaxing way to go about it, I think you'd find, Peter. And then, much to my surprise, I just come out with it. Aaron's gone missing. But what is that look? Her face is twitching, working to arrange itself. Missing? I don't know where he is. He's not answering my calls. I've had a friend check on him. Looks like he's moved out of his flat. She looks at me with intense concentration. I've shocked her, I think. She's reeling. She holds her silence for half a minute. Longer. He's a grown man, isn't he? She starts to fiddle with her wristwatch. Have you heard from him? She looks up sharply. Of course not. He's just left. The cat leaps back onto the armchair and starts sniffing at cake crumbs. His flatmate said he went out all night when he first arrived back, then packed everything up and left. I can imagine how the interview would go if I went to the police about this. Aaron has friends everywhere. Claudia takes a mouthful of her cake, chews and swallows. He'll be off, busy with some project. Air in an aisle. Well, that's one way to avoid high blood pressure. And it's a seductive thought. Friends, projects. What a beautiful scenario in comparison to the one I woke up with in the middle of the night. You're probably right, Claudia. I wouldn't worry too much if I were you. The chickens will come home to roost. Yes, they always do, I say. It's not until I'm driving home that I realize she has invoked the wrong saying. But Claudia is pedantic on language and grammar. Whatever she meant it quite precisely. A buzzing sensation at my hip, my phone ringing. I pull over and stop the car. It's a long number, one I don't recognize. Aaron? Is Hamish here? Hamish? Oh, Hamish. Got a bit of a question for you, Peter, about your property. Right, sure, fire away then. We've just looked up the LIM report. Your boundaries. You're aware of where they're drawn, are you? Well, at the fence line. Ah, seems they're not, mate. Not at the fence line. What's he saying? That green paddock behind, my land extends out into it? The LIM report shows a boundary about 10 meters out from the house on the south side. I don't know when those fences went up, but, well, they don't reflect the legal ownership of the land. 10 meters out. 3-4 strides, then thwack. Bang end of the property. Well, I think you're wrong, I say. I think someone's got muddled up here. Let's talk about it in the morning. There's been an error. Someone's misfiled. Look, I'm a lawyer. We'll sort this out. Hamish clicks off.
I take the car up a side street off the Ara Valley and park outside a house on a steep, blackberry-covered bank, washing drying on racks on the balcony above, all the windows cracked open 3 inches. It's a big house, all students, I suppose, situated right below the university. Akanezi answers the door, dressed in grey track pants and a T-shirt, her dark hair knotted around in a large bun at the back of her head. She invites me in. As we talk, Akanezi stands at the bench, cutting green apples into slices and layering them in a dish. "You must be wondering why I'm here," I say. "Have you heard from him?" Akanezi looks up and nods, which seems to acknowledge my question, but not answer it. She pulls out a bag of sugar, takes a spoon, and begins sprinkling the apples. "He was going back to London," she says. Yes, he did that. He is most probably still in London, or perhaps not. I really don't know. I thought you might have some insight. I know you're a good friend of his. Or lover. I don't say it aloud. Her face opens into a smile, though, so I've said something right. "I need to ask you, was he all right?" It feels shameful to ask this about my own son. "When he was here in Wellington, was he in any kind of trouble? Was anything upsetting him?" She rinses her hands under the tap. "His mother's just died," I said, "so, I mean, obviously he was troubled, obviously upset. But beyond the ordinary, do you think?" She shrugs. "What's ordinary? Do you think he was okay?" She pauses, wipes her hands dry on a towel. "It was like something had got hold of him." "Right," I say. "Do you want to hazard a guess as to what it was?" She cuts some butter into her pan to melt on the stove and clears her throat, but doesn't speak. After a minute, the silence grows loud. It seems she'd rather not hazard at all. "Really, anything would be a help," I say. "I'm grasping at straws. I don't know what to think. When he left, he was upset. I'd upset him. I'd made a decision he didn't like." She looks up sharply from the stove. The expression on her face suggests she too had some experience with Aaron's displeasure. "His grandmother always said he wore his heart on his sleeve," I say. "I don't know if that's true. He's quite a complicated person." "He did talk about travelling," she says. "Did he say where?" "Well, he's pretty vague. Pakistan, maybe? He talked about India." "He's got a part in a play, did he tell you that?" "I suppose he'll show up for that, don't you think?" "I doubt he'd let them down." Sourness in her voice. "Aaron has let Akanezi down. Recently, dreadfully." "You gotta relax," she says at last. "No point in freaking out. He'll show up when he's ready, sooner or later. It's only been 2 weeks since he left." 15 days. She shrugs. "I'll leave you my numbers," I say. There's a pen lying on the bench, a piece of scrappy card in my wallet. "If you hear from him at all, could you? Or even if you think of anything that might help me find him, any small thing." Akanezi slides the card into a track pants pocket. I'm not confident that it won't get lost. "I'm sorry about your wife," her eyes lowered. "Oh, thank you. I was meant to go to London with him. I had a plane ticket." "You were serious, you two?" Akanezi shrugs, picks up a tea towel and starts drying the dishes in the rack. "Yeah, were. That's about right. It sounds as though he might have been, well, unkind." Her eyes stay blank. "I'm sorry. On Aaron's behalf, can I help in any way?" A raised eyebrow, a hint of scorn in her look. "It's all good. I hope you find him." At work on Monday, there are various emails to deal with. Hamish has called about the boundary of the section at Castle Point. "Could we meet face to face?" I walk past my office, past Richards. He calls me in. "Peter, we should get together today if you have a moment." "When suits?" "Now, if you're free. Coffee across the road?" "Great." I push the book to one side, shoulder into my jacket. Informal, then. We sit for half an hour over flat whites and cheese scones and an amiable, meandering conversation.
It appears that Richard has no particular purpose in mind beyond a general managerial catch-up. I manage to make several reassuring noises in regard to potential new clients whom I have begun gently romancing this week. But when Richard finally asks about Aaron, in his usual genial manner, I just want to lie. He seems to be going through a rough patch, I say. Hardly surprising. London is so miserable in the winter, too. He's got a part in a play in November. What's the play? Something I hadn't heard of before. It's some kind of critique of capitalism. You must be very proud. We are. Yes. Richard screws his face into a mild grimace of sympathy. Peter, can I ask you something? Do you have any professional support? Support? Counselling, say. Do you think it could perhaps be time to access that? I'm mentioning this more as your friend than as your manager. The adrenaline through my arms announcing, before I know it, something has gone wrong. Firm covers it, of course, Richard sighs. You're one of our top people. Could you be a little bit more precise about your concerns, Richard? He swallows. I'm worried that your attention is compromised. I'm worried about your judgment. But this, he says, his hands swirling in the air to indicate our table, the two of us talking, is just a heads up, an informal conversation.

That was the fifth episode of Kate Deignan's The New Ships, read for us by Nick Blake. We'll be back with more from the book at the same time tomorrow. It's 5 to 11. Mark Rogers is up after the news with the Nashville Babylon. So that's just about me for tonight. Thanks very much for your company. I'll be back from 8 o'clock tomorrow. Let's go to the pips with a tune. This is by Yola Tengo. It's called Green Arrow.

0: RNZ News at 11 o'clock. Ngā mihi o te pō. Good evening, I'm Mark Leishman. Israeli forces are intercepting the latest aid flotilla attempting to break Israel's naval blockade of Gaza. Naval commandos have been seen boarding vessels from the global Sumud flotilla in international waters off Cyprus. The BBC's Yolande Nell has more.
1: Live broadcasts from the latest global Sumud flotilla showed Israeli naval forces boarding several boats one after another. Israeli reports say that Israeli soldiers detained activists on board and were transferring them to Israel. Communication with some boats has been lost, the flotilla organisers say, while others are still sailing southwest of Cyprus. Israel's foreign ministry described the flotilla as a provocation for the sake of provocation and said it involved two violent Turkish groups.
0: Several New Zealanders have previously been part of the flotilla, and during an Israeli interception last month too received hospital treatment. GPs are calling for more funding and more accurate ways of allocating it to ensure practices aren't losing money. The government recently announced a new way of determining GP funding levels based on patient need. Some practices will have higher numbers of patients with complex needs than others. GenPro Chair Angus Chambers says the system tends to underestimate costs.
2: Because the data is sometimes 18 months old before it feeds through into cost pressure increases. And even if the cost pressure is found to be a certain amount, the state doesn't have to match it. But of course that means patients end up paying more.
0: GenPro is asking for a minimum increase in funding of 30% over 3 years and an 8% rise to overall investment in primary care. A former economist for the Reserve Bank says Winston Peters' threat to nationalise a major Australian-owned bank would send a bad signal to foreign investors. New Zealand First wants to merge BNZ and Kiwibank under state ownership. Michael Riddell says New Zealand usually encourages foreign investment. He says there's no reason to suppose that National Australia Bank would be interested in selling BNZ unless New Zealand paid an over-the-top price. ACT Party leader David Seymour says the country risks sliding backwards without a replacement for dwindling domestic gas supplies. In a speech at an energy conference in Queenstown today, Mr. Seymour has backed a controversial liquefied natural gas import terminal as the fastest way to avoid future winter power shortages. He's also taken aim at rival proposals to break up electricity companies or cap prices, saying the market is working and the measures are too simplistic. A cybersecurity expert is warning that QR code scams are on the rise. Known as Quishing, a QR code's landing website is swapped out for another, where some sort of payment is sought. The scammer's aim is to get credit card details. Scott Lehman from global cybersecurity company ESET says the stakes are high with QR codes because they bypass traditional IT security.
3: People might receive an email that has a QR code in it, or they might be seeing it out in the world somewhere, and they're taking their mobile phones, they're scanning that QR code, clicking on the link that it refers to, but it's actually not going to the legitimate website and sending them through to somewhere that is being created by the scammer.
0: Scott Lehman says nearly 1 in 10 attacks they're detecting in New Zealand at the moment are QR-based. An Auckland police officer's been charged with assault over a family harm incident. Court documents seen by RNZ claim the 38-year-old assaulted a person he was in a family relationship with in October last year. Auckland City District Commander Superintendent Sunny Patel has confirmed a current staff member had been charged. The officer's been on restricted duty since the incident was reported to police. An escaped tiger has been shot dead by police in Germany after attacking one of its keepers. Police say a 72-year-old man was seriously injured after being attacked while he was inside the animal's enclosure in a privately owned facility on the outskirts of Leipzig. The tiger escaped the enclosure and was found shortly after by armed police who shot and killed the animal. The site of the enclosure is believed to be owned by controversial trainer and private owner Carmen Zander, who describes herself as Germany's Tiger Queen. And that's the news.
4: Every time you hear these horns, it's the panel.
5: No! Oh my God! God, Liam, holy... Oh, my... Okay, I shouldn't say that on radio because there probably are standards about that word.
6: You'll be able to
5: say it soon. I'm saying Liam. Oh, yeah, because everyone needs more of that in the world.

0: and Coromandel Peninsula. For Waikato to Wellington, including Taumaranui and Taihape, fine apart from some cloudy areas and valley fog in the morning and evenings. For Gisborne to Wairarapa, it's mostly cloudy with a few showers about Gisborne and Hawke's Bay. They'll clear Hawke's Bay tomorrow morning and Gisborne in the afternoon. It'll gradually become fine south of Napier tomorrow. Now for the whole of the South Island, mainly fine with morning frosts, with areas of cloud or fog, mainly about the coast and in those inland valleys. It'll be in the morning and nighttime, but persisting all day in central Otago. There will be a few showers developing about Fiordland tomorrow afternoon. And for the Chatham Islands, fine spells with a few light showers. 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Time now 6 minutes past 11, and Vicky Mackay will have the next news for you at midnight.
1: Well, hello. It's Nashville, Babylon.

The Wailers with Burning and Looting, opening up this week's Nashville Babylon with me, Mark Rogers. Welcome aboard, people, and as ever, thank you very much for tuning in. For a change, we got loads to get through. There's a bit of country, there's a bit of soul, there's some rock and roll, some reggae, maybe, or maybe not, and definitely a bit of blues. But before we go any further, let's get into this lot.

A couple of giants of the British beat scene back-to-back just there. We just had Cliff Richard and the Drifters, who were soon to become the Shadows, all the way back from 1958 with a rock and roll classic that is Move It. And ahead of those guys was The Clash with Know Your Rights, taken from their album Combat Rock, which weirdly was released 44 years ago this week. Yeah, back in May 1982. 44 years, people. That is weird, because I remember buying that and being very excited when it came out. Man, oh man, how time flies. But an absolutely classic album from a classic band. And, you know, going back to Cliff and the boys for a moment, as I said, that came out back in 1958. And when I was going through other things that kind of was released in that year, I came across a little-known fact that Big Joe Turner, who was a bit of a big favourite here in Nashville, Babylon, his last decent old hit was back in that year, yeah, 1958. And it was indeed We're Gonna Jump for Joy.

Big Joe Turner with We're Gonna Jump for Joy. And as I said, that was his last hit, even though I've been playing him an awful lot over the last 10 years on this show. And talking of kind of anniversaries or whatever you want to call them, one of my all-time favourite players, Taj Mahal, has got a birthday this week. He was born May the 17th, back in 1942. Loyal listeners will know I've been playing a lot of his over the years, and quite rightly so. So I wanted to get a birthday tune in for the great man, and I thought we'd go for this one.

0: A birthday tune there for Taj Mahal, and that was a great take on Dust My Broom. And going from, well, fairly kind of oldish music to something fairly new, Rodney Crowell, great songwriter and performer, has got a new album coming out in about a month, yeah, 26th of June. It's called Then Again. I've had a sneak preview, and very good it is too. I was pleased to see on said album that he teamed up, well, obviously quite a while back now, for a recording with the late and forever great...
1: There's gold brick refuge in the devil's den.
2: You're unemployed. They're overjoyed.
1: Broke dick dirty in a downhill spin.
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1: They'll use ya, bruise ya, pick and choose ya, raid a data, complicate ya. 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

0: stick around, they'll hound you down.
1: To the so-called leader of the known free world,
0: 2x4, you're out the door.
1: They'll fight you.

0: It's like they said, you made your bed.
1: What do you make of that then, people? That was Rodney Crowell and the late Guy Clark with a track called Are You One of Us? And that's taken from Rodney Crowell's forthcoming album, which is due out on the 26th of June, and it is called Then Again. And sticking with new music, because I'm on a bit of a roll at the moment, Mildred, a band from the States, who I played, I think, the back end of 2025, perhaps early 2026, I can't remember these days. And to much acclaim, you guys seem to like it. My old mate Nathan sent me a copy of their new album, which is called Fence Line, and I've been really digging this one, and because it's a bit of a cracker. So I wanted to get a tune in and decided to go for the wonderfully titled Fish Sticks.

There you go, all the way from the States. That's a band called Mildred. They got a new album out called Fence Line, and that track was called Fish Sticks. Right, gospel. I played a few things. Oh, I don't know, whatever. Ooh, I don't know. Probably over Easter, actually, thinking about it. God, that's going back a bit, isn't it? Because I was in a kind of, well, I don't know, an Easter frame of mind. And more than a few people got in touch saying how much they enjoyed the various gospel tracks I did give a spin to. And I went a digging, so to speak, for a few more. And I kept going back and back to a guy called Pastor T.L. Barnett, who I think I played, oh, God almighty, ages and ages and ages ago. And I dug out his album, got a testifying, and decided to give this one a go.

Pastor T.L. Barnett just there with I Shall Wear a Crown. Now, this is a bit of a stretch, given the subject matter of this next tune, but, we just had Pastor T.L. Barnett with talking about crowns, which kind of got me on a bit of a dentist kick, and that is a big old stretch indeed. So, guys, settle back and, get into this slice of joy from Dinah Washington.

6 months from now, come back and see me again. Say you're supposed to see a dentist about twice a year, that's right. But I

A couple of glorious tracks there, back to back. You just had Susan Cadogan with Hurt So Good, and ahead of Susan was Dinah Washington with Long John Blues. Yes, indeed, her filling does need a drilling. Whatever does she mean by that? Anyway, I digress. Now, back to new-ish kind of music. Welsh guy, Ossian Rhys, who I've played more than a few times on the show over the years, he's got a fantastic new record out called Never Whenever. And Ossian sent it over recently. I meant to play something last week or the week before and definitely ran out of time because, you know, I'm a bit useless on the timekeeping. So I wanted to get something in this week and I thought you guys, well, would really dig this one.

From Osh and Reese's new album, Never Whenever, that was When Does a Hill Become a Mountain? Right, you are. We've got time for a few more tracks on this week's Nashville Babylon, and I haven't played anything from Esther Phillips for far too long. Her album from 1966, The Countryside of Esther Phillips, is an all-time classic, so I thought we should, get into this.

Esther Phillips with I Really Don't Want to Know. A hit originally, I believe, from old country singer Eddie Arnold. So we are at the back end of the show. And I tell you what, a little while ago, I was talking to a mate of mine up in Maston, John Bennett, about this, that and the other. We have a coffee most mornings. And he said the other day, he said, did I ever tell you the time about the time I bought a dog off Porter Wagoner? Which I got to say is added to the list of bizarre conversations I've had in Masterton over the years. Porter Wagoner, pardon me, as many of you may know, was a bit of a country legend. So I tell you what, we're going to get into something from the great man and one or two others.

0: RNZ News at midnight. Morena, good morning. I'm Vicky Mackay. It's believed up to three New Zealanders are on board several vessels being boarded by Israeli forces in international waters near Cyprus. They're part of the global Sumud flotilla, which has again set sail, trying to break Israel's naval blockade and deliver aid to Gaza. With more, here's the ABC's Matt Doran.
1: The Israeli Navy is apparently intercepting these vessels. It is taking members of the crew off of those ships and transferring them to Israeli naval vessels where they will be dealt with. Here exactly where these people will be taken. Late last year, crew members in other flotillas were taken to Israel where they were placed in Israeli jails, some of them alleging mistreatment at the hands of Israeli officials, something that Israel had denied before they were deported. It remains to be seen exactly how this is going to play out in the coming hours, but certainly those interception efforts are underway by the Israeli Navy.
0: Last month, several New Zealanders on board the flotilla received hospital treatment after boats were intercepted by Israeli forces and they were taken to Cyprus. Back home, family members of Nelson police officer Lynn Fleming sobbed in court as a man was found guilty of her murder. 33-year-old Hayden Tasker drove his car into Senior Sergeant Fleming early on New Year's Day last year. Her colleague, Senior Sergeant Adam Ramsey, was seriously injured. A jury in the High Court in Christchurch yesterday rejected Tasker's claim that he crashed into the officers in a failed attempt to take his own life. Justice Mander thanked the jury for their service during a difficult and harrowing time. Police say the verdict will not bring Ms. Fleming back or erase the traumatic events of that night. An America's Cup winner and Olympic gold medalist has told MPs the government should withdraw its planned fisheries legislation. A select committee is considering the plan to change catch limits and the handling of on-boat monitoring footage with the aim of growing exports. Speaking for the Live Ocean Foundation, Blair Chook says New Zealand is responsible for the fourth largest ocean space in the world.
2: Yet for a country surrounded by the Moana, when it comes to ocean stewardship, we are not leading. In fact, if it was sport, I would say we don't even rank.
0: Blair Chook and ultramarathon swimmer John O'Riddler are both arguing that the legislation further entrenches bottom trawling and fails to protect habitats, many of which take centuries to recover. Chris Hipkins says a Labor government would not let construction go ahead on a liquefied natural gas import terminal. In a speech at an energy conference in Queenstown Monday afternoon, the Labor leader said the country needs to double down on renewables because its energy security lies in wind, solar, hydro and geothermal power. Mr. Hipkins rejected claims Labor's offshore oil and gas exploration ban had caused current electricity price pressures. He described a proposed gas terminal as a massive step backwards for the country that would cost every single household. A man who operates a cat rescue in the Rangitike town of Martin is worried strict enforcement of a local bylaw could put his work at risk. Tony Hitchcock has run Feral No More for 3 years without any problems, but he's moving to a property in Ekatahuna in the Tararua district where council officials have told him he's not exempt from bylaws limiting him to having three cats. Mr. Hitchcock is now looking for foster homes for some rescue cats and says he's feeling stressed. New Plymouth's Pukekura Park is celebrating its 150th anniversary this month. What was originally called the Recreation Ground was established in 1876 on 15 hectares of wasteland. The park curator, Cheryl Clymer, says it has grown since to 52 acres.
3: Hear this from overseas visitors all the time. You will not find a park like this. All these beautiful trees. You've got the lakes, playgrounds, smack in the middle of New Plymouth.
0: And it's since grown to 52 hectares. New Plymouth District Council is celebrating the park's anniversary with tours, displays, musical events and curated talks. An archive of almost 800 historic tartan samples has been given to the National Museum of Scotland. It contains tartans produced by J&D Patton, with some dating back to the 1820s. The collection includes pieces created for Queen Victoria and military fabrics supplied to Scottish regiments. It's been donated by the great-great-grandson of the firm's founder and will now be catalogued and made available for research. And that's the news.
4: I'm not a religious man. 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
0: Short forecast from Matt Service has just been updated to midnight Ratu Tuesday, the 19th of May. Good morning. For Northland, cloudy periods and a few showers, mainly in the east, where some may be heavy.

Gradually becoming fine south of Napier this afternoon. Nelson to Westland, also Marlborough, Otago and Southland, mainly fine with morning frosts. Areas of cloud or fog, mainly about the coast and inland valleys morning and night, but persisting all day in central Otago. Canterbury, you have cloudy periods. Fiordland, you're also cloudy with a few showers from afternoon. And in the Chatham Islands, cloudy periods with the odd shower. 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That's Mount Murchison servicing Westport, 1458 AM and 98.9 FM. You will be off air between the hours of now until 6 a.m. May come on earlier, depending on how long it takes to polish up your power system and that antenna maintenance. Also affecting Sugarloaf, serving the Christchurch frequency of RNZ National 101.7 FM. 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When in doubt, go online, rnz.co.nz, hit listen live, and we'll be there for you. It is coming up to almost 9 minutes past midnight. On RNZ National 101 FM, good morning and welcome to the all-night program. I'm Vicky Mackay with you until five, when the First Up team, headed by Nathan Rarare, takes over. On the program this morning, here on the all-night program, we begin shortly with Media Watch with Colin Peacock. Relations between the media and government have been rocky recently. Is it getting worse or is it just business as usual? Also, sport isn't just a TV and radio game these days, and how the political maths can trip up the media. That's Media Watch at 12:15. At 1:15, we're Inside Science with the BBC. What we know about the deadly Hunter virus disease following its outbreak on a cruise ship this month that led to the deaths of three passengers. The BBC goes inside the science to look at Hunter virus. And then at 2:15, we have a program that differs from our rundown on our landing page on the website for the all-night program. Sometimes, from time to time, programs are swapped out. This morning is one of them. At 2:15 today, changing from the New Horizons time slot, is the Inheritance series from the BBC. And it has been examining the family drama behind some of the world's biggest businesses. Specifically, lately, we've been looking at Samsung, which started as a fruit and vegetable company, but has to survive an early scandal on its way to becoming the global tech giant we know today. And this is very, very apropos and on point at the moment, because Samsung is in the news with employees threatening to strike, which is a most unusual thing to have happen. And that particular company. So this morning, Inheritance explores what it takes to build a dynasty and pass it on. And this season, we focus on Samsung. Today, Shoes to Fill at 2:15. After three, we have the penultimate episode of Linda Olsen's story, The Kindness of Your Nature, read by Denise O'Connell. A reminder that it is not available as a listen live option on our web. We don't have permission to do that, but what we do have is The Kindness of Your Nature by Linda Olsen is published by Penguin. We also have an interview with Linda Olsen discussing that

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That is available, and you can listen live after 3 this morning, 3:05 to listen live. At 3:25 today in our BBC Health Check, Polycystic Ovary Syndrome, PCOS, has been renamed in order to improve understanding, treatment and diagnosis. That's our BBC Health Check at actually 3:30, looking at the time of the programme. And then our witness history from the BBC arrives at around 4:20. In 1996, a fossil unearthed in China delivered the first hard proof behind a once-divisive theory that some dinosaurs sprouted feathers and ultimately gave rise to modern birds. Today, the fossil that revealed the first dinosaur feathers at 4:20. And then at 4:30 on The Detail, there's praise for a new plan for green credit trading that was quickly forgotten as two more announcements landed in the headlines. The Detail looks at the announcements today. That is what is on the program lineup for us to keep us amused, entertained, distracted, and perhaps at times even bewildered by the enormity of the discoveries. But we also have things to just bop along with or kick back and relax to. On the musical variety, David Kilgour's Purple Balloons along, Paul Kelly, Mahirangi Taka this morning with a picture on my wall. Also, Anika Bowe and Holly are here, and we begin with Sean James Donnelly and Beautiful Haze. Good morning and welcome aboard the All Night Programme.

0: Just a Beautiful Haze. Sean James Donnelly, SJD, from the third album, Songs from a Dictaphone, released in 2007. It's coming up 17 minutes past midnight. Good morning and welcome to the All Night Programme. We kick it off today, programme-wise, with Media Watch with Colin Peacock. This week he looks at how live sport is more than TV and radio game these days, and how the political maths can trip up the media. But first, is tension between politicians and the news media getting worse, or is it just business as usual?
1: Hi, I'm Amanda Gillies, and today on The Detail, the wobbly state of the country's media. In the first week of May alone, a lot went down.
2: That was Amanda Gillies kicking off last Wednesday's episode of the daily podcast, The Detail. And she wasn't wrong about a lot going down the previous week. To recap, the government said it wants to scrap the Broadcasting Standards Authority. Deputy Prime Minister David Seymour darkly warned of regime change at our state-owned broadcasters. And TVNZ's political editor Mikey Sherman was banned from Parliament for her rule-breaking pursuit of the National Party chief whip. And after that, Mikey Sherman quit, with a statement citing heavy scrutiny that followed the revelation of an angry exchange that she had with one of her peers at a function in the finance minister's office. But are our media now really wobbling after all this, as Amanda Gillies put it last Wednesday on The Detail? Or is it just politicians and media critics throwing wobblies and throwing their weight around, as they do, especially in an election year? NBR's political editor Brent Edwards, though, did seem serious when he said this.
3: But I think it's been exacerbated now by the position that the media is in, the commercial pressures media are under, and the whole rise of social media, so that you can get this real pile on onto journalists in a way that didn't happen in the past. And I think the forced departure of Mikey Sherman from TVNZ is an example of that.
2: But on RNZ's political panel, The Whip, the previous night, Stuff's senior political correspondent Jenna Lynch said that the politics versus media tension is always there.
4: These things are a little bit cyclical. They peak and trough. We had at the start of the term, Winston Peters was going off about RNZ and TVNZ. David Seymour will jump in. Te Pāti Māori was really upset with us this week. So it's not just one government or one party or politicians versus the media, if you like, has been a function of our democracy for a really long time, from my perspective. It's just quite heightened at the moment.
2: And of all those things in that current cluster, the Deputy Prime Minister signalling regime change for TVNZ and RNZ would be the biggie, you would think. Though on Tuesday, David Seymour told reporters at Parliament he'd done nothing wrong.
5: We as politicians actually have a role appointing the people that go on the board. And when we do that in a democracy, people want to know why, what our objectives are, and are they good people? I haven't given any kind of direction, and this is the thing, right? Like, you guys have been trying this for 2 weeks. You got somebody who said, oh, he's offended the spirit of the law, hasn't actually done anything wrong.
6: So, would you like the chief executive to fail?
2: Now, taken logically, that would mean citizens need to listen to 20-minute-long interviews on the platform to find out what ACT's objectives are for state-owned broadcasting, which is a bit of an ask. But it was Mikey Sherman's resignation from TVNZ that piled up most of the recent media headlines and prompted the pile-on that Brent Edwards was talking about there. Veteran political journalist Richard Harman told The Detail this week it was the worst one he'd ever seen. And this week, Richard Harman also took to social media himself to say,
7: "This is the most hostile environment within which to be a political journalist I've known in my 55 years as a journo. The mob is ruling at the moment."
2: And Richard Harman wasn't the only former political editor to call this a witch hunt.
8: Sherman's faced a witch hunt of unprecedented proportions, in my view. TVNZ has cowardly dropped you and shown how little spine it has after initially backing you.
2: That's Duncan Garner, who's now a podcaster for MediaWorks.
8: The double standard around Mikey Sherman and her sacking is screaming out at all of us. And this sacking, I think, is chilling, actually. It's unfair and it should be overturned.
2: Now, Duncan Garner was a little loose with his language there. It was not a sacking. Mikey Sherman resigned from TVNZ. But having raged against double standards, Duncan Garner had earlier praised the blogger Annie O'Brien on his podcast for, in her words, clearing the landmines for the media to follow through with that previously unreported scandal about Mikey Sherman's conduct. On the platform, where plenty was said about that, Richard Harman told the host Sean Plunkett, lobby groups had jumped in to up the pressure on the media.
9: You can draw a line between the Taxpayers Union, the Free Speech Union, Hobson's Pledge and ACT, and they're all connected.
6: Are you saying there's some sort of conspiracy theory between ACT and the Taxpayers Union and Hobson's Pledge?
9: Yep, absolutely.
2: Well, conspiracy was a little too rich for newsroom co-editor Mark Jennings, who went for coincidences instead.
10: Annie O'Brien, a right-wing commentator, surfaces this story. It coincides with an attack from the government on the media and on TVNZ generally. I hate the idea of being a conspiracy theorist, and I don't like conspiracy theories, but you start looking at the coincidence of it, and it doesn't feel that comfortable.
2: Political operators with mutual interests cooperating behind the scenes was also the backdrop to dirty politics in the 2010s when Mark Jennings was the long-serving news boss at TV3. But why would Mikey Sherman be a target of the government and its supporters on the right these days? Well, many commentators have pointed to the first TVNZ opinion poll after she became political editor 2 years ago when her hyped-up take on it generated hundreds of complaints to TVNZ.
11: Political turbulence ahead. Buckle up, brace for impact. A nightmare poll for the coalition government.
2: According to Herald on Sunday columnist Heather Duplessy-Allen, Mikey Sherman became part of the perceived bias problem at TVNZ from that point on. Now, she also reckoned Mikey Sherman had actually been fair and balanced after that, but her recent conduct made her a fresh target as well.
12: And Mikey Sherman is an example of the politicians coming for the media because the National Party lined her up, eh? They complained about her door-knocking Stuart Smith at night for 10 minutes, allegedly. They confirmed that she'd sworn at Nicola Willis's party in the office, which was really unusual that they did that confirmation because Nicola actually broke the Chatham House rules.
2: And at the NBR, political editor Brent Edwards agreed, but he put it a little more mildly.
3: Yeah, there does seem to be certainly a targeting of TVNZ at the moment. But I have to say, probably TVNZ's not its best friend. I mean, it's given, I think, plenty of ammunition to its critics.
2: And politicians on the left certainly lined up with that view too. Labour's former broadcasting minister, Willie Jackson, a former Māori broadcasting executive, said Mikey Sherman had been hounded out of her job and ripped to pieces by the right wing. And Green MP Steve Abel said this on social media.
13: This attack on independent, free and public media needs to be called out for what it is. An attempt to chill commentary against parties of the Luxon government for political purposes. I also think the TVNZ bosses need to be asked some questions because when Sherman says her job became untenable, that implies that she no longer had the backing of her employer. Now, why would the bosses in a public media institution whose duty is upholding the principle of free and independent media not be backing a journalist who has clearly been targeted for political reasons?
2: TVNZ has made no statements about that on the grounds that it's an employment matter and the personal conduct of Mikey Sherman is a private matter. Now, some on the right of the commentariat have tried to flip that left-right divide. National Party pollster David Farrer, for example, asked online if the story might have landed differently in our media if it had been, say, Newstalk ZB's Barry Soper, who had blurted out that slur in the Beehive, and a left-leaning blogger like Martin Bradbury, who'd been the one to reveal it. And gender and ethnicity also entered the debate. TVNZ's public statement had said that Mikey Sherman made a significant contribution to our journalism as the first Wahine Māori to lead One News's political team. But at the same time, her critics claimed that her Māori identity actually compromised her as a political editor. Some even crudely cast her as a Māori activist rather than an impartial professional editor of news, though none cited solid examples of that from her work. Now, the slur that Mikey Sherman uttered a year ago is out there now, and while it was obviously unprofessional and unacceptable, especially in a finance minister's office, it was not politically significant. And she insisted it was also a response to a deeply personal insult that was directed at her first, and that has not been made public, at least not widely. Indeed, Lloyd Burr's employers at Stuff responded with legal letters to the media to prevent that. And on The Detail this week, Mark Jennings said that this was part of the problem here.
10: It's not personal between the journalists and the politicians. And one of the ways where that was reinforced, if you like, was that everybody could have a drink at the end of the day. So everyone knew it wasn't personal. But I think in recent times, and Seymour perhaps is an example of this, Luxon's becoming a bit of an example too, where he's saying, I'm not going on that show and I'm not going on that show. It's becoming personal.
2: Well, that sounds really bad, so how to turn it around? Well, maybe we can go back to the days when they used to have a drink together and build bridges. Maybe one night in a minister's office. What could go wrong? Okay, maybe not just yet, but on The Detail last Wednesday, Richard Harman told Amanda Gillies, MPs and ministers and journalists have often met and drank and talked together, and he recently talked to David Seymour himself at a function where he was able to raise David Seymour's gripes about RNZ and its boss.
14: How did that go down?
15: I think we agreed to disagree.
14: See, I understand.
15: And I don't think David Seymour is given to conceding much ground on anything. He's been paradoxical on this, hasn't he? I mean, he's had a go at Thompson, but at the same time, he's said that Joe Moyer and the RNZ gallery team are the best team in the gallery. So I'm not quite sure what his game is.
2: And if the game is regime change at RNZ and mission change or even a sell-off of TVNZ via like-minded appointments to the boards of both, well, Newsroom's Mark Jennings reckoned that David Seymour had now put appointees in a tough spot.
10: It's going to look very much like a politician caused this event. I'm surprised by David Seymour in this. I mean, whatever you think about his policies, he's regarded as a fairly nimble, astute politician.
14: Yeah.
10: And this just seems like a rush of blood to the head.
2: So one thing that senior politicians and senior journalists alike now have in common is that blurting out what's on your mind is a real hazard for both in the current atmosphere. And one minister in the current government who knows that is Judith Collins. She was labelled by some as a practitioner of dirty politics in the past, but also as a victim of it when she lost a cabinet post under Prime Minister John Key for a leak that wasn't down to her in the end. And in her valedictory speech in Parliament last Wednesday, Judith Collins said this.
16: It's a lot tougher since social media and the way in which some mainstream media have chosen to adopt social media standards. I'm told that it's all about advertising clicks these days, and that's why headlines often seem completely at odds with a substantive article.
2: Well, maybe sometimes, but political parties and politicians spin things on social media as well. And Judith Collins had this parting message about that for the media.
16: Most of our media are utterly professional and give no indication of their political views. Be those people. Report the news, don't be the news. And for the avoidance of doubt, the news should be the truth, the facts, not someone's reckons.
2: But again, two can play at that game. Withholding and obscuring inconvenient facts that really would be news is something politicians also do. And usually they're delighted if their opinions are reported as news. They even employ ex-journalists and pay them more from the public purse to help them do that. Right now, politicians are also under pressure from the public and social media, just like the news media. And as NBR's Brent Edwards pointed out, some seem to have lost patience with the news media now in politics, and the news media are also weaker. And that's why the politicians have also lost their fear of the news media and of criticising journalists out loud. But in private, as we've heard, things are often different. And there is respect for professionalism, which still exists, as Judith Collins pointed out, on her way out of Parliament. And as Brent Edwards pointed out in the NBR this week,
7: in an environment of increasingly contested information, will the public be able to rely on the vested interests of social media to give them the news?
2: Well, the answer to that is no, and smart politicians will know the same applies to them. And both the politicians and the media can agree on that. On Midweek Media Watch this week, our weekly catch-up with Emile Donovan on nights here on RNZ National, we also talked about some of the responses to the TVNZ political editor's exit, and we looked at TVNZ's bold play to become a player in premium live sports, like the America's Cup, returning to the national TV broadcaster shortly. And next month, the FIFA World Cup 2026, registered trademark, will also be with TVNZ.
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2: Cheap maybe, but will you get moments like this from the less than elite level of the sport?
19: The Saints! Get in there! The promised land is here for York City!
2: Or this moment for the team that was on the wrong end of that result. All that and plenty more on this week's Midweek Media Watch in our podcast feed if you missed it. As we heard earlier, TVNZ will be screening a tournament that's never had trouble pulling a crowd, the FIFA Football World Cup. After years when TVNZ seemed happy to leave premium live sport entirely to Sky TV, TVNZ is now back in the market, according to its head of sport, Melody Robinson.
20: I know that sports are fragmented in other countries quite badly, yes. But in New Zealand we currently have two companies. We've got massive reach. 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
21: Yeah, Tribe is New Zealand's leading sport app that has live results. It's got commentary from New Zealand and around the world. It started in New Zealand and it's actually expanding into other countries around the world. It's in Australia, it's in America now. So really it's a great, you know, homegrown success story. Over 400,000 Kiwi sports fans have a Tribe account. And they view over 50 million pages a month. So if you have a favourite team, it's likely that you will find it on Tribe. 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
2: But will you hear, like, you know, Jay and Dunk or something from The Rock talking about it, or, you know, Cy and Lana on More FM, will they be referencing stuff or sending their listeners there?
21: Not initially. That's something that will come down further down the line.
2: Yeah, see, in the statement, the MediaWorks head of sport said, this is a great way to follow things if you're checking live scores under the table at dinner. Do people do that?
21: Of course they do. Have you not ever, I mean, how many times have you been out and there's been something going on? Maybe your partner has decided that the night of the World Cup final is a perfect time to catch up with her best friend. So they've got this fancy dinner planned. And of course, how do you keep up to date with that particular game without having under the table access?
2: Fair enough. Yeah, I would own up to doing that also at weddings and things like that.
21: There we go. Yeah, of course.
2: Okay, but I hadn't thought of it as a marketing opportunity. But I wonder when we heard Melody Robinson, the head of sport and partnerships at TVNZ, was it a bit annoying maybe to hear her say we've got two players in the market now? There's us, there's Sky.
21: Look, they're certainly two of the biggest sporting providers, and they're putting a lot of taxpayer money where their mouth is to get into sport. So.
2: It's commercial revenue, isn't it, mostly? They're a commercial company, albeit they're state-owned. They're kind of underwritten by the state, as I guess is what you mean.
21: Well, that's right. So there is definitely a difference, isn't there, when you're playing with someone else's money as opposed to truly paying with your own, which, of course, our owners are. We certainly see this as an opportunity. We're not trying to be the biggest player in sport. You know, she's got the 80 minutes of the game. From a MediaWorks perspective, we see the other 10,000 minutes between the games as a time for sports fans to connect. And that's where you see the likes of Martin Devlin's podcast, ESPN. You know, we had a George Sports podcast and we've got a bunch of other stuff coming. That's where we see a lot of fan engagement really happening. We're certainly not trying to compete in any way with Sky or with TVNZ.
2: Your statement last week did say this isn't just about adding an app to our toolkit. I mean, isn't it kind of really that? Because you would have had, back in the day, MediaWorks was a different company with big newsrooms and a TV and broadcast news operation. It's kind of a substitute, isn't it? Because you can't have the kind of sport and sports news that you would have had in the past.
21: Music radio actually continues to provide the same sports coverage really as we had in the past. We run news from 5 a.m. in the morning until midnight. So we've still got our own team that are collecting radio news as we did in the past. But with podcasts and the multitude of platforms and audience reach that's on offer. We see that as a future growth in this area, and we believe Tribe is a perfect partner to work with on that extension.
2: Yeah, you don't have a talk radio network anymore. You know, you gave it a go a couple of years ago. It didn't quite work out in the end. It's a tough market. Do you sort of miss having like a big news operation?
21: Look, there are two strong competitors in talk radio, Radio New Zealand and ZB. And obviously, to be third in the market and the high cost of running a talk brand certainly didn't make sense for MediaWorks at that time. Of course, it doesn't rule out a potential return in the future, but there's no plans that I know of at this stage.
2: You know, back in the day, you would have had, you know, Duncan Garner and Tove O'Brien in your stable. It would have been right into this kind of realm that's going on now. Would you have welcomed that, or do you look at this and think, glad that you're not part of that business anymore right now when it's so uptight?
21: Yeah, look, in terms of radio, it certainly makes the day a lot simpler. I mean, Duncan, of course, does do his podcast through MediaWorks. I don't think we miss it in that respect too much.
2: We've heard in our program today, you know, some commentators saying they think the government has really set against the media now. Relations are the worst they've ever been. You know, dark warnings from David Seymour about regime change at TVNZ, RNZ, the state-owned broadcasters. Others say, look, there's always this sort of tension, comes and goes, business as usual. What's your feeling on that?
21: Well, I think that there has always been a tension, and maybe it's ebbed and flowed. I mean, I grew up during the Muldoon era of politics, and I clearly remember sitting probably in my little shorty pyjamas on a black and white TV in Blenheim, and I clearly remember seeing some pretty big bust-ups on television, especially when he was drunk. And that was not only from Muldoon, but also from other politicians. You know, I don't like the way that it's developing, in, especially overseas. I think America's obviously in a really bad way at the moment and how that's developing. But American politics and the way that that's worked is obviously incredibly influential for us here in New Zealand as well, which is also, I think, everybody's starting to realise negative consequences are definitely going to be felt by us, and therefore they're going to mean something. The trend may be towards a media that has their own political angles or prejudices, which no doubt the politicians are claiming, is probably why at the moment we're getting this tension.
2: And just to finish on the radio business, in say television, you know, we hear them saying we're preparing for beyond broadcast, where it's a streaming, it's a digital future.
21: Yeah.
2: I mean, digital is a big part of radio now. We've talked about Rover and streaming, but I mean, is radio different? Is it still that kind of cockroach medium that won't die because in part there are like literally millions of receivers that will get the analog signal and never ever stop working?
21: Transmission via FM, less so AM, but especially FM, is a great way for broadcasters to reach an audience. All you need is one antenna to reach thousands of people, if not millions, in a big city like Auckland, for example, and that costs the listeners absolutely nothing to receive. There's no data plan, there's no time lag, and really, you've got to say, it's environmentally positive, right? There's especially FM, but even AM, it doesn't use that much power when you consider how many people are actually going to be able to consume that product. For listeners, having the choice is really powerful, and I suppose my job really is to make sure that we continue to offer as many ways for people to listen, watch, engage with our radio platform, as well as obviously podcasts as we can. I don't see Rover or digital platforms as a takeover, but just really a perfect way for the cockroach, as you said, not only to survive, but maybe also to, you know, to thrive. And I think that that's 90% of all of our consumption at the moment is still through that FM transmission path. I see that, you know, like at the end of the day, everyone thinks the cockroaches will be the things that will survive the nuclear apocalypse. If that's the case and radio can be that, I think that's a good thing to be proud of, really. I'm sure we've obviously had that confirmation from the government and radio spectrum management that current radio rights will be extended for existing broadcasters through to 2051. So we now know that broadcast rights are locked and loaded, so that allows us now to really set ourselves up for the future and look further ahead than just the 5-year plan that we only had a few months back.
2: There's the common ground between the government and the media.
21: There we go. Absolutely. Look, the one common ground between the government and the media that we should continue to make sure that we're doing is reflecting New Zealand. And the government would be, you know, wrong, or any government would be wrong, no matter which side of the aisle you're in, to not think that having a strong media, but having a strong reflection of New Zealand to New Zealanders, is culturally just so important for this country. And we should be looking to work together to ensure that the likes of YouTube, Meta, Google and the likes are not dictating and dominating what our audiences are actually seeing, because I think we'll just lose ourselves and become, what, the 52nd state after Venezuela of America, and that would be a very sad thing.
2: That was the Director of Content at MediaWorks New Zealand, Leon Ratt, who spent more than 30 years at the company, and there he was talking about the integration of a new sports aggregation digital platform at the company called Tribe. And finally on Media Watch this week, good news for the government in the Herald last Tuesday. The Herald Motu Research Poll of Polls model, said the Herald, had concluded that the coalition's chance of winning a second term in the election in November is 88.3%. Good news for Newstalk ZB's Mike Hosking too, who's not a fan of the opposition parties. And he told his listeners, Labour trying to win the seats of potential partner Te Pāti Māori only made it harder for them.
0: Do you have a third party? A bunch of weirdos you can't handle, or do you try and destroy the weirdos and get left in opposition? And that's the end of Chris Hipkins, of course.
2: And to a listener who got in touch querying that, Mike Hosking said this.
0: This, at 30 years and counting of MMP, worries the bejesus out of me if you don't understand how the system works. Let me explain it as simply as I can really quickly. If you win 10% of the vote, you win 10% of the seats, right? In the parliament of 120, you win 10% of the seats. In other words, you win 12 seats. If seven of those seats are Maori seats, you only get five off the list. So if you've destroyed a party that could have helped you in a coalition, in other words, especially with the Māori Party in an overhang, you have destroyed your own ambition towards getting to government, because you and the Greens cannot possibly win the election. Do you not understand that?
2: Yes, I think so.
0: Whether they're made up with electorate seats or list seats doesn't matter. The percentage is the percentage is the percentage. They should put that in the new citizenship test, and I tell you what, everyone's going to fail it.
2: Well, Mike Hosking might too, because the percentage of party votes doesn't actually match the precise proportion of seats that the mixed member proportional system ends up giving out. If minor parties that don't go over the 5% threshold get, say, 10% of the vote combined and don't win any electorate seats, well, that's a full 12 seats worth that are going spare. Three elections ago, the former Herald journalist Simon Wilson gave an example of that outcome. Say, for example, the Lion Party gets 40%, the Tiger Party gets 35%, and other parties that got into Parliament got about 15% among them. They would all get a pro rata share of those 12 spare seats. So that means the Lions, with 40% of the vote, actually got 44% of the seats. Now, coincidentally, when that was explained back in 2017, Mike Hosking was also frustrated with other people not getting MMP, and he was also getting it wrong with regard to Te Pāti Māori. Back then, he told TVNZ's 7 Sharp Show viewers this.
0: So is the fact that you can't vote for the Māori Party because you're not enrolled in the Māori electorate, so what are you going to do now? I'm joking.
1: I'm like, what are you even talking about?
2: You don't have to be on the Māori roll to cast a vote for the Māori Party, of course. The party protested promptly to TVNZ back then, who promptly promised all that would be corrected on air the next night. But Mike Hosking's clarification on 7 Sharp was also wrong.
0: What it was meaning was that the Māori Party, as their representation stands, is an electorate party. In other words, they are only in Parliament because they've won an electorate seat. Therefore, what I said in referring to voting for them was to vote for them in a Māori electorate, you had to be on the Māori roll, which is true. Now, the fact that anyone can vote for them as a list party, I automatically assume we all knew, given we've been doing it for 20 years, for goodness sake, and it went without saying. So hopefully that clears all of that up.
2: Not quite. The party's second seat in 2017, held by MP Marama Fox, was the result of the party vote it achieved, added to Te Ororoa Flavel winning in Wairiki. Now, based on what we heard Mike Hosking saying on air this week about Te Pāti Māori and the election, Mike Hosking does know that a share of the party vote under 5% can still get a party more MPs, but not that a percentage of party vote doesn't necessarily mean the same percentage of seats in Parliament that a party will occupy. And if it's close in November, that variation might really matter. Now, after chiding his listener for being behind on the basics after 30 years of MMP...
0: For God's sake! If you don't understand how your government is elected, And I assume you're a citizen.
7: Mike Hosking then complained that the proposed new citizenship tests gave too many doofuses too many chances to pass.
0: And after three attempts, they stand you down for 30 days. Like, what's that going to do? If you're a doofus, you're a doofus.
7: But when it comes to MMP maths, Mike Hosking is on strike too. And in his own words, that's too many.
0: That says everything that's right. You get one shot. Under pressure, answer them or we boot you out. How's that sound?
7: Well, really interesting, especially if Mike Hosking slips up again on MMP maths between now and November's election. Well, that's all for this week. I'll be back again with Midweek Media Watch next Wednesday at about 8:30 on Nights with Emile Donovan. And then we'll be back again with Media Watch at the same time next weekend here on RNZ National.
4: 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Still to come this morning, we are Inside Science with the BBC. Alice is awake in Tauranga. Good morning, Alice. Lovely to have your company, and Sharon and Dunedin, yours as well. The next program coming our way at 1:15, not long to go now, is Inside Science. We step there. And what do we know about the deadly hantavirus disease following its outbreak on a cruise ship this month that's led to the deaths of three passengers? And each week, it would seem, another former passenger is diagnosed with having had some symptoms. It is a slow-releasing virus that seems to pop up after a few weeks' contact. Very different to what we've had most recently had to contend with worldwide. At the moment, it is contained, it seems, but we have to be mindful of these things all the time, don't we? 11 minutes to 1, RNZ National. I promised you David Gray, didn't I? Well, I think he's available in this hour or not. No, in this hour, we are going with Anika Bowen-Holly and that Sea of Dreams.

And that's the sound of the Eastern and Wait Out the Winter from their 2012 album Hope and Wire, formed in Christchurch by Adam McGrath and Jess Shanks. The Eastern bringing that heady brew of country folk and blues music to the boil with an array of banjo, mandolin, harmonica, that glockenspiel, foot stomps and old-time heartfelt singing. But that was more your ballad. Anika Bowe and Holly with Sea of Dreams, before that with Peace of Mind. And to the news we go with Mahina Rangitauka and Picture on My Wall.

0: RNZ News at 1. Morena, good morning. I'm Vicky Mackay. New Zealanders are believed to be among the humanitarian activists whose vessels have been boarded by Israeli troops in international waters. The global Samud flotilla is again trying to break Israel's navy blockade of the Palestinian territory of Gaza by delivering aid there. The BBC's Yolande Nell has the latest.
1: They were about 250 nautical miles from Gaza, sort of southwest of Cyprus, so more than 450 kilometres away still from the coast of Gaza. Still some boats are sailing, but at least nine have been boarded by Israeli forces, the organisers are saying, and they have also lost communications with some of the other boats. Israeli news reports are saying that those who've been detained are now on a kind of naval prison boat being transferred to the Israeli port of Ashdod.
0: After an Israeli interception last month, two New Zealanders needed hospital treatment. There were emotional scenes in the High Court in Christchurch yesterday when a man who drove into police officers in Nelson, killing Senior Sergeant Lynn Fleming, was found guilty of murder. Hayden Tasker has been on trial for murdering Ms. Fleming and seriously injuring Senior Sergeant Adam Ramsey early on New Year's Day last year. After 3.5 hours of deliberations, jurors found him guilty on both counts. The verdict was met by tears in the public gallery while Tasker stood motionless in the dock. The jury found he intended to murder Ms. Fleming, rejecting his claim that he crashed into the officers in a failed attempt to take his own life. A former economist for the Reserve Bank says Winston Peters' threat to nationalise a major Australian-owned bank would send a bad signal to foreign investors. NZ First wants to merge BNZ and Kiwi Bank under state ownership. Michael Riddell says New Zealand usually encourages foreign investment. He says there's no reason to suppose that the National Australia Bank would be interested in selling BNZ unless New Zealand paid an over-the-top price. ACT Party leader David Seymour says the country risks sliding backwards without a replacement for dwindling domestic gas supplies. In a speech at an energy conference in Queenstown, Mr. Seymour has backed a controversial liquefied national gas import terminal as the fastest way to avoid future winter power shortages. He's also taken aim at rival proposals to break up electricity companies or to cap prices, saying the market is working and the measures are too simplistic. A specialist diver search team has found the bodies of four missing Italian scuba divers who died in an accident in underwater caves in the Maldives. The Dan Europe Divers Network says during the three-hour operation, the team of Finnish divers has also gathered the information necessary to plan the recovery of the bodies. The Maldives official says the bodies were found inside a 60-metre deep cave in Vavu Atoll. And that's the news.
2: I'm Catherine Ryan on 9 to Noon Today. With dental assistant roles sitting vacant for up to 2 months, there are hopes a new training program will help fill the gap. The shoebox-sized laboratory that will help develop medicines in space. Renowned medieval scholar Christopher de Hamel on how his New Zealand upbringing sparked a lifelong love of medieval documents. And the new Northland gym hoping to capitalise on bouldering being an Olympic sport. With me on 9 to Noon on RNZ National.
0: Short forecast from Met Service to midnight Tuesday, Ratu Tuesday, the 19th of May. Happy birthday if it applies to you, or happy anniversary if this is your week. For Northland, there are cloudy periods and a few showers, mainly in the east where some may be heavy. Auckland, Coromandel Peninsula, Bay of Plenty and Taupo, mainly fine. Isolated showers about northern parts of Auckland and Coromandel Peninsula. Waikato to Wellington, including Tomaranui and Taihape, mainly fine. Some cloudy areas and valley fog morning and evening. Tairawhiti, Gisborne to Wairarapa, mostly cloudy. Showers about Gisborne and Hawke's Bay, clearing Hawke's Bay this morning and Gisborne this afternoon, gradually becoming fine south of Napier this afternoon. Nelson to Westland, also Marlborough, Otago and Southland, mainly fine with morning frosts. Areas of cloud or fog, mainly about the coast and inland valleys morning and night, but persisting all day in central Otago. Canterbury has cloudy periods. Fiordland's also cloudy with a few showers from afternoon. And in the Chatham Islands, cloudy periods with the odd shower. I'll have more news and weather again at 2 on RNZ National 101 FM. It is 5 minutes past one, and it's great to have your company. We are Inside Science this hour and taking a look at the deadly Hunter virus disease that has led to the deaths of three passengers on a cruise ship this month, and also the isolation of some others who believe to be exposed or have shown symptoms. We will find out more in 10 minutes' time. That means we have time for some music to get us there. Beginning, as I promised earlier, Paul Kelly, he's standing on the street of Earl. Standing on the street of Earl, is that right? Something along those lines.

0: I promised you David Kilgour and the Heavy Eights, and that was Purple Balloon, the instrumental taken from Kilgour's 2011 album Left by Soft, with that psychedelic 60s guitar sound. And David Kilgour's one third of the legendary band The Clean, who helped launch the Dunedin sound in the late 70s, early 80s. He was also awarded the New Zealand Order of Merit in 2001 for services to music. Before that, it was Paul Kelly, the Australian singer and songwriter Paul Kelly, standing on the street of early sorrows from the 1985 album Post. I don't know why I thought it was the street of Earl. For some reason, I was in a suburb somewhere. It's coming up to 15 minutes past one, RNZ National 101 FM. And for those of you who are tuned to the times ahead of us right now, it's time to go inside science, as we do in this slot every Tuesday morning. We get a little scientific from time to time. We like to touch base and see what's unfurling. This morning, it's Hunter Virus and the BBC's Onto It.
1: Do you like football? If so, what are the odds this World Cup summer of sun-stopping play? How about a visit to the doctor? No? Then maybe you can get treatment via smart medical implants that release medication on demand. And if you like cruises, then this has been a month of, shall we say, mixed news. But amid all of the hantavirus uncertainty, what can we learn from the virus's genome? All that, and Kit Yates from Bath University is here to give his pick of the rest of the week's news. Kit, give us a teaser.
2: Yeah, so this week we're going to be looking at sort of mind reading.
1: Mind reading, excellent. Well, you'll have to read our minds as to what that is about and wait until later in the show. Before that, there is so much we still don't know about the deadly hantavirus outbreak on a cruise ship this month. How many were infected? How well does it spread? How well does it spread when you're not locked together on a boat with a bunch of people sharing the same breakfast buffet? And yet, in another sense, we already know everything we need. We already have its genome, a blueprint for everything it can do, if only we can read it. What do the hantavirus genomes tell us? We're joined by Emma Hodcroft, professor at the University of Basel and co-founder of Pathoplexus, an online database of pathogen genomes.
3: So the first sequence that was uploaded was actually from Switzerland. So this was from a patient that left the ship before we knew that there was an outbreak and returned home to Switzerland, and then actually was contacted to let them know there's now an outbreak on the ship. If you have symptoms, please seek care. They went to the hospital in Zurich, tested positive, and then these samples were sent to Geneva for sequencing. And the Geneva team did an absolutely stellar job at getting these sequences out there super quickly and uploading these publicly so that we could take a look and see what this new virus looks like. Since then, we've also had four more sequences arrive from different countries in the world so that we're able to look at more than one sample now.
1: There's lots we don't know about the epidemiology of this virus. We haven't even really seen a full set of, you know, infections and whether it passes on or anything. But what's the genetic sequence telling us?
3: So having the genetic sequence when we have an outbreak like this is always incredibly useful because it lets us see how similar or different a new outbreak sequence is from what we've seen in the past. So for example, in COVID, when we got those first sequences from China, we were able to put these on a tree and see that they were similar to SARS-CoV-1, but they were actually fairly different. And that was our first hint that this could be similar to the previous SARS, but that we might also expect some changes, which of course is what we saw. With the current outbreak and with these Andes hantavirus sequences, reassuringly, we're actually seeing that these are relatively close to previous samples that have been collected from South America, to those that we've seen in other human cases in the past, which tells us that this isn't a completely different hantavirus, for example, and that very likely the same, for example, outbreak containment procedures that have worked in the past will also work with this outbreak.
1: Does that mean panic over? Can this not surprise us now?
3: I wouldn't necessarily go that far because, I mean, I would say don't panic. But I would say that, of course, we still want to be cautious. This is still a virus that you know, unfortunately has a high fatality rate. And so we want to take it seriously. And it's been spreading on a cruise ship. And unfortunately, we know that cruise ships are really places where viruses can get a foothold and can spread much more than they do in normal life. So certainly the response from the WHO, the response from the countries that have passengers and crew involved has been very appropriate. We want to be more careful. We want to track all of those contacts. We want to test all of the people on the ship. We want to hold them in quarantine until we're sure that we know who's positive and who's negative. But certainly in the larger picture, I am very hopeful that this is exactly what we've done in the past with other hantavirus cases that has contained those cases. They have not spread further. And I very much expect that that's what we'll see here as well.
1: What about the other four sequences you mentioned? What can we learn extra from just four more sequences?
3: So this is a great question, and it actually is really helpful to have those extra sequences, because what we're seeing is boring, but that's a good thing. They cluster exactly next to that first sequence from Switzerland. And what this tells us is that this is indeed one outbreak where this was introduced once onto the boat, and then unfortunately it spread on the boat, but it is just one overspill and one outbreak.
1: Can you give us a wider picture? Because as I said, we're quite used to the idea now that we get these sequences fast. I think it took a very long time to get SARS-CoV-1. How's this changing your job that you can just go onto a website and see all this stuff?
3: I absolutely think that this is changing our ability to react to outbreak response for the better. Scientists are now able to share this information even more easily. And it's amazing the response that this enables. It means that scientists all around the world can pitch in and work together at looking at the sequences, analyzing the sequences, and giving their expertise on the sequences in a way that means that we have the best minds in the world working on this all at once, which isn't possible when the sequences kind of stay hidden.
1: That was Emma Hogcroft, professor at the University of Basel. For the individuals involved, obviously this has been a tragedy. As we heard, for public health, almost certainly it will subside. But as we wait out the incubation period for confirmation of that, what if it were different? What if we are now facing yet again a novel pathogen and a new pandemic? The NGO, the Coalition for Epidemic Preparedness, or CEPI, has a goal. It is the 100-day pandemic challenge, to go from sequencing a virus at day naught to having vaccines, therapeutics and tests ready at day 100, to crush a pandemic before it has begun. We asked Dr. Nikki Lurie, Executive Director of Emergency Preparedness and Response, what they would have done if this were a new pandemic potential strain.
4: Well, that situation is exactly why CEPI proposed the 100-day mission. It's because it was great that we could make vaccine in 327 days, but a lot of people died in that time frame. And we think the world should have the goal of shortening that time to 100 days. So what would we do? We have a sequence. That's great. We would then want to start thinking about, well, how would we go about making a vaccine? One of the great things we can do now is to take that sequence and try to figure out how to make the best possible, what we call antigen, the part of the vaccine that's going to create the immune response. It used to be that we just had to do that based on the sequence. Now we can use artificial intelligence assisted methodologies to take that virus, to stabilize the parts of it that create the immunity, and create a vaccine with a new stabilized sequence. So we would be starting with AI-assisted antigen design, and then we would take those designs and we would see if they work in cells and then in animals. And while we were doing that, if we had a good degree of confidence, we would start trying to manufacture material to test as a vaccine.
1: So what day are we up to now? So if we imagine December 2019 is a starting gun, let's put this onto the COVID timeframe. So January in Britain, nobody's thinking about it. Early February, it's a curious international story. Are you already making vaccine then?
4: Well, you remember even during COVID in January, we asked our developers to get going because we were so worried. So what I would say is a huge part of the goal of CEPI is to have as much of this work done in advance of an outbreak as we can. And so a fantastic thing here is that there are already antigen designs and AI-assisted antigen designs that have been developed for this virus. They have already been tested in animals and shown to be 100% protective. So we don't have to go through those steps again now because we have them and they exist. And part of the whole rationale of creating what we might call a vaccine library, that those designs are there. We know that they work in animals. So if you had to make a vaccine in a hurry, the next step would be to transfer those to a manufacturer that you know could do this.
1: So you've got this library and you've got broad categories of viruses. So you have the hantavirus bit, you have the coronavirus bit. So even though the virus itself doesn't exist in the form that you have, you know sort of what to do with a hantavirus.
4: Fair to say we're developing that library. And a whole goal of CEPI 3.0 is to build out that library for the different families of viruses. It just happens that because hantavirus has shown itself to be a bad actor before, and it has been on all of their various threat lists of viruses that can jump from animals to humans, that people have already used AI and designed these antigens and tested them in animals. So I would see that those are books on a library shelf that we could pull out, right? And so then the next steps would be to say, gee, can you manufacture this stuff? If this were an outbreak that we were really worried about, we would have gone to a manufacturer that either we know can do this with mRNA or another rapid response platform, transfer these designs to them and say, please make us material to test in animals, to test in phase one. And if we're really worried, just continue to manufacture, perfect your manufacturing process and manufacture at scale. We don't need to do those things, but we may find opportunities to test small parts of manufacturing processes so that we're further along for the next time. Our whole goal here is to be better set up for the next time or be better set up if this virus does something crazy.
1: And so what else happens in this 100 days? We're getting on. We've reached, the equivalent of late February 2020. Are you expecting by now that we could start manufacturing at scale?
4: Well, I would expect that by now that we would be doing a bunch of things at once. We would start to manufacture at scale and at risk. And this is where financing really comes in, because you're manufacturing at scale and at risk. You don't know if it's going to work, but you can't make up for lost time. And so you want to have those doses there. At the same time, we're testing first in animals. Then we are testing for immunogenicity and safety in humans. Yes, we want to do classical clinical trials, but if you had a high mortality rate, we would do those at the same time we started vaccinating people at high risk. The other thing we're doing along the way, which is really critical, is explaining to the public what we're doing, why we're doing it, hearing what their concerns are, talking to them frequently about everything we're doing to ensure safety. We are supported by a whole slew of countries that invest in us, as well as the Wellcome Trust and the Gates Foundation. We were a startup going into COVID. And now the world is really looking to CEPI to be a focal point and to deliver in the next crisis.
1: That was Dr. Nikki Lurie from CEPI. Kit, you were listening in on that. You did a lot of pandemic commentary during the COVID crisis. Are you reassured that we're better prepared now for something like that happening again?
2: I think in some respects we may be better prepared, in other respects we may be worse prepared. But I think it's important to say with this hantavirus outbreak, this is not COVID. It seems to be less transmissible, although potentially more deadly. And we have dealt with outbreaks of hantavirus before, and we have been able to control them despite there being no vaccine, no therapeutics, using isolation, quarantine and masking. So I'm hopeful that that will happen in this case as well.
1: Now, you can get odds on lots of outcomes in this summer's World Cup. Canada is 15-4 to lose in the first game against Bosnia. Messi is 14-1 to be top scorer overall. If you fancy a high return flutter on the Tigris Tigers, Iraq is 5,000-1 to win the World Cup. And a new set of odds have dropped. There is a 1 in 8 chance of the final being carried out in conditions so hot that safety measures need to be enacted, and a 1 in 37 chance of hitting a temperature where the players' union advises postponement. Conditions, I guess, that might just validate that bet on a Mesopotamian miracle. After 21 academics signed an open letter calling on FIFA to do more to deal with worrying levels of heat stress, we chat to Theodore Keeping from World Weather Attribution and Imperial College London. Theodore, you've modelled the conditions we can expect this summer. Tell us about what you did and what you've learned.
5: Yeah, that's absolutely right. So we used a metric called wet bulb globe temperature, which is basically a metric for heat stress that accounts for temperature and humidity, and basically the extent to which the body feels really hot conditions in an indoor environment. And what we found is that looking at the different game times, that the likelihood of extreme humid heat was really quite high, and that also there has been quite a dramatic shift since the last US World Cup back in 1994.
1: So, I mean, how does it compare to 1994 World Cup? Because that was, you know, broadly in the same stadiums.
5: So, for example, we looked at two major thresholds, both defined by the FIFA Players Union. The threshold where the FIFA Players Union say that there should be a delay in play has gone from being less likely than not to more likely than not that at least one game will be played in a non-air-conditioned stadium in those conditions.
1: And so just so that we understand that, that's this wet bulb temperature, I think, of 28 degrees, which doesn't sound too much to me, but that's a... Could you give a sense of what that means if you vary the humidity? What does a 28 wet bulb mean?
5: So wet bulb temperature is not normal air temperature. Wet bulb globe temperature actually accounts for humidity, and often it also accounts for wind and direct sunlight. We've taken a conservative measure here and only accounted for humidity. Actually, some games will be played in direct sunlight, which will add a further heating effect.
1: What should FIFA do about this? Because the World Cup happens in summer, it gets hot in summer, and it sounds to me like, you know, a 1 in 37 chance on an individual game is perfectly reasonable.
5: A 1 in 37 chance is pretty low. The fact is there are 104 games being played this World Cup. So if you add up all the probabilities across all those games, you actually reach a pretty high likelihood of at least one or even multiple games exceeding that threshold. And also, if you look at games that are played in the really hot and humid parts of the US, so Dallas, Houston, and Atlanta, Georgia, those games, you're seeing sort of almost certainty that those thresholds will be exceeded. The stadiums themselves are air-conditioned, but there are huge outdoor fan zones. People will be queuing. And FIFA have said, for example, that they'll allow fans to bring in one bottle of water if these physiologically based thresholds are breached, which is really inadequate. The other thing is, talking to doctors, medical doctors, I should say, the performance of athletes, even at pretty low wet bulb globe temperature, so the 26 degree threshold we also looked at, is really quite strongly impacted. And so I think it might be important for us to think about whether in the Northern Hemisphere summer these sorts of tournaments are viable in all parts of the world, and whether they need to be delayed as they were, for example, in Qatar.
1: Thank you, Theodore Keeping from World Weather Attribution and Imperial College London. 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Tell us what science you think we should be investigating. Our email address is insidescience@bbc.co.uk. Now, over to Roland Pease, who's been investigating the latest news in smart medical implants of the future.
6: Yes, in a way, this is advanced materials design meets synthetic biology. Genes used as programmable circuits. But a rather pleasing mix, if you ask me. The driving force behind it is Tetsu Harimoto, a postdoctoral research fellow at the Wyss Institute for Biologically Inspired Engineering in Massachusetts, about to start his own research team at Cornell University, with a dream of making the medical implants we currently have more biological.
7: Think about it is that there's quite a bit of medical devices in clinics. So implantable devices or injectable devices. These devices are made of materials, but static, non-living materials. So what if we could make these medical devices living so that we could encode the great things that living organisms or cells can do, including, you know, real-time sensing, responding, maybe in the distant future, even evolving medical devices. So that's like what we're aiming for in the long term.
6: So they're not sort of inert, but they're, it's an interesting idea. They're responsive. They're reacting to the bit of the body that they're in or something like that, and then maybe having some kind of chemical output.
7: Yeah, exactly. So imagine a living cell, that's exactly what they do all the time, right? They would look around what their cellular environments are, they would input that information, and they would basically process that and produce an output, whether, you know, for cells, they would want to divide, they would want to produce some sort of chemical output for communication, or in this case, we could program these microbes to produce therapeutics so that they can kill pathogens.
6: Oh, what, you mean stop an infection?
7: Yeah, exactly.
6: Oh, right. So what, it would be sort of sitting there waiting for an infection to start. So it would be a sentinel that's looking out for some kind of bacteria or something.
7: Yeah, so, you know, with these type of living cells and with advances in synthetic biology, we could now really genetically program these living cells to do what we want them to do. So in our case, we genetically engineered bacteria. In our case, it's E. coli. That's basically non-pathogenic.
6: It's safe, yeah.
7: And so we could program these bacteria in a way that they could sense small molecules produced from pathogenic bacteria or infections. And they would, in response, produce a therapeutic molecules, in this case, anti-pathogen therapeutics, and release them on demand. So one of the cool things that we could do with these type of synthetic biology tools is that we could start to develop a system that's autonomous, which has been difficult to do with more traditional approaches with materials. So we wanted a way to confine these bacteria and be able to control them in the body. And so in this study, what we did is to design a type of hydrogel. So it's a polymeric mesh that's composed mostly with water.
6: If you say hydrogel, I think of the stuff they put in disposable nappies.
7: Yeah, exactly, yeah.
6: So what, you're putting the bacteria into these little sort of plasticky grains then?
7: Yeah, yeah, it's sort of like a gel. You know, the thing about hydrogel and why it's been utilized so often in the biomedical context is that they're mostly composed of water, and therefore it's quite compatible with living cells.
6: Okay, so what, it can go into the human body without causing a reaction? But you can also, you're saying, load them up with your bacteria.
7: Right, exactly. But there hasn't been too much of a study that showed that, you know, hydrogel encapsulation could actually confine these bacteria in the body for long term.
6: What, so you have to make sure they don't leak out?
7: Exactly, yeah. So that's what we set out to do in our study.
6: I mean, was that a challenge?
7: Yeah, yeah, it was, you know, it's interesting that we're sort of thinking about a scenario where we are implanting these macro device into our mechanically active body. You know, we move around and there's muscles and so on. So we don't want these materials to fracture or crack inside of our body. So we needed to make a material that's both stiff and tough, which turns out to be quite tricky to do in hydrogels.
6: Which takes up most of the detail in his paper just published in Science, how to toughen these wet, sloppy materials. But with his colleagues, he also showed how engineered bacteria could be safely grown inside the robust gels, not leak for up to 6 months, and to switch on to kill an infection when challenged with Pseudomonas, a bacterium that often invades joint replacements like hip or knee implants. But he's also keen to see this as just a proof of principle that he's going to build on.
7: We're excited about a number of different applications. You know, like we sort of developed this material as a platform technology that we hope to be able to use, not just for infections or joint infections, but rather some other different type of applications, whether it's, you know, different diseases or different location in the body. I would say that's something that's very unique about synthetic biology in that a lot of things are quite modular. For example, if you were to design hydrogel for drug delivery, then if you design a hydrogel that works for drug A and you wanted to switch it to drug B, sometimes you would have to start from scratch again. Whereas for synthetic biology, you could modularly swap out different genetic components. You know, for example, we could engineer these bacteria to produce anti-cancer therapeutics, which we actually did in the paper. And by simply swapping out these type of components, we could repurpose the living material for cancer therapies. So there are a lot of modularity in there that makes us somewhat hopeful that we could apply these type of technologies to other type of diseases as well.
6: Bioengineer Tetsu Harimoto on the promise of living implants.
1: Thanks, Roland. Now, Kit, what have you brought us this week?
2: I trailed it as mind reading, but it's actually about the brain controlling selective hearing. So if you go to a party and you're talking to someone and you hear your name or another keyword that you're interested in a different conversation, then you're able to switch your attention to listening to that conversation. So it's sort of a dangerous game to play, not listening to the people you're talking to. This ability that our brains have is called the cocktail party effect, because for precisely this reason, you can tune in and out different conversations at a party. And it's an example of selective attention, where we choose what in the environment we're paying the most attention to. But this ability relies on our ears and our early auditory processing machinery to produce distinct representations of the sounds that we're hearing. But for people with hearing impairment, the brain's signal, the signal it receives, is a bit degraded. So it means the brain can't work with that signal so well and separate out the voices.
1: And just to say about this effect, one of the most, as I understand it, one of the most astonishing things about it is you hear your name, then you realise you've heard all the stuff that went before in this conversation that you didn't even think you'd been paying attention to.
2: Yeah, I think that's right. I think you can sort of backtrack and recalculate what was going on. Problem is, with people with hearing impairment, this ability is not so readily, the signal is not so good for the brain there. So, you know, we think about hearing aids, but they just amplify all the noise, right? The background, the conversation we want to listen to, and the conversation we don't. And so what the authors of this paper that came out in Nature Neuroscience tried to do is to build a hearing system that doesn't just amplify the sound, but actually takes the inputs from the patient's brain to work out what they want to hear, a bit like mind reading. So the researchers recorded neural signals from people as they listened to two different speakers and focused on just one of those speakers. And they trained a model to recognize the distinct brain activity associated with the different rhythms of the speaker they were listening to. And then, and this is the really cool part, in real time, for a different pair of competing speakers, the systems used the patient's brain signals to decide which conversation they were focusing on and amplified that signal, effectively turning the volume up on the conversation and letting the other one fade away. And so crucially, they showed that this works. People understood the speech better, they found it less effortful to listen to, and they preferred that system compared to just listening without it.
1: Well, look, we have obviously had the listeners' oral attention focused only on us for the past 30 minutes, but now you can put the kettle on and focus on something entirely different, because it is time for us to say goodbye. It is goodbye from Kit.
2: Thanks, goodbye.
1: And it's goodbye from me. Bye.
0: Well, thank you very much indeed, team. Much obliged. Inside Science from the BBC is on our website. If you text all night to 21001, text all night to 21001, and that will give you the all night program landing page, because that's the automated text response saying Ata Marie or Kia ora, all night program, and then it gives you the address. So click on the address, scroll down the page that you land on to Tuesday at 1:15, and Inside Science is there for you to listen again at your leisure. It is 18 minutes away from the news and weather at 2. For those of you who've just arrived, good morning. Isn't Roland Pease wonderful? He certainly is, Robert. He's an institution unto himself, and I'm lucky and enjoying. I think we are lucky, and I'm loving the fact that he has been included after years of presenting his own program and then standing aside. He's still contributing to the new program, Inside Science. Robert says he's always so thrilled by his subject. His accent is divine too. I thought he'd lost his job with the BBC Science magazine when it was cancelled, but no, up he pops in this new format. I think Robert possibly, Roland had decided he was not going to be quite so overworked, had nothing more to prove at that stage, but really loved his subject. And so as a contributor, this workload's not quite so dense and heavy. Robert also added, I started to text you yesterday, but never got past Dear Vicky and got tongue-tied. Or is that text-tied? Anyway, here we are again. Good morning. The weather boys certainly delivered yesterday. Beautiful still harbour and blue sky like Wedgwood with a white cloud rim. Oh, that's a lovely description. Thank you very much indeed. Yes, yesterday, what I saw of it anyway was a bit marvellous. It is 16 and a half minutes away from the news and weather at 2. We're getting to the top of the hour. I promised you earlier, David Gray. This is David sailing away.

0: for it.
1: That was the sound of Chelsea Jade's Life of the Party from her album Personal Best, a 2017 APRA Silver Scroll finalist, Auckland musician who's performed as Watercolours also. Before that, David Gray's Sail Away from the White Ladder album of August 2000. It is 7.5 away from the news and weather at 2 in the next hour here on RNZ National. A change from the program lineup as printed on our website at 2:15 this morning. We're continuing the family drama behind some of the world's biggest businesses in the BBC program Inheritance. We're on the Samsung trail at the moment this morning. Inheritance exploring what it takes to build a dynasty. And this morning, who's it going to pass to? We shall find out at 2:15. In the meantime, plenty of you texting all night to 21011 to get the program lineup. This Samsung one, Inheritance, I will have to give you the link to that after two. I'll put up the link for Inheritance as well, because a few of you are following that, I know, and it's not on the landing page, so I'm required to post you a different address there. In the meantime, the good music continues. This is Lisa Hannigan's Passenger, the title track from the 2011 album.

Lisa Hannigan's Passenger from the 2011 album of the same name. We are going to the top of the hour with a little Ramsey Lewis who's wading in the water to get us there. He's not going very deep though.

0: RNZ News at 2. Morena, good morning. I'm Vicky Mackay. Up to three New Zealanders are reported to be among the activists whose boats have been boarded by Israeli troops in international waters. They're part of the global Samud flotilla, which is again trying to break Israel's naval blockade of the Palestinian territory of Gaza by delivering aid there. After an Israeli interception last month, two New Zealanders needed hospital treatment. The flotilla organisers say this is an illegal interception of a peaceful humanitarian flotilla sailing under international law. Israel questions the humanitarian aims of the flotilla. The Canterbury Regional Council says it has, quote, serious concerns about the government's fisheries legislation. A bill that changes catch limits and the handling of on-boat monitoring footage is now before a select committee. The Canterbury Regional Councillor Genevieve Robinson has told the committee that the proposed law risks undermining the ability to protect biodiversity and threatened species.
1: This bill should not weaken ecosystem safeguards, reduce transparency, or undermine our own regional council's ability to protect under the New Zealand Coastal Policy Statement.
0: Genevieve Robinson says footage from fishing boats should be publicly accessible. New Zealand's largest Māori-owned seafood company says it would be open to having an independent officer of parliament review boat footage, but it does not want the footage made public. Mark Ngata from Moana, New Zealand, says the company was using on-boat cameras to monitor its activities 8 years before it was mandatory. He's told the select committee that having the ministry check footage is more than enough, but an independent regulator could be another option.
2: Trust comes from working together and solving problems and looking at solutions, right? So, something like that could be considered.
0: Mark Ngata says privacy in the workplace is important. The Prime Minister says New Zealand First's promise to buy back the Bank of New Zealand doesn't make sense. Buying back the bank is one of the policies New Zealand First announced at the weekend. Its leader, Winston Peters, is confident he could convince future coalition partners to back the plan. But Christopher Luxon says he would not support it. He says he thinks the proposal sounds like a Labour or a Greens policy. The head of the Africa Centres for Disease Control and Prevention says public adherence to health and hygiene measures is crucial to containing the spread of the current Ebola outbreak. Speaking to BBC, Jean Kaseya said special care has to be taken around funerals of those infected. The Health Minister of the Democratic Republic of Congo, Samuel Roger Kumba, gave this update.
3: People in the community said it was witchcraft. Now we realise that the first person fell ill in late April and died. The body was repatriated to a nearby town. It was the return of this body to a mining area with a large population that caused the Ebola outbreak to escalate.
0: No vaccine or effective treatment exists for this Ebola strain, which kills roughly half of those it infects. And that's the news.
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0: Short forecast from Met Service to midnight Doratu, Tuesday the 19th of May. Northland, you have cloudy periods and a few showers, mainly in the east, where some of them may be heavy. For Auckland, Coromandel Peninsula, Bay of Plenty and Taupō, mainly fine. There are isolated showers about northern parts of Auckland and Coromandel Peninsula. Waikato to Wellington, including Tomarunui and Taihape, mainly fine. Some cloudy areas and valley fog morning and evening. Tairawhiti, Gisborne to Wairarapa, mostly cloudy. Showers about Gisborne at Hawke's Bay, clearing Hawke's Bay this morning, and Gisborne this afternoon, gradually becoming fine south of Napier this afternoon. Nelson to Westland, also Marlborough, Otago and Southland, mainly fine with morning frosts. Areas of cloud or fog, mainly about the coast and inland valleys morning and night, but persisting all day in central Otago. Canterbury, you have cloudy periods coming your way. Fiordland similarly cloudy but with a few showers from afternoon. And in the Chatham Islands, cloudy periods and the odd shower coming your way. It's 10 past 2 on RNZ National 101 FM. What's it like in the world of family drama behind some of the world's biggest businesses? We're following Samsung's family at the moment in the BBC programme Inheritance in 10 minutes' time. Roberts in Miramar's awake again. He said, "I just dreamt that one of our chickens ate a whole grey mouse. You know, snake fashion. It must be your music playing with my drowsy mind, Vicky. Blame it on the music. Blame it on the music."

0: You know how I feel. That is the Mamaku Project, Feeling Good, their reinterpretation of Nina Simone's classic. Before that, Brandon De La Cruz and Disguise from his 2023 album, Two Kinds of Blue, or Two Kilos of Blue, in actual fact. It is coming up 16 minutes past two. It is time to launch into another family drama. This particular family drama behind one of the world's biggest businesses, Inheritance, explores what it takes to build a dynasty and pass it on. And this season, we focus on Samsung. Today, shoes to fill.
1: Hundreds of Samsung employees file into a cavernous hall. At the far end of the room, beneath a huge South Korean flag, is a line of the company's top executives. Standing in front of them, facing the assembled employees and tightly gripping an ornate wooden lectern, is the company founder's youngest son, K.H. Lee. But today, he is not addressing them as a fellow employee of his father. Today, he speaks as Samsung's new leader. It's December 1987. Almost 2 weeks has passed since B.C. Lee succumbed to lung cancer and died, aged 77. The man who had started with a tiny grocery business and transformed it into an empire spanning technology, industry, and finance is gone forever. Now his heir is about to give his first address to his subjects. A silence descends. K.H. Lee is an unproven leader. He's worked for the family business in various roles for the past 20 years. He had been vice chairman for the last decade, but the weight of his father's achievements seemed to weigh heavily upon him. Technology journalist and author Jeffrey Kane, drawing on some of K.H. Lee's own later writing.
2: He doesn't see himself as a genius or a visionary. He's not developed and matured enough yet to be able to take over this company.
1: K.H. Lee is 45, married, a father. But as far as business goes, he's always had his dad as a guiding light, a safety net.
2: K.H. Lee is awkward. He wasn't very social. He didn't talk a lot. And when he talked, his aide said that he would sometimes speak in incomplete sentences. So he wasn't somebody who you would have seen as leadership material at the time.
1: To some, he doesn't appear to have the confidence, the ruthlessness, the occasional aggression of his eldest brother. And then there's the big question of why he, K.H. Lee, got the job and his eldest brother didn't. It's highly unusual in South Korea at this time for the eldest son not to be the next in line. Even more so for the third son to get the gig. K.H. Lee was the youngest of three brothers. And K.H. Lee's eldest brother in particular had been furious. K.H. Lee didn't have many friends growing up. Perhaps not surprising for someone who'd changed schools five times by age 11, the family buffeted by the Korean War. But what he does have is something that had become a rite of passage for members of the Lee family, especially the men: a Japanese education.
2: What they admire in Japan is the ethos of innovation and technological might, and also the attention to detail. There's a Japanese concept that the Samsung Lee family admires, and it's called Kaizen, which is the Japanese ethos of continual improvement, the ability to take cutting-edge technology around the world and to refine it into something that was more graceful and beautiful and elegant.
1: And during his time in Japan, while he studied economics at the prestigious Tokyo University, K.H. Lee had soaked all of this up. It's time to set out his vision. K.H. Lee pays tribute to his late father. Respectfully, he talks about the feeling of responsibility. But then he becomes bolder. He tells the room what kind of Samsung he wants to create. That Samsung is an incredible Korean business, but that by the turn of the next century, he will grow Samsung into a leading global brand. a wholesale rebirth of the business within a generation. Trouble is, one of the key pillars of K.H. Lee's plan, a big bet he'd placed on new technology, doesn't look like it's going to pan out. For the past decade, K.H. Lee had pushed the family firm into the semiconductor business, into direct competition with leading manufacturers in Japan and the U.S. He wanted Samsung to make the tiny chips found in much of the world's technology.
3: The semiconductor business is a very risky industry because it requires hundreds of billions of dollars in investment, and you never know if it will work.
1: Jaehyun Lee, reporter with South Korean newspaper Hankyure.
3: One day you might be earning a lot of money, and then the next year you might be losing a lot of money.
1: Up to now, KH Lee's semiconductor venture had been losing money. A lot of money.
2: The Japanese and American competitors are generations ahead of South Korea.
1: K.H. Lee has staked his own reputation and a lot of money on Samsung being able to catch up. If he fails, the critics would be proved right. Could he survive that? I'm Elise Hugh. From the BBC World Service, this is Inheritance, the stories of the families behind some of the world's biggest companies. Our journalists have scoured the archives, combed through memoirs, and handpicked experienced observers to take you inside these dynasties. At times, we'll recreate, as faithfully as we can, the pivotal moments, all to understand how powerful empires are built and passed on. Season 1, Samsung. Episode 4 of 10, Shoes to Fill. K.H. Lee is airborne, flying from Tokyo to Frankfurt. It's June 1993. Sitting on the table in front of him is a report. It's a warts-and-all assessment of the company he'd inherited 6 years earlier.
2: And as he read through it, he just got furious.
1: It didn't make for happy reading. Managers, it said, were too focused on production and sales quotas. In short, quantity over quality, especially in home electronics and mobile phone operations. Earlier that year, K.H. Lee had arranged an emergency meeting of Samsung executives in Los Angeles. He and his team had visited some of the city's electronics stores. They found Samsung products virtually abandoned on the bottom shelf, hidden, ignored, and gathering dust. Back at Samsung's offices, he'd opened up a video cassette recorder made by a Japanese rival alongside one made by Samsung. The difference is obvious. The Samsung quality just wasn't there. It's an embarrassment. These products don't deserve to bear the Samsung name. So he'd asked a trusted expert to find out what was going wrong.
2: Tamio Fukuda is a prominent Japanese designer who was brought into Samsung to improve the practices. He was trying to manage Samsung design teams, but they would treat design as second fiddle to their work. They wanted to produce as many washing machines as they could and do it as fast as they could.
1: K.H. Lee realized that Samsung had wanted to make their products the cheapest and not necessarily the best.
2: This is not working. The company is failing. You might be profitable on paper right now, but it will not last long because the company is making junk. That was the message of his report.
1: And the bad news didn't end there. The next morning in Frankfurt, K.H. Lee watches a video, a secret surveillance video.
2: He sent an undercover team to plant hidden cameras in the washing machine factory, and what he found made him even angrier.
1: As he watches, washing machines make their way along a factory assembly line.
2: And when they got to the end, the molds of the washing machine doors didn't even fit correctly. So what the engineers would do is they would take a knife and just shave off part of the plastic. They wouldn't even go back and improve the assembly line. They were totally okay with sloppy work, and it's like, let's just use duct tape to fix it.
1: He's appalled. He picks up the phone to Samsung head office in Seoul. He tells them, record this conversation. He instructs his team to send the recording around the company. Then he orders, fly in everyone, CEOs and management executives, to Frankfurt. Sat in front of him in Frankfurt's opulent Kempinski Hotel, a former hunting lodge, are row after row of nervous, middle-aged faces.
2: He just said, you are doing it all wrong. He would just talk about the principles of good design. And one of the things he said is that nations rise and fall because of their ability to innovate with technological might. A nation that can't control its own technology is prone to being dominated by others. And so part of this was an appeal to Korean patriotism to say that, you know, we cannot be second fiddle to Japanese companies. We have to be at their level. We have to be able to compete with Sony. We have to be able to compete with Apple. And in this day-long tirade, he said one phrase that stuck.
1: He told them, change everything except your wife and children. For Samsung to achieve the global dominance KH Lee dreams of, its employees must pursue quality, beauty, and the highest customer satisfaction. And to do that, they need to rethink their habits, their attitudes, their beliefs. They need to become different people.
2: So this became known in Samsung as the Frankfurt Declaration, and this was the moment that marks the new Samsung and the new legacy under KH Lee.
1: For 3 days, he lectures his executives, sometimes for 10 hours straight. Gone is the quiet, reclusive founder's son. Here is a bold new chairman, a visionary. This is his Samsung now. A half-hour drive south of Seoul, part surrounded by forest, is a theme park.
2: It's a fun place. They have children's rides and roller coasters. It's out in the mountains. It's a pretty area.
3: The most famous attraction is called T-Express, which is a roller coaster. It's famous because it's made of wood. So it's especially scary because you can hear the wood rattle when you're on the roller coaster and you think it's going to break.
1: It doesn't, of course. Today, the attraction boasts its own water park, safari, botanical gardens, shows with characters in costume, parades, fireworks, laser displays. When it opened in 1976 with just a handful of rides, it had been called Yongin Farmland. I know, doesn't exactly scream thrill seeker, does it? But by the mid-1990s, it's adopted a much more adventurous name. Everland. The rides pack more of a punch, too. But what the paying punters don't see is the drama going on behind the scenes.
2: The lesser known and hidden facet of Everland is that it was the de facto holding company of Samsung.
1: A theme park might seem like an unusual nucleus of a conglomerate best known for electronics, heavy industries, and finance. But that's what it is, the center of control. Family control. The Lee family was wealthy, but not enough to directly own controlling shares in all of Samsung's subsidiaries. Not even in the most important ones, like Samsung Electronics. These are multi-billion dollar companies. Over the years, they have ballooned in size and valuation. And many of them are public, meaning anyone could own a stake. Unable to compete directly, the family instead wielded power indirectly. They controlled stakes in one or two key companies, which, in turn, owned stakes in the others.
2: It was simply a group of companies that controlled pieces of each other. And if you were to look at a chart showing how Samsung is actually owned, it looks like a giant bowl of spaghetti. It's just 60 to 70 companies within Samsung with lines going to each other, and it's not clear who controls what or who owns what.
1: And the reason for this tangled structure, according to Jeff and many other commentators?
2: Because this was the best way to retain family control with a minimal number of shares.
1: Which, in theory, means a smaller and much less damaging inheritance tax burden when the business is passed on. It's common practice among South Korea's giant chaebols. By the mid-1990s, Samsung's chairman K.H. Lee is well into his 50s. We know he's been thinking about who will take over from him. But he has also been thinking about how.
2: So Everland was the first vehicle used to begin the succession of Samsung.
1: K.H. Lee can't just hand over Everland to his children. That won't go unnoticed by its other shareholders and the South Korean tax authorities. In 1996, Everland offers its shareholders a big batch of convertible bonds, or CBs. They're basically IOUs that would either pay regular interest to the holder or could be converted into actual shares. The offer was way below the going rate for a slice of Everland. Samsung told us that each Everland shareholder made their decisions over these bond purchases, having had the full opportunity to consider their economic interests and all other relevant factors. The owners of the theme park, other Samsung subsidiaries, are given first refusal on the bonds. But most, to the confusion of future objectors, don't take up the offer, meaning K.H. Lee's children can take them.
3: So when the children got those CBs, they converted them to shares,
1: giving them control of Everland. Everland also gives them presence and influence across the empire. It's the first piece of a succession puzzle that will take another 20 years to complete. But elsewhere, there's a problem. Something that could embarrass the family, even impact their business. Turns out, one of the chairman's children has been getting into bed with the wrong person. That's next time on Inheritance.

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1: And you can do that by texting $2101. 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So $1 will get you that story. You might like to share it with a friend who likes the concept of big business drama, and of course the BBC website for Inheritance is there as well. It's 26 minutes away from the news and weather at 3 on RNZ National 101 FM. We are going to the penultimate episode of The Kindness of Your Nature by Linda Olsen after the news and weather at 3. A reminder that Denise O'Connell will be back to read it beautifully this morning when Marion remembers falling in love with Michael when she first visited Kafia, and then the unsettling discovery which robbed her of her happiness. That's The Kindness of Your Nature, episode 9, after the news and weather at 3. That'll be followed by our BBC Health Check with Claudia Hammond. Today, polycystic ovary syndrome, or PCOS, has been renamed in order to improve its understanding, treatment and diagnosis. That's the focus of Health Check this morning at 3:30. But between now and then, it's music to get us there. And we're going to start with Daphne Walker and Bill Wolfgram and his Islanders. During the 1950s, I think this was recorded, or maybe it was late 50s, early 60s, when she often recorded with Bill Wolfgram and Bill Savesi. This is Aroha.

Oh, Mr. Sam Cooke, and Bring It On Home to Me. Recorded live at the Villa Venice in Chicago in November of 1962. Daphne Walker and Bill Wolfgram and his Islanders opened the set with Aloha, and it brings our time to 19 and a half minutes to three as the good music continues with Melody Gardot.

Dave Dobbin's Wild Kisses Like Rain from the 2008 album Another Land, and Melody Gardot's Who Will Comfort Me before that. It is 11 minutes away from the news and weather at 3. From Cannes at the film festival, Oscar-winning actor Javier Bardem has denounced the aggressive masculinity at the heart of his new Cannes Film Festival competition entry, The Beloved, on Sunday, calling it a destructive force he hopes growing awareness can help end. Javier Bardem stars in director Rodrigo Sorogoyen's drama about a hard-driving director who casts his estranged daughter in his new movie, reopening grievances born of anger and ego. The film is one of 22 competing for the festival's top prize, the Palme d'Or, which will be handed out on May the 23rd. Bardem says the idea of this masculinity that is aggressive, that it also has to be showcasing his power over others, that is something that resonates with me because that's the generation that I grew up with, the 57-year-old Spanish actor told Reuters. And it's wrong. And the fact that in this movie we're talking about, it tells us that there's more awareness about it as something that we have to denounce, we have to put away. The politically outspoken actor said he is less concerned about public opinion than in the past. Though speaking out can still carry risks. You have a family, he said. It's not only you. At a press conference on Sunday, Bardem had broadened his criticism, saying male toxic behaviour extends to world leaders, including the US President Donald Trump, Russia's Vladimir Putin, and Israel's Benjamin Netanyahu. He argued that such aggression and rivalry fuels conflicts in places like Ukraine and the Middle East. Bardem, a long-time critic of Israel's actions in Gaza, said he continues to receive job offers despite his stance, suggesting attitudes may be shifting.

Anna Coddington and Pureya Nei from the 2012 Harini Melbourne tribute album He Rangi Pai Hua Rere, and Raglan-born Auckland-based singer-songwriter who's previously collaborated on projects with Beck Runga, Anika Moore, Dimmer and Fly My Pretties, to name but a few. Anna Coddington, many years ago, I think, used to work for RNZ National in the newsroom, if memory serves correctly. It's 5.5 minutes away from the news and weather at 3. We're going to get there with one of the great groups of New Zealand. These are Trinity Roops, formed in Wellington in 1998 by Warren Maxwell, Rio Himopo, and Ricky Gooch, El Capitan.

0: RNZ News at 3. Morena, good morning. I'm Vicky Mackay. The General Practice Owners Association is encouraging the government to reconsider its decision to exclude ethnicity when it determines GPs per capita funding. From July, the criteria will include more specific age brackets, local deprivation rates, and whether a clinic is in a rural area. But the chairperson of the association, Angus Chambers, says ethnicity can also be an indicator of more complex need among patients, and it's problematic to leave it out. He says GPs also need more funding across the board to be able to spend more time with increasingly complex cases. Up to three New Zealanders are reported to be among the activists whose boats have been boarded by Israeli troops in international waters. They are part of the global Samud flotilla, which is again trying to break Israel's naval blockade of the Palestinian territory of Gaza by delivering aid there. After an Israeli interception last month, two New Zealanders needed hospital treatment. The flotilla organisers say this is an illegal interception of a peaceful humanitarian flotilla sailing under international law. Israel calls the flotilla, quote, provocation for provocation's sake. Its blockade has been in place since Hamas won control of Gaza in 2006. The Prime Minister says New Zealand First's promise to buy back the Bank of New Zealand doesn't make sense. Buying back the bank is one of the policies New Zealand First announced at the weekend. Its leader, Winston Peters, is confident he could convince future coalition partners to back the plan, but Christopher Luxon says he would not support it. He says he thinks the proposal sounds like a Labour or a Greens policy. The Pacific Security College says a regional strategy is needed to combat an increase in the methamphetamine trade. The Australia-based college, which teaches security issues to officials from Pacific countries, has released a report proposing a regional gathering to discuss the meth problem. RNZ's Pacific Atirere Ano Matiariki has more.
1: The Turning the Tide Together report says the surge in meth across Pacific Island countries is fueling an escalating epidemic of HIV and undermining human, national and regional security. Former Tokelau administrator and research contributor Ross Ardern says the Pacific's drug epidemic cannot be resolved by law enforcement alone. The report proposed a Pacific Islands Forum-led response, drawing on cooperation between health, law enforcement, community leaders and civil society organisations. It proposes a regional summit next year.
0: Samoan media are reporting that the former Manu Samoan rugby coach Mase Mahonre Schwalaga has been found guilty of sexual assault by the country's Supreme Court. Local media report he was found guilty on 8 charges involving 2 victims aged 14 and 19 at the time of the incidents in 2024. Schwalaga resigned as Manu Samoa coach in January of 2025 after the charges were laid. He's due for sentencing early next month. And that's the news.
2: I'm Sharon Brett-Kelly. Today on The Detail, what a week it was for climate and nature. First this.
3: A new scheme that's been announced in the last hour or so to get private money in to restore nature and to combat climate change.
2: A day later, this.
4: The government is moving to shut down climate change court cases against major polluters.
2: Then, within 24 hours.
5: Now, the government is forging ahead with one of the most significant reforms of conservation legislation in nearly 40 years. The minister in charge says the changes are necessary because it is so out of date and, quote, loosey-goosey.
2: Is this government bowing to big business or just getting real about funding conservation? First, the plans for a voluntary carbon and nature market announced by Associate Minister for Agriculture and Environment, Andrew Hoggard.
6: Think of it like the stock exchange or something like Sharesies. This is the same thing, just with nature.
2: Newsroom's Mark Dalder explains what's behind it.
7: We have an emissions trading scheme. Companies are required to, under the emissions trading scheme, purchase credits for the climate pollution they produce. But often companies working in New Zealand or internationally want to go further and be able to say, you know, we're doing more than we're legally required to do. We're fully carbon neutral. We offset all of our emissions, or when you purchase our product, we restore wetland, all those sorts of claims that you might see in some of those more environmentally friendly products and services. And that's where this voluntary market comes in. It's at the moment kind of a bit of a wild west. In New Zealand, at least, it's fully unregulated, so people can be making claims, and there's not really a good way of being.
0: And that's the detail coming our way this morning at 5 o'clock. The short forecast from Met Service to midnight Tuesday for Northland, cloudy periods and a few showers, mainly in the east where some may be heavy. For Auckland, Coromandel Peninsula, Bay of Plenty and Taupo, mainly fine with isolated showers about northern parts of Auckland and Coromandel Peninsula. Waikato to Wellington, including Taumarunui and Taihape, mainly fine. Some cloudy areas and valley fog morning and evening. To Gisborne to Wairarapa, mostly cloudy with showers about Gisborne and Hawke's Bay, clearing Hawke's Bay this morning and Gisborne this afternoon, gradually becoming fine south of Napier this afternoon. And Nelson to Westland, also for Marlborough, Otago and Southland, mainly fine with morning frosts. There are areas of cloud or fog, mainly about the coast and inland valleys morning and night, but persisting all day in central Otago. Canterbury, you have cloudy periods coming your way. Fiordland's also cloudy with a few showers from afternoon. And in the Chatham Islands, cloudy periods with the odd shower. I'll have more news and weather again at 4, including the coastal forecast from Met Service as usual. It's 3:06 on RNZ National 101 FM. It is time for our short story, and a reminder that we do not have a link to make this available online. This is a listen live only. Today is the penultimate episode, final episode tomorrow. This is Denise O'Connell reading the ninth episode of The Kindness of Your Nature by Linda Olson. In the previous episode, Marianne remembered a shocking incident from her past, and a desperate Ika disappears and goes into hiding.

You tell me, what do you love? He lies back, hands clasped behind his head. The way I see it, love is a mental state, an elevated state where things become more intense, different from all other states. It hits you and lifts you up, and there is nothing you can do about it. It invades you like a bug, I suppose. And when you are afflicted, it colors everything. And in some cases, it can never be cured. Your turn. I don't know. For me, it has been more about protecting myself from love, treading cautiously, I guess, and staying in control, making sure I didn't catch it, perhaps. He turns on his side, looking at her. Well then, tell me about what you like instead. No, I'd like to explain how I feel about love, she says. I think I agree with you, really. It's just that I don't know much about it. To continue your metaphor, it's as if I was vaccinated against it a long time ago. I am immune. I don't think that's possible, he says. There's no vaccine. You've just not been exposed to the infection, if that is what it is. In the early morning light, the sea is calm. Michael has warned her it will be a rough journey, particularly beyond the Taharoa settlement. From there on, there are no proper roads. In the late afternoon, they arrive at the coast. There is a cluster of simple wooden houses with rusted iron roofs. She can see no other signs of civilization, but then she spots someone walking between two of the houses, a silhouette against the sky. Almost there, he says. Just one more short leg, and then we'll stop and put up the tent. How can you be so sure where we're going? She asks. You have never been here before, have you? He grins. Intuition. Male intuition. Trust me. And she does. Absolutely. There is time for a walk before darkness falls. They stroll slowly, then sit on the grass and watch as a veil of birds sweeps and sways over them. Then she feels his hand on her neck, lifting her hair. Then he kisses her. It is the most natural thing in the world. She lifts her hands and holds his face, looking into his eyes. They are grey, and she thinks she can see herself reflected in them. Then she kisses him again. She gets used to the camera. She feels that she is beginning to see what he sees. His lens and her eyes seem to focus on the same spots, except when the lens is pointed at her, of course. But she gets used to that, too. After dinner, they sit outside the tent as a full moon slowly rises, very large, and a deep orange-yellow. He pulls her close, and she sits between his legs, resting her head against his chest. He puts his arms around her, asks her if she is cold. How could she be? She thinks she will never be cold again. I think we should go for a swim, said George when he came over. I went to collect some towels. It has been a long time since I had swum in the ocean. My aloneness had never bothered me, but now as I stood there on the beach watching George and Ika throw themselves into the waves, it overwhelmed me. The awareness washed over me with painful sharpness and deep grief. Now that I had company. And that was how it had been with the love of my life. Not until I experienced love did I realize

what I had been living without. As I stood clutching the towels, I knew I could not give this up. I could never accept being alone again. I ran towards the sea. It is much later. Michael is asleep, but she is awake, lying behind him in the tent with her hands on his back. Even before her fingers touch the spot inside the fold between his back and his left arm, it is as if they know what they are searching for, as if they have known all along, just been biding their time. Perhaps her eyes have known too, but chosen not to acknowledge what they have seen, given her another day. Well before her brain registers, her fingers have already felt the thin scar that runs into his left armpit, a half-moon-shaped scar, so very small, so insignificant, so easily missed. But her fingers have felt it. There is nothing she can do to change that. Nothing at all. I couldn't understand why George had said he was a bad cook. He had put together a proper feast, a barbecued butterflied leg of lamb, so tender and tasty that it must have been carefully marinated, baked kumara, salad, and bread that I suspected was homemade. After dinner, we sat in the lounge. There was a grand piano, but it was closed. On it stood a portrait of a young woman. I thought she looked beautiful, but I didn't want to make a point of staring at her and averted my eyes. But George must have caught my glance. "My wife was a pianist," he said. "A very talented concert pianist. But she had an accident and broke her wrist. It didn't heal properly and, well, it was the end of her career. I think I was more devastated than she was. Lydia was a very positive person, always able to see possibilities where I saw problems. It was her idea to come here, to begin a new, different life. And it did turn out differently. Lydia died in a car crash. I was left here." "What made you stay?" I asked, instantly regretting the question. "Where would I have gone?" he said. Then he stood and walked over to the piano. "I have just had it tuned, but it will never really be a good piano again. It's a little like it is with people. You can't leave them alone without care for too long. They will never be the same again." Later, after Ike had gone to his sleep pad, we said goodbye on the deck, embraced lightly, and allowed our cheeks to touch. Then I turned and entered the dark night. When I looked over my shoulder a little later, he was still there, a black silhouette in the doorway. She sees herself as if from a distance. Her body is still there, with her palms on his back and her cheek pressed against his skin. Everything is as it was a moment earlier. But nothing will ever be as before. When this night is over, there will be nothing. Absolutely nothing ever again. Her fingertips run gently over the scar. Though her eyes are closed, she can see it. She buries her nose in his hair and inhales his scent, allows it to merge with the memory she has avoided for so long.
She doesn't weep. She lies very still, so as not to wake him. All night she lies still, close to him, her arms around him. She closes her eyes and thinks that it could all end right now, like this. Just slowly fade away until they were no longer visible. But inexorably, the morning arrives. As soon as he has gone, she stretches out her hand, opens his backpack, and quietly pulls out his passport. Michael Daniel Frohman, born 12 February 1966 in Engelbrecht Parish, Stockholm, Sweden. "What's wrong?" he asks when everything is stowed in the car. "I'm just a little sad," she says. "But this is only the beginning," he says. "I have to drive to Auckland today, but I'll try and change my ticket and stay a little longer so that we can make plans, decide what and when and how we'll be together again." They arrive in Kaffir in the afternoon. He puts her backpack in the boot of her car. They stand there together. Then for the briefest moment she thinks, "I can't. It's impossible." She holds out her arms and pulls his body to hers. He holds her tightly, lifts her off the ground. "I love you, Marian." She doesn't weep. She says, "I love you, Michael." He gets into his car and rolls down the window. He leans out and calls, "See you in Auckland." She stands and watches him drive away, his hand waving until he disappears around a bend. Eventually, she has to stop. It's late afternoon. The sky is dark and threatening, and the sea below is leaden with white froth topping the waves. She reaches into the pocket of her jeans, pulls out her mobile, and with all the power she can muster, she throws it in a high arc towards the sea. She sinks to the ground beside the car. Finally, she weeps.

Denise O'Connell will be back at the same time tomorrow morning, brilliantly reading the final episode of The Kindness of Your Nature by Linda Olsen. Set your alarm for 3:05. A reminder again that is not available on our website. We do not have copyright permission for that. It is 3:22 on RNZ National 101 FM. Our BBC Health Check is coming our way very shortly indeed, but we do have time for some more distracting music. This is Tiny Ruins and Carriages.

0: Emma Parkey, Don't Give It Up. And before that, Tiny Ruins, Holly Fulbrook with Carriages. It's coming up 29 minutes to 4 on RNZ National 101 FM. It's time to check in with the Health Check team from the BBC. And today, why renaming a health condition really matters.
1: Polycystic ovary syndrome gets a new name after more than a decade of debate. More in a moment on why this might matter to the 170 million women with the condition. Here in the UK, we have a phrase, feed a cold and starve a fever. We'll be finding out how true that is later on. And to help me today, joining me from Kenya, I have health journalist Dorcas Wangira. How are you, Dorcas?
2: Hi, Claudia. I'm well.
1: And what do you have for us today?
2: We have a controversy in Kenya about the AI model being used to determine how much one should pay for their healthcare.
1: And from Peru, the association between pesticides and cancer. So Dorcas, I want to start with polycystic ovary syndrome, which is now, after much international debate, called polyendocrine metabolic ovarian syndrome. The announcement was made this week at the European Congress of Endocrinology in Prague. So Dorcas, it is still quite a mouthful. So the abbreviation is now PMOS, but what is it exactly?
2: PCOS, what it was previously known, is polycystic ovary syndrome, and some people would say PCOS. So this is a common hormonal disorder that affects women and girls during their reproductive years and even in later stages of life. So this hormonal imbalance, particularly in androgen levels, as a result, many women with this condition will have irregular, infrequent menstrual periods, sometimes none at all, pain during their menses, abnormal ovulation. Some women will experience changes in hair. You can have excessive hair in your face and other parts of your body, like your belly. Some women experience baldness, acne, and even cysts in the ovary. So before, when the focus was mostly on the cysts, and some women would argue that the symptoms are not the same, this condition would predispose women and girls to other conditions like diabetes, insulin resistance, and even obesity. And it was the main leading cause for fertility. There is no known cause for it. It doesn't have a cure. However, it can be managed when you look at the symptoms. And globally, WHO estimates that it affects around 170 million women worldwide. But the sad thing about this condition has been that 70% of women who have it are not even diagnosed.
1: And so why the new name now?
2: So the polyendocrine metabolic ovarian syndrome, I could say PMOS after PCOS. The reason why there was this clamor for the change of this name for decades is because, one, it is a syndrome. And a syndrome, unlike a disease, affects people differently. So for instance, if a woman didn't have ovarian cysts necessarily, it wouldn't fit the right diagnosis. If you are just experiencing milder symptoms like, for instance, hair growth or acne, it wouldn't constitute a very strong diagnosis. So the underdiagnosis is a big concern.
1: So who gets to rename a condition like this? I mean, the journal The Lancet calls it a multi-step global consensus process. How did they do it?
2: This took a global coalition of patients, clinicians, and organizations to agree on a new name. And this consensus was based on more than 14,000 responses from patients, health professionals across all regions of the world, as well as in two international workshops. They had input from academic, clinical, and patient organizations. And this process looked at scientific accuracy, clarity, the stigma surrounding PCOS, the cultural fits, and also how practical it would be to adapt a new name.
1: Yeah, it does sound as if it was a huge process that they've undergone in order to get to this name and to make sure that everybody's on board and that people are happy with this around the world. And of course, increasing understanding of any condition sounds like a good thing, especially if it's something where people aren't getting diagnosed. But in reality, how much difference will having a new name really make?
2: A name does create awareness. For instance, now when you look at the wide array of symptoms, it means that you can have more focus on it, more treatment. And even for that young girl or that young woman who is trying to get pregnant and maybe didn't know why, just because you don't have ovarian cysts, which was the main focus of PCOS before, doesn't mean that you're not eligible for the right healthcare and even diagnosis. We have seen other names being changed because of stigma. For instance, monkeypox to mpox. We have seen other names changed because of the geographical location, if a name is associated with a particular place. But this one goes beyond stigma, goes beyond just people associating it with the wrong cause. It looks at the wide array of how this disease affects women.
1: Thank you for that, Dorcas. Now, depending on where you live, you may have heard the phrase feed a cold and starve a fever. But is that scientifically accurate? Well, new research published in Nature might have the answer. Greg Delgoff, who led this new study, is Professor of Immunology at the University of Pittsburgh in the US. And he told me how immune cells work to protect us from infection.
3: The kind of interesting thing about your immune system is it spends a lot of time just waiting. Waiting to see something that is foreign, like a virus or a bacteria, or something that's abnormal, like a cancer cell. And when they get triggered, they start to grow, and then they start to divide bunches of times to create an army of these T cells. And then those T cells kind of swim around your body, and they try to find the infected or abnormal cells and remove them, curbing the infection or removing cancer before it develops. Memory T cells are T cells that have seen the pathogen, have gone through an immune response, and then have gone back into that waiting mode. And so now, when they see that pathogen again, they will respond faster and stronger and better than if they had not seen it before.
1: So how did you do your study?
3: So we asked individuals to come into the lab and get their blood drawn before breakfast. And then we would ask them to go about their day, have breakfast, have lunch, and then after lunch, come back for a second blood draw. We isolated the immune cells from the blood and we compared them to each other. And what we found was that the T cells that came from the after lunch draw were metabolically enhanced, but also they were better at doing their job. And what T cells do is find infected cells and remove them. And so this was very, very exciting to us because it suggested that a meal really did make a difference.
1: Were you surprised to find that a meal does have the impact that you found?
3: So we weren't really sure what we were going to find. I mean, at the end of the day, most of the studies in this space have been done over time with different kinds of diets. So we didn't really know what to expect. And so when we got these initial data, this was surprising. But I think probably what was more surprising was that after we activated those cells and let them divide and proliferate, is that they were still better. They remembered that they were in that metabolically nutrient-rich environment.
1: Are there any foods that would be particularly good for eliciting this positive immune response?
3: So we had a survey of kind of what did you eat for breakfast and lunch during this 6-hour period? And what we found was that it really was the individuals that ate a balanced meal that contained fats. This was really important, lipids. This was the driver of this long-lasting functional improvement. Now, I'm not saying that you should be eating like butter for breakfast. But I do think that having a balanced meal that contains plenty of good, healthy fats would be something that would probably be the best type of stimulator of T cell metabolism in this manner.
1: It's interesting, isn't it? Because when we're ill, we often lose our appetite, and you think that the body would make you want to eat more in order to boost the immune system at the exact time you need it.
3: Yeah, this is something that we only speculate on, but there is this sickness behavior, right? That when we get sick, we don't really feel like eating. It seems a little bit counterintuitive, but what we kind of speculate is that maybe this is a trick that pathogens like viruses play on us, right? That they're actually causing that feeding behavior to change so that we don't fuel our immune system. So this might be an evasion mechanism that the viruses have adapted to evade detection or elimination.
1: Yeah, that would be quite clever if the viruses encouraged you to lose your appetite so that they could have a better time replicating. And there is a saying, starve a fever, feed a cold. Is there any truth in that then? This suggests maybe you should feed the cold, but then wouldn't you want to also eat when you've got the fever?
3: Yeah, it's certainly a myth. What our data would suggest, you should feed a fever and you should feed a cold. When you're feeling ill, the last thing you should do is starve that immune system. You should be fueling it, because not only will it help you get over that sickness today, but it will also help protect you from that pathogen again.
1: Could this have implications for if people are having treatment for cancer with immunotherapies?
3: Yes, it very much does. So there's a certain type of immune-based therapy for cancer where T cells are engineered to find and target cancer cells. It's called CAR T cell therapy. And we went back to the T cells that we isolated from healthy donors, and we manufactured CAR T cells experimentally from either the pre-breakfast draw or the post-lunch draw. And what we found was that those T cells that came from after lunch were better at finding cancer cells and killing them than the ones that came from the fasted draw. It's not that the fasted draw didn't work at all. It's just that those T cells that came from the fed state were metabolically and functionally enhanced. They lasted longer. And so we think that this is going to be an important factor to consider when we're thinking about immunomodulatory therapy.
1: And does this suggest that you should eat some food before you get a vaccine in order to help that vaccine work even better?
3: Yeah, absolutely. And that's something that I advise all my friends to do.
1: So perhaps in low-income countries, might it be a good idea to provide food at the same time as people get their vaccines in case there's not that much food available?
3: Yeah, Claudia, this is a really important point. You know, our data really suggests that it's not that vaccines don't work in the fasted state, but we do know that vaccines have less potency in countries in which either food is not readily available or the type of food is not rich. Even in developed countries, we have areas called food deserts, right, where people can't get access to whole foods. It's really just a lot of processed foods. And so our data really suggest that for vaccination campaigns, especially in the developing world, we should be providing nutrition as well as those vaccines if we want to stimulate strong immunity. And so I think this is something that is really ripe for future study, but I also think has a really important public health component. What I hope people take away from all of this is that your immune response is extremely metabolically demanding. And we know this because we do feel pretty wretched when you get sick. And so there is a huge metabolic demand of a successful immune response. So people need to be thinking about how we're going to fuel that immune response to support long-lived immunity.
1: And I guess that would explain why, if you're feeling particularly run down, and we know that then you might be more susceptible to catching infections, it's important to try to make sure you're still eating well.
3: Absolutely. That's a critical thing to remember. And so, you know, treat yourself and tell yourself that it's for your T cells.
1: Dorcas was listening along to Professor Greg Del Goff there. And I was wondering what implications you thought this might have for vaccination programs in the Global South.
2: Following this research, you could say that it would be recommended to give food to people receiving their vaccines. For instance, mothers who are taking their children for routine immunizations. I was talking to mothers who say that while they take their children to the clinic or the healthcare center, they haven't eaten. So giving them food would be a good recommendation, and it also improve the outcomes once they get the vaccines. What I have seen often is during blood donation drives that there's always a bottle of soda or juice or a snack that's high in sugar like biscuits or bread. Not only is it a good incentive for people who come to donate blood, but it keeps them healthy and strong during the entire process.
1: Yeah, that's always the best bit of giving blood here, is that you get tea and a biscuit afterwards, and that seems very welcome. Now, Dorcas, in Kenya, you have a new health insurance system, and it uses artificial intelligence, and it is causing some controversy there. So can you explain to us, what is this new system and how does it work?
2: Well, so the new system, or the Social Health Authority, which many people will say SHA, was brought in to make universal healthcare possible. That would mean that you have healthcare not based on your ability to pay, but your need. So in Kenya, you have more than 80% of the people who are registered are people who do not have jobs. They do not have a salary. Then you have 20% of people who are salaried and can get a standard amount with a standard percentage. So what this AI model does, the proxy means testing, it basically asks whoever is registering, whether as an individual or a household, a set of questions to find out how you live and what you own. For instance, you'll be asked, do you have a toilet? Do you live in a permanent house? Do you have a motorcycle? Do you have a car? And then what it does, then it uses machine learning to predict the income you'd have based on your answers. So this percentage that is predicted is what you're given as your annual health payment. So you have ranges, for instance, 6,000 shillings a year, 7,000 Kenya shillings a year. So what many people do not understand is how is it arrived at? Because someone would argue, I don't have a job. Where will I get this money to pay?
1: But does anybody check that it's true? I mean, people could just say that they haven't got a bike so that they didn't have to pay as much.
2: Exactly. And that's what one of the members of parliament asked, is that an algorithm is blind to the reality. With traditional means testing, someone would actually look at that to ascertain. So what the government is doing, it's using CHPs, those are community health promoters, to go around to households, and when they're registering people, they're supposed to sort of verify what you're saying. But then you have instances where if you have a phone, you have a computer, you can actually fill it yourself without someone else assisting you. So that's also the cracks of the problem. It's not traditional means of testing, you're using proxy. And also, how do you determine that what I have is sufficient to generate income? I may be having a bike, but I don't have fuel to use it. I may be living in a house which is semi-permanent, but then I didn't build it. So it doesn't necessarily give you the proper reality of what a person has and how much they can earn.
1: So it sounds as though there's an issue with the way the testing's done, but also the amounts that people have to pay. And you've been speaking to people in West Kenya near the town of Kakamega. What did they tell you?
2: So Beatrice Naliaka is a 50-year-old unemployed woman. She told me that her premium of $46 a year or £34 a year is out of her reach.
4: I was asked if I have a house. I told them, I don't have a house, I just live on common land. Then they asked me if I have a permanent toilet, and I don't. And then they asked me if I have any business. I said, I don't. I said, I'm just like this, I have nothing. They told me to pay 500 shillings, and I can't afford it.
2: I also spoke to 40-year-old Evelyn Opicha. She's a teacher who's unemployed. So her annual premium is much higher than Beatrice.
5: We are afraid because now we are just praying to God that you don't get sick. Because even at this hour, if you go to the center, you go to the social health authority room that is now mandatory. Now you are just afraid. If I get sick, what will I do? And will the cost be high or not?
2: When this new insurance system was being put in place by the government, the president was categorical that there'll come a time when Kenyans won't have to pay so much for healthcare. You won't have to have fundraisers so that poor people will be taken to hospital. But what we are seeing is that the poor Kenyans are saying they cannot even afford to pay it. However, for those who are salaried, they're paying more taxes for this healthcare system. You have a fixed amount of your gross salary. So people are paying more. The middle class, the employed, are paying more. The poor are saying that we cannot afford to pay it. The end result is that more people are still not able to access healthcare. So people do not understand. So what are you using? What is your criteria, particularly for those who do not have a salary?
1: And what does the government say?
2: It says that this system is not new to Kenya, that there are other countries globally that use proxy means testing. They cited Cambodia, Indonesia, and Singapore. But it is also looking at how people can appeal. For instance, if you're given that amount, like the two women we spoke to, they can try to appeal it and see if they can be given a lower amount. However, it also argued and said that no system is perfect in terms of determining what people should pay. And Claudia, what is really important is access. It's not even about being able to pay for your final bill, but being able to access. If you go to a healthcare center and you're told, without this SHA, we will not serve you, already that is a serious problem.
1: Well, thank you very much for that. And if you've encountered something similar where you live, we'd be interested to hear from you. Do email us at healthcheck@bbc.co.uk. To Peru now, where scientists have mapped the use of pesticides being used today and rates of cancer across the country to see whether there is an association between them. Peru was chosen as the location by researchers in France because it has good data and a lot of agricultural land, but also because the country has a surprising history of cancer in younger people, especially liver cancer. Dr. Jorge Honles is an epidemiologist at the University of Toulouse, and I asked him how the research was done.
6: We built an environmental model that tracks 31 of the most commonly used pesticides in Peru and how they move across the landscape through rainfall, surface, runoff, soil chemistry, terrain. And then we overlaid that with more than 150,000 cancer cases from Peru, diagnosed between 2007 and 2020.
1: And what did you find?
6: We found that environmental pesticide mixture patterns across Peru are associated with geographic cancer risk patterns in ways that are worthy of serious public health attention.
1: So you found that in the areas where the more pesticides were used, people were more likely to develop cancer?
6: Correct. There's a risk multiplier being chronically exposed to pesticide to develop cancer in certain communities.
1: And would some of those be more likely to be indigenous communities that are affected?
6: Yes, especially in the Junin region of central Peru, which include the Chanchamayo province. We identify a cluster of liver cancer with a very strong spatial association with pesticide exposure. What makes this particularly striking is that this cancer occurs predominantly in young, non-cirrhotic individuals from indigenous communities. They don't fit the conventional picture of liver cancer driven by hepatitis B or alcohol. There are also molecular analyses that confirm that tumors in this cluster carry a non-genotoxic pesticide signature.
1: Yes, so can you explain that? So in addition to your work on this large scale, you also looked at the data on the genetics of individual tumours in a small number of people with a cancer to explore your results further. And what did you find there?
6: When we took liver tissue samples from patients with liver cancer living in these regions and these pesticide hotspots and compared them to tissue from patients from other populations like France, Taiwan and Turkey, we found a distinct pattern of gene expression that is unique to the Peruvian patient, especially genes controlled by what we call master transcription factors, which are like the switches that keep liver cells behaving like liver cells. And these were significantly disrupted. The disruption was already present in the apparently normal tissue adjacent to tumors, suggesting it begins long before the cancer develops. And it creates a vulnerable state in the cell, so the cells can be converted into a cancerous cells by a second hit disruptor like inflammation or a viral infection or other exposure to like tobacco or stuff like that.
1: Now, of course, regulations on pesticides can vary a lot from country to country. So were these pesticides not considered carcinogenic?
6: Correct. These pesticides are not classified as carcinogenics, but this classification comes mostly from AIRC or WHO. These findings suggest that the danger lies in the mixture and what these mixtures do together and cumulative effects over a lifetime. So the regulatory framework is not simply designed to assess this kind of collective non-genotoxic risk. They mostly look for direct DNA damage, and this doesn't act like that.
1: So these pesticides will have been tested, though, individually?
6: Yes, most of the studies test chemicals one by one or in animal labs or in small cohorts. This is the first time that a mixture of pesticide is shown to be disrupting at molecular level in cancer patients.
1: But in practice, wouldn't it be almost impossible to test all the pesticides in combination in the lab to work out exactly which ones might be harmful to health? I mean, there would be so many different combinations and different tests that you'd need to do.
6: Correct. It is, let's say, almost impossible to test all the combinations for all the pesticides that we know and the right dose and the right combination.
1: You focused on Peru, but do your findings have wider lessons globally?
6: Yes, this is not just a Peruvian story. Mixture of pesticides are applied globally, in Europe, United States, Canada, UK. The question is, who is looking? Environmental health is inherently complex because people are exposed to mixture over decades rather than isolated chemicals under laboratory conditions.
1: And of course, there is growing concern about food availability, especially with climate change. And many farmers would argue in order to provide enough food, they need to use pesticides. And of course, having enough food protects people's health. But what is the solution in your view?
6: Regulators should take into account more information like geographical vulnerabilities and start testing mixture of compounds so they can track more of this pesticide exposure that can be harmful to health in populations.
1: Jorge Honles. Now, Dorcas, of course, regulations do vary a lot around the world for which pesticides can and can't be used where. What's the attitude like towards them in Kenya?
2: We have some pesticides which have been banned in Europe because they're linked to cancer and reproductive harm, but they're still being actively sold and used in Kenya. So people are asking, why are we still having pesticides here that have been banned in other countries? And when you have agricultural produce that isn't exported because they are found to have pesticides that have been banned. So it's causing a ripple effect. In the 80s, in the 90s, and in the early 2000s, Kenya was a leading producer of pyrethrum. And pyrethrum was being grown by farmers. It looked like a flower. It is a flower. But over the years, many farmers stopped growing it because the returns would take so long. And now we're having a situation where you're importing a lot. So while they are welcome because of what they do, there is a growing clamor to ensure that what is banned elsewhere isn't sold in our own countries.
1: Well, thank you so much, Dorcas Wangira, for joining us for Health Check from the BBC for today. And thanks to the producers, Hannah Robbins, Jonathan Blackwell and Georgia Christie, and our studio engineers today, Sol Whitney and Dave O'Neill. I'm Claudia Hammond, and in the next episode of Health Check, we'll be finding out about the next generation of hearing aids. Bye for now.
0: Thank you very much indeed, Claudia Hammond. We will see you next week with another Health Check from the BBC. And a reminder that it is available, the link to listen again, share with a friend. You can text all night to 2101, text all night to 2101, and you will get the BBC Health Check in the programme rundown. On the programme page, just run down to 3:30 on Tuesday morning, and there you will find the link. Press on that and you can go there. To the news we go now with one Johnny Cash, who says, "I won't back down."

0: RNZ News at 4. Morena, good morning. I'm Vicky Mackay. The Finance Minister is set to announce more of her plans to reform the public service. RNZ News understands Nicola Willis will today detail plans for increased digitisation and use of artificial intelligence and a target to reduce the public service headcount to 1% of the total population by 2029. She will also set out a plan to amalgamate public service departments by telling agencies and ministries to come forward with merger proposals. Nicola Willis has told a commercial radio station that the government wants to spend less money and on fewer departments. The Senior Doctors Union says increasing numbers of patients cannot get to see a specialist despite being referred by their GP. A report by the Association of Salaried Medical Specialists has found 1 in 5 referrals were declined across several districts last year, but says the national figure is not known because Health NZ doesn't collate the information. The report compares data from 7 districts and finds more than 112,000 referrals were rejected. That's up by about 10,000 since 2023. Te Whatu Ora Health NZ says it hopes to have national data available by the end of the year on the number of declined referrals. Separately, a paediatrics professor wants a ban on padded sleeping pods for infants, saying a baby's death was partly caused by one. But a coroner's report out today says Edward Mitchell's firm cited whakakura and pedi pods are safe. In October 2022, a 5-month-old boy in Hawke's Bay was found dead in a soft sleeping pod. In expert advice to the coroner, Dr. Mitchell says that style of pod, along with tummy sleeping, contributed to the death. He says such sleeping pods, also known as loungers, pose a risk of suffocation and should be banned. Coroner Meenan Dougal recommends the government come up with a new standard for infant sleeping devices. New Zealanders are reported to be among the activists whose boats have been boarded by Israeli troops in international waters. The Global Sumand Flotilla is again trying to break Israel's naval blockade of the occupied Palestinian territory of Gaza by delivering aid such as baby food. Israel rejects any suggestion there's a shortage of aid in Gaza, but Palestinians and aid organisations have told the BBC's Yolanda Nell they're also struggling.
1: They're looking for more permanent homes for people. They're at the moment mostly living in these tents, which are very vulnerable to both the cold and hot weather conditions. And people have been telling us about the rodent infestations that they are struggling to deal with and other pests. The fact that key infrastructure for waste, for sewage, cannot be repaired. There's this question over dual use items. Those are items that Israel considers could have some kind of military use, and they are very heavily restricted. The Israelis say that enough supplies are now going in, especially when it comes to food.
0: The sister of the murdered police officer Lynn Fleming says a guilty verdict was the final wish of their father, who died this year. On New Year's Day last year, 33-year-old Hayden Tasker drove a car into Senior Sergeant Fleming and another officer who was seriously injured in Buxton Square and Nelson. At the High Court in Christchurch yesterday, jurors found Tasker guilty of murder. Speaking after the verdict, Senior Sergeant Fleming's sister, Jo Brown, told the media their dad was heartbroken by the loss of his daughter. She says he desperately wanted a guilty verdict and she's promised to attend court every day on his behalf. And that's the news.
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0: That was yesterday. You can imagine what today's going to contain. Heaps. The short forecast from Met Service to midnight Tuesday, Ratu Tuesday, the 19th of May. Northland has cloudy periods and a few showers, mainly in the east, where some may be heavy. Auckland, Coromandel Peninsula, Bay of Plenty and Taupo, mainly fine. Isolated showers about northern parts of Auckland and Coromandel Peninsula. Waikato to Wellington, including Taumarunui and Taihape, mainly fine. Some cloudy areas and valley fog morning into evening. Tairawhiti, Gisborne to Wairarapa, mostly cloudy. Showers about Gisborne and Hawke's Bay, clearing Hawke's Bay this morning and Gisborne this afternoon. Gradually becoming fine south of Napier this afternoon. Nelson to Wellington, also for Marlborough, Otago and Southland, mainly fine with morning frosts. Areas of fog or cloud, mainly about the coast and inland valleys, morning and night, but persisting all day in central Otago. Canterbury has cloudy periods, Fiordland cloudy, a few showers from afternoon, and in the Chatham Islands, cloudy periods with the odd shower. To the mountain forecast from Met Service for midnight tonight, Aratu Tuesday. North Island starts with Te Papakura or Taranaki, Tongarero National Park and Tararua Forest Park, where it's all fine. The remaining North Island mountain areas have showers, clearing this morning but remaining partly cloudy. The winds will be light but southeasterlies forecast north of Tongarero National Park. And the freezing level, 2,400 metres, rising to 2,800 metres in the south today. Te Waipounamu, the South Island, Fiordland National Park is mostly cloudy with the odd shower. Remaining mountain areas are fine, apart from areas of cloud, particularly about the slopes morning and evening. And the winds will be light, but northerly south of Auraki, and then developing elsewhere this afternoon, becoming gale or severe gale in exposed places in the south today. The freezing level, 2,500 metres. Fiordland National Park lowering to 1,500 metres for a time this morning, but lifting to 3,000 metres everywhere this afternoon. To the coastal forecast from Met Service, first the situation as usual. A high remains over southern and central New Zealand today as a showery southeasterly flow over the east and the north of the North Island tends gradually easterly. The high gradually drifts onto the North Island tomorrow as those northerly strengthen over the lower South Island. A moist northerly flow affects the west of the South Island on Thursday and on Friday, while easterlies develop over the upper North Island and a weak ridge covers central New Zealand. On Saturday, the ridges strengthen over the country again. Bearing all that in mind, forecasting today for plenty. Tuesday, variable 10 knots, but an easterly of 20 knots offshore today. Moderate sea offshore and an easterly swell of 1 metre. Plenty Wednesday, variable 10 knots, but an easterly of 20 knots offshore, becoming an easterly 20 knots everywhere early Wednesday, easing to an easterly of 10 knots late tomorrow. Colville Tuesday, southeast 20 knots, moderate sea, a southeasterly swell of 2 metres with fair visibility in showers. Colville Wednesday, easterly 20 knots, moderate easterly swell. Brett Tuesday, southeast 20 knots, moderate sea, a southeasterly swell of 2 metres and poor visibility in showers. Brett Wednesday, easterly 20 knots.

and then becoming a northeasterly of 15 knots everywhere late Wednesday. Stephens Tuesday, variable 10 knots with slight sea. West of Farewell Spit to Howard, a long period southwest swell, 1 metre. Stephens Wednesday, variable 10 knots becoming northeast 20 knots. West of Farewell Spit to Howard later tomorrow. Cook Tuesday, variable 10 knots, a northerly 20 knots offshore, or bigger pardon, a northerly of 20 knots developing south of Cape Terawhiti from late morning. Sea becoming moderate in the south and a southwesterly or southerly swell, rather today for Cook, a southerly swell of a metre easing. Wednesday for Cook, a northerly 20 knots rising to 30 knots in the south Wednesday evening. Sea does become rough in the south tomorrow. Castle Point Tuesday, variable 10 knots, a northerly of 15 from this afternoon. Sea will be slight, a southerly swell of a metre easing. Castle Point Wednesday, northerly 20 knots, rising to 35 knots south of Cape Palliser later tomorrow. Sea becomes very rough in the south in Castle Point Wednesday. Portland Tuesday, variable 10 knots, but a 15 knots northerly of East Cape. Sea slight and long period southerly swell, 2 metres offshore easing. Fair visibility in morning showers. Portland Wednesday, variable 10 knots, but a southeasterly of 20 knots north of East Cape, becoming variable 10 knots everywhere early. To the South Island, beginning with Able as always, Tuesday, variable 10 knots, slight sea. Able Wednesday, variable 10 knots. Grey Tuesday, variable 10 knots with slight sea, long period southwest swell of 1 metre. Grey Wednesday, south of Abutthead, variable 10 knots becoming northeast 25 knots early. Elsewhere, variable 10 knots becoming northeast 15 knots later tomorrow, and that sea becomes rough in the south. Milford Tuesday, variable 10 knots, but a northerly 15 knots south of Milford Sound, becoming northerly 25 knots everywhere Tuesday morning. Sea becoming rough with long period southwest swell of 2 metres, a northerly swell of 1 metre develops, fair visibility in showers from afternoon. Milford Wednesday, northeast 25 knots, rough sea, moderate southwest swell. Pusica, you have a gale warning. Tuesday, northerly 15 knots, but a nor'wester 25 knots south of Pusica Point, rising to 25 knots, but 35 knots in the south Tuesday morning and 45 knots in the south Tuesday evening. Sea becomes high in the south today. Northerly swell 2 metres, but 3 metres south of Pusica Point, and then long period southwest swell of 2 metres. Pusica Wednesday, northerly 25 knots, but 40 knots south of Pusica Point tomorrow. Sea very rough in the south, a moderate northwesterly swell and a moderate southwest swell on Wednesday. Fovo Tuesday, northerly 15 knots, sea slight, long period southwest swell 2 metres offshore. Fovo Wednesday, northerly 15 knots, rising to 25 knots late. Sea becoming rough, moderate southwest swell offshore. Chalmers Tuesday, northerly 15 knots, sea slight, long period southwest swell of 1 metre easing. Chalmers Wednesday, northerly 15 knots. Rangitata Tuesday, northerly 10 knots, sea slight, fog possible inshore this morning. Rangitata Wednesday, variable 10 knots. Conway Tuesday, northeasterly of 10 knots, rising to 20 knots north of Kaikoura this afternoon. Sea becoming moderate in the north. Conway Wednesday, variable 10 knots, but a northerly 20 knots in the north tomorrow. Chatham Islands Tuesday, southwest 15 knots, sea slight, southwest swell 2 metres, fair visibility in showers. Chatham's Wednesday, southwest 15 knots, easing to variable 10 knots early and a moderate southwest swell. That ends the Met Service coastal forecast. It's 13 minutes past 4 on RNZ National 101 FM. Good morning to you if you've just arrived. It is good to have your company. And just having a wee look at those of you who have arrived. Yes, the health check is part of the all-night program rundown. The only extra that we've added on this morning is the program at 2:15 this morning. Instead of New Horizons, we played Inheritance from the BBC, which is focusing on big businesses around the world and how they became big businesses on the backs of family dynasties and dynamics. And it's called Inheritance, but it's all about the dollars. So that one comes with a

dollar sign. It's on the back of the All Night program address that you would text All Night to, and you'll get the automated response. After the All Night program address, there is a dollar sign, and there's another address which will take you to inheritance. And it's all about the Samsung family at the moment and that particular business. It's very interesting and intriguing. 14 minutes past four on RNZ National 101 FM in this hour. Witness history takes us to China, where in 1996, a fossil unearthed delivered the first hard proof behind the once divisive theory that some dinosaurs sprouted feathers and ultimately gave rise to modern birds. And then around 4:30 on the detail, the praise for a new plan for green credit trading was quickly forgotten as two more announcements landed in the headlines. That's the details today. And between then and now, let's go with some music. This is Ramblin' Jack Elliott and the Ramblers Blues.

0: Oh, that's old Rambling Jack Elliott, known in every town with the Ramblers Blues. His version of the legendary jazz blues guitarist Lonnie Johnson's 1942 classic, which appears on Rambling Jack Elliott's 2009 album, A Stranger Here. It's just gone 20 minutes past four. If you've just arrived, good morning and welcome to Ratu Tuesday on this morning on RNZ National 101 FM, funded through New Zealand On Air. It is time for today's edition of our BBC Witness History. This morning, the fossil that revealed the first dinosaur feathers.
1: We're going back 30 years to the moment that changed the way we see dinosaurs forever. It's October 1996, and the annual meeting of the Society of Vertebrate Paleontology is underway at the American Museum of Natural History. But the real buzz, it's not in the conference rooms, it's in the corridors. There, two scientists, one Canadian and one Chinese, are quietly showing a stack of photographs that's turning heads.
2: When we were at the conference in New York City, my colleague Chen Paiji from Nanjing came over and he brought many, many photographs.
1: This is Canadian paleontologist Philip Curry.
2: It just went totally crazy. Everybody wanted to line up and see the photographs. And it didn't matter if you were a scientist with just an interest, because you couldn't believe that after all these years, feathered dinosaurs had finally been found.
1: Chen Peiji and Philip Curry were not scheduled to present any joint research at the world's most important paleontology meeting. Yet when they met there, word quickly spread that they were carrying something far more explosive than anything on the program.
2: In the 1960s and 70s, the idea came out that maybe dinosaurs were warm-blooded. Not all dinosaurs, but certainly a lot of them. And if they were warm-blooded, then the small ones would need some kind of insulation on their body. If dinosaurs, in fact, were ancestral to birds, it makes sense that feathers is the kind of insulation that would be on their body. However, a lot of people said, well, you can't imagine a robin coming from a Tyrannosaurus rex. You know, unless you find feathers on a dinosaur fossil, I'm never going to believe you.
1: But now, he and his colleague had that evidence in their hands. So how did they get it?
2: When I was 6 years old, I opened a box of cereal and there was a free plastic dinosaur inside, and that got me hooked on dinosaurs.
1: Philip grew up to become a scientist and got a job in Alberta, Canada, one of the world's great centers for paleontology. Some of the largest dinosaur fossils have been found there. But since the second half of the 20th century, scientists' attention has been drawn elsewhere, as this 2011 BBC documentary explains.
3: One country now sits at the center of the new dinosaur revolution. China. In recent years, spectacular fossils have been uncovered here. Amazingly preserved, these fossils revealed exquisite new details. And they're giving
2: in the long period when I was growing up, I guess, the political situation between China and the West really was in very rough shape, we'll say. But Canada was one of the countries that seemed to get along well with China.
1: Philip became director of the China-Canada Dinosaur Project, the largest dinosaur exploration program between East and West in the last century. It was through that connection that in September 1996, he learned of a discovery that had barely circulated beyond China.
2: I went through Beijing, and there was a front page article on a Chinese newspaper, and it had a photograph of a small meat-eating dinosaur surrounded by what looked like feathers.
1: Ji Qiang, director of the Chinese Geological Museum, had broken the news of the discovery to the Chinese media. He invited Philip to see the specimen in Beijing.
2: I was very surprised to be ushered not into a collections room to see the specimen. I was ushered into a conference room, and it was full of the press, cameras and newspaper journalists and so on. And, I mean, the room was full. They sat me down at the front with Ji Cheng and brought out specimens one at a time. insects and fish. But I was starting to give up, and I was starting to think, well, maybe they weren't going to actually show me the one I wanted to see. But then suddenly this one box comes out, and it's a Chinese silk-covered box, quite amazing, with red velvet inside, and there was a specimen lying on the red velvet. Within milliseconds, I realized that this was no fake. This was a specimen that was covered with something that, if it's not feathers, it's proto-feathers. It's something leading to feathers. And I became an instant believer.
1: It was a Sinosauropteryx, a small dinosaur that lived about 125 million years ago in what is now China. It is now believed to have had feathers, not for flight, but for insulation. Philip had been invited to study it with Ji Qiang, but then
2: something went sour during the press conference. And I wasn't sure what it was, but at the end of the conference, then there was no question that Ji Qiang was finding a way to say, no, you're not going to work on the specimen. As it turned out, is because of things that were said and translated in a certain way. I was questioning the fact that G had called it a fossil bird rather than a dinosaur.
1: Ji Qiang believed it was the world's oldest bird, but Philip was convinced it was a dinosaur.
2: He was a geologist, and he was training himself to be a paleontologist because he had access to all these beautiful specimens from northeastern China. But when he saw feathers on the outside of the Sinosauropteryx specimen, then to him, this was not a dinosaur. This was a bird.
1: Philip went back to Canada empty-handed, but all was not lost. Li Fang is one of the farmers involved in the discovery. He spoke to the BBC in 1998 for a different documentary.
4: I was digging and uncovered a large slab of rock. I broke it down the middle and discovered a skeleton. When I saw it, I was really pleased, even though I didn't know what the fossil was. I thought it must be valuable.
1: It was indeed valuable, and that break in the rock left not one, but two pieces of the same fossil.
2: The specimen was found in a slab of rock that had been split, and half of the specimen ended up in one slab of rock, and the other half ended in the other slab of rock. And the amateur collector, who was a farmer, was a pretty good businessman, and so he had sold half of the specimen to the Geological Museum in Beijing. And the other half of the specimen he sold to the museum in Nanjing.
1: Chen Peiji was the paleontologist studying that other half of the fossil kept in Nanjing. He agreed to meet Philip at the annual meeting of the Society of Vertebrate Paleontology in New York, where this story began. Until then, news of the discovery had largely remained within China and Japan. It was at that meeting in New York that all of the world first learned of the feathered dinosaur thanks to the photographs Chen Peiji had brought to Philip.
2: And I was invited to go back to China almost immediately and go see the specimen in Nanjing. And so I was the only person for a long time who had seen both sides of the specimen even.
1: Sinosauropteryx was only the first of many feathered dinosaur fossils unearthed in China. Its discovery sparked years of debate. Today, the scientific consensus is clear. Some dinosaurs evolved feathers and over millions of years gave rise to modern birds. Even major film franchises like Jurassic World have embraced this shift, with recent installments depicting dinosaurs covered in feathers.
2: That's about time.
1: That was Canadian paleontologist Philip Curry telling the story of how the first feathered dinosaur was revealed to the world. He was speaking to me, Stefania Gotzer, for Witness History.
0: Thank you very much. Indeed, Witness History will be back again tomorrow morning from the BBC. I'm just listening and imagining that man with that first exhibit and having the nous to actually cut it in half to get paid twice for it. It was a bit clever, wasn't it? 4:30 on RNZ National coming up in just a moment. It's the detail, but first, Calexico and the glowing heart of the world.

0: That's Calexico and the Glowing Heart of the World from their 2011 album Selections from Road Atlas. Calexico named after the town on the US-Mexican border. It's 25 minutes away from the news and weather at 5 for those of you who've just arrived. Good morning. It's good to have your company. And yes, the links are up. If you would like to text all night to 21001, text all night to 21001. You will get the links for the national program rundown. The only addition is that of the BBC program Inheritance, which takes the place of New Horizons in the 2:15 a.m. time slot. So the link for that is $ behind the back of the program address. There's two addresses that you're going to get. Also, a reminder that the detail, which I'm about to play now, is available all day long at any time to share with a friend. Just text the detail, two words, the detail, to 21001, and you will get the latest detail program and access to all the others. Right now, though, it's time for the detail.
1: I'm Sharon Brett-Kelly. Today on The Detail, what a week it was for climate and nature. First this.
2: A new scheme that's been announced in the last hour or so to get private money in to restore nature and to combat climate change.
1: A day later, this.
3: The government is moving to shut down climate change court cases against major polluters.
1: Then, within 24 hours.
4: Now, the government is forging ahead with one of the most significant reforms of conservation legislation in nearly 40 years. The minister in charge says the changes are necessary because it is so out of date and, quote, loosey-goosey.
1: Is this government bowing to big business or just getting real about funding conservation? First, the plans for a voluntary carbon and nature market announced by Associate Minister for Agriculture and Environment, Andrew Hoggard.
5: Think of it like the stock exchange or something like Sharesies. This is the same thing, just with nature.
1: Newsroom's Mark Dalder explains what's behind it.
6: We have an emissions trading scheme. Companies are required to, under the emissions trading scheme, purchase credits for the climate pollution they produce. But often companies working in New Zealand or internationally want to go further and be able to say, you know, we're doing more than we're legally required to do. We're fully carbon neutral. We offset all of our emissions, or when you purchase our product, we restore wetland, all those sorts of claims that you might see in some of those more environmentally friendly products and services. And that's where this voluntary market comes in. It's at the moment kind of a bit of a wild west. In New Zealand, at least, it's fully unregulated, so people can be making claims, and there's not really a good way of being able to check whether that's true. So what the government's done is stepped in here and said, hey, we don't want to be running a market, but we want to give consumers some certainty and assurance that those claims, if someone says when you buy this product, we restore, you know, a hectare of wetland, that hectare of wetland is actually being restored. And so that's what the announcement on Monday was about from Andrew Hoggard, about how the government's going to do that.
1: And so what does this new market do that will make sure that they are sticking to their word?
6: What this announcement is about is creating essentially a New Zealand accreditation system. The government isn't going to accredit specific projects, but what they'll do is accredit schemes that then look at each individual project and say, yes, this is really happening, or no, it's not. So already there are some international schemes that do this checking of projects, and three of them are now given the tick of approval by the New Zealand government. But if there are individuals in New Zealand who want to set up a domestic scheme that does that, the government has now laid out, you know, what are the requirements you need to meet in order to do that? And then they can give that approval so that the businesses that are purchasing these credits can be more certain that they represent real reductions of emissions or restoration of biodiversity or habitat, and so that the consumers who are then buying products and services from those businesses know, hey, the government has run the ruler over this. They're not sending someone out on the ground to measure the area of wetland, but they've got a scheme and a system in place to give some assurance that this is really happening.
1: Who is this good for, apart from the companies that do it?
6: Yeah, so in theory, when a company is spending money on these credits, they're doing it because they think that they can get more money from the customer on the basis of the environmentally friendly aspect of their product or service, and or they feel like they've got some responsibility to contribute to nature. In terms of who this helps, it helps landowners a lot, many of them being farmers, who see this as an additional source of revenue for some of those marginal bits of land that really just aren't worth farming, and maybe they don't want to plant it in pine, but hey, maybe if they could plant some native habitat and get a little bit of extra money because they're planting native trees, or they've got some less desirable land that could be converted back into a wetland that had been drained a couple of generations ago. This provides a revenue stream for that. And then, of course, environmentalists are happy as well because, look, if you've got ways to funnel more money into restoring habitats in nature, that's never a bad thing in their view.
1: Say if you're a farmer, you've got a bit of spare land that's not really doing anything productive, but you've got dairy cows. Does it mean that you can plant a bit of unproductive land in native trees and use those green credits to offset the emissions from your cows?
6: In that case, potentially, you might not need a credit scheme. You could just say, look, we've calculated and we've planted enough trees on our land to offset the emissions from our cows. Probably another way of thinking about it is if you're a farmer, you're a dairy farmer, or maybe, let's say, a sheep and beef farmer who are struggling quite a bit more economically than the dairy sector at the moment, and you've got a bit of unproductive land, you don't want to plant it in pine because you don't like seeing all of New Zealand planted in pine, but the returns from native forestry are pretty low. This bumps those returns up a bit, makes it possible for you to do that. You can sell those credits, and then maybe someone taking an Air New Zealand flight ticks the little box to say, I'd like to offset my flight emissions, and Air New Zealand goes out, buys those credits from that farmer. The farmer has now managed to use some land that otherwise would have just sat there, and some emissions have been returned, you know, sequestered. And the farmer's got a little bit of extra revenue, and the consumer is happy because they feel less guilty and that they've had to take a high-emitting flight.
1: And when is this likely to come into force?
6: Everything that's needed for it to be set up is in effect now. So already the three international schemes have got some the approval from the government. I asked the minister about this on Tuesday in terms of the timeframes. He said potentially by the end of the year we'd see some pilot schemes popping up. It's a little bit uncertain. Basically, now that they've created the system, it's there. It's up for individuals and entities to start trying to use it.
1: So everybody's happy all round, like Forest and Bird are praising it.
7: Around the world, there's been a number of different nature market schemes. Some of them are very successful and some of them have caused headlines for the wrong reasons. And so I think the government stepping in here to help provide that credibility piece is really important.
1: And also Federated Farmers.
8: Look, it's about a incentive or a carrot for some of our, you know, cool biodiversity.
9: Colin, you're right. Carrot. Farmers respond to carrot far better than they respond to stick, don't they?
8: Yeah, definitely. Look, I reckon we'd rather work with farmers and try and get things done by agreement.
6: Yeah, I got an email from each of them in my inbox within about 20 minutes of one another praising the policy. Not necessarily surprising that Federated Farmers would praise an announcement from Andrew Hoggard, who used to be a president of Federated Farmers, but he said to me, when people on both sides hate what he's doing, he thinks he's got it right. So if people love what he's doing, then he must have got it really right.
1: Right. So from that, you know, it seemed like everyone was happy all round. Then less than a day later, this surprise announcement.
10: New Zealanders will be blocked from taking civil court action against corporate polluters over climate change damage in a move announced by the government today. The law change will halt a landmark legal case against dairy giant Fonterra and other big emitters.
6: This one was a surprise, very much a surprise. I think, you know, there had been maybe a little bit of discussion about this case. Shane Jones was obviously very unhappy about it, but Shane Jones is unhappy about a lot of things and that does not always lead to government policy change. In this case, though, he's clearly got his way. the government has announced basically that they're going to change the law to prevent courts from finding that individuals or entities are liable for harms under tort law for their greenhouse gas emissions. And so that's basically the basis of Mike Smith's case against Fonterra, Z Energy, and a number of other large emitters. And the Justice Minister, Paul Goldsmith, was quite explicit. The purpose of this is to stop that case from going ahead.
11: We've weighed up all the many factors involved in climate change and made a decision. And what we didn't want to see was having a parallel and potentially contradictory system developing through the courts.
1: Has the government come under any kind of pressure from these big companies like Fonterra?
6: The minister was asked about this in Parliament on Tuesday and more or less said, look, we engage with these companies a lot of the time. And none of the companies have been quiet about their concerns about this case either. They clearly view it as a risk to their businesses. Whether there's anything improper going on or whether it's the usual process of companies saying to the government, hey, look, we're concerned about this, and the government coming in and making a change. One can fairly argue that that's not how it should work, but that's how it always does. So,
1: and how does this compare internationally to what's going on? Because we often hear about, you know, some of these big oil companies that are taken to court by, say, Greenpeace for what they're doing to the environment.
6: This is a relatively novel area of climate litigation globally. There are cases underway in France and Belgium, for example. The company Total Energies is being sued under tort law for their emissions. In the UK, Shell has been taken to court for by a number of Philippine activists and organizations. Those cases are still pending, so we haven't really seen an outcome. In fact, Mike Smith's case is one of the earlier ones. It began back in 2019. I was in the room when he announced it, has run through the courts all the way up to the Supreme Court about whether he can even sue these companies under this tort law basis. The Supreme Court said, yes, you can do this suit. Now it's gone all the way back down for the actual case to begin playing out. But that finding from the Supreme Court has actually been popping up elsewhere in the world as a precedent that tort law does apply to, in theory, or could apply to, these harms caused by climate change, caused by greenhouse gas emissions.
12: We're not asking for compensation. This is not about, we're not making money from this. This is costing us money. We're doing it in the public good.
6: In many ways, Mike Smith is at the forefront of this wave of climate litigation. Yes, there's lots of different climate litigation around the world, and we hear about some cases successful, some cases not successful, under a range of different legal regimes. But this is a kind of particular one, and that's where the government is closing the door.
1: Is there any chance that this new legislation can be challenged at all by Mike Smith or anybody?
6: So not the legislation. In a legal sense, Parliament is supreme. You know, they have the ability to pass laws. Courts can always then interpret those laws, but likely that this will be a pretty clearly worded set of legislation. In terms of the process for passing the law, the minister, Paul Goldsmith, says he wants to pass it before the election. So that means it will have to have a shortened select committee period, but in theory, potentially we'll still have a select committee period. His office told me on Tuesday they haven't made any decisions about whether they need to use urgency or exactly how the process will play out yet.
1: What are people saying about this announcement?
6: Greenpeace called it a shocking abuse of power, for example. I think people were quite surprised. The government has proven itself quite willing to override court decisions with legislation, which is lawful. That's how the system works. There are sort of different branches of power. But this is a bit unusual in that it's overriding a case that hasn't yet had its decision made. They got criticized for doing something similar with the Marine and Coastal Area Act over the past couple of years, where they stepped in while an appeal was still pending with the Supreme Court. In the end, the Supreme Court found broadly in the government's favor, but they went ahead with the law change anyways. In this case, we won't probably get to see where Mike Smith may have got to or not got to with his suit. I think potentially the more important question is maybe less on the process and more on the substance, right? Paul Goldsmith's argument is Parliament has created a legislative regime for climate change, and we don't need a duplicative regime putting new obligations on companies through the courts, right? It's not really the approach we take to many other things, even in environmental regulation. If your neighbor dumps toxic sludge onto your property, yes, the council can hold them accountable, but also you can sue them under tort law for negligence and so on. You know, there's a different approach being taken on this issue than on many others. And then there's the basic question of, you know, Fonterra in particular is New Zealand's single largest emitter. Paul Goldsmith said Parliament has decided to place obligations on companies and what those obligations should be, so the court doesn't need to place additional ones. But Fonterra actually faces next to no obligations, certainly from its agricultural emissions, because the government has made the decision to exclude agriculture from the ETS and not to introduce any other sort of regulation on its emissions. So Fonterra faces next to no legal obligations on how much its livestock herds produce in terms of greenhouse gas emissions. And yes, it's set targets, as Fonterra will tell you, of a 30% reduction in emissions intensity by 2030. We're in 2026 and they've got a 3.8% reduction so far. So there's a long way to go. And that's the same, by the way, as it was the previous fiscal year and down only a little bit from 3% the one before that. So they're not particularly on track to hit their targets.
1: Let's look now at the Conservation Amendment Bill and one of the controversial aspects.
13: It allows the minister to sell off 60% of conservation land.
14: No, I think we have to be very careful. It's not a huge, massive sell-off of the conservation estate. That's what we just want, more flexibility for conservation to deal with it.
1: And the minister, Tama Pōtaka, speaking there, goes on to say that the bill is the biggest shake-up of conservation in decades. Here's RNZ political reporter Russell Palmer.
15: He says this is basically just about modernising the way that conservation land is managed and kind of getting the conservation estate and the way that the system is run to help support economic growth. So things like supporting more jobs and supporting more tourism in conservation areas. The modernisation part is certainly important. You know, the Act is now 40 years old and the government's basically saying that by simplifying the law, it will make it more efficient, cut red tape, and make it easier for people to kind of just get things done and, you know, make the country work in a more efficient manner. The suggestion is essentially that the taxpayer shouldn't be left to foot the bill for all of the things that are needed to help protect the environment. And so that they're looking essentially at, you know, charging tourists and other means of kind of cutting down the costs.
1: He's promising to cut red tape for businesses which apply for concessions. Is that significant?
15: Yeah, so that part of the Act is looking at concessions. So this is a permission that you apply to the Department of Conservation to do basically anything that you want to be able to do on a conservation estate. So that would be to run businesses, including tourism businesses, or to, you know, build structures or host events. And the bill would extend the time frames for some of these from 20 years to up to 60 years in some cases. And as it stands at the moment, it costs between about $740 and about $7,600 for a much more complex concession. The approach that the government's taking, they're saying, is going to reduce the amount of basically administrative overhead. Another big part of this is that they're going to start essentially charging foreigners for coming to pristine New Zealand sites, and this includes, you know, some walking tracks, some of the great walks and things like that. It may include other things. Those details on exactly what is going to be charged for is still being worked out, but it's basically aimed at kind of reducing the cost on the taxpayer, and that would be expected to raise about $60 million a year that would then be reinvested into conservation. But you've also got to keep in mind that this is the same government that increased the tourism levy, the international tourism levy, which the National Party originally opposed, from $35 to $100. That was initially meant to be tagged solely to safeguarding the environment and conservation and sustainable tourism, but it seems to have been going to more general tourism and other matters. But the government is still spending about $700 million a year on the Department of Conservation, on conservation efforts, essentially. And so, you know, the government is still having to kind of pad it out with, yeah.
16: Other income.
15: But other income.
16: So, exactly. And really, is that what this is all about, is finding new ways of funding the management of our conservation estate, which is a third of New Zealand land?
15: That is the assertion from the government. Certainly the opposition is much more critical, saying that the bill itself is sneaky and insidious, and there are some more contentious aspects to the law here, and that includes things around treaty settlement clauses. It includes things around the exchange or disposal of conservation land, so that's basically the opportunity to sell that land, and also the suggestion that this centralises power in ministers' hands.
16: The opposition is saying that it'll open up 60% of the conservation land for sale, but how did it come to this figure?
15: Well, if you look at the official analysis of the bill itself, that shows that 40% of land will be ineligible for exchange or disposal. And so that's the highest value land would be immediately ruled out of being ever able to be sold under this new legislation. But on the flip side, 60% technically could be sold. So that's what the opposition's relying on.
16: The conservation estate in question covers about 8.7 million hectares, about a third of New Zealand.
15: It is a little more complex than just basically allowing free rein for sale. There are safeguards, including consultation with Māori who have relevant interests, and the minister must meaningfully consider the rights and interests of Māori who would have first right of refusal if there was a kind of sale situation going on. So the government would have to look, if they were going to sell that land, be selling it to Māori if they had genuine rights and interests in it. If they're going to trade the land, which is another option, would have to be trading basically up for something that is more valuable historically and culturally compared to the land that is being traded out of the government estate. But then also around the actual sale of the land, it's important to note that the clause in the law says that land can be sold where it's not important for conservation of threatened species or ecosystems, the habitat is not one of the best examples of its type, and that the Director General of Conservation recommends it. Labour has argued that much of that 60% that could meet the threshold is home to at-risk species. So where there's threatened species, that land can't be sold. Mm. But where it's a less threatened status, then that could potentially be sold.
13: Think of beech forests in Lewis Pass, Mr. Speaker. Currently, under the current test, which allows for the disposal of land that has no or low conservation value, it wouldn't meet the test, but it would under the proposed legislation by this government.
15: Or areas of habitat for kaka, kakariki, or the northern blue penguin, things like that.
16: And what is Tamaportaka's response to this?
15: Well, he essentially says, I asked him on Bridge this afternoon, what his response to this accusation of 60% being up for sale, and he said,
17: oh, that's lunacy. But what we are willing to put up and what we are willing to interrogate is whether or not the Met Service building, less than a kilometre from here, a Bolton Street, which is currently in the conservation estate, should be. You know, you've got sections in between houses in places like Arawa Street in Ohakune. I don't know if you've ever been to Ski Town before, and there's not a lot of conservation going on. Those things should be up for a more empowered discussion. We can then use that pūtea if and when we sell that to reinvest in biodiversity.
16: So what does it mean for the average New Zealander? I mean, in the future, it might mean that we have less conservation land by the sounds of it. But will we have better access? You know, will our national parks and facilities be better cared for? What?
15: Well, that's ideally the situation that we want to get to. But of course, that kind of depends on the amount of money going into the conservation estate, which, you know, will depend on how much we're getting from that international visitor levy. It will depend on how much the government is willing to put in. And it will depend on how much the government can actually recoup from these fees it charges the international tourists. Then you kind of have to balance that against inflation, and the management, as you say, of the conservation estate is quite large. And yeah, as costs go up, it just becomes more and more pressure on the government to put more and more money in.
16: And to read more about iwi response to this bill, check the story on RNZ's webpage. The detail is a newsroom production supported by RNZ and NZ On Air. This episode was produced by Gwen McClure and engineered by William Saunders. Thanks to Mark Dalder and Russell Palmer. I'm Sharon Brett Kelly. Ka kite.
0: RNZ News at 5. Morena, good morning. I'm Vicky Mackay. The Finance Minister is set to announce more of her plans to reform the public service. RNZ News understands Nicola Willis will today detail plans for increased digitisation and use of artificial intelligence and a target to reduce the public service headcount to 1% of the total population by 2029. She will also set out a plan to amalgamate public service departments by telling agencies and ministries to come forward with merger proposals. Nicola Willis has told a commercial radio station that the government wants to spend less money and on fewer departments. The General Practice Owners Association says clinics need more funding to keep doctors in New Zealand. It's asking for a 30% increase in funding over 3 years to increase GPs' pay. Chair Angus Chambers says if GPs' pay cannot compete with the rest of the sector or with other countries, the new Waikato Medical School will just be training students for work overseas. He says while doctors are well paid compared with other professions, they aren't when compared with other health roles. A Canterbury primary school principal says more money for maths intervention is a good step forward. The government will spend $131 million on new literacy and numeracy resources in this year's budget. Lisa Dillon Roberts, who's principal of Merrin School and president of the Canterbury Primary Principals Association, says more cash and resourcing is pleasing, but she is more impressed by the promise of additional maths intervention teachers. The government has introduced legislation that would clarify the purpose of disability support services, including making it clear that the Crown is not the employer of family carers. The legislation aims to reduce the Crown's exposure to fiscal and litigation risks and is in reaction to a Supreme Court decision that ruled two parents who care full-time for their disabled children are employees of the state. The Minister for Disability Issues, Louise Upston, says the new legislation will not affect those two successful claims, but she believes there are better ways to support carers than treating family members as state employees. The Maldivian government says the bodies of four Italian divers who went missing during a deep sea excursion last week have been found. An official says the bodies were found inside a deep underwater cave in Va'avu Atoll by a joint team of highly trained Finnish and Maldivian divers. The BBC's Sarah Rainsford reports from Rome.
18: 4 days after they went missing, the bodies of the four Italians have been discovered in an underwater cave more than 50 metres below the sea. The search operation involved expert deep-sea divers from Finland and was described as high risk and complex. A diver from the Maldivian military died trying to find the group. Italy's foreign minister says the bodies have now been located in the third section of the cave, furthest from the entrance, and additional dives will be needed to recover them. This is the worst incident of its kind in the Maldives, and an investigation is underway into what went wrong.
0: The BBC's Sarah Rainsford reporting from Rome. And that's the news.
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0: We have an updated short forecast courtesy of Met Service to midnight tonight, Ratu Tuesday, the 19th of May. For Northland, you have cloudy periods and a few showers, mainly in the east, where some may be heavy today. for Auckland, Coromandel Peninsula, Bay of Plenty and Taupo, mainly fine. Isolated showers about northern parts of Auckland and Coromandel Peninsula. Waikato to Wellington, including Tomaranui and Taihape, mainly fine, some cloudy areas and valley fog, morning and evening. Tairawhiti, Gisborne to Wairarapa, mostly cloudy, showers about Gisborne and Hawke's Bay, clearing Hawke's Bay this morning and Gisborne this afternoon, gradually becoming fine south of Napier this afternoon. For Nelson to Westland, also Marlborough, Otago and Southland, mainly fine with morning frosts and areas of cloud or fog about the coast and inland valleys morning and night, but persisting all day in central Otago. Canterbury, you just have cloudy periods this Tuesday. Fiordland, you're also cloudy but with a few showers from afternoon. And in the Chatham Islands, cloudy with the odd shower. 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
2: Well, Tamaria, welcome along to First Up. Tuatahi ki te oho whoratu, Tuesday the 19th of May. I'm Nathan Rarere. What can I tell you? Well, I can tell you what's coming up on the program today. And if you like mice, you do not want to be in Western Australia where they have many, 8,000 mice per hectare. I know. We'll find out about that and what they're trying to do about it. We head to South Auckland to find out how they're dealing with the cost of living crisis at the moment. Henry Riley dials in from London Town as we continue our fascination with Sir Keir Starmer and his position in British politics. The Deputy Prime Minister is here to talk politics for the week. And Megan Turnbull, she's making candles to raise funds for Dunedin's SPCA, and she's doing it without the ability to see.
3: I was making more than what I could use and more than what I could give to friends. So I went down to the shop and just said, would you be interested in having some? And they were like, yeah, you know, we'll give it a go. And then just sort of went from there.
2: Yeah, so we'll find out where it went from there too. It's pretty cool. Alice Wilkins with us now to have a look at the world overnight. Alice, Vicky was just telling us in the news about this diving accident in the Maldives. Can you just give us some more details about that and the recovery of the bodies?
4: Yeah, officials saying that they've now found these four missing divers. The group has been located inside an underwater cave in an atoll in the Maldives. Their bodies have been found about 60 metres underwater. A spokesperson for the Maldives government said not only was the group found in this cave, but well into the third segment of it. And it follows what searchers had pretty much expected, because the body of a fifth diver from this group of Italian divers was found near this exact site last week, and they anticipated that the group would have been together. Three Finnish divers have flown to the Maldives to assist with this operation, which also faced further tragedy because a member of the Maldives National Defence Force died of underwater decompression sickness after helping out with this search. Rough weather has also been a barrier to the search operation, but Maldives government officials saying the plan is now to begin recovering the bodies of these four Italian divers from tomorrow.
2: The student commencement speeches when you graduate in the United States, they look quite good. You've seen them over the years, brilliant ones from Steve Carell or big speakers like this. Some of them, it's like, read the room. I saw clips of this. You've got to tell the audience about this. Students in the US sharing their thoughts about AI. Very loud and very clear with these speakers, this time from a former Google CEO.
4: Yeah, Eric Schmidt was making a speech at the University of Arizona's graduation ceremony. He was talking about the rise of artificial intelligence, and he was booed by students for it. He was comparing the rise of AI to the boom that we experienced with computers four decades ago. The crowd started jeering. Eric Schmidt reacted to that. He said, I know what many of you are feeling about it. He told the crowd that their fears about AI were rational, but said that AI will shape the world. And he urged the graduates, the future is not yet finished. It is now your turn to shape it. This has been happening at a

0: him, but there has been a win for Shakira.
1: Indeed, a big win. After fighting a legal battle over her income tax in Spain for years, there she is, Shakira, the Spanish High Court has declared the Colombian singer cleared her, of tax fraud, a judge ruling that Spanish authorities failed to prove that Shakira spent more than 183 days in Spain in 2011, which would have been required for her to be considered a tax resident of Spain. She argued she was married at the time to former FC Barcelona footballer Gerard Piqué. Tax authorities said she was a resident. She argued she'd played 120 concerts in 37 different countries that year, and so she didn't spend the 183 days in Spain. Now she's been acquitted. Also, the court has ruled that she should be reimbursed the cost of more than 50 million euros in a fine that she paid, plus interest. She's released a pretty intense statement after this ruling, Nathan. She said she'd faced sleepless nights and brutal public targeting that ultimately impacted her health and her family's well-being during this legal action. So very happy, Shakira, now that she's been cleared of this.
0: Absolutely. And you think those are going to be powerful lyrics in a song one day of the persecution that she understood. Thank you very much for that, Alice Wilkins. They could have interviewed Shakira's hips, because if you know the song, she said, "These hips don't lie." That's Alice Wilkins with her view of the world. Oh, thank you. It's 11 past five. You are listening to First Up here at RNZ National. Farmers dealing with a catastrophic mouse plague in Western Australia and South Australia have welcomed the emergency approval of double-strength baits by Australia's chemical regulator. Earlier this year, the CSIRO estimated there were 8,000 mice per hectare in parts of Western Australia's northern grain growing area. Locals say the mice population and their own anxiety have been growing as they've been campaigning for the approval of the stronger baits, the ABC's Isabel Musali reports.
2: A farmer drives along a dirt road at night as mice run out from every direction. For months, residents in parts of WA and SA have been living this nightmare.
3: We see hundreds. Hundreds. If you're driving, along at night time in particular, it's like popping bubble wrap. There are thousands. You are just driving over a sea of mice.
2: That's Karen Chappell, the president of the Shire of Morawa in WA's Midwest, and a local farmer. She says this mouse plague comes at a huge economic cost, but there's a physical and emotional toll too.
3: Our members of our community are weary. They are tired. The owners of our local businesses are beside themselves. They have to get up every morning. They set traps, or they clean up the mice, they clean up the benches, and then they work for the day. They pick up dead mice all day long, and before they go home at the end of the day, they set baits and traps again. They get up the next morning and they go through the same process again.
2: But today there's some relief for farmers and residents like Karen Chappell. The Australian Pesticides and Veterinary Medicines Authority has conditionally allowed the manufacture and sale of bait containing 50 grams per kilogram of zinc phosphide. That's double-strength mouse baits.
3: It's good news because it means that any further baiting, once the new strength bait is available, any baiting going forward will be far more effective. The best bait possible is the best outcome.
2: So why weren't the previous baits working? Bill Bateman is an associate professor of ecology at Curtin University. He explains there are two kinds of baits. Second-generation baits can impact animals that eat poisoned mice. So this type has recently been withdrawn from shelves.
4: But there are first-generation baits, and this is what is being asked for and has been asked for before, which is double-strength first-generation baits. And these first-generation baits are things like zinc phosphide. And zinc phosphide can kill mice, but it can't always kill them on the first time they eat that bait. So that's why farmers are asking for double strength. So you've got a higher chance of killing the mouse when it eats a little bit of bait the first time round. So it never learns not to eat that bait.
2: The grain industry has been lobbying the APVMA for access to this bait. Andrew Wiedemann is with Grain Producers Australia.
5: It's a critically significant day today.

0: for the industry to be able to get this back in growers' hands.
1: But he cautions it will take some time to make a difference, with conditions including mandatory training before people can purchase it.
0: We would ask that growers that are interested in getting this certificate to be able to go in and finally purchase, to jump on those Zooms. We'll be running a few of them this week in Western Australia to try and obviously allow farmers to understand what's involved and the reporting that's involved in the background so they can actually access this. And while that's happening, of course, the bait manufacturers will be working on getting that bait across and into Western Australia as quickly as possible.
1: Grain Producers SA CEO Brad Perry says the double strength bait has been effective in the past.
2: We did a survey a few years ago that grain producers said that it was a lot more effective to use the ZP50 and almost that there was some sort of tolerance building up with the mice on the ZP25. So having double strength and hitting them at once, saving a lot of cost and time than trying to hit them a few times with the single strength. So that seemed to be the biggest benefit. That's why we're pleased to see, even though it's under emergency permit conditions, that's now available to growers.
3: Ooh, it's 16 past five. You're listening to First Up, Mice Free, here at RNZ National. I'm Nathan Radadere. We go to the UK now. I always look forward to this part of the week when we get to say hello to Henry Riley there in the UK. Morning, Henry. All eyes have been obviously on the Prime Minister, Sir Keir Starmer, over the past week. How's his day been today? Is he all right?
4: Well, it's my favourite time of the week as well, Nathan, just to reassure you. But yes, I mean, he's sort of muddling along, really. He's been doing a visit this afternoon, which politicians often do. But really, it's tough for him because he's in a position where the former health secretary until last week, Wes Streeting, over the weekend basically said that if there's a leadership contest, I'm running. And I mean, in his pretty forthright letter to Keir Starmer last week was basically saying your government's rubbish and you're not a very good leader. So, I mean, that's a challenge to him. But now you've got the man who's seen as the prince over the water, the heir to the throne, Andy Burnham, who is the mayor of the Greater Manchester region. Politicians in the UK are basically all unpopular, but he does, I have to say, buck that trend, and he's very well liked in his area. He is running for a by-election that was caused by a Labour MP basically giving up their seat and saying, we need this guy back in Parliament. So that shows how seriously some Labour MPs are taking it. He's running it. He's running for that seat. The suspicion is he's then going to try and become Prime Minister and replace Sir Keir Starmer. So Keir Starmer's looking over his shoulder. The only slight issue is, Nathan, is we're partying like it's 2016 and all we're talking about at the moment is Brexit, because Wes Streeting is saying we should rejoin the EU, Andy Burnham saying no because the seat he's running for voted heavily to leave, and it's getting a bit of deja vu.
3: Well, look, if he's super popular, I reckon give him the top job and that'll fix that. In a few days, he'll be Mr. Unpopular now. I saw one of the President of the United States press secretaries say, no, he was blinking when you took that photo. They reckon it was a very long blink. And there's some people in pretty important jobs, in trouble for actually nodding off at work over there.
4: Yeah, it's not great if you're guarding the king, and the flag was flying at Windsor when this happened, which would suggest that the king, it was possibly in residence. Now, what happened here is that the Met Police are now, they've launched a probe to try and find out what's happened here. The Director of Professional Standards says there's an urgent investigation over claims that members of the Royalty and Specialist Protection Team at Windsor Castle fell asleep on duty and abandoned their posts. What's even more shocking is, I mean, I understand what, not that I condone it, but one or two falling asleep at work, but the reports suggest around 30 officers could be involved. The Mets have not confirmed the exact number. The King hasn't commented, but the understanding is that he has been made aware by the Met Police. And so there's this extraordinary situation now where we're trying to work out if Met officers fell asleep when they're guarding the most important person in the UK.
3: Oh, my goodness me. I want to jump to this village in Kent because there's a bit of heartbreak going on there. A local identity stolen from the community. What's the identity?
4: Well, it's unbelievable, this. You know, it's a double act that has gone wrong, because this hamlet in the Garden of England in Kent has seen a brace of geese living side by side for the last 2 years. Two ganders, because they're both male. One is called Gandalf the Goose, and the other is called Ryan Gosling. And Gandalf the Goose, he's one of the old honkers, and he's been allegedly kidnapped, and so they're trying to work out what exactly has happened here. The local landlord is offering a £400 reward, saying that this has ruffled the feathers of his locals in the pub. But it's quite sad, this. So Gandalf is an Emden goose, which means he basically can't fly, and he was there before, and he was very lonely, so they got him a mate in Ryan Gosling. He's now been taken, Gandalf, and they're trying to work out where he's gone, but the suspicion is he's been kidnapped. Ryan Gosling's now all on his own, and we hear is looking very depressed, so there's a bit of a wild goose chase going on. But the only slither of good news here is that Ryan Gosling does now have a mate, because they've picked up another goose from Bournemouth to keep him company, and they've named it Genghis Khan.
3: Thank you for that, Henry Riley. See, some good goose news in the end. Henry Riley there with news from the UK. Twenty-one past five, Nathan Radadet with you here at First Up Tautahi Ki Tio Hoa on RNZ National. We get the news from South Auckland very soon. But a State of Origin chat with Chappie, and you'll hear more about a blind candle maker turning trash into treasure. First, Vicky Mackay has your headlines.
5: Atu Marie, the Finance Minister Nicola Willis is expected today to detail plans for increased digitisation and the use of artificial intelligence, along with a target to reduce the public service to 1% of the total population by 2029. She will also set out a plan to amalgamate government departments by telling them to come forward with merger plans. A general practice association, a practice owners association, says clinics need more funding to keep doctors in New Zealand. It is asking for a 30% increase in funding over 3 years to increase GPs' pay. And medical personnel are rushing to the front lines of a new Ebola outbreak in Eastern Democratic Republic of Congo, whose late detection and quick spread have alarmed public health specialists. The World Health Organization says it's emptied its stocks of protective equipment in the capital, Kinshasa, and is now preparing a cargo plane to bring additional supplies from a depot in Kenya. 100 deaths have been confirmed in this outbreak, and 2 cases have been confirmed in neighboring Uganda. There are the brief headlines. The Met Service regional forecast. In the situation today, a high remains over southern and central New Zealand as a showery southeasterly flow over the east and the north of the North Island tends gradually easterly. The high gradually drifts onto the North Island tomorrow as northerly strengthen over the lower South Island. Our forecasts until midnight tonight, Ratu Tuesday. Northland has cloudy periods and a few showers, mainly in the east, where some may be heavy, and southeasterly winds. In Auckland, Coromandel Peninsula, Bay of Plenty, Rotorua, and also for Taupo and the Waiatea, mainly fine, isolated showers about northern parts of Auckland and Coromandel Peninsula, light winds with afternoon southeasterlies. In Waikato, Waitomo, Tomarunui, Taranaki, Tahepe, Whanganui, Manawatu, Horowhenua, Kapiti Coast and Wellington, mainly fine. Some cloudy areas and valley fog morning and evening. Light winds with afternoon southeasterlies. Tairawhiti, Gisborne, Hawke's Bay and Wairarapa, including Tararua District, mostly cloudy. Showers about Gisborne and Hawke's Bay, but clearing Hawke's Bay this morning and Gisborne this afternoon. Gradually becoming fine south of Napier afternoon, and easterlies are expected today. To Nelson, Buller, Grey, Westland and Marlborough, also for Otago and Southland, mainly fine with morning frosts, areas of cloud or fog, mainly about the coast and inland valleys. Morning and night, but persisting all day in central Otago, nor-easterlies from this afternoon. Canterbury, you have cloudy periods, nor-easterlies also from afternoon. In Fiordland, it's cloudy with a few showers from this afternoon and northerly winds. In the Chatham Islands, cloudy periods, the odd shower and southwesterlies. It's 5:24 past five, Nathan.
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1: It's time to take a look around the neighbourhood now. When we have a look around the neighbourhood in South Auckland, we go to Pacific Media Network, and Mary Afimata takes us by the hand and walks us around the hood. Mary, thank you very much for being here. Can we begin with just some news on the local boards there in South Auckland? Because we're hearing a lot about budget pressures for boards up and down the country. I believe there's hope that a workaround could prevent a hikes rate there.
2: Yes, Nathan, I have been covering the fairer funding model for some time with the Auckland Council. So our Mayor Wayne Brown has injected with the $6 million shortfall, as there's 21 local boards and about seven of them amounts to a $16 million shortfall. The Mayor has offered to work on the budget for this financial year, which alleviates pressure. At the moment, the South Auckland local boards that include the Māngere, Otahuhu and the Ōtara Papatoetoe facing roughly around about $1 million shortfalls. That may mean that their communities will either have to introduce a targeted rate or cuts to services or find some way to meet that budget shortfall. There was converting the OPEX and CAPEX budgets. I was just learning the operational budgets and the capital budget to try and help alleviate that funding pressure. But more information in my article. But at the moment, the main thing is that it's covering the cost pressure of shortfall for this financial year, but staff are warning that come the next financial year that'll still remain.
1: And that's the pressure on councils. What about the cost of living pressures for people at the moment?
2: Yeah, so at the moment, you know, the cost of living and the fuel crisis that we're going through, like I said, in South Auckland, the Māngere community are really feeling it. Everyone is feeling it. But in Māngere, a group of volunteers have come together to bring a free workshop that was held earlier this month. The volunteers were from the Ngā Maunga o Māngere organisation, who put together at the Māngere Town Centre Library one of three events. They were focusing on the entitlements that you can get from, like, whether it's your rates or your utilities. That's one of three workshops that are coming up. They put together at the Māngere Town Centre government agencies, RID, RRD, MSD. They also got water care in there, so people might not be aware of, you know, their rates, rebates, or that there is work at an organisation that can help alleviate hardship with water bills and things like that. But yeah, just a free community expo, one-stop shop to help the community be aware of services that are out there. And the next one that's coming up will be about fuel and food, and a third final one.
1: Brilliant. Well, I hope people take advantage of those because they are there to help. Meanwhile, there have been changes to how RSA clubs are run, and of course worries about ongoing support now for veterans.
2: Yeah, so when we think of Anzac Day, we think of RSA, but you know, the RSA continues for the rest of the year. So a debate is growing in South Auckland over who supports veterans beyond Anzac Day as more veterans and services associations move away from traditional club models. So I looked at how support for veterans is changing, particularly in Manurewa, where the local RSA has become a veteran support centre focused on welfare and practical support, rather than the, when you go to an RSA, they have a bar, some pokey machines, and then they have club membership and social club culture. I did speak to the president and veteran of the Manurewa RSA, Clifford McMahon, who says many RSA are having to rethink their future as veteran numbers decline and younger generations engage differently. I reached out to Manukau Wards Councillor Al Filipina, who says councils can help connect veterans with services and support, but long-term welfare mainly sits outside of local government responsibilities. Then I reached out to the Veteran Affairs New Zealand, who says support remains available regardless of whether an RSA closes or changes or merges, but they also assist with case management, rehabilitation, health and wellbeing services. But again, the big issue really is about Anzac Day itself and what happens after the commemorations end, and whether support systems are keeping up as veteran populations age and community organisations change.
1: Well, there it is. Lots taken there, but thank you so much, because Mary's on the case. Mary Afimata there, bringing you the news of South Auckland from Pacific Media Network. Thank you.
2: Thanks, Nathan.
3: Like sands through the hourglass, so are the days of our lives.
1: It's the day of our life. We call May the 19th happy birthday / anniversary / special day for you. I want to talk about this day in the year 2009, because it was the first episode of a TV series called Glee. if you cast your mind back to 2009, a TV series about a glee club. This was one of the songs they performed, Journey's Don't Stop Believin', and it just came thundering back into the charts. Although, to be fair, I don't think it was a big charting song in New Zealand at the time when it was released. The version from Glee actually charted higher in the charts than Journey's original when it was released. The Glee version went to number four. Personally, I found it a musical crime. So that's why we're playing Journey's version, not Glee's. You might prefer the Glee version. That's all right. Grace Jones was born on this day. Also, Andre Rene Roussimoff. You're going, who's that? That's Andre the Giant. He was born on this day. He was in Grenoble in France, and he was indeed a giant. 7 foot four, 520 pounds, the eighth wonder of the world. I liked him best when he was Fessick in The Princess Bride. Remember that? And he wasn't used to fighting one person at a time. WWF Hall of Famer. Also Hall of Fame drinker. Because he was so gigantic, alcohol didn't really have much effect from him. During a six-hour period, famously, he drank 119 beers. Then he passed out in the hallway at the hotel they were in. So his friend said, all right, let's carry him up to his room. Just to repeat, he is 7 foot four and 520 pounds. So they couldn't carry him. So they just put a piano cover over him. And he slept peacefully until the morning. Jeffrey Ross Hyman was born on this day in 1951, formed the Ramones, takes the stage name Joey. At first he was the drummer, but then became the lead singer because Dee Dee couldn't sing and play bass at the same time. And said, I'm struggling with this. So Jeffrey Hyman slash Joey went, okay, I'll do it. It was on this day in 1536 that after having been found guilty of charges of adultery, Anne Boleyn, the second wife of King Henry VIII, was beheaded. It was on this day in 1962, that famous bit where Marilyn Monroe sings Happy Birthday, Mr. President, to JFK. That happened on this day in 1962. It was a celebration for his 45th birthday. That dress she wore had 2,500 shimmering rhinestones sewn into it. She attended that when she was filming the movie Something's Got to Give, which was a violation of her contract with 20th Century Fox and led to her being fired the following month. On this day in 1991, Croatians voted for independence from Yugoslavia in a referendum where 93% of participating voters chose to secede. It was the day in 1999 that we rushed down to Soundsmere when sound stores were a thing, and we bought the Moby CD and we put it in. Yeah, 12 million other people did as well. And on this day in 2018, it was the royal wedding. Prince Harry, Meghan Markle married at St George's Chapel in Windsor. There was an estimated 1.9 million people, a billion, sorry, people who tuned in for that. And those are your happenings on May the 19th. Do some singing, Steve Perry. It is 27:26 Ata Maria. Welcome along to First Up to Tuatahi Ki Te Oho here at RNZ National. If you've just joined the program, we spoke earlier with Henry Riley in the UK, who told us about a bit of political deja vu as the country reckons with a possible change in leadership.
4: We're partying like it's 2016, and all we're talking about at the moment is Brexit, because Wes Streeting is saying we should rejoin the EU. Andy Burnham saying no, because the seat he's running for voted heavily to leave.
1: Yeah, that's the way it works, isn't it? Hey, coming up on the program before we get to six, the Deputy Prime Minister is here to have a bit of a talk of the week in politics. Grant Chapman gets the nod, and he's in off the bench soon for a bit of Tuesday sport. And our Dunedin reporter, Tess Brunton,'s got a lovely story about a blind candle maker turning trash into treasure, and all for a good cause. Head along to what the business team have got prepared for you today. Jeffrey Halley is with us. Kia ora, Jeffrey. You want to talk a bit of space, or SpaceX specifically?
5: Yes, a final frontier. So, but I will say that Glee also covered Landslide from Fleetwood Mac, and it was more successful than the original as well.
1: What's going on while we're talking about final frontiers.
5: So what I want to talk about is SpaceX, and Bloomberg News Agency is reporting that SpaceX may launch its initial public offering of shares as soon as tomorrow, which coincidentally is when NVIDIA also reports as well. So the current reckoning is that SpaceX will launch an IPO worth $2 trillion. That'll be its market capitalization, and it'll be looking to sell $75 billion worth of shares, of which I think 30% have been allocated to retail investors. I'm not sure if you'll be lucky enough to get that part of the lolly scramble, though. So if the IPO does go ahead at that valuation, we're going to talk about some really big numbers here. It'll make it around the seventh largest company by market capitalization in the world. Now, the other ones above it are also all US tech companies like NVIDIA, Alphabet, Microsoft, Amazon, Apple. So it will immediately become the seventh largest company by market capitalization in the world. Now, there's some interesting facts here. I mean, it only generates apparently around $20 billion in revenue each year from its satellite launches. So we'll know SpaceX more from its Starlink satellites, plus these reusable rockets that Mr. Musk launches. But also it owns XAI now, which is the artist formerly known as Twitter. They wrapped XAI into SpaceX earlier this year in an all-share deal. There's a lot of money going around, a lot of money go-rounds in the tech space at the moment. And you may have read about some of those circulations with AI data centers in the States and such like. But, the really interesting thing here is Elon Musk. So at the moment, Elon Musk is worth, I think, about just $800 billion. But if we do actually go out at $4 trillion, he will be worth $1.1 trillion, and that's about 1.9 trillion Kiwi dollars, and that's four times the size of New Zealand's GDP.
1: Fantastic. Well done to him. Thank you very much for that. You can hear more business news the whole way through our morning report this morning. Jeffrey will be back in the next hour. Now, to Tuesday's money report, our New Zealand's dollar is worth the following: 50.87 US cents. I think I've got a decimal point missing there. 43.66 British pence and 50.36 euro cents. Maybe it's 58.7 US cents. The closer to home, it's 81.93 Australian cents, 93.2 Japanese yen and 3.99 Chinese yuan. At the pumps this morning, the average price for diesel, this is what you care about, is $3.17 per litre. The average price for 91 is $3.26 per litre. Wellington has the cheapest petrol in the nation this morning. If you go to the NPD at Seaview there, it's $3.03 per litre.

0: what you need to know. We're just going to call this Given the Nod. Grant Chapman's been given the nod to take the field and tell you about sport this morning. And, Chappie, this is great. The Warriors this time, what do you think? They've got the right amount of people in Origin without it being worrying with injuries, but also being exciting for fans?
1: Yeah, I think you're right. Of course, we're talking about State of Origin, that overhyped provincial rugby league competition over the Tasman. We've got two Warriors players been picked. Those teams were named yesterday. We've got Mitch Barnett, who will be wearing blue for New South Wales, and Kurt Capel, who will wear maroon, I guess, or they call it maroon over there maroon. Queensland. That's probably, I think, from a Warriors perspective, the right amount of players to have. I mean, there's a lot of talk that Jackson Ford was very unlucky, should be in the Blues team. The other player that many were tipping for a late call-up was Wade Egan, the hooker. Apparently was told to pack an extra bag because he was going into camp, but neither of those players will play in this first Origin game. Which means they'll be available to play for the Warriors this weekend against the St. George Illawarra Dragons. So that makes me happy. It would have been worrying to see four players missing from the Warriors with a game still to play. And bearing in mind that those players would then have to have backed up the following week when they play the Penrith Panthers, which is a top-of-the-table clash. So, yep, two players. Both of those players have played Origin before. Both very good performers at that level, so just enough to give us some interest in the game.
0: Yeah, and as always with State of Origin, we hope that both teams have a good time and make lots of friends. We just hope they hate each other.
1: I guess now, the other feature with State of Origin this year, of course, is that they've expanded the eligibility rules to include other international players. So there's two Kiwis, or I guess there's three Kiwis in there this year. Casey McLean and Britton Nakora, but also I guess Kalyn Ponga now counts as a Kiwi since he's changed his allegiance. And I think the fact this rule has come in means that's made it easier for him to change allegiance and still play State of Origin, which he's done before, of course.
0: And remember, Casey McLean was so impressive for the Kiwis last time. Absolutely good. Made everyone his fan after that one. Thank you very much for that. Grant Chapman with a quick look there at what's going on in Origin. It's only a week away. It's 19-6 right now. Nathan Rarere with you here at First Up on RNZ National. Still to come, the Deputy Prime Minister. And also, we're making candles without sight too and raising money for the SPCA. First, Vicky Mackay has your headlines.
2: Morena. The Finance Minister, Nicola Willis, is expected today to detail plans for increased digitisation and the use of artificial intelligence in the public service. Her plans for reform also include reducing the public service headcount to 1% of the total population by 2029, so below 60,000 people. At the end of last year, the headcount was more than 63,000. The minister will also set out a plan to amalgamate public service departments. The General Practice Owners Association says clinics need more funding to keep doctors in New Zealand. It's asking for a 30% increase in funding over 3 years to increase GPs' pay. The chairperson, Angus Chambers, says if GPs cannot pay or cannot compete with the rest of the sector or with other countries, the new Waikato Medical School will just be training students for work overseas. He says while doctors are well paid compared with other professions, they aren't when compared with other health roles. Medical personnel are rushing to the front lines of a new Ebola outbreak in Eastern Democratic Republic of Congo, whose late detection and quick spread have alarmed public health specialists. The World Health Organization says it's emptied its stocks of protective equipment in the capital, Kinshasa, and is now preparing a cargo plane to bring additional supplies from a depot in Kenya. 100 deaths have been confirmed in this outbreak, and 2 cases have been confirmed in neighboring Uganda. And a specialist search team have found the bodies of 4 missing Italian scuba divers who died in an accident in underwater caves in the Maldives. The Dan Europe Divers Network says during a 3-hour operation, the team of Finnish divers also gathered the information necessary to plan the recovery of the bodies. A Maldives official says the bodies were found inside a 60-metre deep cave in Va'avu Atoll. And that is the news headlines. Met Service Main Centre's weather today. Auckland fine, apart from the odd shower north of Warkworth. Light winds, afternoon southeasterlies 18. Tauranga fine, apart from the chance of a shower from evening. Light winds and 18. Hamilton, you're fine. Light winds 17 degrees. Wellington fine, light winds, northerlies from afternoon 14. Christchurch, a foggy start for some areas, otherwise a cloudy day. Northeasterlies from afternoon 12 degrees. Dunedin's fine with frost and sheltered areas, light winds, evening northerlies and 12 degrees. It's 16 to 6. Nathan, have a good day.
0: All day. Thank you very much, Vicky. We're going to Africa now, where the region is grappling with a deadly outbreak of the Ebola virus. Rwanda has closed its border with the Democratic Republic of Congo and is now tightening screening because of the outbreak. The BBC's Thomas Makwana reports from Nairobi.
3: The Congolese government and the WHO have not updated us on the figures of people who are suspected to have the virus. That still stands at 246. And people who have so far passed away from the virus, that stands at around 90 people. But the concern is overnight that there was a case that was recorded in Goma, which is in the border with between the border of DRC and Rwanda. It's a very big city, and a lot of people go there. And one case of a woman who traveled from the epicenter of this current outbreak from Ituri province all the way to Goma was recorded with the disease. Now, the problem is Goma is not under the Congolese government's control, which will bring up the bigger issue of conflict in this region. That will make it harder for humanitarian organizations to get into these areas and help people and try and curb the spread of this virus, because M23, a rebel movement that is backed by Rwanda allegedly, is present in Goma. They're the ones issuing the updates there. Kinshasa, one case was said to be there by WHO, but results of tests later say that it was a misreporting. And in the eastern side of the epicenter of this current outbreak in Ituri province, that's not even under, parts of that region are not under the Congolese government's control. It's under a jihadist movement called ADF. So humanitarian organizations might have to face the problem of navigating within Congo to curb the spread of this virus because of how disjointed the leadership is.
0: Fantastic. It's all viruses and AI in the world right now, isn't it? My goodness me. Let's come back to New Zealand. The Deputy Prime Minister, David Seymour, was part of a debate yesterday afternoon in Queenstown, all about the future energy of Aotearoa. There were other speakers, Megan Woods, Simeon Brown, Chloe Swarbrick, also Opportunities Party leader there, Kule Wong with us, was there. We'll get to that subject in just a second. David Seymour is with us. Now, thank you for being up. Sorry, just before we get to that, because I do definitely want to get to it, can you confirm, is Prime Minister Modi of India coming to visit in July?
4: Well, if I was going to confirm that for you, I would probably be a bit more prepared. But look, let's see. It's a great hope, and we might be able to confirm it very soon.
0: Okay, thank you very much for that. Yeah, so look, we'll just jump to that energy debate. Solar. How big was solar in that discussion? I imagine there was quite a push from one side. Tell me about the discussion on solar.
4: Yeah, well, look, I mean, we have very complicated rules for installing solar, and so the Ministry for Regulation has set off on one of its sector reviews. We've done these for hairdressers and early childhood and importing agricultural chemicals and so on, and we've had a lot of success at clearing away barriers that are frustrating people in their sector. Our goal with solar installation is to make New Zealand the simplest place in the world to install solar. It's little things like at the moment, depending on which district you're in, and variation between distribution companies is one of the frustrations, but you can find that you have to have somebody from your lines company come disconnect the mains. then another electrician comes and installs the solar, and then the first person comes back and reconnects the mains. Now, if a person's competent to install solar, they probably should be able to do the disconnection and reconnection. If they're not, they probably shouldn't be trusted to install the solar that's going to go live when the reconnection happens. So there's a bunch of things like that. We believe we can make it as simple as Australian states to install solar in New Zealand.
0: And when that, if that happens, right, but if you deregulate it faster, does that eventually leads to cheaper power bills, apart from the initial outlay, that's cheaper power bills for New Zealanders, isn't it?
4: Yeah, well, there's a belief that we can save $1,000 a year if we have solar on our roofs. So that's got to be a good deal at the price that you can pay. You maybe pay $8,000. There's a lot of banks now offering a 1% three-year loan. So you could imagine yourself getting pretty cheap credit and being able to do that. One of the government's jobs is to remove the hassle that makes people hesitate.
0: What about the future of coal? Tell me about where coal remains as part. Does it remain as part of the grid indefinitely?
4: Well, you'd hope not, because eventually the cost of emitting carbon is going to rise if we're all still serious about going to net zero by 2050, and that's going to make it very expensive. It's one of the reasons why I can understand a lot of criticism of the LNG terminal proposal, but when you really crunch it down, it is the best alternative we have to keep the lights on in the short to medium term, with imported gas replacing indigenous gas. When people say that they don't like the LNG terminal, the reality is that they're going to end up burning more coal as a substitute, because as Muldoon was once quoted as saying, everyone's an environmentalist until the lights go out.
0: Yesterday, the Education Minister, Erica Stanford, was big in the news. She announced a boost to the government's Teaching Basics Brilliantly policy. So how will we measure whether spending $131 million to Teach Basics Brilliantly is going to deliver long-term improvements rather than short-term gains in the ability to remember tests?
4: Well, first of all, you know, you're always going to have that debate in education. But if your choice is to wish and hope that somehow you've done something intrinsic in the long term versus having something that you can test, even if there is that speculation in the background that maybe they've just become good test takers, I would take the measurable result every time. And if you doubt that, New Zealand over the past 20 or so years, 25 years since the introduction of the NCEA, has found itself falling down the international league tables, tested in a variety of ways, not tests that children were trained to take, but just assessing what they know and they can do, even as our domestic assessments of NCEA have been going up. What students know and can do, measured against students in other countries, has been really, frankly, in free fall for the last 20 years. So I would take a testable outcome over wish and hope any day.
0: Thank you very much for that, the Deputy Prime Minister David Seymour. It's Tuesday and he's up early to talk to us here at First Up. We've got the story now of a blind Dunedin woman turning trash into treasure while supporting animals in need. Psychotherapist Megan Turnbull began to lose her vision as a result of tumours on her retinas and was blind by the age of 3. And what started as a hobby about a decade ago has become a weekly donation of candles to her local SPCA op shop. Tess Brunton has more.
5: It's like a little addiction. A healthy addiction.
6: We're standing inside Megan's smelly business with her guide dog, Annie. It's a room in Megan Turnbull's home she has devoted to creating candles and soaps. There's a large collection of fragrance bottles, different vessels, containers of wicks, and a few cups ready for pouring.
5: And this is how the wax comes. The wax comes in like a bag like that. It's all kind of flaky.
6: She loves scented candles and started making them about a decade ago.
5: I was making more than what I could use and more than what I could give to friends. So I went down to the shop and just said, would you be interested in having some? And they were like, yeah, you know, we'll give it a go. And then just sort of went from there.
6: Megan has been making candles in pre-loved teacups given to her by op shops before she hands them back.
5: Using the teacups is quite satisfying because they're really straightforward. Like, I use them so much now that I have a sense of how much wax each one takes. It's easy to get the wick in there.
6: While some hobbies wax and wane, she still enjoys making them and trying out new fragrances, although her French pear is a fan favourite.
5: Put that on. Come on.
6: Hey. She melts the wax into a special cup, adds a scent, and then mixes and pours it into the cups. It's a nice balance to her work as a psychotherapist.
5: For me, it's more having a hobby where you have a finished product. The work I do is long-term work with people, and you don't always have a day where you kind of think, oh yeah, I've achieved a lot today. Do you know what I mean? Like, making candles is really practical. You know, like, you have a session and then you've got 6 or 10 candles or whatever. So I think I like that aspect of it.
6: Down the road is the SPCA Dunedin Op Shop. Megan's been donating to the animal charity for about 10 years. I'm here to meet with Op Shop manager April Topi Elliott. But first, it's snack time for her dogs Lemmy and Z to keep them occupied while we talk.
7: When you've got a Neapolitan Bull Mastiff, because the old girl sits at the counter, a lot of people will come in and think, oh, that's a big stuffed toy, and then she'll move. And they're like, oh, it's real. But they are gentle giants.
6: She says Megan breathes new life into cups destined to gather dust on the shelves. They're the kind you'd expect to find at high tea.
7: So you see what I mean? A lot of these wee cups from, like, tea sets and things, they just won't sell now, but made up into a candle, they just walk out the door.
6: Megan's candles are displayed at the front counter and on shelves near the door.
7: They're all in lovely cups. We've got winter spice, driftwood, orchid, red apple, French pear, and they're just absolutely wonderful burning. They burn all the way down, and for $5, I don't think you get a better bargain.
6: Once overheads are covered, the rest of the money goes towards supporting animals.
7: So it's just really nice when the community comes behind you and you get a regular donation of amazing items or quality of items. So I'm very, very grateful for everything that Megan's done donating to the shop.
6: Megan Turnbull says her guide dog Annie enjoys visiting the shop when she's dropping off candles.
5: She loves going into the SPCA shop because April always gives her a wee treat. So even when the shop is shut, if we're walking past there, she'll pause, like, how about we go in so I can get a treat.
6: She hopes to be helping animals one wick at a time.
0: I love that. One wick at a time. That local SPCA shop has actually featured here on First Up earlier on in the year when we went rummaging through the op shops. They've got some amazing things down there too, so they're all raising money for good things. Now, earlier on in the program, we found out from our correspondent in the UK, Henry Riley, that a goose has gone missing. In England, and Mike's written in, he says, a feedback here, huge honks to RNZ's First Up for a flat-tastic goose report from Britain. It was absolutely quackers in the best possible way. Henry Riley really stuck the landing with a beak performance full of feather light wit and top flight reporting. A truly egg-cellent bit of goose up. I mean, Ida Down, who could do it better? Thank you very much, Mike. That's crafted. That's a crafted answer. That's sort of the thing we get there from our audience. Morning Report next with Ingrid and John. Kia ora you too. How are you?
8: When you'd send a text like that, do you do the autocorrect thing? Because it would take me an age.
9: A nightmare.
8: Because none of those things are actually words, yeah. Some of them.
9: And when you send the text like that, do you have a cigar afterwards? I mean, that's pretty good.
8: I just send it off and I'm like, that kind of makes sense. And, you know, if you want to understand it, put the work in. So I make the reader do the work rather than... as what Mike has done, is he's put the work in as the producer of the text, you know, which is novel, but not for me.
0: Sometimes I do that one where I try and type a word in and it's so wrong, not even autocorrect knows what it is. Because what?
8: Yeah, that's like, give me a break.
0: Anyway.
9: My autocorrect corrects my frequent use of foul language, which really annoys me. I didn't ask for a Victorian autocorrect. I want a 21st century autocorrect. Foul-mouthed and everything.
8: Right, coming up
0: on the old school, in the old Nokia. The old Nokia, it used to convert Auckland into Buck Lame. And me and my mate John made shirts with Buck Lame on them. It was great. Anyway, sorry, Ingrid, you
8: were saying. People knew what you meant. Oh, yeah, I was going to talk about what was on the program, but I don't have to, but I can. We're going to talk about the official link-up between touch and rugby. So this has gone into the boardroom level, not just sort of on the field. So the skills overlap, obviously, but now they're going to work together to grow both games. We'll look at this pre-budget funding for primary schools and the teaching of maths and English, what that will actually mean in the classroom. And we're also talking about birth rates because they've declined again. We're going to speak to an influencer who has actually built a whole following on the decision not to have children. I was a bit wary about, you know, should we be asking people why they're not having children? Because obviously that's a personal decision. But she's built a following on it, so we're going to talk to her about that. And the numbers don't lie. More people are making that choice.
9: Yesterday we had three politicians on the show. Today, and this is either good news or heartbreaking, depending on your point of view, we only have one. Chris Hipkins is joining us after 8 o'clock for his weekly catch-up. And so it's a big old morning report. We listen to First Up as we're getting ready in the mornings, as we're sitting at our desks. And it's been a charming show this morning. Nathan, always is, of course, but your lovely company.
0: Yeah, thank you. Well, I'm going to leave you all. Moby's album Play was released on this day in 1999. 12 million copies sold worldwide. It featured this sample of Bill Lanford and the Lanford Ears from 1949. There is a podcast called Heavyweight. Absolutely beautiful podcast, reuniting people from their pasts. Episode 2. This album features heavily in that. It's one of the best things you'll listen to. From all of us here at First Up, have a wonderful day. We're back in your ears. Our pawpaw.
10: RNZ News at 6 o'clock. Kia ora, good morning. I'm Nicola Wright. The Senior Doctors Union says increasing numbers of patients cannot get to see a specialist despite being referred by their GP. A report by the Association of Salaried Medical Specialists has found 1 in 5 referrals were declined across several districts last year. The national figure is not known. The report compares data from 7 districts and finds more than 112,000 referrals were rejected. That's up by about 10,000 since 2023. Health NZ hopes to have national data available by the end of the year. The government has introduced legislation to make it clear the state is not the employer of family carers. The move is in reaction to a Supreme Court decision that ruled two parents who care full-time for their disabled children are employees of the state. The legislation aims to reduce the Crown's exposure to fiscal and litigation risks. The Minister for Disability Issues, Louise Upston, says there are better ways to support carers than treating family members as employees. The police minister says the murder of Lynn Fleming has had a profound impact and he's relieved a guilty verdict was reached. Christchurch jurors found Hayden Tasker guilty of murdering Senior Sergeant Fleming when he drove a car into her and another officer on New Year's Day last year. Mark Mitchell has thanked the surviving officer, Senior Sergeant Adam Ramsey, who was seriously injured, for helping Nelson's police force move forward from the tragedy.
11: Probably the one thing that helped has seen Adam recover. The way that you have focused on your recovery and getting back in the blue uniform that you love and back in the station, don't underestimate the huge positive psychological impact and effect that had on the rest of the team.
10: Mark Mitchell says Lynn Fleming was highly respected in the community she served. Test results show children's achievement barely changed in the 12 months after new English and maths curriculums were introduced. Research commissioned by the Education Ministry says scores in reading, writing and maths last year were stable but with some positive signs. One of the researchers, Charles Darr from the Council for Educational Research, says change will take time.
12: Sustained change takes time. It takes effort to move a whole population. It's something where you will see iteration. You won't necessarily see big jumps. And what we should be interested in is kind of continual improvement and trend lines that emerge over time.
10: Charles Darr says a couple of year levels showed improvements that are probably more than just random variations. The Labour Party is questioning how the government will fund its promised education changes. The Minister, Erica Stanford, says this year's budget will have $131 million worth of spending on new literacy and numeracy resources. But Labour's Jenny Anderson says it's unclear how much of that is made up from cuts.
13: David Seymour has already put out a press statement saying it's all from cuts somewhere else. I think parents have a right to know where that funding is coming from. We also have some concerns that this approach to learning that Erica Stanford has adopted, it works for some children, but not for all children.
10: Jenny Anderson says when she got the education portfolio, she asked to meet with the minister, but is yet to hear back. Up to three New Zealanders are reported to be among activists whose boats have been boarded by Israeli troops in international waters. The Global Sumud Flotilla is again trying to break Israel's naval blockade of the Palestinian territory of Gaza by delivering aid. The flotilla's organisers say it's an illegal interception of a peaceful humanitarian flotilla sailing under international law. Israel calls the flotilla provocative. After an Israeli interception last month, two New Zealanders needed hospital treatment. A man's opened fire in southern Turkey, killing four people. Local media reports say another eight people were injured in the Tarsus district. The suspect fled in a car. Police have launched a large-scale operation with helicopter support. The suspect's identity and motives are not known. The head of one of Britain's oldest scientific institutions is warning using AI tools could make humans less intelligent. The director of the Royal Museum's Greenwich, Paddy Rogers, says over-reliance on the instant answers offered by the technology could stop people from exploring ideas for themselves. That's the news. Now with sport, here's Barry Guy.
14: World Gymnastics is the latest governing body to lift restrictions on Russian and Belarusian athletes, allowing them to return to international competitions under their national flags with immediate effect. Following Russia's invasion of Ukraine, athletes from both nations were banned in 2022, but they had been permitted to compete as neutral participants from late 2024. World Aquatics lifted its restrictions in April, and United World Wrestling fully reinstated both nations last week. The New Zealand A women's cricketers beat Sri Lanka A by 84 runs in the third ODI in Dambulla to win the series 1-0. New Zealand made 273 with Kate Anderson scoring 84 before Marama Downs took four wickets as Sri Lanka were bowled out for 149. The first two games were rained out. And former England cricket captain Mike Smith, known by his initials MJK, has died at the age of 92. The batsman made his international debut in 1958 against New Zealand and went on to play 50 tests. Smith also won an England rugby cap in 1964 and was an ICC referee in the 1990s. Koina na pūrungu, hakini kina. That's your sports news. Nicola's back with the weather next.
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10: Forecast from Met Service to midnight now. For Northland, a few showers, mainly in the east, where some may be heavy. Auckland, Coromandel Peninsula, Bay of Plenty and Taupō, mainly fine. Isolated showers in northern parts of Auckland and the Coromandel. Gisborne to Wairarapa, mostly cloudy, with showers in Gisborne and Hawke's Bay. Clearing Hawke's Bay this morning and Gisborne this afternoon. Gradually becoming fine south of Napier this afternoon. Waikato, Taumaru Nui and Taihape to Wellington, mainly fine. Some cloud and valley fog around morning and evening. For Canterbury, it's cloudy at times today. Fiordland cloudy with a few showers from afternoon. The rest of the South Island areas, that's Nelson to Westland, also Marlborough, Otago and Southland, mainly fine morning frosts. Some cloud or fog, mainly for the coast and inland valleys morning and night, though central Otago has it all day. The Chatham Islands, the odd shower. For the main centres, Auckland fine, just the odd shower north of Warkworth, afternoon southeasterlies and a high of 18. Tauranga a fine day, could get an evening shower, light winds and 18. Hamilton fine, light winds and 17. Wellington fine, northerlies from afternoon, 14. Christchurch a foggy start for some areas, otherwise cloudy. Northeasterlies from afternoon, 12 degrees. And Dunedin fine with frost and sheltered areas. Light winds today, evening northerlies and also a high of 12. It's 7 minutes past six.
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19: Ata Maria, good morning everyone. Great to have you with us this Tuesday morning, Tuesday Ratu, May the 19th. We were just discussing how good we were at times tables because this is one of the things that's going to be reintroduced or retested with some curriculum changes.
9: Year five.
19: You're good at that. Don't put me on the spot,
9: John. Eights. Let's say to our audience, 7 8s or 6 8s or 9 7s. I reckon anyone my age who grew up in this country will immediately know the answers to those questions. It's bizarre.
19: What I did with my kids is put the poster up on the wall, the laminated poster, and just hoped it all happened by osmosis.
9: Did it work?
19: Not really.
9: No.
19: No, but it was quite good to have it there.
9: Yeah.
19: Us know how your skills are on that particular mathematical front. Also on the program today, new research from the Association of Salaried Medical Specialists has found that 20% of GP referrals for specialist care are being declined. So the report examined data from 7 districts and found that 10,000 more referrals were turned down in 2025 compared with 2023. We'll speak with one of the report's researchers, Virginia Mills, after the 7 o'clock news.
9: Also today, the rising cost of living is forcing some of our elderly to make tough choices.
20: The way in which the prices of commodities have gone up so steeply in the last year or so, I don't know how they survive on just an old age pension.
9: We'd like to hear from you if you're struggling to survive on an old age pension. Text 21011. Our field correspondent Charlotte Cook has that report after 7:30.
19: And as New Zealand's birth rate continues to fall, the immigration minister sounds the alarm.
21: We're not having enough babies, Mr. Speaker, to ensure that our population is

0: School students provide valuable skills, practical skills and opportunities for young people. Yesterday, Education Minister Erica Stanford told us that while it is a valuable skill, some students are using a course like that to get them enough credits to pass NCEA. Craig Dyson is a career advisor at Albany Senior High School and joins us now. Kia ora, good morning, Craig.
1: Kia ora.
0: So you run these type of courses at your school. Are they popular?
1: They are very popular, yes. We have about 40 students a year that we put through those particular courses.
0: Who are they popular with? Have you seen the kind of so-called gaming that the Education Minister was talking about? Have you seen that happening?
1: Well, they're very popular with all of our students. So we've had our ducks go through. We've had students who have gone through university and going to university do the course, looking at trying to get some transferable skills for when they're studying and in a tough job market at the moment. In terms of the gaming of credits, not every student wants to go to university, and so it is a way to gain a qualification. Otherwise, they may miss out.
0: Yeah, because just explain for people who might not sort of really understand NCEA. So you can get a credit like this, an NCEA credit for a barista course, for some of these other courses. It doesn't go towards a university entrance qualification. We don't sort of hear so much about university entrance in this discussion.
1: No, it's not relatively used for university entrance. So in terms of these standards, they're called unit standards. Traditionally, they've been vocationally focused, so more workforce and apprenticeship focused. We then introduce them into the education system, primarily for students who weren't looking at university study. And the idea behind them is to prepare them for the world of work and also for further apprenticeship opportunities.
0: Did you see any issue with those standards being used to get people over the line with NCEA credits?
1: I think in some cases there have been students who have used unit standards in terms of potentially filling minor gaps, but they're still doing other subjects. So in terms of completely filling a qualification, it would be a very, very small number of students who would be doing it. So it's, again, a very small minority, but being used as an example of this idea of gaming the system.
0: Yeah. So is that sort of encouraged? And I guess, is this a feature of the system or a bug of the system that you can have all these different subjects brought together under one qualification? Because that's what the minister seems to have an issue with.
1: I don't see it as being too much of an issue. I mean, we are about to get industry-led subjects, which are essentially very similar to the kinds of standards that the minister's been talking about. And so I think it's a difficult kind of analogy there.
0: Did you have, as a careers advisor, kids coming to you who were going to fall just short, are going to fall just short with NCEA and, you know, did you advise them or is there any advice to take one of those courses to get them over the line?
1: Well, we actually have a bank of standards. Most of them are careers research focused, and which do help those students. But also a lot of the standards fall into those kind of soft skill type areas as well. And so students can gain credits for driver's licenses to encourage that, because that is a major barrier in terms of employment. So NZTA work with NZQA in terms of allowing that, but also really good skills like time management, building a CV, financial literacy, all the things that we would hope that our young people would gain skills in to prepare them better for the future.
0: Really appreciate your time this morning. Craig Dyson, their career advisor at Albany Senior High School. It's

0: 6:15.
1: Which is time to check in with what's happened overseas overnight with our correspondent Alice Wilkins. Morning, Alice. Yesterday, of course, this breaking story about Ebola, and it has got more serious and more significant overnight. Several Americans now exposed to the virus, reportedly.
2: Yeah, we're just getting reports, John, from an aid group that an American who's currently in the Democratic Republic of Congo carrying out aid-type work has actually tested positive for the Ebola virus variant that's behind this current outbreak. The United States has actually suspended entry of some travellers for 30 days. Its Centers for Disease Control and Prevention has said this is a measure to help reduce the risk of Ebola spread. It's issued this order which suspends entry for travellers who have been in or departed from the DRC, Uganda and South Sudan as well.
1: Wow.
2: In the past 21 days. There are quite a few exemptions to that. It's not going to apply to US citizens, US nationals, permanent residents, US government personnel and their families. The US has also today issued a level 4 travel advisory, which is its most severe level, warning against travel to the DRC. And earlier there were these reports that at least 6 Americans had been exposed to the current outbreak. One at that point was believed to have symptoms, 3 others reportedly considered to have had high-risk exposure. We don't yet know if that American who has now tested positive is one of this group, but that could very well be the case. And in this outbreak in the DRC, there are now more than 390 suspected cases and at least 100 reported deaths. That's according to the Africa Centres for Disease Control and Prevention.
1: And really interesting to see that the WHO, without getting carried away, I mean, there is a degree of gravity here, but not hysteria, clearly saying that they really have no idea how many people have been exposed to it and how far it has spread. The other thing, of course, is that the USA has officially completed its withdrawal from the World Health Organization, right? So there's a kind of degree of disconnected unilateralism in the US response. The UK saying that they are not contemplating any similar entry prohibitions. Let's talk about the UK, though, Alice. And this is a quite remarkable situation where parents may be prosecuted or even imprisoned if their children commit a crime.
2: Yeah, at this stage, just a proposal, but these are plans to overhaul the youth justice system in England and Wales. These proposed changes would expand the use of a thing called parenting orders, which can force parents or guardians to address their child's behaviour by, on the lower end, attending counselling or guidance sessions, but also by facing a fine, which is currently at a maximum of what would be the equivalent of about 2,000 New Zealand dollars, but that could be increased as part of this proposal. And the overhaul would also introduce powers to jail parents in the most extreme cases. Currently, courts are required to consider a parenting order if a child under 16 is convicted of an offence. But figures from the Ministry of Justice in the UK show that the use of these parenting orders has declined quite dramatically. There were more 1,000 instances of use in 2009-2010. There were just 33 instances of parenting orders being used in 2022-2023. But the Justice Secretary, David Lammy, saying this kind of intervention would tackle the drives of offending so that fewer young people become trapped in cycles of crime. He's saying this will give judges a greater range of powers to use these orders to work with parents, but he does expect that that power to jail parents at the extreme end would be used very rarely.
1: Gosh, actually, if you're listening and you've got feedback on that, do text us. What do you think about that? 2101. Right. I think this is the news the world needs, Alice. These times are tough, right? And so I'm delighted to tell people that Garden Gnomes are returning to the Chelsea Flower Show.
2: They are. The Royal Horticultural Society's Chelsea Flower Show underway for another year. Of course, lots of garden enthusiasts excited about this, going to see rare plants, royal-themed gardens. They even have
1: Royal-themed garden, Alice?
2: Royal-themed gardens, indeed. And even new roses, John, that they wait to unveil, especially for this event. But crucially, one thing you haven't been able to see at the Chelsea Flower Show for many years is a garden gnome. They have long been banned from this event, presumably because they are techie. I say in inverted commas.
1: No, I think it's precisely that kind of snobbery that would have driven them out.
2: Oh, I love them. But this year, they've made a one-off exception, and they've actually got a group of celebrities, including people like actress Joanna Lumley, Queen guitarist Sir Brian May, and comedian Bill Bailey, to paint their own gnomes. They're going to go on display at the event, and then they are going to be auctioned off for charity. This is just the second time ever that the gnome ban has been lifted. Apparently, King Charles himself was quite keen on lifting the ban, so that some of the gnomes could go into a garden that he has co-designed for the event. Apparently, he's a bit of a gnome fan.
1: Sorry, I thought this was the most tremendous news, but this is just abject tokenism and opportunism. So it's a one-year stay of ban.
2: It is, but the celebrities involved in painting these gnomes, rallying behind it, it's got people talking, attendees saying perhaps the gnomes should be brought back permanently.
1: Yes, they should. Thank you, Alice Wilkins. We appreciate you. 21 minutes past six.
0: And with Morning Report on RNZ National, the government's unveiled a $131 million package for teaching in primary and intermediate schools. The funding includes more money for hands-on resources, digital tools and workbooks, as well as intervention programs for children falling behind and new maths and literacy checks. Some school leaders, though, say there is too much of a focus on textbooks and not enough on developing teachers. Political reporter Lauren Crimp has more.
3: A minister's vision of what $131 million will bring to primary and intermediate students across Aotearoa.
4: More resources in their hands, more tutoring catch-ups, more time with intervention teachers, and more help with a teacher at the front of the class who knows how to teach maths, reading and writing best practice.
3: A sizeable chunk of Erica Stanford's education envelope in Budget 2026 will be spent on workbooks. She says that's what schools wanted.
4: When we invest heavily in resources in the classroom, we see results.
3: But school leaders say the best investment is in the teachers themselves. The government is delivering on that front with a little more professional development and funding for an extra 36 specialist maths teachers to help struggling students. Canterbury Primary Principals Association President Lisa Dillon-Roberts says that's the highlight.
5: That in the first instance is the absolute best thing for students. I mean, working out of a workbook or having extra resources is far secondary to that.
3: She says there are more important holes to be filled, like further funding for learning support. There was a budget boost last year, but Lisa Dillon-Roberts says more is needed.
5: We've got a lot of neurodiverse students, we've got a lot of students with extra need, and, you know, workbooks and pieces of assessment will not solve that issue. Good quality people working with children will.
3: She's also sceptical about any extra assessment. There'll now be a literacy check at year two and a times table and division check at year five. Massey University Mathematics Education Professor Jodie Hunter says teachers regularly check students' basic facts, so she doesn't know why another test is necessary.
6: Rather than a basic facts test, I'd like to see that money invested in teachers. You know, they're our best resource. So teacher development, teacher education is really important.
3: Jodie Hunter's keen on more hands-on activities for kids, but says it depends what they are. Same goes for new hubs that are built to help teachers' confidence and capability, which she's seen before in the UK.
6: Those were successful in some of the places that they were running, maybe not so much in other places. So again, I think I have questions about what it will look like in practice and how that will be rolled out.
3: For Auckland Deputy Principal Holly Moore, the entire package is tinkering around the edges.
7: I just look at this and I see quick fixes that are not going to improve the quality of teaching as professionals. And it just really worries me.
3: Holly Moore's a former reading recovery teacher and has a master's in literacy. She says stressed and overworked teachers may find some comfort in more workbooks, but what the sector really needs is years-long professional development programs.
8: If we're really, really serious about improving teaching and improving learning, I think we just have to bite the bullet and make that investment.
3: There are also questions about what's being cut to pay for the new initiatives. Erica Stanford says it's a mix of new and reprioritised funding. More details on that next Thursday, Budget Day.
0: And that was our political reporter, Lauren Crimp. We'll speak to the Canterbury Principals Association with more reaction on that about 20 past seven. Lots of texts coming in on timetables. This person says timetables were drilled into us daily in the 60s and 70s. We were given random grids to fill in and timed first thing in the morning. Great mental gymnastics to get the brain sparking. That is Sue from Mosgiel.
1: I can still say them. It's just they're just somewhere in this part of your head that never forgets.
0: Yes, yeah.
1: Incredible.
0: I think if you sing them as well, it's... Anyway, so let's ask Nathan to sing them, shall we? Nathan?
1: 7/8. Nathan, 7/8. What have you got?
9: La, la, la. No, I'm from the part of Hastings where they just said to us, look, one day you'll work at Waddy's. That's what it was. And then they told us we didn't need those. So, yeah. The sevens and the nines always trip me up.
0: Yeah, me too. You know,
9: I think those were them. Those were the ones.
0: 7/8 of 56. That was one of the tricky ones, I reckon, for some reason.
9: Yeah,
0: you know,
9: yeah.
0: Some of them just have a real flavour and a pattern to them, and they get to be your favourites.
9: Yeah, they do. Like 6/8, 48. Boom, that was my favourite.
0: Yeah,
9: I waited
0: good.
9: For that one
0: even
9: when
0: numbers.
9: It came up on the grid.
0: It's the evenness I like about it. Hey,
9: I go through my day hoping someone's going to ask me what 6/8 are, and I can just do that. 48, wink, and walk off. That's it.
0: Boom, mic drop.
9: Try and build it in.
0: Rugby in Touch Rugby, they've got a partnership they're announcing today. 1+1 equals, well, hopefully more than 2 for them, I suppose.
9: Yeah, they do. Now, I know you've got them coming up on the program today, so I'll just do a brief one on this. Yeah, they've announced that it's an exclusive partnership. Touch Rugby now officially recognised as what we're going to call barbecue rugby, so the non-contact summer form of the game. And it's really just a partnership, what you can do, I think, from New Zealand Rugby's point of view. For them, this is a huge participation in summer type event. I think all of the sports are looking to try and make themselves year-round so they can keep people there, and I think this will be their version of T20, they believe. Something like that, anyway, might be where they get to. But this will take up the summer part of the program. And what they want to try and do is, I see New Zealand Rugby are really hoping that it'll increase things like community engagement and events, because touch rugby is a lot more social when you see it. I mean, it's a more social time of year. Everyone's got the guns out, you know, walking around with the singlets on or what have you, and it's a bit sunny and it's a nice thing to do. They tend to be daytime events. Obviously, a lot of family things built in around them. So that's what they are hoping for, is to try and keep them there and also get them back into community, because I think a lot of the previous rugby regime was based around let's go to the very top. But what they want to be is Touch New Zealand wants to begin the process of being an associate member of New Zealand Rugby. So that's not like the provincial unions. It's not like, say, being a North Harbour or a Hawke's Bay or what have you. The associate members are things like the Marist Rugby Football Federation of New Zealand, or the Defence Force Rugby, or Deaf Rugby, or the Barbarians, or Schools Rugby, or the Rugby Foundation. And of course, the Rugby Foundation, New Zealand Rugby puts a lot of money every year, and I don't know which other sports do it actually, into a big amount of money to deal with injured players. So these are the ones that might get spinal injuries and they require help or what have you. So they come in and they build a support network around them and hopefully help the families while they're dealing with, you know, players of any age, of any level of rugby that are going through hospital treatment or what have you. So that's really that build-up that's happened between the two of them. It's interesting to see what Touch thinks that they can get out of this as well. And I'm sure that they'll both be looking for that whole let's try and get a win-win happening, or as Michael in the office said, a win-win-win type thing. And then you sit around and try and figure out what the win is. I was trying very hard to build in 6/8 into that report. I couldn't do it, but I'll try to do it in the next one. Yeah.
0: Go away and work on it. Thank you very much, Nathan. We're actually going to speak to Touch and Rugby about this partnership as well later in the program.
1: This is such big news that both CEOs are coming into the studio, which is kind of unusual. So a statement is being made about how they regard this.
0: Mm. I'll have to tell you about my illustrious Touch career as well a bit later, but currently it's 29 minutes past 6. Warmest place in the country, Kaitaia, still not very warm, 12 degrees, the coldest Mount Cook Village on -7. degrees. Mm. I think that's the coldest one we've had all year.
1: Yes.
0: Rug up there, folks.
1: Yes.
0: Coming up before 7 here on Morning Report, Donald Trump has warned the clock is ticking for Iran to reach a peace deal. We're going to cross to Washington for the very latest on that.
1: And Elon Musk has lost his lawsuit against OpenAI.
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11: The Senior Doctors Union says more than 100,000 referrals from GPs to see a specialist were rejected last year. A report by the Association of Salaried Medical Specialists has found 1 in 5 referrals were declined across 7 districts. That was up by about 10,000 on 2023. Health NZ hopes to have national data available by the end of the year. The Minister for Disability Issues, Louise Upston, says there are better ways to support carers than treating family members as employees. The government's introduced legislation to make it clear the state is not the employer of family carers. The move is in reaction to a Supreme Court decision that ruled 2 parents who care full-time for their disabled children are employees of the state. The legislation aims to reduce the Crown's exposure to fiscal and litigation risks. A study has found little meaningful change in children's reading, writing and maths achievement. The Curriculum Insights study brings together Otago University researchers and the Council for Educational Research to monitor pupils' performance. One of the researchers, Charles Darr, says last year's test scores were largely the same as the previous year.
12: What we'd characterise it as, everything being in a pretty much a steady state where results this year are similar to what they were last year. At a couple of year levels, we're seeing some signs of growth that are probably more than just the randomness you might see when you're using a sample-based study from year to year.
11: Charles Darr says any improvement is likely to happen slowly. The police minister says Lynn Fleming was highly respected in the community she served, and he's relieved the man who killed her was found guilty of murder. Christchurch jurors yesterday handed a guilty verdict to Hayden Tasker, who drove a car into Senior Sergeant Fleming and another officer in Nelson on New Year's Day last year. Mark Mitchell thanked the surviving officer, Senior Sergeant Adam Ramsey, for helping Nelson's police force move forward from the tragedy. A California court has ruled against tech mogul Elon Musk in his lawsuit against OpenAI, finding the artificial intelligence company not liable to the world's richest person for having allegedly strayed from its original mission to benefit humanity. In a unanimous verdict, the jury said Musk had brought his case too late. The trial had widely been seen as a critical moment for the future of artificial intelligence and who should benefit from it. That's the news. 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For Auckland today, fine, just 1 or 2 showers north of Warkworth. Afternoon, southeasterlies and a high of 18 degrees. Tauranga, a fine day, could get an evening shower, light winds 18. Hamilton, fine, light winds and 17. Wellington, sunny, northerlies from afternoon, 14. Christchurch, a foggy start for some areas, otherwise it's cloud today. Northeasterlies from afternoon and a high of 12. And in Dunedin, fine, with frost in sheltered areas. Light winds, evening northerlies, also 12 degrees. It's 27 minutes to 7.
1: Thank you so much, Nicola. You've got the whimsy in you this morning, listeners. It's lovely, the feedback coming in on times tables. You've got some there, I think.
0: Yeah, I know, because I was saying some of them have a flavour, or they're like your special favourites. This person's text in to say 7 times 7 always seemed jaunty. And it's like, yeah, there was kind of a vibe to that.
1: 7 sevens are 49.
0: Yeah.
1: Jaunty.
0: A couple of hacks. 8 times 8 is 64. I ate and ate and was sick on the floor. Oh my. And for the 9 times, they all add up to, yeah, they all add up to 9. So 2 times 9 is 81.
1: 8 and 1 is 9.
0: But I think, I feel like we just, we complicate these things.
1: 9 sevens are 63. 6 and 3 is 9. I never knew that.
0: Hmm. Anyway. Appreciate your thoughts. We're getting onto rurals now, aren't we, John?
1: We're being joined by a young person, Janina Schwanicker. 8 sevens.
13: 8 sevens, 56.
1: Go, Janina Schwanicker.
13: I'm partial to the 9 times tables. I did not know that about the adding them up, though.
1: Oh, nor did I, nor did I.
13: You learn something new every day.
1: Yes, and we are about to, he says, with one of the clumsiest segues in the history of broadcasting, learn something new from you, Janina Schwanicker, which we do every morning. And the Civil Aviation Authority is weighing up whether new licensing requirements are needed for drones in agriculture.
13: Yes, so drone use in agriculture has been expanding rapidly, with a growing number of companies offering services for things like fertiliser and fungicide application, pest control and crop spraying. At the same time, the Civil Aviation Authority, or CAA, is exploring how to maintain safety, and this includes looking at whether there might be any need for, say, licensing requirements. Now, it's considering a range of options, and a spokesperson says the work is expected to take around 6 months. Andrew Shelley of the drone training company, Fenix UAS, says he'd like to see a drone pilot license introduced.
14: Here's this massive piece of machinery with spinning blades, no guarding on them, because that's not practical for something like that. So it becomes a fairly dangerous piece of equipment. You've also got issues about chemical application. We don't want spray drift or agrochemical trespass going to transporting the chemical to a property that's several kilometres down the road.
13: Now, smaller drones can be purchased at electronic stores, but the huge spraying machines are imported by specialist companies. Hill Country farmers also use drones to target hard-to-reach weeds, such as gorse and blackberry, or some high country farmers even use them for mustering.
1: Janina, I didn't know that. Yes. So there is drones being used for mustering now. I had no idea.
13: We had a story last year about a drone that might have a chainsaw attachment for cutting hedges.
1: Holy moly.
13: It's very high tech.
1: Yeah.
13: But Vortrex Drone Services pilot James Bevan says extra red tape ramping up certification and licensing costs for smaller drone users, which might potentially benefit training providers, isn't needed. He says the rules do need updating for the bigger drones.
15: Technically not allowed to fly a drone over 25 kgs, which all of these big agricultural drones for spraying and fertiliser and lifting and things are, without having an OCA to show that you can prove that you're competent at flying that. But if you're legally not allowed to fly it, how are you supposed to practice to show that you can competently fly it? There's a few of those kind of strange spaces that exist in the rules at the moment, so hopefully that will get changed.
13: The CAA says the next steps will be considered in the rules update program's six-month review in about September.
1: Janina, no surprises coming up. I think the dairy sector has been a standout in farm sales over recent months. I am somewhat surprised by the regional information. Some regions I expected to be doing well, but one I think is doing well, somewhat against the narrative around it. Tell us about this.
13: So new Real Estate Institute data shows national dairy sales increased by 38%, with particularly strong growth in Northland, Otago and Southland.
1: Go Northland.
13: Go Northland. Now, in the past 12 months to March, there were more dairy farm sales exceeding $10 million than in any equivalent 12-month period since records began in 1997. So that gives you a feel for just how well they've been doing.
1: Yeah.
13: Rural spokesperson Shane O'Brien says it's been driven by strong farm gate returns, the Fonterra payout, and robust bank support for expansion. He says activity continues to be driven primarily by large-scale family businesses and farmer-to-farmer transactions.
16: We've certainly seen some strong activity at the higher end of the market that we haven't seen for some time. Some of the larger dairy farms selling at 300-400 hectares now are getting well over, you know, $20 million. So there's some real large transactions occurring.
13: Now, he says heading into the next quarter, the market is expected to hold steady, with buyers focused on operational performance.
16: Spring's traditionally a busy time, and despite the election and what's happening in the Middle East, we're still expecting it to be a busy spring. We think the demand for land will continue, and we think the banks will continue to be keen to support the farm.
13: And Shane O'Brien expects dairy, finishing and grazing farms will remain strong performers, while sectors like forestry might lag behind due to regulatory constraints.
1: Yeah, tough times in forestry. Thanks, Janina. Janina Schwanicke, our rurals reporter, here at this time every morning. It's 21 minutes to 7.
0: And your morning report on RNZ National. Pakistan, which has been acting as a mediator between Iran and the United States, says it shared a revised Iranian proposal with the United States. This is for some sort of peace deal. It comes after US President Donald Trump rejected the previous plan from Iran. He called it totally unacceptable. Mr. Trump has since warned the clock is ticking for Iran. For more on this, we can speak to our correspondent in Washington, Kate Fisher. Good morning, Kate. What do we know about this new proposal?
17: Well, the Iranians apparently have submitted it to the Pakistanis, who shared it with the United States. But as with so much in this conflict, we have got mixed messages about what it contains, with one source telling Reuters that things look still look fairly pessimistic, and that both sides keep changing their goalposts, whereas other regional officials are quoted as saying that Iran has made some concessions in this new proposal, things like a long-term suspension of its nuclear enrichment program, and a phased reopening of the Strait of Hormuz. But again, none of this has been actually confirmed by either the Americans or the Iranians. So it is hard to know. And as you mentioned, Donald Trump still seems very angry about this, the diplomatic situation, saying that Iran has to move fast or there won't be anything left. As you say, he said the clock is ticking. Of course, he has made these kind of statements before and not followed through with them. But it does feel as though the drumbeat of war is getting louder again in Washington. And we know that he's due to meet his top national security aides tomorrow, Tuesday, here in Washington to discuss next steps.
0: Yeah, I mean, he's been on social media talking about time being of the essence. What exactly was he threatening?
17: Well, it's more, he said he's going to have the harshest military action on Iran so far. Again, that is something that he said before and not followed through with. But this is, he says, the threat that he will carry out if he doesn't get a better proposal from the Iranians. And as I say, he's meeting his top officials tomorrow to see what his options are. He also spoke to Israeli Prime Minister Benjamin Netanyahu over the weekend, and there are reports that they did discuss a return to military action. Of course, Israel has continued its military action in Lebanon throughout the ceasefire with Iran, 7 people killed in its most recent strikes. And even though this ceasefire between the US and Iran is ostensibly in place, still we've had strikes going on between the two. The United Arab Emirates hit over the weekend. So things, despite the ceasefire and despite this talk of diplomacy, Donald Trump certainly ratcheting up the pressure in his rhetoric, and those missiles are still flying even as this diplomacy is being attempted.
0: Okay, appreciate the update there. That is our correspondent in Washington, Kate Fisher. It is 18 minutes to 7 now with Morning Report on RNZ National. Let's get to a bit more of your feedback on NCEA credits and the barista course. Tim says a hospo is a great way to start young people's careers. To get a job, any job, at 16 or 17 is essential. To have your own money earned is so refreshing. None of my 4 kids have ever been on a benefit, so babysitting from 14, hospo or McDonald's from 16, now highly skilled members of our community.
1: And on times tables, we're getting so many people telling us their stories about timetables. Tera says, my dad was head of maths at Teachers College. He wrote out each sum on little bits of paper and stuck them around the house, eating breakfast 3 7s of 21, on the marmalade, on the toilet 4 6s of 24. Still don't remember them.
17: I love that.
1: That wasn't the denouement I was expecting.
0: You didn't know we were going there.
1: No, beautiful.
0: Traffic update for you. It is getting busy out there on the roads, especially around Auckland's northwest. Travel time from Helensville to the city centre currently taking just under an hour, 17 to 7.
1: New Zealand Rugby and Touch New Zealand Rugby, Touch New Zealand, are today announcing they're formally partnering together for the first time. They have not previously been partners. That may come as a surprise to some. Certainly did to me. The games are clearly related. But now they'll work together across participation, community engagement, which is important, I think, events and marketing, the aim to grow participation in the oval ball game year-round. So significant is this announcement for both codes that New Zealand Rugby's Chief Executive Steve Lancaster and Touch New Zealand Chief Executive Joe Sprangers are both with us in the studio. Two CEOs coming to see us. Why? What's this about? Let's start with you, Steve Lancaster. Yeah. What's this about?
18: Morning, John. Thanks for having us on.
1: Thanks for coming in.
18: I think you probably summed it up really nicely with your intro, that, you know, you were surprised that this wasn't already the case.
1: I had no idea.
18: Yeah, and I think really what this is partnership is about is just bringing together something that was so obvious to us and to everyone else, that we, you know, rather than being two separate entities, we can work together to grow rugby, to grow touch rugby, and ultimately to get more New Zealanders active and engaged in sport.
1: Joe, when do people play touch mostly?
19: It's a summer sport in the main.
1: And rugby is a winter sport in the main, yeah, right? So this is about 12 months of the year, isn't it?
19: It absolutely is. It's a great connection, 24-7, and, you know, working the two variants of the game back together and doing them to the benefit of all.
1: Who plays touch?
19: Oh, God. All New Zealanders play touch. It's embedded in the ethos of the country. And that, it has been for a long, long time.
18: And that's a big part of the attraction for us, yeah, right? Is that, yeah, we know that as New Zealand evolves, as our societies and communities evolve, people want to access rugby and touch rugby in different ways. And so having touch rugby as a part of our broader rugby family and being able to offer year-round, both contact, non-contact forms of the game.
1: That's important, isn't it? So touch is obviously a non-contact sport.
19: Yeah.
1: And so this is rugby providing a solution for people who are worried about contact?
18: Yeah, absolutely. That's a big part of it, right? We know that not everybody wants to play full contact 15-a-side rugby, and that might be because of their perceptions around the risk of injury. Might also just be around the time commitments, right? One of the beauties of touch rugby is that you can just rock up and play on a Wednesday night or a Thursday night. Have a run around and you're done.
1: Yes, Joe. I live by Grayland Park, one of the joys of Grayland Park over summer is the touch community, right? So the fields are just buzzing with people playing touch, but also the sidelines are buzzing with their whānau, their families, their friends, barbecues, picnics. It's just a community, isn't it?
19: Oh, absolutely. Yeah. Touch is very much a whānau sport. It's built on the whānau concept. And that's why it's so successful. Everybody can be there. You can have grandparents, parents, kids all playing on the same field at the same time together, males and females together on the same field.
1: Ingrid, my wonderful colleague Ingrid, used to play in a team with Pity Weepu, right? Which doesn't as a rule happen very often.
0: That doesn't reflect on my skill level, by the way. We just happened to have similar workplaces at the time.
19: Now, Perry and a number of All Blacks still turn up at Whakatane every year as part of the Barbarians team and go and play at the Big Touch tournament that takes place annually in January. So, yeah, it's a real connection.
1: I can see what's in it for rugby, because rugby gets a demography, it gets non-contact, it gets summer. What's in it for touch?
19: We live in a world of diminishing resources and time, and I think by working together we'll be better able to address that. Rugby is the All Blacks. Rugby is the biggest brand in the country, and there is immense benefit to the sport of touch to be attached to that brand and be part of that family.
1: Steve, you and I have talked about this before, and you pushed back on me in an admirable fashion, and this is the encroachment of league into rugby's constituency, right? If I close my eyes and think about who's at Grayland Park on a summer's evening, it looks more like a league community than a rugby community in some respects. I guess it's also the home of Richmond Rovers, the league club, right? Mm. But is this part of what you're hoping is the kind of demographic reach?
18: I look at it. In fact, I look at both a rugby club on a Saturday morning or a Saturday afternoon, or a touch module on any given day of the week, and I think it just looks like New Zealand.
1: Mm. Nicely put.
18: Yeah.
1: Beautifully. So, beautifully kick for touch, I was going to say to you. But
19: there's no kicking in touch.
1: No, there's none. There isn't kicking, is there?
19: No, there's
1: full
19: not.
1: Stop.
19: No.
1: You can't do a cheeky little grubber.
19: No.
1: Nothing. Steve Lancaster, are you worried about the communities that you are watching league grow in? And is this part of the response to that?
18: No, it's absolutely not a response. What it's a response to for us is a response to the changing needs and desires of our communities. We just know that rugby has to continue to evolve. Mm. We highly value touch. As you say, we've actually, Joe and I were laughing about how long we've been working together informally
1: The years. So what does that look like?
18: Well, we've run a number of different pilots and trials over the years. We've been trying to figure out what could this look like? How could this work together? And so, you know, about 10 years ago, we had a pilot module here, or a pilot program here in Auckland, where the local touch association shared some resources with Auckland Rugby. And again, we just learned a lot from that along the way, and we finally got to a point a couple of years ago where we think we've figured this out now, and now here we are today.
1: A couple of years ago. So how long have these conversations been underway for?
19: Oh, no, for a fair period of time. Look, to be fair, credit to Steve, it took us to get the right people sitting at the table at the right time.
1: Mm.
19: And, you know, that's what sort of happens sometimes.
1: So has there been a tribal disconnect previously? Have you ever been kind of bristled at each other and been competitive around your player base?
19: No, not at all.
1: No,
19: not at all. No, it's, people from a number of different sports play touch during the summer as their summer sport, you know, for fitness and just for fun and to be with their whānau. So, no, it's never been any tension.
1: Final question. Who is the gateway drug for whom? In other words, are you hoping that touch players will start playing rugby, Steve? Or are you hoping that rugby players who have injuries or are maybe getting on a bit may come across to touch, Joe?
19: I think it goes both ways. I mean, one thing we've always said to our high-performance people, our players, people that come through our system is, we can't offer you a professional pathway, rugby and other sports, and you should go there if you get that opportunity. All we ask is that, once you're finished there, you come back and bring your kids back. Because that's the longevity of the sport is the children coming through the system.
18: Yeah, and we probably use more socially acceptable terminology in describing it, but we talk about on-ramps and off-ramps, and actually touch rugby for us is both an on-ramp and an off-ramp. You look across our Black Ferns Sevens program, pretty much all of that team have come through touch pathways.
1: Absolutely.
18: Some of our All Blacks have played, have started in touch, but equally, for people like myself who can't go near a rugby field anymore, touch rugby is a viable option, right? It's an opportunity to get back down to the club, throw an oval ball around, connect with mates. So it's both.
1: Steve Lancaster and Joe Sprangers, thanks so much for coming in this morning and congratulations on announcing this partnership.
19: Appreciate
1: really lovely
19: time.
1: To have you in here. It is 7:09 on Morning Report.
0: And you are with Morning Report. It's time for Business Now with Geoffrey Halley. Kia ora, good morning, Geoffrey.
20: Ingrid.
0: Now, the Super Fund, once again, the best performing sovereign wealth fund in the world. It is cautioning, though, not immune against challenging market conditions.
20: Indeed. So our own New Zealand Super Fund has actually been in that position. It's maintained that position as the world's best performing sovereign wealth fund over the past 20 years. So it's averaged annually a return of 9.93%, and that places it well above the average returns generated by other sovereign wealth funds and public pension funds around the world. Now, it's managed by the Guardians of the New Zealand Superannuation, and Guardians Co-Chief Investment Officer Brad Dunstan says that success over the past two decades has been underpinned by strong market conditions, but those are unlikely to be repeated.
21: What we're cautioning on is there has been a global tailwind in risk on assets over the last sort of 20 years. We are a fund that believes in mean reversion. Therefore, if you have had an above expected return over the last 20 years, then looking forward, we would expect markets to revert more to mean. And therefore, we're saying we shouldn't expect the same sort of returns that we've had over certainly the last 10 years looking forward.
20: And Brad Dunstan says while it doesn't look at specific sectors, some US tech giants are what it calls above fair value.
0: Right. Okay. Now we're in mini company reporting season. This is on the NZX. What are the expectations around that?
20: Yeah, so we're seeing the financial reports for the period of January to March Q1. So a couple of notable names have already released their results, Kiwi Property and Gentrack, with both of those companies seeing their profits falling. But over the next 10 days, we're going to see more than 20 heavyweights reporting their results, and this includes Fisher & Paykel Healthcare, Infratil, Main Freight and Ryman Healthcare. Now, Craig's Investment Partners, Investment Director Mark Lister, says the results have come at an important time because this is going to capture the early impact of the Middle East conflict.
22: I think in the numbers we'll see some evidence of a bit of a recovery, but then a bit of a slowdown, and the outlook commentaries are always important. That will probably be even more so this time as some of these businesses and management teams tell us what they're seeing in terms of their businesses through April, through May, and into that future period.
20: And Mark Lister says the other names to watch that he's keeping an eye on include Napier Port and Turner's Automotive, with the latter being one of the market's strong performers in recent years. Go Tina.
0: Yeah, exactly. Gosh, that's been successful for them, hasn't it? Now, no surprises here. The weak economy has hurt private capital investments in the country. What are the numbers telling us there?
20: Yeah, so last year's weak economic conditions actually coincided with a 35% drop in the value of capital investments, and that comes along with a 10% drop in the number of transactions last year as well. So the New Zealand Private Capital Monitor indicated that there was 276 transactions last year worth about $2.5 billion in combined investments and divestments, and that's across both the private equity and venture capital space, and that compares with $3.8 billion in 2024. Now, despite the drop in the size of large-scale investments, NZ Private Capital Executive Director Colin McKinnon says there has been a lift in both the size and the number of mid-market transactions, as well as a record level of capital investment.
2: If you look at the trend, particularly you look at the venture capital trend, that's been on a steady progressive increase over the last decade. That's a very positive trend. In the mid-market, that market has been steady and continues to grow as well. So the trend is positive. We're doing good work. We're growing good companies, and they're internationally relevant companies that we're growing. It's a lot to be positive about.
20: So Colin McKinnon says the outlook for the next 6 months, though, is somewhat uncertain. He's saying that obviously the global geopolitical events that are filling up the news at the moment haven't been reflected in that survey, but they will undoubtedly have an impact on the financial market risk as we head into the medium term.
0: Absolutely. Now, the Australian budget changes have prompted some commentators to suggest that what investors might shift their focus across the Tasman. This is property investment, is it?
20: Yeah, actually, it covers a few different areas, including owning a business and other parts of the economy. But the Australian government is tightening the rules quite substantially on capital gains tax and negative gearing, and that's prompted some to suggest businesses, investors might look to the so-called tax haven of New Zealand. But Cotality Chief Property Economist Calvin Davidson says it's just a bit more nuanced than that.
4: There's always a sense that perhaps Australia are a little bit more lenient on income side of things, and perhaps we're a bit more lenient on capital gains. But, you know, over time, you know, everything might converge. They seem to be tightening up on income. You know, we're perhaps tightening up on capital gains. So maybe we sort of end up in a very similar position.
20: And interestingly, Calvin Davidson says property investors have indicated to him that they would rather have a capital gains tax than face interest deductibility being removed again.
0: Oh, yeah, that is interesting. Okay, let's get to a market update now. What's been happening? Oh, Elon Musk, yeah, the outcome of his court case has just come out.
20: Yeah, this one's been quite a saga. It's been going on since 2024, and it's basically hinged on the statute of limitations having passed. He's left it too long to sue them. So he's lost his lawsuit against OpenAI, which is the maker of ChatGPT, and that clears ChatGPT/OpenAI to potentially do an IPO very shortly at around $1 trillion US dollars market valuation. It's not really had an impact on the markets today, though. The rise in long-term interest rates again overnight has pushed stock markets lower. The Dow Jones is down 0.2%, the S&P is down 0.45%, and the tech-heavy Nasdaq is down 1.1%. Our own NZX 50 yesterday fell 202 points. That's about 1.6% to 12,763. On currency markets, Kiwi is slightly stronger, 58.7 US cents, 82 Australian, 43.7 pence, 50.4 euro cents, 93.2 yen, 3.99 yuan. Brent crude is 3% higher at 112.4 US dollars a barrel. We'll be back after 7:30 with some more headlines.
0: Excellent. Thank you very much for that, Geoffrey Halley, there with our business for this morning. It is coming up towards 7 o'clock here on Morning Report.

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1: Tēnā koutou katoa, kei te whakarongo mai nā ki te reo, irirangi o Aotearoa. 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
2: Ko John Campbell, aho. It's Tuesday, rātū, May the 19th. Top stories this morning. New research has found 20% of GP referrals for specialist care are being declined. Ingrid has the interview after the news.
1: MPs clash over their vision for the country's energy supply at the Electrify Queenstown Conference.
2: And the Education Minister announces more changes and more money for resources. What does the sector think? Plus your feedback on times tables. Jan says, what use are they? When do you use them?
1: All the time.
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0: RNZ News at 7. Kia ora, good morning. I'm Nicola Wright. The Senior Doctors Union says increasing number of patients cannot get to see a specialist despite being referred by their GP. A report by the Association of Salaried Medical Specialists has found one in five referrals were declined across seven districts last year. Finn Blackwell reports.
1: The report finds more than 112,000 referrals were rejected. That's up by about 10,000 since 2023. The national figure is not known, but if the trend is consistent across all 19 districts, it would mean 255,000 people are declined first specialist appointments every year. Researcher Virginia Mills from the Association of Salaried Medical Specialists blamed chronic public health workforce shortages and increases in acute admissions.
0: The government's introduced legislation to make it clear the state is not the employer of family carers. The move is in reaction to a Supreme Court decision, Dean Bedford reports.
2: In December, the Supreme Court ruled two parents who care full-time for their disabled children were employees of the government and should receive the same benefits and protections. The legislation aims to reduce the government's exposure to fiscal and litigation risks. It says it was never intended the government should be the employer of carers who are family members. The Minister for Disability Issues, Louise Upston, says there are better ways to support carers than treating family members as employees. She says work is being done on that.
0: Israel's Prime Minister Benjamin Netanyahu has hailed the Navy personnel responsible for overseeing the interception of a Gaza-bound flotilla. Three New Zealanders are reported to be among the crew. Mr. Netanyahu urged the Navy to continue the interceptions, accusing the flotilla of helping Hamas.
3: You are doing this with great success, and I must also say quietly and certainly with less prominence than our enemies expected. So, heartfelt congratulations, really. Keep going until the end. Thank you.
0: The organisers of the flotilla say the Israeli Navy has so far intercepted close to 30 boats carrying food and medical aid. The sister of the murdered police officer, Lynn Fleming, says a guilty verdict was the final wish of their father, who died this year. On New Year's Day last year, 33-year-old Hayden Tasker drove a car into Senior Sergeant Fleming and another officer who was seriously injured in Buxton Square in Nelson. At the High Court in Christchurch yesterday, jurors found Tasker guilty of murder. Ms. Fleming's sister, Jo Brown, says their father was heartbroken by the loss of his daughter. She promised him she would attend court every day on his behalf.
4: I fulfilled my promise to you, Dad, and we got the result you so desperately wanted.
0: Jo Brown says her sister's death was barbaric. A jury in California has ruled against Elon Musk in his lawsuit against OpenAI. The world's richest person had accused the artificial intelligence company of straying from its original mission to benefit humanity. Mr. Musk alleged OpenAI had switched to being a for-profit company. But the jury found he brought his case too late. A paediatrics professor wants a ban on padded sleeping pods for infants, saying a baby's death was partly caused by one. In October 2022, a five-month-old boy in Hawke's Bay was found dead in a soft sleeping pod. In a coroner's report out today, Edwin Mitchell says the soft style of pod, along with tummy sleeping, contributed to the death. Dr. Mitchell says firm-sided Wahakura and Pierpi pods are safe. Coroner Meenal Dougal recommends the government come up with new standards for infant sleep devices. A specialist search team has found the bodies of four missing Italian scuba divers who died in an accident in underwater caves in the Maldives. A Maldives official says the bodies were found inside a 60-metre deep cave in Vavu Atoll. The team of Finnish divers also gathered the information necessary to plan the recovery of the bodies. Some Australian media are claiming New Zealand is now a tax haven as analysts there digest last week's budget from Anthony Albanese's government. The Australian newspaper says investors and business people are envious of this country's lack of a capital gains tax, stamp duty or land tax. But commentators here say New Zealanders pay more in rates and GST as well as in gambling, motor vehicle and customs taxes. That's the news. Now Barry Guy has sport.
5: The first A-League Grand Final to be held in New Zealand will be a sellout. Auckland FC, who are in their second season in the league, host Sydney FC on Saturday night at Mount Smart. The stadium is set to be at full capacity and CEO Nick Becker has been blown away by the support for the club.
6: you can't underestimate how important it is for the players when the place is, you know, near full, and or as it will be on Saturday night, at full capacity. It really lifts them, and it sort of just shows that Auckland kind of has embraced the club.
5: The New Zealand A women's cricketers have claimed a 1-0 series win over Sri Lanka A following an 84-run victory in the third one day in Dambulla. New Zealand made 273 before bowling the hosts out for 149. The first two games were washed out. And last weekend's NRL Magic Round clash between the Broncos and Warriors made history as the most viewed Sunday 4pm regular season fixture of all time, with a total viewership of 6.5 million across the weekend. It was also the most watched Magic Round of all time. Koina na pūrungu, hakinikina, that's your sports news. Nicola's back with the weather next.
7: I'm Catherine Ryan on 9 to Noon today. With dental assistant roles sitting vacant for up to 2 months, there are hopes a new training program will help fill the gap. The shoebox-sized laboratory that will help develop medicines in space. Renowned medieval scholar Christopher de Hamel on how his New Zealand upbringing sparked a lifelong love of medieval documents. And the new Northland gym hoping to capitalise on bouldering being an Olympic sport. With me on 9 to Noon on RNZ National.
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9: Forecast from Met Service to midnight. For Northland, a few showers, mainly in the east, where some may be heavy. Auckland, Coromandel Peninsula, Bay of Plenty and Taupo, mainly fine. Isolated showers in northern parts of Auckland and Coromandel Peninsula. Gisborne and Hawke's Bay, mostly cloudy. Showers in Hawke's Bay this morning and Gisborne this afternoon. Gradually becoming fine south of Napier then. Waikato, Taumaru Nui and Taihape to Wairarapa and Wellington, mainly fine. Some cloud and valley fog around morning and evening. Canterbury cloudy at times. Fiordland cloudy with a few showers from afternoon. Nelson to Westland, also Marlborough, Otago and Southland, mainly fine. Areas of cloud or fog, mainly for the coast and inland valleys, morning and night. Although in central Otago it lingers all day. And the Chatham Islands get the odd shower. For the main centres today, Tāmaki, Makaurau, Auckland is fine, apart from a shower or two north of Warkworth. Afternoon southeasterlies, 18 degrees. Tauranga, a fine day, could get an evening shower. Light winds, 18. Kirikiriroa, Hamilton, fine. Light winds in 17. Te Whanganui, Ātaro, Wellington, fine and sunny. Northerlies from afternoon, 14. Ōtautahi, Christchurch, cloudy. Northeasterlies from afternoon, high of 12. Ōtiporti, Dunedin, fine. Light winds, evening, northerlies, 12 degrees. It's 7 minutes past seven.
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10: Atamaria. Good morning, everyone. Great to have you with us. New research has found 1 in 5 GP referrals for specialist care were declined. This was in 2025. The report from the Association of Salaried Medical Specialists examined data from 7 districts and found that 10,000 more referrals were turned down in 2025 compared with 2023. Health New Zealand says that over the same period, wait lists are down and the number of patients seeing specialists is up. Joining us now is one of the researchers behind the report, Virginia Mills. Kia ora, good morning. Virginia, tell us, what did you find when you looked at the numbers?
11: Morena, Ingrid. Yeah, so we looked at data from 7 districts and we found that in 2025, about 1 in 5 people whose GP thought they'd benefit from specialist care are being declined from being assessed. Now, that is an increase on 2023, and we know anecdotally from our members that people who have a genuine clinical need for care are being declined because specialist services are at capacity. This is largely due to workforce constraints.
10: What are they telling you? What are your members telling you about those patient referrals and when they're being declined?
11: So what we're hearing is that patients who might have got care a few years ago now may no longer be eligible or meet thresholds, and that's largely because of capacity constraints rather than clinical reasons. And so what that means is that there are thousands of people out there whose GP thought they might benefit from care and haven't been able to get it. So they'll be left to manage with the support of their GP, but with a condition that might be impacting their life until it deteriorates further and they can be referred again.
10: What kind of, I mean, this is across the board, is it? Or are there particular areas of medicine where those referrals are stacking up or being declined?
11: Now, we haven't gone into the detail in that in our report, but it is across the board. So all specialist services are facing staffing shortages. We know that we are over 1,800 doctors short across our system at the moment. So it's a widespread problem that's been building for a number of years.
10: And tell us what happens. So

0: So this is what we're hearing anecdotally from our members. So basically, as services are under pressure, it's getting harder for them to accept the number of people who actually need care.
1: So anecdotally, but there's no evidence of that?
0: It would be variable across specialties, and I don't have that information in front of me.
1: Okay.
0: But one thing that has really alarmed us about this report is we are aware that Health New Zealand isn't collecting or analysing or publishing data on these declined referrals at the national level. So basically Health New Zealand doesn't have any idea of how much unmet need for specialist care is out there in the community.
1: Just going back to what Health New Zealand has responded to some of these numbers. So they are saying that more patients are getting specialist appointments. So 26,000 more in 2025 compared to 2023. The wait list for specialist appointments down about 14,000. Those are the latest numbers in the year from 2025 to 2026. And referral acceptance is up about 26,000 between 2023 and 2025.
0: So there's major issues with data quality, and we're working with the best data that we have, which is from Health New Zealand. So compared to 10 years ago, the wait times are significantly longer than they used to be. So any differences in care haven't been enough to really make a big dent in those waiting lists.
1: Right. Okay. Appreciate your time this morning. That is Virginia Mills from the Association of Salaried Medical Specialists. In a statement, Dr. Richard Sullivan, Health New Zealand's Executive National Director Clinical, told RNZ that access to first specialist appointments and elective treatment is based on clinical prioritisation, so patients with the greatest need and the highest risk are seen first. Decisions to decline the first specialist appointment referrals are not made lightly, he says, and always prioritise the patient's safety and wellbeing. He also said reducing waitlists remained a priority for Health New Zealand as it focused on ensuring more people received faster access to care. It is 13 minutes past 7.
2: Tēnā koutou, e whakarongo mai nā. This is Morning Report. Thank you for listening. Battle lines are being drawn over the country's energy future, with Labor promising to pull the plug on a proposed liquefied natural gas import terminal if it wins the next election. At an energy debate in Queenstown yesterday, MPs from 6 parties clashed over their vision for the country's energy supply, and our Otago Southland reporter Katie Todd was there.
3: The first major public political debate of election year saw parties split over gas, renewables and security of supply. Labor leader Chris Hipkins telling an enthusiastic crowd at Electrify conference the future should be about doubling down on renewables, not building a facility to import more gas.
4: If Labor leads the government after the next election, that LNG import facility will not go ahead because it is a step backwards. It's the wrong move for New Zealand.
3: The proposed $1 billion LNG import terminal is backed by National, ACT and New Zealand First, who argue the country needs it for dry years. Energy Minister Simeon Brown says when the hydro lakes are low and renewable generation drops, there has to be a backup.
5: With declining gas, that appears to be the only solution that can actually deliver that in a rapid period of time.
3: Brown also took aim at Labor, asking what its alternative actually is.
5: Well, I took a note of every new idea that Chris Hipkins actually announced in his speech today, and I've got an empty page. He's the man without the plan.
3: Labor's energy spokesperson Megan Woods firing back with a criticism of the government's decision to scrap existing decarbonisation and electrification initiatives.
6: I'll tell you what we won't do. We won't go in and we will not cancel the funding that was there to move our manufacturers and our industry off expensive fuels and move to electrification.
5: Okay. Okay.
3: Policies were something the Opportunities Party had plenty of. Leader Kewle Wong set out her vision to triple New Zealand's renewable energy capacity to 30 gigawatts by 2050 and ring-fence dividends from electricity gentailers to invest in decarbonisation and electrification efforts.
7: This is a clear signal from government to say we back this future. We will put our money where our mouths are, and we will lead the energy transition.
3: As for the Greens, co-leader Chloe Swarbrick told the crowd, dependence on fossil fuels is a ticking time bomb. She questioned who actually supports importing gas.
8: You know, I asked the Prime Minister in

0: House on the week or so that the LNG import facility was properly finally announced, whether he could name one expert, one economist, one person from the energy sector who was supportive of this plan, who wasn't a fossil fuel lobbyist or somebody from his office, and he couldn't.
1: Something the Greens and New Zealand First found agreement on was breaking up the country's big electricity gentailers. Shane Jones explicit about his aims.
2: They, along with the banks in New Zealand, are the most profound and powerful economic institutions who continue to dominate the economic agenda of New Zealand, which is why New Zealand First will smash them and cut them in half in the next election.
1: ACT leader David Seymour warning that kind of intervention could backfire.
3: Well, if you smash it, you kill it. What we want is policies that will lead to abundance of generation. And when you go and change the rules because it's politically popular every 3 years, all you do is you watch that confidence ebb away. That's why we don't have oil and gas.
1: As the election draws closer, the question for voters is if they want a government that carefully manages the energy market, or in the words of Jones, is ready to smash it and cut it in half.
4: That is our Otago Southland reporter, Katie Todd. It's 17 minutes past 7.
5: Traffic update for you. There's been a crash on Auckland's northwestern motorway. This is city bound at Massey, so do be aware of that. If you're heading into the CBD, 17 minutes past 7 now.
4: The government is pumping more money into reading, writing and maths. We've been talking about our times tables this morning. Lots of wonderful feedback coming in. This is in primary and intermediate schools. In a pre-budget announcement yesterday, Education Minister Erica Stanford announced $131 million, I think that's over 4 years, towards hands-on resources, workbooks and books and support programs for those falling behind. I have the ministry announcement here. Further support for literacy and maths. A times table and division check will be introduced for year 5 and a literacy check in year 2. Our listeners will have no trouble with the times table check. There's also funding for workforce training and development. Joining us now is Canterbury Principals Association President Lisa Dillon Roberts, who's also principal of Merrin School in Christchurch, Otutahi. Morena. Lisa, thank you so much for being with us. What did you make of this announcement yesterday?
6: John, we, we're all in favour of having money put into education and going towards student success and achievement and outcomes. I would say that there are some things in there that we are yet to digest properly. We don't have the detail for the things like excellence hubs in maths, professional development for teachers. There are some things that I think on the surface will be welcomed by the sector.
4: Let's talk about those. What are they, the things that will be welcomed?
6: So they are the acceleration groups. They are the things that have quality teaching behind them. So when we talk about paying teachers to, have extra resourcing to implement acceleration groups for year 7 and 8, to have intervention groups for year 0 to 6, that's really exciting. I mean, that's what makes a difference, quality teachers in front of children.
4: There's an additional 36 full-time teacher equivalents positions funded here, which, to be frank, in a country of, 5 point something million is very few. So if we're talking about quality teaching, do you have the teacher resources to do what is hoped for here?
6: I don't think we do yet. I know that there are some changes afoot. We're working with our Canterbury, University of Canterbury. They know that they're looking at some changes in, the programs there for ITE, initial teacher education. But that's really got to be a focus, is having quality teachers in Aotearoa in front of our children.
4: I was watching the minister on Q&A with Jack Tame on Sunday, and she was talking about sort of creating a world-class education system and how what is happening in terms of political direction is going to achieve this. But you have the same schools, the same workforce, and the same children. So is this ideological window dressing, is this to-ing and fro-ing actually going to achieve anything meaningful if I'm 12 years old and sitting in a classroom? Are the changes going to happen in ways that will make children do better?
6: Well, I think, John, the main thing is that we need to be consulted. We get these announcements and they are a total surprise. And we want to be part of those conversations. We want to be, speaking with the minister about what it is we need. We have, an incredible, situation in front of us with learning support, with the children that are arriving at school at 5 years old. And you're quite right. No amount of textbooks and tests are going to change that. That is a social issue. That is the government joining, forces with all the departments, not just education, will not solve that alone.
4: The minister, of course, would say, I'm visiting schools, I'm listening to what the sector says. How do those conversations take place? Because every time I do an interview like this, the person I'm talking to almost invariably says, we want the minister to look and listen, study our experience and listen to what we're telling her about it. How would you like to talk to the minister?
6: I'd like to talk to the minister and her to talk to our association and ask a whole lot of, I represent over 200 members and their voice is not being heard. There are groups of people that the minister is speaking to and I welcome those opportunities to speak with her and represent our region.
4: It's a sort of KPI introduction, I guess, and a classic example of that is a new times table and division check. How do you feel about that stuff?
6: Well, that old saying, you can keep weighing the lamb, but that doesn't mean it'll grow. So, we can keep testing, but we really need, as I say, to look at this quality teaching and learning that's in front of our students, and we need more than 36 full-time equivalent positions for that.
4: Is the minister not listening to the sector at all? Is that what you're saying? Is the tension between the sector and the minister? I was interested in her comments about the ministry too. Are you staring at each other rather than communicating?
6: That's a good question, John. I think there are people that the minister is listening to, and I'm hopeful that she's making some inroads into widening that group.
4: Okay. So are you saying the group she's listening to is too narrow?
6: I think so, yes.
4: And boy, I'm joining the dots here, and so I don't want to put words in your mouth, and you're a principal and a leader in teaching, so you won't let me do that. But are you saying because she's talking to a narrow group, she is potentially getting the responses she's seeking? Is that what you're saying, or am I going too far there?
6: Well, I don't know that, and it sounds, almost planned, but I think there are wider group of people to speak to. We'd really welcome that. We have, we have our federation, our New Zealand Principals Federation. We have strong association groups up and down the Motu. It would be wonderful to get us all together and hear what we're saying collectively.
4: Can we do better?
6: Yes.
4: And how do we do that?
6: Work together. Absolutely need to work together.
4: Tell me, how long have you been a teacher and a principal for?
6: I've been in education since the early 90s, and I'm just over 20 years as a principal.
4: So 30 years in education and 20 years plus as a principal. How have classrooms changed? How are they different now?
6: Definitely the students arriving at school are different. There's greater need out there, John, far greater need, and a real willingness, I'd say, that possibly wasn't around when we were at school to look at that individual need and to really put children at the centre. So we've got teachers who want to do absolutely everything and anything they can, and they need the resources to do that.
4: Canterbury Principals Association President Lisa Dillon-Roberts, who's also the principal of Merrin School in Christchurch. Thank you. 24 minutes past seven.
5: And with Morning Report on RNZ National, just a bit of breaking news now. In the last 20 minutes or so, Donald Trump has posted on Truth Social saying, at the request of some of the Gulf leaders, that the US has decided to hold off on our planned military attack of the Islamic Republic of Iran, which was scheduled for tomorrow. He says in that serious negotiations are now taking place, and that in the opinion of those Gulf leaders, they could be making a deal on that, which would include, importantly, no nuclear weapons for Iran. So based on that, Mr. Trump says he's instructed Secretary of War Pete Hegseth and his other staff that they will not proceed with a scheduled attack on Iran tomorrow, but have further instructed them to be prepared to go forward with a full large-scale assault of Iran on a moment's notice in the event that an acceptable deal is not reached. 25 minutes past seven now, back here, and the number of babies born in New Zealand is continuing to fall. So the latest data from Stats NZ is showing more than 1,500 fewer babies were born last year than the year before. The total fertility rate now sits at 1.53 births per woman. It hasn't been at the replacement value, that's two children, since 2013. In a recent parliamentary debate on immigration, Immigration Minister Erica Stanford raised serious concerns about New Zealand's declining birth rate.
7: We're not having enough babies, Mr. Speaker, to ensure that our population is stable. It's actually a very serious point. We will have a declining population if it isn't for smart, skilled immigration.
5: Danny Duncan is in her 30s, living in Ōtautahi, Christchurch, and has chosen to be child-free. She's built a large social media following documenting that decision and joins us now. Kia ora, good morning, Danny. I see it's referred to here as the fertility rate, which sounds like a medical issue, but this is actually a choice that a lot of people are making. Why do you think more people are choosing not to have children?
8: I just think that women now realise that there actually is a choice that they can make, and many women are choosing themselves. There is a lot that you sacrifice and give up when you become a mother, and we know that a lot of mothers are not supported well financially. The world is really hard for people these days, so I think people realise they can't have it all, and I think it's really awesome that they get to choose themselves.
5: One of the questions that sort of sprung to mind for me to ask is why you had chosen not to have children. But of course, not many people ask people who do have children, why did you choose to have children?
8: Yeah.
5: That's your point, right?
8: It definitely is. I mean, I personally, even if the world was set up perfectly for me to be a mother, I still wouldn't choose to be one. It's not something I personally desire to do. I really enjoy my life as it is. I love being an auntie. To be honest, I just love being a homebody and staying home as well. But yeah, there's so many different reasons why I've chosen to be child-free.
5: That question, you must get asked that question though, right? So is that part of why you've actually, you know, made a social media follow? You've got an organisation called a community called the Others Club.
8: Yeah.
5: So what is the thinking behind that?
8: The Others Club is actually its own platform. So I built that as a way for child-free people all over the world to connect and make friends with people in their cities. I think making connections, just like mothers do, when you want to have a similar lifestyle, you have similar dreams, similar hobbies, and you want people to connect with over that. And up until now, there hasn't been the social infrastructure to support that. It's really hard to make friends as an adult. I built the Others Club.
5: What kind of pressure are you under? We've heard there from the immigration minister about the sort of nuts and bolts of why we need, why the country needs more women to be having more babies.
8: Yeah, I think that child-free people get that pressure a lot, not only personally, but, you know, from governments. I think there's a lot of talk about the declining birth rate, but I think if the government is really concerned, then they need to look at how they're actually supporting mothers and the people that do want to have children.
5: What would that look like?
8: Childcare is really expensive. I think workplace policies would need to change. I think that there's even mothers who are just having one child rather than having more children these days, because financially and just the way that society is set up, it's just really, really difficult for them.
5: Just finally then, the people that you speak to, is it because, you know, like you, under any circumstances, you still wouldn't want to be a mother? Or what's the proportion who were like, if the conditions were right, I would actually like to be a parent?
8: I actually put a poll up yesterday, and I would say about 30 to 40% of the people that follow me said that they still would choose not to become a mother. So it's still actually quite a high percentage.
5: Mm. Interesting. Thanks very much for your time this morning, Danny Duncan there. It is 7:30.
4: Still to come on Morning Report, an outbreak of Ebola has killed at least 100 people in the Democratic Republic of Congo. I don't think the World Health Organization believes we have a handle on how many people have been exposed to Ebola now.
5: No, and back home, another shake-up is looming for the public service.
4: Yes, we're going to talk about that with Joe Moyer, our political editor, shortly. And this Saturday's A-League Grand Final between Auckland FC and Sydney FC is shaping up to be a sellout.
9: News and information you can trust. 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
10: The Association of Salaried Medical Specialists says people in need of genuine specialist care are being declined in growing numbers. A report found that across 7 districts, declined referrals increased by about 10,000 from 2023. One of the report's researchers says if that rate is consistent across the country, it would mean 255,000 people are declined first specialist appointments every year. Virginia Mills told Morning Report those who have received care in the past may no longer be eligible to meet thresholds. The government has introduced legislation that would clarify the purpose of disability support services, including making it clear that the Crown is not the employer of family carers. The legislation aims to reduce the Crown's exposure to fiscal and litigation risks and is in reaction to a Supreme Court decision that ruled two parents who care full-time for their disabled children are employees of the state. India's Prime Minister Narendra Modi is expected to visit New Zealand, possibly in July. Deputy Prime Minister David Seymour told First Up the government may be able to confirm Mr. Modi's first visit here very soon. Earlier this year, both governments indicated preparations had begun for a visit. The sister of the murdered police officer, Lynn Fleming, says a guilty verdict was the final wish of their father, who died this year. At the High Court in Christchurch yesterday, jurors found Hayden Tasker guilty of murder. He'd driven a car into Senior Sergeant Fleming and another officer in Nelson on New Year's Day last year. Jo Brown says her sister's death was barbaric and that their father was heartbroken by the loss of his daughter. Health authorities in the Democratic Republic of Congo say an American doctor is among the latest confirmed cases of Ebola virus in the east of the country. The outbreak has killed more than 90 people so far and has spread to neighbouring Uganda. That's the news. Townsend City's weather now with Met Service. Kai Taia, mainly fine today and a high of 19 degrees. Whangarei, a few showers, 17. Auckland, fine apart from the odd shower north of Warkworth, 18. Hamilton, Whakatane, Rotorua and Taupo all sunny. 17 for Hamilton, Whakatane 18, Rotorua 16, 14 in Taupo today. Tauranga is fine apart from the chance of a shower from evening, 18. Gisborne a few showers, clearing this afternoon as fine spells increase, 16. Napier and Hastings could get a morning shower, clearing as fine spells increase, Napier 17, Hastings 16. Tomaru Nui fog clears to fine this morning, returns tonight, 18. New Plymouth sunny and 16. Whanganui and Palmerston North fine, 17. Levin blue skies, 16. Kapiti fine, 15. Masterton areas of morning fog clearing to fine, 15. Wellington gets a sunny day, 14. Blenheim fine, 16. Nelson and Westport fine today, 14. Greymouth and Hokitika clear skies, 13. Kaikoura cloud morning and night, 14. Christchurch cloud today, 12. Ashburton and Timaru cloudy, 11. Oamaru's fine by afternoon, 11. Wānaka low cloud, 4. Queenstown fine apart from low cloud this morning and evening, 11. Alexandra fog, 2 degrees. Dunedin mainly fine fog at first, a high of 12. And Invercargill fine with some high cloud and a high of 12. It's 26 minutes to 8.
5: Thank you very much, Nicola. Let's get through to Geoffrey Halley now for the latest on the markets. Hi there, Geoffrey. What's happening out there?
11: Hi, Ingrid. Well, that Donald J. Trump post that you mentioned earlier about postponing new strikes on Iran, and also reports that Pakistan has sent a new peace proposal from Iran to the US, seems to have pared back some of the losses that Wall Street was suffering. The Dow Jones is back to flat. The S&P's down just 0.3% now, but their Nasdaq's down, still down 1%. Our own NZX 50 closed 202 points lower at 13,762 points yesterday. Kiwis also moved slightly higher on that news, 58.7 US cents, 82 Australian, 43.7 pence, 50.4 euro cents, 93.3 yen, and 3.98 yuan. Oil is slightly has also pared back some of its gains, but it's still up about 0.5% at $110 a barrel. And gold has risen by $15 to $4,550 an ounce.
5: Thank you very much, Jeffrey. We're going to get through to sport in a moment, but first, we had an interview prior to the news about the decline in the number of children being born in New Zealand. We spoke to a woman who runs an online platform for people who choose not to have children. This text has come in. My partner and I have decided we don't want children. We're telling them tonight after dinner. Tony from Petone.
12: so good.
5: John was out of the room, out of the studio when that came through. I said, take a seat, John, and listen to this. Anyway, it was funny, wasn't it?
12: Tony, come when we will have to get Tony on tomorrow morning to see how it went.
5: How that conversation
12: how the kids
5: went
12: responded.
5: Down. Yeah.
12: Right. Nathan Rariri. You're a very proud dad. Yeah, truly, you're a very proud dad, aren't you, Nathan? You really are. It's beautiful.
13: Yeah, I'd wait till I'd fed them, tell you that.
12: Yeah, truly, yeah. Don't tell them they're hangry, yep. Right, what's happening in the world of sport?
13: Well, we have the Tour of Italy, the Giro d'Italia. This is one of the grand tours of cycling. I love these, John. You're going to find this out. They're the best tourism videos in the world. The Tour de France, every year I watch it, and they always go through these little villages, and you go, oh, wouldn't that be lovely? You know, you think of things like that, and this is what we get from Italy as well. Now, they're 9 stages into this, but the peloton have been reprimanded for inappropriate behaviour by the governing body. They've got a race jury, and they hand out penalties. So far, they've handed out 6,000 Swiss francs in fines during the opening stages. They're up to the 9th already. On the second stage, one of them, Christian Scaroni, was penalised for celebrating his teammate's victory before crossing the finish line himself. So you see, you're not supposed to do that because they like to sit up.
12: Did he put his arms up? You sit up and put his arms up?
13: Yeah.
12: Yeah.
13: Don't you do that until you cross the line. You didn't do it. You know.
12: Yes.
13: Because, I mean, really, they sit up and do that so that the sponsor, the CEO, can have that photo in their office. That's the reason that they sit up and ride across like that as well. But they don't want the other riders doing those. So that was a little one there. But last night, they rode a mountain stage. And these mountain stages are just absolutely unreal, right? So, but it was a day that was really costly. 1,900 francs were handed out. And it comes to this. A cyclist called Mirko Meiss, his team director was fined for carrying unapproved water bottles. All right, so we have a look at those.
12: Bring back hanging, Christopher, is what I say.
13: Yeah, Christopher Ewell Jensen was fined for littering outside the designated area. Because you know how like in marathons when they go through and they get a drink and they chuck it on their face and then just screw the cup up and throw it away? It's the same in cycling, but there's certain amounts where they're allowed to do these things and do them, right, to get rid of them. But the big one was Lennart van Ilfeld, who rides for Lotto, who was punished for inappropriate behaviour by urinating in front of the public. Because you have these weird things in these races where they drink so much, and then if you want to go, they sort of all just pull over to the side of the road and just go. But the race jury issued a very strong appeal to its riders, telling the riders they are strictly prohibited from urinating into their water bottles and then discarding them. They say that urinating into the bottles is not just prohibited, it also damages the image of cycling and the Giro d'Italia. So a lot of people get those for souvenirs. I wouldn't touch those anymore. That would be my advice. But
12: that's good advice.
13: Jonas Vingegaard.
12: Yeah.
13: He's claimed his 50th career victory, actually, winning last night's stage at the Corno Euskalia. I hope I've pronounced that correctly. So he's second. He's 2 minutes behind the Tour leader. Meanwhile, the announcement was made for the Grande part of the Tour de France for next year. So it's always very much looked forward to, in the same way that Americans look forward to where the Super Bowl's going to be, or where we look, you know, like World Cup announcements or whatever. The cycling world, my mate John Bridges, he would have been up counting down the days for these. And in the Tour de France, they've been starting them outside of France. So they're in Barcelona this year, they'll go. Next year from the UK, but they've already started out of Italy, out of the Basque Country in Spain and in Denmark. But the big news, they're very happy for 2028, the Grand Départ will take place in France. and it's taking place in Reims, which is up in the Champagne-Grenache region. So as you know, John, that makes it an official cycling race because outside it's just sparkling cycling. And I did really well to work that joke in.
12: That was so good.
13: Champagne, and
12: so
13: I'm very
12: good.
13: Happy.
12: Yeah.
13: Thank you.
12: Yeah, cheers to you.
13: Towards that very well.
12: Cheers to you, Nathan O'Leary. That was state-of-the-art dad humour. It's 20 minutes to 8.
5: And you're with Morning Report on RNZ National. The rising cost of living has some pensioners making tough choices over what they can afford. Fuel prices remain high after the Iran war, while the price of pharmaceuticals and electricity are also putting pressure on wallets. Pensioners are just one group, of course, on fixed incomes, struggling to make ends meet. Field correspondent Charlotte Cook has the story.
14: Angela's lived in New Zealand for 54 years and fondly remembers a side of sheep for $10 or a litre of milk for 2 cents.
15: And I know that things have gone on and that costs have increased and money doesn't buy as much. And of course, over those years, my salary increased accordingly. But I can't say that my pension has increased at the rate that all the other expenses have increased.
14: A single pensioner living alone gets $555.15 super a week. It's slightly less if that person is living in shared accommodation, whereas a couple who are both eligible get $427.04 each a week. So when bills, insurance, petrol and other expenses add up, something has got to give. Angela also gets a university pension, but it doesn't add that much.
15: Quite honestly, I don't know how families and people can survive in today's financial climate and the way in which the prices of commodities have gone up so steeply in the last year or so. I don't know how they survive on just an old age pension. I would find it very, very difficult if I had to survive without the little bit of extra that I get from my university pension.
14: She doesn't live extravagantly and manages to save money growing her own vegetables, but power is where it really hurts.
15: I'm a low user of electricity at my home, but the much larger proportion of my electricity bill, for example, is the line charges. I don't know how they can justify all the line charges, but they do, and there's nothing you can do much about it.
14: And when it comes to food, she's worse off than most, living in a small coastal area with only one supermarket and no competition. She says given the current fuel situation, she expects those prices to keep climbing.
15: Well, I don't eat as much meat as I used to. That's partly personal choice and partly because the astronomical cost of it. But yeah, so I eat a lot of vegetables. I occasionally eat fish, but that's also expensive.
14: Weedland knows the struggle. His pension covers the basics.
16: I have no extravagant tastes or anything, so I'm quite happy with it.
14: But household costs are going up each year.
16: Prices seem to go up like insurance. So when that insurance renewal time comes around, it's a real hit and it gets bigger and bigger every time.
14: That hit limits the rest of the spend for the year.
16: We think 2 or 3 times before we spend any money. We don't go out eating, for example. We can't afford that.
14: They're in a good position, but only because they think long and hard about any spending. They take the bus or walk. He says he last filled the car around Christmas.
16: I try to put away $100 a week into a savings account, but that doesn't happen very often.
14: And when it comes to food, they do a supermarket shop every 10 days or so, spending up to $300.
16: We always go for the cheapest stuff if we can find it.
17: And when you say you think 2 or 3 times before you spend any money, what kind of things are you thinking and what kind of conversations are you having?
16: If we do buy coffee or tea, we always think, do we need that? Can't we do tea instead of coffee or coffee instead of tea?
14: With a running budget, they know where every dollar goes. While both Weedland and Angela are making it work, it's a tough balance and not one that everyone masters.
5: Field correspondent Charlotte Cook with that story. We'll speak to age concern about the challenges pensioners are facing. That's at about 8:15, 16 minutes to 8.
12: As we've been hearing in the news, Nicola's news, and actually Jeffrey talking about this before too, US President Donald Trump has announced on social media that he has called off an attack on Iran that had been scheduled, he says, for tomorrow. He said serious negotiations are taking place, but the US military should be ready to attack at a moment's notice should an acceptable deal not be reached. We're just sweeping through the latest world news now.
5: An outbreak of Ebola in the Democratic Republic of Congo has killed at least 100 people, according to the Africa Centres for Disease Control and Prevention. More than 390 suspected cases have now been recorded. There have been two confirmed cases in Uganda. Director of the Africa CDC, Jean Kaseya, says special care must be taken to stop the spread, particularly around funerals.
18: We don't have vaccines, we don't have medicines, we are mostly relying on public health measures. It means providing appropriate information to population on how to handle the issue, providing information to how to handle funerals, because we don't want to see again people being infected because of funerals.
4: In the Maldives, the bodies of four Italian divers have been found after they went missing in a scuba diving accident. The group was located inside an underwater cave at a depth of 60 metres. CNN's Barbie Lazzanado has the details.
19: They were located through the use of robotic cameras, not divers themselves. Of course, after the rescue diver died on Saturday, that changed sort of the strategy of the whole recovery operation. They've got three expert cave divers from Finland who arrived in the Maldives. They weren't able to dive past the decompression depth yet because they had taken a long flight, but they will be part of this recovery effort. But before they go down and try to retrieve any of the bodies, they say that they will conduct precise risk assessments to make sure that they understand the currents of the water inside the caves to not put any more lives at risk and not make this tragedy any worse than it already is.
5: And finally, the Colombian singer Shakira has been cleared of tax fraud by the Spanish High Court. A judge has ruled the performer was not a tax resident of Spain in 2011. The court has ordered Shakira to be reimbursed a 55 million euro fine that she paid, plus interest. The BBC's Colin Patterson explains.
20: This is all about her tax bill for 2011 in Spain, because she was married to the Spanish footballer Gerard Piqué, who at the time was playing for Barcelona, and the tax authorities considered Shakira to be a resident of the country. But what Shakira argued was, that year she played 120 concerts in 37 different countries and did not crucially spend the 183 days in Spain that would have made her liable to have to pay tax there. Also, she didn't have a home, she says. She said she didn't have children there or a business there.
5: In a statement, Shakira said that she hoped the ruling would set a precedent. It's 13 minutes to 8.
4: Well, this looks like to be likely to be a pretty big story today. A significant shake-up of the public service is coming, we understand, with Finance Minister Nicola Willis set to lay out her proposals in another pre-budget speech later today. It's understood to include amalgamating ministries and reducing headcounts. Joining us now is RNZ's political editor, Jo Moir. Atamaria, Jo, nice to have you with us. What are we expecting from the Finance Minister today?
21: Good morning, John. So, as you said, their pre-budget speech today, and this is a pretty big deal. It will come as a surprise to many, and it's a pretty big announcement from the Finance Minister today about kind of the next phase of transformation, change, whatever you want to call it, around the public service, which we've obviously already been seeing a lot of that in the past sort of two and a bit years. So we understand that Nicola Willis will set out these three proposals today in her pre-budget speech. They're around amalgamating government agencies, more work on digitisation and using AI in the public service, and then setting that target to reduce the public service headcount to 1% of the total population by 2029. Now, in the background of all of that, the Public Service Commissioner, Sir Brian Roach, has actually already been doing some work on this and how to sort of shake up the agencies and, I guess, basically get better value out of them. And then Nicola Willis has had this small team as part of the work that she's been doing around the budget, sort of behind the scenes working out how to do all of this. But it will be quite a big shock, I think, for many in the public service, given the extent of what it is that they're proposing, because we've got 42 ministries and agencies currently. She says that's far too many, and she's keen to see greater amalgamation with those. In terms of that headcount, That number is obviously blown out quite a bit under the previous Labor governments, from about 48,000 full-time staff in 2017 to 57,000 in 2020, so quite a big jump. And today it's sitting at about 63,000 public service workers. So getting it back to that 1% of the total population would require somewhere in the area by 2029 of about 8,000 jobs needing to go.
4: Yeah, so that's from 63,000 to somewhere significantly below 60,000. There's a whole lot of stuff I want to pick up on here, and really good work by your colleagues in the gallery team. I see Giles Dexter's put up, part of your team, Joe. Giles Dexter's put up a report overnight talking about efficiencies in the public service. That is a scary word if you're a civil servant, because it could mean job losses. But also, if we go back to a piece I'm reading by Lillian Hanley from May of 2025, May of last year, this is a David Seymour intention, isn't it? Is this a win for Seymour for the Associate Finance Minister and Deputy Prime Minister?
21: Oh, you can absolutely say that David Seymour will be coming out today once this has been announced and saying that he has been at the Cabinet table fighting for this, and that this is a good move, and that this is exactly, what ACT has been calling for and believes in. So, yes, ACT policy, but also National has been driving this very much as well, John. I mean, you have seen quite a few cuts already. I mean, thousands have already been cut out of the public service, and yes, it had got very bloated, and many will say that a lot of those jobs did need to go, especially in the times that we find ourselves. But yes, it will be quite a big shake-up based on what we understand Nicola Willis is going to announce. But, like I say, this is not a new approach from National, from ACT, from this government, and it has already been happening. And what has been interesting to me over the last couple of years is that ministers, particularly the Prime Minister, I think, have been very critical of the public service and kind of been whacking it quite a bit. It's been painted as sort of a bunch of bureaucrats living in Wellington on a decent wage and not getting good value for money. I'd point to Erica Stanford just at the weekend criticising her own education ministry for being rogue and needing to be micromanaged.
4: Strikingly so.
21: So I guess the bit in all of this that I got far too stuck into in the Public Service Commission website last night when I was, for some reason, spending a lot of time there, is that when you look at where these workers are actually based and living, there's a big argument right from the government that it's very Wellington focused, it's very people in the bubble. But in reality, yes, you've got 43% of the roughly 63,000 workforce workers in Wellington, but the other 57% work and live in other parts of the country. 21% of these workers are in Auckland, and Canterbury and Waikato also have a decent chunk as well. So when you're talking about cutting thousands of jobs, it's not actually just Wellington it's impacting, which, as we know, Wellington doesn't tend to vote sort of right, it tends to vote left, and so it's convenient for the coalition to sort of attack Wellington in that way. But these are workers with family and friends who are going to be worried that they are going to lose their job in places all over the country at a time that we're in a cost of living crisis and a fuel crisis. So it's, it's convenient for the government to shape it up that way around Wellington, but in reality, it is the country that is impacted by these decisions.
4: Our political editor, Joe Moyer, thank you so much for joining us, Joe. And of course, our gallery team, the excellent RNZ gallery team, will be filing on the minister's actual pre-budget speech later today. It's 8:08.
5: And you're with Morning Report on RNZ National. Well, Auckland FC fans are gearing up for what they hope will be the night of their lives when their team takes on Sydney FC in the A-League Grand Final. It's happening in Auckland on Saturday night. Go Media Stadium is expected to be a sellout for the historic occasion, which comes in just the second season of Auckland FC's existence. The team was eliminated in the semi-finals of last year's competition. With us now is the chair of the Auckland FC fan representative group, Tim Adams. Kia ora, good morning, Tim.
0: Morning, Ingrid. How are you?
5: Very well, thanks. How are you? Are you prepping already?
0: Yep, we're already making plans for the game.
5: Limbering up. Okay, you were a long-time fan. You were essentially, I'm just reading through the notes here, you were a fan of Auckland FC before the club actually existed, really.
0: Yeah, I mean, we always had the rumour of a team coming back in after to replacing the Knights and the Kings that we lost. We never thought it was actually going to happen, and then when Bill Foley stepped up and took the place and promised us a championship within 2 years, we all thought probably it was a bit crazy, but, American, a bit proud. But he's done it, so give him his kudos.
5: Yes, well, he's done it. Now the team has done it as well. Tell me about the moment you realised that they were actually in the grand final.
0: Yeah, I mean, when I was watching the game against Adelaide on Friday night, honestly, even before the game, I know it's going to sound a bit arrogant, but the press conference from Stevie C after the first leg where he said, I've been to finals, you know, I know what it takes to win it. I was like, he's got this. The mentality, the experience he had, I was actually nervous from that point onwards. Some fans were. I wasn't nervous. Still a little bit nervous at the final, but yeah, for the semi-final, as soon as he said that, I was like, oh, we've got this. And then the first goal, I just like, yeah, this is a lock. So yeah, it wasn't a lot of nervousness from me, but it's unusual, so.
5: Okay, what can we expect from the crowd on Saturday?
0: Yeah, I mean, I think it's going to be an experience that there's going to be a lot of people there who haven't been to some games because, you know, it's a New Zealand thing to be a bit of a bandwagoner, which is great. We've got people there to experience a game for the first time. And the atmosphere in a football game, especially one of these games with support and everything going on, is different from rugby, different from cricket. It's going to be a super experience.
5: How so? How is it different to a rugby or cricket crowd, do you think?
0: It's just so passionate and so, I don't want to say feral, but it's, you know, towards that end of the scale. You know, people are just really there. They're not going to sit down and celebrate the team with a clap. They're going to get up, they're going to yell, they're going to scream, they're going to wave flags, they're going to probably, wouldn't be surprised if there's a few smoke bombs, that kind of thing. It'll be intense.
5: And so you've got your tickets sorted. How much are tickets?
0: I got a ticket in the port. It was about $40, minus a bit of a membership discount of 20%.
5: Okay. Are people generally happy with the ticket prices? Because obviously they go up around finals time.
0: Yeah. So the A-League controlled the final tickets rather than the club. But I think the ticket pricing level has been about right. I think we sold 20,000 tickets. Well, A-League sold 20,000 tickets in about half a day yesterday. So, you know, I think it's all right.
5: Okay. What would a win mean? Are we going there? Well, you probably are, but are we going there with what a win could mean?
0: Yeah, I mean, I think it's a huge year for football in New Zealand with the World Cup, the Phoenix Women's getting into a final, and then the A-League, Auckland FC getting to the men's final. I think a win just really shows that the sport has really been taken seriously. The first time to win an Australian competition that we're essentially in, it's going to be huge. I think people just aren't going to realise how big it's going to be until it's here.
5: Mm. Are Phoenix fans welcome? Are you all sort of, I mean, I know they'll be welcome, but is there a kinship there? Are we putting aside the regional differences?
0: Yeah, I think you know, a lot of us were Phoenix fans from day one because it was the only team we could support. Now, the fans have gone one or two ways. They've gone, like me, where I'm like, yeah, that's cool. New Zealand first against Australia. That's always the way. But some fans have been very tribal. So it'll be a fan-by-fan preference. But for me, the better New Zealand football, everyone get together and support it and enjoy it because it's going to do good things for the sport.
5: Mm. We've talked about off-field or off the pitch. What about on the pitch? What are you expecting there? What are our strengths? What's the plan, do you think?
0: Yeah, I mean, I think what we saw in the second leg at Adelaide is we didn't see a pretty football game plan. We saw a pragmatic and physical game plan from Corica. I think we'll see the same again. I think the team we've got set up to play is a physical and experienced team. I think we'll use those strengths against Sydney.
5: And what about crowd? Just getting back to the crowd for the uninitiated, you're saying that you think we might be seeing some people who are maybe at their first football game. What do they need to know? This taking off your top and waving it above your head, is that compulsory?
0: That's more of a Phoenix thing, but you're more than welcome to that as well. I think if you've got some time and you're willing to learn, there's a Facebook page called Auckland FC Supporters, which has some chants on it, which you could go in and learn some of the chants because they'll be belted out from the port end. Normally in a big game, when we played Adelaide last time, there were, you know, other sections of the stand singing along with the chants, so that'll be good for casual spectators to get into.
5: Okay, so you can keep your top on, but maybe learn the chant. Sounds good. Hey, do have a brilliant day. I feel like that is, you're assured of that already, but let's hope it goes well on the pitch too. That is Tim Adams, chair of the Auckland FC Fan Representative Club, gearing up for that big final in Auckland over the weekend. It is coming up towards 8 o'clock. 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Isolated showers are popping up in the weather over the upper and eastern parts of the the North Island. Mainly fine elsewhere. Just some areas of fog or frost around this morning and again in the evening. Call Ingrid at KISS DNA.
4: Call John Campbell Ahoe. In this hour, a significant shake-up. We've just been hearing about this from Joe Moyer, our political editor in the civil service. Labour leader Chris Hipkins is here for his take on that. And also Winston Peters and reacquiring the BNZ.
5: We'll speak with Age Concern about how pensioners are dealing with the cost of living crisis.
4: And New Plymouth's jewel, really, Pukekura Park, it turns 150.
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10: RNZ News at 8. Kia ora, good morning. I'm Nicola Wright. A researcher says people in genuine need of specialist health care are being declined. A report for the Association of Salaried Medical Specialists found declined referrals to medical specialists increased by about 10,000 in 2024, using data from seven districts. If that rate was consistent across the country, it would mean 255,000 people are declined first specialist appointments every year. Researcher Virginia Mills says those who have received care in the past may no longer be eligible.
2: It's largely because of capacity constraints rather than clinical reasons. And so what that means is that there are thousands of people out there whose GP thought they might benefit from care and haven't been able to get it.
10: Virginia Mills says all specialist services are facing staffing shortages. The US President Donald Trump says he has paused a renewed attack against Iran to allow for negotiations to take place on a peace deal. Mr. Trump says he has instructed the US military not to go ahead with what he says was a scheduled attack of Iran tomorrow. But he says troops are ready to launch a large-scale assault of Iran at a moment's notice. The finance minister is expected to reveal plans to reduce the number of government agencies later today. Here's our political reporter Giles Dexter.
3: RNZ understands Nicola Willis will set out three steps this afternoon, aiming to create efficiencies in the public service. They include amalgamation, increased digitisation and use of AI, and setting a target to reduce the public service headcount to 1% of the total population by 2029. The minister told Newstalk ZB the government wants more joined-up agencies like the new Ministry for Cities, Environment, Regions and Transport, which replaces a number of ministries and their functions. She says the government wants less money spent on fewer departments.
10: Pensioners are being forced to choose between basic commodities as the cost of living, including fuel, continues to rise. Petrol and oil prices have surged in the past 3 months, putting pressure on household budgets. 85-year-old Wedland and his wife get $427 each a week. He says they think two or three times before spending.
16: We always go for the cheapest stuff if we can find it. If we do buy coffee or tea, we always think, do we need that? Can't we do tea instead of coffee or coffee instead of tea?
10: Wedland says he tries to save $100 a week but often can't. Health officials in Africa are urging those in areas affected by the latest outbreak of Ebola in the Democratic Republic of Congo to maintain strict hygiene to prevent its spread. No vaccines or treatment are available to treat the disease. 100 deaths have been reported and more than 390 cases suspected. The group says special care is needed at the funerals of those infected. The outbreak has spread to neighbouring Uganda, with Rwanda and South Sudan also now on high alert. In Kenya, four people have been killed and at least 30 injured in protests linked to strikes against recent increases in the cost of fuel. Thousands of commuters were left stranded. Key roads in the capital, Nairobi, are largely empty as businesses remain shut and schools ask students to stay home. 348 people have been arrested. Police in Auckland are investigating a fire that destroyed a boat in the Waitemata harbour overnight. The sole occupant of the vessel was able to escape uninjured on a small dinghy, and investigations underway. India's Prime Minister Narendra Modi is expected to make a visit to New Zealand soon, possibly in July. Earlier this year, the governments of both countries indicated preparations were underway for the visit, which would be Mr. Modi's first. When asked on First Up if Mr. Modi would be visiting, the Deputy Prime Minister David Seymour couldn't confirm it.
1: Well, if I was going to confirm that for you, I would probably be a bit more prepared. But look, let's see. It's a great hope, and we might be able to confirm it very soon.
10: Last month, New Zealand and India signed an agreement to eliminate or reduce tariffs on 95% of New Zealand's exports. In the UK, two women say they were raped during the filming of the reality TV show Married at First Sight, while a third described an allegation of a non-consensual sex act. The women say the show didn't do enough to protect them. Broadcaster Channel 4 says it was aware of some allegations before broadcast. It's now removed all episodes featuring the complainants from streaming services. In Japan, two US men have been arrested after one jumped into the enclosure of an internet-famous monkey at a zoo while the other filmed the stunt. Clips of the now nine-month-old monkey, named Punch, attracted millions of views online earlier this year when it was spotted hugging a stuffed toy orangutan after being rejected by its mother. The monkeys were not injured during the incident. That's the news. The sport, here's Barry Guy.
6: There is no place for Reece Walsh in the Queensland side for the opening State of Origin game. Walsh was a star when he debuted as a 20-year-old in 2023, but has struggled with form this season. Coach Billy Slater has opted for Caelan Ponga at fullback, dropping Walsh from the squad altogether.
22: You know, we know what he's capable of, he knows what he's capable of, and he has a really good understanding of the things he focuses on when he plays his best football. And I've got a great relationship with Reece, and I've got a lot of time for him. I love the way he plays his footy. You know, he's getting there.
6: And the Warriors inform prop Jackson Ford, second in the Dally M rankings behind Panthers playmaker Nathan Cleary, has been left out of the New South Wales squad. The New Zealand A women's cricketers have claimed a 1-0 series win over Sri Lanka A following an 84-run victory in the third one-day in Dambulla. The first two games were rained out. And referee's body, the PGMO, says Manchester United's goal by Mateus Cunha in yesterday's 3-2 Premier League victory over Nottingham Forest should have been ruled out for handball. The goal gave United a 2-1 lead. Meanwhile, in live action, Arsenal lead Burnley 1-0 at half-time at the Emirates. Koina na pūrongo, hakinikina, that's your sports news. Nicola's back with the weather next.
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10: Forecast from Met Service to midnight. Northland a few showers, mainly in the east where some may be heavy. For Auckland, Coromandel Peninsula, Bay of Plenty and Taupō mainly fine. Isolated showers in northern parts of Auckland and the Coromandel. Gisborne and Hawke's Bay, mostly cloudy. Showers in Hawke's Bay this morning and Gisborne this afternoon. Gradually becoming fine south of Napier then. Waikato, Taumaru Nui and Taihape to Wairarapa and Wellington mainly fine with some cloud and valley fog morning and evening. Canterbury's cloud at times today. Fiordland cloudy with a few showers from afternoon. The rest of the South Island from Nelson to Westland. Also Marlborough, Otago and Southland. Mainly fine. Areas of cloud or fog though, mainly for the coast and inland valleys morning and night. And in central Otago, that's around all day. Chatham Islands, the odd shower. For the main centres, Auckland fine apart from a shower or two north of Warkworth. Afternoon southeasterlies, 18 degrees. Tauranga fine today, could get an evening shower, light winds and 18. Hamilton fine, light winds and 17. Wellington sunny, northerlies from afternoon, 14. Christchurch cloudy, northeasterlies from afternoon, a high of 12. And Dunedin fine with light winds, evening northerlies, 12 degrees. It's 8 minutes past eight.
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4: Tēnā koutou, e whakarongo mai nā. Thank you for listening. You are so welcome to be with us on Morning Report. So are you, Chris Hipkins, for your Tuesday morning chat. Lots to get through this morning. Mōrena, we were going to start by talking about Winston Peters and buying back the BNZ, but I think let's pick up on what Joe Moyer was just talking about. It feels like there's been lots of briefings and kind of prefiguring of the speech from Nicola Willis later today, another pre-budget speech. To quote from Giles Dexter, our political reporter, reporter and a piece he wrote overnight. This is about efficiencies in the public service, including amalgamating government agencies, more work on digitisation and using AI. And I think most importantly, including for many of our listeners, I suspect, setting a target to reduce the public service headcount to 1% of the population by 2029. That's potentially a reduction of thousands of jobs. What do you make of this, Chris Hipkins?
7: Well, there's a whole lot of contradictions in there, so let's see the details. I mean, bigger isn't always better. You know, bigger government departments aren't always more efficient than smaller government departments. I've seen examples of that as a minister.
4: Well, you're talking about amalgamation here, right?
7: Yeah, working with government departments, big and small. Actually, some of the bigger government agencies are some of the most bureaucratic, the most sort of double handling goes on in those agencies. And some of the smaller ones are actually some of the most efficient. So I don't think bigger is always better.
4: Didn't the last Labour-led government, a Labour-led government and then a standalone Labour government, increase the size of government departments by hiring so many civil servants?
7: Well, ultimately, we have to have a public service that's the right size for the job that we want it to do. So rather than setting an arbitrary cap, which past experience when the last national government did that was a great boon for consultants, rather than setting an arbitrary cap, we need to ask the question, okay, what do we want the public servants to do and how many people is it required to do that?
4: What is the answer to that question? What do we want the public service to do? There seems to be a sort of tension. Of course, David Seymour has been calling for reasonably significant amalgamations and reductions in headcounts. But interesting to hear ministers more often speaking critically or, I guess, scrutinisingly of their own ministries.
7: Well, you know, public service agencies are always easy to pick on because they're always going to be involved in some work that people might look at it on the surface of it and say, oh, do we really need that? So, for

0: the conventional binary playing out here. So the National Party says that public service is too big and they can do a better job. The Labor Party says, no, it's not, leave them alone. How do we get something better than that? And I guess, in a way, we're looking at another manifestation of this, which is 25 years ago, NCEA was introduced by a Labor government. Now a National government is getting rid of it and bringing in something else. How do we settle on a civil service that is less politicised and less susceptible to the vagaries of political fashion and ideological change?
1: Well, we can start with facts. It was a national government that introduced the NCEA.
0: Sorry,
1: rather
0: it was
1: too.
0: Yeah, that was
1: but,
0: me.
1: But you know, evidence is important. So looking at, let's, you know, take a look at where some of the bigger growth areas have been in the public service. More people working in customs, working at the border. More people working in corrections because we've got more people in prison. You know, these are frontline jobs. The idea that all of the civil servants, all of the people working for the public service are sitting behind a desk in Wellington just isn't true. They're people spread all throughout our communities, people working in our local courthouses, people working alongside our local schools to make sure that they're getting the support that they need. They're not all people sitting at desks in Wellington.
0: A lot of talking points going on, a lot of pre-briefing here, and the figure being used is 63,000 civil servants. Is that too many? I mean, is there no room for efficiencies and amalgamation here?
1: There are some areas where, I mean, I haven't seen what Nicola Willis is going to say, but there will be some areas where we can find some common ground. I think there are new technological tools, including AI, that can be very good for public sector productivity. Private sector agencies have adopted that faster than the public sector has. And, you know, there are lessons for us to learn there. In our, you know, public agencies, we can be making better use of technology to get more efficiency.
0: Let's talk about Winston Peters wanting to reacquire the BNZ. What's your take on this?
1: Oh, Winston Peters is currently in a government that's trying to hock off Kiwi Bank. So, you know, him talking about trying to reacquire a bank that was sold 30-odd years ago, ironically by a government that he was previously part of, it really is trying to dial the clock back. Would a bigger Kiwi Bank be good for New Zealand? Yeah, I think it would. But I'm not sure that buying back the BNZ's the answer.
0: Are you not sure? Are you rejecting it outright?
1: Oh, certainly not a priority for me. You know, if you're going to spend that much money, there are many, many better things you could do with it.
0: How much money do you think? Do you have any handle on how much money we're talking about here?
1: Well, if you look at the market capitalisation of the New Zealand assets, you're talking tens of billions, well into the tens of billions.
0: It's interesting that you're not rejecting it outright. Christopher Luxon did yesterday, and
1: to be clear, John, I'm pretty sure that's exactly what I just did. It's not on Labor's list. It's not something that we're considering. It's not something that we would do.
0: Winston Peters campaigns best as an opposition politician. It's very hard to do that when you've been part of the government, right? So he's going to put up proposals and then he's going to look left and right and say, is there any interest here? How do you deal with that kind of pre-election negotiation?
1: Well, he's not looking left and right. Winston Peters has been very, very clear that if you vote for him, you're voting to re-elect this government. That is a bottom line for him. He's made it very clear, which shows that all of the promises National, ACT and New Zealand First are making are farcical because they're all vetoing each other's election manifestos. So it would just be a recipe for paralysis.
0: We talked about education before. What do you think of the announcements by Erica Stanford over the past few days?
1: There's some good in the NCEA change. Some of that started during my time as Minister of Education. But there's also some things that I'm a bit concerned about.
0: What are they?
1: Well, if you take more of a focus on exam-based education, that is something I'd be a bit worried about because the NCEA has recognised a whole lot of practical skills that were previously undervalued by our education system.
0: Give me an example.
1: Well, those practical skills can lead people into trades and vocational qualifications, which are better recognised by our current qualification system than the one that preceded it. So people who are doing, getting ready to go into trades and vocational education, they have their skills better recognised by the NCEA than a system that relies heavily on being able to sit exams.
0: Labour leader Christopher Hipkins, who joins us at this time every Tuesday morning. Thank you so much for your time. It's 16 minutes past 8.
2: And you're with Morning Report on RNZ National. A charity advocating for older people says some are choosing to drop health and car insurance, and food banks are seeing more elderly coming through their doors. Age Concern New Zealand says more super annuitants are struggling with the cost of living, with some choosing to eat less as a result. Its Chief Executive Karen Billings-Jensen joins us now. Kia ora, good morning, Karen. What are you hearing from

0: super annuitants.
1: Hey, good morning. Well, I guess what I first want to say is that the challenges around the fuel crisis and all those flow-on impacts are impacting all agents, all ages and families right across income levels. But what we are seeing is that if you're on a fixed income, which largely a huge proportion of those in receipt of New Zealand superannuation are, there is little wiggle room when you have fixed costs. And as you've spoken about, it's making decisions around insurance. There's not a lot you can go on. There are rates rebates, but it's still quite high. If you're on rent, there's just a whole lot of all those fixed costs. That means the only wiggle room you often have is that discretionary spending on food.
0: So food is considered discretionary spending?
1: It sounds awful, but for many people it is. And so they will budget up or down a week depending on what they have for food. And that's why we're hearing from food banks that they are seeing more older people, that they are seeing more demand. And I guess what I'm also worried about is some of the downstream increased food prices that we are still likely to see.
0: Right.
1: I don't think we've seen the highest food prices yet.
0: Still to flow through. Is the pension enough to live on? I mean, tell us about a situation for someone who is just relying on the pension.
1: Well, I guess we know that 40% of those in receipt of New Zealand Super, that's their only income. So I guess it might be enough on taking any given week to look at your costs to manage, but it's the unexpected shocks that happen, like the braking or the a car needing, you know, if you do have a vehicle warrant, just some of those things that are really, I mean, a warrant is obviously expected, but it still only might come up once a year. Those unexpected breakdowns, a flat tyre, like actually it feels quite minor to some people, but actually having to find a new tyre for a vehicle could absolutely push a weekly budget over the edge.
0: What about housing and the availability of pension of flats? Are you seeing changes there?
1: So we're seeing that there has overall been a decrease in the number of housing. You know, our housing stock isn't great, particularly if for people to age in. So what we know is that, you know, for all of us as we age, we might need a single-storey house, we might need slightly wider doorways. So we advocate for universal design, for really looking at the type of housing that we're building and the communities that we build for people to get old in. Because there are fewer of these small units, and we know that security of tenure, if you're renting, is a real worry for people as they age. Are they going to be able to stay there? This is the most appropriate place for them to remain in.
0: Are you seeing more people working beyond 65 and well into their 70s?
1: Oh, definitely. And I mean, and we think that's a good thing if that's a choice, because actually older workers have so much to offer. And we get really worried around some of the ageist attitudes that we see, and particularly for older people seeking work. You know, they've got lots of experience, lots of knowledge, and actually I think an intergenerational workplace is the healthiest, where we have people sharing skills. So people are choosing to work, and we think that's great, because there's so much contribution that older people make, both in paid work and in voluntary work.
0: I know you made the point earlier that it's not just older people who are feeling the cost of living pressure. And so there's a generational thing going on right as well. What have you made of the discussions around superannuation and the unaffordability of it going forward, raising the age of eligibility, means testing, those kind of ideas being floated?
1: Well, it's a pretty complex discussion, but what we really don't like to see is any of the languaging that talks about burden, you know, because older people are not a burden. They are a hugely productive and contributing part of our society. I guess what we are really looking for is just that cross-party conversation that actually means that we can not keep having settings change. People need to have security. Those who are already receiving New Zealand Super, those who are pretty close to it, and those, you know, future generations, people need to know what the settings are. And so what we really want to see is just some really, you know, a cross-party agreement on what levers, because actually superannuation is only one. The KiwiSaver settings are another. And so, you know, looking to increase targeted support for low-income earners will improve KiwiSaver balances in the future. our position at the moment is maintaining super at age 65, and there's a whole lot of rhetoric around and debate around it. We certainly know that in terms of the current OECD figures, we're still in the middle, so we're not at the worst case scenario. I think there is room for conversations around means testing, but I think that also needs to be recognising that the squeezed middle, and often those who have saved a little, are often those that end up impacted more in later life.
0: Really appreciate your thoughts this morning. Karen Billings-Jensen there, Chief Executive of Age Concern New Zealand, 22 minutes past 8. And you're with Morning Report on RNZ National. A bit more feedback coming through on education, including introducing a times table and division check for year 5. That's about 9 and 10 year olds. And a literacy check in year 2, which I think is probably about 5 or 6, 6 I think. We've had this text in. Parents welcome these changes. The sector was failing kids for too long, and the education sector was largely to blame because they didn't listen to evidence.
2: Another listener says teachers are in the majority ideologically opposed to this government. Their perspectives need to be considered in this context. And on the interview you just did, Ingrid.
0: Oh, yeah, costs for pensioners. Mike says, don't forget vet costs. Many oldies have pets for company when the kids are gone. I had not thought about that, but that is true. And, yeah, pets are just, yeah, another heartbeat in the house, as one of my friends calls it. They're such a comfort. Let's get through to traffic now. No accidents to report, so that is the good news. Travel time, 51 minutes from Helensville into the city and 28 minutes to the airport from the CBD if you're heading out of the city. 23 minutes past 8.
2: Lynn Fleming's family members have described their anguish and heartbreak after her killer was found guilty of murder. Senior Sergeants Fleming and Adam Ramsey were on foot patrol in Nelson in the early hours of New Year's Day last year when they were hit by a car driven by 33-year-old Hayden Tasker. After 3.5 hours of deliberations yesterday, jurors found Tasker guilty of murdering Lynn Fleming and seriously injuring Adam Ramsey. Jessica Hopkins reports.
3: Following the verdict, Lynn Fleming's son, Aaron Olson, spoke to media with his dad and her partner, Bryn Olson, and his sister, Raina Olson, by his side.
4: The 1st of January 2025 was the hardest day our family has ever had to live through. Sitting at Mum's bedside, watching the person we loved slowly slip away from the world. The second hardest day has been every day since then.
3: He thanked the prosecution team, including Crown lawyer Jackson Webber.
4: Nothing that has happened today will bring our mum, our partner, our sibling back to us. In that, I don't think I can honestly say that we have seen justice, but today we have seen accountability, and for that we are eternally grateful.
3: Aaron Olson also thanked members of the public, police and first responders, who he says did everything they could to save his mum on that fateful day. Lynn Fleming's sister, Jo Brown, paid an emotional tribute to her.
5: Lynn, you should have been able to live out your retirement with your beautiful grandson, wander the hills of your beloved Howard Valley.
3: For the past 2 weeks, Tasker has been on trial at the High Court at Christchurch. A jury found he intended to murder Senior Sergeant Fleming when he hit her with his car, rejecting his claim that he crashed into the officers in a failed attempt to take his own life. Jo Brown said her sister's death was nothing short of barbaric and the most heartbreaking news any family could receive. She said their father passed away earlier this year and he was heartbroken by the loss of his daughter. She promised him she'd attend court every day on his behalf.
5: I fulfilled my promise to you, Dad, and we got the result you so desperately wanted.
3: Senior Sergeant Ramsey, who was injured in the attack, thanked his colleagues.
6: The investigation team has worked tirelessly, and the result today is a testament to all those who are involved, the quality of work they put in, the tenacity they have shown to get us to this point. And I am deeply grateful to them and all of my police colleagues.
3: He says he plans to work as a police officer for many more years and feels lucky to do so. Police Minister Mark Mitchell says Lynn Fleming's death had left a big hole.
7: Of course it's going to have a massive impact when they lose someone with Lynn's experience. She was someone that mentored a lot of the young police officers in the station. She was highly respected, not just in the police, but in the community that she served.
3: He thanked Adam Ramsey for his part in helping Nelson's police force move forward after the tragedy.
7: The way that you have focused on your recovery and getting back in the blue uniform that you love and back in the station, don't underestimate the huge positive psychological impact and effect that had on the rest of the team.
3: Mark Mitchell says the death had a profound impact on the country, and he hopes the verdict will provide some relief for Lynn Fleming's family.
2: Jessica Hopkins, the reporter there, 27 minutes past eight. Let's talk money. When you think about tax havens, you might think of the Cayman Islands or perhaps Bermuda. But what about Aotearoa New Zealand? Some Australian media have started to use the term to refer to those of us living on this side of the Tasman. Money correspondent Susan Edmonds has been looking into it. Susan, are we a tax haven?
8: Are we? Well, the Australia budget came through last week and it's brought quite a few changes. They haven't been popular with all sectors over there, so that's prompted some Australian media to look at us and say, we've got it quite good in comparison. The Australian newspaper's headline was, Budget Increases New Zealand's Appeal as a Tax Haven, which, yeah, I read that and went, really? But it said, with no capital gains tax, no stamp duty or land tax, and the opportunity to negatively gear, business owners and property investors in Australia are looking across the Tasman with genuine envy. That's not something you associate with New Zealand very often, so that's why I went diving into this.
2: And what did you find?
8: Well, I looked at how the tax systems compare generally, and there are some really good charts in my story that's online, which I can't describe that well, but go and have a look at those if you can. They have a much broader range of taxes. So they have things like corporate income tax much higher on a per capita basis, payroll tax, stamp duty, land tax, insurance taxes. We have much more focus on income tax and GST as well as rates. So we're taking more of the tax burden on the individual, I suppose. And we don't have a capital gains tax in any comprehensive way, which is something that they've looked at, because over there they've tightened up on their capital gains tax. You used to be able to get quite a big discount if you owned an asset for more than a year, and they are getting rid of that and putting a 30% minimum in most cases. So, I don't know, it could be that some property investors shift their attention here, because our prices have been down for quite a long time, and the currency exchange movements probably also make us look like quite a good deal to them. And they aren't captured by the foreign buyer rules, so there is probably no impediment to them having a go at our property market. But on the business owner side, I'm less sure, because you have to make the profit, right, to pay the capital gains tax on it. And there probably are still more opportunities to build a really big business and then sell it in Australia than there are in New Zealand.
2: You know, you said go to the website. So I went to the website, because I do as I'm told in life.
8: Oh, yes.
2: And there you are, top and centre of the RNZ website, the jewel in the crown of the RNZ website. So if people want to, and you've done a breakdown, there's a really interesting chart there that is a breakdown of spending per person and health compared to, say, housing and community. So this is nice work. Thanks, Susan. I recommend if people are interested in this, they go and seek it out on the excellent RNZ website. It is 8:30.
0: Chart and a Venn diagram. If she could do one of those, she'd make my day. Weather check for you now. Fine day for most of the motu once any fog or frosts have lifted there. North and east of the North Island could see the odd shower.
2: We are having the loveliest early winter, aren't we?
0: It's gorgeous.
2: It's been beautiful.
0: I think it's called autumn, isn't it?
2: Is it? I don't know. I don't know. Is May winter? Maybe it's still autumn.
0: I think it's autumn.
2: Still to come before 9 on Morning Report, the Hamilton company, whose training technology allows Navy divers to practice rescue scenarios using virtual reality.
0: And is indoor bowls having a revival? Is it the next pickleball? We'll ask the Matt Blacks, New Zealand's national side. They're back from Australia after their Trans-Tasman win.
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10: A researcher says it is alarming that Health NZ is not collecting data on the growing number of medical specialist referrals from GPs that are being rejected. A report for the Association of Salaried Medical Specialists found declined referrals to specialists increased by about 10,000 in 2024, using data from seven districts. Virginia Mills from the association says the lack of data and analysis means Health NZ doesn't know the level of unmet need. Labor's leader says there may be room to find common ground with National over reducing the size of the public service. Finance Minister Nicola Willis is expected to reveal plans for amalgamations to reduce the number of government agencies later today. Chris Hipkins told Morning Report the use of technological tools such as AI can boost efficiency and productivity. In the US, a shooter has opened fire at a mosque in California, and police believe people have been hit. AP news agency quotes police as saying there have been multiple shots at the Islamic Center of San Diego, the city's largest mosque. It's unclear if the shooter has been captured or killed. The San Diego Police Department has posted that the scene is still active but contained. US President Donald Trump says he is holding off a military attack on Iran planned for tomorrow at the request of Gulf states, as serious negotiations are now taking place. In a post on Truth Social, he said he had been informed that a deal would be made that is very acceptable to the US. A person has been rushed to hospital after an incident at the Onehunga pools in Auckland this morning. St John confirmed with RNZ they were called to a public address in Onehunga. One person was taken to Auckland Hospital in a critical condition. Police say the person appears to have suffered a medical event. That's the news. Met Service regional forecasts now. Starting with the situation, a high remains over southern and central New Zealand today as a showery southeast flow over the east and north of the North Island tends gradually easterly. The high gradually drifts onto the North Island tomorrow as northerlies strengthen over the lower South Island. Today for Northland, a few showers mainly in the east where some may be heavy southeast winds. Auckland, Coromandel Peninsula, Bay of Plenty, Rotorua and Taupō mainly fine. Isolated showers in northern parts of Auckland and Coromandel Peninsula. Afternoon southeasterlies. Gisborne, Hawke's Bay and Wairarapa, including Pārarua districts, mostly cloudy with showers in Gisborne and Hawke's Bay, clearing through the day, gradually becoming fine south of Napier this afternoon, easterly winds. Waikato, Waitomo, Taumaru Nui, Taranaki, Taihape, Whanganui, Manawatu, Horowhenua, Kapiti Coast and Wellington. Mainly fine, but some cloudy areas and valley fog morning and evening. Afternoon southeasterlies. For Nelson, Buller Grey, Westland, Marlborough, Otago and Southland, mainly fine. Areas of cloud or fog, mostly for the coast and inland valleys morning and night. Though in central Otago it lingers all day. Northeasterlies from afternoon. Canterbury cloudy at times, northeasterlies after midday, Fiordland a few showers from afternoon with northerly winds. Chatham Islands the odd shower, southwesterlies. Outlook for tomorrow, the North Island is partly cloudy north of Auckland with isolated showers, elsewhere it's fine. The South Island are pawpaw, morning cloud or fog in Canterbury, otherwise mainly fine. However, a few showers in Fiordland spreading to southern Westland later. And Wednesday at Rapa at the Chathams, mostly cloudy, the odd light shower clearing in the evening, southwest winds. It's 26 minutes to nine.
2: Thank you so much, Nicola. Beautiful autumnal weather. I think living in Auckland, the thing I most miss about my previous Wellington life is those days that Wellington doesn't have many of, but has magnificently, which is when it's still and clear and blue and infinite.
0: So like every day in Auckland?
2: Well, Auckland, I don't think, is clear that often, is it?
0: Well, we've had a good run.
2: We've had a really good run. I think it's most likely to be like that during autumn.
0: Yeah.
2: Like about now. It's just lovely. No, it feels like amazing. South Island weather. It was even quite cold yesterday and just no clouds in the sky. Magic. Lovely. Anyway, Geoffrey Halley, who is joining us, I suspect you've been there since so early you won't have seen the weather. Have you any sense of the day in Wellington yet, Geoffrey? Have you looked out the window?
11: It is a little frisky outside today, John.
2: Frisky.
11: But that infinite day, you missed one for the ages yesterday.
2: Oh gosh, they're beautiful, aren't they?
11: They are.
2: It's like a mirror. Magic. Yeah, I miss them. Are the markets frisky, Geoffrey? He says segueing badly.
11: Yeah. Well, I was going to use the words whipsaw, actually. And so my markets have been whipsawing on these Iran peace headlines. So they sold off on no deal earlier in the session, and they appear to be rallying because it appears to be a deal on the horizon later in the session. That's seen Wall Street claw back most of its losses, and oil is now slightly lower on the day. The Dow Jones average is 0.3% higher now. The S&P 500 is flat. The NASDAQ's down 0.4%, down, that's much better than the 1.5% down earlier in the day. Our own NZX 50 will open at around 12,762. Oil slightly lower on the day now. Brent crude's down 0.3% at $109. So it's off probably about $2.50 from the highs. Gold's also risen by $25 to $4,565 an ounce, and the Kiwi slightly stronger at 58.8 US cents.
12: What was that word you used? Whipsaw.
11: Whipsaw. It's when the markets go one way and then they get a headline and have to turn 180 degrees.
12: Yeah, they've certainly done that this morning. Thanks, Geoffrey Helly. We appreciate it. 24 minutes to nine.
0: Then it's time to catch up on the world of sport and the world of, what was it, 4 times 8? 6 times 8? What was your favourite times table?
13: 6-8. 6-8 to 48.
0: Got it, yes.
13: Did you see how I said that very quick? As if Mrs. Downs had just put the, asked me straight away.
0: Now, why have FIFA officials gone on an emergency mission?
13: Maths. Because this is the TV broadcast deal. So the other week I told you that China and India were the two massive markets left for FIFA, who as so far the Chinese and Indian broadcasters have gone, nah, we're not paying that for it. However, the Chinese deal did get across the line. So FIFA initially entered the Chinese market and they put demands down. They said, you will pay a minimum of $300 million for the tournament rights to broadcast these. And then after people stopped laughing in China, they said, yeah, nah, here's $60 million and gave them that. So that's an 80% discount off what FIFA first wanted. But they can't get the deal done in India. And India just keeps saying, no, we're not going to do this. So they offered a combined World Cup pack, men's World Cup package for this year and 2030. And FIFA went to India and said, okay, $100 million for this. And then India came back and said, that's really cute. Here's $20 million. It's non-negotiable. And this is by India's company called Geostar. And their reasoning is quite solid. They're saying, listen, there are 104 matches, which is what FIFA said. Hey, you could do those if you break them down. You know, it's not even a million a match, because that's how they break down to the ridiculous sales technique. But what the Indian said was, yeah, but 13 of those are not streamed around midnight or one in the morning, because the time differences are awful. And I mean, we know this a lot happens in that particular part of the world. Like a lot of their sports gets very localized to it. And what happened was they said, we took it to market. There was zero corporate buyers. No one wanted to sponsor that because they're saying it's just not worth it. So FIFA slashed its standalone asking price for 2026. They said, okay, what about 35 million? India still won't move. So we understand that FIFA officials have boarded a plane. I don't know what they think that's going to do, but they have boarded a plane and they're on their way to India to try and get this deal done. That deal is 3 weeks away. But I mean, also they pointed out, look, there just aren't enough stoppages in a game of football. They said, when we sponsor cricket, there's stoppages all the time. We can put our ads in. We get our ads, you know, make our revenue back. Whereas when you're doing this football of yours, it's just limited ad inventory. So that's quite the business standoff going on with that one. And I look forward to seeing how it happens. Yeah. It's interesting, isn't it? Yeah. And just very quickly, golf looks like it's following other sports, and people that are, this is not the professionals, people that just want to go out and play it, they just don't want to play for as long. So the nine-hole golf, and in Australia, that's becoming really popular here. They've noticed a strong increase in people submitting scores from shorter rounds for their official handicap scores. So over 734,000 nine-hole rounds were officially recorded last year. Gee, people are playing a lot of golf in Australia when they're not looking for tax savings. And that was an 11.4% increase compared to the year before. So those are going up. And so what they're saying is, this isn't a you have to change it. They're saying you've just got to cater more. So now the Australian golf club's looking at things like promoting twilight golf, encouraging after work nine-hole leagues, redesigning memberships, because some people might just want to play nine as well, and building shorter and more flexible course experiences. Just as long as they keep having those nice sandwiches with the toothpick in them, I'm very happy.
0: Okay. Thank you very much, Nathan. It is 20 minutes to nine.
12: Forget having to don a wetsuit and jumping in the water. A Hamilton company's just been recognised for its really innovative training technology, which allows Navy personnel to train virtually together. Company X has a training system that allows Navy divers to practice rescue scenarios in immersive virtual reality, supporting the training they do in open water and in pools. The company's head of training, Lance Bauerfein, joins us now.
2: Atamaria, Lance, lovely to have you with us. How on earth do you replicate something as particular and immersive as being underwater when you are not underwater? How did you do this?
14: Fascinating, isn't it? It was something I wasn't too sure that would actually come off, to be fair. But I think probably a step back from that, the amazing thing is the human brain and our ability to adapt to different environments. And what I've found over the years is that once you put on a headset, that environment quickly becomes your environment that you're in. So from a brain's point of view, you know, a big leap's already been made. And what we also found, actually, that sound makes a big difference. So there's the visual cues and also the sound of, you know, breathing underwater and that sort of thing. And that and being the ambient sound when you're, you know, underwater diving, that also helped to do that.
2: I guess this awful case of the four lives lost in the Maldives, right? It gives us an example of how badly things can go wrong. How do you replicate the kind of pressure and stress of an environment where things aren't going as you'd like?
14: Yeah, I think you could do that a number of ways, but I think for this. One of the strengths around VR is the process or procedure-driven type of scenarios. And the companion diver drill, which this one was about, is primarily around the steps that you have to take to get a stricken diver to the surface as quickly and safely as possible.
2: I'm sorry, because I'm interrupting you, but I want you to talk us through it. So if you are doing this exercise, how many people are sitting together? Are they sitting together? Are they in a room together? Have they got what's going on?
14: So essentially it can be done a couple of ways. So, yeah, you can just be standing in a room together and you can do the training on your own. And then what the idea is that a trainer through essentially like a multiplayer game, a trainer can join in the experience and move around and watch you virtually, you know, and they have their own virtual body, if you like, so that they can move around with inside the virtual environment, watching you going through the procedures and then being able to just physically speak to you at the same time and communicate and say, that's the wrong rope, you know, this is the right rope, you need to pull it like this, that sort of thing.
2: Wow. Have you done it?
14: Yes. Yeah, a number of times, actually. I was dragged into Tessa a number of times, and like I say, it's the acceptance and the uptake with the divers has been exceptional. So having done it, I can understand that, and I do think the key is around the sound. It's amazing.
2: Describe the sound to me. What are they hearing?
14: Well, they're hearing, like, I don't know, if you dive in the ocean, you can hear the sea moving, you know, the wash of the sea, just that ambient type of sound. You can try it next time on a beach, having a swim, but you can actually hear it's a subtle kind of ambient wash as the current and the sea is moving because it's alive, right? So,
2: I love the fact this comes from Hamilton, which is our largest inland city, right? Although not far from Raglan. What was the award for? What award did you win, and what was it actually for?
14: So it was for innovation within New Zealand Defence. I think the key thing was around the multiplayer experience, the trainer being able to join in and experience and guide the trainee at the same time. Because what you can do, if you're on your own, then what we're able to do, because it's a digital experience, you know, we can record everything, where you looked, what you touched, what you were doing, you know, how many times it took you to perform a task, and then create a report if that's what you wanted, or we can actually video it so you can actually see yourself doing it later. But that's all kind of post the training session, whereas the advantage for them is that a trainer can be in guiding the trainee at the exact time that they're doing the task.
12: Lance Bauerfein from Company X. It sounds like extraordinary work. Congratulations on the award and thank you for joining us. It's 14 minutes to nine.
0: And you're with Morning Report on RNZ National. Often described as the green jewel in New Plymouth's crown, Pukekura Park is celebrating its 150th anniversary this month. Famed for its gardens, the Bowl of Brooklands, the boutique cricket ground, Poets Bridge and Boris the Eel, it is a park with something for everyone. Our Taranaki Whanganui reporter Robin Martin jumped on a buggy tour.
15: Jump-off point for the Pukekura buggy tour is near the ever-popular tea house at the main lake. Our tour guide is park curator Cheryl Clymer, while Friends of Pukekura Park volunteer Lynn McDonald is behind the wheel. Cheryl explains what makes the 52-hectare park so special.
16: You will not find, and we hear this from overseas visitors all the time, you will not find a park like this. And that's due to how our forefathers planned it and designed it. All these beautiful trees, some of them planted back in 1876. You've got the lakes, playgrounds, and just so unique, smack in the middle of New Plymouth.
15: Originally called the recreation ground, it was once described as a wasteland.
16: None of this was here. We're parked by the oldest van rotunda in New Zealand. The building of that started in 1887. And the drinking fountain, just to our right, the Jubilee drinking fountain, 1897.
15: Lakes? There's a few.
16: The park does have three lakes. Lily Lake, Main Lake and Fountain Lake.
15: And the lakes are all man-made as well, right?
16: Correct. They're all man-made. They're fed by natural springs.
15: And where there's water, there are usually eels, including one called Boris.
16: Well, he was rumoured to be a massive, huge eel that quite a few people did try to catch him. It was said that no one was successful.
15: The hallowed turf of Pukekura Park Cricket Ground, identified among the world's six great grounds by cricketing authority Wisden, is adjacent to Fountain Lake. Lynn explains it's witnessed more than the crack of leather on willow.
17: It was used for Anzac parades and circuses, and the Queen came and visited in 1954. It was packed, and she drove around there just waving to everybody.
15: It's hosted Hollywood royalty too, in the form of Tom Cruise.
17: There's a picture of him in his movie, In the Last Samurai, and he's at the top of one of the terraces there, and he's got all his little tents, and well, they're not tents, whatever they're called, and it mentions that he's in Japan. Well, he's clearly not in Japan, he's clearly at Pukekura Park.
15: We swing by Main Lake, where Cheryl's got a fishy tale.
16: So they decided that people could bath, this is in the like 1880s, I believe. They decided that you could swim in the lake, and the men and the women had separate days, and they used to put a flag out up on Cannon Hill to say when it was the ladies' bathing day, but I'm pretty sure that there were some men lurking around in the bushes.
15: You'd get long odds on the likelihood of anyone swimming in the lake today, as long as those involved with getting the iconic Poets Bridge built.
17: So James T. Davis went to the Ellerslie races in the late 1800s, and he bet on a horse called the Poet. The Poet won the Auckland Cup. He got £150 from it, so he came back to the trustees to build a bridge. And this is the Poet Bridge.
15: We put the pedal to the metal and head up to Brooklands Park, which was gifted in 1934, along with the neighbouring remnant lowland forest at Maranui Gully.
16: We're at Bowl of Brooklands. Yay. So famous for its Bowl of Brooklands stage and all the concerts and WOMAD. And once again, this is probably very unique around the country because it's got this natural amphitheatre. It's acoustically very good.
15: Lynn's been to a show or two.
18: Have you got a favourite concert story, Lynn?
17: Elton John. Elton John. I came here in 2010, Elton John, and it absolutely poured with rain. New Plymouth ran out of ponchos, so I bought rubbish bags, and me and my friend sat up the back there and watched Elton John. He sat on the stage beautifully, all played all night, and it was amazing.
15: New Plymouth District Council has a range of activities planned to celebrate the park's anniversary, from tours, displays, musical events and curator talks.
0: That was our Taranaki Whanganui reporter Robin Martin. It is 10 minutes to nine.
12: Just an update on the traffic situation. This is in Wellington. There's a crash on State Highway 2 southbound at Trentham in the Hutt Valley, of course. Emergency services are on the scene and there are lengthy delays southbound on State Highway 2 near Trentham.
0: New Zealand's indoor bowls team, dubbed the Black Mats, have returned from Australia with the Trans-Tasman Trophy in hand. The biennial competition has been running since 1975, with the teams meeting for the 25th time this year. Joining us now is Alex Reid from the New Zealand Indoor Bowls Incorporated. Hi there, Alex.
19: Hello.
0: Always good to beat the Aussies. How big a deal was this win?
19: Yeah, it was big for us because we're proud of our... We've got a dominant record in our Trans-Tasman. We've won it. It's our 20th time to there, six. But we had a disappointing test match in counties 2 years ago. So there was certainly a focus in going to Port Sorell and trying to bring that trophy back home.
0: Yeah. So tell me about the team, because this is... It's played in a number of formats, right?
19: Yes. So it's a three-day test match. They pick seven men and seven women. You play one type of game in the morning and another type of game in the afternoon. So every player plays six different disciplines, and it goes for the two sessions per day. And the country that wins the most games by the end of when everything's finished is the one that's named the champion.
0: Great. And that was you guys. Now, indoor and outdoor bowls, obviously apart from where it is played, is there a difference?
19: Yeah, there is. So indoor bowls is a winter sport, and it's sort of uniquely Commonwealth Australasian style game. It was invented by largely farmers and small communities who wanted something to do in the wintertime. So our indoor bowls mats are 22 feet long and 6 feet wide, and are generally found in community halls, churches, and chartered clubs, whereas outdoor bowls obviously is a slightly different scale and is a summer game.
0: Right. And who plays? What sort of people or ages are you seeing taking up indoor bowls?
19: Yeah, so literally we had someone at our nationals last year who was 97 and played his first national championships in 1950, and we had another person who was nine. So there's a big range in regards to who plays, because it's such a sport with low barrier to entry. You don't have to buy your own equipment. The club supply all the equipment. You pay a subscription fee that lasts the year and you turn along. As long as you can try and roll a ball towards another smaller ball, you're all good. So we've got a huge range of different people playing our sport.
0: Right. When you say you roll a ball toward a smaller ball, it sounds easy, but it's not, I imagine.
19: Yeah, there is a challenge because we have something called the Biasim bowl, so it makes the bowl turn back towards the little ball, which is called the jack. I don't know why we call it the jack, but we do. So that's the challenge, and once you try it, you do get hooked.
0: And so if someone is wanting to try it, are there these clubs all around the country, or how do you find out where your local one is?
19: Yeah, so as a national body, we have about 400 clubs affiliated to us, and there's probably that a number again that are unaffiliated social clubs at community halls and churches. We've got a website, nzindoorbowls.co.nz, but it's just as easy to literally, if you just Google indoor bowls and then put your region after it, it's very, very likely that there'll be a club near you.
0: Mm, excellent. And we're generally better than the Aussies, so that is a reason to get involved on its own. Thank you very much, Alex Reid from New Zealand Indoor Bowls. It is 6 minutes to nine.
12: A blind Dunedin woman is turning trash into treasure while supporting animals in need. Psychotherapist Megan Turnbull began losing her vision as a result of tumours on her retinas. She was blind by the age of three. Wow. What started as a hobby about a decade ago has become a weekly donation of candles to her local SPCA op shop. Tess Brunton has more.
20: It's like a little addiction. A healthy addiction.
21: We're standing inside Megan's smelly business with her guide dog, Annie. It's a room in Megan Turnbull's home she has devoted to creating candles and soaps. There's a large collection of fragrance bottles, different vessels, containers of wicks, and a few cups ready for pouring.
20: And this is how the wax comes. The wax comes in like a bag like that. It's all kind of flaky.
21: She loves scented candles and started making them about a decade ago.
20: I was making more than what I could use and more than what I could give to friends. So I went down to the shop and just said, would you be interested in having some? And they were like, yeah, you know, we'll give it a go. And then just sort of went from there.
21: Megan has been making candles in pre-loved teacups given to her by op shops before she hands them back.
20: Using the teacups is quite satisfying because they're really straightforward. Like, I use them so much now that I have a sense of how much wax each one takes. It's easy to get the wick in there.
21: While some hobbies wax and wane, she still enjoys making them and trying out new fragrances, although her French pear is a fan favourite.
20: Put that on. Come on.
21: Okay. She melts the wax into a special cup, adds a scent, and then mixes and pours it into the cups. It's a nice balance to her work as a psychotherapist.
20: For me, it's more having a hobby where you have a finished product. The work I do is long-term work with people, and you don't always have a day where you kind of think, oh yeah, I've achieved a lot today. Do you know what I mean? Like, making candles is very, it is really practical. You know, like, you have a session and then you've got 6 or 10 candles or whatever. So I think I like that aspect of it.
21: Down the road is the SPCA Dunedin Op Shop. Megan's been donating to the animal charity for about 10 years. I'm here to meet with Op Shop manager April Topi Elliott. But first, it's snack time for her dogs Lemmy and Zee to keep them occupied while we talk.
1: When you've got a Neapolitan Bull Mastiff, because the old girl sits at the counter, a lot of people will come in and think, oh, that's a big stuffed toy, and then she'll move. And they're like, oh, it's real. But they are gentle giants.
21: She says Megan breathes new life into cups destined to gather dust on the shelves. They're the kind you'd expect to find at high tea.
1: So you see what I mean? A lot of these wee cups from like tea sets and things, they just won't sell now, but made up into a candle, they just walk out the door.
21: Megan's candles are displayed at the front counter and on shelves near the door.
1: They're all in lovely cups. We've got winter spice, driftwood, orchid, red apple, French pear, and they're just absolutely wonderful burning. They burn all the way down, and for $5, I don't think you get a better bargain.
21: Once overheads are covered, the rest of the money goes towards supporting animals.
1: So it's just really nice when the community comes behind you and you get a regular donation of amazing items or quality of items. So I'm very, very grateful for everything that Megan's done donating to the shop.
21: Megan Turnbull says her guide dog Annie enjoys visiting the shop when she's dropping off candles.
20: She loves going into the SPCA shop because April always gives her a wee treat. So even when the shop is shut, if we're walking past there, she'll pause, like, how about we go in so I can get a treat.
21: She hopes to be helping animals one wick at a time.
2: That was our Otago Southland reporter, Tess Brunton. A 9 to noon host, Catherine Ryan. What's up this morning?
4: Hi. Some dental clinics have had to shut, while others have jobs vacant for months due to a shortage of dentists and dental assistants. We're going to hear from the Dental Association this morning on its plan to boost the workforce and what it needs. And with me after 10, a world authority on these beautiful illuminated manuscripts, some going back to the 6th century, Christopher de Hamel, whose love for these documents began in childhood at the Old Dunedin Public Library in Murray Place, and a rare collection there. It took him to Cambridge. He's worked for years at Sotheby's. He'll give us some insights. Also, Canterbury Uni's invented a shoebox-sized laboratory that you send into space in order to make better drugs. It's all about crystals and microgravity. We'll explain all.
0: Sounds great. Thank you very much, Catherine. That is our program for the day. Have a great day out there. Enjoy that gorgeous autumnal weather so many of us have been enjoying. Catch you back here tomorrow. Mā te wā.
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10: RNZ News at 9. Kia ora, good morning. I'm Nicola Wright. GPs are calling for more funding to improve pay and keep doctors working in general practice. The General Practice Owners Association is asking for a 30% increase in funding over 3 years. It also wants primary care spending increased from the current 6% of total health funding to 14%. Chair Angus Chambers says if pay can't compete with the rest of the sector or with other countries, the new Waikato Medical School will be training students for the overseas market.
23: And doctors are well paid. There's no doubt about it when you make comparisons with some other workforces. But when you compare between doctors, they're not well paid. So that's part of the problem.
10: Angus Chambers says as health needs become increasingly complex, funding is not keeping up with demand. The head of a charity advocating for older people says the challenges of the fuel crisis are affecting all ages. Age Concern New Zealand says more superannuitants are struggling with the cost of living and some are choosing to eat less as a result. Its chief executive Karen Billings-Jensen says there's little wriggle room for those dealing with fixed costs. And she says food banks are facing more requests for help from older people. The first national results show the government's new English and maths curriculums had little effect on children's achievement last year. In some cases, average scores edged up, but in others, they dropped lower. Here's our education correspondent, John Gerritsen.
3: Results from the Curriculum Insight study show most scores in reading, writing and maths barely changed over previous years. The exceptions were small increases in Year 3's average maths score and Year 6 students' average writing score. The government says that's to be expected. The curriculums only became mandatory last year. The results mean the number of Year 8s meeting curriculum expectations last year rose to 24% in maths and 28% in writing and dropped slightly to 45% in reading.
10: In the US, at least three people have been killed during a shooting incident at an Islamic center in San Diego. One person is a security guard at the mosque. The others were found near the mosque and are believed to be suspects in the shooting. Some Australian media are claiming New Zealand is now a tax haven as analysts there digest last week's budget from Anthony Albanese's government. Here's our money correspondent, Susan Edmonds.
5: The Australian newspaper has run a headline saying the budget increases New Zealand's appeal as a tax haven. It says investors and business people are envious of this country's lack of capital gains tax, stamp duty or land tax. But commentators here say not so fast. Australia has a more diverse tax base, including stamp duty, royalties, land and insurance taxes. But New Zealanders pay more in rates and GST, as well as gambling, motor vehicle and customs taxes. New Zealand's government also spends more as a proportion of GDP.
10: The US President Donald Trump is dropping a $10 billion lawsuit against his own government's tax agency over the leak of his tax returns. As part of the settlement, the Justice Department is setting up what's being called an anti-weaponization fund. The BBC's Bernd DeBusman reports.
6: President Trump, his sons, and the Trump Organization first filed the lawsuit in January, claiming that both the IRS and Treasury Department had failed to prevent the leak of their tax returns to media outlets. According to the Justice Department, the case was settled in exchange for the creation of an over $1.7 billion fund to compensate people it believes were subject to unfair investigations under previous administrations. While Trump's legal team said that the settlement is for the benefit of the American people, Democrats have moved to block the dismissal and describe the money as a slush fund for political allies, including some charged or convicted in relation with the January 6, 2021 riot at the U.S. Capitol.
10: An asteroid roughly the size of one to two school buses will fly by Earth this morning. It'll come as close as 92,000 kilometres, equivalent to about one quarter of the distance between Earth and the Moon. Astronomers discovered the asteroid last week and named it 2026 JH2. It's part of a class of asteroids called Apollo, which orbit the Sun on trajectories that intersect with Earth's own solar orbit. The close pass is expected at about 10 o'clock this morning. Despite the proximity, astronomers say the space rock poses no danger. That's the news.
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10: Catherine Ryan has 9 to noon in just a moment. First, the forecast from Met Service to midnight. For Northland, a few showers, mainly in the east, where some may be heavy. Auckland, Coromandel Peninsula, Bay of Plenty and Taupō, mainly fine. Isolated showers in northern parts of Auckland and Coromandel. Gisborne and Hawke's Bay, mostly cloudy. Showers in Hawke's Bay this morning and Gisborne this afternoon. Gradually becoming fine south of Napier then. Waikato, Taumarunui and Taihape to Wairarapa and Wellington mainly fine. Some cloud and valley fog, though, hang around morning and evening. Canterbury's cloud at times today. Fiordland cloudy with a few showers from afternoon. From Nelson to Westland, also for Marlborough, Otago and Southland, mainly fine. Areas of cloud or fog, mostly for the coast and inland valleys, morning and night. Though central Otago, it lingers there all day. Chatham Islands, one or two showers. 6 minutes past nine on RNZ National. Headlines at half past and more news and weather again at 10.
4: Kia ora e te whānau, welcome to 9 to noon. Ko Catherine Ryan, DNA with you through till midday, this Ratu, this Tuesday. First, the staffing shortage is hitting dental practices and a proposal to fix them. The mini laboratory designed at Canterbury University that's sent towards space in order to create better drugs. After 10, Christopher de Hamel fell in love with medieval manuscripts after a childhood visit to the old Dunedin Public Library. He's gone on to become a world authority on medieval manuscripts, handling some that date back as far as the 6th century. And about 11:25, the Australian playwright Susie Miller on her new stage show about Ruth Bader Ginsburg, notorious RBG, as she was nicknamed, making its New Zealand debut tomorrow night in Auckland. She's won prestigious awards for Prima Facie and has written other plays based on the legal and justice system. It's 9:07. You're listening to 9 to Noon. New Zealand's facing a chronic shortage of dentists, prompting the New Zealand Dental Association to call for a 50% increase in the number of Otago University dentistry graduates. NZDA Chief Executive Dr. Mo Amzo warns the workforce crisis is already forcing some clinics across the country to shut down, with vacancies taking up to 2 months to fill for a dental assistant, 6 months for a dentist, and even longer for an hygienist. He wants the cap on dentists qualifying each year upped from 60 to 90 to combat wider dental clinic staffing woes. The association's launched a New Zealand-based training program for assistants, receptionists and practice managers to replace the Australian system that was previously used. Dr. Mo Amzo, welcome to 9 to Noon.
8: Kia ora, thanks for having me.
4: Can you elaborate on the situation for a lot of practices, many practices? How wide is this?
8: Quite a number of practices in New Zealand do encounter challenges with staffing and recruitment. A survey we ran late last year, and the report of which was released early this year, highlighted just how bad it is across the country in some places. And as you'd imagine, it is worse off in rural areas. And the workforce shortages are not unique to only one cohort of people in the clinic, but it does include dentists, assistants, and even hygienists.
4: Seriously, some practices taking 6 months to attract or replace a dentist.
8: That's on average.
4: Okay. How long are some waiting?
8: Much more. Some clinics could go for up to a year, especially in rural areas that are hard to recruit for.
4: And is this literally leading to the point where some have chosen to close, or they've had no option but to close?
8: Yes, absolutely. I mean, imagine if you're a dentist and you're looking at selling your practice or retiring and you can't find anyone. Well, your only option really is to shut up shop. If you can't sell a clinic to someone or recruit someone to cover for your leave or holiday, then you really have no option but to shut off the clinic, either temporarily or permanently in some areas in the country.
4: Are we at a stage similar to doctors where there's a cohort of dentists nearing retirement? Is this another part of the story?
8: Well, look, there is an element of retirements, but what we are encountering is just low training numbers. New Zealand has unfortunately capped the number of domestically trained students at 60 places, and that number has been the same for over 40 years. In fact, for quite a bit of time during those 40 years, it even went down to 56. So we've simply not kept up with the pace of population growth. And immigration. So our population has gone from about 3.5 million to over 5 million in that time frame, but we still train the same number of dentists. And what we've done to try and fill the gap is relied on overseas trained dentists. Now, they are a wonderful cohort of our membership and of the workforce. They make up about 30%. About one in three dentists practicing currently is overseas trained, and 50% of all dental specialists are overseas trained. But that reliance on the overseas pipeline has not always been sustainable. And what we witnessed during COVID, with the border shut for quite a while, was that we were unable to pick up that workforce shortage. And I don't think we've quite recovered since.
4: So has there been a deliberate kind of policy to not increase local training and just to actually utilise a workforce that's been trained and the funding for the training has happened overseas? Has that been a deliberate policy?
8: Well, I can't comment to it. I think that's probably a question for the Minister of Health or the Minister of Education or both. But what I can say is the number has been fixed more or less around 60 for the better part of four decades. So I don't know if it's necessarily a political

0: Association to increase by 50% the number of Otago University dentistry graduates. Shortages are seeing some practices waiting up for a year to try to up to a year to try and replace a dentist, and it can be even longer for an hygienist. He's saying the number of places for dentists has not increased. The number of training places has not increased for over 40 years. Is still at the same number, just 60 a year. The association does have a plan for the workforce that it hopes the government will respond to. And we're just seeing if we can reconnect now with Dr. Mo Amzo. Coming up, are you with us now, Dr. Amzo?
1: I am, thank you.
0: Great. So let's just pick up. So some are specialists, as you said, they might go on to be orthodontists or others as well. The other real shortage is in hygienists. That has a very long wait time. Where do they typically train, and why is there such a shortage there, please?
1: Yeah, look, hygienists historically have trained predominantly at Otago University and have had a two-year training program. And there has been a number that would come from overseas, probably less than dentists. And a number of years ago, the hygiene training program and the dental therapy training program, which is essentially the old dental school nurses, were combined and a new profession created called oral health therapists. And that three-year training program is now offered both out of Otago University and AUT. The challenge has been in keeping up with growth and demand. There is a significant shortage in that profession, as well as dental hygienists.
0: All right. Let's talk a little bit more about what is happening in terms of a flow of dentists from the University of Otago. Are most staying local, by the way? Are most who do graduate coming into positions in New Zealand practices?
1: Yeah, most dentists stay in New Zealand following graduation. And in fact, the cohort remainder rate, essentially the percentage of students who remain in New Zealand after graduation, is very good. In fact, it's a bit better than GPs and doctors. What we do notice is following graduation, you know, graduates may spend a year or two in New Zealand, then they may elect to go overseas. And we are seeing more and more young graduates and more well-seasoned graduates leaving the country, predominantly to Australia.
0: Are we also seeing the impact of expanding access to funded dentistry? There have been some policies in recent years, and goodness, no one is going to object to people who need dental care being able to access it. But has that also not been met with an increase in the training of professionals?
1: Well, we haven't quite had those policies come to fruition. There's been a lot of political policies at elections calling for an expansion of free dental care. One of the comments we've made as a profession is it's pretty hard to expand care now when you haven't got enough people to do it. So to give you context, what we currently fund, what is currently free, that's dental care for children and adolescents under 18 years of age, is currently struggling to be delivered. Adolescents, for example, between the ages of 13 to 18, only about 60 to 65% of them currently access dental care. So we're not currently doing very well with what is funded. So what we've said is prior to expanding or considering expanding dental care that is fully funded, let's look at some of the underlying infrastructure issues that we have, namely the workforce.
0: Realistically be increased, by the way. Obviously there's a cost, but how many people are, you know, vying for those 60 positions each year?
1: Oh, look, from my understanding, there's nearly 1,000 people, I think, or something to that effect, annually, who put their name forward seeking to get into the Bachelor of Dental Surgery training program. So we certainly don't have a shortage of people who want to train as dentists. What we do have is currently 60 government-funded positions and about 40 international student positions. What we do know is that the University of Otago is open to shifting that balance to having more domestically trained students to help the New Zealand workforce sector.

0: What needs to happen really is a change at policy level from government to allow for that to happen.
1: You might have more New Zealand students, but would you have more graduates each year overall? Or does that's the cap that needs to be lifted the most?
0: Yeah, definitely. We will have more graduates. If we increase the number of training positions, we will have more graduates every year. And what needs to come into that piece of policy design is ways of retaining people in the workforce in New Zealand. So we already have a bonding scheme, so we would ask the government to relook at refining the settings, expanding areas where the bonding scheme would apply, to make sure that we're training more dentists and keeping them in New Zealand. And we have a mechanism of attracting them to the hard-to-recruit areas.
1: So what's the plan, the roadmap that you... Have you put it to the government? What's the roadmap you've released?
0: Yeah, the roadmap to better oral health for New Zealand is essentially the profession-led National Oral Health Strategy. New Zealand's National Oral Health Strategy is 20 years old, I believe. It's well and truly done its dash, and successive governments have not had appetite to invest in a new one. So our profession took it upon ourselves, and we've written a profession-led roadmap. We've lobbied that roadmap to government, to opposition, to really anyone in Parliament that will listen. And it lays out a very clear and structured pathway to improving oral health in New Zealand. And one of the fundamental things we call for is an investment in the workforce.
1: Who decides on that cap, by the way? Is that made by the Minister of Health, him or herself, or is it made somewhere else in the funding system?
0: I believe it's the Ministry of Education.
1: Okay, that's interesting. So this is because they're going through a tertiary training institution. However, it's to meet a health need, right?
0: Correct. So I wouldn't be surprised, and again, I'm not a politician and I'm not privy to the policy arrangement, but I wouldn't be surprised if dialogue and conversation needs to be had between the ministries of health and education.
1: Presumably that's also to do with funding and workflow planning, and this is the bottom line. How much would it cost? What would it cost to increase by 50% just the dental trainees or dental graduates themselves?
0: Correct. We're currently trying to identify that figure. I wouldn't want to quote something that's inaccurate, but it wouldn't be unaffordable. That's what we do know. It wouldn't be unaffordable. And there is definitely an option to stage it. So you wouldn't need to go from 60 to 90 overnight. There's an option to gradually increase that over a period of, say, 3 to 5 years to make sure that there is a slowly expanding capacity at the University of Otago. But we do know that the capacity exists, and we do know that we don't need another university to train the dental program. We just need that policy change to set. But one of the interesting things you may be keen to hear is, historically, this has been a problem at policy level because predominantly dentistry is privately funded. About 90% of all dentistry provided in New Zealand is out of pocket paid for. And so at health workforce planning, governments have always looked at the publicly funded services, and that's where dentistry seems to have fallen through the cracks. We're calling for that to change and trying to raise awareness that just because it's privately funded doesn't mean it shouldn't be considered by government in terms of health workforce planning.
1: Can you help me with that? Privately funded, what, by the students? I'm just a bit confused as to how you are splitting the public and the private funding. How much of the training of a new dentist comes from
0: I meant dental services. Dental services are user paid.
1: I understand. Okay. Yes. And yes. So I understand. But that doesn't impact the need. But you believe that is a factor, perhaps, in an underestimating of the need.
0: Yeah, correct. Because the government only looks at, say, the children and adolescent services, because they are publicly funded. So the government is interested in workforce planning for those services predominantly, and they use up dental therapists, oral health therapists, and very few dentists in that service. But the majority of dentistry provided in New Zealand in the community is privately funded. It's run by dentists. And it's often not on the radar of successive governments as an area of need in terms of workforce. And that's what we're trying to raise awareness of.
1: What about the delivery of services for children? Where does this sit in this situation?
0: Between birth and age 12, those services are provided in government-run facilities. And between the ages of 13 to someone's 18th birthday, they're contracted out to private providers. So there's a lot more visibility to us of where things sit between 13 and 18 year olds, because we represent about 94% of all those providers. And we know well and truly what challenges exist in terms of workforce there as well.
1: I appreciate your time. Any response so far from the incumbent minister or the incumbent government to your proposal? Have you had any reaction?
0: Oh, they welcomed the report, but we're yet to have any commitments on workforce training. And we very much remain open to engaging with government, both departments of education and health, on this subject.
1: By the way, how long does it take to train a dentist the point of graduate? 5 years to the point of graduate.
0: 5 years. Yes.
1: Appreciate your time. Thank you. Dr. Mo Amzo, who is Chief Executive of the New Zealand Dental Association. It's 23 and a half minutes past nine. Kia ora, good morning to Evie Ashton.
2: Atamarie. Labour leader Chris Hipkins says he's concerned by the focus on exams and the government's proposed replacement for NCEA. GPs are calling for more funding to improve pay and keep doctors working in general practice. Elon Musk has lost his legal case against OpenAI, the artificial intelligence company he co-founded and later accused of straying from its original mission to benefit humanity. And a space rock is due to fly past the Earth in the next hour, but astronomers say it poses no danger. Those are the headlines on RNZ National. Our next news and weather's at 10.
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1: 25 minutes past 9 it is. You're listening to 9 to Noon. We'll be in the United States a bit later this hour, catching up with David Smith and the latest twists and turns and what is coming out of the Trump administration with respect to Iran. Also this hour, we are going to hear about a new gym for bouldering in Whangarei and why the owners are hoping the Olympics will spur new interest in the sport. It is one of three climbing disciplines that will be at the next Olympics. It's the new one. We'll learn more shortly on 9 to Noon. Right now, though, University of Canterbury researchers have created a shoebox-sized, fully automated laboratory to help develop better medicines in near space. The scientists send the device aboard Dawn Aerospace's space plane. It flies up to 100 kilometres in altitude, where it gets short bursts of microgravity. This helps the scientists grow larger, more perfect protein crystals that are essential for designing new and better medicines. The whole thing's been funded to the tune of $600,000 via MB's Kiwi Space Activator program. Associate Professor Sarah Kessens is leading the work. Morena, Sarah.
6: Morena, Catherine, how are you going?
1: Really good. This is going to take a little bit of explaining. So let's just get to the principles first. Tell me about microgravity and what this device enables to happen.
6: Absolutely. So the microgravity environment is really important for what we're trying to do in growing protein crystals. So essentially what we're trying to do is get better, essentially, pictures of what a protein looks like on an atomic level. So a very detailed understanding of what that protein looks like. And that enables us to develop drugs against those proteins. So let's say if you have a cancer protein, if you know exactly what it looks like, you can design a drug to bind to that cancer protein and essentially stop that cancer cell. The microgravity environment is really important for growing better and higher quality crystals, which lead to better and higher quality protein structures. The microgravity environment is important essentially because of the physics of the environment. So in microgravity, In a fluid environment, so in an air or a liquid environment, you don't have heavy things sinking or light things floating, or critically, essentially having what's called convection currents. So essentially lots of things flying around in sort of random orientations. And so in that microgravity environment, it's a very still sort of quiet environment, and it allows those protein crystals to sort of form more perfect crystal lattices, which lead to better protein crystals and crystal structures.
1: So microgravity is not the absence of gravity. It's kind of like Goldilocks, isn't it? It's not yeah. It's not a lot of gravity. It's not no gravity. It's somewhere in the middle.
6: Yes, correct. The important part of it is sort of that physics and how things float or sink or move around.
1: Okay. Now, what is it then, when you say it's a more perfect crystal, is it a protein crystal that would not develop that way on Earth, or does it just develop more quickly in this environment?
6: So there's a couple different sort of parameters. So there are some proteins that will not crystallize on Earth, just sort of due to, again, that sort of movement of the fluid environment on Earth, and they will crystallize in microgravity. And then also there are protein crystals that will form on Earth, but sort of in a sort of a poor quality. So if you're thinking about a crystal lattice, it's essentially a repeating sort of pattern of lots and lots, you know, thousands and thousands of molecules that basically form a pattern. So if you think about sort of a Rubik's cube, you know, that's a perfect cube. Sometimes on Earth, you know, you get defects in that perfect cube, and those don't allow you to get a really good picture of what that protein looks like. In microgravity, you get that sort of perfect cube, that perfect lattice.
1: It does look like a Rubik's cube. Is it that is it that cubic shape?
6: Yes. So if you think about it, a salt crystal or a sugar crystal, protein crystals aren't, I mean, they're different, but same sort of concept.
1: Okay. So when you say a better picture, it's not that the vision is better in this place. it's just you just get a much clearer to interpret, to see and interpret version of the crystal. Okay. And so let's take the next step. If you can make a better crystal in this environment, what does that then mean for the drug? How does it make the drug better?
6: So there are sort of two applications to what we're doing in microgravity. So one is the protein crystals, we're sort of simplifying the science just a little bit. So you take that protein crystal, you bring that back down, you bring it to a synchrotron light source, and then you shoot X-rays at it, and then essentially using that scatter pattern of how the electrons scatter, lots of math, and that's how you get the the actual protein structure.
1: Right.
6: So that's one of the applications. So better protein crystals, better diffraction patterns, better pictures of the proteins, which can enable us to, you know, essentially make a drug against those proteins. And then the other application is actually drug formulation, so actually making better drugs. So back in 2007, Merck sent the cancer therapeutic Keytruda up to the International Space Station and crystallized that drug in space. So it's a protein drug. And they crystallized it, and they can actually make a new formulation. So normally Keytruda has to be administered in a hospital setting, which takes about 2 to 3 hours of an IV infusion. The crystalline formulation that they developed in space essentially can be administered in a GP clinic as a subcutaneous shot. So a much better outcome for the patient, and obviously a much better outcome for Merck, and they've got a whole new patent family and FDA approval for this new formulation. So what we're developing is essentially a high-throughput screening service, both for protein crystal screening, so for that drug development and drug discovery, and then also formulation screening as well.
1: So they didn't make Keytruda of this iteration at the space station, but that is where they got all the data and sort of designed what it would look like. Okay.
6: That's correct. So understanding how it crystallizes for that new crystalline formulation.
1: Wow. Okay. So tell me about your role in this, Canterbury's role in this, in actually designing this little lab. It's just a little thing, right?
6: It is.
1: But little is not always easier, as one or two people have found. I've got one particular case in mind. little is not always easier when it comes to actually a piece of equipment doing what you want it to do. What's been the journey to get to this?
6: It's been a phenomenal journey. I really have to give all credit to our team. So we've got a phenomenal collaborative team, several industry partners here in Canterbury, University of Auckland, and then we've got academic partners really all over the country that have enabled us to do what we're doing. So we originally had some money back from CEFTI, some seed funding to essentially make a prototype of this lab that we've developed. And then we have MB Endeavour funding, which has enabled us to actually fly that prototype to the International Space Station. And now we have made the larger, like, full-scale version of this laboratory, which will enable us to do thousands of experiments at any one time on the International Space Station. So that's through our Endeavour funding. We've got our next launch coming up early next year. Basically to prove out the entire system that we've built. And then we'll have funding for a third mission, sort of a commercial mission, at the end of our program in 2028 as well. So what this Dawn funding enables us to do is twofold. One, to test some of those systems on our larger module before we go to the International Space Station. And then also sort of validate the value of short-duration microgravity for our protein crystals and our formulation.
1: This is the piece I'm still just trying to get my head around. You get a short burst of microgravity and then you get another second burst in the same day. What's the relevance of the timing of this?
6: Absolutely. So the relevance of this, again, is essentially testing some of our systems. So obviously you get one shot going up to the International Space Station. And so if something were to go wrong in that mission, you're sort of stuck up there and you can't really iterate anything. So we want to make sure that we're testing lots of things, both here on Earth and then also with Dawn space plane as well. So testing some of those systems. So
1: before
6: that short duration of micro...
1: Yeah.
6: I'm sorry?
1: Before you commit to the...
6: Exactly. Okay. So testing some of those systems, it's really critical to be able to do that in microgravity. And we can test those in that short duration of microgravity. So 2 minutes is enough to test some of our systems to make sure that everything should be doing what it's doing in microgravity. And then secondly, this is a real world first for us, well, both in New Zealand, obviously, and then the world, is understanding the value of sort of crystal nucleation, so that very beginning of the crystal process. And we can understand that in those first 2 minutes of microgravity. And so the short duration microgravity on the space plane enables us to do things that haven't actually been done in the world yet.
1: Is that the beginning and the end of Canterbury's role, important as it is? In other words, when it comes to the actual formulation of the drugs, the medicines, or the next steps, does that all go somewhere else?
6: So, I mean, it's not the end of Canterbury's role. So what we're doing is actually we are spinning out a company to offer services to the pharmaceutical and biotech industries. So this is going to be a big year. Stay tuned for, I guess, the wider role that we will play in the commercial space industry.
1: So as a provider of this particular technology, or in the next steps in terms of the development of pharmaceuticals? That's what I was trying to clarify.
6: Yes. So we will provide a service to get the pharmaceutical industry
1: right.
6: This data, and then they will go on and actually make the drugs or make the, the drugs from the data that we provide them.
1: However, what I am hearing is you're at the point now where you believe you're on the verge of turning this into a commercial entity.
6: That is correct.
1: Pretty exciting, isn't it?
6: Very exciting.
1: How many people are working on it at the university?
6: Well, over our collaborative team, we've got about 25 of us. There's a team of about 6 of us at the university.
1: And what are their core skills? Their base skills. Engineers, obviously. Who else is, what sort of skills?
6: So that's the beauty of what we've built is it's such a multidisciplinary team. So at the University of Canterbury, we have our team that's really focused on the biology and the biochemistry, the protein biochemistry and structural biology, as well as our microfluidics team. So Professor Volker Nock leads our microfluidics team. We have Professor Kather Simpson at the University of Auckland leads our optics team. We have Intranel that's leading our hardware, Intranel that's leading our software development here in Canterbury, and then Asteria Engineering is leading our hardware development. So hardware, software, control systems, the actual protein biochemistry, optics, microfluidics, it's a very diverse team that's enabled what we're doing.
1: I can hear you fizzing, Sarah. Would that be the general mood of the team, would you say?
6: It's phenomenal. What we're doing is very, very difficult. There's a reason why it's not been done yet. But the challenges that our team has overcome continue to surprise all of us. We're trying to do some really hard things, and every challenge that we overcome gives us that motivation that we can overcome the next challenge and the next challenge. And that's enabled us to build a really unique, again, globally leading facility that we're really excited about.
1: Thank you, Associate Professor Sarah Kessens, from the University of Canterbury, whose team of researchers has created the shoebox-sized, fully automated laboratory that's used to help develop better medicines. The likes of Keytruda, who've gone into this particular level of microgravity previously to optimise their pharmaceutical, and now Canterbury University getting ready to commercialise, by the sounds of it, the equipment that will allow others to do it as well. It's 22 minutes to 10 on 9 to noon. Coming up after 10, he came to New Zealand as a child with his family, lived here from England, lived here in the 60s, and it was at the old Dunedin Library in Murray Place that he discovered the first manuscripts to send him on a lifelong career. Christopher de Hamel is his name. He went back and studied at Cambridge and worked there. He has doctorates from Cambridge and Oxford, I think, and a whole bunch of others, honorary doctorates as well. He worked at Sotheby's, and his specialty are these beautiful medieval manuscripts, illuminated manuscripts they are called. He's back in New Zealand currently, and we will talk about his book, The Migrants, both the family and the manuscripts, after 10. Three couples have taken a leap and opened a bouldering gym in Whangarei. No ropes, no harnesses, and a climb of up to 4.5 metres. The sport is set to join the rock and speed climbing disciplines at the 2028 Los Angeles Olympics. It will be a debut for bouldering. Emma Campbell is one of the co-owners of Boulder House, having also been involved in getting the rock climbing wall at Mackay Stadium back up and running. She says they've taken a risk opening the gym because they believe in everyone having the chance to get involved. Kia ora, Emma. Welcome.
7: Morena, Catherine.
1: I got hooked on the climbing at the last Olympic Games. It was absolutely addictive. Just tell me the difference between bouldering, which is coming in 2028 as well, and those other disciplines, please.
7: Absolutely. So bouldering is climbing, as you said, without ropes, without harnesses, no complicated gear. Walls are up to 4.5 metres high, and if you fall, you land on big squishy mats. But from an Olympics perspective, it's actually going to be holding its own this time. So it's going to be a sport within its side, speed climbing and sport climbing.
1: How exciting to have it on the Olympic schedule.
7: It is. It's absolutely fantastic. And it is. It hooks you, and it's fantastic to watch as well. And we've had, you know, obviously two Kiwis making history at Paris 2024. That was Julian David and Sarah Tetzliff. Both became the first New Zealanders ever to compete in climbing at the Olympics. So, you know, we want to continue to support that, you know, people who are interested in taking it further, alongside people that, you know, just want to come and climb and have fun and move.
1: Is there a sort of set design to the way a bouldering wall works? Obviously, you know, it's all about handholds and footholds and where you go next and how quickly you can do that. Certainly in the speed climbing, it's about speed. But are they predictable walls, or do you change them up? Is that part of the fun, to have different designs?
7: Absolutely. So with bouldering problems, we call them, it's like little puzzles that you solve with your body and your brain. For a bouldering gym, those routes are changed probably every 4 weeks. So we have route setters come up from Auckland who reset the different routes. So things are changing all of the time. So people have about 4 to 5 weeks to sort of work through each boulder problem. And we change them up all the time because that's what it's all about. People get hooked on those problems, and that's the that's the beauty of bouldering, because, you know, once you've nailed it, you know, it's such a buzz.
1: So tell me more about your own background with the sport and the others, because I think there's six of you behind this, Jim.
7: That's right. So we're an eclectic mix of people, but we're all climbers at heart. We're all from different backgrounds, but, you know, what we decided was, you know, Northland is often deprived of facilities like this. We started the McKay Climbing Wall back a couple of years ago and noticed that the community was craving climbing up here. So we've just decided to take it that next step. And we have taken a bit of a risk by doing it. But so far, you know, the community response has been fantastic. So we're just fingers crossed that it continues. But we're all from different backgrounds. Myself, I've been climbing for 25 years, and that passion started in the outdoor climbing scene. And it's the same with some of the other partners. They too started outdoors. The beauty of obviously bouldering, you don't need the complications of the ropes, and especially up here in Northland, the weather is always, there's always a bit of rain. So it means you can climb through, you know, all types of weather.
1: Indeed. Tell me a bit more about the size of Boulder House, because I imagine there's been some capital that's had to go into it.
7: Yeah, definitely. It's not been a cheap endeavour. We actually have a beautiful location at the town basin in Whangarei. I would actually say that it's probably one of the most beautiful locations for a bouldering gym in New Zealand, if not Australia as well. It's right on the Hātia River. We've got an old warehouse, about 640 square metres, and it's a good size wall. It's not as big as the Auckland gyms, but it's not too far off either. So we've definitely given it our best in being able to provide the community with a good size wall.
1: Is it a bit of a case of use it or lose it? Will you need that patronage to keep it going?
7: Absolutely, yep. We're going to have to work really hard to build that community. So we're working with schools. We've had some incredible feedback from schools, the high schools. You know, just getting the teachers through to look at the possibilities for school groups and those types of things. You know, that's what we want to work towards. We want to, it doesn't have to be the biggest bouldering gym in New Zealand. We just want to make this a success for the community and to keep it going.
1: Who is coming? Different ages, stages, abilities?
7: Oh, look, we have got some incredible climbers, some really amazing talent coming into the gym, which is fantastic to see. And for them, it means they don't have to travel to Auckland anymore to go to the likes of Northern Rocks or Boulder Co. But we're also seeing new people to climbing, all ages, all stages. It's just fantastic. And we're seeing people getting hooked. And the beauty of it is, I think I love most, is families can come. You can climb with your kids instead of, you know, just sitting there and watching them. You can actually join in. You can do it with your children. You can bring your mates along, you know, your workmates, and you do it together. It's a really community feel. It's about participation and supporting one another and cheering each other on. It's really cool.
1: Good one, Emma. And something else to really look forward to at those next Olympics too. You never know, if you get stuck in, you might have someone qualifying from your gym.
7: That would be great.
1: Wouldn't it just? Good on you. Thank you, Emma Campbell, who's one of the co-owners of Boulder House, which has just opened in Whangarei, a bouldering gym. She's also involved in getting the rock climbing wall at McKay Stadium back up and running. So a real enthusiast. That sport joining rock and speed climbing disciplines at the 2028 LA Olympics. 10:13 it is. Good morning, David Smith.
8: Good morning.
1: I'm just thinking, it's a bit of a worry when you can remember the last time the Olympics was at LA or anywhere. That's a sign of the passage of time, isn't it? David is Washington Bureau Chief at The Guardian. Okay, you went to Beijing. We also talked to a correspondent during that meeting, but very interested on the reflections that you had while there and since coming back, David, on, I mean, what did you make of the summit with Xi Jinping?
8: It all felt a little bit anticlimactic and really failed to live up to the hype, I think. This was the first U.S. presidential visit to Beijing in nearly a decade, and there were high expectations of deals and announcements, but Donald Trump came back more or less empty-handed, and some commentators noted probably could have just sent an email rather than traveling all those thousands of miles for 48 hours. The White House's take on it was their breakthrough was securing a deal for China to buy some Boeing aircraft, maybe at least 200 of them. The Chinese officials have not actually confirmed that yet. Also for China to buy oil and soybeans, important to U.S. farmers. But I think Donald Trump went into that meeting hoping to gain some Chinese support in the Iran war. Of course, China is the biggest buyer of Iranian oil. And Donald Trump said, China agreed the Strait of Hormuz should be open, but that doesn't sound particularly revelatory. And other than that, there didn't seem to be particular progress. Notably, the Chinese readouts of the meeting said a lot less about Iran and placed a lot more emphasis on Taiwan, the self-governing democratic island, long seen as under threat from China, of course. And I think perhaps the most notable moment of the entire summit was President Xi Jinping saying that the Taiwan situation is the most important issue in U.S.-China relations. It has to be handled very carefully. If not, it could lead to conflict. And Trump didn't really have much to say by way of pushback. And later, some of his remarks suggested he's not rushing to the defense of Taiwan. And the other dynamic that came out of that, I think, was really a sense of China regarding this as a meeting of equals, that it had superpower status alongside the US. And from where I was sitting watching the whole thing, it did indeed feel that Trump was somewhat deferential and in awe of China. And I think critics would say partly because it's his kind of place. He liked the arrival ceremony with soldiers marching in lockstep and children cheering him. And those critics would say, appealing to his authoritarian instincts, whereas past U.S. presidents have gone there trying to make China a bit more like America. He conversely would rather, make America more like China.
1: There was a lot of flattery indeed running one way, it seems, primarily. Now, where are things at with the ceasefire with Iran? It seems every second day we get this threat that there'll be nothing left, I think, was the latest statement. And then we are told there was a pause put on an action that was imminent. It is very hard to keep up. What is the best understanding of the situation as it stands right now in terms of either an agreement, continuing ceasefire, or something else?
8: You're right. Endless twists and turns here. Now we're just hearing today Trump had apparently planned a military strike on Iran to happen tomorrow, as in Tuesday US time, and then he called it off. And this was at the request, he says, of several Arab leaders in the region, Qatar, Saudi Arabia, UAE. He wrote on his Truth Social platform, and that's because they suggest there are now serious negotiations taking place on a deal, which he says, which will be, very acceptable to the United States, and very important, will not allow Iran to have a nuclear weapon. Trump has now extended these sort of deadlines for planned attacks at least half a dozen times since this war started. He does go on social media sometimes threatening all-out destruction and wiping out Iranian civilization, and then he tends to back away. We are yet to see whether the final peace plan will be to the U.S. Satisfaction. It's notable, I think, that these regional partners who have generally got on very well with Trump, and his first foreign trip was to that region notable that they are intervening, perhaps trying to steer this process now. It is a hole that Trump needs to dig himself out of. And, perhaps this is a ray of hope. But again, too early to say because we've been here so many times before.
1: What's happening in domestic politics, by the way? There's been a bit of controversy around a Republican primary result. What's happened there?
8: Well, yeah, we're in the sort of Republican primary season now, and it's also Donald Trump's revenge tour. Most notably in Louisiana over the weekend, there was a primary election where Bill Cassidy, who's a fairly seasoned senator, very conservative, but he made the career mistake of voting for the conviction of Donald Trump at the impeachment trial after the January 6th insurrection. Trump does not forget these things, so the president backed a challenger, Julie Letlow, and there was another candidate as well. And Bill Cassidy lost his seat, basically. And there'll now be a runoff between those two other candidates. It's another sign of Trump's enduring grip on the Republican Party. We've seen him oust other politicians over the years, notably Liz Cheney, daughter of Dick Cheney, and Adam Kinzinger, and others. They've either lost their seats or really been forced into retirement. Despite all his troubles over the Iran war and price of goods, cost of living, and an approval rating that's now at an all-time low, Trump still does wield this influence on the party, and it's about to be put to the test again in Kentucky on Tuesday, where there is another House of Representatives primary involving Thomas Massie, a long-term nemesis of Trump, who's voted against him on the Jeffrey Epstein files and war powers and other things. He too faces a Trump-backed challenger, Ed Galrain, in what has been the most expensive election in terms of House primaries we've ever seen. If Massie is defeated, then it really will look like Trump has a deadlock on this party. If Massie prevails, however, I think there will be some voices saying perhaps Trump is facing some internal dissent that he can't handle. There are some local dynamics, of course. Massey's a maverick with an independent streak, so we'll have to see how the Kentucky voters go on that one.
1: Now, sometimes we feel like we have to hear more about the ballroom than some global affairs in recent media conferences. It's a fixation of the president, isn't it? But it's come up against a bit of resistance.
8: Yes, and it was notable as Trump boarded Air Force One and departed Beijing last week, and we were all wondering, well, what is the main story from this summit? Of course, Trump himself went on social media and said, look, China has a ballroom, so we should too, because he is somewhat obsessed with building a $400 million ballroom at the White House, which, of course, is going down badly with some voters as they struggle to pay for bread and petrol and other things. But the Senate parliamentarian, who's a kind of rule keeper and ombudsman there, gave a decision over the weekend saying taxpayer funds should not be used for a $1 billion bill for secret service security upgrades that were part of this construction. The idea that there'd be a lot of security under the ballroom. So it remains to be seen now whether Trump and Republicans can find a workaround there, but certainly Democrats hailed it as a victory for the people who don't want taxpayer funds devoted to this, what they call really a Marie Antoinette type project. But Trump continues to talk about it, and he's also obsessed as well with the reflecting pool at the Martin Luther King Memorial in Washington and giving that a big upgrade and a repaint and having beautiful clear water there. If you put those things together, China and these renovations at the White House and elsewhere. It does seem, you know, these are the twin obsessions of his second term, building his legacy. Either it's foreign policy or it's kind of, you know, remaking Washington physically.
1: Okay, a couple of minutes left, David. The end of The Late Show, Stephen Colbert. It's a wonderful tradition in the States, a lineup of competing kind of late night live shows. What's the story behind the end of this one after more than three decades?
8: Yeah, late night TV, perhaps most famous for Johnny Carson years ago, but another big name was David Letterman. He started The Late Show 33 years ago, and then 11 years ago, that was taken over by Stephen Colbert, a very funny political satirist who'd been on the Colbert Report, and I think has, for many viewers, been an antidote to the Trump era. In terms of not only his satirical voice, often mocking Trump like a court jester, but Colbert is a very decent moral man, and he's provided some sanity in the madness of American politics over the past decade. But now the show is being axed, and some observers suspect it's because of Colbert's politics and the fact that CBS's parent company, Paramount, was doing a deal for a takeover with Skydance Media, and this was seen by the Trump administration as a way of, well, really by Paramount, a way of appeasing the Trump administration to approve that deal. And, you know, many more than that fact, Colbert described it as a big fat bribe, and he lost his job just a few days later, even though the show is top of the ratings. And hugely popular, and now I think will be greatly missed.
1: Thank you.
8: And so, yeah, thank you.
1: Thanks, David Smith, who is a Washington bureau chief at The Guardian. Do send through your feedback 9 to noon at rnz.co.nz or text to 2101 on any of our stories. Of course, that is always welcome. Next hour, he spent formative years in Dunedin. And Christopher de Hamel will tell just how influential that was on him becoming a world authority on illuminated medieval manuscripts. These are the beautiful, elaborate, extraordinarily crafted works. Some that he's worked with date back to the 6th century. We'll hear his story and theirs. Later, don't forget, Susie Miller is in, also the playwright, whose prima facie won awards on Broadway and elsewhere. She has a new play on Ruth Bader Ginsburg's life and is with me about 25 past 11. Plenty more to come to on 9 to noon on RNZ National.
2: RNZ News at 10 o'clock. Good morning, Atamarie. I'm Evie Ashton. A disability advocate says a bill to make it clear the Crown isn't the employer of family carers is profoundly unfair. The government introduced fresh legislation yesterday to clarify the purpose of disability support services. It comes after the Supreme Court ruled last year that two parents who care full-time for their disabled children should be considered government employees. Jane Carrigan says the government is pulling the rug on about 40 families who have cases filed with the Employment Relations Authority.
9: All this piece of legislation is doing is limiting remedies for those people with the highest needs. We will continue to see a dysfunctional, unfair disability support system.
2: Jane Carrigan says family support workers are being isolated by the system. The head of the Dental Association says some clinics are going as long as a year to employ a dentist and are having to close temporarily or even permanently. NZDA Chief Executive Dr. Mo Umso told 9 to Noon the number of dentists coming through the country's only program at Otago University isn't enough and needs to be increased from 60 to 90 per year. He says dentists have come from overseas to fill some of the void, but since the COVID-19 pandemic, it's become harder to get more dentists in. San Diego police say five people have died related to a shooting at the Islamic Center in San Diego. Three adults, including a security guard, were killed. Two teenage suspects were found dead in a car near the mosque. San Diego Police Chief Scott Wall says authorities consider the shooting a hate crime. Labor's leader says the government needs to consider the public service is partly made up of frontline workers and any plans to cap the number of government employees. The Finance Minister, Nicola Willis, is expected to make three proposals this afternoon to create efficiencies in the public service, including reducing it to 1% of the total population by 2029. Chris Hipkins says the public service is an easy target because some of its important work is hard to recognise.
10: Take a look at where some of the bigger growth areas have been in the public service. More people working in customs, working at the border. More people working in corrections because we've got more people in prison. You know, these are frontline jobs.
2: Chris Hipkins says the public sector can make use of new technology, including AI, to become more efficient. A Canterbury primary school principal says more money for maths intervention is a good step forward. The government will spend $131 million on new literacy and numeracy resources in this year's budget. Lisa Dillon Roberts, who's principal of Merrin School and president of the Canterbury Primary Principals Association, says more cash and resourcing is pleasing, but she is more impressed by a promise of additional maths intervention teachers. US President Donald Trump says he's postponed an attack against Iran after Gulf leaders asked him to hold off. The BBC's Sarah Smith has the details.
11: Donald Trump spoke to the leaders of Qatar, Saudi Arabia and the United Arab Emirates before announcing he had put renewed military action on hold. He said his Middle East allies had told him they believed a deal was possible with Iran that would be acceptable to the United States and countries in the region. 24 hours earlier, after speaking to the Israeli Prime Minister Benjamin Netanyahu, he had warned Iran that the clock is ticking and that they better get moving or there won't be anything left of them. The elimination of Iran's nuclear program to make sure it can never develop nuclear weapons has always been President Trump's bottom line. He said this would be included in the proposed deal.
2: And a woman who's chosen to be child-free says if the government is worried about the declining birth rate, they need to do a better job of supporting mothers. The number of babies being born in New Zealand continues to fall, with the latest data from Stats NZ showing more than 1,500 fewer babies were born last year. Child-free influencer Danny Duncan says there's often pressure on people to have children, but it's not a choice everyone can afford.
12: There's even mothers who are just having one child rather than having more children these days because financially and just the way that society is set up, it's just really, really difficult for them.
2: Danny Duncan says even if the government offered more support for mothers, many women would remain child-free, choosing to put themselves first. That's the news. Koe nā ngā pitupitu kōrero. A short forecast is next.
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2: Kei te whakarongo mai koe ki te reo irirangi o Aotearoa. 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Northland, a few showers mainly in the east, some may be heavy. Auckland, Coromandel, Bay of Plenty and Taupō. Mainly fine, isolated showers in northern parts of Auckland and Coromandel. Gisborne and Hawke's Bay, mostly cloudy. Showers in Hawke's Bay this morning and Gisborne this afternoon, gradually becoming fine south of Napier then. Waikato, Taumaru Nui and from Taihape to Wairarapa, also for Wellington, mainly fine weather. Some cloud and valley fog around this morning and this evening. Canterbury, cloudy at times. Fiordland, cloudy with a few showers from this afternoon. From Nelson to Westland, also for Marlborough, Otago and Southland. Mainly fine, morning frosts, areas of cloud or fog, mainly for the coast and inland valleys morning and night, though central Otago has it all day. And Chatham Islands, the odd shower. The time is 6 minutes past 10. We'll have news headlines on the half hour.
1: Ngā mihi nui. Thank you so much for that, Evie. You are listening to 9 to Noon with Catherine Ryan on RNZ National. Plenty to come later on the show. About a quarter to midday, sport, and we will be catching up on the latest with Sam Ackerman. About 25 past 11, Susie Miller, the Australian playwright, she's getting close to being dubbed prolific. Prima Facie was the play that picked up an Olivier and a Tony Award. It, I think it... went to about 40 different countries. It was the story about a female lawyer who became a victim of sexual assault herself. And a more recent play also has come at this issue again from the role of the legal system itself, which is one of the driving forces of what Susie writes about. I'm just trying to recall the name of the latest one, which involves a judge with a family member who is accused of sexual assault. It's called Inter Alia. Anyway, her latest play, which premieres in New Zealand anyway, tomorrow night in Auckland, is about Ruth Bader Ginsburg. So we'll learn more about what motivates Susie and her experience, I guess, of writing these plays, the power often of having just a single actor playing multiple roles also. That's about 25 past 11. Thomas Manch is in with business. He is with Business Desk, senior journalist there. He's going to be talking about a running boom. We'll find the connection to business after 11. It's party like it's the 60s and 70s by the sounds of it. A lot of people lacing up again. Kelly Makiha catches us up with news from Rotorua later this hour also. 8 minutes past 10 it is on 9 to noon. People often ask Christopher de Hamel how he came to be so in love with medieval manuscripts. And his answer stems back to a childhood visit to the old Dunedin Public Library. For Christopher, the documents let him connect again with Europe, our home continent, in a way, that was so far away in the 1960s, his family having travelled here from England in the 50s via steamboat. He would go on to become a world authority on medieval manuscripts, working as a librarian at the Corpus Christi College at Cambridge University, where he obtained his doctorate, one of them, also as a cataloguer at Sotheby's in London, where literally hundreds of manuscripts a year would pass through his hands. He studied thousands of medieval manuscripts, some that go back as far as the 6th century, and we're talking about beautifully crafted, illuminated manuscripts. His new book's called The Migrants, and it explores the journeys both of documents and people. He says he can think of no greater thrill than cradling an original medieval book in his hands. He's with me in the Wellington studio, because you're kind of home in a way. Good morning.
17: Good morning. It's a great pleasure to find myself back here.
1: You still have family here, and I know that you are also doing some presentations while you're here and appearing here. In the introduction to The Migrants, you describe the thrill of what you do. What are these medieval manuscripts known as illuminated manuscripts? What is it about them that has enthralled you your whole career?
17: Well, I think I should just start off by saying that a medieval manuscript is a handmade book made in the European Middle Ages. They're not printed, they're written by hand, they're painted, they're decorated, they have wonderful pictures, many of them beautifully illuminated, often with gold and colours, and they're absolutely real. And they are the finest surviving objects, tangible objects, which we have from the Middle Ages. And I think I should follow that up by saying that New Zealand has enormously important prehistory and highly significant 19th century and 20th and 21st century history. But what it lacks is the equivalent of the Middle Ages. And as a small child in England, we'd have been taken to, you know, Westminster Abbey and the great cathedrals and the castle, the Tower of London and the castles and the battlefields, and every village has medieval houses. But in New Zealand, the oldest houses are from the 19th century. And I stumbled on these manuscripts, in the public libraries of New Zealand, and was absolutely blown away by them, the antiquity and the beauty and the tangibility and the confrontation, that sort of face-to-face with something as old as real, as old and as real as that.
1: So pre the printing press, but it's the elaborateness, I think. We're not just talking about scratches on parchment.
17: Many of them are elaborate. Not all are. I mean, there are humble manuscripts too, but the famous ones, of course, are extremely elaborate. And I collected stamps, as one did in those days. My elder brother and I both had stamp collections, and the earliest stamp dates from 1840, which of course is the same year as the foundation of the colony of New Zealand. And in our childhood, that was more or less the beginning of time, beginning of stamps, beginning of the country where we lived. And then you suddenly find these things which are 500 or 1,000 years old, and that, I think, antiquity antiquity as much as beauty, but they are beautiful.
1: We'll find out the sort of peculiarity of why you would find these ancient European manuscripts in a library in Dunedin in a moment. Yeah. But can we establish the family story? Because Migrants is about the migration of people and the migration of books and documents, and also the fact that it can be quite

0: got extended, and it's the usual story. And eventually they moved down to Dunedin, and my parents never came back. But I think it's possibly in those first years here, particularly Christchurch in the 1950s, was a very, very long way from Europe. And I think my father loved it. He was a doctor by profession, but his interest was birds and plants and trees. And the wilderness of New Zealand was absolutely, he thought, was fantastic. And my mother, I think, initially felt rather lonely and rather isolated here, a long, long way from the world she knew. And I suspect that she had a probably rather unrealistic view of old Europe as the sort of happy place of ancient history and art, and she was she taught art history, and I suspect it probably is in that the genesis of my fascination came, though that wasn't a background in manuscripts. And then I saw some real manuscripts, and I never can.
1: They wanted you to retain your Englishness, didn't they, as well? Was there always, did they talk about England? Was there a sense of England always in your
0: I
1: home?
0: Think there was in all of New Zealand in the 1950s. And I don't know whether that's so true now, but we were very much aware of it then. And older people would talk about home, meaning Europe. Mm. And I don't know whether that is still the case now. You can tell me more than I can, but
1: much, much less so. They don't stand and sing God Save the Queen in the Pitch Theatre anymore.
0: Oh, we did.
1: Literally, that happened, right?
0: Oh, we did. Oh, we absolutely did. And I think we also assumed we were going back to England, that it was a 3-year job and we would return to England. And so we kind of retained our Englishness.
1: Okay.
0: Up to a point. And then my younger brothers were born, and then they settled, and my mother eventually.
1: Everyone stayed. You were the one who left. We'll come to that. Let's get you to Dunedin.
0: Yes.
1: And the 1960s. And I keep calling it the old library because it's my hometown. And it got a flash new library in the 1980s. This was in Murray Place, just up and around the corner. As is the case, a lovely old, beautiful piece of architecture in the city. And you were 12. What was it that first hooked you? What was in that library and why that began all this?
0: I think the key figure behind it is the publisher, A.H. Reed. And I don't know whether he's still remembered here, but he was a big name then. And he had come to Dunedin in 1897, so a long time earlier. He'd been born in England and came out to New Zealand in the 1880s. And he was a publisher, and he was also an evangelical Christian. We weren't, but he was. But part of that world was that Bibles, old Bibles, represented the sort of relics of Christianity in the past. In the low church, there's no sense of shrines and relics. So books, old Bibles have become for many Christians, have become a kind of symbol, a link, a hands across the ages with Christianity of the past. And he formed a collection of illuminated manuscripts, mainly Bibles, which he made over to the public library in Dunedin, where he lived from the 1920s onwards. And he was still alive, still around when we lived there. And there was always a small collection. You'd go into the library, you'd double back up the stairs, and there was a kind of mezzanine gallery about halfway up with a permanent display of early books, Bibles, manuscripts, a single leaf of the Gutenberg Bible, the first printed book, which I thought was absolutely amazing. And from my perspective, as I say, from a stamp collector whose world began in 1840, here were things from the 13th century and even 12th century, even 9th century, little fragments of this, the first printed book. And I thought they were simply wonderful.
1: Do you know their provenance via Reed? Did he purchase them overseas, or do you know their actual provenance?
0: We know the provenance of a lot of them. Of course they were bought. I mean,
1: yes,
0: they were. It's one of those...
1: By him, though, or had he...
0: Well, either bought by him or bought by the public library,
1: right,
0: using the foundation, using the trust which he had set up, so effectively using his money. And they were they're still there. I mean, it's a wonderful library. I'm going there on Thursday. Wonderful library, and the books are still a very, very important part of it. They're not immensely important in world terms.
1: However,
0: they're marvellous. Yeah, I loved them.
1: And they sparked your imagination. Yes. And now, this is remarkable because, as you said, you met him. He's still alive at the time.
0: Yeah.
1: And they were brothers, the publishers, weren't they, Reed? And...

0: you're actually physically allowed to touch. In fact, he would go to quite some distance to let you touch some of these, right? Did he not kind of occasionally rip a leaf out of something?
1: He had a very... he believed very strongly that these things should be available to everybody. And the story to which you are alluding is that he bought up an imperfect 14th century Bible in the 1920s, and he cut it up and he sent portions of it round libraries and mostly theological colleges around New Zealand. And that kind of dissemination of these things was very much part of what he was very keen on. And I think he's part of the ethos even now of the Dunedin Public Library, though they would not cut up a manuscript, but they would encourage visitors. And I was looking into the glass cases once in probably 1964 when he appeared, and I'd never met him before. And I remember exactly what he said. He said in a loud voice, "Do you like what you see?" And every head in the library looked up because he was rather deaf. And he opened a glass case and he let me turn the pages of a manuscript, and touching the Middle Ages, rather like shaking hands with a famous person, was the beginning of a life which I have done ever since.
0: Did you do a sort of a first bit of sleuthing? Perhaps it came later with a leaf from that Bible. Did you track it back to its original monastery?
1: The new book, which you kindly alluded to at the beginning, which is called
0: The Migrants,
1: or A Memoir with Manuscripts, it is partly... Every second chapter is a kind of recollection of what I remember of childhood and discovering manuscripts and how it happened. And then turn the page, and the next chapter, I take one manuscript in New Zealand and follow it right back. These are the longest journeys on earth. You're further from medieval Europe as it's possible to go in any direction. So other than going into space, the medieval manuscripts here, and there are hundreds of them in New Zealand, they've taken longer journeys than any other. And it kind of takes us the premise that in any migrant society, eventually you get some member of the family who gets interest in family history, and they go back to where the family came from, which may be some village in Ireland or Russia or whatever it is. And they say either, "Isn't it beautiful? Why did they ever leave?" Or just as often they say, "What a tip." And great-grandfather was absolutely right. But kind of on behalf of the manuscripts, I've then gone back in every second chapter, either literally or in imagination, with a New Zealand manuscript to where it began that journey, and have followed it right through, so gone back to its roots. So your question was kicked off by this Bible in Dunedin, which I eventually took some years, traced back to a monastery in Poland, and to which I've been, and where it started its life.
0: There's another example I wanted to touch on, because you do it very early in the book. It's in Canterbury University.
1: Oh, yes.
0: Tell me why that one is so special.
1: Oddly, there are not many manuscripts in Christchurch. We were, say, partly brought up in Christchurch. But the university there has a genealogical roll, which they bought locally in the late 1910s, just after the First World War, and it is a scroll that traces the descent of the kings of England, the 15th century kings of England, during the Wars of the Roses, right back to Noah, and by implication, because everyone would know the Bible then, from Noah back to Adam. And it's enormous, and it's got these elaborate family trees following down through the sack of Troy, the Roman Empire. You can trace the relationship of the kings of England to Cleopatra and to the Vikings and to Odin, and all linked all the way through. And it's now been digitized and is available online. And what's quite interesting about that is that the digitization was supported by the iwi of the Maoris of the South Island, because they identified with these tales of migration, these ancient stories of migration and travel. And it begins with a ship, and most of the Maori legends begin with ships, and indeed our own legend on the Rangitoto begins with ships, and migration is really at the heart of culture here.
0: This is a personal story as well, and I mentioned the family stage your brothers stayed, and you left. And tell us a little bit more about that. You studied, you got your degree, I think, at Otago University,
1: indeed,
0: right?
1: Yes.
0: Did you go straight to Cambridge? Was leaving about further study, or was leaving about that lure of England again?
1: The leaving was probably a bit of each. I went to King's High School in Dunedin and then to Otago University. And then I went to Oxford, actually Oxford rather than Cambridge, to do a doctorate at the end of it, and went off with stacks of letters of introduction from A.H. Reid and so on. And I didn't know whether I would stay or not, but I did go there. And then wrote a thesis on book production in the 12th century, and really immersed myself in the Bodleian Library and then the old monastic libraries of Europe, and travelled around with a rucksack visiting libraries all across Europe, looking at manuscripts, and absolutely loved it. And then the man who catalogued the medieval manuscripts at Sotheby's died, and I'd known him slightly, and just as I was finishing my thesis, and I took over that job and had 25 years, exhilarating, exciting, enormously fun years at Sotheby's in London, cataloguing medieval manuscripts, hundreds and hundreds of them a year. And that was an exposure to medieval books, which would never have happened here. But I had with me all the notes I took in the Dunedin Public Library. They stayed on the shelves behind my desk. They were the kind of training that began here.
0: Tell me more about what would come to Sotheby's. As you said, I think there were 77 manuscripts in New Zealand, what, of particular significance, or is this what was held in the Dunedin Library?
1: 77 were then known in New Zealand.
0: In New Zealand. And now you've got hundreds a year.
1: There are more now. And I'd seen all 77 of them, so I had actually, yeah. I mean, I'd been round in the school and university holidays, so I had looked at all of them. You tend to think the Middle Ages ended 500 years ago and these things must all be in public collections. Many of them are, but a lot aren't. Some are still privately owned, and some have remained in the same families the whole way through. And Sotheby's, like Christie's, is a huge international auction house, and maybe more so then than happens now. People would come in at the counter, unannounced, with a cardboard box, and they would say, "I don't suppose this is important, but could you look at it?" And they were thinking, "I hope it is." And usually it wasn't. And from time to time, the most amazing things would turn up. And we organised two specialised sales of illuminated manuscripts every year. And they were tremendously exciting. I loved that whole business. And somebody shows you a manuscript, and you have a few seconds, really, to gauge what you think it might be worth and whether or not they want to sell it. Then you take it upstairs and you write it up and you catalogue it. And all the collectors and museum people and librarians across the world come and look at it, and they decide whether they want it. And then comes the sale itself, and that thrill of where it goes, like your children leaving school and going out into the world. And I love it.
0: What would you see in that first few seconds? Like, what are your essential skills to be doing this?
1: Well, of course, I had no qualifications to do it other than being at university and having looked at manuscripts in Dunedin. I suppose it's probably rather like if you put your house on the market and some boy comes round from the estate agent and he tells you in a few seconds what he thinks it's worth, and you think he's terribly clever. Well, not really. It's just that he has a lot of practice. That's what they do every day. And you sort of think it's better than this and it's not as good as that, and that one made that. And after a bit, you just simply get used to it, that kind of assessing commercial value. Commercial value is not the same as historical importance, but they can be enormously valuable, and some are not terribly valuable. And it is possible to own certainly a fragment of a medieval manuscript for a few hundred dollars, not beyond the dreams of an ordinary person, and a really expensive one can cost you tens of millions.
0: And authenticity, this kind of thing, do you have frauds and fakes in this line of work?
1: Authenticity is enormously important, and particularly if you're selling something, the auction house would need to be absolutely certain that there's no ambiguity on that. There aren't so many forgeries of books as there are of many other works of art, because it's so difficult to do. You'd have to get the writing right, you have to get the painting right, you have to get the language right, and you have to get the way it survived. I mean, they're not archaeological, they're not dug up out of the ground. They've had a history, they've been somewhere, they've been recorded, they have inscriptions, they have book plates, they've wound their way through history.
0: They haven't just been found, as you say, out in this back shed that no one had opened for a few centuries. They won't have survived that environment.
1: They could. Some They could survive in a back shed. That is not unknown, but they're not. But they will have been there. They will have... You'll know about the history of the shed. I mean, they'll be traceable, and I love doing that.
0: So everything can be traced, essentially. There's not going to be any surprise medieval manuscript out there that someone does not know its provenance, or someone does not know whose hands it's been through.
1: There are some where you absolutely do not know where they've been, and some keep their secrets very closely guarded, but others you can trace more or less every owner they've ever had. Not all of them, but it is enormous, enormous fun when you can, and I love that sense of kind of continuity running right through history, not only through time, but in the case of the manuscripts in New Zealand, through travel, space.
0: I'm going to come to that in a moment. So... what were they about? Obviously, as we've said, particularly the illuminated manuscripts, I mean, just how much work goes in. Sometimes you'll see one letter that's gold-plated and
1: absolutely
0: it looks like someone's worked on it for a year.
1: Yes.
0: What were the manuscripts about? I suppose this depends on where and when they were
1: Most education in the Middle Ages was associated with the church. So most people, if they'd learnt to read and write at all, would have been taught by parish priest or a local monastery. So many of them are religious, and they will include things like Bibles and prayer books and service books. Having said that, all the other texts of the Middle Ages exist in manuscripts. So all classical texts, music, philosophy, travel, medicine, science, astrology, botany, animals and so on, they can be on any subject. All of medieval literature, Dante, Chaucer and so on, all survived through the medium of manuscripts. And so for 1,500 years, the only transmission of written word was through manuscripts.
0: This is pre the printing press, of course.
1: Before the printing press,
0: so
1: exactly.
0: Your skills of calligraphy and linguistics, obviously, because the language has to be authentic, and also, as you say, theology, because that was so often the subject matter. 10:30, it is on 9 to noon. I'm speaking to Christopher de Hamel about his book, The Migrants, a memoir with manuscripts. Now, let's come back to New Zealand. As we said, this all got sparked by a collection in one library when you were a child, as far from medieval Europe and time and space as we can get. But there are other stories to tell here as well. And Kauo Island, again, appears very early in the book. Is the link here? This was when Governor Gray, he sort of built a very sort of grand home on Kauo Island, and also, from memory, brought in a whole bunch of exotic animals and sort of created his own little England there. What was its significance in terms of manuscripts?
1: Sir George Grey is now a rather controversial figure in New Zealand history. And he'd been governor of South Australia and then New Zealand and then the Cape Colony and then came back to New Zealand, and eventually he settled here for most of the rest of his life and became prime minister here in the 19th century. And he bought himself a kind of private paradise on Kawa Island, which is in the Hauraki Gulf, north of Auckland, and built, he owned the entire island, and he built himself a sort of Garden of Eden in the South Pacific, and with, as you say, both exotic animals and plants, and an extraordinary library of early printed books and manuscripts and reference books. And I think he explained once to a journalist that his plants were being used as a kind of acclimatization center to see what would grow here, what would be useful for the colonists. And I suspect that his manuscript collection was rather similar. He was bringing books out here to see whether people wanted them. He then left New Zealand and gave his first library to Cape Town, where it is now, given in 1861, came back to New Zealand, began again collecting manuscripts on what must be, you said New Zealand is as far from Europe as it's possible to imagine, but this is an island off an island off an island. Probably the most remote library of the 19th century. Everything came out by sailing ship. And eventually he gave his collection to Auckland, and it's now in the Auckland Public Library, where there's a permanent displays of it, and they're very proud of it, and they are wonderful manuscripts.
0: You mentioned problematic, which is a very polite word we use in as people reflect on colonialism and its impacts around the world. And I know you've reflected on it too in these times. When you talk about the significance and the importance of these old documents and sometimes their provenance, what's the case that you make for their significance, for their importance in contemporary times?
1: I think their importance is that we as human beings ought to be interested in otherworldliness, if you like, history beyond ourselves. And if the history of New Zealand really, or the European history of New Zealand really only began in the 19th century, then to be able to go back beyond that extends our boundaries enormously. New Zealand was the last major country in the world to be settled by humans. And there are illuminated manuscripts in New Zealand which are older than any human occupation in New Zealand. And that sense of antiquity, I think, is enormously important for kind of placing ourselves in our context of time. And the survival of ancient texts tells us about mythologies of other people, about language, about music, about literature, the beginnings of writing, the beginnings of art. The manuscripts are the principal surviving link between classical art and the Renaissance. More manuscripts survive than any other work of art of the Middle Ages. So where the wall paintings and the tapestries have gone or have faded, the manuscripts still survive, still exist. Thousands and thousands, tens of thousands of them. It's a survival, it's a link with a time of long ago that I think touches all of us.
0: Actually, in Dunedin, as you grew a little bit older and got some pocket money, I think you started collecting documents from a shop called Newbold's in Dunedin. What kind of things would you discover there as a boy?
1: Not a great deal. Newbold's was a wonderful, great, run by a man called Mr. White, down the far end of George Street, by the corner of Frederick Street. And it was one of those wonderful, big, old-fashioned, rambling, many-storied antiquarian bookshops. And I used to spend my pocket money. I and my elder brother used to buy that. And for a few shillings, you could buy occasionally 17th and 18th century books, and I loved it. And I would take them round to the public library and show Mr. Reed what I'd done, and he would always say, "I congratulate you." Were they important? Not really, but I still have them, and I loved it. That sort of, that sense of collecting, of gathering, which I do understand.
0: Is there one discovery out of all this rich professional life? Is there one discovery that is particularly special to you?
1: There are discoveries. Inevitably, you make discoveries, and there are discoveries I'd still like to make. There are lots of things I'd like to find, the things that we know are missing.
0: Such as?
1: And I don't know where they are. Well, I haven't made those discoveries yet. For example, the 12th century Winchester Bible, which is in Winchester Cathedral, is one of the greatest works of art ever made in England. It has enormous, elaborately illuminated initials, and about a dozen of them were cut out, possibly as recently as the 19th century, and one has been found. The others are out there somewhere, and I haven't found them. Other discoveries have been made. Of course, working at Sotheby's, we would inevitably, people would bring things in, and you would write it up, and you might recognize what it is, and you'd say, "This is the missing bit of this or that is by such and such an artist." I never quite knew whether to herald that as a discovery. In a sense, it was our job to do that, so it wasn't quite a discovery in the sense of being an explorer going out and looking for something. Personal discovery. I sometimes think that one of the more interesting discoveries, if you like, was when I was in Cambridge, recognizing a late 10th century manuscript in the Parker Library in Cambridge as having been the book owned by St. Thomas Becket and possibly being held by him at the time of his martyrdom in 1170. And that thrill of identification, the book was known, but the story wasn't known. And I think that was a thrill. That was an exciting discovery.
0: Christopher, as we said, you have family here. What is it like, I guess, coming back, as I'm sure you do regularly, have a grandchild here? You know, do the two worlds kind of meld together now, or is there still a distinctiveness about
1: I don't get here terribly often. I was here about 3 years ago. I found we all know this experience. You come back to a place, it is extraordinarily familiar, and many of the people that we knew then are still here, and the Dunedin still looks much the same, and yet it's nearly 55 years since I've lived here. So a long time. New Zealand has grown on. I mean, of New Zealand's history since 1840, I've been away for about a third of it.
0: Christopher Hamill is with us. Thank you. Appreciate your time. And for those of you in Wellington, he'll be speaking at Unity Books today, about 12:30, actually. We've got time for a cup of coffee or something between now and then, Christopher. His book is The Migrants, a memoir with manuscripts, and is published by... What a question to have to ask. You wouldn't be hiring me. Penguin in New Zealand. Thank you, Christopher. 22 minutes to 11. Thank you, Evie.
2: The price of oil slumped today after US President Donald Trump said he was holding off on another military attack on Iran. A disability advocate says a law change to make it clear the state is not the employer of family carers is profoundly unfair. The sister of the murdered police officer Lynn Fleming says a guilty verdict for the killer was the final wish of their father, who died this year. And in San Diego, two teenage gunmen opened fire at an Islamic centre, killing three men outside the mosque. Those are the headlines on RNZ National. Our next news and weather's at 11.
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4: Oh, you pinch Russell Crowe, you pinch Crowded House, you pinch Pavlova, and then when there's some feral on a flight, it's, he's a Kiwi.
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0: 21 minutes to 11 on 9 to noon. Plenty still to come. About 25 past 11. Susie Miller, the Australian playwright, is with us on her latest work, which is on Ruth Bader Ginsburg. Of course, one of the preeminent jurists of her time. You may be familiar with Susie's earlier work, the one that's really won accolades, the play Prima Facie. And there are others as well. We'll talk about why she writes what she writes and also this latest play. Sam Ackerman is in with sport later. Thomas Manch with business after the news at 11. Very shortly, we're in Rotorua catching up on local news there. Gail Pittaway is with us, though, from Kirikiriroa, Hamilton. Morning, Gail.
6: Kia ora. How are you, Catherine?
0: I'm great. You've been reading a book called Slash. This is by Gavin Strawn.
6: What a great title it is, isn't it? Because it's such so many puns there, you know, the debris after forestry, the knife action. It's even a colloquial term for a pea. And there's plenty of the first two in this novel, which is a sequel to The Call, but I think it can stand alone quite well. There's enough kind of reference to some of the events of that first novel as well. Gavin Strawn is now based in New Zealand. He's worked for quite a long time here as a script and screenwriter for a number of TV shows, Nothing Trivial, Mercy Peak, and also Black Hands. And so his voicing of his characters is very good. They come alive and are very credible and very distinct from each other. He's also very good on atmosphere. And so his protagonist was a policewoman in the previous book called Honey Chalmers. And it's nice to have a female protagonist, and I think he does her very well. She's tough and feisty, but she's had a terrible crisis and damage done in the previous book. And she's now, in this book, working as a private investigator and just trying to keep herself safe by doing things like divorce investigations and chasing up bills and such like. And she's investigating a CEO whose wife thinks he's being unfaithful at a conference, and she's approached by a young cop who recognises her and from the East Coast and says, "My brother's gone missing. Do you think you could come and help us to find him? Just look through the documentation and the evidence and see if you can make some suggestions." And she'd had a nasty entanglement with organised gangs in the previous story, and she sort of wants to avoid it, but her heart goes out to the family, and so she decides that she will give them a little bit of time. She offers them 3 days, and she goes down to an East Coast town that's been devastated, as many were, by Cyclone Gabriel. And I think this might be the first novel that I've read where that devastation has, obviously disasters are great times for crooks, aren't they? There's a lot of theft and so on, but this was I really thought that the devastation was incredibly well described. The atmosphere was very good, and it's a town trying to rebuild its morale as well as all its businesses and so on. Burgerton, I think it's called. Anyway, she gets in and takes on the case, as I say, only offering a few days, but gradually gets drawn in, and she begins to suspect that there's a murder, and looking at all sorts of evidence, including drone footage and various other things from various people in the community. And there's a missing member of a forestry gang who's disappeared, and she tracks him all the way to Fiji as well. So she's, you know, she really takes on the case hard out. And her best friend, Michelle, Shell, she calls her, comes along in some of the involvement as a kind of wing woman. And Shell is quite keen to that they set up their own company called Sweet As Agency, and Honey's not so convinced by the title. So there's a bit of levity as well as the very nasty things that are going on in it as well. So I think it's a very fast-paced read, and there are lots of surprises both in the plot and some of the characters. And Strawn gets into the heads of the characters in the third person, but also their dialogue and everything. It keeps it moving along very well. It's a fast-paced and snappy read.
0: Thank you very much for the review. Gail Pittaway has been reading Slash by Gavin Strawn, published by Allen & Unwin. It costs $38. In just a moment's time, we will be welcoming our Rotorua correspondent. Texan musician Kevin Morby's just released his eighth album. It's called Little Wide Open, and this is Javelin.

0: Javelin from Texan musician Kevin Morby. His new album is a little wide open. 13 to 11. You'd have been singing along, Kelly Makiha. We know that you are a star performer. Kelly is also a star journalist, senior journalist with the Rotorua Daily Post. Kia ora, welcome.
1: Kia ora, good morning, Catherine. Who told you that?
0: You did. I know.
1: Oh, I'm sure I didn't. I'm actually very shy.
0: I think you sang for us, actually.
1: I think I actually did one
0: you
1: time.
0: You did. Anyway,
1: let's be honest.
0: We'll save that for nearer Christmas. We love to do stuff then.
1: Yeah, for sure.
0: Now, look, this is such a long-running story, of course. The Rotorua Motel is an emergency housing. Now, the emergency housing is no more, but what's happening now, Kelly?
1: Right, so millions of dollars of taxpayer money has been spent fixing up the damaged and run-down Rotorua motels after they were used for emergency housing. So let's just wind the clock back a little bit and give you a bit of background for those listeners who aren't aware of the situation. We had more than 60-odd, I think it was even more than that, but there was never really an overall count done, motels that were used for emergency housing in the years following the COVID pandemic. So that happened because suddenly there were hundreds and possibly thousands of people who became homeless in Rotorua. So that was always a little bit of a bone of contention in the first place. Out of those motels, 13 of them had special contracts with the government. So they were paid to be run, managed and looked after by the Ministry of Housing and Urban Development. When National came into power nearly 2 years ago, they vowed to end emergency housing, claiming Labor made Rotorua a dumping ground for the country's homeless. Labor said, of course, that wasn't true and that they were instead providing a roof over their heads for the many people that had suddenly found themselves needing a home as a result of National's failing to keep up with building houses and selling off the state houses that they did have. In the end, National stuck to its word and ended emergency housing, and that wound up in December last year. So part of the deal that most of these motels had with the government was to return the motels to standard once emergency housing ended. So as they started appearing around town with fresh licks of paint and new signage, etc., I thought, oh gosh, how much has been spent on this? So I did a bit of an OIA, Official Information Act request, to see what the cost was. Turns out $3.6 million was spent on 11 motels, on repainting rooms, replacing beds, mattresses, carpets, tiles, furniture, appliances, cleaning the grout, repairing bench tops, doors, cupboards, windows, wardrobes, you name it. The highest amount was spent on one motel called the Emerald Spa, and that had 150 K odd spent on it. That's renamed itself and is looking blinking awesome. It's also beautifully done up on Fenton Street, and it's now called Stay 284 Rotorua. I spoke to one of the chaps who was managing one of these 11 motels, and he was a little bit coy, didn't want to go on the record in case he got in trouble with the boss, but he did say that money that was spent on the motels was definitely needed. They were run down and they had to spend that money to get it back up to standard for visitors. He said business is difficult and that it's not back at what it was before COVID times for their motel anyway. So, you know, he was defending the spend, obviously, I guess, to say that it was something that had to be done. Trevor Newbrook, you know, he's a lobby group chairman here in Rotorua, been very, very active over these last few years relating to the emergency housing issue. He said this is a huge waste of money on top of what has already been spent. He reckons these moteliers have earned enough, and he wondered when the gravy train would stop. He went further and said that the government should do an inquiry into the emergency housing issue in Rotorua to establish how much taxpayer money has been spent overall, how it was wasted, and who was responsible. He's basically wanting to stop it from happening again. Rotorua MP Todd McClay, he said he's already one step ahead of Trevor Newbrook, and he's asked his Wellington buddies, his MPs down there, Housing Minister Chris Bishop and Associate Housing Minister Tama Potaka, for the inquiry. He's saying that they need to see how the millions of dollars flew out the door. But anyway, back to our head honcho here in Rotorua, that Andrew Wilson, he's head of the Rotorua NZ, which is sort of like the tourism body here in Rotorua. He was encouraged with the millions of dollars that's been reinvested into the motels. He's saying the sector needs it. The visitor market is looking good. We're in good shape and we're back and we're going to be better than ever. And I reckon that's so. Is the truth as well, Catherine, with my Rotorua's brilliant hat on.
0: Very good. What about the speed camera, though? What's happening with the speed camera zone?
1: Yeah, right. Okay. So for the heavy-footed drivers among us, there's actually 17 spots around the country that will have or either have got already these new speed cameras that have basically come into our country. And I don't know if you've heard anyone talking on the show previously about them before, but they're called average speed cameras, and that's quite a funny name, to be honest. It sounds like they're average, but that's not how they work. They are actually pretty good. So the cameras work by calculating the average speed of a driver between two fixed cameras. So what happens is you drive past one camera, it takes a photo, records your speed, records the time, and then you travel a couple of k's down the road and it takes another photo and records the time. Then it calculates what the average speed was between the two cameras. If you're found to be doing over the limit, boom, you get a ticket. So it's actually quite genius, to be honest. And I guess, you know, if you're wanting to cut costs, it saves a copper sitting there and looking obvious, waiting to spring drivers, boosting it over the limit. So it saves on resources in that sense, I guess. The latest to be installed around Rotorua is just south of the city in an area known as Pumanui. And like I say, there's 17 of them around the country. And I had a little look at the map, and I don't know if you've got the map there in front of you, Catherine, but if you're in Auckland area, hard luck. You've got 7 cameras in your area there. There's one up in Kaitaia. We've got one in Matakana Road. Now, that looks to be north of Auckland. There's Matata. Then there's the one in Rotorua. We've got one sort of around the east coast there at Te Hoki, I think it's called, Te Hoki, State Highway 2. We've got Foxton, Upper Hutt, Twizel, Kingston, and down there in the Southland area at Waihola. So, yeah.
0: Waihola, I know well. It's just sort of a bit south of Dunedin, I think, and it is a bit of a speed zone. All right. People always sort of complain about its revenue gathering, but you make the point it's also pretty efficient in terms of the not having the police officer's time, isn't there? Okay, now, what is this case? There isn't a court appearance. Does this relate to a motor vehicle incident, actually?
1: Yeah, it does. Two women are in court, and they've just been charged this month relating to a fatal crash involving a car and a bus carrying students. And one of these women is accused of perverting the course of justice in the fact that the police say that she hid a NANG or a nitrous oxide canister as police were investigating the scene. Now, I don't know if you know too much about NANGs, Catherine, but basically the way that they work apparently is they're a little canister of nitrous oxide. People inhale them using a balloon, and for some reason that sends them silly as a chook for a few minutes or whatever it is. They get some kind of high off it. But it's been pretty prolific around the country. It's been in the news fairly frequently in the last few months. So the driver of this car and a woman who was a passenger are now charged relating to this November 6 crash last year. And in that crash, one of their passengers, a woman called Talia Thompson, she was only 23, she died in that crash. So the bus was actually carrying students returning back home through Rotorua. They'd been at a kapa haka event. Several students were injured, along with the driver and of course, the passenger in the car. Both women, they've appeared in the Rotorua District Court. They've been granted interim name suppression, and they're facing pretty serious charges like dangerous driving causing death and dangerous driving causing injury, 4 counts of those. So this additional charge that the passenger is facing, it is alleged in charging documents that I got my hands on that the woman hid the NANG that was found in the car to prevent police from finding it and establishing that the use of nitrous oxide was the cause of the crash. So that's all going to play out in court, and we'll be following that, fairly stringently, just to keep our readers and listeners up with the plane with what happened there.
0: As you always do. Now, world rugby champs. What's the story here?
1: Wow. Well, the rest of the country at the moment, they're all glazing over the wires, aren't we? After their brilliant win on Sunday night against the Broncos. I don't know if you saw it, but it was a beauty, apart from, of course, the injury to Tana Boyd. But here in Rotorua, we have our own oval ball heroes, and that is the Rotorua Boys High School First 15. So they've just returned from Japan after being named champions winning the Sanex World Youth Rugby Championship. So there's quite a few international teams that attend that event, but as it turns out, after a few days of pool play, Rotorua boys met their old mates Fielding High School in the final. So it was a Kiwi affair in the final in Japan there. But they had a hard fought, but in the end, convincing win, 46-19, Rotorua boys came out on top on that one. So that was a bit of a rerun of last year's matchup between the two Kiwi sides when Rotorua boys and Fielding met in the Mozcar Cup. So that's kind of like the high school equivalent of the Ranfurly Shield. And yeah, I sound like a proud parent, but I don't actually have a child in the boys' high team, but just a proud Rotorua woman. But yeah, once again, the boys' high boys, they came out on trumps in that game last year as well. So yeah, I went along to the school last week when they brought back the trophy, and they do ceremony so well at Rotorua Boys High School. Like, they had this, you know, the whole school sitting out on the field waiting for the first 15 to walk through under the posts holding the trophy. You know, it was all very great. You know, it's one of those things that the kids are going to remember forever. Te Ariki Rogers, he's the head boy and first 15 captain, an absolute outstanding kid, this boy. I mean, watch out for him in years to come. He's just a true leader, a beautiful kid. And he stood and spoke to the school and spoke with pride and said that, you know, that they just wanted to make their people and community proud. And that's exactly what they did.
0: Ka pai. Kia ora. Thank you, Kelly Makiha, who is senior journalist with the Rotorua Daily Post. Coming up to 11 o'clock, some of your feedback on the bouldering story. And Emma Campbell, we were talking to earlier, she and five others have set up Boulder House in Whangarei. No ropes, no harnesses, by the way, in bouldering. Just a climb of up to 4.5 metres. And really wanting to give that opportunity to people in her area. Some of your feedback, this comes from down south. At the age of 66, I took up bouldering, and fell in love. I have improved my strength and coordination and found some truly wonderful people. It's a fantastic sport. I recommend it to anyone, regardless of age, gender, size or shape. Good luck to the new bouldering gym up north. Down here in the south, we have the most iconic location nestled under the Remarkables. And on the story of dentists and the fact that the Dental Association says we need 50% more in the number of graduates each year. This is for dentists, let alone other professions. This person saying, there's no incentive to pay back student loans. The current structure of penalties when you leave the country does not encourage people to come back. Why don't we have a system where graduates who stay and work in New Zealand get a significant tax incentive that pays off their loan for them? Surely this would be better than outstanding interest-free loans the government's financing for years on end while kids travel to Australia and overseas, set up and don't come back. Australian graduates generally have much less debt, and many study at university while living at home with parents. Thank you for your feedback. We'll begin the next hour on 9 to noon with Business and Business Desk's Thomas Mench.
2: RNZ News at 11 o'clock. Good morning, Atamarie. I'm Evie Ashton. A disability advocate says a bill to make it clear the Crown isn't the employer of family carers is profoundly unfair. The government introduced fresh legislation yesterday to clarify the purpose of disability support services. It comes after the Supreme Court ruled last year that two parents who care full-time for their disabled children should be considered government employees. Jane Carrigan says the government is responsible for providing support services, but with this legislation, it's bending over backwards to suggest that it's not. She says family support workers are being isolated by a system that doesn't care about them. There are calls for an increase in the number of dentists being trained to address a chronic shortage. Dr. Mo Amso from the Dental Association says there are long recruitment delays and some clinics have been forced to close.
3: What we are encountering is just low training numbers. New Zealand has unfortunately capped the number of domestically trained students at 60 places, and that number has been the same for over 40 years.
2: Dr. Amso says the industry is relying on overseas trained dentists, with one in three dentists trained elsewhere. The government in the Democratic Republic of Congo has sharply increased the number of deaths linked to the current Ebola outbreak in the east of the country. 118 people have died, and cases are now being reported over a wider area. An American doctor who tested positive is being evacuated to Germany for treatment. A paediatrics professor wants a ban on padded sleeping pods for infants, saying a baby's death was partly caused by one. But in a coroner's report out today, Edwin Mitchell says firm-sided wahakura and pepe pods are safe. Anya Fielding reports.
4: In 2022, a five-month-old boy in Hawke's Bay was found dead in his soft sleeping pod. Emeritus Professor Edwin Mitchell, who specialises in sudden unexpected death in infancy, gave expert advice to the coroner. He said the sleeping pod and tummy sleeping were major risk factors that contributed to the death. Dr. Mitchell said all such pods, also known as loungers, should be banned as they are a danger to infants, posing a risk of suffocation. Coroner Meenal Duggal recommends the government come up with new standards for infant sleep devices.
2: New Zealand is in a holding pattern over the AUKUS security partnership. The country has been considering joining the US, UK and Australia in AUKUS virtually from when it was first set up in 2021. A spokesperson for Foreign Minister Winston Peters says they're awaiting advice from AUKUS partners after a US review of the Pillar 2 part of it last December. Pillar 2 aims to advance sharing of cutting-edge military technology. The spokesperson says New Zealand is taking a considered approach and ensuring not to get ahead of AUKUS members' own decisions. Elon Musk has lost his legal case against OpenAI, the artificial intelligence company he co-founded and later accused of straying from its original mission to benefit humanity. The BBC's Lily Jamali reports.
5: The jury ruling that because he filed those claims too late, years after the alleged harms had been caused, that those issues were basically moot, that he didn't file these claims in time, and so the statute of limitations had expired. This is interesting because when we were listening to testimony over the last 3 weeks, the issue of the statute of limitations came up, but it was not something that the defense really hammered home until closing arguments on Thursday. They went, probably spent a good hour talking about that one issue in front of jurors, and obviously it resonated pretty significantly.
2: And a Beach Haven local has described opening her curtains to a fiery inferno after a boat caught fire on Auckland's North Shore overnight. Emergency services were called to the blaze at about 10 to 1 this morning to find it fully involved. Local Kerry Walker says she noticed orange light flickering on her curtains before going to investigate.
6: We couldn't go back to bed, you know, like we were just so worried because the helicopter was still flying around. I thought they're looking for someone, you know, there's someone in the water. It was because we've had some rescues before like that, you know, and they're looking for people in the water. And it's, I was just so worried about that really more than anything. I knew the boat couldn't be saved.
2: Police say the sole occupant of the vessel was able to escape uninjured on a small dinghy. That's the news. Koe nā ngā putuputu kōrero. A short forecast is next.
7: I'm not a religious man. 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
2: And we're funded through New Zealand On Air. You're back with Catherine Ryan next on 9 to noon, right after the forecast from Met Service to midnight. Northland, a few showers, mainly in the east where some may be heavy. Auckland, Coromandel, Bay of Plenty and Taupō, mainly fine weather. Isolated showers in northern parts of Auckland and Coromandel. Gisborne and Hawke's Bay, mostly cloudy. Showers in Hawke's Bay this morning and Gisborne this afternoon. Gradually becoming fine south of Napier then. Waikato, Taumaru Nui and from Taihape to Wairarapa, also for Wellington, mainly fine weather. Some cloud and valley fog around morning and evening. For Canterbury, cloudy at times. Fiordland, cloudy with a few showers from this afternoon. From Nelson to Westland, also Marlborough, Otago and Southland, mainly fine with morning frosts. Areas of cloud or fog, mainly for the coast and inland valleys, morning and night, though central Otago has it all day. And Chatham Islands, the odd shower. The time is 6 minutes past 11. We'll have news headlines on the half hour.
0: Yamihi, thank you so much for that, Evie. Still to come, sport with Sam Ackerman about 11:45 on 9 to noon. And a big month for New Zealand football it is. Auckland FC's up next, the Phoenix women. Look what a great run they had, but really pretty well outplayed in that final. But no doubt we'll have learned a heck of a lot from it. Auckland FC's got their big match. Can they carry off A-League glory? A bit of rugby in there as well. The Warriors, don't want to bring it up, Sam Ackerman, but, you know, there's a few wins, and the one I was watching was a bit of a hiding they dealt out last Saturday. And the White Ferns, I think they may have finally scraped a one-day win in England. They've been a bit outplayed by England on this tour, in the 50 overs anyway. Coming about 25 past 11 or so, Susie Miller, the Australian playwright, on her latest work, and she's quite the oeuvre. The latest one is on Ruth Bader Ginsburg, of course, one of the preeminent jurists of her time. How do you write a play about someone as well known and esteemed as this? What do you bring to the story? Susie Miller will talk us through it a little bit later. I think it's on in Auckland. It's New Zealand debut. Is at Auckland's Waterfront Theatre tomorrow night. They've been sold out tours through Australia. 8 past 11 on 9 to noon, and with me now for business, and welcome Thomas Manch, who is Business Desk Senior Journalist. Great to have you with us. Thanks for coming in.
10: Thanks for having me.
0: We're beginning with a running boom. Are we partying like it's the 60s and 70s again? What's happening?
10: Well, I have to say I wasn't around for those running booms, and I think there may have been some since, according to who I've been speaking to for this story. But yeah, this is part of our Wellness Inc. series at Business Desk. We've been looking at various business dimensions of the great wellness trend that seems to be washing up globally, washing up from the sort of, you can see it coming over from social media from other countries as well. And running is a fairly obvious dimension of it now, and you can see it on social media. There are a lot of people out and about, and in particular, these cool run clubs that are very popular and trendy. I took a look at it. I spoke with a Wellington Club organiser, Ben Adusi, and who I described as an affable Brit in the story, because he was. And the questions we were interested in were obviously the sort of the business dimension. Now, these are voluntary clubs, in a way, or like, they're organised by volunteers, but they're also very attractive to brands. And you see, Ben, for instance, he partnered with Lululemon, and they actually helped him set up the club, he said. The sense I got was it was a conversation between the two, and he said, "Oh, what do you need? We should get this thing going." And you look at, if you scan social media now, you can see sorts of clubs in all sorts of clubs, Auckland, Christchurch, elsewhere, and there are brands attached to them. You've got Flight Coffee there, you've got Samsung was connected to one Auckland Auckland club, and so seen as a marketing opportunity.
0: Are they literally sponsoring them? What's the nature of the arrangement?
10: I think sometimes it's the shoe clinic, for instance. I spoke to Hamish French there. They strike up a relationship with a club. They show up and they say, "Look, here are these great shoes. You can put them on, go for a run for this session of the club, and we'll give you a discount."
0: It's a bit like demoing skis or something, isn't it?
10: Yeah.
0: Shoe Clinic they're very involved with the forthcoming Wellington Marathon, actually, as well. That's another way they're sort of in half marathon, the way they entwine themselves. I'm curious, though, because this is kind of like the influencer approach to marketing coming through in a way. And you can certainly understand, running shoes are not cheap, right? You can certainly understand the benefits and the association, but is there no question that there's growth in numbers on both sides of the equation?
10: Well, it seems that way. I looked at the import data, and now it's kind of, it's always a little hard with import data because they characterise things in certain ways, and we looked at all the import data for anything tagged running shoe, basically, and it has been increasing. in a sort of rolling average sense. So running shoe imports can be lumpy, you know, or seasonal, because obviously, you know, there are times of the year when more people will buy them and where shops will stock up. And there was a real spike in post-COVID in 2022, which could be like attributed to supply chain disruption at the time. But since then, in the last few years, it's been a real solid increase, and you're looking at in the last year alone, $64 million of running shoes coming into the country. That's, you know, the value of those shoes, and also Hamish French from Shoe Clinic was saying that, you know, people are going for big expensive shoes now. You know, you've got these carbon inserts in these new what they're called super shoes. They're worn by Sebastian Sawe, I think his name is.
11: The sub two hour marathoner.
10: Yeah. Yeah, so and people will, like, you know, people who are in these clubs are buying them. They cost more north of $350. He says they can't get enough of them into the country. You know, they import them and they think, oh yeah, we've got some, and then they go out the door. So yeah.
11: It's an interesting one. I'm wondering if it's sort of to do with other changes as well in terms of getting back to physical clubs and physically meeting. You know, we spend so much of our lives online, and you know, these aren't just about getting the exercise, that they're clubs, right? It's about the companionship and turning up and meeting people.
10: The social dimension is huge, I think. And that's what Ben Nadusi was saying, that, you know, people, they're not going to nightclubs, they're coming to run clubs, you know, and they want that sense of connection that comes with it. And I think Michael Jarks, the Wellington Marathon organiser, and I interviewed him for this, you know, his comments maybe reflect that a bit, that in some areas it's kind of booming on that social side, the club side. Some events seem to be picking up popularity as a result of that, you know, but then others are not seeing, like, such a significant climb.
11: It's tricky because

0: or something a while back. We were really into it over here, right? But, you know, it might have been people in barter bullets and two short shorts and the same sweaty T-shirt, you know, like everything else. We have to have the latest gear and the latest kit and all this.
1: Well, there might be a distinction there between the sort of the, in Wellington we have the Scottish Harriers, I think they're called.
0: Yeah. You know? Oh no, they have the same sweaty T-shirt.
1: And so they, and you see them around, and they they seem to be the more traditional mould, right? I focused on the run clubs, the new version, because there's more brand association commerciality to them in a sense, you know?
0: I remember Warwick Roger, who was himself a runner, describing the wild-eyed, gaunt kind of... those were his words, I'm quoting him. Wild-eyed, kind of gaunt figure of the fanatical kind of, you know, the people who've been in Harrier clubs forever. And this is people coming new to it.
1: Yeah, and some of the reflections I got from people were that those clubs may seem intimidating to people, but when you look on social media and you can see these newer clubs, and you can see the kind of people doing them, that maybe you feel like, yeah, that's a bit of me.
0: The other thing is that influencer, you know, often you associate this with some kind of weird drink, or, you know, that's green probably, or purple, or some kind of fad or trend that they're pushing for somebody. Obviously the retailers are the beneficiaries here, but it's great that it's exercise and getting together, you know. Who knew? Very good. There's another boom you've been looking at. Boom or mini boom? There was a bit of debate around that for people you were talking to.
1: The mini boom was the running. That was the debate in terms of, you know, we're in the running. We're in the sort of business of running. Is it such a boom? This is an EAP boom in a sense. So that we're talking about an employment assistance program, and my colleague Cecile Meyer has she's done quite an in-depth look at, I think it's about 10 government agencies, or a dozen government agencies, sorry, and what they're spending on these programs. Now, they're in a sense a sort of a workplace perk, right? You get a counselling or therapy service paid for through your employer, through these EAP programs. And this 12 or so government agencies were spending $25 million across 3 years on EAP services. And there are four or five big companies that are benefiting from this, including Habit Health, TELUS Health. They were earning more than $9 million each out of those government agencies. VTI, I believe it's called, is a New Zealand company that is also in the mix there, and a newer company called Clearhead, which is sort of a digital-first kind of disruptor, earning less, but they're in play, and similar in 10 companies across NZX that could be looked at in terms of this stuff.
0: It's an interesting one. Why is it such a business, so to speak? Is this because under health and safety obligations, many employers simply want to make sure that rather than doing something in-house, they are meeting obligations, and, hey, you're the, you know, you guys have got this whole business model or whatever, or this whole service. So by hiring you or using your services, they're kind of outsourcing that?
1: 100%. I mean, I don't know about like the sheer obligations that companies face when it comes to this kind of thing, but or government agencies. But I mean, that does seem to be the model. You know, you've obviously got HR, right? And they, if you've got an employee with an issue, you can you know, route them to that, and sort of job done.
0: Indeed. It's very interesting watching the emergence of how this is done as well. Clearhead, as you say, digital first. Are most of them still providing, including Clearhead, I'm just not sure of the details now of its offerings, but most of them are providing like in-person kind of counselling services, or online counselling services, or whatever.
1: I think they have a list of places that they can then, you know, refer you on to. Right. Is my understanding. I'm not fully clear on the operation of each business compared to the other, to be honest. What Cecile was asking was questions around because we were looking at the sort of the ownership of them as well. You know, like some of these are really large companies. I think Habit Health is owned, Canadian owned. TELUS Health is a Australian private equity owned, and there's been sort of there's been M&A, there's been mergers, you know, they've been buying each other up a little bit to get these New Zealand clients. And so she was asking questions around, you know, where do you store your data, your client data? Because that's kind of an interesting question. And how are you using AI? Because that's an area where the business model may change. And yeah, I mean...

0: TELUS, the Canadian outfit, Data in New Zealand, Habit Health in Australia, Vitae is New Zealand owned, and the disruptor Clearhead, which is an interesting one. Digital First put out an AI chatbot in 2024, withdrew that chatbot when a researcher exposed flaws in it, and they haven't returned to that since.
1: Yeah, it's, I mean, that is the challenge, isn't it, with what is a still emerging technology, and obviously it's a pretty sensitive area in terms of the service you're offering here. So that probably is a factor for some of them in terms of evolving their services. When you look at, they've been around for about 40 years. There must have been some legislation passed in the late 80s that made directors, and as you say, a lot of these are government agencies. Some of them are self-explanatory, you know, police, corrections, so forth, Ministry of Ed and others.
0: I mean, it's not a bad offering, right, in a sense. I mean, it's a route in which an employee can gain access to a form of healthcare.
1: Well, exactly. The obligations would be part of it, but also you want people healthy and back at work. It's interesting, though, the amount of outsourcing and the choice to outsource.
0: And whether it's a quality service that they therefore provide.
1: Yeah. Okay, so, again, it's a business story. Both of these are things about looking after ourselves, but businesses are experience and growth in them. Now let's go to councils. What is the link between councils and the Iran conflict? Probably the same link as it is for everybody else.
0: Yeah,
1: the costs.
0: Pretty much costs. So, I mean, this was a story we ran this morning. I went out and asked more than 11. Well, I asked more than that, but I got responses from about 11 councils for just trying to assess the costs that they're incurring as a result of the Iran conflict. And the picture's pretty mixed so far. The sort of overall view that you get back is from councils is that they're not fully, they haven't fully tallied the cost yet, and they're working to understand it at the moment. And so councils obviously have a whole range of business, but the fuel is the big one and the big obvious one. And then there's elements of their sort of capital programs, you know, when it comes to road building or pipe work for water services that are affected. So, yeah, not yet realised. And there's a lot of I think they're all trying to get to grips with it before in this next phase of the annual plan process for the coming year, and therefore, you know, then we might understand better what this might mean for rates bills. The big obvious one is fuel costs, and that's particularly for regional and unitary councils that run public transport systems, because obviously you've got to power the vehicles which move people around, and that's primarily diesel. Somewhat offset by increased patronage in Auckland and Wellington. Auckland put a figure to it. They're anticipating at least $25 million and possibly $50 million in increased costs in the coming financial year. And Greater Wellington has said that across its open contracts there have been between 5% and 23% cost increases in recent months, though this has kind of eased as the prices, I think, have come down a bit.
1: Okay, finally, capital expenditure boost in the budget, and this, I think, came out of the Prime Minister announcing there would be a $300 reduction in the new spending limit in this forthcoming budget, which makes it one of the tightest for about a decade. Alongside of that, the Finance Minister saying, but there will be quite a big jump in the amount of capital spending.
0: Mm. Yeah, tight on one hand and then not as tight on the other, you know.
1: Yeah.
0: To have taken a bit of a look at the where that additional CapEx could be going, obviously both Luxon and the Finance Minister have sort of signalled defence, energy security, transport. When it comes to energy security, we're looking out for efforts to nudge industrial gas users towards electricity use, you know. That's obviously been something that's really front of mind of the government for a while, you know, if you've seen a bit of deindustrialization as a result of sort of a gas supply crunch. When it comes to transport, I mean, the roads of national significance, huge bill, $56 billion, I think, is the latest estimate for what that program costs. Obviously, that's not going to be afforded in the next 4 years. It's an extraordinarily long time frame in which they hope to roll that tarmac out. But there's decisions sort of to be made sooner rather than later on this kind of stuff. The Transport Minister has been talking about doing a prioritisation program, and of course it's funded by the National Land Transport Fund, and if there's going to be any decisions made around fuel excise, it could change the dynamic there. Will there be Crown capital needed to be tipped in? All of this is in the mix, I think. in terms of where we may be looking for that CapEx spend. There's some projects. The last year, they advertised at that investment summit a PPP for a public-private partnership for building three courthouses. It was one of the big projects they sold, and then they didn't fund it in the budget, to the disappointment of the sector. The Justice Ministry has continued to work on that, so that may be in the offing. And then defence. I mean, you need to be in Wellington right now at the port and understand what the conversation might be around that. There is a big Japanese frigate in town, a big Japanese warship, and that is one of the two that the government's considering for purchase in the coming decade.
1: Very good, Thomas. Well, await. We are nearly going to open our presents. I'm not sure there are going to be many presents in this year's budget. Maybe a few sort of booby prizes, but we'll look forward for the details. When is it? It's Thursday week, isn't it? Budget day. Appreciate your time. Thomas Manch, who's with Business Desk. That's businessdesk.co.nz. Nearly 25 past 11. Thank you, Evie.
2: A disability advocate says a bill to make it clear the Crown isn't the employer of family carers is profoundly unfair and support workers are feeling isolated. Labour leader Chris Hipkins says the government needs to consider the public service is partly made up of frontline workers in any plans to cap the number of government employees. The head of the Dental Association wants an increase to the number of dentists being trained in this country to address a chronic shortage. And Democratic Republic of Congo health officials say the death toll from the current Ebola outbreak has risen to 118. Those are the headlines on RNZ National. Our next news and weather's in Midday Report.
3: Kia ora, Emil Donovan here from RNZ Tonight's programme, where last night we were discussing the phenomenon of testosterone maxing, T-maxing, with The Guardian's Oliver Franklin Wallace.
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1: 26 minutes past 11, you're listening to 9 to Noon with Catherine Ryan on RNZ National. Ruth Bader Ginsburg was one of the preeminent jurists of her time, the second woman appointed to the US Supreme Court. She served for nearly 30 years and was a champion of gender equality and human rights protections. No small feat then to bring such an intellectual giant to the stage, but that's what the Australian playwright Susie Miller has done in her show, RBG, of Many One. The play makes its New Zealand debut tomorrow night at Auckland's Waterfront Theatre after sold-out tours of Australia, and the Australian actress Heather Mitchell will stay in the role of RBG, as well as 33 other characters in this one-woman performance. Susie Miller is no stranger to legal storylines in the work. Many of you will know of her play Prima Facie, which premiered in 2019. It's been seen in hundreds of productions over 40 countries and adapted into more than 30 languages. The London Broadway shows, both starring Judy Comer, won a number of awards, including an Olivier and a Tony, and a film is now in the works. So what was it about the life and work of Notorious RBG, as she was nicknamed, that drew Susie Miller in? Susie, appreciate your time. Good morning.
5: Oh, good morning. How lovely to be in New Zealand. Not that I'm there. I'm on radio, but still.
1: Heather's there, and you do this to your actors. She's got 34 characters to play. Yeah. What is the strength of that solo play, performer?
5: I love being able to lean into actresses, particularly, women and women, people who identify as women, to be able to take over the stage and actually show their incredible talent. Because, like, men have always had the sort of Hamlet years, the years in between of Shakespeare, and then to the Lear, where they've had really major roles, where they've been absolutely a tour de force. And I wanted to create plays that do that for women.
1: It's also very intimate, isn't it, when you're with the one actor the whole performance instead of people sort of careening on and off the stage. It's particularly intimate, and that's an important word to use, I guess, with some of the plays for which you're best known. You tackle difficult subjects and you get right inside some of the most painful and difficult experiences people have. I wonder, can we start a little with your own background, because it is so interesting. Studied science. You were going to be an immunologist, then you switched to law, and now, of course, a playwright. Yeah. How has each step kind of informed the things you write about, Susie?
5: Well, I think the sort of breadth of experience in terms of my education has really helped me in different ways of thinking about things, to sort of really understand how people are actually attracted to certain areas or how they form certain opinions, what sort of methodology people use to examine things. And so I like to talk to all of my audience, and I sort of engage with all those factors of my education to bring that to the fore. But also, you know, I didn't come from an educated family. So, you know, even to sort of have those conversations widely, you know, with my own mother, for example, meant that I had to find a way to talk about things, because she was a really intelligent person, to talk about things in a way that didn't sort of rely on education, educative kind of concepts.
1: Social justice was a thing. I think you've said tongue-in-cheek, and apologies for the inevitable misquote, something along the lines that, you know, it's one thing the Catholics got right, because obviously the institution anyway has been grappling with many things. But that sense of social justice, very much part of your family, and of really thinking about what happens to other people.
5: Yeah, and very much the idea that you have an obligation and a duty to sort of engage in kind of acts of social justice. And it's not just clean up Australia. It's about the deeply human side of it, and the sort of, and people that struggle. And I think that really formed so much of my ways of writing, actually, to sort of think, you know, the world is not fair. And if we continue to think it is, and people that struggle are struggling just because they're not working hard enough, or they're not earning enough money, or they haven't sort of applied themselves, then it's wrong. You know, like, people have privileges that they're born into, that they have because of who they, just where they are in society. And it's about recognizing that those people that do have those privileges, and, you know, I was privileged to be able to go to university. And, you know, in many ways you think, well, in order to create a fair society, we have to create empathy. We have to understand the experiences of other people that are different to our own, rather than thinking, well, I've made my wealth or my career or my family, and that's all I'm looking after. It's about the whole community. And I think, as I said, you know, I'm not a practicing Catholic by any means, but I very much was formed in, you know, 13 years of primary and secondary education by the sort of Catholic social justice, hospital visiting, collecting money for the poor, making meals. And I, you know, it embeds itself in you somewhere, I imagine.
1: I promise to come to the new play in a moment, because I want to talk about the complexity of that. But obviously, you're so well known for this other work in particular, Prima Facie, and I want to just touch on another one as well. And again, the intimacy of theatre in enabling people to really see in the life of one person the impact.
5: I'm so pleased that you see that, because really the other thing that I do that's a bit different is I give my characters, we hear, like, I think women are operating on so many different tracks at once, and actually when they walk into a room, they don't just walk into a room and see a group of men and go, oh, these are people that I know and understand. They're constantly juggling about, how is that person looking at me? Why are they looking at me like that? Oh, I have to change my persona a bit when I'm talking to them, or that person's like quizzing whether I should be in the room. I have to actually, you know, so they're sort of double checking everything, and I think they've done it for time eternal. And I think particularly, you know, and in this day and age, I just want to show, by actually like showing, how many times women are juggling everything at once, not just walking into a room and making a cup of tea and forming the conversation. They're so often aware of the misogyny in that room.
1: In Inter Alia, which is the other very recent play last year, you come at this question of sexual violence and the system, because Prima Facie was about how the system lets people down. But you come at it from another perspective, a judge and whose own child is accused again. And perhaps this is an entree into, how do you as a writer put yourself into that character with the most kind of challenging juxtaposition there? Like, what's the process you go through to occupy that character?
5: I mean, first of all, it's about inventing the character, and that comes from just thinking about the issue. And I think playwrights are different to other writers insofar as they grapple with ideas. Like, so basically at the base of the story is an idea, and you find the best character or the best story to show that idea. And so the idea in this one was very much, you know, how are we raising our sons, and what can happen, and how devastating it is not, you know, our daughters are being raped, but our boys are not learning how to be men. And so, you know, one of the things that I learned about, well, they are learning how to be men, but in the worst possible way. And one of the things that happened when Prima Facie was on Broadway is I had a really sort of light bulb moment, a conversation with a man that I knew from Canada who said, look, I don't know you very well. He was the partner of a friend of mine. But, you know, like I'll tell you now why men are afraid to talk about this when they're in their 40s and 50s, because when they look back at their 20s, they're not entirely sure that everything they did was okay. And so they don't know how to raise their sons. They don't understand enough about it. And so I feel like the burden falls on women to absolutely educate boys. But even when they do the best job possible, when boys become teenagers and sort of go into that kind of peer group of boys and the sort of bro zone and are on the internet, who is sitting next to them and having those difficult conversations? It's usually their mums, which is a very hard place to be for a mother because they don't want you there. And I wonder what men are doing. I mean, so many men say, I'm a feminist and I'm an ally. And I think it's, and I, you know, even myself, I suddenly went, yeah, you know, you're so appreciative of that. And then you go, wait a minute, what are you actually doing? What actions are you taking? What difficult conversations are you having with your sons about where you might have failed rather than just the sporting prowess or the kind of I got all the girls or whatever? What are you actually saying about failure, about making mistakes, about how to treat women with respect, about what some of the kind of manosphere, you know, what it's doing wrong and what sort of porn people are digesting and why that's problematic when you apply it to the real world. So I just really wanted to, I guess, challenge men to ask, what are you doing to make sure this doesn't happen in the world? And, you know, as a parent or as a godfather or as a sport coach, where are you, you know, like it's your responsibility as much as anyone else's, if not more.
1: It's an active, not a passive job is what you're saying.
5: Yeah, yeah, exactly. And I feel like for me, it's very, it, character comes very easily to me because that's where my imagination goes in what's it like to be that person. And so that comes quite easily. But certainly when I write something and then when I see it on stage, it comes across, you know, I get a shock at how confronting some of the passages are or some of the situations I've put a character in, because you do it in the sort of quiet zone of your own dark kind of study where no one's around. And then when you see it in three dimensions with a human being saying those lines and watching the devastation on stage, you think, oh, wow, gosh, you know, I didn't realise how confronting that would be until I saw it on stage myself.
1: That's the power of theatre again, in a real human being standing, I mean, right in front of you, yeah.
5: I mean, theatre is magic. It can really do that to you. I mean, it's actually, and I think we learned that through COVID, is that, you know, it's one thing to watch, you know, Netflix all night, but then assembling as human beings shoulder to shoulder and breathing in that emotional mist while it's happening in front of you, something live that's emotional, that someone's actually feeling on stage. I mean, there's nothing like it. We've been doing it since we've sat around fires in, you know, way back whenever we invented fire. So it's like that's a very human experience. And we were robbed of it in COVID and we missed it. And I feel like coming back to the theatre after that, you're really aware of what a privilege it is to be able to gather.
1: Susie Miller, the playwright, is my guest. 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So you love to go in the imagination and kind of invent the character, you say. Bit of a different challenge when you're taking on one who has become as well-known and beloved as Ruth Bader Ginsburg. So you've said you were obsessed with her during law school. Why wouldn't you be? But then how did you approach writing this play about her?
5: Well, you know, I think also I was very, I wanted to grapple with this concept that everyone had that she let the community down by not resigning. And I, you know, I wanted to show what her belief system was and also where she kind of was, I mean, she was accused when RV Wade came about. She was accused of not being supportive enough of the decision and that she had sour grapes, that it wasn't her that brought it to the court. But it wasn't that at all. She just said, no, it's about the privacy of the doctor. It's not it's not about women's rights. And one day it can be struck down. So I felt like she had this 20-year, she could see 20 years into the future. She was an utter genius. And she really understood and lived by this whole separation of powers doctrine, which is what's at stake in terms of the whole of democracy. If you don't have separation of judiciary and politicians, then, you know, basically you can't have democracy. And you look around the world today where, you know, once the politicians start interfering with the court system, then you actually have something that doesn't have checks and balances. And it's really dangerous in terms if you want to have a democracy. And she really lived by that. And I think that The other thing is, though, as brilliant as she was and as much as she believed in the separation of powers, she was still a human being. And so I think that when she realized that, you know, Trump got in America, there was that part of her that realized, oh, my God, maybe I should have made a much more kind of practical decision rather than one that was based on my kind of values about the separation of powers. Like when she was the concept of resigning. The truth is, she was like, you know, no one can tell me to resign. I can't do it for political expediency. And I think what I've put in the play is her suggestion is, I'm writing letters in my judgments to women that are yet to be born, or to people that are yet to be born, whereas politicians are only thinking about a 4-year term. And so I can't be beholden to them.
1: So where do you start in the play with her story? It's such a rich story. Yeah, you know, she had a baby when she was at law school. She had a husband with cancer when she was at law school. She was at law school as a woman. But where do you start the story?
5: I mean, I start with the humanity of her, of where the knot is, like where she got it right, and then when her vanity might have actually been part of the decision as well, and where she felt, because even though she believed in the separation of powers, that never should the twine meet, you know, the justices and politics, she still spoke out kind of about politics and right-wing politics when she was at her wit's end towards the end of her life. And she had to apologize because actually she could have been removed from office. And so she sort of lived by the separation of powers, but she still also screwed up herself, which is why those checks and balances are so important, you know. So I guess it's the paradox of, you know, someone trying to stick to it and actually the system having evolved with the checks and balances of the judiciary and the politicians being separate is so fundamental. And actually the 4 years that this play has been touring around Australia, you know, so much of what, you know, she said has come about, that, you know, there is this fragility of democracy, that, you know, if Roe v. Wade did get overturned, I mean, it's kind of a sort of amazing that she sort of predicted all of these things in a way. But also she was a woman. She was a woman that loved deeply, that had a very sort of passionate, fiery temperament, but managed to keep it under wraps and be very impartial and try very hard to, I mean, she had a different form of feminism in so much that her mother would say, bide your time and get to the top, you know, then you can make a difference. Like, don't like get angry at the dean when they say these things. You sort of almost smile and let the boiling happen within. Whereas these days we wouldn't say that. We'd say stand on, you know, stand your ground, like get your community around you, like don't let this happen in the law school. And, you know, she was only one of about 4-7 women, I think, in her year at Harvard. And you know, and basically they were gathered around at the dean's house where they had to justify why they were chosen to be at law school when a man couldn't have that role.
1: Did you find yourself forming judgments on that as a strategy, I guess? I mean, it was such a different time. We didn't have social media. Couldn't organise things in 5 seconds on social media, and cancel culture was not the thing. So did you form an opinion on her strategy, if you like?
5: I mean, it was actually her mother's kind of influence. Her mother was a huge influence on her, and she sounds like she was amazing and sort of stopped from having any further education herself. And they were a really poor Jewish family in Brooklyn. But I think that in a way her strategy worked, because in that day and age, if she had have sort of had some sort of like passionate uprising at university, she would never have been on the Supreme Court of the US. And so, but I mean, I wouldn't use her strategy today, but I have to say that in that day, in that era, there was no other way. I mean, also, you know, the idea that when she graduated top of her whole year and she couldn't get a job because all the law firms were like, oh, the wives of our lawyers would be unhappy if we hired a woman in a legal role. And so, you know, she had so much to break through. And then, but what she did was she did it with her incredible judgments. And one thing I'd really like to point out, Catherine, is, you know, and I'm not just a diehard supporter of her. I can see where her absolute fragilities were and when she was vain and when she basically sort of didn't even abide by her own rules. So, you know, there is inconsistency there, and I think that's what makes her very human. But I'd like to, you know, point out that she also was, she had this amazing partner who really stood by her and really argued and really sort of said, and he was as smart as her and said, yes, you're right about Roe v. Wade. But, you know, no one, it's almost like she was too smart and too forward thinking for her own era. And he advocated for her to get onto the Supreme Court. And, you know, having a man in your corner in those days was important. So, but when she got there, if she had resigned when everyone says she should have, some of her most extraordinary dissents that one day will come about, that we'll look at and go, oh, this is a roadmap to change this, and this is a roadmap to change that. They're all there in perpetuity waiting to be discovered by, you know, like, a female president or a Congress that really understands where she was going with things. And so even though everyone thinks, oh, she created a scenario where other things happened, the truth is that they still exist, and they're the most incredible pieces of writing. I've read everything she's ever written. That was part of the research, which was exhausting, I can tell you now. As someone who didn't read that much at law school, I suddenly found that I'd read more when I did this play. I read more cases in this play than I did the whole of law school.
1: I hope they gave you some kind of honorary degree then. Look, just to finish, Susan, we talked about the challenge for the actor, and I think you had the actor in mind. You had Heather in mind.
5: I did, absolutely. Yeah. Wait till you see her, Catherine. She is unbelievable. She just transforms into RBG. She said to me once, she had this really funny experience on stage, because she's the only person on stage, where she gave a line and then she was waiting for the other character to respond. And in her head there was a moment, you know, momentarily, she thought, come on, get you. And then she realised she had the other line, because she's the only one.
1: She was so in character.
5: And not only is she totally in character, but she and her, you know, she has come to me and said, I have learnt so much from being RBG. Like she said, I feel like I have so much in common with her. I mean, Heather comes from a Jewish background. Her mother also died when she was in her final year of school. She's also married to a guy called Marty. And also, she had cancer. She's had cancer twice, Heather, and she's remarkable and completely cured. But, you know, just that thing that she understands, and she's stood in the shoes of Ruth for so long now that she has almost become her. But she said the play has changed in the 4 years she's done it in terms of audience of reactions to, you know, things that Ruth says, like in the first season when she said one day R.V. Wade can be overturned because it's not entrenched well enough. You know, in the first season, people were like, oh, that's just an intellectual argument. In the second season, they were gasping like, oh, my God. It did, you know. So it, Susan, is interesting to watch development.
1: Thank you. Have you got about another five plays underway? You're falling into that prolific kind of title now.
5: Oh, no, don't.
1: No, in a good way. In a good way. Not in a series way. on legal or justice matters again, or have you gone off somewhere else?
5: I do lots of things. I've got a really interesting TV series, actually, that's about domestic violence. And I also have, I've got a new play coming that I'm writing at the moment about the jury, and another one about an assassination and just sort of showing a certain knot in that scenario of what we've actually neglected to investigate. So, you know, lots of things. Yeah, really. It's not all law. There's lots. Mostly they're relationships. The law just happens to come into it.
1: Appreciate your time. Thank you. Susie Miller.
5: Thank you.
1: Who is the playwright of this new play about what's been touring Australia for 4 years, but it's having its first night in New Zealand at Auckland's Waterfront Theatre tomorrow. Sold out tours across Australia it's had. It's called RBG of Many One. As we said, she's won accolades and indeed top awards for Prima Facie and many others as well. By the way, the actor that we've been talking about was a guest. Heather Mitchell was a guest on Saturday Mornings. So if you want to keep exploring more on this, you can easily find that by searching it on their page, or even the RNZ homepage search bar will get you there, as long as you spell it right. It's very spelling sensitive. Sam Ackerman, good morning.
6: Good morning. Spelling sensitive. That sounds problematic for me.
1: Well, it's okay. Problematic if people can't find what they're looking for because they haven't got two L's or one L or whatever. So
6: gotcha.
1: Just make sure you get the spelling right. Now, look, I watched the Phoenix women. It was a bit gutting, but on the other hand, it did feel like they were playing a team that, at this stage anyway, is better than them. And goodness me, they'll have learnt so much from this. But all eyes now on Auckland FC and their big final.
6: Yeah, it's a great time to be a football fan in New Zealand. Obviously, the World Cup team has just recently named. We know they're off there soon. the efforts of the Phoenix women cannot be underestimated. I'd like to touch on that again. But as far as what Auckland FC have done, this is a monumentous achievement. They are in their second season within the A-League. They won the Premier's Plate, which is finishing first in the regular season last year, which was extraordinary. They were then bundled out without making much of an impact in the playoffs. And this time around, they finished third, which to them was a bit of a disappointment, but it ended up being quite the impressive route. They've managed to be strong, won on penalties, and then demolishing Adelaide on a home and away leg, as it turned out, 4-1 on aggregate over two matches. And because other results have won their way for the first time ever in this competition in the grand final format, they've had both teams 1 and 2 lose and miss out. That has never happened before, and it's worked out wonderfully for team three, being Auckland FC, because they get to host the grand final, which is just an extraordinary achievement. Obviously, it comes with a lot of pressure when you are the home team all of a sudden, and it's nobody gave you a chance, but they are taking on Sydney FC, who are a phenomenon within this competition. They traditionally always a powerhouse, always within contention. You can liken them to a Crusaders, or you can liken them to a Melbourne Storm or a Penrith Panthers in the rugby league, if that's what you follow. But they are very impressive outfit. Also, Steve Corica, the coach of Auckland FC, has won titles with them as a player, won titles with them as a coach. There's going to be a little bit of heat behind this one, but the full house sign is up already for this one. It's a sellout, and it's an extraordinary moment for this club. Progressing from season to season is wonderful, but they're now within touching distance, Catherine, of achieving something that many wouldn't have thought possible for a New Zealand franchise.
1: Okay, we mentioned the women's great season, but not to be at this stage, but you've got the feeling there's more to come from that team, that's for sure. Now, the Warriors, again, not wanting to get anyone in any trouble, but the season that they're having, pretty remarkable. They're winning. I watched a bit of the match last Saturday and they weren't only winning, they were scoring a try every 5 minutes, it seemed. What's working for them?
6: They've found on the field, they've found quite a good recipe, and it's something that the Warriors have always been decried for, is not being able to play the 80 minutes. State of Australia, they always say, oh, you handle the first 40 minutes for the Warriors and you got them covered. Well, they're finding a way to be competitive all the way through the end. A lot of that is to do with their depth, Catherine. They've got a lot of great players who are out, but you look at them now and wonder how they're going to work their way into the team. A small injury crisis has come out of the win over the Broncos with the halfback Tanner Boyd, who's going so well. The halfback they had under contract, Luke Metcalf, said, not for me. I think I'll go overseas and try somewhere where I can get that 7 jersey back. He's literally just been released to be able to go at the end of the season. And now Tanner Boyd looks like potentially an ACL injury, which certainly would be the end of the season and part of next season too. So it's... Metcalf will be around for the rest of this year and could be in contention for that. But there's, again, great depth and competition. Not only are they killing it on the field, Catherine, they are the magic round that's just happened, which is all the teams in the NRL playing at the same venue over the course of a weekend in Brisbane. They were the talk of magic round, not just the fans dominating and getting in there and turning it into a home game for them. The hikoi down the famed Caxton Street of that the police have then gone to the Warriors and said, hey, if you're doing this again, can you let us know, because we're going to get numbers here next time because this is so big. They put up a pop-up store in the CBD in Brisbane. It turned over $500,000 of sales within 3 or 4 days. Extraordinary, to the point that other NRL clubs are asking the Warriors, how'd you do it? What'd you do? How are you making this work? So they are literally kicking goals on and off the field.
1: Very good. Long may it continue. Let's get into the rugby. The Blues, what, are they hitting a bit of a brick wall this season?
6: Yeah, the form is tapered away at the wrong end of the year for the Blues. They're still sitting in a comfortable spot. They sit third on the ladder with only 2 rounds to go, and that should be enough for them. You'd hope to be able to secure a home playoff and be in a strong position. That said, the losses they've had in the last couple of weeks to the Crusaders and the top of the table Hurricanes would be enough to put the cat amongst the pigeons within that club and within that franchise. Wondering what they're going to do. The game plan seems a little devoid of creativity. Not sure what's going on, but they aren't able to produce what they need to. They're a tough, hard-nosed side that have kind of had a bit of a soft underbelly exposed. So they've got a bye this week, which it actually comes in an inopportune time because they've got only one other game before the playoffs against the Chiefs, who are also in great form right now. So whether they can make an impact in the playoffs is to be seen. But right now, with 2 weeks to go before the playoffs, New Zealand teams hold spots 1, 2, 3, and 4. Now, the top six advancing, the Highlanders are the only one not in there, and they will be on the outer as it stands. But the odds of a New Zealand Super Rugby winner, very high, Catherine.
1: Look, it's been one of the great recreational sports for many years now, but what's happening with touch rugby at the moment, and a significant announcement?
6: A very significant announcement for touch. They have been kind of on the periphery, hoping for a bit of support and ability to grow for a while now. And just today, they've announced a partnership with New Zealand Rugby that'll see them become an associate member of New Zealand Rugby. That comes with voting rights and treated as the other members within the organisation. This is a big deal. New Zealand Rugby are pitching it as a all-year-round rugby option for you, where they acknowledge the importance of touch in being a summer sport and how they can start to organise players to head that way and make it an option for them to play all year round. Also for those as well who don't want to get into the physical and tackle side of it, which is an increasing problem for parents making selections in and around rugby, who wants to see their kids put in situations they don't feel they're ready for or comfortable with. And obviously the concussion discussion will always be ongoing from this day forward. So I think it's a great move, and it's great for Touch New Zealand as well. It will hopefully not just boost their numbers within the playing of the season. There'll be those who go, do you know what? I'm better at this sport than I'm at rugby. Maybe I can follow this. The Touch Blacks have got lots of great options, the mixed side, the women's side and the men's side. Their ability to take on the top teams has been really limited because of the funding. No one's getting any funding support to go overseas to play in these tournaments. So perhaps as this starts to grow, there might be some financial backing that makes that a reality too, because it's a sport that New Zealand could be setting the world on fire with. A great outcome for Touch New Zealand and a smart one for New Zealand rugby.
1: I mean, you'd think so, wouldn't you, given our sevens prowess and everything else? It's kind of a no-brainer, isn't it? Now, the cricket White Ferns have had a bit of a challenging tour of England. I think they really blew the first one day. They should have won that comfortably. Second was close, but no cigar. They had a win yet?
6: Yeah, they have. It's the series is finished at 1 apiece, which is a doesn't sound like a win.
1: Oh, was this the rain? The rain disrupted one.
6: Yeah, the rain disrupted one. So yeah. the win over England in Cardiff, by all reports, the sun has not been sighted on this tour so far. And while you might go, well, why are they there? Well, the reason they're there and playing is because they're playing a one-day series and now about to start a T20 series this week against England, who are the second-ranked team in the world, at the venues and the locations of the upcoming T20 Women's T20 Women's International World Cup is starting there in a little less than a month. So a great prep. It's a real head start on other teams. And while they aren't necessarily dominating, they're picking up plenty along the way. So this is a really good spot.
1: Would they be worried about the form? I don't think Susie Bates is really fine in these matches so far. Will they be worried about form? It is a different game. You have a different approach to the game. So that can be a factor as well. You spend more time building in innings, obviously. But do you think there'll be any form they're worried about?
6: Yeah, you mentioned Susie Bates, and she's an intriguing one. Obviously, this will be her. She's always signalled that that's the end of her one-day career now, focusing on finishing up at the T20 World Cup in the international context, I should say. So it is a big deal there for her. I think that they still see a role for her as a pinch hitter. She's got an all-round ability and just her experience out there. I don't think it would be wise to leave her out of side personally. But there is some great depth coming through and some talent. The likes of Brooke Halliday, Izzy Gaze, Maddie Green, Georgia Plimmer, they're all there able to pile on some runs when required as well. I think the depth within the side we've spoken about before is strong. I think they'll still be comfortable with the options they have with the experience heads in for the start of the T20 World Cup.
1: Yeah, okay. Now back to football. English Premier League has plenty of, as in gazillions, of dedicated fans down under. Where is it at?
6: Right, well, we've got the stage now where we've got somewhere between, one and a couple of good extra game in hand, but Arsenal won this morning, which means that they can win themselves the Premier League trophy if the results go their way tomorrow. Can be locked in nice and early. Manchester City, their closest challenger, attacking in Bournemouth, they need to win. If they don't get the points, the full 3 points of that one, they will be too far away to catch them. Should they win, though, they would move to 80 points with Arsenal on top, with 82, and then come the weekend, Sunday New Zealand time, they will all the teams play at once. So it'll be an open game, and whoever, it's basically who dares wins from there. If Arsenal keep winning, it's theirs. Should they trip up after that, and their Manchester City can win, then they will sneak through. So for the sake of, if you like an even competition, then you want to see Manchester City, get up and win against Bournemouth, which should be doable, but they need to get the points. And at the bottom end as well, I know there's some Spurs fans around, including potentially in your office. They are looking at surviving the relegation. If they can jag a single point against Chelsea, they should be doing enough to send West Ham into relegation and out of the Premier League. So a lot on the line tomorrow for both those teams.
1: My colleague, to whom you refer, says, no, Sam, not yet.
6: Not safe yet? Well, listen.
1: Well, no, they're not going yet. He's keeping the faith.
6: I'm saying they're going to survive, which is unfortunately a bit of a mocker. But they are. If all they need is a solitary point tomorrow against Chelsea and they survive, and even beyond that, if they can keep... I don't see West Ham getting another win anytime soon. So, look, Spurs fans, you should be safe, but this season...
1: One of the great names, isn't it? Tottenham Hotspur. I love British football names. Thank you, Sam Ackerman. That is 9 to noon for this Tuesday. Thanks for your company, everyone. Tomorrow we'll meet the mechanical engineer and academic who's helped 100 students get their doctorates. We'll find out some of what they've gone on to do. Thanks. Guy Nespina has Midday Report.
7: Thanks, Catherine. Kia ora e tiwi and welcome to Midday Report for Tuesday, May 19. I'm Guy Nespina. Today, public sector cuts are coming. Finance Minister Nicola Willis delivers a major pre-budget speech in the next hour, expected to signal 10,000 public sector job cuts and reducing public servants to 1% of the population over the next 3 years. Can AI fill the gaps and can we cut our way to prosperity? We talk to our political staff and an expert on the public sector economy. Join us to wrestle with those questions. We'll also cross live to the US for the latest on this San Diego mosque shooting. And we go to a big tourism conference underway in Auckland.
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0: RNZ News at midday. Good afternoon, I'm Evie Ashton. The Prime Minister says the public service isn't a make-work scheme as the Coalition signals a plan to slash thousands more jobs and bank the savings in this year's budget. Here's our Deputy Political Editor Craig McCulloch.
1: Christopher Luxon is unapologetic in his pursuit of public service savings. 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
2: Public service is not a make-work function. It's not here just to maintain jobs and maintain a position of how it was always run since 1995 in the same way. We have to constantly evolve the public service to make sure it's on point and it's delivering for New Zealanders. It's a pretty exciting sort of proposition.
1: The Finance Minister, Nicola Willis, will lay out that proposition in full in a speech in Auckland in the next hour, unveiling a target to cut the core public service back to 1% of the population by 2029, down from 1.2% now. That's likely to work out at about 8,000 jobs, worth hundreds of millions of dollars. Labour's Chris Hipkins says it's reckless and frontline services will suffer.
3: It's easy to pick on Wellington public servants, but the reality is we rely on our public servants across the country every day.
1: The government also wants to merge a number of departments and agencies and boost the use of artificial intelligence to improve productivity.
0: The Disability Minister says the appropriate employer for family carers is either the disabled person themselves or a third-party service, not the state. The government will this week introduce legislation that will override the Supreme Court's finding that two parents caring for their disabled children were government employees. Louise Upston says in some cases the disabled person should be the employer, but that doesn't make sense in every case.
4: Oh, so that's where they have a third party. So there are providers, we call them agents. They provide that employment service on behalf of the disabled person.
0: Louise Upston says there's never been an expectation that a ministry would be the employer of family carers. Iran has blamed the United States and Israel for the ongoing closure of the Strait of Hormuz as the stalemate in peace negotiations continues. Yesterday, President Donald Trump warned Iran that attacks could resume if a peace deal wasn't reached. Today, he said he was postponing further attacks to allow more time for talks. Foreign Ministry spokesperson Ismail Baghai says it's unacceptable that large parts of the international community blame Iran for the situation in the Strait.
5: The lack of security in the Strait of Hormuz and the Persian Gulf has been caused by the aggression by the US and the Zionist regime. The UN Security Council can't ignore this and accuse only Iran for breaching security of the region.
0: The price of oil slumped after Mr. Trump said he was holding off on another attack on Iran. The oil market has been reacting swiftly to any signs of progress or lack of it towards a peace deal that will reopen the Strait of Hormuz. In the US, three people have been killed in an attack on a mosque in San Diego. The two suspects are also dead. The ABC's John Lyons reports.
6: In what police are designating a hate crime, three men were killed after two gunmen attacked the Islamic Center of San Diego, the largest mosque in the area. The shooting came as the local Islamic community was preparing for one of their major